0: Hynix. We have heard from Samsung of potentially new advanced chips also to come. And of course, this will be very consequential for the rest of the supply chain across Asia as well, Heidi.
1: As you mentioned, Sherry, earlier, a big part of that optimism today is being driven by the decline in the oil price that's being held, the suggestion that we could get that deal to reopen the Strait of Hormuz, freeing up supply and putting, at least for now, to bed these revived concerns over broader inflation pressures as a result of another energy crisis. We are seeing treasuries on the rise amidst these signs of progress towards a diplomatic resolution there. We've heard that an interim proposal had been drafted, according to Qatar, both Washington and Tehran, signalling progress has been made in talks on the Strait of Hormuz. We're also hearing that Iran is considering allowing European nations to remove mines from the Strait, according to some diplomatic sources that we've heard from there. So Brent crude holding on to most of those losses, falling for a third day as we see that optimism continue to play out. We've also seen that build up a little bit when it comes to US stockpiles as well. The picture for Australia is looking quite optimistic as well, with the ASX on the cusp of another record high. I think the last one was back in March, but we're within sort of around that 0.5% level to striking that record high in today's session, Sherry.
0: Right, Heidi, let's bring in Noriko Chen to discuss all of the latest moves across markets. She's the equity portfolio manager at Capital Group and joins me today in the Tokyo studio. Great to have you here. Thank you so much for coming in.
2: Thank you for having me.
0: I find it interesting that you're finding Asia a little bit more constructive these days, especially focused around Korea and Japan. That some of the volatility that I just mentioned, especially around right. Korea, around Taiwan, perhaps, and the heavy reliance on these few company names, is that at all a concern?
2: Yeah, you know, the markets have become very concentrated, a lot of the indices. And if you look at the United States, the S&P is about top 10 companies account for about 40% of the S&P. About tech accounts for about, you know, close to 50 to 55%. And Asia markets are even higher. So, you know, you just mentioned Samsung and Hynix, but they account for close to 74% of Korea. And then 88% in Taiwan is due to tech. 55% of that is TSMC. So the markets, you know, some of the markets are very concentrated in tech. And we've seen this kind of momentum trade in AI because these are the companies that are really growing the fastest. But we find a lot of other opportunities outside of technology. And we believe that as active investors, you know, the market has kind of not, you know, has not been diversified, very concentrated. But we think that as the market kind of incorporates some of this fast growth from tech, we'll start seeing other areas start to grow.
0: I mean, for example, the U.S., we have seen these picks and shovels, industrials, for example, grow more than 20%, right? Mm-hmm. Even in markets like Australia right now, I'm getting the latest hot headline for you guys to follow on the Bloomberg, the ASX 200 rising 0.6% to an intraday record high. So we're seeing a little bit of more broadening
2: That's
0: out
2: right.
0: when it comes to those gains, whether it's energy, whether it's picks and shovels.
2: Right.
0: Can you see that in the Northeast Asian market, though?
2: Yes, we can. So I think one of the reasons why I'm in Japan for 2 months is because we see a lot of investment opportunities here. You know, in the Japanese market is only 20% tech, so there's a lot of non-tech. And, you know, on top of that, you also see a lot of revenue growth. So growth is coming from, you know, the government's priorities in terms of investing in sovereign in AI and a lot of infrastructure, you know, so you've got more growth. You also are starting to see some pricing power come back into the market as the market kind of, you know, the Japanese economy starts to normalize and stabilize. And then you've got restructuring. So the government is very focused on corporate restructuring, and they've set out a framework for the companies, and that's really kind of helping to drive higher profitability for companies here.
0: Does that all offset some of the uncertainty coming from the Iran war, higher oil prices in a very heavily dependent oil importer like Japan, not to mention, of course, we have the volatility with the yen?
2: Yes. You know, so I think that I used to be an energy analyst, and, you know, I believe that this current conflict is much more short term. We don't have a production issue. It's really a supply issue and a transportation issue through the Strait of Hormuz. I think that the Asian economies that are more reliant on energy are very proactively thinking about how to diversify away from the Strait, and also probably, you know, how to kind of fast track, renewables and other energy transition. So it's a short-term kind of, you know, headwind to growth, but I think manageable. I think, you know, the government is clearly trying to navigate, you know, raising rates while also and kind of that inflation issue with trying to kind of solidly see growth come through for the, you know, for the Japanese economy.
0: When you have the U.S. stepping up their support for Japan, this seems pretty historic in a way that they're now framing this as a regional financial stability issue.
2: Right.
0: Because obviously they don't want these competitive devaluations where you have potentially not named but out there China's yuan and anything that they could potentially really risk for Washington. Does this complicate sort of the macroeconomic forecast for Japan when we're not sure what's going to happen to the Japanese yen?
2: You know, I think it's more of a, you know, I think push-pull. I think that, you know, eventually as the economy starts to recover, like we're starting to see rising wages, you know, kind of flow through, which is good for consumers, obviously. We're starting to see some pricing power. I think we'll start to see some growth. And then again, on top of that, if you have this corporate restructuring, you know, as the companies get healthier, as the economy gets more stable, then I think then the yen will, you know, continue, will start to rise because you'll see kind of rates come up. And then the rate differential will be less between, you know, Japan and other countries, which is one of the reasons why, you know, funds flow out of Japan when, you know, rates look, you know, much more attractive in other countries.
0: The thing about Northeast Asia also, not just Japan, but also Korea, because of their reliance on exports, is we always thought a weaker currency would actually help the broader markets.
2: Right.
0: Does that still hold?
2: You know, at the end of the day, most of these exporters are actually almost neutral on currency because many of them have already localized, you know, they have localized production in Europe and also in the United States. So it doesn't help them. I mean, it helps them on the margin, you know, still some of the big exporters like the automation companies, but not as much as before. So what really matters more for the government is that these companies are stronger, that they're globally competitive, that they operate, that they're better capital allocators, you know, and I think that's really what, I'm sure the government and the company managements are more focused on now.
0: Going back to the AI trade, it's been interesting that there's been a lot of optimism about certain sectors of the Chinese AI market, some select names, even more than, say, the traditional e-commerce stocks. Does that still apply when what you're telling us is the government does care about the strength of the economy and the strength of corporates when overall, for the past few years, we've seen how Chinese demand within domestically that potentially has not changed some of the fundamental issues with that economy.
2: Right. Well, I think what we see in markets and companies is different from what's happening within the economy, right? And basically what happens with markets is that the, you know, share prices go up for the companies that are growing fastest. You know, and that's kind of what's happened with the AI trade. That's kind of what's happening with some of these AI models that are coming out of China because they're going from a very low base to, you know, high base in terms of revenue growth, although potentially not earnings growth yet. But I think what's important about the Chinese economy is that the government is very focused on, especially in the last five-year plan, investing in technology, you know, having the manufacturers kind of value up, invest in R&D, create better, you know, products, which then results in stronger companies that can, you know, export better products. And they're much more strategic. They're building supply chains, they're building, you know, maintenance operations outside of China. And so I think what we're going to see are kind of along, you know, what's happened with the EV sector, many Chinese companies becoming much more globally competitive over time.
0: Always a concern when it comes to the AI trade has also been about these cheaper, more efficient models out of China. Do you go into detail to see sort of what the implications would be for some of these semiconductor makers, for these big names, hyperscalers that are building out this huge and investing massively in AI infrastructure?
2: Yeah, no, great question. So, you know, at Capital, we have teams and we spend a lot of time in China and also in the U.S. Talking to all of the players. And, you know, in fact, we just saw lot of the Chinese model companies in Tokyo. They were here in Tokyo talking to investors. And I think, you know, what's happened is they've done a lot with very little. So they've been able to kind of produce these very, you know, good models, mainly through an open source way, you know, through simulation. But to go from here to the next step in terms of frontier models, they will really have to invest more. So, you know, they'll have to invest more. And then, you know, you might have some questions about, you know, when can they become profitable? And so I think we'll start seeing a bifurcation. I think we're already starting to see it with these companies, a bifurcation between who can do these frontier models and who can't. And I would say that with some of the, you know, other companies, the kind of historic, you know, e-commerce companies, they're not e-commerce companies anymore. They're actually more platforms. And if you look at, you know, some of the big companies, they're growing through cloud, they're growing through their own models. And I think that eventually the companies that have

0: I think that eventually the companies that have platforms that can do multiple different things are probably going to be kind of longer term winners.
1: Noriko Chen, really good to have you here in Tokyo with us in the studio. She's the equity portfolio manager at Capital Group. Heidi, as we continue to watch some of these broader moves earlier in the Asia session, especially the commodity space.
2: Yeah, the price action is really interesting here in Australia because we already mentioned earlier we were set for potentially a record high, building on that last record high that was last reached back in March. And we have hit that intraday high level, as you mentioned. But it's a real interesting mix of where we're seeing kind of the most gains, right? Yes, we are also seeing some of those IT and tech stocks as the second highest leadership, but this is really being driven by the material sector. You can see some of the big gainers there. But even if you strip it down even further, it is really the copper miners that seem gains by as much as over 5%. Copper miners in Australia up by over 3% and driving the bulk of those gains. This after we saw copper advancing to the highest level since mid-May, topping that 14,000 level in London. Traders are monitoring those volumes being held in the US ahead of what we're expecting to be a tariff, an import tariff decision by President Trump and that announcement to come. So inventories when it comes to LME, warehousing network dropping to a five-month low. Shipments to China are being cited to relieve a copper shortage. So we're watching that price action play out through to the copper miners today. More ahead on the Asia Trade. This is Bloomberg.

0: It's Jobs Day, and Bloomberg has the report under surveillance.
1: The labour market backdrop, still pretty decent.
2: When you take a look at wages, when you take a look at the JOLTS data today and the quits rate, that's going to matter.
0: This Friday, Jonathan, Lisa, Anne-Marie, and Mike will bring you crucial data and expert analysis at terminal speed.
3: The labour market seems okay.
4: We don't see any wage pressures in the economy.
1: We're all building up to one thing.
0: The July Jobs Report, Friday on Bloomberg.
5: Well, SpaceX's shares are down in late trade despite the revenue exceeding estimates in the company's first earnings report after its mega IPO in June. That came in at $7.8 billion for the last quarter. CapEx jumped to about $18.4 billion. Bloomberg's Danny Lee joins us now for more. And Danny, really, this was really due to investor alarm over how much spending is going into the AI side of the business. Unsurprising, though, given how Elon Musk's been viewing this company.
6: Yeah, well, SpaceX.

0: Text has always positioned itself before the IPO and now continually as an AI company. And so this very heavy levels of spending that the company is having to push through just to fulfill its ambitions and also some of the kind of clients it has as well. So yeah, for investors, that puts the shares under more selling pressure after having fallen like over 50% at least from its peak only a couple of months ago. So yeah, again, more pressure. But when you do, as you said, look at the earnings, you know, did much better than expected on the revenue and on sales, and just ultimately the business units are all performing better. We still only have the Starlink business, the connectivity side, which is the cash cow and profitable, making money. But interestingly, even on that kind of business, subscribers fell light. But there's just that focus on the CapEx number of 18.4 billion. That really is just weighs on the company.
1: And that focus is likely to continue, right? That scrutiny, because so much of these ambitions of data centers in space are largely unproven.
0: Yeah, I mean, SpaceX does have a lot of ambitions, for example, putting data centers in space. But yeah, even when you come to the likes of CapEx, the fact that that level of spending is going to continue for another couple of quarters. But still, as they look to improve other sides of the business, even for Starlink, they're looking at ground-based infrastructure to complement its satellite businesses. And even then, the fact that it is selling compute capacity to other major tech players, that is providing genuinely good revenue that will flow through the business and help the finances and economics of the business going forward. So, yeah, at least investors did get to see a little bit more from this company than it previously has done.
2: Bloomberg's Annie Lee there with the latest on SpaceX. The Trump administration is reportedly planning to ban some Chinese-made data center networking equipment. According to a Reuters report, this comes as a House committee linked U.S. telecom networks to Chinese equipment that allegedly exposed them to cyber attacks. Let's bring in our China correspondent, Mingming Lo, for more on this. Mingming, what do we know at this point?
3: Yeah, so the U.S. government is looking to draft laws that would ban components, including these optical transceivers. Now, these are the things that allow data to be transferred at the speed of light through optical cables in data centers. And China has been a major supplier of these transceivers. Companies like Zhongzi InnoLight, that's a global leader. It has more than a quarter of the global market share. Yuktoling is another company. And these companies have huge part of their revenue from overseas and particularly the U.S. So if this ban comes through, it will be a hit to these companies. But when it comes to the downstream, the clients, these are the cloud providers like Amazon, like Google, Alphabet. They could face higher costs if they have to shift to local suppliers like Lumentum, for example. These other alternative providers will likely benefit from this ban. And the reason for this ban is because these transceivers could be entry points to install malware that could disrupt these data center services and steal American data.
2: What do we understand could be some of the reason behind this ban? I mean, I understand the Salt Typhoon hacking campaign from several years ago could potentially be related.
3: That's right. We understand from sources that a House panel committee is about to release a report concluding an investigation into that Salt Typhoon hacking attack that happened in 2024. If you recall, the U.S. intelligence officials were accusing Chinese actors of hacking into the phones of a select number of high-profile politicians, including then presidential candidate Donald Trump. The report is expected to show that these U.S. telcos were vulnerable because they were connected to equipment and data centers that has some ties to Chinese components. Now, remember, a few years ago, Huawei was at the center of sanctions and U.S. telcos were no longer allowed to use Chinese equipment, right? Billions of dollars were spent to rip out Huawei components from U.S. telcos, but the telcos' relationship to data centers were not so regulated. So that revealed some of the vulnerabilities, and that's why the government is now drafting a law to prevent the usage of these Chinese components, even in data centers.
2: Bloomberg's China correspondent Mingming Lo there. We have more ahead on the Asia trade. This is Bloomberg.

0: Osaka Palace in Tokyo. And this is Bloomberg.
1: Got some of this optimism towards a potential reopening of the Strait of Hormuz. Well, that's a hope anyway that's driving these markets. As you can see, there we are seeing WTI holding on to those losses. In fact, oil is down for a third day. Brent crude also off by 0.5% there. We also saw a slight sort of backing away when it comes to European gas prices as well, that retreat on the renewed hopes that a US-Iran deal could reopen the Hormuz Strait and ease disruptions to Middle East energy exports. Let's get more on these prospects of a deal. Our Bloomberg editor Michael Heath is with us now. So we're hearing again the right mood music, if you will, at least according to Qatar. What do we know?
2: Yeah, I mean, it is interesting, Heidi, and there's, you know, this classic situation of what's said publicly and what's said privately. I mean, Bloomberg's reported that European nations have been talking with Iran about activating demining activities, which is fairly interesting because that requires, Europe's made it really clear that they want they need security guarantees, so there'll be no more attacks, etc., to do that. Iran publicly has sort of kept up its pose. And now this would probably only be short-term, presumably, while the other negotiations go on with the US. But I think just that factor that Europe's sort of being brought into it, that there are these behind-the-scenes talks going on, and even we had Marco Rubio and the Treasury Secretary Bessent talking about a deal being imminent, it does look reasonably positive there. And if that can be sort of moved off the agenda, then, you know, you already sort of have the structure of what could happen next from the MOU they signed a while earlier.
1: Yeah, and some of the other issues then potentially come back into play too, nuclear ambitions, what happens when it comes to these financial overtures that were made to Iran?
2: Yeah, I mean, look, presumably Iran's argument would be that we've got all that sort of set out in the MOU. Now, whether the US wants more guarantees in terms of getting faster to the nuclear issue, and a lot of the, you know, the Gulf states around, which were presumably expected to contribute to the reconstruction fund for Iran, aren't very happy about that because, you know, they've obviously been attacked with missiles and drones by Iran. It's like, why are we paying for that? So that remains a question. There's also within Iran, obviously, there's still this factions that, or what seems to be the case with the IRGC, perhaps not being quite so keen on the deal over the Strait as well. So there's still a lot to play out. But the mood music, as you said, it does look more positive, sound more positive.
1: Although I guess detractors or sceptics would say, well, it didn't take very long for the first deal to unravel, and what's been achieved during this period other than perhaps a further deficit of trust?
2: It's a really, really good point. And how many times we've heard that we're talks and things are going well, etc., and it's collapsed. But nonetheless, because it is just Iran and Oman sort of talking there, and it is just sort of focused on the Strait and a temporary deal, it perhaps at least clears that hurdle to talk about something more. But, you know, until we see ships going through and energy supplies resuming, you wouldn't sort of bet on anything at this stage.
1: Bloomberg editor Michael Heath there. We do have more to come here on the Asia Trade. This is Bloomberg.

0: Arrow, and this is Bloomberg. Take a look at how automakers are trading across Japan. A little bit of a mixed picture, with Toyota losing ground despite the fact that they unveiled a $6.3 billion buyback. They also raised the outlook. They've seen strong gains despite the fact, of course, that we have had supply chain disruptions, not to mention rising cost. A weaker Japanese yen has helped some of these automakers. Still, some of Toyota's biggest suppliers are still suffering with logistical disruptions, not to mention ballooning costs. You can see the gains for Yamaha as well, 15% right there. They, in fact, they boosted their operating income forecast, and then they have beat estimates. Today, we are expecting the results out of Honda. The expectation is for some strong sales of gas electric hybrids in the U.S., also here domestically in Japan as well. Let's bring in James Hong, head of Asia Energy Transition and Commodities at Macquarie Capital. Great to have you with us. You can see right there that Nissan is gaining ground. Nissan, we already got the results. We already got the results from Mitsubishi Motors as well. First of all, give us your reaction to the earnings season that we're seeing across the auto sector here in Japan.
1: All right. A lot of automaker actually has reported quite solid earnings, obviously benefited from the weaker yen, as that has been worked as the biggest tailwind for these exporters. But also some company actually benefited from the tariff refund, such as Nissan. So overall, 1Q print wasn't that bad as concerned. But when you look at the actual fundamentals and the sales performance-wise, clearly the total sales volume in the 1Q actually was soft, mainly due to the competition with the Chinese competitors in the market like ASEAN and European market. So that remains our biggest concern for the Japanese automaker in general. While some companies, very selective company, might continue to deliver quite solid earnings, which is a Toyota in that case.
0: How dependent are Japanese automakers on China sales?
1: They've been growing quite strongly in China in last decade or so. But then when you look at the company like Honda, they're heavily dependent on China and US, and same for Nissan. With the exception of Toyota, who's more balanced in the different geographies, I'll say the Honda and Nissan are heavily dependent to Chinese market, which is similar for European peers that we've been seeing. Obviously, the earnings of the European has been much uglier than what we are hearing from Japanese, with the less exposure to U.S. market, where they continue to generate decent profitability. So China was very important for the all global automakers. The magnitude, it differs. But at the end of the day, China is basically the backbone of their global scale and global operation. Thus, the weakening sales in China is a big fundamental threat to some of these global automakers, in our view.
0: When do you expect that market to recover? And is it a problem of perhaps lack of subsidies from the government? Is it a problem of just local demand as well?
1: Well, I mean, if you're asking whether the issue is a cyclical or the structural, I'll say it's a more structural issues. One is that we blame the subsidy from both local and central government. But at the same time, when you look at the consumer side, the price tag is not the only choice, not the only the selection criteria for the Chinese consumers. I mean, software and the other features, in-vehicle technological features, are the bigger drivers of growing Chinese share within the Chinese market. So that actually means that with the international brand who are a bit late in terms of adopting this software capability or in-vehicle features, will continue to lose market share, especially to those younger generation in Chinese market. And given that Chinese companies are adding more capacity, scale being growing, I do believe that the current market share losses of the international brand will continue to be the case, and eventually hurt a lot of many global automakers who are heavily dependent on China at the moment.
0: James, more specifically on Toyota, what's happening to the stock now? We're seeing the downside pressure despite the fact that the management announced a 1 trillion yen buyback.
1: Yeah. Mm. Well, I guess there has been growing the expectation from the, especially from the buy side, for the bigger than 1 trillion buyback, given one share has been trading below one time book, which is a sort of like benchmark for many Japanese or Japanese companies. Two, the management has a strong commitment toward the long-term ROE generation of 20%, which will be delivered with the combination of earnings, change in the earnings structure as well as the capital structure. And three, the company management actually mentioned that Toyota is currently sitting on the excessive capital reaching around 8 trillion. Right. So the 15 trillion net cash they have at their balance sheet, with the 7 trillion needed to run the business for the next 6-7 months. So compared to that number, I think 1 trillion seems to be a bit slightly weak, or at least to make investors get excited about these changes.
0: James, what about the logistical problems that some of Toyota's largest suppliers are talking about, especially when it comes to shortages of aluminum, resins, other basic supplies? Is this mostly to do with the supply chain disruptions from the Iran war? And how consequential is this for the rest of the broader auto sector as well?
1: So this is not a Toyota-specific issue. It's a broad industry issue. Obviously, the company with the broader supply chain, broader like lengthen the value chain will definitely be better positioned. In that case, Toyota seems to be far better positioned than other companies. And clearly, the higher raw material costs, such as aluminiums or the steels, or even memory, which has a little to do with the Iran, but are actually hitting the supply chain. And we're seeing the pain being hit the auto parts suppliers first before it been passed on to the automaker with the some time lag. But when it comes to Toyota, clearly the FX has been one of factor that has offset successfully the impact of Middle East during the 1Q. And going forward, the product mix and the ASP hike will be the another factor, or that keeps the company, or the keeps the automakers differentiated in terms of earning stability. So with the Toyota strong in hybrids and also the tight in terms of inventory level, we believe that Toyota has one of the highest potential to raise the prices and pass on those cost burden to the consumers. Because at the end of the day, your ability to pass on the price cost hike depends on your loyalty to the brand and also the strength of the brand value. And we think that Toyota is relatively well positioned compared to other Japanese automakers or other global automakers.
0: Good points. James Hong, good to have you with us, head of Asia Energy Transition and Commodities at Macquarie Capital. We have plenty more ahead on the Asia trade. This is Bloomberg.

0: take a look at what we're watching when it comes to trading in Asian markets. It's a pretty volatile session, actually. You do have quite a significant upside when it comes to trading in the KOSPI, up by 4.6%. We did see that activation of the buy side sidecar mechanism again, becoming sort of less of a surprise. We get it in just about every session, it feels like, given the amount of volatility. The Nikkei 225 seeing upside of over 3% there. Pretty good sort of lead-in from Wall Street when it comes to these tech stocks, despite some disappointing investor reaction over the SpaceX numbers and also over AMD as well, specifically. Here in Australia, we are now trading flat, slightly to the downside. We hit an intraday level, which suggested we were going to get that record high, the first record high since March this year. We've pulled back somewhat. But some of those miners, materials in particular, copper miners, are doing quite well with the rise in copper prices. China, though, in for a volatile day, despite very strong tech performance from the rest of the region. These US curbs on server components are looking likely to dent the Chinex index, and Hong Kong futures are lagging at the moment. Let's get a bit more on the setup when it comes to the start of trading in Greater China. Our Bloomberg Markets reporter Anthony Stevens. So the geopolitics start to step in here in terms of what could potentially suppress the gains that we've seen in mainland China.
1: Yeah, it's kind of atrocious timing because yesterday the Chinex was up, you know, 5% on optimism around participating in the optical setup for NVIDIA chips. And then you had this kind of media reporting that opticals will be in the focus of U.S. curbs. You saw the U.S. names in that space trade up very strongly on anticipation of less Chinese competition. These names make up around 20% of the Chinex index, the top three optical names. So that's going to be a space that is going to come under some very severe short-term pressure, especially given the gains yesterday. This space also has materially retraced from the highs, and China's margin balance, margin trading balance, has been concentrated in these names aside from other tech names. And so China's margin balance has also been under pressure as investors take margin losses on this space. So how retail trades this space today will be very important. Will they double down on their conviction that this is a very important focus of the AI trade, or will they have to get stopped out as the U.S. market becomes close to China? This space is also very pivotal given China's technological innovation on the LLM side. So China is trying to connect more chips together, given that they suffer from a chip shortage at the very high end. As a result, the optical space is very important to China. So it'll be interesting to see how this plays out.
0: What about the setup when it comes to the tech-heavy Taiwan market?
1: Yeah, life is much easier in Taiwan. I mean, index is indicating up 3. There were some extremely strong leads on AI capex from SpaceX and AMD. And then overnight, the price action was almost unanimous. There's double-digit gains in almost everything that, you know, procures from Taiwan. Intel, Broadcom, you know, a whole raft of SOX names were up 10 to 15%. So very strong leads into Taiwan. What will be very interesting is the go-forward spending plans of the likes of AMD and NVIDIA from the SpaceX kind of from the SpaceX capex ramp up and what they will spend on. So it'll be interesting to see how many of these Taiwanese names can hold on to the gains. They've recently recovered quite sharply. There have been a couple of back-to-back kind of limit up names in the weeds in Taiwan. TSMC Premium went back up to the top end of the range at around 17%. So things are looking quite rosy for Taiwan. One exception is the currency that continues to weaken despite all these equity inflows.
2: Bloomberg Markets reporter Anthony Stevens there with the latest on the markets. And talking about financing artificial intelligence deals, Blackstone is said to be exploring a second mega debt package to finance Anthropic's use of Google AI chips. Sources say one initial proposal was for at least $36 billion of debt. If finalized, the deal would exceed the $35 billion of debt lined up by Apollo and Blackstone some 2 months ago to fund Anthropic's lease of Google's custom chips. Samsung Electronics has unveiled a new generation of AI memory technology in a bid to overtake rivals SK Hynix and Micron. The new system, known as ZHBM, integrates high-bandwidth memory directly with AI chips and claims to deliver about 8 times the performance of even the next generation, HBM5. The move is part of Samsung's efforts to position itself as an end-to-end provider of infrastructure for the AI era. Apple sales in India have topped $10 billion for the first time, highlighting growing demand for the company's devices in one of its fastest-growing markets. Revenue grew at a double-digit pace in the year through March, with iPhones accounting for the bulk of sales. The milestone highlights India's growing importance to Apple as the company looks beyond the U.S. and China for growth.
0: Well, Sherry, the Reserve Bank of India is widely expected to keep rates on hold today as policymakers weigh rising inflation risks from higher oil prices. Bloomberg's Swati Pandey, who leads South Asia's economy and government coverage, joins us now with more. So what are the potential conflicting interests in today's decision?
3: Look, for the Reserve Bank of India, the inflation rate is within its tolerance band of 2 to 6%, but it has been rising. And it was the first time in 17 months that it crossed the midpoint of that tolerance band, 4%. So it is a bit of a worry. We have weak monsoons in India, which is affecting sowing season, and that would have an impact on food inflation. And the war in Iran is still all ongoing. India is a huge importer of crude oil, and that will have an effect on inflation as well. So the RBI is on a wait and watch mode. It does not want to respond to temporary, what it calls temporary supply shock. But that is, it's an inflation targeting central bank, and inflation is looking a little bit of a worry at the moment.
0: There's of course weather risks going forward as well. But in terms of the forward guidance that we're looking for, or what's going to be interesting for you?
3: Look, the RBI has maintained a neutral stance. So we are going to be keenly watching out for whether it maintains that stance or it changes it. There is not a lot of clarity around how Sanjay Malhotra, the governor, would phrase that. So they won't, if they do change the stance, it won't be like we are moving from neutral to a hawkish stance. So the wording around that is going to be interesting. Or whether they retain the phrasing from the previous meeting around being data dependent, being on a wait and watch mode, and saying in so many words that we are on neutral stance. So I think that that wording around what happens next, it will be quite critical.
0: Other than fuel prices, how's the rest of the economy shaping up?
3: Look, the economy is proving quite resilient, and as we saw for Apple as well, the iPhone market is quite strong. India is one of its biggest markets. So we are seeing household spending being reasonably strong as well. The last GDP data that we had showed the economy grew at close to 8% rate. So it remains one of the fastest growing major economies in the world. We'll get the next GDP data at the end of this month. But the high frequency numbers are pointing to resilience in the economy.
0: Bloomberg's Swati Pandey there, who leads South Asia's economy and government coverage. More ahead here on the Asia Trade. This is Bloomberg.

0: Take a look at how Japanese assets are trading at the moment. On the Nikkei, we're seeing gains of almost 3%, being led higher by communication services and information tech. Not surprising when it comes to the tech sector. Of course, we saw those record highs in the U.S. session. Not to mention that chip makers also had the four-day rally that was the best since 2020. So we're seeing some upside together with some of those supply chain names, given that we got AMD's results in the overnight session as well. We're following the Japanese yen very closely, still holding at that mid-157 level against the U.S. dollar. Of course, we have heard more from Secretary Bessent in the U.S., framing the U.S. support when it comes to supporting the Japanese currency as a regional stability issue when it comes to currencies. We've been following JGBs as well. The 10-year yield holding at that 283 level. A little bit of a bounce back from the previous session when we saw the downside pressure on JGBs because we saw the weakest auction for 10-year JGB since May of 2025. Of course, a lot of skepticism about the BOJ's normalization process, not to mention the expansionary policy of the Takaichi government. We have also had some more data this morning showing solid real wage growth, a sixth straight month of growth, even adjusted for inflation, which is the longest since 2021. One sector that we're following in the Japanese market is pharmaceuticals, and manufacturer Shionogi is considering expanding its U.S. manufacturing capacity over the next few years. It's looking to diversify its production base. CEO and President Isao Teshirogi also told Bloomberg's Lisa Du exclusively that Shionogi is pursuing a series of M&A deals.
1: We are looking for a lot of opportunities. Actually, we're actively pursuing minimum three deals today. And of course, we're not able to, guarantee you we're going to go all those three. But this is something that we continuously will do. And of course, Japanese market is very important. And U.S. market is very important, too. And we are going to keep growing the European market as well. So those are the three major geographies we're looking into.
2: Chinese competition, obviously, going back to this, it's a hot topic globally. Yeah. Some pharmaceutical companies have mentioned they're being more cautious about disclosing, certain clinical trial results early because of Chinese pharma abilities to kind of replicate the results or make very similar drugs in a short amount of time. Mm. Is this something that is on your radar and that Shionogi is similarly cautious about?
1: I think in a small molecule area, even historically, was exposed to the things you described. So when we're submitting the intellectual property, we have been very cautious, and we have been aiming to us the thoroughly as possible to create a good IP. So, yes, we recognize, but I don't think it's only unique for China. The pharmaceutical companies are so competitive, and everybody is holding a lot of radar screens for the innovation. So it's a competition, we admit that. So having said that, how we maintain our strength, the only thing is we keep running into the top-notch science in terms of how we're going to differentiate ourselves from the other companies.
2: There's a lot of rhetoric now globally, around the world, about geopolitical tension, trade barriers. Just last month, U.S. President Trump also had mentioned that he intends to put a big tariff on generics going into the U.S. I understand Shionogi doesn't have a big focus on generics, but right. You guys are very, focused on your message about access to healthcare and medicines. Mm-hmm. I'm just curious what you think about this type of kind of tense rhetoric and how it might impact the future of the pharmaceutical industry globally?
1: Well, good question. The pharmaceutical manufacturing, as you know, is heavily regulated by each country's health authority, FDA, EMA, PMDA, MHLW. So it's not easy to move the manufacturing site from country A to country B or place A to place B. Having said that, the probably 5 to 10 years landscape our company's way of thinking is we really want to almost diversify the manufacturing capabilities, Japan, U.S., and part of Europe.
2: Shinyogi CEO and President Isao Toshirogi there speaking exclusively with Bloomberg. Take a look at how we're setting up. Could be quite a difficult trade, particularly when it comes to Greater China with some of these geopolitical pressures on the desire, really, and intention to contain some of these Chinese-made components for data centers potentially exposed to U.S. carriers to risk. We've heard from the latest on that House panel as well. But this could certainly play out when it comes to some of these tech and AI-related names across China and trading in Hong Kong. A lot of uplift has, of course, come through with the closing of the gap between the U.S. and China on the AI models this week alone. We had another release from Alibaba that added to that narrative. Taiwan futures, though, looking pretty healthy there. You're seeing Hong Kong tech futures up by just about 0.5%, a broadly higher session for the rest of Asia. The China Show.

0: 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Context changes everything.
1: It's 9 a.m. in Shanghai, Shenzhen, and here in Hong Kong, you're watching The China Show. I'm April Hong with David Inglis.
2: Good morning. We're counting down to the open of markets in Greater China. Let's get to your top stories today. Risk assets rallied to track a record close on Wall Street and also in Europe, by the way. Oil prices plunging in hopes of a deal between the U.S. and Iran.
1: SpaceX falls in late trade as fears over its AI spending outweighed optimism over its better-than-expected debut earnings.
2: Also ahead on the program here, we're watching China's data center component makers amid reports of a potential U.S. ban over security concerns.
1: And sources say CXMT is set to begin production of smartphone chips to compete with rivals Samsung and SK Hynix.

0: Dave, it's really all about tech today. I mean, you look anywhere in the stack, these developments coming in, whether it's earnings, SpaceX, AMD in a way, but also the potential ban from the US on Chinese components for data centers, and then the progress that the memory makers seem to be making, whether it's Samsung or Changshin Memory.
1: Yeah, and Changshin Memory, of course, getting into some of the areas of the likes of Samsung, right? So we'll see what happens with that stock, because, you know, we've been trying to figure out really at what point it becomes China's number one, sustainably hold that. But you make a very good point, though. The earnings were a reminder that you are getting progress, perhaps not enough to justify some valuations out there. So you are getting some disappointment in markets, but it's not really showing up in markets because overall it seems like the momentum trade is back. And I guess a softer dollar is helping that too.
0: Yeah, AI is back, it seems, right? Getting its groove on.
1: Well, Mr. AI, right? Have a look at where we are as far as markets go, and we'll get into all those themes in a moment. But yes, you know, you have a softer dollar, you have lower oil, you have higher equity prices. We are at a fresh record for the likes of Oz. Singapore is coming in line. That has been trading in and around records anyway. So we are tracking gains that we had overnight. Taiwan is coming in line fairly parity when you look at the magnitude of gains in the early going. TSMC is coming up on your screens very shortly. So we're up 3% in that. So some of the big tech, we're looking at a lot of these names, whether that's TSMC or MediaTek in Taiwan. You have the two, of course, in Korea. You have Baba and Tencent, of course, coming online in Hong Kong. And in a couple of minutes, we're tracking those things very, very closely. We're looking at oil price. So commodities very quickly, right? Oil has been tracking 3-4 week lows on that. Copper, yes, it's back at 14,000. So we're looking at the mining complex in Greater China specifically. We are already seeing that rally play out in Oz today. We talked about that market being at a record. Copper in Shanghai, up 0.5%. Right, the read-through going into the open today, A50 futures coming up on your screens. We have a dim sum bond auction, by the way, to tell you about today, testing the appetite for that kind of debt. And we are trading on the stronger side of 3.5 years on dollar China today, 6.74. And we touched on this, the re-emergence of EMFX or Asian FX and the breakout we're seeing across some metrics coming up on your screens. Asia dollar index on the left, on the right side of your screens is the EMFX complex. And hence, we are also looking at the fix today on the back of these breakout moves we're seeing across the FX space here.
0: Yeah, fix also because of what Bessin has said, right, about how he thinks the yuan is undervalued, but also in terms of the market reaction to this potential ban that we're seeing on Chinese components for data centers. We're seeing early reaction in the Japanese optical names as well. The Trump administration reportedly planning to ban some of these components used in data centers to protect U.S. infrastructure. And that's according to Reuters. But Bloomberg Intelligence thinks such a ban has limited effects. Let's bring in our team, China correspondent Mimin Low and tech analyst Sean Chen for us. So Mimin, let's start with you, because when it comes to some of these components, you know, we're trying to figure out how likely it will be actually put in place in terms of the ban, but also what companies might be affected, if at all.
2: Yeah, so Reuters is reporting that the government is looking to ban these optical transceivers. So these are the things that allow data to transfer the speed of light through optical cables in the data center. And China absolutely dominates this field. If you look at the biggest company, Zhongzi InnoLight, it has more than a quarter of the global market share. And Sean might be able to talk about this, but they estimate that Chinese companies make up more than half of the global market share. So if a straight cut ban does come through, it could be pretty chaotic for the industry, right? It would take time to find alternatives. And the downstream clients, like the cloud providers, like Amazon, like Alphabet, their costs may go up if they have to source for alternative suppliers. And the reasoning behind this is because these transceivers are seen as potential entry points to install malware that could disrupt the entire data service, data center services, and steal American data as well.
1: Talk a little bit more about that, the why involved. What's the reason we're looking at that?
2: Yeah, so the House Panel Committee has been investigating a few years ago, if you recall, what was known as a Salt Typhoon hacking attack in 2024. And U.S. intelligence officials had accused Chinese actors of breaching the telecoms network and hacking into the phone records of key politicians, including then presidential candidate Donald Trump. So this report, according to sources, is going to show how the U.S. telcos were compromised because of their connection to data centers and equipment. And those data centers contain some links to these Chinese telcos. Now, a few years ago, remember, Huawei was at the center of these sanctions. U.S. telcos were not allowed to use Chinese telco providers or components from them, and billions of dollars had been spent to rip out these Huawei components. But then their links to the data centers were not so regulated, and that's why they are now starting to scrutinize that.
1: Okay, Min Lo, thank you so much. Of course, this is a group of stocks we're tracking very closely today on the back of news, and I think it's important to note, probably showed it earlier, double-digit gains yesterday, right?
0: Yeah.
1: So there is some of these gains to be unwound, of course, if you're on the other side of that trade here. Let's bring in Sean, of course, here with us. Having a look at the fundamentals, we know, of course, these companies get the bulk of their revenues from outside mainland China.
3: Right.
1: How will this likely materialize from a sort of corporate perspective, fundamental perspective?
3: Well, I think to answer this question, there is one more question to ask first. Is what is a Chinese transceiver? Is it a transceiver made in China, or is it a transceiver made by a Chinese company?
1: Sure, how do you define it?
3: If the ban, if it materializes, is origin-based, then companies like Enolite and Eoptolink, they can actually shrug it off because most of their shipments to U.S. customers now originate from Southeast Asia, particularly Thailand. If the ban turns out to be entity-based, then it could be a big hit to these companies because over 90% of the revenue comes from overseas customers, and out of the 90%, a large chunk is from the U.S.
0: Not to mention also the likelihood of whether this ban is going to materialize, because this would also be very disruptive for U.S. hyperscalers. So how do you weigh out what we might actually see?
3: I think you're absolutely right that it's almost impossible for U.S. hyperscalers to find immediate alternatives to these transceivers, because we believe Chinese suppliers, including Eoptolink, Enolite, and Dongshan Precision, which acquired Source Photonics, they have more than half of the high-speed datacom transceiver market share. So the hyperscalers, they are most likely going to push back the proposed ban. And because of the severe disruption, we believe the reported ban, it will at least be softened.
1: Where across the optical networking supply chain do we need to be looking at more closely now?
3: I think there are two group of companies we can pay more attention to, because we think under the simmering geopolitical tensions, they might be in a better position. The first group is the companies focusing on China's domestic substitution story. So these companies, their fortunes are not tied to U.S. hyperscalers or U.S. AI infrastructure build-out. For example, companies like Acelink and Huagong Technology. The second group of company is those who also rely on U.S. hyperscalers, but they are not the downstream module assembler. Instead, they make upstream or midstream components, such as optical engines. So companies like these include Suzhou TFC Optical.
0: Is there a way that China might retaliate if the ban does indeed come into effect? Because there's also these rumblings that maybe this purported announcement might be a bargaining chip ahead of Trump and Xi meeting also.
3: Yeah, I do believe China has a strong card in the optical supply chain to play as well. That is indium phosphide substrate. Because in addition to China's strong position in the downstream transceiver modules, which relies a lot on the U.S. hyperscalers, China is also strong in upstream indium phosphide substrate, which is critical to make the laser chips. And China already implemented export control from early 2025, but has so far allowed exports to avoid disruption of the supply chain. If U.S. indeed implements the ban on Chinese transceiver makers, it won't be a surprise to see China tightening the upstream indium phosphide export.
0: Sean, great to have you. Thank you so much.
3: Thank you.
0: Bloomberg Intelligence Tech Analyst.
1: Really good.
0: Sean Chen. And of course, as we were alluding to a short while ago, when it comes to context being important and how we saw that strong bounce in the optical names just a day ago, we'll see how China fares. But also against the backdrop of Hong Kong, China overnight leads, they look like a bit of a laggard into the strong tech rally. Let's bring in Bloomberg Markets reporter Anthony Stevens. So what do you make of this?
4: Yeah, it increases the possibility that China is going to get robbed of today's technology rally, right? Mm-hmm. From a risk management function, even with the fundamental underpinnings, you have to cut some risk. This is a very volatile space. Margin balances have been coming off. The space is off around 30 to 40% from the highs. So people will have to manage this risk. It's the biggest part of the ChinaX index. And the ChinaX index has led the HS Tech on the way up. But recently, that started to revert a little bit, right? So from a long shot book management perspective as well, people are under pressure as the HS Tech, which is a larger market cap index, has started to rally versus the ChinaX. So people are missing out on the margin in the rallies in Tencent and Alibaba. And on that front, there is a US kind of policy that is helpful, right? They've decided to not check open weight models for security, right? They're allowing US technology companies to use open weight models. So on one hand, the US gives China something, and on the other hand, they take away. And that affects the long short book positioning of investors in Chinese tech, right? The hardware space looks like a little bit more kind of threatened by the geopolitical environment, and it looks like the LLMs and the software space could have a little bit of room to run. That being said, the focus this week looks like very much back on Korea and Taiwan after the very strong guidance from SpaceX and AMD.
1: Well, speaking of, how are those latter two things affecting trade today in the region?
4: So it's very interesting that those two stocks have actually come off since earnings, right? Like this sell on good earnings dynamic remains very strong in the U.S., given maybe that the markets are at all-time highs. But in Asia, we are taking a much simpler reaction function, right? Like Taiwan is very strong, given that AMD is talking about a massive compute number. I think it's 2 trillion or something by 2030. They are estimating 40% annual growth in AI. So the read-through from U.S. earnings into the region is very strong. SpaceX, similarly, like say $18 billion capex. Yeah, sure, it's a little bit less than people expected, but $18 billion in capex from a company that was not even listed last year is in a materially needle-moving for Taiwan and Korea. So for the rest of the region, you're seeing these huge gains across the AI supply chain as the U.S. sticks with their capex guns.
0: So momentum is back?
4: Momentum is back, defined as tech momentum, right? It's not everything at the same time. We're seeing this like quality dispersion, especially in the Japan's earnings season. You're seeing the

0: getting rewarded. But any miss, hugely punished. So momentum, you will get the momentum if you have the earnings growth behind it. So it's a little bit more subtle story than the first half of the year.
1: Okay, Anthony, fantastic. Great context as we go into the open today. Of course, it looks like we will be here in Hong Kong. We'll be robbed, of course, of the feel-good vibes we're seeing across the region here today. Right, you know, we're covering this AI race today from almost every angle. I was going to about to say every angle, but we'd be selling you guys short there. Coming up, at least most of it, Goldman Sachs will be joining us to talk us through their latest targets, price targets on Jirpu and Minimax, and why perhaps they think one over the other, question mark, will be joining us at about the open today. And also in the next hour, Rhodium Group's Riva Gujon will be joining us to talk us through their tech report card. You'll be surprised, in fact, what they found there as they stack U.S. and China and their respective capabilities. Counting down to the open of trade in Shanghai, in Shenzhen, and here in Hong Kong. The opening bell, 16 minutes away. 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

0: what you need to know. It's what you need to think about.
1: Welcome back. The midpoint of the day is slightly more relevant than other days, given the rally we've seen in EMFX, and obviously at the start of this week, we've had a yen intervention story. Today, the midpoint in the onshore certainly is 6.7889 against the U.S. dollar. The estimates were for somewhat stronger, but that has been the case anyway. It's the delta. Just to talk about this, because in the offshore markets today, we have a dim sum bond auction, so just watch out for that as well. That's sale. Yeah. Anyway, why don't we take our heads from Earth to space?
2: Yeah, bringing things back more grounded, right? Or the other way around, I should say.
1: Yeah.
2: Because you just talked about how this yuan fix is playing out, but we've also been seeing the dollar softness or the reversal of the rebound. Maybe that's also what's helping, to your point, right? The macro backdrop, helping some of these tech names in Asia
1: a
2: as
1: lot.
2: Well.
1: That's right.
2: Although the exception seems to be SpaceX and how it fared in late trade. It closed lower. And this was after disclosing higher than expected spending on its AI business. That's despite its revenue exceeding estimates in the company's first earnings report after its IPO in June. Bloomberg tech anchor Ed Ludlow has the details.
3: SpaceX spent a staggering $18.4 billion in the quarter, and the vast majority of that, 86%, was on AI infrastructure. But renting out compute capacity or computing power to companies like Google and Anthropic is becoming a major business, and they gave lots of evidence of that. Second, like, where is the growth? SpaceX said they will hit $100 billion in annual revenue run rate by the end of this year, and Musk even went a step further, saying,

0: they have line of sight, like complete confidence that SpaceX will hit $1 trillion of real revenue in 2030, pulling forward a target that they set out in their IPO prospectus. Third, Starship. The next test flight could happen later this month. The rocket's heat shield problem that they had in recent tests is essentially solved. And SpaceX expects to begin launching its next generation Starlink V3 satellites and its first orbital AI data center satellites next year, in that case with NVIDIA compute architecture. Finally, watch out, AT&T, Verizon, and T-Mobile. SpaceX says it's building a hybrid satellite and terrestrial mobile network and believes it can win customers from those U.S. carriers by eliminating dead zones. And the stocks of those carriers reacted sharply during the course of SpaceX's first ever quarterly earnings call. The story is one about growth, short, near, medium term, and long term, but a lot of momentum with SpaceX. This is Ed Ludlow for Bloomberg News in San Francisco.
1: Dave.
2: Yeah, what's up?
1: SpaceX is also... what's up? SpaceX.
2: Yeah, I'm here.
1: Not the stock.
2: Yeah.
1: You know, it's some of its AI plans, I suppose. But it's also interesting in the context of China, right? Because there were those rumblings that maybe they're trying to take the Chinese out of their supply chain in a way. Hmm. And the reports about Tesla, although Musk kind of debunked it.
2: Yes, that's a big picture.
1: And then people talking about how, you know, when it comes to Tesla, SpaceX, a merger is a matter of when, not if. So that was something else that we were watching coming into today as well. But I guess the geopolitical backdrop when it comes to today's market reaction that we're expecting on the Chinese optical names, given this reported ban underway, right? And against that backdrop, also some of these other, I guess, macro data points, services, rating dogs
2: coming out, I think, today in about 20 minutes or so. So we'll see what happens with that. Obviously, we've talked about a lot of the stocks and sectors we're tracking, from copper, optical, of course, and we're still waiting. In fact, I'm just zeroed in now on my terminal because we should be getting pricing in the pre-markets of Zhongji Innolight, and on the back of a really strong rally a day prior. Keep in mind, $1,000 is what we're tracking today. It's looking like we could take that out. The IPO price in Hong Kong several days ago was about 900 something, and we've rallied certainly since that point in time. Low turnover, we talked about that. Yuan strength, fine. Cathay Pacific, okay. We now have pricing down 15% in Zhongji Innolight. Eight shares are trading about 15% lower. Just to also mention, do not be surprised if you see the A-share counterparts, which should be giving you pricing in a couple of minutes, also to see similar declines on the back of that report coming out of Reuters that the U.S. is drafting some rules here to perhaps ban some of these components from U.S. data centers. We'll have more ahead, including a fuller preview of the trading session ahead. This is The China Show.

0: Kopke. This is Bloomberg. All right, taking a look at the early indications of the market reaction to our top story, really, on the reported U.S. ban to come on Chinese components for U.S. data centers. And we're already seeing this massive reversal from yesterday's rally in the likes of Zhongzi InnoLight, right? Optical name that was part of the beneficiaries that we were tracking just a day ago after NVIDIA announced its co-package optical CPO has entered mass production. So that was a driver, but then you have these reported bans that could come and things are, you know, starting to change. But against the backdrop of all that, let's bring in our Bloomberg Markets reporter, Anthony Stevens. So you were watching that in terms of movers, market reaction. What else are you watching?
1: The fact that HSTech is opening flat is not bad. It's participating a little bit. Given the overall geopolitical kind of headwinds, it's not a bad performance. It will be important to see how the Chinese semiconductor ecosystem performs as a whole. So we're talking about foundries and memory. So CXMT will be very interesting to watch, whether it continues to rally alongside Samsung or Hynix, or does it start to trade as like a China play, a constraint from the U.S. market? Because it's important, right? We've heard these reports that U.S. Companies are looking for CXMT chips, not only Apple, but recently HP as well. So whether they can get CXMT chips, but the AI servers can't get photoelectrics, that's going to be a very interesting dispersion. So that trade is very much alive. You know, what parts of the AI supply chain does the U.S. want from China, and what does it want to curb? Because that's now an evolving space. It's a debate that didn't exist before, right? And now we have this kind of relaxation of policy on Chinese open weight LLMs. And how does that play out? You know, the software space in the US has been rallying very sharply because they have these cheap tools to work with now. That's another evolving debate. Taiwan and Korea, much simpler, just going up.
2: Yeah, and should we be surprised if we see a similar move down when Shenzhen comes online and the Chinext index in the similar names, the Asia counterparts of these?
1: Yeah, look, I would not be surprised at all, given the scale of risk management that needs to happen to adjust to something like this, right? The local retail is very long this space.
2: Sure.
1: The government is trying to protect them from themselves with some of this kind of national team buying in ETFs and whatnot. But ahead of fundamental news like this, will they bother to step in today? That is an open question.
2: The other thing, since you brought it up, right? So what's leading or what's keeping Hang Seng Tech decent today? Minimax is up 4%. Jirpu's up about 4%, unsurprising to you.
1: Yes, because of the open weight LLM change, right? We needed the U.S. government to pick a lane, and for now they've gone with the side of the larger software industry to help American companies get cheaper AI to produce the software, right? Like Palantir, for example, yesterday was up 30%, right?
2: Yeah.
1: That's a very painful short position for long shot. So that'll be very interesting to watch.
2: Anthony, fantastic. Thank you so much. Great setup as we go into the opening bell today, just under 4.5 minutes away here. So we're looking at that, obviously. Copper-related stocks, Cathay Pacific's reporting earnings. The opening bell is coming up next. This is The China Show.

0: Good Wednesday morning. Welcome back. You're watching The China Show. Before we get inundated with using the equity markets, when you see these moves in the markets. Just to mention, there is a rare dim sum bond auction in the offshore markets today. Few tenors, a couple of billion RMB, so just watch out for that as they test against appetite for the curve.
1: I see what you did there.
0: I don't know what I did. Pun intended.
1: Or unintended? I don't know.
0: Yeah,
1: Who knows?
0: Let's live with the consequences.
1: Yeah. Well, let's also take a look at how mainland markets are faring, right,
0: sure.
1: At the open. I mean, we are setting up for perhaps a violent reaction. We're seeing the early indications already in Chinese optical stocks. But this is also coming against a backdrop of the memory names being in the spotlight, the likes of Changxin Memory, for example.
0: They
1: seem to be making... Seems to be making some headway when it comes to, you know, smartphone memory. And then, you know, this is against the backdrop also of what Samsung seems to be laying out in its plans to compete with SK Hynix, with Micron as well. So maybe AI hardware, maybe they have a shot, you know, the comeback. And we're talking about how momentum seems to be creeping back up again. We're looking at, in terms of the mainland reaction, we're down. Perhaps no surprises there. Of course, we have been taking a look at some of these, you know, he talked about dim sum bonds. We're looking at the 10-year yield sitting flat, 1.7 there. Let's also take a look at how things are faring with that softness in Changxin Memory. Take a look at how Hang Seng is setting up for today against the backdrop of these geopolitical developments, right? So we have been seeing that early reaction already in terms of these optical names in China and the ones in Japan, right? The other side of the coin, I suppose, that are gaining. And at a time where, of course, investors also still, I guess, digesting what we got from HSBC just a day ago. If you can flip the board and take us there. Following on from that share buyback disappointment, that's another stock that is continuing to come under pressure, pulling back from the highs, I should say, on a day where it looks like for the finance names, those are the ones that are in focus, not just in Hong Kong, but also in the region. We've seen how that's propelled the likes of the ASX, even the Singapore benchmark.
0: High.
1: Yeah, so that's something that we're watching as well, given the tech rotation or out of that rotation.
0: Well, speaking of Singapore, just to mention, isn't DBS coming out with earnings very soon? Okay, just to put on the radar, on the back of this broader financials.
1: Tomorrow
0: that
1: we'll
0: you've
1: get that.
0: To, right?
1: And, you know, they've been doing well there. So
0: I think so.
1: This is the earnings test that we'll watch out for.
0: Okay.
1: And then taking a closer look at what we're seeing in Zhongzi, InnoLight, just to recap things for you.
0: Close your eyes if you're long.
1: So 10% down. A-shares, H-shares, both in negative territory. And then, you know, you're seeing that reversal from the rally that we saw a day ago. So actually, maybe not that bad.
0: I mean, we're coming close already quite quickly.
1: Yeah. And this was after yesterday's rally, right?
0: Right.
1: So put that into context. And the likes of Sean Chen, right, already talking about how, you know, how will they implement this ban if this also disrupts things for U.S. hyperscalers.
0: Where do you get the replacement, right? Because your top two in the world are effectively on your screens right now. So being able to replace that in the supply chain is easier said than done, right? But, I mean, we'll really have to...
1: There's no alternative, I suppose.
0: Yeah.
1: Let's quickly take a look at some of the other movers as well. We're watching copper stocks. We saw the commodity rally. You're seeing them in the green, the likes of Jiangxi, these Hong Kong-listed names. For the board again, let's take a look at the likes of STO after it was probed for safety management failures following on from multiple workplace safety incidents. So you're seeing that reaction there as well, Dave.
0: Yes, this is the logistics. Yes, we are down on that stock, specifically today. Well, let's focus in on what is moving higher. I think last we checked, the reason why Hang Seng Tech was doing quite favorably amidst the rally, I mean, relatively speaking, not so much, of course, but okay, given the news flow, is the stock bottom of your screens, one of the ones leading the gains here, Jirpu. Minimax is also coming up very shortly. Just keep an eye on what the share price is, 1,000 in that. Minimax also should be coming up on your screens very shortly, 240, let's call it that. The reason why we bring that up is because Goldman Sachs Sachs has recently just put out their revised price targets for both those stocks. They do expect competition among these Chinese AI developers to further intensify, increasing, I guess, the emphasis here on achieving best performance to cost balance. And they've also, as we were just pointing out, they've not just raised the price target, changed the price target, they've raised their revenue expectations there for both companies. Joining us here on set is Ronald Kung, head of Asia Internet Research at Goldman Sachs. Good morning, and thank you for coming in.
2: Good morning.
0: Okay, lay out the thesis on both, the changes you've made to price targets and why you've done that.
2: So we put out our LM primer and then followed on each of the weekly to developments from cost efficiencies, for example, last year in DeepSeek, to recently the whole focus is on model intelligence and the move towards frontier performance and increase in pricing power of Chinese models from extremely cheap models to now there is some pricing power. But we think from now on, we're talking about performance to price frontier, the performance to price ratio, which one has the best performance versus what the underlying cost is. Mm-hmm. And as we see on a weekly basis, more and more models to be launched, we expect the 3 trillion size class parameter models, there'll be at least 5 or 6 of those in 2 months' time, 2 to 3 months' time, mm-hmm. from China. And so while the frontier performance continue to be pushed upwards, the cost efficiencies of those become more and more important. And therefore, we introduced a competitive positioning score looking not just at the frontier performance, but what are the cost efficiencies, particularly the margins for inference. That is kind of the core essence of the whole business model, is to generate margins for your inference mm-hmm. and eventually cover training costs, eventually cover the overall cost, be a profitable business longer term, mm-hmm. but also the financial strength. That is key to how long duration of this competition could last mm-hmm. and who eventually consolidate dates to the top kind of AI model players from China. Similar to what we see in the kind of developed markets in China, we think there's still a process to go through for these players to eventually move up to consolidate towards the top and best position.
1: So
2: players.
1: Financial strength important, that would determine who the eventual winners are. But talk to us about what you're seeing for the moment in terms of cost to performance basis, how you assess, you know, the stack. Who's ranking high among the AI model developers?
2: Yeah, so we saw the first scaling up to the 3 trillion size parameters for K3. And now we're talking about some of the new latest developments in the past week was the DeepSeek V4 Flash, which is a 200-ish billion parameter model, much, much smaller. But with post-training, with all of that supervised fine-tuning, we call SFT, the performance has reached closer and closer to front-end top 3 in open weight according to arena.ai. And we focus on arena.ai because of that voting. It's a blind box kind of voting from actual users. And therefore, we also look at on the video side, Minimax H3 has now open weight as well. So these open weight models with much smaller size cost efficiency seem to have moved up in performance as well. But of course, they're much smaller models. So we can't expect it to perform like a 10x larger size model in terms of the full knowledge base. But the process and the actual performance in coding has improved. And coding is generally, in our view, a yes-no answer, and therefore the improvements of that coding front has been very significant for the Chinese models.
0: I mean, they're coming out with new models. It might sound like I'm exaggerating, but almost on a daily basis now. I guess my question is, how different really are they from one another? And do we have enough information to determine early who might be best positioned to reign among the Chinese models, reign supreme amongst that group in let's say, in the next 12 months?
2: So we also saw the Quen 3.8 max,
0: that has been also quite high
2: in the ranks. But as you said, the rankings are moving on a daily basis.
0: Right.
2: And therefore, what we're seeing is the harness layer is now coming in. Who could conquer or gather biggest traffic for the harness layer, the agent layer, where if you go into the harness like a work buddy or the coder work, which is now called Quen work, then you could switch models at whatever time you want. But all your work flow and agentic functions that you've set up are still in that harness layer. So we're seeing that amongst the internet mega caps, actually, that they're focusing on the harness layer. Our individual AI companies, independents, are also launching their Z code, Minimax code, Kimi code, and all of that different codes equivalent, which is that agent harness layer, or you could switch models at whatever time. But that harness layer is one way for us to get more positive data feedback loop to improve your own model, which is actual usage of coding to improve your own model that drives the further improvement of model performance.
1: So the drive helps revenue, but what about monetization? I mean, where do the profits come?
2: Yeah, so we talk about the open weight, so it's not 100% open source. And what we're seeing is some of these commercial terms with commercial terms licenses are now growing for these AI open weight models. So if you generate more than $20 million a year using these models, then you have to discuss a term on the monetization sharing with the model owners. And we're seeing that. So we've lifted our year-end ARR numbers to $13 billion amongst AI models by year-end this year, previously $10 billion just to a month ago when we published the primer. And so that increases mainly on this very strong adoption of token numbers. We've seen that from some third-party platforms like OpenRouter. The token numbers are growing. The API channels is where, to your question, that they're monetizing on every token, on pricing, input, output, and kind of KB cash, all of that blends together. But that ARR is ramping up, but not all of the models go through their own API channel. So therefore, this community license is opening up a new venue for US hyperscalers, neoclouds, or to house these models, and a new revenue sharing kind of stream of revenues that could drive these Chinese AI model revenues.
0: Do you see, this is for the independent AI labs, do you see a path to profitability? Does it matter that they're currently perhaps not profitable from a stock analysis perspective?
2: So we kind of look into the unit economics and at what level of gross margins will cover enough of your token numbers on a daily basis, margins for your inference that covers training cost and okay. and EBIT. In our estimates, more like 2028 to 2029, depending okay. on which of the frontier level or more kind of agentic, which is currently priced at very, very low prices. But that will drive further and further adoption and a path closer to AGI. Therefore, the agentic AI is where our government research globally and our US teams are expecting the 24x in token numbers from now to 2030. That increase in tokens will likely bring a much bigger pie of tokens and then the revenue pool and the gross profits that could cover the business models of these companies. But we're also watchful for regulations, all the different things that could impact the swing sure. of the revenue forecast that we have for the Chinese AI models.
1: It sounds like also, as you alluded to, workplace applications seem to be the next realm of competition. Where does this leave the older internet names? I mean, how do things stack up then?
2: Yeah, so amongst the mega caps, ByteDance, Alibaba, Tencent, they have been focusing on various aspects of frontier, either the Quen 3.8 Max that we talked about, or Tencent Hunyuan 3 HY3 is actually a much smaller model, but has very low cost and a much lower pricing setup. And then we think ByteDance is a multimodal focused, which means not just the text model Doubao and a consumer-facing app that is number one in China, but they also have a very strong multimodal video generation called C-Dance and C-Dream for image. So C-Dance is where recently the H3 from MiniMax is coming up with an open weight approach. So if we looked at the DeepSeek moment, which is the open source approach for text models, then the recent launch of MiniMax H3 actually bringing a open weight really useful and comprehensive model up to the open weight. So yes, competition will increase, but our mega caps are first focused on keeping themselves in the model layer, but also the harness that we talked about and we haven't talked about yet is cloud and data centers, which is our top subsector in China internet.
0: Is that okay? So my question is, what's the best way to play China AI now?
2: Across, we think we believe that growth in tokens and the CapEx uplift that we're anticipating for the second half of this year as domestic chip supply increases, cloud and data centers are our top preferred subsector, and that's where the hyperscalers, which are the internet mega caps, are best positioned with strong cash flows, the ability to fund the CapEx and grow a cloud business, where we're estimating 45% growth for Alibaba cloud business in the June quarter that we anticipate. So these are the key numbers that are actually driving the growth. Both is driven by the token numbers that we talked about across the model stack and the agentic-driven tokens.
0: Fantastic. Yeah, and some of the names there, GDS, VNet, Alibaba, and Kingsoft Cloud. The price targets, just to mention, on Jirpu is 1610, Minimax is 800. That was Ronald Kung, head of Asia Internet Research at Goldman Sachs. Right, ahead on shows, you're not going to want to miss this one, okay? You're going to be quite surprised to see, actually, some of the results here. So Riva Gujon from Rhodium will be joining us in about 30 minutes from now. So they've actually done an analysis on several metrics, how the U.S. stacks up against China or vice versa across not just chips, but the entire, everything that needs to go into an AI supply chain. They've stacked that. The report card is out. We'll talk about that at those times on your screens. Lots more ahead. This is Bloomberg.

0: rating dog. Not our favorite craft beer. That is the latest private survey that's coming out today. So we're looking at composite and services. And we're looking at 50.4 in services, so above 50. That's coming in, though, a few points shorter than estimates there. On the composite side, also an expansion at 50.8. I should note, while in expansion, both are a drop from the previous month, and the other one, of course, missing estimates there.
1: And this follows on from the manufacturing PMIs that we've been seeing softening as well into contraction. Let's talk about memory, though, because we've been trying to dissect among the top three so far. Is there chunks in memory that's, you know, really giving them a run for their money? CXMT is said to be poised to produce smartphone memory chips on par with the industry's most advanced designs. Our chief North Asia correspondent, Steve Engel, is with us. So, Steve, what do we know?
2: Yeah, this would be a very interesting development, obviously, because CXMT really coming onto the global stage as far as awareness and with their big listing and the like. Only recently, of course, there's that big triopoly between SK Hynix and Samsung Electronics and Micron that really dominate the memory chip space. And obviously, the industry is faced with shortages with all the developments in AI. So on the one hand, if CXMT is coming out with the advanced sixth generation low power double data rate DDR chips that would be on par with the most advanced chips from those three big companies, that would be a significant development. It's something that some even in Silicon Valley have called for because of the shortage, right? But again, CXMT is on the Pentagon blacklist, so there's all kinds of different export restrictions that could come into play here. But again, this is the kind of memory chip that would allow, you know, lower power, faster efficiency, power efficiency, I should say, faster speeds that allows you to do AI apps locally. So on your smartphone, on your laptops. So this is according to a source right now. So we'll have to see if this can come to fruition. It would be a big development for Beijing's pursuit of self-sufficiency in these kind of indigenous technology developments amid those export restrictions.
0: And not that challenges have stood in the way, for the most part, they've found a way to solutions for that. But what remain the biggest challenges here that they need to sort of dissect?
2: Well, to produce one is fine. Can you do it at scale? They can probably do it at a cheaper price point, but can you reach the scalability and the efficiency of the longstanding players? That would probably be the biggest question. And can they keep pace with the rapid development and the pace of development? Because SK Hynix, for one, has their most announced in March, I believe, their most recent sixth generation low power LPDDR6. That's the next generation. Also, Samsung Electronics has talked about they have the similar thing in the pipeline. And SK Hynix is talking about just from one generation to the next, 33% faster speeds and also 20% more power efficiency than the LPDDR5X. So again, it's can you build it at scale and can you keep up with the efficiencies that the existing players have?
0: Steve, thank you so much. Stephen Engel there, our chief North Asia correspondent. Market reaction, if any, on your screens? We're flat on CXMT. We're up in Korea, but that's perhaps down to most other tailwinds we're feeling across the risk asset space here in the Asia-Pacific today. A look at markets on that note. Lots more ahead. We'll take a short break. This is Bloomberg.

0: Osaka Palace in Tokyo. And this is Bloomberg.
1: Here are some of the corporate stories we're following. Paramount posted a surprise surge in second quarter profits as cost cuts tied to its Skydance merger continued to pay off. Adjusted EBITDA rose 27% to $1.1 billion, while streaming profits jumped and Paramount Plus subscriber growth topped estimates. The company said it still expects its proposed $110 billion acquisition of Warner Brothers Discovery to close, despite mounting legal challenges.
2: We remain highly confident that this transaction will close, and we're preparing for basically a successful combination once it does. If you take a step back and just look at exactly where we are today, we received approvals from basically, you know, 65 regulators representing 65 countries around the world, including the United States federal government, Canada, European Union, China, and many more.
1: Blackstone is said to be exploring a second mega debt package to finance Anthropic's use of Google AI chips. Sources say one initial proposal was for at least $36 billion of debt. If finalized, the deal would exceed the $35 billion of debt lined up by Apollo and Blackstone some 2 months ago to fund Anthropic's lease of Google's custom chips. Bloomberg has learned that Anthropic has struck a $10 billion deal for computing capacity from NVIDIA-backed startup Volta Infra. Volta earlier said it secured a deal with an unnamed AI lab and the agreement will run for 6 years. This is Anthropic's latest effort to secure the computing power needed to meet its growing demand for AI products. And AI models from OpenAI as well as Anthropic have been involved in previously unreported cybersecurity incidents. The UK's AI Security Institute says during an evaluation, Mythos 5 and GPT 5.6 Sol models engaged in what it called sustained potentially harmful activity against people and organizations. OpenAI and Anthropic are now working with the Institute to investigate the incidents. And AMD shares dropped in late trade after the chipmaker gave an underwhelming sales outlook. Its third quarter revenue will come in around $13 billion, missing some of the most bullish estimates. CEO Lisa Su told analysts the company expects its data center revenue to more than double in 2027, with growth that could come in at more than 100%. And it's interesting, we're seeing the aftermarket performance in AMD. It's negative, but the CapEx and how they've leaned into it, along with the likes of SpaceX, to meet its growing demand for AI products. And AI models from OpenAI as well as Anthropic have been involved in previously unreported cybersecurity incidents. The UK's AI Security Institute says during an evaluation, Mythos 5 and GPT 5.6 Sol models engaged in what it called sustained potentially harmful activity against people and organizations. OpenAI and Anthropic are now working with the Institute to investigate the incidents. And AMD shares dropped in late trade after the chipmaker gave an underwhelming sales outlook. Its third quarter revenue will come in around $13 billion, missing some of the most bullish estimates. CEO Lisa Su told analysts the company expects its data center revenue to more than double in 2027, with growth that could come in at more than 100%. And it's interesting, we're seeing the aftermarket performance in AMD. It's negative, but the CapEx and how they've leaned into it, along with the likes of SpaceX, that seems to be propelling tech stocks in the region.
3: I mean, it really is, right? Someone's cost is someone else's revenue, right? And I think it's, there we go, on your screens, right? Perhaps that's the further down the supply chain is how the markets are playing it. These hardware names are, as you can see, seeing some decent upside. Hang Seng Tech up 0.6%. Some of that, of course, goes into that other benchmark you see bottom of your screens. Part of that also is we are still getting a rally across some of the AI labs.
1: GPT 5.6 Sol models engaged in what it called sustained potentially harmful activity against people and organizations. OpenAI and Anthropic are now working with the Institute to investigate the incidents. And AMD shares dropped in late trade after the chipmaker gave an underwhelming sales outlook. Its third quarter revenue will come in around $13 billion, missing some of the most bullish estimates. CEO Lisa Su told analysts the company expects its data center revenue to more than double in 2027, with growth that could come in at more than 100%. And it's interesting, we're seeing the aftermarket performance in AMD. It's negative, but the CapEx and how they've leaned into it, along with the likes of SpaceX, that seems to be propelling tech stocks in the region.
3: I mean, it really is, right? Someone's cost is someone else's revenue, right? And I think it's, there we go, on your screens, right? Perhaps that's the further down the supply chain is how the markets are playing it. These hardware names are, as you can see, seeing some decent upside. Hang Seng Tech up 0.6%. Some of that, of course, goes into that other benchmark you see bottom of your screens. Part of that also is we are still getting a rally across some of the AI labs, AI houses like Jirpu and Minimax. Interesting, the price action in the last 30 minutes is we are still down, but we're coming off lows quite quickly. We're now at about half the losses in the opening minutes for some of these optical stocks. They're trimming that. Solar stocks on the way up last we checked. We'll talk more about that. Plus, of course, the broader markets, correct myself, we're now down in that. Lots more ahead. This is Bloomberg.

0: Welcome back to the China Show. Here's a look at the Hang Seng half hour into the session. Of course, David, we've been watching these confluence of tech factors when it comes to the headway that the memory maker seems to be making, but also the tailwind from the SpaceX, AMD capital expenditure that seems to be driving maybe more of that AI momentum in trade today that's coming up. And we're seeing, though, moving off those session lows, the Hang Seng, the drag today that we're seeing is those financial related stocks, including the likes of HSBC. Of course, just a day ago, we did see them, disappointing on the share buyback. That's among the stocks that we'll be watching in the session today.
1: Yeah, I mean, the stock's done very well, right? I think we're down 1.4% on 5HK. We're just getting some lines coming through. This perhaps looks to be related to notes. So they've offered to buy back notes of up to, I'm looking at, $5 billion. So they've announced a tender offer for four series of notes, I think, just to talk about, of course, the use of capital in as far as the capital structure is concerned. We touched on the bid we're seeing across the supply chain today, right? So the Nikkei is showing up quite nicely. Kospi's up 4.6. We talked about Lenovo and some of the hardware names here in Hong Kong. Taiwan up 3.3% coming up on your screens. And, of course, the next board is going to show you some of the individual names across these markets. And Oz, of course, in case you missed that, to the point we just made on financials being doing very well. Financials and commodities is the bread and butter of the ASX 200. And we did hit a fresh record early in the session. Very nice rally across the tech space, as you can see on your screen. Softer dollar helps, and softer dollar is one that we have currently, whether that's you looking at the Asia Dollar Index on the Bloomberg Terminal or the MSCI gauge, both also showing up this breakout in either, of course, which is Asian FX or EMFX as an overlap between the two. There we go. Very nicely on your screen. So pick your poison between the two here.
0: Yep. And also watching these dim sum bonds, right? You've been highlighting how that sale
1: so
0: is coming
1: exciting
0: online.
1: I'm very excited for this today.
0: Yeah. You got appetite for that?
1: I do. In fact, for those in the Hong Kong office and the Bloomberg today, we really had a very nice spread for breakfast.
0: I missed it.
1: Yeah, you did. You were very busy. I tried to get Min Min involved, but she wasn't having any of the pumpkin congee that was served at the dim sum room today. But very nice. You had radish
0: cake. Is that what
1: cake.
0: I was smelling? Okay, that makes sense now.
1: Yes,
0: okay, okay.
1: Yes. Unfortunately, well, you have another go because we get, of course, that offer in about this hour. Varied amounts for varied tenors, including an onshore, by the way, which is a $73 billion on your screens, 30-year bonds. That's on deck today. Okay, should we talk about oil?
0: Or bonds, maybe?
1: Or
0: we
1: everything
0: can
1: else?
0: You talking about bonds,
1: yeah.
0: Treasuries, and everything else in the mix.
1: Yeah.
0: David Savage joins us now from the MLife team, of course. So, David, what are you seeing, dim sum aside, in Treasury specifically? I mean, came into this week. There was a bit softness in terms of Treasury options on the short end. Next week, we have longer dated tenors that are up for sale. But then, you know, oil aside, I guess investors' concerns about Kevin Warsh, that's kind of been, you know, sidelined in a way.
2: Yeah, I think it's been interesting to see that, you know, the reaction in the bond market has been, you know, somewhat more muted to the declines in oil prices. It's obviously helped, particularly the long end. But I think if you look at bond volatility, it's still very elevated. It's nowhere near sort of the lows we saw about a month ago. And I think that shows bond investors, A, are still, you know, perhaps more skeptical than equity investors on, you know, whether we see a normalization of energy flows through the Strait of Hormuz. But also, I think it points to the fact that there's other drivers for higher bond yields. You noted, you know, some issues in terms of credibility at the Fed, but also I think it's just this AI CapEx story, I think, continues to drive on the bond side, bond yields higher. It's you know, as AI CapEx spending continues to rise, it insulates economic growth, but it's also going to keep pushing up yields. So I think that's going to continue to push up bond yields, even in the absence of another spike in oil prices. But I think that's definitely a risk.
1: I mean, just to mention, I'm glad you brought up oil. We're just getting a news headline coming through out of Axios right now that the U.S. is nearing a deal Hormuz deal, to be more specific and sort of more accurate, aiming for a Wednesday announcement. I think we are seeing a slight downtick in oil prices as we speak, and I think the equity market is responding. If it is, of course, this headline it's responding to.
0: Brent sitting, you know, nicely below the 80 handles.
1: So. Yes, yes, it is. So. And equity markets, yeah, we are seeing a little bit of an uptick there. That brings me to the second point here. TAIEX, KOSPI, the Nikkei. Every time Chinese markets get some momentum going, we get reminded of the old school winners, like the ones I just mentioned. Mm. How do we look at the are the old winners still the new winners right now?
2: Yeah, it's definitely been the story, certainly the last sort of four sessions. We've seen the SOX index post its best 4 days since March 2020. So it's definitely been sort of a reversal of what we saw basically through July, where we did see, you know, rotation out of those first half winners. I do think, you know, the Chinese competition story, I think that's going to continue to sort of plague and complicate sort of the, you know, the infrastructure, you know, rally that was so broad based across, you know, Asia's, you know, big equity benchmarks in the first half. So I think, you know, the real risk of commoditization, both at the, you know, AI intelligence layer and the infrastructure layer, I think that's going to continue to be, you know, a narrative that's going to continue to complicate the rally. So, yes, we're seeing some good gains today, but I think, you know, another part, you know, where we're seeing the weakness in the ChinaX, I think that underscores that this is going to be a more complicated trade in the second half than it was in the first half.
1: David Savage, thank you so much. Our MLive strategist there. I think it, just to add to the complication that David just alluded to there, of course, the optical, not illusion, it's certainly something tangible that we're trading on today. And the news coming out of Reuters that the White House is reportedly planning to ban some of the components, Chinese-made components, whether that's Chinese company made, or is it Chinese, or is it origin based? We still don't know, of course, the details on that, but effectively looking to draft rules to ban such going into U.S. data centers. That's according to Reuters. Min Min Lo, our China correspondent, is here to talk us through what specific components will be banned and how do we define which companies will be affected.
3: Yeah, it looks like the list of things that are getting banned is just going longer and longer, right? Mm. Previously, we were talking about robots, and then it was power inverters. Before that, there were routers that were being banned as well, and now it's these optical fibers, the optical modules that are being used in data centers. And again, the pretext is that there is national security risk if malware are being installed and then they could steal American data and disrupt these data center services. So in terms of companies, of course, Zhongji InnoLight is the number one, you know, the absolute biggest market share holder right now. And Yuktu Ling is the number two. And together, all of these big Chinese players make up more than half of the global market share. So again, it depends on whether how strictly that law is going to be implemented, right? If it bans all products coming from these companies, then the impact will be huge. But if it only bans products coming out of China geographically, many of these companies are prepared. They have already in the last few years started shifting production out of China to Southeast Asia, for example. So that could blunt some of that impact there.
0: And the justification for this reported ban, it seems to be tied to a Salt Typhoon hacking campaign several years back.
3: Yes, that was back in 2024, where U.S. intelligence officials were accusing Chinese actors of hacking into the phone records of certain high-profile politicians, including Donald Trump, who was the presidential candidate at the time. And this report from the House Panel Committee is expected to show that the U.S. telcos were compromised because of their connection to data centers that use some sort of Chinese components. This is according to what sources are telling us. And remember, a few years ago, there had been a lot of scrutiny into U.S. telcos. They banned Huawei. They banned Chinese components. But the links to the data centers were not so scrutinized. And now that is under the spotlight right now.
0: Min Min, thank you so much. Our Bloomberg China correspondent, Min Min Lo. And we continue this conversation on the AI stack after the break. Rhodium Group's Riva Gujon joins us to break down their tech report card as the U.S.-China AI race heats up. That's next. This is Bloomberg.

0: Tucker on Bloomberg. Context changes everything.
1: All right, as promised, we're continuing that conversation on the AI stack, and we have the likes of Rhodium Group also. This new report dissecting the AI competition and where China stands compared with the US and other G7 countries. They think Beijing is competing on a different axis with a focus on AI deployment as it becomes a default supplier of physical AI. And China's chokehold on critical raw materials, well, this also means that it has the ability to throttle the tech ambitions of the U.S. and its partners.
2: Yeah, looking at some

0: Right. There's some inherent security vulnerabilities there that's going to drive home the question of what constitutes trustworthiness in AI systems, who qualifies for that, who gets to feed into defense industrial base structures, where that's really going to matter. And that's where we come back to this broader argument on what does it take to achieve economic scale that can compete with China, both on the supply side in production capacity, as well as on the demand side in terms of the total addressable market.
1: Reva, I'm glad you raised the security angle. I mean, we've been trying to understand as well when it comes to the likes of OpenAI, Anthropic, these recent cyber failings. I mean, the extent in which that also maybe makes more of a case for perhaps the Chinese AI models that have been coming out, do they have a better hold on security in a way?
0: Well, so we are in this phase of highly powerful models now, not just in the cyber domain, right? But we could see force multiplying effects in bio and other threat capabilities. And so that's a forcing function on both sides, both in Beijing and Washington, in figuring out how to delineate safeguards, where to draw the line on where you gate frontier models. This is all very actively under debate. But again, if you look into the 2030s, we're talking about the development of hyper-connected AI systems, right? In the 6G era, so sensors and edge devices and models that are all wired into critical infrastructure. And so what that means is, you know, the surface area for any kind of adversarial attack vastly expands. And so cyber and data exposure become an inherent feature of the stack. And that's important, right? Because again, then who are you going to trust to feed into those supplier networks? Where that in some ways too, restrictions carve out a market opportunity. And I think that's where you're starting to see some U.S. actions lean. Just earlier in the segment, you were talking about the FCC action on optical transceivers going into data centers. But there's, and then robotics, drones, all kinds of different targets. That's part of this picture.
2: Yeah, well, I was going to get to whether the, you know, policymakers are focused, I would say not on the right thing, but too limited in the scope that they're trying to, you know, create some distance between hardware and the supply chain that goes into that. So I guess my question is, does it seem like there is a coherent strategy on the part of U.S. policymakers? And if there is one, should that include others, or can the U.S. go at it alone?
0: Coherent is not the word I would use here. It's kind of a mad dash effort, right? When you see on the critical raw material side, where to diversify as fast as you can, where China holds very significant leverage, of course, still trying to build out the energy infrastructure, but still a lot of constraints there. And then, of course, as we talked about, there are other areas of the stack that need focus. So this needs a more holistic approach. The U.S. cannot go at it alone. It does have a lot of strength at key layers of the stack. But you look at semiconductors, obviously, that's not a U.S. go-it-alone strategy. Those are very complex global supply chains that involve key tech partners. But again, when we look at, connected devices, what's the manufacturing base you need to meaningfully diversify away from China? Obviously, the U.S. cannot do that alone. And then again, in total demand as well, you need key markets. That's where markets like India play a role. And this is part of that coalition effort where, you know, it's there for the taking if the U.S. applied a more coherent strategy. We're not there today. Certainly, it's a pretty politically fractious climate still. But this is what's at stake as we head into the 2030s.
1: Reva, as you allude to, it is complicated among the G7s, the sort of cooperation in AI. Do you expect more divergence then within the G7, you know, the allies there? If not, then how do you think they can compete with China in terms of scale?
0: Yeah. So on the one hand, there is common ground in the urgency to diversify, particularly in critical inputs. There's common ground in recognizing that there are very credible cyber and data vulnerabilities that need to be addressed. Now, the tools and the timeline to do that, that's what's varying considerably. And you don't have the style of U.S. leadership, right, to kind of steer everyone along and helping define

0: And what are those economic security standards with the kind of political goodwill you would need to create that coalition? So on the one hand, you're looking for de facto convergence, right, where different countries are doing things and swimming in the same direction, but they're doing that more or less independently, which still has important effects collectively at the end of the day. But you also have tech sovereignty that is a very strong current in this matrix. And so as each country, each bloc is looking at what can they do as they look at each layer of the stack, where they can lean in and build a more credible tech sovereignty play, but also where critical dependencies need to be accepted within that coalition, and where redundancy and waste and wasted time also can compromise the objective of reaching commercial scale. And that's where I think it's really important to get, you know, companies understand this very well. And tying an economic security agenda to a market scale argument is going to be an important feature moving forward. We'll see if we get there.
1: And just in terms of, you know, picking your battles, what specific fronts are worth fighting for? We know, of course, China leads in some cases, in most cases, because of just years of industrial policies. What I'm trying to get to is, has the boat, just gone too far from the dock at this point in time on certain fronts? Where would you focus the attention if you were to advise, of course, policymakers?
0: Yeah, well, I mean, there's, on the one hand, there's the defense of existing strengths, right? So obviously where the U.S. and its partners have strengths in the lead in semiconductors, for example, in total aggregate compute, there are still gaps there on, so there are no restrictions, for example, on remote access to high performance compute. There are still some outstanding measures there in terms of the semiconductor manufacturing equipment controls and how far those could go. So there's sort of a foundational layer there still that applies. But then again, looking forward, right now, the big question is around potential model restrictions. But it's a very thorny debate, because when you look at the scoreboard and that model leaderboard in particular, Chinese open weight models are clearly competing at the frontier. And so you can't really go forward decisively in restrictions before you have viable alternatives in the open market. And so that's part of the dilemma here that's feeding into the debate. But in device ecosystems, critical inputs, you can't solve for one problem, for example, on a critical mineral or a refined material on the one end of the supply chain, but then create bigger dependencies downstream for an intermediate component or at the device level itself. So that's really where that holistic approach comes into play, and understanding how this all fits together, where different countries are positioning themselves, who actually have a lot of political will and want to position themselves in this tech stack competition, have that be part of these trade arrangements that it's striking with the U.S. But it's going to take moving beyond the ongoing leverage plays, the ongoing trade frictions, to really realize the opportunity at hand, and also, again, what's at stake.
2: Reva, it's been great to have you on the show. Thank you so much for this really nuanced look on the AI race between the U.S. and China. Reva Gujon is director at Rhodium Group. This is Bloomberg.

0: All right, we're set to get earnings from Cathay Pacific later. The carrier expected to report a surge in profit for the first half of this year. Bloomberg's Asia Aviation and Transport reporter Danny Lee joins us now. So, Danny, we are expecting that jump. What do you think the drivers are? How much momentum is there for the second half?
1: Well, it'll be really interesting to see the breakdown. I mean, Cathay has already flagged it's going to see lower losses from subsidiaries and associates. In particular, Hong Kong Express, its budget subsidiary, lost $500 million last year. So it's flagging an improvement in its performance, although still likely to be loss-making. Mm. And then from the likes of associates like Air China had lower share of losses or may have made a contribution, at least in the first half. So there is improvement there. And also that bigger jump is also accentuated by this $1.4 billion gain on its Air China stake, which was diluted. Overall, though, it should see a strong performance because of the 17.4% jump in passenger numbers at its main brand. Now, a real boost given what has been going on through all the disruption through the Middle East, and you know, even though we've had really surging fuel costs.
0: Yeah, how has it been weathering those fuel costs? And given how there's been a lack of capacity increases among some of its rivals, what are you seeing going forward?
1: Well, Cathay has been very quick to put up fuel surcharges. That's been a real pain point, in a sense, for passengers who normally travel. However, Cathay's been putting up surcharges significantly, but it hasn't seen, according to analysts, much disruption in terms of weakening demand. So passengers are willing to pay, and there has been strong demand across the board because passengers do not want to necessarily travel through the Middle East. So it has seen a huge flow-on effect. And I think it's just overall, given it is, you know, hedged through its fuel costs, just how much it has been able to weather some of those fuel cost jumps overall. Clearly, we saw in recent weeks Singapore Airlines, who has had a bit of a hit as well from the war. So overall, Cathay is in a much better position compared to some of its peers in Asia and in Europe.
0: Yeah, I mean, we've been seeing some of these carriers in Asia vindicated for their hedging, right, given what we saw out of the Middle East and the impact there. Danny, great to have you. Thank you. Bloomberg's Asia Aviation and Transport reporter Danny Lee. And of course, we are seeing that tech rally in the region today. Very clear, the outstanding one from KOSPI.

0: It's 11:29 a.m. in Tokyo. Japanese market's going to break in a minute. Of course, we've been watching the yen. It's kind of flat today. I mean, if there was intervention, I mean, as we know from the most available data following Thursday, Friday, it looks like, you know.
1: Well, it looks like they
0: to
1: spent.
0: To what effect?
1: They spent some on something big.
0: Yeah.
1: Right.
0: Looks like they didn't do it on Monday, though. From the BOJ data. So that might have been more from algos or, you know, just the investor reaction when we saw the sharp moves in the yen on Monday. Of course, we'll only find out later.
1: Sure.
0: So we're watching still, you know, the idea that the BOJ needs to come out with their messaging maybe a bit more forcefully. Otherwise, you get the likes of the 10-year auction just a day ago out of Japan.
1: That was terrible auction.
0: Weak demand.
1: Yeah.
0: Super weak demand, right? And I think not benefiting from the lack of clarity from the BOJ. How serious are they, you know, when it comes to that potential hike? I think markets are pricing in October fully. Maybe we see September. That seems to be a coin toss for now. But aside from that, of course, we've been watching as well what we're seeing in Japan market stocks specifically, given the bounce we're seeing in SoftBank as we watch out for earnings. That is, you know, really the big, big gainer today. And this is coming with the tailwind following on from SpaceX, AMD. I think good vibes for the region overall.
1: Really good vibes for the CapEx spend, right?
0: Yeah.
1: And the supply chain for Asia. And I think that also goes into the good vibes regarding on the macro front with a softer dollar. It was already, by the way, softer oil. And then on top of that, I think in the last 30 minutes, this news headline perhaps is what's pushing oil down from the session highs right now. As you can see, we're reversing that to the downside, which is really helping Asia big tech already, apart from the other reasons that we just laid out there. Just to give you an indication of, so on a benchmark basis, up three. That's Japan, Korea, and Taiwan. You want to put some names on that. You're coming up on your screens as well very shortly. So you have the likes of TSMC. Samsung is doing very well. SK Hynix. Can we change the page, please, on top of that? And, of course, the optical space in China is also doing well. We'll get to that. But, yes. Wait, are we doing optical? It does seem like we're doing optical. Can we do optical first? Then we'll talk about this. So the optical names are actually coming off low. Thank you. There we go. I stand corrected. We're now actually back almost at session lows. We're trading at slightly higher levels than currently, but yes, certainly this Reuters report is playing out. Markets are reacting first, and then I guess we'll try and figure out the difference later. Back to Asia Big Tech, which is the outperformer today. I won't spend too much time on that. We showed you that already. But yes, the winners so far are, again, the winners today, like Samsung.
0: Yeah, and this is following on from its unveiling that AI plan. So Samsung is in focus. It touted improved performance, power efficiency, and its most advanced memory hardware. And the system is aimed at overtaking its rivals, SK Hynix Micron Technology. Bloomberg's Asia Tech editor, Mayumi Nigishi, joins us now from Tokyo. So, Mayumi, the unveiling of this 3D roadmap, what does this tell us about Samsung's shots at taking on Micron and SK Hynix?
2: Right. So Samsung basically threw down the gauntlet to become the de facto standard for the next, for future generations in high bandwidth memory for AI. So to be clear, all of this is still up in the air. We don't know which way the technology will go, but Samsung announced that they are their next generation will go for sort of vertically stacked HBM. They're calling it ZHBM, and they're saying that in two generations' time, this will increase output and performance by multiples. The race is on to become the de facto standard for future generations. To be clear, we're still at HBM4, and right now Samsung is saying this ZHBM will be like 8 times, 10 times more powerful than HBM5, which it has still to be announced, and there's no timeline for this. All these memory companies, Samsung, SK Hynix, Micron, Kioxia, they're now scrambling to get to dictate which direction the technology is going to go. It's important to understand that if any of these companies choose the wrong processes or the wrong technologies, that could throw them off in the race. Like with the current HBM generation, SK Hynix got a two-generation lead precisely because Samsung chose the wrong technological processes, the wrong manufacturing processes, and yielding that, giving SK Hynix years of a lead and an edge with NVIDIA. So choosing the technology, promoting their technology, winning NVIDIA's backing for your technology is extremely crucial in the year or two ahead.
1: That's a good point. I mean, is first mover still an advantage given current dynamics in this market, where also, you know, things are moving very quickly and, you know, on one side of the supply chain, you have, you know, the top players asking their supply chain to create new products. So how do we need to be looking at, you know, whether or not you are in fact in an advantageous position to come up with the newest technology?
2: And this is interesting because NVIDIA is boasting that they actually hold the important levers, that they can change the architecture to sort of change the reliance of AI systems on different parts of memory, so different kinds of memory, that they could say, okay, well, there's a shortage of HBM. The HBM processes are too expensive. So we're going to change the architecture so that AI systems are more reliant on NAND or SRAM. So there is a lot of these factors are moving, you know, are in flux all the time. And as you said, everything is moving so quickly that it's like all these companies are jockeying for position right now and lobbying NVIDIA and AMD and saying their technology is better, their technology is more energy efficient, their technology can pack more memory and data into AI systems as inference demands more and more memory and context for AI to perform.
1: Mayumi Nagishi there, thank you so much. Our Asia Tech editor on what we understand so far about perhaps the future foray as it pertains to memory. We have lots more ahead here on the program. It's a big day in India today, so we'll get into that in a moment. This is Bloomberg.

0: you need to know. It's what you need to think about.
1: Right, also looking at Japanese pharmaceutical manufacturer Shionogi, how it's considering manufacturing some of its capacity, you know, in the U.S. over the next few years as it looks to try and diversify its production base. CEO and President Isao Teshirogi also told Bloomberg's Lisa Du exclusively that Shionogi is pursuing a series of M&A deals.
2: We are looking for a lot of opportunities. Actually, we're actively pursuing minimum three deals today. And of course, we're not able to, guarantee you we're going to go all those three. But this is something that we continuously will do. And of course, Japanese market is very important. And U.S. market is very important, too. And we are going to keep growing the European market as well. So those are the three major geographies we're looking into.
3: Chinese competition, obviously, going back to this, it's a hot topic globally.
2: Yeah.
3: Some pharmaceutical companies have mentioned they're being more cautious about disclosing, certain clinical trial results early because of Chinese pharma abilities to kind of replicate the results or make very similar drugs in a short amount of time. Mm. Is this something that is on your radar and that Shionogi is similarly cautious about?
2: I think in a small molecule area, even historically, was exposed to the things you described. So when we're submitting the intellectual property, we have been very cautious, and we have been aiming to us the thoroughly as possible to create a good IP. So, yes, we recognize, but I don't think it's only unique for China. The pharmaceutical companies are so competitive, and everybody is holding a lot of radar screens for the innovation. So it's a competition, we admit that. So having said that, how we maintain our strength, the only thing is we keep running into the top-notch science in terms of how we're going to differentiate ourselves from the other companies.
3: Okay, so the strategy around it hasn't really changed because it's always been quite competitive
2: right.
3: when it comes to small
2: right.
3: molecules. Well, I believe you became CEO and president of Shionogi in 2008, so you've
2: right.
3: been running the company now for almost two decades.
2: Yeah.
3: How are you thinking about kind of the next generation of leadership at the company?
2: Well, this is one of the most important things for our board. Again, in my company's board members, almost outside members, so they have to be concerned for the future leadership team of Shionogi. So we are, creating the team, both the outside board members, and we picked up the four or five the younger generation who they believe can be a possibility of my successor. So since last year, we're very active in the training all those folks, but at the same time we acquired the U.S. company. The relationship with Veeve is getting strong and stronger, so that takes time to heritage what we have been doing to new leadership team. So takes probably 3 to 4 years to almost create the candidate team to succeed in the current Shionogi, the business model. We just nominated the Dr. John Keller, mm-hmm. the first non-Japanese board member. Mm-hmm. So John and I are almost teaming up to take care of various things, including the relationship with the GSK, U.S. companies. So we try to convey all those experiences experiences and networks to a younger generation in the next 3 to 4 years.
3: There is a lot of rhetoric now globally, I mean, around the world about geopolitical tension, trade barriers. Just last month, U.S. President Trump also had mentioned that he intends to put a big tariff on generics going into the U.S. I understand Shionogi doesn't have a big focus on generics, but you guys are also are very, you know, focused on your message about access to healthcare and medicines. I'm just curious how what you think about this type of kind of tense rhetoric and how it might impact the future of the pharmaceutical industry globally.
2: Well, good question. The pharmaceutical manufacturing, as you know, is heavily regulated by the each country's health authority, FDA, EMA, PMDA, MHLW. So it's not easy to move the manufacturing site from country A to country B or place A to place B. Having all said that, the probably 5 to 10 years landscape, our company's way of thinking is the we really want to almost diversify the manufacturing capabilities, Japan, US, and part of Europe.

0: Kowalski. This is Bloomberg.
1: Okay, I have a feeling this is a headline we'll be talking a lot more in the next couple of hours or so. Reuters reporting Samsung and SK Hynix are testing AMX chip tools at its, well, at factories in China. We're looking at this specific stock. We're up 11% on the back of that, 12%. This is, of course, a listing on the Chinese mainland. We'll keep an eye on this and how this obviously affects the supply chain conversation, ever-evolving supply chain conversation. But yes, we are trying to figure out more details on this. Market is, it's fair to say, there is some reaction across markets today on the back of this. But the stock was already up going into the last couple of minutes.
2: I think AI cross currents is a fair way to put it.
1: Perfectly.
2: Given how we've also been seeing, it's interesting, foreigners are still selling South Korean stocks, right? But we have been seeing that rebound steadily on the Korean won. Let's take a look at the EMFX complex as well. Well, given how these lower oil prices went below 80, that's something that's helpful. Perhaps another tailwind. Maybe they break out to the upside as well. We're watching some of these very energy import reliant economies, including India. We have an RBI decision due today. Not expected to do anything. Expected to keep the repo rate at 5.25% for an analysis. Let's bring in Pranju Bhandari, Chief India Economist and Strategist at HSBC. So, Pranju, set to keep things on hold, the RBI today, but maybe some tightening in the later parts of the year. What's the thesis? What do you think needs to be done here?
3: Yeah, absolutely. You know, just to take a step back, I think India is in a sweet spot at this point of time. Growth has been holding up pretty well. External finances have really improved with the FX package that the central bank had announced. And inflation hasn't really taken off. So all of this means that the RBI can sit and do nothing in this policy meeting, and we're expecting no change in policy rates. But there are two more policy meetings coming up later in the calendar year in October and December. And our sense is that inflation would have risen enough by then to call for a rate hike both in the October and the December meeting. Overall, we're calling for two rate hikes in this RBI rate hiking cycle. Nothing today, but in October and December.
1: Right. And how does that then feature into your growth forecast, perhaps even for next year? Because I would imagine any hikes this year would show up at the very early, or at the earliest next year.
3: I think there are just too many things going on. I think what we have right now is that growth has been remarkably resilient in India. On the back of a lot of the policy stimulus in the system last year, like GST tax cuts, which are still holding up consumption pretty well. And then in the heart of the energy crisis, we found producers actually produce a lot more rather than cutting down on production, because there was a lot of front loading of production. There was a rise in exports to the U.S. because tariffs levied on India had fallen dramatically from 50% to 10%. So all of that has held growth pretty well. And I think that's going to be the story of most of this calendar year. But come early 2027, I think India needs to grapple with the El Niño. And our sense is that inflation would have risen enough by then to call for a rate hike both in the October and the December meeting. Overall, we're calling for two rate hikes in this RBI rate hiking cycle. Nothing today, but in October and December.
1: Right. And how does that then feature into your growth forecast, perhaps even for next year? Because I would imagine any hikes this year would show up at the very early, or at the earliest next year.
3: I think there are just too many things going on. I think what we have right now is that growth has been remarkably resilient in India. On the back of a lot of the policy stimulus in the system last year, like GST tax cuts, which are still holding up consumption pretty well. And then in the heart of the energy crisis, we found producers actually produce a lot more rather than cutting down on production, because there was a lot of front loading of production. There was a rise in exports to the U.S. because tariffs levied on India had fallen dramatically from 50% to 10%. So all of that has held growth pretty well. And I think that's going to be the story of most of this calendar year. But come early 2027, I think India needs to grapple with the El Niño, which is expected to strengthen around October, December. And the impact of that, I think, would be felt in early 2027. But, you know, we're not there right now. We're in a place right now where growth is extremely strong.
2: Okay, so growth strong. We've also been seeing how the rupee has been relatively supported. There's been that bit of intervention as well. What are you expecting in terms of how sustainable that all is? Are you expecting more intervention to come as well?
3: Well, the RBI announced a very big package on 5th of June, trying to attract a lot of money from NRIs, the non-resident Indians, putting it back to India. And I think the scheme did very well. In the first 2 months of the scheme, India has been able to get in $40 billion, which is quite a lot. And today, the RBI's war chest of reserves is strong enough for it to intervene quite a lot. And it has been intervening in markets for the last 10 to 15 days in a fairly aggressive way. And my sense is it has firepower to continue that. So from that perspective, I think our outlook on the INR is fairly positive at this point of time. Of course, a lot depends on oil prices. A lot depends on what happens to the US dollar. But the RBI has a lot more reserves to use right now than it had, say, 3 months ago.
1: I was going to ask you that. What do you think they will be using that money? I mean, they could do two things. They could retire. I mean, they could accumulate those reserves, or they could just manage some of their near-term liabilities. Well, which one do you think they'll? And it's a good problem to have, obviously. These inflows, Pranjal.
3: Well, look, you know, we'll have to see how things turn out. But my sense is that at this point of time, the central bank would want to see an INR which is stable or perhaps outperforming the region, you know, which is what has been happening since the 5th of June. And I think it will use reserves if needed to, you know, to create that environment for the INR. So for now, I think the mode is going to be a little more interventionist. Perhaps later on, you know, it can take a step back.
2: You talked about how growth looks quite robust so far, but what are the risks to that, aside from maybe if we look at El Nino further out into the impact in 2027? Because there are some of these structural bottlenecks for the Indian economy as well, including concerns about job creation.
3: Well, yes, you know, I think job creation is an issue globally right now. But in terms of the main risks that India is facing, there are a couple. I think number one is oil prices. When it goes closer to $90 a barrel, I think it starts hurting the economy. $80 is still fine. But as soon as it's closer to 90, I think that hurts. So that's one big risk. The second is how strong will the El Nino become towards the year end? I think that will matter a lot for agricultural production, which makes up about 20% of India's GDP. And then, of course, there is what happens globally to the U.S. dollar or to U.S. rates. I think a lot of people will also be watching the interest rate differential between India and the U.S. So if, you know, U.S. yields, U.S. rates were to rise, then, you know, how would that look from the FX front is also sort of an important risk that has to be monitored. But I also agree with you that it's not just about all of these short-term things. There's also a lot of reforms that the country is doing. I think the remarkable reform that I have seen in the last 1 year has been the speed with which many trade deals have been signed, you know, with UK, with EU and a couple of other big countries. And my sense is once these get activated, we could see a lot more FDI inflows into the country and exports. So I would say policymakers really need to focus on getting these trade deals implemented as quickly and as efficiently as possible. I think that will be good for growth and flows into the country.
2: All right, we'll watch whether that unfolds. Thank you so much. Pranjul Bhandari is Chief India Economist and Strategist at HSBC. Now, let's also take a closer look at some of these lines across the terminal a short while ago against the backdrop of what seems like progress among some of these chip tool makers in China. So AMEC seems to have been testing some of these tools for China plants at Samsung and SK Hynix. So that is according to a report by Reuters and coming at a time, I suppose, where China seems to have been making a fair bit of headway on deep ultraviolet lithography.
1: Yeah.
2: So, you know, maybe that speaks to the point that our analyst was talking about earlier, the AI race and the headway that China's making.
1: Yeah, I mean, this is suddenly we're trying to figure out, most people are trying to figure out, of course, the company. It's a Shanghai-based, of course, makes microfabrication equipment, hence, of course, AMEC the C being, of course, China. Lots to watch out for today. What else are we tracking? I think I was looking at something else on my telecomputer. But anyway, I'll read what's on it. That's what our job is. Okay, the Hong Kong dollar. We're very close. We're as close as we have been recently to the weekend of the up the trading band, so watch it closely. Whether we get there, of course, we cannot cross that, of course, with the peg. Brent is down, just to mention that, too. What else to watch today? Cathay earnings. We have a CGB auction, 30-year, and updates on the weather. Lots more ahead on Bloomberg Television.

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1: Live from Sydney, I'm Paul Allen, and this is Insight, where we dive deeper into the stories that matter with crucial context and sharp analysis. A deal to reopen the Strait of Hormuz is gaining traction as Qatar drafts an interim proposal and Washington and Tehran signal progress. Oil markets steady as supply concerns ease. India's central bank is expected to keep rates unchanged as policymakers assess whether oil-driven inflation pressures become more widespread. Asian stocks are climbing as Samsung and SK Hynix lead a renewed AI rally. Investors are also weighing after-hours declines in SpaceX and AMD following mixed AI outlooks. Pakistani fintech Abhi is preparing an IPO for its microlender as it expands into gold-backed lending. We're going to speak with CEO and co-founder Omer Ansari about the company's next phase of growth.

0: Our top story today, oil prices are steadying after a two-day decline amid rising hopes for de-escalation in the Middle East. Brent and WTI both trading below $80 a barrel after losing more than 10% in the prior two sessions. Axios is reporting that the US, Iran and Oman are closing in on an interim agreement to reopen the Strait of Hormuz, and they say the deal could be announced as soon as this Wednesday. Qatar earlier said a proposal had been drafted. For more on this, let's get to our Middle East correspondent, Abir Abu Omar, in Dubai. So, Abir, what details do we know about this plan?
1: Good morning, Paul. There's a lot going around this morning about the details about this plan. What we understand and what we've been reporting on over the past few weeks is it really boils down to the Strait of Hormuz, according to a lot of American officials. Our own sourcing, it comes down to reopening the Strait of Hormuz in some way, shape or form. Now, we've reported over the past week or so, Paul, if you remember, about Oman and Iran being in discussions to open a middle pathway in the Strait of Hormuz to get ships and vessels to move a little bit more freely in the Strait of Hormuz. Yesterday, we also reported, citing sources familiar, that Iran could be open to the idea of European nations getting involved to demining the Strait of Hormuz. Now, that is something that it was vehemently opposed to over the past 5 months or so. But what we report is that behind closed doors, Iran has softened up to the idea of getting other nations involved. We'll hear more about whether that is in fact going to happen. But as you mentioned, according to plenty of American officials, a deal could be announced as soon as today. You also mentioned Axios that moments ago, or about an hour ago, reported that that deal could be announced as soon as Wednesday, which is today. And essentially, it will be about the Strait of Hormuz and reopening that. Qatar mediators, what they say is that the language in the draft that they had pinned down to American officials between them and Iran will really be about resuming talks. And Paul, what we reported on over the past month or so, especially since that MOU was signed in Switzerland, the deadline for that MOU is very close. It is this month. That all, of course, has left the window, if you were. And now we're looking at resuming talks between Iran and the United States. But the concessions that we reported on, including the nuclear component, those have taken a back seat for the time being. For now, we are looking at the Strait of Hormuz, other waterways, of course, but mainly the Strait of Hormuz and resuming the much-needed tanker movement there.
0: You mentioned other waterways because there has been some focus on the Red Sea, particularly around the aptly named Gate of Tears. But we're hearing that Saudi Arabia and the Houthi rebels may be in talks as well. What more do we know about that?
1: That's also true. So we also reported, citing our sources, that Saudi Arabia is holding discussions with the Houthis in Yemen. That is, of course, the Iran-backed Houthis in Yemen, using Oman to mediate. So Oman really being a neutral player in the region, in the GCC, mediating between Iran, mediating between the United States, and now between Saudi Arabia and the Houthis in Yemen, who have been striking each other over the past month or so, Paul. So a parallel aggression, if you were, in the Red Sea, which Saudi Arabia has resorted to throughout the course of this war to get its shipments across to the world. And now that even is under attack, or under the threat of getting attacked by the Houthis. So we're reporting that Saudi Arabia, behind closed doors at least, or in private, is resorting to diplomacy. Nothing final yet. The aggression, or the risk of the aggression, still looms around in the Red Sea. That is another waterway that is at risk in the Middle East, possibly having an impact on those energy prices in the foreseeable future. But for the time being, we're reporting a return to diplomacy on that front as well.
0: All right, our Middle East correspondent, Abir Abu Omar in Dubai, thank you. Now, we're also keeping an eye on U.S. Treasuries as falling oil prices curb expectations for Fed rate hikes. We've got the 10-year yield well off where it was at the end of July, where it did break through 4.7. At the moment, the yield now 4.59. We've had a bit of a rally in Treasuries on this good news. The yield on the two-year note is now at the lowest level since July 20. The U.S. Treasury yields are reflecting that encouraging situation in the Strait of Hormuz. Let's get a bit more perspective now with Carol Lai, Portfolio Manager and Senior Research Analyst at Brandywine Global. Manages over $60 billion in assets. Carol, thanks so much for joining us today. And you know, as I mentioned, we do have yields coming off those peaks we saw about a week ago, largely thanks to the softer oil price. But we have been here before, haven't we? How cognizant of you are possible bumps in the road?
2: Yeah, so thanks, Alan, for having me on. I mean, our outlook really for the rest of the year, you know, just to put all this into perspective, is really that, you know, we, since the beginning of the year, when we came into the year, we have been seeing, you know, much more resilient global growth because, you know, there was a lot of policy accommodation in the past 1.5 years. You see that all in, like, credit growth, you know, all picking up global PMIs as well. So it's not surprising that global bond yields have been going up higher, and that has been our view. But it has really been a lot of it driven by real yields. So our view really is that, you know, going forward, global bond yields can remain higher for longer. But in the interim, obviously, as we can see, the Iran war or the cessation of Iran war is actually helping oil prices to come down. So we do expect, you know, that global bond yields can come off a couple more basis points, perhaps. We are actually a bit more than also concerned that going forward, if there's any weakness in U.S. data, of course, it's all very resilient now, but if there is any weakness in, you know, global data, what happens is that then you could have a bit more of a rally in global bond yields.
0: Yeah, maybe we can talk about data in a moment because we do have jobs numbers coming up out of the U.S. But I just want to bring your attention to the longer end of the yield curve there. We've got a 30-year still above 5.15. To what degree do you feel like this is a bit of market commentary around the performance of Kevin Warsh as Fed chair?
2: Yes, I think, you know, global bond investors or bond yields tend, you know, they tend to be what we call bond vigilantes. So the fact that the Fed did not hike rates, the market in itself is trying to signal to the Fed that there should be higher rates going forward. Now, the issue here is that, you know, that there are a mix of factors really on the longest end of the curve, like you said, the 30 years. There's both the real yields that have been going up, and in fact, it's the real yields that have been going up. There's also a fiscal, you know, kind of term premium, and that's really dependent on the fiscal, right? That's what's being priced in. So the fact that, you know, the Fed did not raise their rates, the bond vigilantes are really, you know, pushing their bond yields up so as to press them to hike rates at least once from here. So that's where we are seeing things happening.
0: What's your assessment of the Fed's comm style at the moment, communication style, or lack of, particularly when it comes to commentary around the inflation fight? Is this having any impact on your decision-making at the moment?
2: I mean, well, the issue here really is that the Fed has changed the way it is managing the market. So previously, with previous Fed governors before Warsh, basically the Fed was guiding the market. But now Warsh wants the market to kind of give the signal to the Fed. And in fact, he has been saying that, you know, the market should be playing the ball and not the referee. I think it does add a lot of noise. It is definitely going to, it is providing more volatility into the market. What happens sometimes is that it results in bond yields overshooting itself, which is possibly what we could be seeing here now. You know, it the market tends to sometimes run on its own, and the Fed eventually has to come in to kind of rein in the market. But I don't think that's what we're seeing as it is yet.
0: Does Kevin Warsh kind of have a point, though? Because, you know, rates have been so low for so long now. Have markets gotten used to this kind of commentary from the Fed? And, you know, maybe that's not what normal actually looks like.
2: Yes, indeed, that is true. If you look at the yield curve, while it has been steepening, it's not as steep, right? So you have a very good point, Paul. You know, it could be that the Fed or Walsh wants the yield curve, in fact, to be steeper going forward. But at the same time, I think they are also quite cautious, right, about having 30-year yields that are too high. In fact, we are very near that kind of levels that we saw previously where, you know, the Fed, the Treasury would start reacting, because I don't think they really want much higher yields from here, because it does add to the interest expense that the U.S. is paying for. If you look at the housing market, it has also been, you know, kind of on the weaker end, because they are in, you know, housing prices are interest rate sensitive. So it's at this moment, it is quite unclear as to where Walsh really wants yields to be at. It's quite confusing, actually, to the market.
0: Well, what are you expecting from the Fed for the rest of 2026? Is there a possibility that we don't get tightening at this point?
2: Well, I think going forward, there are a couple of factors that are in play here, right? The first, I think we need to take note that Walsh did say that, you know, the market is tightening financial conditions for him already, for the U.S. So that's the first that we need to take note of. So, and then the second thing is that inflation, although it is above 2%, it has been stuck there for a long time. And that's why the market expected them to be hiking. Going forward, there are some signs that actually inflation is on a disinflationary path from here. The second thing as well, or really the last thing, is that Walsh is still, you know, the five various committees are still re-looking at how inflation should be measured, what is the best way, you know, that we should term what inflation is. So given all those circumstances, there is a risk that, you know, the Fed would raise rates once, or in fact twice maybe, but I mean, they do sound that, you know, Walsh doesn't sound like he really wants to raise rates overall. And the market has already priced like 2 to 3 times in rate rises. So there really isn't a lot of reason for them to really be raising rates more aggressively here.
0: I'd like to get your view on this joint intervention that we saw as well between the US and Japan in supporting the yen, which has, you know, kind of worked. Here we are at 157.39, way better than we were a week ago in terms of yen strength. President Trump says they were helping out Japan with a weak currency, but I'm wondering to what degree you feel the US was motivated by concerns that rising Japanese yields might have some undesirable spillover effects for US yields.

0: effect could come in, right, if they don't put the yen in check now.
1: Now, we saw a somewhat weak 10-year auction for JGBs this week as well. JP Morgan saying avoid JGBs at the moment because the Bank of Japan is so far behind the curve. Is that a position you agree with?
0: Yes, to some extent. The BOJ, as we all know, has been behind the curve. If you look at real policy rates, they are so negative. So there's a lot more space for the BOJ to catch up to in terms of raising rates. The issue here is that obviously the BOJ wants to do it at a more controlled and measured pace, and then eventually reducing that real interest rate gap that we are seeing. So in the meantime, while the BOJ is still not quickening their pace in terms of a rate rise, it's very difficult for the super long end, especially facing a lot of supply demand issues. It's quite difficult for super long end yields to come down, but eventually we'll probably get there. I think it's a matter of timing.
1: All right, Carol, thanks so much for your analysis today. That's Carol Lai, Portfolio Manager at Brandywine Global. Still to come, SpaceX's AI spending throws cold water on its debut earnings after that blockbuster IPO. We'll bring you the details next. This is Bloomberg.

0: Welcome back. You're watching Insights. SpaceX shares closed lower in late trade after disclosing higher than expected spending on its AI business. Now, this is despite its revenue exceeding estimates in the company's first earnings report after its IPO in June. Bloomberg tech anchor Ed Ludlow has the details.
1: SpaceX spent a staggering $18.4 billion in the quarter, and the vast majority of that, 86%, was on AI infrastructure. But renting out compute capacity or computing power to companies like Google and Anthropic is becoming a major business, and they gave lots of evidence of that. Second, like, where is the growth? SpaceX said they will hit $100 billion in annual revenue run rate by the end of this year, and Musk even went a step further, saying they have line of sight, like complete confidence that SpaceX will hit $1 trillion of real revenue in 2030, pulling forward a target that they set out in their IPO prospectus. Third, Starship. The next test flight could happen later this month. The rocket's heat shield problem that they had in recent tests is essentially solved. And SpaceX expects to begin launching its next generation Starlink V3 satellites and its first orbital AI data center satellites next year, in that case with NVIDIA compute architecture. Finally, watch out, AT&T, Verizon, and T-Mobile. SpaceX says it's building a hybrid satellite and terrestrial mobile network and believes it can win customers from those U.S. carriers by eliminating dead zones. And the stocks of those carriers reacted sharply during the course of SpaceX's first ever quarterly earnings call. The story is one about growth, short, near, medium term, and long term, but a lot of momentum with SpaceX. This is Ed Ludlow for Bloomberg News in San Francisco.
0: Well, aside from SpaceX, AMD shares also dropped in late trade after the chipmaker gave an underwhelming AI growth outlook. Its third quarter revenue will come in about $13 billion, missing some of the most bullish estimates. Let's talk about the impact of these results on broader markets with Bloomberg's Anthony Stevens. So, Anthony, how are these results bleeding into the market sentiment with the AI trade? You know, we have both SpaceX, AMD suffering a bit after hours.
2: Well, let's talk about those companies individually. So SpaceX was actually up 9% going into results. So it's a bit of a retracement of that move. And the move is about half as much as the implied volatility of the stock going into the earnings. So it's, you know, it's still a bit of a coin toss what the market thinks of SpaceX earnings. But what it means for Asian CapEx is unequivocally, like, very strong, right? They have a huge beat on the AI CapEx budget, about 20% higher than expectation. They're talking about NVIDIA supply lock in. They have very strong metrics around renting out that compute. So across the board, it was a strong result for Asian suppliers. Now, if you move over to AMD, again, some of the stock price reaction has to be put into context with the year-to-date performance of that stock. That stock is up triple digits, much shallower drawdowns than some of the other semiconductor names. So it's up around 140% year-to-date. So an 8% retracement when the earnings fail to clear the best estimates is kind of understandable. They also had very bullish guidance around compute, and that is helping its Asian suppliers and Asian peers. You saw Intel trade about 12% higher into the AMD results. So there's a lot of bullishness in that space. The guidance confirms it, but how the individual stocks are trading seems to be this pattern in the US of good results not completely clearing the biggest expectations and the stocks coming off.
0: Can we compare this to what's happening in Asia today? Because, you know, we've got a broad-based rally, tech doing pretty well. Take a look at the KOSPI up 4%, although, you know, is that just the KOSPI-ing?
2: Look, I think the leads from the overnight kind of earnings and the drop in oil is helping the tech trade, right? The tech trade by nature is a long duration trade. It needs a lot more calm in the treasury market. And we've started to see treasuries calm down as oil's pulled back. EMFX has calmed down as oil's pulled back. And then you have these technology developments alongside a very strong earnings result, right? So Samsung and Hynix both releasing new products, for example. You saw the guidance from AMD on their new products. So Taiwan under the hood, there's a lot of 8-9% up moves. In Japan under the hood, there's a lot of 5-7% up moves. So Japan is actually very healthy on the tech front underneath the hood. So it's across the many markets. So yes, KOSPI is incredibly volatile, but it's also interesting to note on KOSPI, you're seeing a spot up, wall down dynamic. So maybe a little bit more calm going forward in Korea, given the strength of the guidance from the US hyperscalers.
0: Anthony, just returning briefly to SpaceX and some of the big spending plans we've seen in the share price reaction. I mean, does the market have to remember that this is an Elon Musk company? You know, it's big talking, hard charging, big spending, sometimes loss making. Is that just part of the ride?
2: Yeah, look, you know, it was part of the ride yesterday as well. I mean, he was on X talking about earnings. The stock was up 9 and now it's down 8. So volatility comes with the Elon Musk territory. And so does this elevated capex. He has big dreams and he's not backing off from that number. And that is the kind of the dynamic that the U.S. equity market has been shifting to, where they're incrementally more concerned about capex than they were. Obviously, the read through to Asia is just positive. But in terms of investor tolerance for this capex, the first place that pain is going to show up is probably in the CDS market. That will be very interesting to watch tonight.
0: All right, Bloomberg Markets reporter Anthony Stevens, thank you. Still to come, the RBI expected to hold rates steady, with investors focused on the inflation outlook and any signals on future policy moves. Standard Charter's Anubhuti Sahay is going to give us her take next. This is Bloomberg.

0: Welcome back. You're watching Insight. Let's take a quick look at where markets stand. Mainland Chinese markets heading out to lunch. Japan, meanwhile, coming back online. It is very much a risk-on day across the region. The Nikkei better by 3% at the moment. KOSPI also having a strong day, up by 4%. Those big tech names, SK Hynix, Samsung Electronics, performing well. Bit of a different story in China, though. The CSI 300 still better by 1%, but some tech names like Zhongji, Asselink, having a bit of a rough ride. This is after the U.S. decided it would ban Chinese-made or Chinese data service components. A little bit of uncertainty around exactly what that means right now. But generally speaking, it is a positive day, driven largely by the bottom left corner there. Brent crude now below $80 a barrel, 78.46. Optimism on a deal to reopen at the Strait of Hormuz. We may hear about that a little bit later on today. Qatar says an interim proposal has been drafted, and both the U.S. and Iran are signaling progress. So quite a lot of optimism around the region this Wednesday. Now, we're also keeping an eye on Indian assets as we await the central bank's rate decision. That's coming in the next hour. The RBI widely expected to keep interest rates on hold as policymakers weigh rising inflation risks from volatile oil prices. Bloomberg Swati Pandey, who leads our South Asia economy and government coverage, joins us now right here in Sydney. So, Swati, a bit of good news for the RBI today in terms of the Strait of Hormuz as well. Is that going to factor into the decision?
1: Definitely. The meeting started on Monday, so it's a three-day meeting, and oil is a big part of Australia's economy, India's economy. India is a huge importer of crude oil. 90% of its needs is imported, and a big chunk of that comes from the Middle East. So definitely a big move there. And Governor Sanjay Malhotra has said a few times now that this is a temporary supply shock and they don't want to react to that. So they would want to see whether any influence from higher oil prices feed into broader inflation and lead to more generalized or broad-based prices, which is not happening yet. There are early signs, but so far inflation is within the RBI's tolerance zone.
0: Yeah, in the wrong half of the tolerance zone. But within the tolerance zone. But the RBI might be spending a bit of time talking about the weather as well, right?
1: That's true. So it's El Nino, and monsoon has been weaker. Monsoon rains have been not as good as previous years. And as a result, the sowing season has been slower or delayed. Rains have picked up in recent weeks, but overall nationwide, they remain deficient still. So food is the largest component of India's CPI basket. So if that starts to feed into food prices, then that's going to be a worry for the central bank.
0: We have a rupee also, which has strengthened modestly, but it has strengthened. So how much of a factor is this going to be for the bank to consider?
1: So based on my conversation with our colleagues in India and reading economist notes, it looks like the government and the RBI are pleased with the inflows, the dollar inflows that they have received from non-resident Indians, which was one of the measures they had announced to support the currency. So India has received close to $40 billion in foreign funds from overseas Indians, and this is since June, and that is expected to accelerate further in the coming months. So they do look comfortable. So rupee is not obviously out of the woods yet. It's still one of the two weakest performing Asian currencies. So they will have an eye there, especially with the dollar expected to remain strong. But is that a reason for them to tighten policy? It's not a trigger yet.
0: All right, Bloomberg Swati Pandey, who leads our South Asia economy and government coverage. Thank you. Now joining us now is Anubhuti Sahay, head of India Economic Research at Standard Chartered Bank. Anubhuti, thanks so much for your time today. As we were discussing with Swati there, the RBI expected to remain on hold. What are you going to be watching for in terms of commentary and the path forward after today?
2: Thanks for having me. As very rightly mentioned, by you and your colleague, this meeting is not about rate action. This meeting is clearly about what the commentary is, how the tone of the statement is, and, you know, what the governor says during his address. There will be two or three things which we will watch out very carefully. This is the policy meeting where they will give, for the first time, inflation projection for June 27 quarter. Now, this is important because in the last policy meeting, they gave an above 5% inflation projection for December as well as for March 27 quarter. If this, if they see it persisting going in the June quarter, also, then that can be indicative of higher inflation risks. The second thing would be on what they say when it comes about inflation persistence. Last time, the governor was very clear when he said that the spike towards 5.9% inflation in December is temporary, and after that, it comes off. But there has to be, we will be watching out in case if there are any commentary which indicates that their sensitivities to upside risk to inflation is increasing, given that supply risks are becoming frequent rather than one-off. We have the El Nino risk, which you spoke about. As very rightly mentioned, there is an improvement, but sowing is low. And the more important part is that reservoir levels are low and weather is expected to become drier in another couple of weeks. The second is overnight, we did hear good news around the geopolitical uncertainty as well as on oil prices. But is it here to stay? But given these uncertainties around supply risks, I think what they have to say will be extremely important to assess if there is any change in their sensitivity to inflation persistence, or do they stick to their word that inflation spike is just one-off?
0: Yes, forecasting is a challenging job at the best of times, made even more complicated when we're talking about variables like monsoons or, you know, the current security situation around the Middle East. So with that in mind, I mean, how are you modeling inflation for the coming quarters? Because it is so difficult to predict what might happen. We've had some encouraging news today, yes, but we've been here before, haven't we?
2: Absolutely. So I think if we look at MPC's forecast of inflation for June 26 and September 26, that has definitely surprised on the lower side. During the June policy meeting, we clearly highlighted that RBI is forecasting inflation at the higher end. And we think they will go and revise down their inflation projection in this meeting marginally. But that marginal downgrade of 10-15 basis points is likely to come with strong hawkish commentary around upside risk to inflation to ensure that the signaling to the market is right. Our view is very similar to RBI in terms of the December and the March inflation trajectory. We also expect December quarter inflation at 5.9% and March quarter inflation anywhere between 5.25 to 5.40. As I mentioned earlier, our view is what would RBI project for the June quarter. Right now, we think it would be, it would be trading closer to 5%. But if RBI projects a number which is higher than 5%, then I think market would become more confident that probably we can see some rate hikes later, if not just as of now. The risk to watch out is if El Nino turns out to be far more intense than what RBI has penciled in its forecast and what we have penciled in our forecast. If that happens, then instead of, say, staying below 6% in the December quarter, if inflation actually surges above 6% and stays there for 3 to 4 months, then the inflation trajectory can look very, very different. And then the rate reaction function also will look different. So I think the risks are far more important to watch out for rather than what the model-based inflation trajectory are saying just as of now.
0: Where do you place the chances that the RBI ends up remaining on hold for an extended period if inflation risk does moderate?
2: If inflation risks moderate, then there is a fair, like a high level of probability that RBI might stay on hold. That is our baseline because our inflation projections are very similar to RBI. And RBI and MPC have clearly stated that they want to use the inflation, they want to manage inflation only via a repo rate, as repo rate as the tool. They do not want to deploy repo rate as a tool to manage FX risks or in order to attract capital flow. So they have made this distinction very, very clear, which works well in our view during times of certainty. But during times of uncertainty, we think somewhere if the capital flow story, even if the inflation trajectory is comfortable, if the capital flow story turns out to be weaker, then they might be pushed to go ahead with a couple of rate hikes. That's a risk scenario. That's not a baseline scenario. And they can very well coincide it make it coincidental with higher inflation prints, which are likely to happen in the December and the March quarter.
0: Where would you place the chances of the RBI lifting the rate to defend the currency? I mean, it's not exactly within the mandate, but it would prevent imported inflation. How likely do you think that is? Where do you see the rupee heading from here, linked to that?
2: Yeah, so I think on the using interest rate as a tool to defend currency, when the fundamental problem is inadequate FDI flow, I think that has its limitation. And there I clearly sympathize with RBI's view that hiking rates will not alone contain the pace of depreciation. The problem for India is lack of capital flows on AI theme, higher global yields, etc. And they cannot be addressed just by hiking rates continuously, because debt investment in India is far more limited than equity investment. Having said that, I think, as I mentioned before, our baseline scenario is of no hikes, but we do believe that somewhere rates have to be raised by 50 basis points or slightly more to disincentivize substituting dollar borrowing with rupee borrowing. That also will help capital flows, even if it is helping at the margin. From a rupee perspective, we are extremely cautious on rupee. The FCNR scheme is valid or runs till September end, and hopefully we have got good flows till now. We'll keep on getting good flows. But once the September deadline is over, the momentum in capital flows is likely to weaken. And that is likely to bring back focus and, would weigh down on rupees. So our year-end forecast is 96, but we do see risk of it trading at a much weaker level than what we are forecasting because of uncertainties on oil prices. Plus, and the most important part, on lack of visibility that capital flows to India, whether it is through the portfolio investment channel or the FDI channel, would turn around in a big way over the next 6 to 12 months. The key thing to watch out here is if government and the RBI come out with another set of measures to attract capital flows. When they announced this whole scheme on June 5th on FCNR and commercial borrowings, etc., both the finance minister and the RBI governor highlighted that there are more measures which have been considered to bring in capital flows on sure. Till now, we have not heard anything, and it makes sense because money continues to flow in. So if they announce something more substantial, then the story can be different. But based on information which we have as of now, we remain cautious on rupee and see rupee trading at a weaker level going forward by end of the year.
0: To what degree do you think the RBI is going to have one eye on the Fed as well? Because, for now, there's still an expectation we'll see some tightening from the Fed before the end of the year. Do you see that influencing the RBI going forward in any way?
2: I think, it would depend a lot on whether Fed hike, the whole context of that Fed hike. If Fed hikes by just one or two times and it coincides with lower inflation, easing capital flow pressure on, easing capital flow pressure coming to India, then the need to hike might not be there. But if it coincides with higher inflation trajectory and continued pressure on capital flows, then I think RBI would definitely react to it. So it would depend a lot more on the context. But as I mentioned earlier, I think the baseline or the best case from the Fed's perspective, and that is what our house view is, that they will not go and hike rates. But even then, even if they're not hiking rates, the US Treasury yields are trading at elevated levels. And that is a challenge to get capital flows back in the country. So we do see a risk that RBI might use the opportunity when inflation is higher to just give a couple of rate hikes just to ensure that some capital starts flowing in as it becomes less attractive to substitute dollar borrowing with rupee borrowing. This is a risk scenario, not the baseline, but hopefully we can see something on that front going forward from a medium term rupee support perspective.
0: All right. Anubhuti Sate, Head of India Economic Research at Standard Chartered Bank. Thanks so much for your insights today. Now, we're about 40 seconds or so away from the open in India. It is, of course, RBI Day. And as we discussed there, no change expected to the cash rate or the repo rate, expected to remain on hold, 5.25%. Now, we had a pretty good day yesterday. Here you're seeing the pre-market, actually. Sensex up 0.8%. We did close down a little bit, so on Tuesday to the tune of about 0.6%. Reliance, one of the heaviest, suffering some of the heaviest losses. That stock down about 2.1%. We've seen a bit of weirdness towards the close in India as well. There's a new closing auction for stocks with derivatives contracts, which has replaced the old way of calculating the official close. We saw some pretty sharp spikes on Monday and Tuesday at the close. The NSE, though, saying that the auction mechanism is expected to mature and increase with time. Got a couple of stocks reporting today as well to watch out for. Pharma stocks Biocon and Aurobindo among those reporting. Also, the Indian government share sale and Life Insurance Corporation is going to be opening for retail investors also. All right, still to come. Pakistan fintech group Abhi gears up for the IPO of its microfinance bank as it looks to boost its capital base. Our exclusive with its co-founder and CEO Omer Ansari is up next. This is Bloomberg. Official close. We saw some pretty sharp spikes on Monday and Tuesday at the close. The NSE, though, saying that the auction mechanism is expected to mature and increase with time. Got a couple of stocks reporting today as well to watch out for. Pharma stocks Biocon and Aurobindo among those reporting. Also, the Indian government share sale and Life Insurance Corporation is going to be opening for retail investors also. All right, still to come. Pakistan fintech group Abhi gears up for the IPO of its microfinance bank as it looks to boost its capital base. Our exclusive with its co-founder and CEO Omer Ansari is up next. This is Bloomberg.

0: Welcome back. You're watching Insight. Pakistan's Api Microfinance Bank is gearing up to launch an IPO this month. It's aiming to raise as much as $11 million as it seeks to capitalize on the country's busiest year for listings. The bank is targeting investors from Pakistan as well as other emerging markets. Let's get some more on the company's expansion plans with Omer Ansari, co-founder and CEO of Api. Omer, thanks so much for your time today. I'm just wondering if we can start by getting you to tell us a little bit more about the IPO. Have you got a date yet, and why now? How do you see Pakistan's current market setup supporting you?
1: Morning, Paul, and thanks for having me on. So for us, we believe this is the right time to be looking at raising capital in the local market. It's been a stellar year for the past year, as well as 2 years in Pakistan when it comes to the capital markets in Pakistan. And for us, shoring up our capital base and being able to raise capital domestically is very important for us to continue our growth story. We anticipate that by early September, we should be listing the company. The roadshow has already begun, and the book building will begin closer to the end of the month.
0: So you got about 14% in new shares offered, which is a pretty small float. So what's the intention here? You're trying to maximize control, and how do you balance that against investor appetite?
1: Absolutely. So to put it in context, we're the first fintech or even tech-backed company to actually list in Pakistan. If you look at the makeup of the index, it's predominantly old-school companies in traditional banking or textiles. And so for us, we want to be able to make sure that we are, one, allowing the public to understand what a tech-based company actually looks like, participate in its growth trajectory, and over time, we can start looking at opening up our free float even further, but it's an educational journey as well for the investor here in Pakistan. So for us, we're saying take a look at what we've done so far, come and be able to participate at the beginning of the next leg of our journey, and along the way, we'll be able to create shareholder value and show that beyond the traditional sectors, there is a growth story in the underlying economy.
0: So investors are going to be buying into a microfinance bank subsidiary. You know, the main company is not part of this listing. So how do you persuade investors to price Api Microfinance as a high-tech growth disruptor rather than like a traditional bank?
1: So we, to put it in context again, we had acquired this institution just over 2 years ago, and essentially our DNA is backed by tech-based VCs. So we have Y Combinator, VEF, Speed Invest, which are all international large tech-based fintech, specifically focused venture capital firms, and we've built our company with a very tech-first strategy. And so our acquisition of the bank allowed us to really turn around operations. This bank was losing money hand over fist for about 5 years prior to us taking it on. Within 6 months of us taking over the asset, we've been able to turn it profitable. It's growing. And we believe that our tech DNA allows that to happen. So our cost-income ratio now mimics what you would see from a traditional digital bank in other markets, like a new bank, a Kaspi, for example, which you would not see from a traditional bank in an emerging market. So for us, really, the focus is saying that though this may be a subsidiary of ours, it's our main asset in Pakistan. It is being run like a digital bank. It is a digital bank for everything that we focus on. And so we believe that this is truly our main asset that we will be able to build into being one of the largest digital banks in the country.
0: Now, part of your journey towards profitability was, you know, closing some unprofitable, loss-making branches. You digitized operations as well. Can you tell us about some of the other lessons you learned on that journey and where you're looking elsewhere to cut costs?
1: Yeah, look, so for us, as you mentioned, it's very important to be able to start looking and feeling more like a digital bank, which meant that do we need an extensive branch network across the country, which I think is archaic when it comes to emerging markets now. And however, you do need a omnichannel presence. Pakistan's still not the stage where you can go fully digital and fully mobile. And so to build up the liability side of the balance, balance sheet, it's important for you to have physical presence. Kaspi's done this in Kazakhstan. Nubank's done this as well in Brazil. So does Ant in China. So for us, we believe that really the focus needs to be and has been one, cutting your overheads when it comes to the unnecessary branch network. Second is automation of your operational infrastructure through the likes of essentially using blockchain technology for us to be able to control our ledger, as well as be able to push more transactions through with a smaller amount of teams on reconciliation, etc., and start providing other digital products when it comes to lending to the underlying customer base, so our ARPU starts increasing. So if you look at our underlying financials now, we look and feel much more like a digital bank than a traditional bank, and there are a lot more levers of growth for us to be able to pull through to bring our ROE much higher than where we are today.
0: All right, Mayor, thank you so much for joining us today, and all the best with your IPO. That's Mayor Ansari, co-founder and CEO of Appy. All right, before we leave you, let's just take a look at how Asia benchmarks are tracking. It is a broadly positive day. We're seeing green across the screen. The MSCI Asia Pacific better by 2.25% at the moment. The Hang Seng Index also pushing higher. A lot of this rally being driven by tech as well. We're seeing SK Hynix, Samsung Electronics having a very good day in South Korea as well. The Kospi pushing higher by about 4.25%, although that index has been subject to some impressive volatility in recent weeks, as you know. All right, we'll just bring you some pictures now, live shots of President Trump. This is, of course, what's been driving a lot of the optimism, is some hopes that we will see a deal to reopen the Strait of Hormuz. Qatar says an interim proposal has been drafted. Let's listen in.
2: I think they can form another party, the Communism of America.

0: Good morning. This is Horizons Middle East and Africa. We have a lot of stories to get through today, starting with the geopolitics in the region, the escalation there, and then the lack of the escalation in the region. We also, of course, have the SpaceX earnings that came out yesterday. We'll discuss them in details. And then the Strait of Hormuz, everything that's happening there, and the deal to get the Strait of Hormuz running. But before we get into all of that, let's take a quick look at where markets are sitting this morning. We've got S&P futures rising 0.3%. This morning, Asia catching up with them 2.3% higher. But let's talk a little bit about the performance of the S&P. It was about 1.9% higher yesterday. We saw the Nasdaq gain a little bit, but also we saw a little bit of moderation in the movement there. MSCI Asia Pacific, as I mentioned, catching up. But specific names in the United States, SpaceX, its inaugural report yesterday, a lot of details to get through today. CapEx was a big discussion for SpaceX and the earnings, but we've got Bloomberg Intelligence that was saying about the SpaceX backlog. The number there was $47 billion. But BI tells us that Anthropic and Google tie-ups will bring at least or about $6 billion to SpaceX in upcoming quarters consecutively. So that's a number to keep an eye on. We were looking at the intricates of that performance. Nonetheless, the shares did drop in the after-hour trading, about 9% lower in after-hour. So we'll see how SpaceX fares later today. But let's also talk about Asian equities that are gaining slightly, well, a lot this morning, after some moderation in the movement since the start of the week. The Kospi is gaining, so that is the underlying movement there. We're also keeping an eye, of course, on the yen's performance. Australian shares hit a record high, so that's a new one for us looking at this morning. But then Brent crude, President Trump speaking at an LA tarmac just moments ago, saying that a deal with Iran could be near over the next 48 hours, something to watch out for. He also said, let's wait and see, or let's see what happens there. We're also reporting on multiple discussions that are happening between Iran and Oman, for example, on opening up the Strait of Hormuz, some movement in the Strait of Hormuz to be seen over the next few days or so. Axios reporting that that deal could be imminent. So we'll watch out throughout the course of the day for that. And then the yield on the 10-year Treasury notes declining 1 basis point this morning. It's holding up gains so far over the past few days. It's been holding up gains from the previous sessions. This is as traders are curbing expectations for an interest rate hike. We're also keeping an eye on gold, still over $4,000 an ounce, a commodity to keep an eye on in the geopolitical sphere that we're seeing. But for a deeper dive into what is happening in Asia this morning, we've got Winnie Su in Hong Kong standing for us. Winnie, what do you have for us this morning?
1: Yeah, good morning, Abir. Well, we are seeing Asian stocks staging a very nice rebound today with the gauge up more than 2% after 2 days of sell-offs and also tracking those gains overnight in the U.S. Of course, we do have a very supportive macro backdrop with oil prices easing. But also, when you look at the factors that have really been driving the sell-off recently, including those higher bond yields and also the uncertainty around the AI spending, those have started to turn around as well. And that's why we are seeing the tech-heavy gauges in South Korea and Taiwan both rising more than 3%. As you just mentioned, Australia's benchmark hit that intraday record high as well. But flip before we take a look at that key sector to watch today, it is in fact the optical transceiver sector in Asia, because we've learned that the U.S. is reportedly drafting a ban on these Chinese data center components to protect its data center infrastructure. And you can see that the Chinese name, including the likes of Zhongji Innolight and Eoptolink, both falling more than 5%, while its competitors, the likes of Fujikura and also Sumitomo Electric, are also rising on the back of this. Now, we've learned that these Chinese manufacturers are, in fact, taking up about half of the market share globally. And that is why, for now, strategists are telling us that this is most likely going to be just a negotiation tactic between the U.S. and China because of the big reliance of the U.S. on these Chinese suppliers. Back to you, Abir.
0: All right, Winnie, with all those market details, as usual, she'll be back with us in about 30 minutes. Now, returning to the regional story, oil prices slide below $80 a barrel on optimism. A deal between the U.S. and Iran can be reached that would reopen the Strait of Hormuz and free up supply that is trapped in the Persian Gulf. Qatar said an interim proposal had been drafted, and both Washington and Tehran signaled progress in talks to reopen the waterway. President Trump speaking just minutes ago, saying Iran would be very smart to make a deal. And for more on this developing story, we're now joined by Megan Sutcliffe, principal analyst for the Middle East and Africa at Sibylline. Megan, a pleasure to speak to you always. Let's start with the latest from the region. We were just listening to President Trump at the top of the show, or before the top of the show, speaking at the tarmac, saying that a deal could happen in 48 hours. But this is specific to the Strait of Hormuz. This is not the MOU that we were talking about a month or so ago. So the question is really simple. Where do we go from here?
2: That is certainly the question that everyone is asking at the moment, given the renewed optimism that we're seeing from numerous US officials regarding the progress of negotiations with Iran and, of course, broader dynamics between the US, Iran, Oman, regional parties and the Strait of Hormuz. In the next few days, what we're likely going to see is a continuation of the contact that has been occurring in the past week between Iran and Oman to negotiate some kind of settlement to reopen and coordinate the movement of vessels through the Strait of Hormuz. And if those terms are acceptable to the United States, further statements from individuals like President Trump and the U.S. Secretary of the Treasury, Scott Bessent, indicating that the U.S. is willing to support such an agreement.
0: Megan, I know this is a difficult one to gauge, really, because we've been here multiple times before over the past 6 months or so. But given where things are now and what has been reported, do you think that we're going to see a genuine de-escalation starting with this Hormuz deal? Or is this just a tactical pause to get things moving again, do you think?
2: Well, at present, things do remain relatively unclear. And you're absolutely correct that this is certainly not the first time that we have been in this situation. The pattern of the US threatening to engage in major airstrikes targeting Iran and then claiming there has been a major breakthrough in negotiations is something we have seen numerous times in the course of this conflict. So I wouldn't necessarily say that this is a guarantee of imminent progress or a breakthrough. However, the combination of optimistic statements from the United States regarding dynamics in the region, the progress in the bilateral file between Iran and Oman, and broader market confidence in exactly what this deal could mean for reopening this waterway are cause for cautious optimism. And I would say that we are closer to producing an agreement than we have been over the past few weeks, even if that agreement is not necessarily guaranteed.
0: Megan, we've also reported, Bloomberg has reported that Iran behind closed doors is softening to the idea of having nations, European nations, help in demining the Strait of Hormuz, despite some disagreements in the echelons of power there. Do you think that overall the stance of Iran is softening at the time being? Do they have the incentive to pull back a little bit given where the United States is at the moment?
2: I would say that currently Iran's position is relatively consistent in that it is unwilling to negotiate on certain principles that it has asserted both domestically and internationally. When it comes to the Strait of Hormuz, Iran has been very clear that it views its control of the waterway and its ability to collect various fees from vessels attempting to move through the waterway as a non-negotiable. However, subject to that principle being accepted by international parties, it is willing to negotiate on what exactly that agreement would look like, and of course any potential preludes to that agreement taking place, such as the deployment of European naval assets to engage in demining activities. So I wouldn't necessarily say that this move or report coming out of Bloomberg today is indicative of a broader softening of Iranian positions, but it does show that the Iranian authorities are still willing to engage with various international parties and display a degree of pragmatism, even if that doesn't necessarily translate into major concessions on key issues such as the provision of service fees and, of course, the threat of attacks targeting vessels moving through the waterway without Iranian permission.
0: Okay, and speaking of that, speaking of waterways getting attacked, we're also seeing the parallel aggression that is happening between the Yemen Houthis and Saudi Arabia. We also reported that there is some effort to return to diplomacy there. Is that something else that worries you, the Red Sea? Because the Strait of Hormuz has been in this shape, arguably, over the past 6 months, but we're seeing this renewed or this fresh risk at the Red Sea that Saudi Arabia had resorted to. Is that something that you're thinking could have bigger consequences that we're not aware of at the time being?
2: Absolutely. This is a major concern for the region and particularly for Saudi Arabia. Of course, the implementation of the Houthi blockade on Saudi ports on the 20th of July is a major source of concern for Riyadh, because that effectively cuts off the lifeline that Saudi Arabia has relied on throughout the course of this conflict, that being its export facilities on the Red Sea. That has been the way that Saudi Arabia has been able to maintain its export of key commodities, such as oil, as well as engage in other broader import-export activity, both for its domestic needs and on behalf of other states within the Middle East. And so the fact that we have seen increased pressure from the Houthis on this economic lifeline is a major source of concern. But there is increasing evidence to indicate that with Omani mediation, there has been at least some progress in re-establishing contact between Riyadh and Sana'a. In the next few weeks, it is likely that we're going to see that contact continuing and an effort by the Yemen-based Houthis to maximize pressure on Saudi Arabia to fully implement the 2022 UN roadmap towards a political settlement in Yemen. That'll be a very challenging process, but one, if it's seen in conjunction with the reopening of the Strait of Hormuz, that would moderate pressure on Riyadh and therefore moderate pressure on international markets.
0: All right, Megan, we're going to have to leave it there. It does look like the next 48 hours will be monumental, according to President Trump just now. Megan Sutcliffe, principal analyst for the Middle East and Africa at Sibylline. Now, coming up, we'll talk about SpaceX. Its AI spending throws cold water on its debut earnings after its blockbuster IPO. We'll bring you the details on that story next. This is Bloomberg.

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1: Welcome back to Horizons Middle East and Africa. SpaceX falls in after-hours trading after it disclosed higher-than-expected spending on its AI business, dampening the company's first quarterly report that broadly surpassed Wall Street forecasts. CEO Elon Musk told analysts that he expects the cadence of AI development to improve dramatically and that SpaceX would reach $100 billion in annual run rate revenue by the year's end. So to discuss all of this and wider market moves, we're now going to get more from Bloomberg's Anthony Stevens. Anthony, good to have you with us. Tell us more on those earnings from SpaceX and why has the AI spending made investors quite jittery?
2: Yeah, let's put that move in context. In the after hours, it's down around 7%, but the stock was up 9% into earnings. So let's call it net-net flat. And that's interesting because the implied volatility on the stock going into earnings was around 14%. So this stock was expected to be volatile after earnings. And that's because analysts don't really know what to expect from this company in the first place. So price targets are quite widely dispersed on this stock. Now, looking into the earnings, there's the good and the bad. The good is that they're getting a lot more money out of AI a lot sooner than people thought. So compute bookings are quite strong. The AI business is doing quite well, and the Starlink business is doing quite well, as almost everybody expected. On the negative side, AI capex is about 20% higher than people expected. And recently, the pattern in the US market has been to sell too high capex because people have some doubt around whether they're going to get this capex back. But the picture into wider markets has been very positive. They were very vocal. SpaceX was very vocal about locking down some of Nvidia's production, and that reads very well into Korea, Taiwan, and Japan, which are trading very strongly in Asia today.
1: And Anthony, just sticking with the tech earnings, AMD is also down in the after hours. I'm taking a look at the performance there, about 9% lower. Why is that?
2: One aspect is that AMD has already been very successful in the stock market for quite some time now. It's been riding this CPU boom as people look to move away from training AI models into the inference and the use cases of AI models where you need a lot more CPUs. So AMD's up around 140% year to date, and it's retracing some of these gains because it has failed to clear the highest estimates. So third quarter guidance is, you know, relatively muted from a very high base. Even in the AMD result, though, there is very strong guidance into the rest of the tech ecosystem, with the company talking about 40% growth, you know, annually for quite some time, and a total compute market of around $2 trillion. So Intel was up 12% into that earnings. It'll be very interesting to see how Intel trades tonight alongside AMD. But in Taiwan, for example, computations-related stocks are up very strongly, around 5 to 7%.
1: And in Asia, tech stocks are ramping up. Why is that happening?
2: Yeah, aside from this strong guidance, you continue to have the big Korean players innovate. So Samsung has released details of its next generation of memory. That follows Hynix's announcement on next generation memory in the NAND space yesterday. So from a technology perspective, it's quite strong. Then also the US has let kind of Chinese AI models off the hook a little bit by enabling and kind of not barring open weight models. So that's got tech in China quite strong. And lastly, the results season in Japan on the tech side has been tremendous. Ibiden is up double figures today after beating on earnings. That's raising the entire AI kind of picks and shovels trade in Japan. It's up around 3 to 5% as a group, and the Nikkei is up 3.
1: All right. Bloomberg's Anthony Stevens keeping on top of all these big market moves. Now, some of the other stories that we're following this morning. AI models from Anthropic and OpenAI have carried out unsanctioned actions, including hacking a website and attempting to inject harmful code into software during the safety testing of these apps. According to the UK's AI Security Institute, during an evaluation, Mythos 5 and GPT 5.6 Sol models engaged in what is called sustained potentially harmful activity against people and organizations. OpenAI and Anthropic are now working with the Institute to investigate the incidents. Reuters is reporting that the US FCC is drafting a ban on imports of some Chinese data center components. The proposed ban aims to prevent China

Chinese firms from installing malware or stealing from data centers critical to the AI boom. The news comes as the U.S. steps up its efforts to restrict the flow of critical tech components from China, citing risks to national security. Coming up, as South Africa looks to expand its energy infrastructure, we'll bring you some of our interview with the country's electricity and energy minister. That is coming up next. This is Bloomberg.

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0: Welcome back to Horizons Middle East and Africa. South Africa's energy and electricity minister says the country has received firm commitments from Chinese companies to expand its power infrastructure. The pledges include the realization of more than 100 gigawatts of new power capacity over the next decade. Bloomberg's Jennifer Zapasadra spoke with the minister about the investment plans. Take a listen.
1: You know that South Africa is the most industrialized economy on the continent. We serve as a battery for the region. By that I mean we supply all our neighbors with electricity. We account for about 75% of the total installed capacity in the SADC region, just over 50% of installed capacity in Sub-Sahara. So what some of these actors, especially on the transmission side, we're looking to work with them to build what we call the regional interconnectors to allow us to have sufficient capacity, more than we do now, to transport the electrons, or if you like, the electricity into neighboring countries, because we are seeing more and more investments in the neighboring countries on mining and beneficiation. Just our region alone, the South African Development region there, we account for 30% of the known critical minerals, which are going to undergird the transformation and the decarbonization agenda. So really the opportunities are on the continent, in the region, and they will require electricity to be realized.
2: What does that mean, Minister, for capital allocation? Is the focus going to be then on transmission in South Africa, or are the discussions a bit more broad throughout the week?
1: Well, the discussions are broad, but I think the basis of how we broaden that discussion is just an appreciation that you need a point of landing, and that point of landing is South Africa, and you use South Africa as a springboard into the African market. So what do? We catalyze that investment to allow for early decision making in relation to capital allocation. We need to give investors assurance of a pipeline. There has to be see-through of that pipeline. They must have confidence that the state will deliver against that pipeline. So we're using the South Africa as that lending platform. And once they have this confidence, and those who are already present, the confidence it gets to be elevated, then they can think of moving into the continent. And as they do that, they are going to increase capacity utilization in South Africa and be able to provide solutions for the region. But what is important is that we have to start somewhere, and there's an appreciation that South Africa provides an excellent opportunity for those who've got ambitions of supporting the electricity development, evolution, and the reform agenda on the continent. South Africa is a place to start. So we're aggregating all of these actors, and from there they can spread into the continent.
0: That was the South African Minister of Electricity and Energy speaking to Bloomberg's Jennifer Zapasadra yesterday. Now, for a look at some of the other stories that we're following, the Pretoria High Court says the suspension of Patrick Dlamini as chief executive officer of South Africa's Public Investment Corp was unlawful and invalid. The court has ordered that he be reinstated to the position. Dlamini was suspended over governance concerns. And last month, South Africa appointed a new chairman at the state-owned fund manager in an effort to restore confidence in the institution. Nigeria has approved a $4.5 billion oil-backed financing deal to bolster its foreign exchange reserves and fund key infrastructure projects. Under the arrangement, Africa's top crude producer will receive the money from a refinanced pre-export crude facility that has secured by 78,000 barrels of daily oil output by the Nigerian National Petroleum Company. And now, coming up, we will talk more about the Strait of Hormuz and what's happening there. This is Bloomberg.

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1: Good morning. This is Horizons Middle East and Africa, our top stories this morning. Deal hopes rise. Oil prices fall for a third day as progress builds towards reopening the Strait of Hormuz. Qatar says an interim proposal has been drafted with both sides, signaling progress in talks. Clearing the strait, Bloomberg has learned that Iran is considering allowing European nations to remove mines from Hormuz. And AI spending hits SpaceX shares fall despite a revenue beat as investors focus on soaring AI investment and weaker cash flow. It's just gone 8:30 a.m. across the Emirates. I'm Abid Abu Ahmed in Dubai. Let's take a quick look at where markets are sitting at half past the hour. We're still taking a look at U.S. futures, 3/10 higher. Asian equities taking their cues from Wall Street today, 2.1% higher. Brent crude about 8% lower, and then the yield on the 10-year notes in the United States exactly one basis point lower this morning, keeping a persistent performance over the course of the week. But let's take a look at some of the individual names. We're focusing in, of course, on SpaceX, its inaugural report yesterday that disappointed markets. It looks like in the after-hour trading, the stock did fall 9%, and it hasn't been able to maintain its performance since the IPO over the summer. It's well below that IPO price, taking about $1 trillion from its market value. And also the status of Elon Musk as the world's first trillionaire. And so our Bloomberg Intelligence colleagues have pointed out an interesting fact about the report, and that is the backlog number at about $47 billion. Again, BI says that Anthropic and Google tie-ups with SpaceX will generate or will give it about $6 billion at least, or about that number in the coming couple of quarters in the year. So something to keep an eye out on, aside from the basic numbers that we've taken a look at yesterday in the report, aside from that CapEx number that we've been talking about. But then Asian equities, again, as I mentioned, doing very well today. The KOSPI is gaining. The constituents there are gaining. We're taking a look at the yen, the intervention that we've spoken about at the top of the week. The yen is holding steady, but the performance has stalled a little bit since the interventions that we've reported. And then the Australian equity benchmark, Australian shares have hit an all-time high. So that is a size and scope that we're taking a look at. We'll talk more, of course, about Brent crude prices, what is happening there, what is happening in Hormuz, and what is happening in the efforts to reopen the Strait of Hormuz. But some breaking news just now. India's central bank holding its repo rate. So the RBI says that 6 out of 6 MPC members voted for the rate decision that was widely expected. India's central bank leaves the key rate at 5.25%. The estimate was 5.25%. Now, for a look at what is happening in Asian markets, we've got Winnie Su for us again in Hong Kong. Winnie, what do you have for us?
2: Yeah, morning, Abir. As you just mentioned, a very nice rebound in Asian stocks today as we see the gauge up more than 2% after 2 days of sell-offs. And of course, it is tracking those gains from the U.S. overnight, but also the more supportive backdrop, especially with oil prices easing amid that optimism of potentially a deal to come when it comes to the Middle East tensions. And here you can see that the tech-heavy gauges in Korea and also in Taiwan are up about more than 2.7%. And when it comes to the Japanese yen, well, it is still front and center, but today we're seeing just a bit of a strengthening, but still very close to that 157 or 158 level against the dollar. We did hear from Scott Bessent again that the U.S. will take whatever to support Japan, but the key focus is to support a quote-unquote stable yen, and that is exactly what you are seeing right now, that the yen is really stabilizing here around those levels. So we will see how sustainable that yen rally really is. Now, flip the board, we take a closer look at where the Korean market actually is, because interestingly, want to point to you that after this recent correction in the KOSPI, right at one point, from the peak to the trough, we were down about 40%. And with that, volatility also coming down as we're seeing these leverage bets being washed out from the market. So now potentially we are seeing a bit more of a supportive environment for the Korean market, given less volatility. And that's potentially why we're also seeing foreign investors stepping into buying these Korean stocks today. Back to you, Abir.
1: All right. Bloomberg's Winnie Su in Hong Kong with her usual market updates. Now back to the regional story. Iran is considering allowing European nations to clear mines in the Strait of Hormuz to restore safe shipping and advance peace talks with the United States. While Tehran has publicly maintained that foreign nations cannot demine the crucial waterway, private meetings in recent weeks indicate that that stance has softened. For more analysis, we're now joined by our oil and shipping reporter, Weilun Soon. Weilun, good morning. The significance of this move and the acceptance, the apparent acceptance of Iran for European nations to come through, just how important is that?
3: Right, Abir. So this move is a small step in the right direction. But as with what we have seen for so many months so far about the battle over the control of Strait of Hormuz, that it hinges on a lot of things. So one would be that Tehran and maybe the military forces in Iran would have to come to an agreement that this is the right next step. And then you would have to think about how many European naval forces would actually want to deploy within the Strait of Hormuz. They need some guarantees from Iran that the demining operation can proceed safely. And then we still have the U.S. weighing in. We don't know how acceptable, how open they are to this plan. So there are many different factors to this. But we do all agree that demining within the strait is very crucial for shipping to regain confidence in sailing through the choke point.
1: And so, Weilun, on the physical movement, are we seeing any movement in the traffic through the Strait of Hormuz? Are we seeing any attacks happening there?
3: That's a great question. So if you look at ship tracking data, if you look at platforms that rely on open transponder signals, there doesn't seem to be a lot of ships going through the strait as we speak. So this is quite different from what we have reported on and heard of about ships going through the Strait of Hormuz in the dark. And we do know that some of those have received U.S. support in terms of maybe getting coordinates to sail through the Strait of Hormuz on the Oman coast. Line. And then you also have some form of air support from the U.S. military. So all in all, we do hear of, for example, crude carriers going out. There was just one yesterday carrying Iraqi crude. Just today, we saw another one from the United Arab Emirates. So even though on screens, on computer screens, we don't see ships going through, but in the dark, they have been sailing. And this really relies on a tactic that have built up over the few months of the war, where ships would go through Hormuz shuttling in the dark with the transponders off.
1: All right. Bloomberg's Weilun Soon keeping on top of that movement in the Strait of Hormuz. Now continuing with the same story, pretty much. Saudi Aramco's second quarter profit surged 33% as it benefited from a conflict-driven surge in crude prices. Benchmark Brent crude averaged almost $97 a barrel during the quarter as the closure of Hormuz caused the biggest oil supply disruption in history. For more on this story, we're bringing in Stuart Livingstone Wallace, Bloomberg's executive editor for the Middle East, North Africa, and Russia. So the report came out yesterday, the earnings came out yesterday. What are the intricates we were looking at, and how affected are they by the disruptions in the Strait of Hormuz and other waterways?
4: Yes, I think in terms of the key takeaways, we put it into two categories. So one for shareholders in Aramco. I mean, they're still making an extraordinary amount of profit, which is self-evident from the numbers you read out, but also quite surprising given the environment we've been they've been operating in the last several months. So, you know, that is quite extraordinary. And I think that speaks to their ability to use alternative export paths, particularly through the Red Sea. Secondly, in terms of the dividend, that remains unchanged. Again, key for investors, but also really key for the Saudi economy more broadly, because it is so reliant on that payment. And from that, the sovereign wealth fund, you know, the PIF, because that in turn speaks, I think, a lot to things like spending on infrastructure, job creation, all the things they're trying to transform, all the ways they're trying to transform their economy. So, yes, Aramco is important, but it has this much wider ripple effect across the Saudi economy and across all sorts of industries.
1: And so just a little bit more macro on the same topic, on oil flows in Saudi Arabia. We've been seeing a little bit of a pickup in aggression in the Red Sea, which Saudi Arabia has been using as a lifeline. You can correct me if that's not the right word. A lifeline throughout the course of this war. That risk for the Red Sea, Bab al-Mandab, to be hit. Is that something you think that the Saudis are looking at when it comes to those very vital oil flows into the kingdom?
4: Yeah, I mean, it's definitely an additional headache, for sure. And we know that there have been attacks on shipping in the Red Sea. I mean, as recently as yesterday, we had an Indian-flagged ship that actually was sunk. You know, thankfully, the crew was rescued and so on and so forth. But I think that speaks to that added danger. Now, what does that mean for Saudi Arabia? Yes, it's an additional problem. They do still have an alternative, which is to go north up through Suez. But of course, that adds, you know, something like 25 to 30 days shipping time to Asia. That's going to constrain the fleet. That's going to slow down everything, raise costs. So, you know, it's not to be welcomed, but it's not quite game over, of course. And we still see ships going through the Bab el-Mandeb. So again, rather like Hormuz, it definitely makes life more difficult, but it doesn't bring everything to a stop.
1: But we've also reported that there seems to be a little bit of an effort to go back to diplomacy, even between Saudi Arabia and the Yemen-based Houthis. We've reported on the breakthrough with President Trump and Iran, but that is a parallel effort that is happening. What do we know about that?
4: So, I mean, I think it reflects largely the Gulf's position across the board. So you've seen this with Iran, right, where they're clearly pushing the diplomatic track as the preferred route. And that's just purely pragmatic. Number one, you know, no one benefits from wide-scale, long-lasting warfare. It's hugely expensive, generally doesn't get anywhere. Diplomacy is always the better track. So I think that, you know, like we've seen with Iran, they're going to be pushing that with Yemen as well, particularly the Houthis. And we'll see how that goes.
1: Yeah, and as President Trump was speaking moments ago, he said the next 48 hours, we'll see. Stuart, thank you as always. Stuart Livingstone-Wallace, Bloomberg's executive editor for the Middle East, North Africa, and Russia. Sticking with oil, oil giant BP is putting another key asset up for sale and will meet its debt target sooner than planned. This is all part of its efforts by Chief Executive Meg O'Neill to streamline the business and rebuild investor confidence.
5: There are significant areas for improvement. The balance sheet is first and foremost an area of challenge. You know, we're carrying financial liabilities when compared to the size of the corporation that are just too high. So we've got to strengthen the balance sheet. We've got work to do on the portfolio. We're in too many assets, many of which are not generating the sorts of cash flow or return that we need for them to be part of the long term of the group. So we've got work to do on the portfolio. We need to sharpen our capital discipline and make sure every dollar that we're spending is making an impact on the bottom line.
1: Still ahead, our next guest says markets may be too focused on AI volatility and not enough on the bigger move in long-dated U.S. yields. More with AG Capital Market strategist Casey Sprake on what rising long-end yields will mean for global markets next. This is Bloomberg.

0: China, and this is Bloomberg. Welcome back to Horizons Middle East and Africa. Brent crude is holding below $80 a barrel on hopes for progress towards a Hormuz deal. While Treasury yields remain lower as easing oil prices reduce pressure on the Federal Reserve. Joining us now to discuss these market moves is AG Capital's market strategist, Casey Sprague. Casey, very good to have you on with us this morning. Let me start with something that you've put out that kind of encompasses all these market moves. You say that markets could be underestimating what is happening to the long end of the U.S. yield curve. Why is that?
1: Good morning, and 100%. It really feels like at this point the markets is being sort of punch drunk around anything AI capex spend. I mean, if we look at the SpaceX results, the headline number there is the $10.1 billion that they spent just on capex. I think it was around $7.7 billion of that has gone just to AI spending. And that, of course, has ramifications. I think we've been really focused on what that would mean from a sort of, you know, equity level and how that's sort of pricing in the broader equity market. But at the end of the day, these the top five firms are having to withdraw that funding internally and look at actually raising issuance to fund this massive capex spending. And that, of course, is having ramifications across the broader fixed income market, particularly along the U.S. 30-year yield. So we see a scenario where the U.S. Fed actually held rates, but on that same day, or I think it was the 29th of July, the U.S. city popped up by 11 basis points. I think it actually finished the day at around 5.28%, which is the highest level since 2007. And it seems like the market at the moment is crowding in one window and ignoring the massive ramifications that's going to have across the broader bond universe.
0: Yeah. But just, Casey, sticking with the Fed, with now an expectation of a more benign Fed path going forward. Now, of course, this could all change, especially with us not really knowing much from Kevin Warsh. Do you think the biggest surprise for markets going forward or over the next few months is going to be a more hawkish Fed, or is it going to be a slowdown on the economy, or is it going to be sticky inflation changing course?
1: I feel like at this point, it's very much a wait-and-see scenario within the Fed. I think they'd love nothing more than to have the opportunity to be able to cut rates. But the unfortunate reality is they're going to have to start taking a more hawkish stance. Inflation is just not at the levels that is sustainable within the U.S. economy and, of course, the global sphere. There's so much geopolitical uncertainty at the moment. Every day there's a new headline coming out from the war in Iran, etc., and where the oil price direction, I think, right now it's become almost the most difficult scenario in terms of gauging where your rates are going ahead. And of course, you know, we mentioned these other moments around sort of the AI spending, and that itself is having its own movements on the yield curve, in the sense that that's actually restraining financing rates more so than what even a decision coming out the Fed would be. The bond yield curve is actually doing the work for the Fed in that sense.
0: So, Casey, speaking of oil, what do you do with it now? Do you just look past those everyday headlines?
1: I think at the moment, particularly within emerging markets like here in South Africa, central banks are being forced to. It's incredibly hard to take any level of direction in that sense. There are, of course, lots of localized issues. If you look at South Africa, you know, we're very much concerned around what El Nino is going to do to our food inflationary outlook. And, of course, you know, we remain a net importer of oil. So, you know, it's difficult. You have to take a look at the headline numbers. But at the same time, you know, we've had a couple of months of these sustainedly high oil prices, and that is filtering through the broad inflation basket and those second order effects. So central banks are becoming increasingly forced to weigh up you know, much more restrictive stance on what sort of local economies can stomach at the moment.
0: Okay, and you also mentioned AI volatility, and we've obviously been seeing everything that's happening when it comes to this earnings season, whether in the U.S. or in Asian markets. Do you think that the market is starting to become a little bit more comfortable with those macro risks, including the Fed, including CapEx, including the massive spending in those major AI companies? Or is earnings growth underwhelming those wider concerns that we're seeing?
1: I think the earnings growth is for sure underwhelming at this point. We're starting to see the nervousness in markets now around this, where the sort of blown out capex spending is moving, and what it's now having actually the effect in the sort of in bond yields. I mean, a great case study of this has been the blowout that we saw from the Situational Awareness Fund. I mean, I think it's probably going to become a case study for universities sort of going ahead. So markets are becoming increasingly nervous and are having to start sort of baking that into the outlooks going ahead. Just at the level of cost of refinancing that debt and the way that moves through transmission channels in terms of thinking your currency moves, your local sort of bond yields, and again, just at the cost of debt, it's restraining economies far more than what a decision that's coming out of a central bank is.
2: Right, Casey, we will have to leave it there today, but thank you as always for your time. AG Capital's market strategist Casey Sprake joining us there. Coming up, we will have an interview with Sasol's CEO as the South African petrochemical company charts oil market swings amid tensions in the Middle East. That is coming up next. This is Bloomberg.

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2: Welcome back to Horizons Middle East and Africa. South African chemicals company Sasol says it is positioning itself to be, quote, resilient against volatile Brent prices amid continued disruption to supply chains in the Middle East. CEO Simon Bolois spoke to Bloomberg's Jennifer Zapasadra. Take a listen.
3: The Sasol hedging strategy, I mean, talking back on it, is primarily aimed at making sure that we protect the covenants of on our balance sheet. It's not necessarily for income protection. So the hedge cover ratio aligns with where we see our debt evolving to. As we look forward into the next 6 months, we do look at all the analyst predictions of what we think the oil price is going to be. And the ranges that we see, we will continue to make sure we do what we have to do internally to make sure that we are resilient at those oil prices.
4: What does that look like then, the resilience aspect of it?
3: For us, during Capital Markets Day, we spoke about making sure that we position Sasol to be resilient at $50 a barrel or lower. But for now, last year when we released our results, we were just below 60. And we'll release our results on the 1st of September and we'll give an indication to the market where Sasol is.
4: So you can't see a ceiling, you can't say a ceiling at this point for the price. We're looking at just below $85 right now.
3: Yeah, exactly. We don't know where it's going to go. It depends on the geopolitics. If the issue is resolved, because some of the inventories has to be refilled. So all the guys that have a crystal ball and they predict the oil price, they're saying it will be between 70 and 80. But like I said, for us, we look at what we need to do internally. Mm-hmm. And position the group for resilience.
4: If in fact Sasol is, you said, positioned for the demand story here in South Africa, of course, and the demand is there, how do you think about the emissions picture, right, as the second biggest emitter in South Africa? Is that still a priority for the group? Where does that factor in, especially if we do continue to see this prolonged conflict in the Middle East and the impact that could have?
3: Yeah, how we think about emissions from a Sasol perspective, we look at our scope 1, 2, and 3. And I think if you look at peers and people like us, and you look at scope 1, 2, and 3, you'll see that we're not the second biggest emitter or the largest one. I think our advantage is that we've got the largest petrochemical complex built in one place. And I think sometimes that story gets lost where people just focus on the emission.
2: That was Sasol CEO Simon Bolois speaking to our own Jennifer Zapasadra. Now, before we head to the end of our show today, a quick look at equity benchmarks. U.S. futures tilting higher, 3/10 higher. NASDAQ 100 futures 1/10 higher, moderating from yesterday's 3% gain. We're also keeping an eye on oil prices that are moderating again because of that breakthrough in the Middle East. 48 hours is what President Trump had said. That is it for Horizons Middle East and Africa today. Stay with us for Daybreak Europe. This is Bloomberg.

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1: Live from London, this is Bloomberg Daybreak Europe. I'm Lizzie Burden with your top stories. Global stocks climb to a record as traders renew bets on the AI trade. But SpaceX fails to take off with investors, its debut earnings sending shares lower. Oil slides south as President Trump says talks with Iran are moving along nicely. Axios reporting the US is hoping to announce a deal as soon as today. Plus, slim pickings for Novo Nordisk as the drug giant's new weight loss pill fails to top expectations. It's a busy day for European earnings today, and we'll be speaking to top executives from Siemens Energy and the chipmaker Infineon. Well, a very good morning. Welcome to Tuesday. Here is the picture in markets. Asian stocks snapping a two-day rally. So the MSCI Pacific Index up more than 2% as things stand. Best level since mid-July. Traders, as I say, getting back into bets on AI. So it's the chip stocks doing the legwork this morning. Both Samsung and SK Hynix on the KOSPI up more than 2%. In fact, SK Hynix up nearly 5% as things stand. And futures pointing higher on both sides of the Atlantic as well. The S&P already having closed high, at a record high, I should say, but caution lingering after those losses for SpaceX and AMD after their earnings after market. We'll talk about all that in just a moment, but flip the board to the cross asset picture because we need to weave in the geopolitics here. Part of what's boosting sentiment for equities is we have oil prices lower. Brent at $78 a barrel, down 0.7%. This on that Axios report that the US, Iran and Oman are closing in on agreement to reopen the Strait of Hormuz, aiming for an announcement today. That fueling a little rally in treasuries, the 10-year yield here at 4.60, so just down a basis point for the yield, and the dollar, the haven of choice, of course, during this conflict, as you would expect, is just down a little touch as well. That's what's happening in markets. Plenty of earnings to bring you this morning, so let's get started.

0: We begin with breaking earnings out of Amsterdam from Heineken, which you might expect would come with a little World Cup boost. But the expectation was for softer beer volumes in the US and market share pressure in Mexico and Brazil. What you are seeing is that second quarter Africa and Middle East beer volumes missed estimates. Second quarter adjusted net revenue coming in at 8.13 billion euros. The estimate was for 8.07 billion euros. So a bit of a beat there. But they still see their full year adjusted operating profit between a range of 2% and 6%. So maintaining the guidance, the shares up 11% so far this year. Now let's also turn to earnings from Siemens Energy, also for the quarter. So we have third quarter energy orders coming in at 17.93 billion euros, beating the estimate of 16.72. They're targeting the top end of the outlook range. These are record orders for Siemens, it has to be said. And the expectation indeed had been for strong gas orders because you've had continued robust demand for data center customers. So what else have we got through these numbers? They still see full year composite sales between 14% and 16%. Third quarter revenue is coming in at 11.45 billion euros, so an ever so slight beat there on the estimate. So we will be talking to the CEO, Christian Bluch, that conversation just after 6:30 a.m. London time on this programme on Daybreak Europe. So we'll get into some of the questions in terms of the outlook ahead. City analysts noting that there really is a bit of a lack of clear catalysts and that could cloud visibility. But let's turn to some of the earnings that we've already had out overnight. SpaceX stock falling in extended trading after it disclosed higher than expected spending on its AI business, dampening a debut quarterly report that broadly surpassed Wall Street forecasts. CEO Elon Musk outlined plans to significantly accelerate AI development.
1: We expect the cadence of AI development to improve dramatically. And then with Grok 5, which should be out before the end of this year, we will be incorporating the entire corpus of SpaceX data, basically all the data that SpaceX has ever produced, which is a tremendous amount over the course of a quarter century, will be incorporated into Grok training.
0: Well, let's get some more analysis with our Bloomberg senior strategist, Neil Campling, who I believe had a comment from Elon Musk on your analysis last night, Neil. So what were you saying about these results? Because investors don't seem to have been as impressed as perhaps Elon might have liked.
2: Yeah, I think the setup in sort of print, Lizzie, was, there were big expectations in terms of the inaugural quarter. The problem is, just putting it simply, for every $1 of revenue the entire company makes, they're burning $2 of cash. So the big ambitions are coming at significant cost. They did $7.8 billion of revenue, but they burnt more than $16 billion of cash because of the capex. Mm. The capex ambitions are high. They're going higher still. And Elon's ambition now is to do $1 trillion of revenue by 2030. Well, how do they get there? So it's a big question because they only posted $12.5 billion of sales in the whole of the first half of the year. Mm. So the stock had recovered somewhat into the print, big ambitions. Some of the hedge funds have been short into the print. And so there's volatility around that, and that's going to continue, I think.
0: And then we also had AMD shares falling as well, down 9% roughly in late trading off the back of their results. But again, beats just not good enough for the market.
2: Yeah, I think, again, it comes back to expectations. Better travel and arrive in terms of the stock performance. But also, AMD had actually been the sixth biggest single stock contribution to the S&P 500 returns year to date into the print. So it had moved a lot. The stock is often a double-digit mover on numbers, which it could well happen again today. But the buy-side expectations were above where the street were and above what the company delivered. So again, it's a case of good numbers, but not good enough to satisfy some of the loftier expectations.
0: Okay. Well, it's interesting that you've seen the S&P finally breaking out of its range yesterday. You got some punishment for the mega cap names off the back of their results immediately when they came out, like Alphabet. But maybe this market's getting a bit more forgiving of all that capex.
2: We'll see.
0: She says, holding her breath. Neil, thank you for the analysis. That's Bloomberg's Neil Campling. Well, looking more broadly at these markets, we've had stocks in Asia climbing to their highest since mid-July as investors return to that AI trade. Let's go to Winnie Xu in Hong Kong for an update on what's happening where she is. Winnie, what are you watching?
3: Yeah, good morning, Lizzie. Well, we're seeing a very nice rebound in Asian stocks today with a gauge up more than 2% after 2 days of sell-off. And of course, that is coming after these gains that we saw overnight in the U.S., as well as that more supportive backdrop where we see the oil prices easing amid the optimism for a for a deal in the Middle East. Now, when it comes to stock moves, we are seeing these tech-heavy gauges in South Korea and Taiwan leading gains, but cross-asset-wise, the yen is still front and center, right? We are seeing stabilizing around those levels, around a 158 level against the dollar. Now, we've heard from Scott Bessent that the U.S. will do whatever that it takes to support Japan, but it really is to support, quote-unquote, a stable yen, and exactly what we are seeing, a bit of a stabilization there. So we'll see how sustainable that yen rally could be. Flip the board, we take a look at that key sector to watch today in Asia, which is the optical transceiver sector. We've learned that the U.S. is reportedly considering a ban on these imports of Chinese data center components to protect its data center build out, and that is why we're seeing some declines when it comes to the Chinese manufacturers, Zhongjin Innolight and also Eoptolink falling about 5%, and the competitors, in fact, in Japan are rising. Now, the Chinese makers are, in fact, taking up about half of that global market share. And that's exactly why we're hearing from strategists that for now, it's most likely a negotiation tactic from the U.S., especially ahead of that meeting with China's Xi, and that it is unlikely to move the markets too much further because of the heavy reliance of the U.S. on these Chinese makers. But flip the board, we take a very quick look at where the Korean market is trading, because interestingly, we are seeing after that sharp correction in the Korean market, we did see about 40% of a drawdown from peak to trough. The volatility has also fallen quite a bit given that washout of these leverage bets. So with some stability coming in, we're seeing a bit more supportive backdrop for the Korean market, and perhaps why we're seeing foreign investors stepping into buying Korean stocks today. Back to you, Lizzie.
0: Winnie, thank you very much. That's Bloomberg's Winnie Xu. We'll turn into the geopolitics now. And President Trump says that the Strait of Hormuz will open very soon. His comments coming after Axios reported that the US, Iran and Oman are closing in on an interim agreement to reopen that shipping lane.
4: The Strait's going to be open very soon, or they're going to get hit very hard and then the Strait's going to be open.
0: Let's get more now with Horizons Middle East and Africa anchor Abir Abu Omar. Abir, this is a difficult needle to thread. How does it look like they've done it when Iran didn't want to cede control of the strait and, President Trump wants trade flowing?
5: Good morning, Lizzie. Yes, so many layers of complexities, really. It's a breakthrough in the region, at least. That is what we know. So many reportings happening all across, really, suggesting that this deal that you were just referring to could be as imminent as later today. And it will mainly encompass the Strait of Hormuz. So let me run you through some of the lines that you mentioned around Axios and what they say could be part of the deal. So first of all, inbound vessels would use a northern lane near Iran, and then outbound vessels would use the Omani waters or the borders next to Oman, the southern part of the Strait of Hormuz, to exit, of course, with the help of Iran. Axios also reporting that no tolls or fees would be charged over the next 60 days, and that Iran and Oman would also work to clear mines from a shipping lane for two-way traffic. Those are the intricate details that we are aware of from Axios. Now, separately, Lizzie, we've also reported that behind behind closed doors, Iran has softened its stance when it comes to the prospects of getting European nations to help it demine the Strait of Hormuz. So that's a stark difference from what we heard about a month ago, a response of Iranian officials to European officials, including President Macron, saying that Iran will not agree to any other country but itself to overlook the demining of the Strait of Hormuz. Now, President Trump, about an hour or so ago on an LA tarmac, speaking to reporters, saying that we could see a development over the next 48 hours with Iran. He's also saying that the deal around the Strait of Hormuz will help reopen it, something that we've heard from other U.S. officials, including Marco Rubio and including Scott Bessent, saying that this deal that we're talking about with the mediation of Qatar, Lizzie, that's a very important note as well, is mainly around the Strait of Hormuz. So one asks themselves, what about the other concessions? What about the nuclear component? Because it does look like everything we're talking about for the time being is around the reopening of the Strait of Hormuz, getting the movement back to the waterway, and getting those energy prices more moderated. And so this is what we're waiting to see. Again, imminent as today is the line that we've been hearing from media reports, multiple ones, President Trump, some of the U.S. officials, and some of our own sources as well, suggesting that we could see some kind of breakthrough from the Qatari side mediating later today at some point.
0: Yeah, because arguably if you don't fix the nuclear file, you're just back to square one. Abir, thank you very much for that analysis. That's Bloomberg's Abir Abu Omar as we look at all that progress weighing on the oil price. So Brent now down 0.5% at $78 a barrel. Well, let's take a look at some of the risk events on the agenda for today. We have at 10 a.m. London time, Eurozone PPI. That's expected to drop year on year from 5.9% to 4.6% in June. Then at 1:15 p.m. London time, it's the U.S. ADP jobs data. Of course, we already got the JOLTS numbers, job openings edging down in June. So hiring picking up slightly and layoffs remaining limited. And then at 3 p.m., it's more U.S. data. U.S. ISM services now expected to have strengthened ever so slightly, but still to its highest level since February, despite all that uncertainty, the elevated prices, and the help is coming partly from the World Cup boost and, of course, that 250th anniversary of U.S. independence. So plenty to watch out for on the docket for today, but still ahead on Daybreak Europe, German chipmaker Infineon reports, and we're going to hear from the CFO Sven Schneider just after 6:30 a.m. London time. But first, Scott Bessent hints at further yen support, and we'll dig into the outlook for the currency. That's next. This is Bloomberg.

0: Welcome back to Bloomberg Daybreak Europe, 6:17 a.m. here in London. Well, Treasury Secretary Scott Bessent has reiterated US support for efforts to stabilise yen weakness. Speaking to CNBC, Bessent said that the level of the yen risked triggering broader depreciation of Asian currencies and that the government will do whatever it takes to support Japan in a way that helps the US economy. Let's get some analysis now with Ven Ram, cross asset strategist at Bloomberg MLive, who I really think should have a column called Ven on the Yen. Morning, Ven. So I just wonder if this is Bessent trying to make yen weakness everybody else's problem, because he doesn't want to spend even more helping Japan when doing that is actually really just about vested interests in Washington to stop Japan having to sell off treasuries to support the currency. Am I right?
1: You're absolutely spot on, Lizzie. I don't think anyone could have said it better. I think that, you know, it's a bit of fear-mongering on the part of Bessent to suggest that the wider Asian currencies could weaken on the back of the yen. What has been happening in Asia is completely different. The yen has weakened, of course, on the back of oil prices spiraling, and other currencies that are more sensitive to oil imports have also weakened. So it's a bit of a stretch to say that because the yen is weakened, other currencies are weakened as well. And as you said, you know, look, the Treasury doesn't want to be spending a whole lot defending the yen. The reserves of U.S. are pretty anemic, and they can't afford to draw it down defending a foreign currency, and which is why he said yesterday that he wants to be invoking the FEMA Act so that the Fed bankrolls what's going on with the yen. All in all, it's a pretty frustrating thing from the point of view of Treasury Secretary Scott Bessent, because from his point of view, he wants a stronger yen. At the same time, he doesn't want to be too much weaker dollar as well. And at the same time, he doesn't want to be drawing down on the FX reserves as well. So he wants to circle a lot of squares. It's not happening.
0: Okay, Ven, thank you very much. You can come again. Bloomberg MLive strategist Ven Ram on the yen. Thank you very much. And coming up on Daybreak Europe, we'll turn to tech AI models from Anthropic and OpenAI caught carrying out potentially harmful activity. We'll get you the full story next. This is Bloomberg.

0: Welcome back to Bloomberg Daybreak Europe. To one of our top interviews now. South Africa's energy and electricity minister says that the country has received firm commitments from Chinese companies to expand its power infrastructure. The pledges include the realisation of more than 100 gigawatts of new power capacity over the next decade. And we spoke to the minister about those investment plans.
1: You know that South Africa is the most industrialized economy on the continent. We serve as a battery for the region. By that I mean we supply all our neighbors with electricity. We account for about 75% of the total installed capacity in the SADC region, just over 50% of installed capacity in Sub-Sahara. So what some of these actors, especially on the transmission side, we're looking to work with them to build what we call the regional interconnectors to allow us to have sufficient capacity, more than we do now, to transport the electrons, or if you like, the electricity into neighboring countries, because we are seeing more and more investments in the neighboring countries on mining and beneficiation. Just our region alone, the South African Development region there, we account for 30% of the known critical minerals, which are going to undergird the transformation and the decarbonization agenda. So really the opportunities are on the continent, in the region, and they will require electricity to be realized.
2: What does that mean, Minister, for capital allocation? Is the focus going to be then on transmission in South Africa, or are the discussions a bit more broad throughout the week?
1: Well, the discussions are broad, but I think the basis of how we broaden that discussion is just an appreciation that you need a point of landing, and that point of landing is South Africa, and you use South Africa as a springboard into the African market. So what do? We catalyze that investment to allow for early decision-making in relation to capital allocation. We need to give investors assurance of a pipeline. There has to be see-through of that pipeline. They must have confidence that the state will deliver against that pipeline. So we're using the South Africa as that lending platform. And once they have this confidence, and those who are already present, the confidence gets to be elevated, then they can think of moving into the continent. And as they do that, they are going to increase capacity utilization in South Africa and be able to provide solutions for the region. But what is important is that we have to start somewhere, and there's an appreciation that South Africa provides an excellent opportunity for those who got ambitions of supporting the electricity development, evolution, and the reform agenda on the continent. South Africa is a place to start. So we're aggregating all of these actors, and from there they can spread into the continent.
0: South Africa's Minister of Electricity and Energy speaking there to Bloomberg's Jennifer Zabasadja. Now to some other top stories we're following for you around the world this morning. Artificial intelligence models developed by OpenAI and Anthropic carried out potentially harmful activity during safety testing, including trying to inject harmful code into software. The UK's AI Security Institute said that it was the first time it had seen risks around autonomy and deception manifesting so clearly in the real world. Elsewhere, Bloomberg has learned that former senior officials from European nations and Russia met last month to explore potential conditions for peace talks to end the war in Ukraine. The meeting is said to have taken place in Vienna and included former officials from the UK, France and Germany, as well as an unidentified former Kremlin official. Coming up, we'll bring you earning interviews out of Germany. That's next. This is Bloomberg.

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3: 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Good morning. 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

0: 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I'm David Gura.
1: I'm Lisa Mateo.
2: And I'm Christina Raffini. We're tracking breaking news today from Wall Street to Washington.
3: Let's start overseas. The sector is really propelling this deal forward.
0: Yeah, the hope is this will open up new markets and provide some additional liquidity.
3: Of course, now they're going to have competitors. We got a big week coming up in politics.
0: Earnings season is underway. We're going to get some key reports.
1: Everything you need to know before the markets open on

0: We're down a basis point at 4.6% on the 10-year, and the dollar, given it's been the haven of choice through this conflict, is down a touch there on the Bloomberg Dollar Spot Index. Now, let us turn to earnings here in Europe once again. And Siemens Energy saying that strong demand for gas turbines and grid equipment should push the profit margin in the current fiscal year to the upper end of its guidance. Let's speak to the CEO, Christian Bruch, who joins us now. Christian, always a pleasure to have you on the programme. Thanks so much for making time for us on a busy morning for you. You already raised your outlook in April. What's giving you confidence now as you look ahead to the rest of the year?
1: Yeah, good morning and thanks for having me. Always a pleasure to be with you. First of all, I mean, we are obviously excited about a growing market and the market demand. But what gives us the confidence is the capability of the team at Siemens Energy to convert the backlog what we have also into revenue and profits. And this is what you have seen this quarter really coming in. You have seen the revenue increase, the profit increase. And this is on the back of really factory expansions, really landing, execution teams doing their jobs. And that has been a fantastic achievement and gives us also the confidence going forward.
0: But look, investors have started questioning whether the industry is overbuilding AI infrastructure, models becoming more efficient and that having a knock-on effect. Are you seeing any signs that customers are getting a bit more cautious?
1: Look, I think we're all excited about AI, but also keep in mind that if I look on the gas turbine business, which is obviously in the center of the attention, only 20% of the quarter this year orders have been related to AI. So it's by no means that you would say it's just AI. AI is an important player, and it will remain an important segment of the gas turbine market. But there is obviously a lot of other projects globally, not only in the US, also in other parts of the world, and it's not all about AI. So I'm not seeing that concern. I do see, obviously, that at the end, everything has to be built. But what I also see is a long-term growth trend in electricity. And this gives me also, for the next years to come, comfort. At the same time, we have to recognize you cannot overnight build energy infrastructure. It will take time to execute. But we see a market demand which is intact at this point in time. The projects which we have started and which we have taken in, we don't see cancellations. So I think we are maneuvering well through this corridor.
0: Okay. Well, we'll see how the market reacts to your numbers at the open, of course. But if you look at GE Vernova as well, their recent results showed really how hard it is to meet the bar of investment expectations in this market around AI infrastructure. I appreciate you saying it's not all about AI anymore. But would you say that the expectations of the market at the moment have become unrealistically high?
1: Well, obviously, as a management, we are trying to focus on all this excited noise on the signal, really, on the overall market trends. And I'm trying to focus really on building this long-term, successful, growing, profitable company. And while I understand that everybody looks on this quarter and how much more gigawatts have been built on AI, for us it's important that we build a company which, over the next years to come, can generate really backlog into very profitable bottom line. And this I'm very confident about. And then the market has to decide on how it looks on it in terms of profitability growth. But I think we have to avoid that we always look on just one quarter. It's about execution. It's about turning projects into reality. That is what we are in the business. And we are sometimes a little bit too short-sighted in terms of just looking on this quarter intake. It's really the business we are in is long-term energy infrastructure. And also this is a way on how I look on the company and our results.
0: Well, as we look to the long term then, going back to GE Vernova, they've also announced significant expansion in terms of gas turbine capacity. How are you thinking about your own capacity plans, and how do you balance meeting strong demand with oversupply, avoiding oversupply later on down the track?
1: Yeah, absolutely. I mean, we have laid out our capacity expansion plans already, let's say, back on our last Capital Market Day last year. And obviously, this is what we are executing at the moment. And we are very consistently landing this. We are expanding gas turbine capacity, as we said, obviously, in the last Capital Market Day, on the mid-sized gas turbine, which are gas turbines, which are already now coming into the market, and on the large gas turbine, which are coming in particular next year. But this is according to our plans. What we're trying to do is really getting the productivity up as much as possible on our existing sites, to do it obviously very capital careful, I would call it, and really making sure that we can supply the market while we are very sensitive to looking on making sure that there is not the oversupply which would harm us then going forward in the next decade. So I think we have a good balance there, but literally we're executing what we said.
0: And Christian, can you give us any more details on the future of your transformation of industry unit? Are you already in talks with potential buyers or partners? Are you perhaps considering a listing?
1: Well, let me put it into perspective, right? Because we run two business areas, or let's say two businesses, one focused really on electricity, the other one focused on industry, which is transformation of industry. And obviously, both these areas are developing really nicely, profitable, growing. What we have to answer ourselves in the long run is how do we ensure that both of these businesses really have the funds to develop and continue to grow. That is an internal discussion. That is not an external discussion at the moment. And I think that is a strategy discussion which every management needs to have. Where is this business in 5 to 10 years? This is what we're trying to answer. Not more than this. So I would say, let's say, don't overrate it. Be careful. But it's obviously something which we need to do as a management, luckily on the back of very successful businesses.
0: And just finally, Christian, what are the clearest milestones that investors should be watching to gain confidence that the Gamesa turnaround is becoming sustainable?
1: Yeah, first of all, we have our when we have our quarter four call in November, we will also give a midterm outlook on the different businesses, not only wind, but also the other ones. That's an important milestone. And what we see, obviously, first of all, I'm super proud on this turnaround in wind, what the team has achieved. But what we need to watch now is the order intake, particularly in the offshore wind area. We see, obviously, delays in the project. This is an important element. I do believe wind will be an essential part of electricity generation, but we'll have to see on how fast are these markets actually developing. And that is something which we will, over the next quarters, carefully observing and also discuss in the different calls. But this is what we are looking at. But November is a good date to tune in and how we look on the midterm picture.
0: Okay, Christian, thank you so much for making time for us this morning. That's the Siemens Energy CEO, Christian Buch. Thank you. Well, let's stay with earnings and turn now to Infineon out of Germany as well. The chip maker, we are looking for any increasing guidance in data center revenue, related revenue, because we've already seen robust reports, of course, from Texas Instruments and ST Micro. In fact, what they say is that they forecast revenue in the current quarter and it beats analyst expectations here. They're profiting from rising demand for those data center chips and price increases as well. Well, we can get some context on these earnings with the CFO, Sven Schneider. He's been speaking with Bloomberg's Anna Edwards.
2: On the back of a record quarter Q3 in terms of revenue, we are expecting a steep, much stronger than seasonal final quarter. We expect a growth of 13% quarter over quarter, 19% year over year to 4.7 billion. And we expect on as a follow up of that, of course, a very strong follow through in the margin trend. So 400 basis points up. to 23%. And that then, as you said, brings us to a full year guidance, which is, especially in terms of the revenue, probably slightly ahead of expectations. So I would summarize it as we are exiting the year on a very, very strong path, and it's a broader based recovery which stands behind the numbers. So it's AI driven clearly as the number one growth driver, but there is more than that. For example, also a very strong momentum in the automotive industry.
3: Yes, and I'll come to that in just a moment, Sven. Can I ask you about the power chips segment? How fast, how important is the power chip segment to you in your growth story? You describe it this morning as the most important growth driver. So how big can that become?
2: Yeah, and indeed, I think our CEO said it a couple of months ago, I think very well. It is the biggest growth driver in the history of Infineon. The magnitude of the business, to put into perspective, is give or take 10% of our group revenues this year in AI data center. So more than 1.6 billion, doubling from last year. On top of that, there is $500 million of non-AI related data center business. So it's more than two if you add it together. And we expect a very steep growth. For us, it's powering AI from grid to core, including the power infrastructure. And we have already given a guidance, which is pretty rare, for the next year, which stands at 2.5 billion plus as AI data center revenues. So this is a very strong growth driver. And I do not want to give now out a new number for 27. We will do that in the full year guidance in November. But I can tell you today the plus behind the 2.5 will be material. So it is continuing to be a very, very strong growth driver. And it's not only growth driver, it's also the profitability driver. This business sits in our PS division, Power Systems division, and there is an increase quarter over quarter of give or take 400 to 500 basis points, most of that related to AI.
3: Okay, and you mentioned the autos sector, Sven, and the positivity there. Are you really seeing a pickup in the auto space? Is this a sector at an inflection point? What does your business tell us about the auto sector?
2: Yeah, Anna, that's important question. So automotive for us is give or take close to 50% of our revenue. So it's very important. And we get very often the question, how can you grow if the number of cars being produced globally is flattish or is even going down? And again, this year, we grow in automotive. Why is that possible? There are two or three important drivers. The first important driver is, even if you have, whatever, 90, 91 million cars globally, the content per car goes up and up. First driver was electrification. Now it's this trend to software-defined vehicles, where we did an important acquisition last year, where we bought the Ethernet solutions of Marvell to have an even better offering. And that drives the content growth, number one. Number two is, there was a very, very low inventory level at the tier ones in automotive customers. We have raised that a couple of times in a friendly way, but just to make our customers aware that there may be times of allocation, again, given that the AI customer demand on power products is so strong. And we see now a kind of replenishment of the orders on top. And there are also some business areas where we see nice market share gains, for example, the microcontrollers. So all that leads up to a good growth story in automotive, even in that overall more challenging environment.
0: That was the Infineon CFO, Sven Schneider. And, of course, just before that, we were speaking to Christian Buch, the CEO of Siemens Energy. It looks from Tradegate like its shares will be gaining at the start of the European cash trade. But coming up, the S&P closing at a record high as investors return to the AI trade. We'll have more on the market's outlook more broadly with Saxo's Charu Chanana coming up next. This is Bloomberg.

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1: Welcome back to Bloomberg Daybreak Europe, 6:46 a.m. here in London. Well, the S&P 500 closed at a record high yesterday, driven by a rally in semiconductor stocks and optimism for a deal to reopen the Strait of Hormuz. Let's bring in Charu Chanana, Chief Investment Strategist at Saxo, for more on all of this. Charu, great to see you this morning. Good morning. Let's just start with the S&P then, because we'd seen a bit of punishment for the hyperscalers off the back of their earnings earlier in the season, mainly because they were spending so much on CapEx. Do you think that investors have turned a corner now? Do you think they'll be more forgiving going forward?
2: Hi, Lizzie. First of all, thank you for having me back. But great question to start the day with, especially coming on the back of last week where we saw those massive sell-offs, both because of AI capex concerns, but also because of macro concerns around where oil prices, where bond yields were going. But, you know, going into this week, of course, that story seems to be turning around a little bit. I mean, we do see at least the macro conditions easing, especially as we look out to that US-Iran deal happening potentially this week. And that's obviously, you know, responding very well in oil prices and also in the bond yield space. But when we talk about the fundamentals of the AI story, the shift there is still very, very small. I mean, AI capex concerns continue to be questioned. But this week, what we've seen is some of the proof of monetization, at least in the software space. So from the likes of, say, Palantir, which was up 30% yesterday because of really the bump higher in that AI-related revenue. So there's some areas in AI which are showing some clearer signs of monetization, and that continues to justify that AI capex spend, which will probably be more normalized now compared to previously when it kept bumping higher. But even that spend continues to justify that shift a little bit from that chips theme and semiconductors theme, which were the direct beneficiaries of higher capex, to now a more measured capex increase, which does mean that the adoption leaders and the AI monetization leaders will get some focus. So I do not expect that straight line higher in AI stocks as we've seen in the last few years, a much more volatile market, but it's still a very structurally strong trend, and there will be pockets of gains that we will continue to see here.
1: But how are you thinking about the threat from Chinese competition to the US hyperscalers? Are they, is it a deadly foe or a helpful pacer?
2: I mean, exactly one of the other factors that led to that massive sell-off in the U.S. tech space last week was that CXMT, the Chinese memory player IPO as well. So that is, again, one factor that continues to make this whole AI space a lot more two-way rather than one-way. Now, I think this competition from China is real in terms of the amount of state capital that is backing these players and the even though I would say that the technology that these Chinese players are coming up with is not on par with the US players. So even if you just see CXMT, for example, I mean, they might be very good in the traditional memory space, but when it comes to HBM and NAND, HBM particularly, I mean, we've again seen Samsung today come up with next-gen memory. I think that's not some areas that China can catch up with. But because the focus has shifted from high capex and high efficiency towards high efficiency, I think these cheaper Chinese models are certainly raising that bar for adoption in wherever these can be used. And that is certainly pressuring the US space, which is still far more expensive.
1: Well, you mentioned some of the Korean names. When you have a day when the KOSPI tanks, not today, but it has happened rather a lot recently, do you buy those dips?
2: Again, I think for KOSPI, there is obviously a case to be made given that the crowded positioning has cleared to some extent and that massive leverage that was at play has obviously, you know, been pushed out a little bit. But again, having said that, KOSPI is a very pure play memory story, again, just led by two companies. And if I talk about the memory segment in itself, I do think that there is a risk of a cyclical peak here, especially because supply is catching up in a big way. And if these US hyperscalers start to get worried about capex, bumping higher, and they start to be a little bit more measured, then that again is a signal of cyclical peak in the memory cycle, which continues to point to me that that same momentum that we saw in the KOSPI earlier in the year could not come back. I think the outlook from here would be more sideways to a little bit higher, but not that massive upswing that we've had earlier.
1: Chari, finally, let me just get your take on yentervention supporting the Japanese currency. Is it all a waste of money and Scott Bessent's breath if the Bank of Japan doesn't step in and play its role with hikes? And what's the best way, if you're an investor watching all of this play out, to get involved? Is it actually via FX or is it rather via JGBs?
2: So, I mean, we've seen with that coordinated intervention that we've had last week and the moves in the yen from there on. I mean, the yen is still stronger, but we have erased some of those moves that continue to point towards the fact that while these interventions can buy some time, they cannot reverse the fundamentals, the pressure that yen is facing. And that does come, as you say, from the lens of BOJ rate hikes, which continue to be very slow. But at the same time, I think the fiscal story is also playing an equally important part with high debt levels and continued rise in fiscal spending. I think that is a concern that is starting to play a bigger role in where yen is where it is. And to be able to, for traders particularly, I think, the coordinated intervention was a strong message. It certainly remains very hard to be a yen bear at that point, especially above 160 levels. But unless you see more commitment on the fundamental side, both from BOJ and the Japanese government, I think that the weakness in the yen would potentially continue here.
1: Okay, Chari, great to see you as always. Thank you very much. That's Chari Chanana, Chief Investment Strategist at Saxo. Well, turning back to earnings now, even more of them. Novo Nordisk has raised its full-year outlook for the second time this year, citing strong demand for its obesity and diabetes drugs. The drug maker now expects sales and profit to fall by no more than 6% this year, improving a previous forecast for declines of as much as 12%. But U.S. listed shares of the company fell after sales of the new Wegovy weight loss pill failed to beat some of the highest estimates. And we're going to be speaking to the Novo Nordisk CEO speaking to Francine Lacqua on The Pulse just after 9:15 a.m. London time. Well, we have plenty more coming up on Daybreak Europe, so don't go anywhere. This is Bloomberg. Good morning from London.

Well, in our last few minutes here, a few terminal charts to finish our day. We heard Charu Chanana there with all that positivity. Global equities at record highs. Let's turn over and see why, because earnings are a huge part of this story. You can see here in Europe the rally reflecting earnings growth. The scorecard this season, one of the strongest in years. And flip the board one more time, because you can see analysts are turning even more optimistic on all of this. It's a broad range of sectors that they're looking at as well. You can get these charts on the terminal. CHRT TV Go is where to find them. And coming up next on the opening trade, we've got earnings interviews with the retailer Ahold Delhaize and the generic drug maker Sandoz. That's with Anna Edwards in the next couple of hours on Bloomberg TV. Stay tuned for the opening trade. 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
1: Good morning, everybody. It is Wednesday, August the 5th, and here is what is on our agenda this morning. Tech headwinds from SpaceX CapEx and the AMD outlook, but US futures are pointing higher. Novo Nordisk's obesity pill, they don't live up to the Wall Street hype. And Brent's below $80 as markets focus on reasons for hope around the Strait of Hormuz.
2: Well, Anna, it's a good vibe in the equities and futures picture this morning. Eurostoxx 50 futures up 0.5%, following the gains that we've already seen in the Asian session and are expecting to see on the Wall Street session. Partly it comes down to the geopolitics and oil lower off the back of the expectation that we're going to get a deal in the Middle East to reopen the Strait of Hormuz. So Brent now at $78 a barrel, down 0.8%. And of course, because the haven of choice through this conflict has been the dollar, as you would expect, the Bloomberg dollar spot index a touch weaker as things stand. The countdown to the opening trade starts right now.

0: Welcome to the opening trade, everybody. So it's just gone 7 o'clock here in London this Wednesday morning. And Lizzie, you're right to emphasise the positives before we get stuck into the latest news on tech.
1: Always.
0: Yeah, because we did see the S&P, the Dow, the DAX, the Stock 600, all at records during Tuesday's session. So there's the positive. We'll come back to oil and what that's doing, because that was one of the key drivers. But in terms of the tech narrative, I suppose looking forward, NASDAQ futures are pointing higher, which is notable. But we do have to just highlight a couple of negatives, and they come from SpaceX and they come from AMD. Starting with SpaceX then, not the underlying numbers, the revenue better than estimate, the loss not as bad as it could have been or had been anticipated, but the CapEx number more than had been expected. And in the AI part of the business, the CapEx number is 15 times bigger than it was year on year. And so despite Elon Musk and all of his optimism, there are still lots of questions to ask about where this trend goes and whether there's just a lot of CapEx very quickly for a business that yesterday we were hearing from analysts has a bit of an identity crisis.
1: Yeah, shares down about 7% in post-market trading. We could see even more downward pressure on the stock when you have this flood of $100 billion worth of stock on sale later on this week. But as you say, it's like beats just aren't good enough, and it's a similar story for AMD. So they came out with third quarter revenue that beat the average estimate. Not every estimate, but it was enough to disappoint. So essentially, yeah. AMD, the message from investors is you've got to show more rapid growth if you want to justify this valuation.
0: Yeah, and the sales number, that guidance, that part of the guidance, just seemed to underwhelm a little bit. It's interesting, though, we talk about this underwhelming, and it did, after hours down 9%, but it was up by 7% in session. So, we have to put that in that right perspective, even within just that 24-hour period. PCs, of course, still AMD's largest market by volume, and we know that memory chips have meant that we haven't seen quite so much volume in that area. I'll add into the tech narrative what we've heard from Infineon. Is the guidance was kind of in line. Is that going to be enough in this market to impress? They are talking about power chips, and there is a hint at more positive guidance to come on the power chip side of things. And in the auto sector, they're talking about that picking up noticeably. So that's certainly a real positive. So that's the technology sector. Should we move on to pharmaceuticals?
1: Yeah, because we also had earnings late yesterday from Novo Nordisk, raising forecasts for the second time this year because of rosy outlooks for their obesity and diabetes drugs. But shares again falling, seemingly because the Wegovy pill just didn't live up to this hype that we've heard about it. Obviously, that pill getting so much attention when it was announced, but not having the hero effect that analysts had expected to see. So ADR's down as much as 7.2%. Again, we have to mind that stock in the European Open, but it's clearly a battle in big pharma over specifically obesity drugs.
0: Yes, and if it drops a few percent, that could be something that weighs on the market in Copenhagen, so we'll keep an eye on that. But yeah, analysts talking about gross margin, that missing a little bit. Jeffrey's describing these numbers as messy, which isn't going to impress. And yes, a slight miss on the oral Wegovy. And of course, it's the contrast with others in the sector. So Pfizer actually within session, so this is yesterday's story, but just for contrast, they beat and the guidance was raised. And this is all due actually to older medicines, which still have a concern around patent cliffs out to 2030. So still lots of questions about the pipeline, but still the numbers were good. On a European note, just adding in that Fresenius Medical has increased their guidance today. So for a variety of reasons, we'll keep an eye on what's going on with the pharmaceutical sector.
1: Yeah, because we're also looking ahead to Eli Lilly results, some looking out for a stock split. So typically that would let a company carve up shares into multiple slices so they can bring down prices without impacting the fundamentals or the valuation. At the moment, I found this stat that it's only one of 15 companies on the S&P with a share price above $1,000. So that's potentially a reason for them to do that. And, of course, we're going to look ahead to earnings from Sandoz out of Switzerland at 8:30 London time. And we'll be speaking to the CEO. We'll also hear from the Novo CEO, Mike Doustdar, joining Francine Lacroix on the Pulse just after 9:15 a.m. London time.
0: Yes, exactly. A hot office media call, which he's giving right now. And just giving updates. 1.5 million people on Wegovy pills worldwide. So that is an update on the usage. Let's talk about one of the things that underscored the optimism for risk assets in markets yesterday and looks to still be underpinning risk sentiment this morning. And that is the fact that the oil price is weaker. We are down below, we're now down below $79 a barrel at $78.95 on the Brent price. This is the third day in a row that we've seen this drop. And there's just a host of positive factors. We can ask lots of questions about whether this is just today's news and tomorrow things will look very different. Things can always take a more negative turn. But you've got Qatar talking about how they've prepared an agreement, an accord, and that actually actually that is being well received by the US and Iran. You've got Axios talking about how a deal with Iran, Oman and the US is due today. You've got Iran talking about allowing the Europeans to clear mines. The list goes on. There just do seem to be a number of more positive takes on what will develop in the Middle East.
1: Yeah, because President Trump had been talking this up for days, but what's important is that you're getting encouragement, it seems, from the Gulf side here. As you say, Qatar saying that that proposal's drafted. And under this proposal, you'd have inbound vessels using a northern lane near Iran and outbound traffic travelling through the Omani waters in coordination with Iran. So interesting to see how they're going to work this out, because, of course, we knew that Iran didn't really want to cede control of the strait, but it's desperately what Donald Trump needs before the midterms to get the trade back flowing.
0: Yeah, absolutely. And thinking about those regional tensions, we've been focused on the Red Sea as well. Interesting, our reporting suggesting that the Saudis are talking via Omani mediators, talking to the Yemeni Houthis. So we'll certainly keep an eye on that relationship. And also watching oil prices, there's some suggestion that US inventories at Cushing could have actually staged their biggest increase since March last week, which would be really quite significant ahead of the midterms. I mean, it's just 1 week of data. But in the current context, anything like that that suggests that, you know, we're not quite so close to the bottom of the barrel would be something of a positive. So those are the top stories we're focused on this morning. Let's tell you about the guest conversations we're going to have during this morning's programme. We'll be speaking to Yolanda Poots-Bale, who is the Ahold Delhaize CFO. So really interesting conversation around food prices. Of course, with El Nino in the wings, that's part of the narrative as we go into the rest of the year. Richard Sayner from Sandoz will be with us. The numbers out, as Lizzie says. We'll speak to the CEO later in the programme. Mike Bell, RBC Blue Bay Head of Market Strategy. Not too positive on European stocks, but we've touched some new highs. So what does he make of that? Emily Ashford, Standard Chartered Head of Energy Research, will be with us to talk about the Strait of Hormuz, but also talk about low river levels in parts of Europe.
1: Well, let's take a look at what else we're watching throughout the day as well. At 10 a.m. London time, we get Euro area PPI. 1:15 p.m. London time, it's US ADP employment data. Of course, we got the JOLTS numbers already yesterday. And then later in the day, we'll get some Fed speak from Lisa Cook, Mary Daly and Jeff Schmidt as well. On the earnings front, numbers continue from the US. Disney, Eli Lilly, Uber and SanDisk all reporting aftermarket stateside. But Uber in focus, Anna. Really interesting, the robo-taxi ambition really is going to come under scrutiny. And we've seen the shares sliding recently.
0: Yeah, absolutely. The stock has been underperforming the market. Did they get any kind of boost from the World Cup? I mean, that might also be a positive narrative. But yes, the big negative is the fact that they had a partnership with Waymo, but that collapsed, that fell apart. And so what does that mean for their autonomy ambitions? Such an important part of this industry, but also the food delivery side of things also important. And they've recently been for Delivery Hero over in Germany. So we will watch that with interest. Coming up on the programme, President Trump says talks with Iran are going well as hopes rise that an interim deal to reopen the Strait of Hormuz can be achieved. We will go live to the region for the latest. Plus, sales at Chanel surge thanks to new creations from the designer Mathieu Blazy. We will discuss what it could signal for the wider luxury sector. Up next, we'll be joined by the CFO of Ahold Delhaize. Yolanda Poots-Bale will be with us shortly. If you want to get involved in any of these conversations, IB plus BBTV Go is the function to use on the Bloomberg terminal to get in touch with us here at Bloomberg TV. 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
1: There are earnings galore.
2: Some areas have done well. Equity trading has been an area of resilience.
0: Bloomberg is first to break the numbers.
3: Diving through the details of these earnings.
4: That is the weakest growth in more than 3 years.
0: With the smartest insights.
5: Are we seeing dislocations that point to something a little bit more severe?
6: If you look at where global growth expectations are, compare them to the start of the year, they're actually pretty similar.
7: But there is this uncertainty, and we haven't seen it in the results.
0: Continuing coverage on Bloomberg.
3: Forty-six minutes away from the opening trade. This is the futures picture. Eurostoxx 50 futures up 0.4%, but it's green across the screen, across the continent. The laggard set to be the FTSE 100, but that's because of the reason that's boosting sentiment elsewhere, or at least one of those reasons. We've got lower oil prices this morning off the back of the latest developments in the Middle East. Expectations, hopes of a deal, and that the Strait of Hormuz could get back to traffic flowing. So Brent is down 0.5% at $78 a barrel, just shy of $79 a barrel, but because of the energy exposure here in London, perhaps that's what holds back the FTSE but boosts the rest of the continent, Anna.
2: Let's talk about the retailing space, the grocery space here in Europe and beyond. Ahold Delhaize has released numbers this morning. Things looking pretty good in Europe, but sales have increased less than expected in the United States as the owner of Stop & Shop faced pressure to compete with rivals on price. The Dutch retailer reporting for the second quarter this morning. Joining us now is Jolanda Poots-Bijl, who is the Chief Financial Officer at Ahold Delhaize. And Jolanda, it's a pleasure to have you on the program. Thank you so much for coming to talk to us. So broadly, you've reiterated your outlook this morning, but the margins in Europe look a little ahead of expectation, but in the United States, a little below expectation. So paint a picture of how business looks to you right now.
8: And thank you, Anna, and thank you for having us in your program. If I look at our quarterly results for Q2, I'm quite happy with them because we're resilient in what we would call dynamic

0: well, but the guidance is reiterated, as you stated, and we do see very positive impacts of those price investments. Let me call out Stop and Shop here. We're investing in prices in that supermarket chain. Our net promoter score is now at 79, which is an all-time high, and we gained 70 basis points of market share. So what we're doing in our strategy, staying close to our customers, investing in prices, is paying off. And we look forward to continuing that trend in the second half of the year.
1: Okay. So you describe the results then, Yolanda, as resilient, and you've given us that data there on Stop and Shop. Do you think the US, is it becoming much more competitive? You've talked about investing in prices. We heard from the Kroger CEO, Albertsons, talking about difficulties in parts of their business. Is it more competitive in the US? Do you have to invest more, therefore, in prices? What can you do?
0: Well, it's not that we have all the wisdom in the world, as we would say in Dutch, but 2 years ago, we already predicted for ourselves that we needed to invest in prices. So the $1 billion in the U.S. that we announced in 2024, we're on the trajectory to deploying that program. And as I stated, if I look at our market share development, in most of our markets, both in the U.S. and in Europe, by the way, we're gaining share. So the current conclusion is that we're on the right track, but we are flexible. If we see opportunities to invest more to drive growth even more, or if the market warrants us to invest more, we will certainly do so. But we are focusing both on online and offline growth, and also our online growth in the US is growing with double-digit numbers. So for the moment, we're okay, and we continue on the trajectory that we started 2 years ago.
2: Well, Yolanda, does that mean that maybe you'd look at acquisition opportunities in the US?
0: we're always on the watch out for that, because it is important to drive our scale both organic and inorganic. So yes, we're always analyzing the opportunities, but we're a prudent company, so we really have strict rules. There need to be a clear business case to drive those acquisitions, and as you've seen, we've invested in Profi in Europe as an acquisition, and the Del Food stores in Belgium, and we're also always mindful in the US. But if the opportunity doesn't match our criteria, we just stick to our organic growth, and we're happy with that trajectory at this point in time.
2: And has that Profi acquisition met your expectations so far?
0: Yes, they do. Both in Profi in Romania, where we had a Profi attached to our Mega Image, already a local brand existing for a long time, and we now have a number two position in the country. We are expanding our position, opening up hundreds of stores in the coming years, and we are realizing the synergies that you need to gain from a combination like that as we speak, and that is also supporting that margin in Europe somewhat. The Delfood acquisition only recently was closed, so at the beginning of the year, we acquired a lot of new square meters in Belgium to deploy our customer value proposition on. So too early to tell on that, but we're very happy with those two acquisitions.
1: You're happy with those acquisitions, and you've talked about being disciplined if you were to do any M&A from here. And I wonder how that rubs up against your policies, Yolanda, about returning money to shareholders. You've done, I think, for 11 years, a share buyback that has been around €1 billion. Would you consider changing that at all for the right M&A opportunity, or are you extremely committed to continuing that 11-year path?
0: Well, the word extremely is extreme, but we have committed to close to the four-year program that we announced around Growing Together. We have also included $1 billion a year of share buybacks for that four-year period, which ends at 2028. And there's, of course, always the disclaimer if a huge acquisition opportunity would come up that we would reconsider. But for the moment that we're in, we are committed. And it's an important part of our investor promise, of course, both high single-digit growth over the four-year periods and the share buyback is our promise to the markets.
1: And Yolanda, can I ask you about a little more about pricing? And maybe this is a question, well, it may be in the US, maybe in Europe, wherever you think it's relevant. Consider changing that at all for the right M&A opportunity, or is that, are you extremely committed to continuing that 11-year path?
0: Well, the word extremely is extreme.

0: But we have committed to close to the four-year program that we announced around Growing Together. We have also included $1 billion a year of share buybacks for that four-year period, which ends at 2028. And there's, of course, always the disclaimer if a huge acquisition opportunity would come up that we would reconsider. But for the moment that we're in, we are committed. And it's an important part of our investor promise, of course, both high single-digit growth over the four-year periods and the share buyback is our promise to the markets.
1: And Yolanda, can I ask you about a little more about pricing? And maybe this is a question, well, it may be in the US, maybe in Europe, wherever you think it's relevant. At the moment in Europe, of course, we have a lot of dry weather. We have drought conditions in parts of Europe, river levels very low, some farmers struggling as a result. Then looking ahead to the end of this year into next, there's a lot of focus on El Nino and what that might bring in terms of conditions for farming. What does all of that add up to around food prices and food availability?
0: Well, you know, we never project inflation going forward because we rely on the institutions that are more equipped to do so. But we do see that weather has more and more impact, of course, on food pricing. So what we try to do is absorb as much of those food price increases as we can. We are laser focused on our own cost, the cost that we can influence. For example, in that Growing Together period of 4 years that I refer to, we have a $5 billion cost reduction program in place, and we've over-delivered last year and also this year. We're well positioned to reach our target. So we do everything we can to absorb those costs, but yes, food pricing has become more volatile, also driven by weather volatility.
1: So more volatile, but will you expect to see some sort of step change in pricing as a result of these developments?
0: We have seen quite some inflation already in the last 2 years, right? So no step changes foreseen in the near future. But like I said, very difficult to predict. If you, for example, in the US look at beef prices, they're very elevated, and it will take quite a bit to get those beef prices down. So it's something that we have to deal with in our supply chain, but not something that I would dare to predict for the coming years. What we do is we try to get into long-term contracts with our suppliers, support our suppliers where we can, and help our customers also in many ways, also with the price investments that I alluded to keep prices as affordable as possible.
1: Yolanda, thank you very much. Thanks for joining us. Yolanda Boots-Bale, who's the Ahold Delhaize CFO.
2: Well, here's what else you need to know this morning. Artificial intelligence models developed by OpenAI and Anthropic carried out potentially harmful activity during safety testing, including trying to inject harmful code into software. The UK's AI Security Institute said that it was the first time it had seen risks around autonomy and deception manifesting so clearly in the real world. Both companies are now working with the Institute to investigate the incidents. Elsewhere, Bloomberg has learned that former senior officials from European nations and Russia met last month to explore potential conditions for peace talks to end the war in Ukraine. The meeting is said to have taken place in Vienna and included former officials from the UK, France and Germany, as well as an unidentified former Kremlin official. And Bloomberg has learned that Chanel's sales rose strongly in the first half, outperforming rivals, including LVMH, helped by strong demand for Matthew Blasi's new collections. We're told comparable revenue at the private company climbed about 16%, with similar growth at the company's fashion division. The collections went on sale in March and have proved popular despite a challenging consumer and geopolitical backdrop. Well, Anna, I have to say, I've been doing some on-the-ground reporting.
1: That's very good of you.
2: I mean, it was a difficult assignment, but I bought these Chanel shoes, and the queue was round the corner on Bond Street when I went there, and Lily Allen was there shopping with her entourage. But it's real, the hype around this designer.
1: Yeah.
2: And, you know, it's managing to make the Chanel beat its competition in this market when you've got so many new creative directors out at the moment.
1: It is amazing the lengths you will go to bring these stories to life, Lizzie. We thank you for your sacrifice. Really interesting that also that they, so they're not only selling well on Bond Street, it seems, but if you look at the geographical breakdown, doing well in the US and also doing well in China. And yeah. So if that's kind of the holy grail of fashion, if you're managing to serve both of those two markets. And just as we saw from Richemont, even if it might not be as core to their business, but the jewellery side of things at Chanel doing well, it seems like that kind of news backdrop, doesn't it, where people are looking at jewellery and watches for the things they want to wear, but also for the places they want to put their money and the places that might store some value. So that's part of the narrative. Should we talk about some of the other earnings that we've had out this morning? And Novo Nordisk springs to mind. We'll be watching the start of trade. Will this be one that's negative this morning? Because it does seem as if those wee govy pills have disappointed a little bit. We've been monitoring lines coming through from the CEO this morning. He's on that media call speaking to investors, or speaking to journalists, really. He says that they found the sweet spot on the wee govy pill pricing. So maybe that suggests that there's better times to come. They're going to launch that pill in Germany next. So those are just some of the lines coming through about wee govy and the pill form of that particular GLP-1.
2: Yeah, the CEO is saying that they need some bolt-on acquisitions. 1.5 million people on the wee govy pill worldwide at the moment. So that's the latest from the CEO, but we'll hear further from him with the conversation with Francine later on in programming.
1: Yeah, absolutely. So Francine will be speaking to him. We'll see if it weighs on the stock. We'll see if it weighs on the overall market over in Copenhagen. I mean, not quite the heavyweight that it once was, perhaps, but still has the power to move things.
2: And of course, economically, such a huge contributor to that Danish economy. But coming up on the programme, Swiss pharmaceutical Sandoz is out with earnings as well this morning. So busy in the pharma space in the last and future few hours. We'll be speaking to the CEO, Richard Saynor, to discuss the pharma industry landscape. And that conversation is coming up next. This is Bloomberg.

0: This is Bloomberg.
1: Welcome back. This is the opening trade, 30 minutes from the start of cash trading here in Europe. So let's put up the futures picture and see where we are this morning. We've had quite a bit of earnings news out this morning here in Europe, so we have that to factor in. We are expected to go a little bit higher, up by 0.3% on, in fact, all of the markets on that screen there. And that's not too dissimilar from what we are seeing in the US markets as well. E-minis up around 0.4%. NASDAQ futures, Lizzie, up by 0.25%. And that's despite the SpaceX CapEx and the AMD sales outlook, which many have been saying, you know, raise flags around or are worrying for those in the AI investment thesis. So we'll see what that does to the NASDAQ.
2: Yeah, and possibly it's because the geopolitics is outweighing those tech concerns. If we take a look at the bond space this morning, you've got yields lower across the European curve, across the continent, following the moves that we'd already seen on Treasury yields. So the 10-year Treasury yield down a basis point, the German 10-year down 2 basis points, 309 on lower oil prices. So Brent is around $79 a barrel as things stand on these hopes of a deal in the Middle East to reopen the Strait of Hormuz. Now let's turn back to the earnings picture. Sandoz reporting second quarter net sales that met average estimates. The Swiss drug company saying that sales were driven by what it called an outstanding biosimilar performance. Well, I'm pleased to welcome now the Sandoz CEO, Richard Saynor. He joins us now. Richard, good morning to you. So outstanding is the performance this quarter. Tell us more. What's your message to shareholders this quarter?
3: No, well, first of all, good morning. Outstanding to me, US biosimilar grew 47%. I think that's a real standout. Overall, globally, we grew at 22% in the second quarter. And now over 33% of our revenues in the first half of the year came from biosimilars. You've got to remember, 3 years ago when I did the first capital markets, we had an ambition that about by 2030, at least our 30% of our revenue would come from biosimilars. Clearly, we're well ahead of that. So really, really encouraged by our ability to bring and then take leadership positions with the biosimilars that we've come to the market. So very, very proud, really, really pleased.
2: Great. Well, how are you thinking about the markets you operate in today then? Which markets, which regions are providing the biggest growth opportunities? Where do you see the biggest challenges?
3: I think we're in such an exciting time. We've described this as our golden decade. As you look forward over the next 10 years, there's something like $650 billion of product due to come off patent. And I think as the world's largest generics and biosimilars company, we're extremely well positioned to capture a significant share of that. Already today, we announced the expansion of our biosimilar pipeline from 32 now to 36 assets. We've obviously now got our approval for our first semaglutide in Brazil. There's a lot of opportunities really in many markets and in many products. So there's not one thing that really needs to happen. It's many. And then we expect that momentum really then to continue from this year into 27 and 28. And then we'll give a much stronger outlook then in terms of what that looks like later in the year when we have our Capital Markets Day.
1: Richard, good morning. Just sticking on the biosimilars theme then, I think are they around a third of your revenue now? So how do you think over at Sandoz, about capital allocation? Yeah, how do you think about capital allocation between biosimilars and generics then, if that's where we are at this point?
3: Yeah, it's not an either or. I think, you know, we talk a lot about biosimilars because clearly, you know, it's a very strong growth driver. But also 70% of our revenue still come from generics. Generics throw off a lot of cash. They give us scale and there's a lot of opportunities. And also you're then getting into these exciting spaces like GLP-1s, which technically I would class as a small molecule, but, you know, there's a little bit of a hybrid. So there's a number of those things. So really we think about the opportunities and then split the capital between all of those, because it's important that we continue to serve and bring patients small molecule access generics as well as biologics. You know, if you're an oncologist, you don't get up on a Monday morning and say, well, am I going to treat my patient with a biologic or a small molecule? You treat a patient. And that's really how we see our customers as well, that we want to bring a broad portfolio of products, small molecule, large molecule, and peptides to the market.
1: Okay. And Richard, of course, the subject of tariffs has been very topical within this sector for a little while now, in particular under the current US president. How are you preparing for the possibility of higher tariffs for your products into the United States?
3: Look, I think it's important to take a step back. I was actually in Washington the week that the tariff announcements came out. I would say we're having very, very constructive dialogues with very senior members of the administration. And I think we need to find ways to work together to deliver the same thing. We all want the same thing. We want high quality, affordable medicines supplied to U.S. patients from European and U.S. Platforms. And I think we're extremely well positioned. So I see this as an opportunity to have a dialogue and then see how we can better align around this. Currently, today, for example, the U.S. military has been buying its antibiotics from China. Clearly, that's not something that's sustainable. But the only remaining penicillin facility left in the Western world is in Austria. So again, we're having very good constructive conversations about what that could look like. How do we work together to deliver better security of supply and partner to achieve those things? So I'm extremely optimistic that we're having the right conversations.
2: What about Brussels policy, Richard? Because the EU's made improving resilience of critical medicines really a priority. Have you seen any concrete commitments or incentives that would make meaningful differences for your business?
3: Look, I think, again, what I'm encouraged by, first of all, is the access. You know, I think I've seen pretty much most heads of government, ministers of health, economics ministers across Europe. So I think the access that we have at company is unparalleled. Everybody to a man has agreed that, look, sovereignty, and particularly of things like antibiotics, is critical. And then now on the back of things like the Critical Medicines Act, the ask is very simple. We're looking really for effectively another euro or another cent on every pack of antibiotics that we sell across Europe. Today, in most markets, we sell a pack of antibiotics more cheaply than a packet of chewing gum, or in Switzerland, a packet of Ricola. So really, the ask is very simple. How do we put a euro per pack on everything we sell? So it's a very, very modest request. Now, part of the Critical Medicines Act requires that each member state procures at least 30% of all of their medicines from vertically integrated suppliers. So now each state, we're having the conversation, what does that mean? How do we shape tenders? How do we have the right conversations with governments? So I'm encouraged that those conversations are happening, but clearly I'd like to see more action, more momentum around that. But certainly we're seeing opportunities emerge, so I'm encouraged.
1: Yeah, Richard, I mean, we've talked then about the US, the pressure there around tariffs, and Lizzie was asking you about European policy. I mean, it's all of that. How do you decide where to expand manufacturing, Richard? I mean, Europe would like you to manufacture in Europe, and the United States would like you to manufacture in the United States. So how do you navigate those tricky waters?
3: But first of all, we navigate on the basis of the business opportunity. At our heart, we're a European company. We're listed in Switzerland. Europe is our largest region, and that's our main manufacturing footprint. We have about 15 manufacturing sites globally. We've just opened state-of-the-art biologics development facility in Slovenia. And later this year, we will bring on stream state-of-the-art manufacturing capabilities also in Slovenia. So again, we've made a lot of capital investment there, and I'm open to looking at markets, whether it's in Europe or the US. Again, we need to see a way that is sustainable, that we can get a return. And I think we've come an incredibly long way in the last 3 years since we became an independent company.
2: And talking of tricky waters, Richard, have the recent geopolitical tensions in the Middle East changed the outlook for you, changed your sourcing strategy, changed your expectations for API pricing?
3: And look, I think we said earlier on at the last earnings call, we do see some inflationary pressures, particularly on APIs. Most APIs are oil-based in terms of how they're manufactured. And clearly, shipping costs, whether it's aviation or sea shipping costs, have gone through. I think there's a broad reality that some of those costs will naturally get passed on to payers. But again, you've got to remember that we supply in Europe 80-90% of all the medicines dispensed for about 10% of the cost. So this is a very modest impact, but certainly we're having the conversations about how we do that. In terms of procurement, yes, we're constantly looking at whether we source from different locations, but there's a hard truth. Because Europe particularly has focused on price. Most drug substance, the API as we call in the industry, active drug pharmaceutical ingredient, comes from Asia, predominantly China and India. So when you look for alternative sources, frequently there are very few choices. Now, as a company, we're investing heavily, particularly in biologics, and these are the larger, more complex drugs used in things like cancer, that those will be vertically integrated within Europe. And as I said earlier, things like anti-infectives, we're the only remaining company left in the Western world manufacturing penicillins.
1: And how do you think, Richard, with all of that said, how do you think about the return of cash to shareholders, the sort of distribution strategy? And if you have to step up manufacturing in the United States, do you does that change the distribution strategy? How do you think about that?
3: Not at all. We have a very clear allocation strategy in terms of our cash. I think you're seeing, again, the strong momentum, strong cash generation flowing through, and you see that on the results that we produced. And we see a strong opportunity. Look, we have a very strong balance sheet. We have a very modest amount of debt. We have a huge opportunity to allow us to grow and invest. And we've been very clear about the discipline around that action. So I think we're extremely well positioned. And we're unique in many ways. I don't really see many other companies, if any, having the strength and the position that we have and the leadership. As I said earlier, now we've massively expanded our biologics pipeline. When I started in this role 7 years ago, I think we had 7 biologics in our pipeline. Today, we now have 36 and growing. So I'm very excited about the momentum we're creating, but I think we're more than capable of funding it, delivering a strong return back to our shareholders.
1: Richard, thanks so much. Thanks for joining us. Richard Saynor, the CEO of Sandoz.
2: Well, energy leaders are warning about the impact of the continued closure, as we were just discussing, of the Strait of Hormuz. Take a listen.
0: Now, unfortunately, we're still not getting enough product through the Strait of Hormuz. Uh-huh. Even at the highest ends, they're saying that we're getting only about 7 million barrels of oil through the Strait of Hormuz at this point. Because of new pipeline capacity, mm-hmm. you only need to get that level up to about 11 million barrels a day through the Strait because of a lot of that product now flowing through pipelines.
2: Mike Summers there, President and CEO of the American Petroleum Institute, speaking to Bloomberg. And we'll have more on the energy story and the state of the Iran talks later on in the programme. Stay with us. This is Bloomberg.

0: than what you need to know. It's what you need to think about.
1: We expect the cadence of AI development to improve dramatically. And then with Grok 5, which should be out before the end of this year, we will be incorporating the entire corpus of SpaceX data, basically all the data that SpaceX has ever produced, which is a tremendous amount over the course of a quarter century, will be incorporated into Grok training.
2: Elon Musk, the CEO of SpaceX, of course, speaking on the company's first post-IPO earnings call. And this was while SpaceX shares fell in after-hours trading after it reported higher-than-expected AI spending, dampening its debut earnings report that broadly surpassed Wall Street forecasts. Let's get some analysis now with Bloomberg senior strategist Neil Campling. I know, Neil, that Elon Musk personally commented on your analysis last night. I think you were basically saying that investor expectations were too high and he was agreeing. Why weren't investors impressed with these results?
3: To put it really simply, rockets burn fuel. SpaceX burns cash. I mean, for every $1 of revenue, not even profit, they're burning $2 of cash. And that's the key problem, I think, for the company that is acting very much like a startup company, but it's now in public eyes because it's been listed. As you mentioned, on the broad metrics in terms of the quarter's results, they actually beat expectations on all three divisions. The problem is that the investments require significant amounts of cash. And that's a problem, I think, because they have grand ambitions. They're going to get, they claim that the target is to get to $1 trillion of revenue by 2030. That's going to require a lot of money to even come close to those ambitions.
4: Mm. I mean, Elon Musk was really positive, wasn't he? So there we are.
3: For a change.
4: That's a surprise, yes, obviously, to everybody. Talking about the cadence of AI developments, guiding revenues higher, as you say, pointing to that. Also very positive on Starship, the big rockets, the reusable rockets and what they could do there. What about AMD then? Because there we got the sales outlook underwhelming a little bit. Was that to do with AI? Was it to do with PCs, which is still such a big part of their business? What was the driver?
3: I think the only issue really is particularly the buy side expectations were above where the company were forecasting to. So there's a bit of travel and arrive in the stock for one thing, I think. And then also if you look at performance year to date, it is the sixth biggest single stock contributor to the S&P returns this year. Mm. So it's done very well. And so the core business is doing okay, but it's just in terms of those expectations being reset.
4: Yeah, stock's up more than 140%, I think, yesterday, which is quite incredible. What about Infineon here in Europe then, Neil? We had these numbers out. I spoke to the CFO a little bit earlier on. I mean, he sounded pretty positive, but some of the numbers look quite close to market expectations. I'm not sure if that's good enough right now.
3: That's a great way of summing it in terms of good, solid results, guidance, solid, but the street's already there. So again, Infineon relative to the AI winners in Europe has performed strongly this year. So it just maybe takes a reset until it potentially can go again in terms of outperformance. But in terms of underlying metrics for AI, for data centers, for the core business, they are solid. But it's going into a fiscal fourth quarter where perhaps we need to wait for later in the year to get a bigger read on what's going on in the underlying market.
4: Yeah, there was a sort of hint at a possible upgrade to guidance coming in the future down the track, but we'll play more of that interview a little bit later on in the programme. Neil, thank you very much. Thanks for joining us. Neil Campling with All Things Tech. Let's turn up to today's markets in 3 minutes on the opening trade with Markets Live Executive Editor Mark Cudmore. Mark, we've been busy worrying negatively about what's happening with the AI trade just in the last couple of minutes, but actually let's put all that to one side because, you know, stocks at records, the S&P, the Dow, the DAX, the Stock 600, all at records in the past 24 hours. Is it all about the weaker oil price? Is that all it takes?
5: I think about 50% of the euphoria in markets this week is probably around optimism about US, Iran. And there definitely is euphoria. As you say, stocks are at records. You know, almost every asset is doing well. Bonds are rallying, which is playing into the stock story. So I'd say about 50% is US, Iran, even though we've been here before. And it's precisely because we've got deja vu about the situation of a promise of a deal that's holding some investors back, which means we still probably have even more upside if there is finance finally a deal which seems viable and sustainable and is actually validated on both sides. What's the other 50%? I think the other 50% really is largely just kind of technical relief that the rout in Korean stocks is over, that the situational awareness fund is kind of resolved, and then we've rolled into a new month and we can kind of put July behind us. So I think 50% is that and 50% US-Iran optimism.
2: So then, Mark, has the S&P turned a corner now it's out of the narrow range it was stuck in for several months?
5: I mean, look, S&P 500 never went far from its record highs, even in July turmoil, which was very much sector specific. S&P 500's been doing fine all year. I mean, I think we remain in the inflationary stage of the AI capex bubble, and we remain in an overall very bullish environment for stocks. We've got massive fiscal injections from around the world, both from the private sector and the public sector. We're having monetary policy being held inordinarily low. We keep on getting promises of relief in US-Iran, which is the one big risk out there. Earnings are incredibly strong. So the macro environment is still very, very positive. As we've discussed since about May, I think we're in this more volatile stage of the AI kind of bubble. But that still means higher prices. So, you know, look, S&P 500, yeah, it hasn't gone much further, but it's not far off record highs, which is, you know, is extraordinary gains the last couple of years.
4: Mark, are we still adjusting to what we heard last week from the Fed, do you think? You think it's still working through markets, the lack of guidance that we're getting? And what is that doing, do you think, to risk assets as well as to the long end of the yield curve?
5: I'm not sure we're still kind of working through it, but I think that the message from that meeting is going to remain very relevant. And, you know, for the long term, one is we're going to have more volatility around data points, which is one aspect. And because we got some big data points to come this week with jobs in particular, that's going to be interesting. And I think the second one is that because of that kind of slight surprise in how dovish war sounded in the conference relative to expectations, I think that the next data points in particular will either kind of validate that view or make it seem more like a policy mistake if the data is strong.
2: Mark, thanks very much. That's our Bloomberg Markets Live executive editor, Mark Cudmore. And remember, you can get up-to-date analysis from Mark and the team by going to MLIV Go on your terminal. Now, let's turn to the stocks to watch this morning. Chloe Melly has them for us. And Chloe, it looks like Novo indicated lower on Tradegate.
6: Yes, absolutely. Good morning, Lizzie. We could see Novo take a bit of a hit this morning because the sales of its weight loss pill did not manage to beat expectations. The expectations from investors were really, really high. They were high hopes that this pill would outperform, but there might be a bit of a disappointment there that could weigh on the shares. There's a lot of swing factors to consider as well when it comes to the outlook, as Bloomberg Intelligence puts it. If we flip the board, we've got this question of the Medicare coverage, the rollout of that Wegovy pill outside of the US, and then also the success potentially of Eli Lilly's rival weight loss pill. So there's a lot of factors to consider there for Novo, and we could see a bit of weakness at the open. Moving on to Heineken, which came out with a pretty solid print this morning. Its performance in Asia and Africa managed to offset the persistent weakness that we are seeing in the American and European markets, which is something that Heineken has been dealing with for quite a few quarters now. We could see this pretty solid earnings actually give a bit of a boost to the incoming CEO who's joining in October. We have seen Heineken underperform AB InBev, one of its biggest rivals in Europe, by quite a large margin. But we could see these earnings this morning to really boost those shares. So we'll be watching out for that as well. And finally, Siemens Energy is going to be in focus after targeting the top end of its guidance range, thanks to very strong demand for grid equipment and gas turbines. Of course, a big AI beneficiary. It's really benefited from that. We are seeing the shares up 25% year to date, and we could see an even bigger boost on the back of that print this morning.
4: Chloe, thanks very much. Chloe Melly with the latest on those stocks that could be on the move. And Lizzie, you were speaking to Siemens Energy a little bit earlier on.
2: Yeah, and you were saying it's not all about AI, which is really interesting because you've got this question about whether the hyperscalers are putting too much into infrastructure when efficiency could be coming down the line. And he says, electrification demand goes beyond AI.
4: Yeah, there's something of that dynamic at Infineon as well, talking about autos and electrification of the European economy as well. So lots to think about there as we get towards the start of the European trading day. Coming up, we'll bring you the opening trade, then futures are pointing higher for Europe. This is Bloomberg.

0: It's Wednesday morning, just minutes away from the start of the European equity trading day. Good morning, everybody. Welcome back to the programme. And this is the handover from the US yesterday. So even if nothing had happened since, looks as if since European markets closed where the yellow line is, the US markets drifted a little higher. And so that sets us up for something a little positive into the European session today. And in fact, in the last 24 hours, we've been up at record highs on the S&P, the Stoxx 600, the DAX, plenty of other markets besides. Part of that's an oil story, much weaker oil prices. Risk sentiment is positive. But there's also the AI dynamics as well. And I think it is interesting. If you look at the futures picture here in Europe, that's selling a positive story. We've got earnings in there, certainly, across European stocks. But also we've had, Lizzie, these earnings reports out of SpaceX and AMD. And despite the negativity around those individual stocks, that's not knocking US futures into negative territory. And I do think that is interesting in terms of the breadth arguments around US stocks. What are you watching on the stocks to watch?
1: Well, on that point, Nasdaq futures are up 0.3%, but loads of earnings to bring you as well this morning. Spoilt for choice when it comes to the stocks to watch. I've picked out Novo because analysts are saying that their guidance hike is underwhelming. Jefferies saying the results are messy, even though they're noting there's an underlying beat. Then we've got Infineon on the list. They're forecasting revenue in the current quarter that beat analysts' estimates. And then we've got Glencore, profit jumping on a trading boom, record copper, but are analysts saying that the cost hikes blunt the results? They're focused on 2% EBITDA cuts. And notably, the CEO saying that Glencore's taken a provision on its exposure to iron ore trader Radiant World, but that exposure not material to the company. So let's see how investors weigh up all of these numbers, Anna.
0: And that's an interesting big heavyweight, of course, in the London market. On Infineon, yes, some of the quarterly guidance, not bad, but I wonder if overall the guidance is going to be enough to drive the stock higher today. I spoke to the CFO. He was very positive on a number of fronts, but we'll see what that means in the short term for stock market performance. Let's open up these markets then and see where we are. The FTSE 100 out of the gates and up by 0.2%, waiting for the other earnings reports to filter through these markets, waiting to see what that does. Over in Germany, we've had some of the industrial businesses reporting, so we'll watch Siemens Energy over there, Infineon in the technology space. We've also had numbers out of the luxury sector, not the listed luxury sector necessarily, but I wonder if that has an impact on what we're seeing on the CAC 40, where we have a lot of listed luxury names, of course. We'll also, as you said, Lizzie, watch Novo Nordisk and what that does to the Danish market. Is that going to be something that that knocks the Danish market a little in comparison to others this morning? So the AEX is up by 0.5%, which suggests that perhaps technology is doing pretty well. The DAX is not yet open. The FTSE 100 up by 0.4%. So what are you seeing then, Lizzie, in sectors?
1: Well, tech is the fourth best performing sector this morning, up 0.8%. But it's behind basic resources, retail and industrial goods and services as things stand. You've got just over half of sectors in positive territory this morning. Bottom of the basket, real estate, banks, telecoms, media down there as well. But just coming back to some of those individual names off the back of earnings that we've been flagging, Glencore up 4.5% at the moment on this profit jump, on that trading boom and record copper. Novo, as we had suggested it would be, down 1.6%. So not impressed. Investors not impressed by that guidance hike. And then we've got Next up 4.8%. They've lifted their outlook here in London. The UK hot summer boosting clothing sales for that company. Heineken was another one as well. Those shares up 1.8%. And of course, we were speaking to Ahold earlier. I'm looking out for those numbers. They're flat to the upside, so really not much movement there. Sandoz, another one, though, in the drug space, up 6% this morning off the back of their numbers. We spoke to them, too.
0: We did. We spoke to Richard Saynor, didn't we, the Sandoz CEO. I mean, Novo Nordisk down by 1%. I wonder if that's pretty good, actually, given what happened to the ADRs over in the US. They were down by much more than that, so maybe that's considered to be quite an achievement for the Novo Nordisk share price this morning. Let's take a step back and think about where we are on these markets then. Get some analysis with Mike Bell, Head of Market Strategy at RBC Blue Bay. Really nice to have you with us, Mike. Thank you for joining us. Reading through your notes ahead of our conversation, you do seem quite down on Europe, Mike, so I thought we might talk about that. And what is your view on Europe? We've heard from some other places that the earnings season has not been too bad and that that's impressed. So what have you not been impressed by?
2: I think if I look at the short term, you've got the fact that the German and French economies are shedding jobs. So that's the kind of main concern that I have in the near term, is that the two largest economies in the region are struggling. And really, if you look at the headline data, it's being flattered by Spain. So Spain's doing okay, and Germany and France are struggling. Then if you think longer term, like, What are the problems facing Europe? I think there's two main problems. One is the rise of Chinese cars and just competing more and more with what Europe produces. And I think Europe is just really struggling to compete with China. If you look at the market share gain in Chinese cars in the UK, for example, it's gone from sort of next to nothing to almost 20% of new car sales. So that's, I think it's hard to overstate how much of a problem that is for Germany. Mm. And then the other thing is the demographics. So if you look at European banks, they've done pretty well. And the market, I think, short term thinks, well, higher interest rates is positive for banks, which, of course, is true in the very near term. But if I look out over the next 5 to 10 years, the working age populations in places like Germany, Italy and Spain are going to outright shrink pretty meaningfully. So I just ask, who are they going to be lending to?
0: Okay, so that's lots of reasons to be a bit negative, which is not quite where I meant to start the conversation, but found myself doing that anyway. So what do you prefer then, Mike, if that's not what you're looking for right now?
2: Well, I think, actually, when I look around the world, I think that if you want to take risk, things like high-yield debt, things like emerging market debt, probably going to give you similar returns to what you get on equities over the next 12 months, but with less downside. I just think, you know, for that to go badly wrong, you need those companies to default on you. And I think the risk of that is relatively low. Spreads could widen, but I think they would go down less than equities in a risk-off scenario. Whereas, as I say, some of those structural headwinds that you've got, I think, affect equities potentially sooner. So I think within a risk bucket, high yield and emerging market debt, with a preference to, say, European equities, but also relative to, I think, US tech stocks, which to me, you know, there looks like there's a risk that we may be in a kind of AI bubble.
1: Well, going back to the negativity on Europe, you're also cautious on the pound. You talk about the risks there. I mean, are you not underestimating the fundamental strength of the UK economy, which is what so many people in the seat that you're sat in keep telling us about? Inflation only 2.6%, so many people say.
2: So I think the UK economy is fundamentally quite weak. If you look at the private sector labour market, pretty much all of the major private sectors are seeing a decline in employment. It's being led by retail and hospitality. And of course, part of that has been because of higher taxes, particularly national insurance going up. But the problem is we're now into this negative feedback loop where retail and hospitality are shedding jobs pretty much month on month. And they are big employers. And so that then feeds through into weaker demand because you lose your jobs and then you're obviously not going to spend as much. And what concerns me is that the Bank of England have kind of got themselves into a place where they're just, it seems like almost okay with the fact that the labour market is deteriorating in the private sector. And it's being somewhat masked by the fact that education employment is picking up, that you're seeing, you know, the public sector adding some jobs. But the private sector looks pretty weak.
1: Okay, and then when it comes to the bond picture in the UK and the fiscal picture, how worried are you, dare I ask, about the budget on October the 28th? If John Healey, for example, leaves a razor-thin margin or less than Rachel Reeves was leaving, where does that leave gilts?
2: I think gilts are really tricky at the moment because you've got this fundamentally weak macro backdrop where, as I say, the labour market is deteriorating. You've obviously got falling oil prices, and the UK tends to be a relatively high beta market to that. So that would kind of argue in favour of being long gilts. And then you've got, as you say, the fiscal risk. That, let's face it, I don't think this government changed tack to just continue with everything how it was. I think they're going to want to do more spending. And then the question is, well, is that fully offset by tax rises, in which case that could actually be quite growth negative in some places, particularly if you think about what it could do to house prices in some parts of the country when you combine it with where mortgage rates are. Or if it isn't fully offset by tax increases, then I think the bond market could worry about what that means for, you know, a net fiscal easing and the sustainability on the debt trajectory. So at the moment, we prefer having positions on in UK front end, but we are considering whether the kind of 10-year part of the curve might start to look attractive on that weaker growth backdrop.
0: Can I ask you, Mike, about whether we are, well, what you're expecting from oil prices and how much of that, of our high hopes around oil prices dropping are supporting other assets? Because we have oil prices just ticking up a little bit in the last few minutes. We've had some news lines coming out of the Houthis in Yemen saying that they will target Saudi ships north of the Red see, this is just the latest news line, sort of changes the dynamics a little bit, because we'd had lots of positive news lines suggesting that maybe some progress could be made. That was certainly the case yesterday. Anyway, with an oil price just south of $80, do you think we have the right expectations in markets about how big a deal that is?
2: It's so hard to say, right? We've been kind of going to and fro on whether we're going to get a proper deal, whether oil flow is going to resume. It does look like some progress is being made, but let's face it, it's being made by essentially allowing the Iranians to potentially charge on Hormuz. I mean, the fundamental fact remains that ultimately the US doesn't seem willing to escalate because, I think quite sensibly, they realize that if they do escalate, the Iranians can strike energy assets in the region. And so their allies in the region are saying, well, hold on a second. If you do this, they're going to take out various energy assets. So, yes, it's kind of pretty fragile deal where Iran seemed to have quite a lot of the power. And so the risk there is that Iran potentially come back to the table and say, well, actually, we want more, knowing that they've got this leverage. So we'll see.
0: So you think, assuming we stay around 80, is that your base case assumption? Or do you need to make a base case assumption? It seems very, very, very volatile prospect at the moment.
2: I think it's just so hard to say. But, you know, it does obviously matter if you're trying to take a view on what's going to happen to your duration. Yeah, it's hard.
1: Let's turn to the Fed. We've got the payrolls numbers coming on Friday. How much volatility could we see around that report when, you know, we've had the style of communications that we have from Kevin Warsh and a lack of forward guidance, actually?
2: Yeah, I think it's an important point. I actually think that this kind of stepping away from as regular and meaningful communication as we've had in the past is highly likely to inject further volatility into bond markets. You know, markets have kind of got used to over the last however many years having that guidance, and taking it away, it seems obvious it's going to lead to more volatility. I think about the labour market itself. It's actually in Europe and the UK, the labour market's weak. The US is the one major developed market where the labour market seems to be holding up all right. And, you know, particularly that's coming through in kind of a pickup in temp services. Interestingly, some of the sectors where you would expect AI to be leading to job losses, things like legal services, for example, are actually doing okay still. But I watch that sector level detail very carefully, because obviously the medium term risk is if we start to see AI lead to net job losses, but we're not seeing it yet.
0: Yeah, it was interesting. Scott Bessent talking about it as a detox yesterday, wasn't he? The fact that we've got a change in the type of forward guidance we're getting from the Fed. He called that a detox for markets.
1: Okay, well, that's one way to put it. Mike, thanks for coming in to see us. Mike Bell, Head of Market Strategy at RBC Blue Bay. Always good to see you. Well, let's look at the Tor 6 this morning. Novo top of mind, of course, and we are looking at Novo shares down 3.9% as things stand. As Anna says, maybe that's not as bad as it could have been when you look at the ADRs overnight. Off the back of the earnings, of course, the guidance hike underwhelming according to some analysts. LVMH, though, down 1.4% as well. The rest in the green. And Rheinmetall up 1.3%. In fact, industrial goods and services, one of the best performing sectors on the Eurostoxx 600 this morning. Let's look at some of the individual movers at the moment. Chloe Melly has a check on what's happening. Fresenius is one of them.
3: Yes, good morning, Lizzie. Fresenius, a healthcare group out of Germany that makes medical devices and operates hospitals. This morning, it boosted its guidance, and this comes just after the company has really streamlined what was a massive portfolio before. And so it seems that this sort of leaner business is in great shape. And so we are seeing the shares up quite strongly this morning. We're up about 6%. Moving on to another German company that is doing very well this morning, and that is Siemens Energy. We're up almost 4% after saying that it expects to hit the top end of its guidance. Of course, it's been a big beneficiary of the AI boom through its gas turbines that are used in data centers, but also a beneficiary of this broader electrification efforts, energy transition happening in Europe. And this is the grid equipment that it provides is really participating in this particular electrification effort. So up there as well. Moving on to another positive mover, we've got Next here in the UK, lifting its guidance once again, having really benefited from the very warm weather that we've had here in the UK. This is the third time time that Next has hiked its guidance this year. It's been really one of the resilient names in that UK retail sector. And so we're up almost 7% on the back of that this morning. We are also up for another London company, Glencore, which has beat estimates very strongly this morning, has benefited from this commodities trading boom, this surge in copper prices, and is also returning $3.5 billion to shareholders this year. And so that is really driving that stock this morning, up about 4%. And finally, let's end with a negative mover. We've got Infineon out of Germany down this morning. We had a strong forecast, strong results, but unfortunately, when it comes to those chip makers, those AI-related names, often expectations are really, really high. And so sometimes a good performance is just not quite enough. And we're down about 4.5% on the back of those earnings for Infineon.
0: Yeah, we'll get more from our CFO conversation with the Infineon CFO, that is, a little bit later in the program. Chloe, thank you very much. Chloe Melly with those movers. Coming up, Chanel sales said to rise by double digits, beating luxury rival LVMH. We'll discuss what it could mean for the luxury sector next. This has been Back.

0: Christina, and this is Bloomberg. Welcome back to the opening trade. We're 17 minutes into today's session. This is the picture in markets. The Stock 600 up 0.4%. The DAX outperforming up 0.7%. The CAC 40 up 0.1%. And the FTSE 100 up 0.3%. So positivity across the screen as we're seeing around the world. US futures also pointing higher. But just in terms of the macro picture here in Europe, we've also had some data out on the Spanish PMI front. Spain's July survey. Versus PMI beating expectations. 58.3 is the reading for July, and the forecast was 54.8, so still in growth territory. The composite number 56.5, gain here as well, beating the forecast of 53.5, and euro dollar up a touch off the back of these numbers. So we're trading at 115, up 7 basis points. Not a huge move, really.
1: Yeah, I mean, that's interesting, isn't it? A slightly mixed picture against expectations. Let's think about expectations and move on to what's happening in the pharmaceutical sector. This is the picture on the Novo Nordisk share price this morning. Down by 3.6%, this after the Danish drug manufacturer raised its forecast for the second time this year. But sales of its new Wegovy weight loss pill failed to top analysts' expectations. So let's get to Sam Fazeli, Bloomberg Intelligence Global Industries Director of Research and deep knowledge on the pharma sector. Sam, thank you for joining us. So, a victim of high expectations then, Novo Nordisk here. What do we make of the latest numbers around the Wegovy pill?
2: Yeah, so, look, this is supposed to be the pill, the product that's going to give them growth in the next few, above the numbers that people have been expecting. But let's just pull back a little bit. This is a new CEO, newish, came in, cost cuts, slashed the forecasts, kitchen sinked it, if you like. And then so now people go, okay, well, that's been kitchen sink, so I'm expecting guidance to be big. Not just 100 bips. That's where I think the problem is, why the share price is down. Because, I mean, it was on a basis of a quarter in terms of beats. You look at our MODL, lots of greens, right? Meaningful beats. So share prices react to the fact that it's not enough, as you rightly said, Anna. We need more. And if you look at the revenue growth over the next, from 25 to 30, 14%. That's comparing 2030 to 2025. That's not a lot for this massive obesity market, is it?
0: So obviously you want more revenue, but what more do you want from the leadership? Because we've been hearing already on the media calls, Novo has no plans for major cost cuts. They're going to launch Wegovy in Germany, though.
2: Yeah, I mean, Germany is one of the major countries in Europe normally for drug sales, except they've been making lots of noise about not wanting to pay anymore, wanting to cut costs, etc. So the issue that Novo has is that it needs pipeline. You need to look at the story, that 15% growth, 14% growth from here to 2030. What else is going to keep giving you an extra leg, an extra boost to that growth profile? Where are the pipeline drugs? And we've had some setbacks there. The one that was supposed to be the next big thing in the obesity side, metabolic side, was CagriSema. Didn't do so well in a head-to-head trial versus Mounjaro.
1: And thinking about pipeline takes me on to Pfizer, because we got the numbers out from Pfizer yesterday in session, wasn't it? So we saw the market's response. There seemed to be quite a lot to like here, even though the market is still worried about the pipeline at Pfizer.
2: Yeah, because they have two big patent expiries coming up. And the only way to deal with patent expiries, if you don't have pipeline to drive through that, which AbbVie, if you remember a while ago, AbbVie had a big drug, $20 billion drug almost going off patent. They managed to grow through it and people believed it. And that's why the share price is where it is today relative to when it was there. Pfizer, people don't believe yet. The faith isn't there yet that this pipeline is going to help them. So what are they doing? Cost cuts. They announced another extra level of, $2.5 billion of cost cuts over the next 4 years.
0: And you're looking ahead to the Eli Lilly results. They've got their own weight loss pill. Is it Foundayo?
2: Foundayo, yeah.
0: Right. So what are you expecting from them?
2: Well, everyone's looking at that particular drug. So the story of Lilly has been, you need to drive that for US growth. And they've also been seeing ex-US growth from Mounjaro, which is the rest of the world, Europe, etc. So that's the one that's under focus here. Wegovy pill did okay this quarter. So that's those two are the kind of head-to-head comparators. And Foundayo has got a lot going for it, but it may be a second half story, not a 2Q story, in that they have a

0: two or three catalysts for it to really drive growth if it's going to happen.
1: Okay.
2: Sam, thanks very much. Bloomberg Intelligence Global Industries Director of Research, Sam Fazeli. The CEO of Novo Nordisk, Mike Doustdar, is going to be speaking with Bloomberg just after 9:15 a.m. London time. So the results are out, the ADRs reacted, the stocks reacted, the media call is done, but still questions for the CEO, no doubt, and that will be on the Pulse.
1: Well, turning to some other numbers, some other results now. Bloomberg has learned that Chanel's sales rose strongly in the first half of the year, outperforming rivals including LVMH, helped by strong demand for Matthew Blasi's new collections. And we're told that comparable revenue at the private company climbed about 16%, with similar growth at the company's fashion division as well. Let's get to Angelina Rascouet, our Bloomberg luxury reporter in Paris, who's been diving through those numbers for us. It's rare, isn't it, that we should get these numbers at this time of year from Chanel, Angelina. So what is it that's driving sales growth for Chanel?
3: Yes, indeed. Hi, Lizzie. Normally, Chanel reports annual results once a year, typically in May for the previous year. But we managed to guess those numbers for a first half performance. And as you said, Chanel outperformed its peers, including LVMH, the fashion unit, which is Chanel's biggest. It generates about 60% of revenue, rose about 16%. And that was helped, as you say, by the new collections from Matthew Blasi. So this designer was appointed over a year ago, but his first collection started being commercialized in March this year, and they found they have proven to be very popular in an otherwise relatively morose market. But it's not just the fashion unit, because if you look at watches and fine jewelry unit, that division soared 35%. It was helped by, you know, jewelry lines like Coco Crush, and even the watch segment, which had been struggling for a while across all the major groups, rose in the first half. So that was a very positive. And all the regions grew, but obviously it was led by the U.S., jumping more than 25%. But even China and the Middle East in the first half rose. The outlook for the rest of the year, according to what we hear, is that the second half will probably not be as strong as the first half, because the comparison basis will become tougher. So overall, the full year growth will not be probably as high as the first half growth. But overall, pretty impressive set of results.
2: Yeah, so Angelina, so growth in different geographies, part of the story here. What about the read across into others in the sector? Is there any we've heard from others in the sector already, haven't we, Angelina, about how they've been doing? There have been some bright spots around jewellery, but other areas have struggled.
3: Yes, indeed, Anna. I mean, there was a note from Kepler this morning citing our scoop and basically mentioning that overall it's positive for the sector. However, it increases competition in a market that's become all about grabbing market share from other brands. So as you said, I mean, there were some groups that did really, really well, such as Richemont, the owner of Cartier and Van Cleef. Richemont posted a double-digit growth in the last quarter. LVMH and the crucial division of LVMH, which includes Christian Dior Couture and also has a new designer. So they were appointed about the same time, Jonathan Anderson at Dior, and their collections were released sort of at the same time. So that division grew in the second quarter, but it grew only by 1%. And Dior is said to have done slightly better than the unit. But it's a very different picture when it comes to growth, and if you can. And even Hermès, which is considered one of the top and most exclusive, the leather goods unit at Hermès in the last quarter grew by about 10%. But overall, the growth was about 6.7% in the quarter. So Chanel really doing better than its rivals, especially in what we call the soft luxury category. So that's fashion, okay, accessories, etc.
2: Angelina, thank you very much. Angelina Rascouet for us in Paris. And we certainly see some of those luxury names under pressure in Paris this morning, which is interesting. Coming up, as hopes of a return to shipping in Hormuz gain traction, we'll talk about energy markets. This is Bloomberg.

0: This is the opening trade, 30 minutes into today's session, this Wednesday then, and it's a positive session. We've got European earnings to layer on top of all the other dynamics in markets. We've seen quite a substantial drop in oil prices over the last 24 hours or so. That was certainly supporting risk appetite yesterday in session, pushing some of the global indexes to new record highs. We continue to see some of that this morning with earnings stories being layered on top. And despite maybe a bit of disappointment around, well, AMD's revenue outlook within the tech space, that was one of the more negative dynamics, Lizzie, around the tech story. But broadly speaking, we are positive, even if the CAC 40 under a little bit of pressure at the luxury end, actually, is underperforming just a little this morning.
1: Well, under the hood, Anna, there's not much volume to speak of today, as you might expect on an August Wednesday. But if you look at the balance of Euro Stoxx 600 members to the upside, it is firmly up to the upside. 418 as things stand, reflecting that positive mood in equities, not just in Europe, but around the world as well. You mentioned that there are a lot of earnings stories we need to bring you this morning. So let's take a look at the leaders at the moment. We were speaking earlier to some of the Sandoz leadership, and we are up 7.7% at the moment on this company. Their results for the second quarter really in focus, the net sales meeting estimates. Glencore's profit also jumping because they've had a trading boom, record copper, so those shares up 3.8%. And next sales numbers coming out as well this morning. They've lifted their outlook, boosted by the hot summer, so that really helping clothing as well, up 6% as things stand in London. Now, let's also look at the laggard, shall we? Novo has been one we've talked about a lot already today, down 3.8%. The part of this is that's been disappointing has been the Wegovy pill sales. So those shares down 3.8% as things stand. Infineon revenue beating forecasts, powering AI chip demand, powering all of that, but still the shares down 4.1%. It's hard to impress investors in this market. HSBC also down 3%. It's had multiple downgrades after that strong share price rally that we saw as well. Anna, what else do we need to know this morning?
0: Let's focus in on the tech sector first of all then, Lizzie. SpaceX shares fell in after-hours trading after the company disclosed higher-than-expected spending on its artificial intelligence business, dampening the company's first quarterly report that broadly surpassed Wall Street forecasts. The CEO, Elon Musk, told analysts that he expects the cadence of AI developments to improve dramatically and that SpaceX would reach $100 billion in annual run rate revenue by the year's end. Artificial intelligence models developed by OpenAI and Anthropic carried out potentially harmful activity during safety testing, including trying to inject harmful code into software. The UK's AI Security Institute said it was the first time it had seen risks around autonomy and deception manifest so clearly in the real world. Both companies are now working with the Institute to investigate those incidents. Bloomberg has learned that former senior officials from European nations and Russia met last month to explore potential conditions for peace talks to end the war in Ukraine. The meeting is said to have taken place in Vienna and included former officials from the UK, France and Germany, as well as unidentified former Kremlin officials. Lizzie.
1: Well, the US and Iran are closing in on an interim agreement to reopen the Strait of Hormuz. The president, Donald Trump, says that Iran talks are going well and that the waterway will open very soon.
2: I think it'd be very smart to make a deal. We'll see what happens. They had a very good day. The negotiations were good.
1: Let's get the very latest now. We can go to Bloomberg's Abir Abu Omar in Dubai. Abir, how is it looking like they're going to thread this needle then? Because we know that President Trump wants the Strait of Hormuz reopened, but Iran didn't want to cede control of it. So what's the answer that seems to have been worked out here?
3: That's a good question, Lizzie. Good morning. So what we know is that a deal to reopen the Strait of Hormuz is imminent. President Trump there on the tarmac in L.A. in the early hours of our morning speaking, saying that a deal could happen in the next 48 hours. He did say that we'll see what happens. But when you ask what exactly will happen to the Strait of Hormuz, now we know that there's a lot of optimism from the U.S. side. We've heard from Marco Rubio. We've heard from Scott Bessent saying that a deal could be imminent about the reopening of the Strait of Hormuz. Now, the mechanisms of of that are happening in a separate negotiation that is between Oman and Iran, and the mechanisms there reported by Axios earlier this morning. And let me run you through some of the lines that we heard there. One, what we know is that inbound vessels would use a northern lane near Iran borders, and then outbound traffic would travel through Omani waters in coordination with Iran. Axios also saying that no tolls or fees would be charged during a 60-day agreement. But Lizzie, this is all to say that this deal that everyone has been talking about over the past couple of days is really specific to the Strait of Hormuz. This is not relevant to the MOU that was signed in Switzerland back in June. All we're concerned about, or all the two sides are concerned about for the time being, is getting a trickle of movement through the Strait of Hormuz that's pretty much been paralyzed over the past couple of weeks or so since those escalations in the Middle East returned. But what we know so far from the U.S. side is that a deal could happen as soon as later today.
0: So that's the positive side of things. And it's that kind of narrative, Abir, that's been weighing on oil prices and bringing them back down to below, well, we were down below $79 a barrel. But then just in the last half hour or so, we've had some new threats from the Houthis over around the Red Sea, which has put some upward pressure on oil prices. What are the details there?
3: Yeah, so this is the Houthis spokesperson coming out moments ago, as you have mentioned, saying that ships in the northern part of the Red Sea that are Saudi flagged will be attacked. And so you're seeing the risk emerging in another waterway that's been seeing those escalations again over the past three or so weeks, Anna. And this is a parallel fight, right? This is the fight between Saudi Arabia and the Iran-backed Houthis in Yemen that is putting the Red Sea, that is putting Bab al-Mandab, another key waterway, another key path that Saudi Arabia has been using over the course of this war at risk. Now, we did report yesterday, Anna, that Saudi Arabia is seeking a path to diplomacy or a return to diplomacy. We reported, Bloomberg reported, citing sources, that Saudi Arabia is asking Oman. Oman is mediating between Saudi and Houthis, apparently, to get them to return to a state of talks to de-escalate the situation that has emerged in the Red Sea. But as you mentioned, and as we just saw moments ago, the Houthis not biting and attacking or threatening to attack ships in the other pathway of the Red Sea. So while we're seeing positive news in the Strait of Hormuz, or possible positive news coming out later today in the Strait of Hormuz, we're seeing another vital waterway that is prone to the risk of getting attacked by the Houthis, backed by Iran, of course. And you're seeing oil again above $80 on the barrel when it was below that in the early hours of our morning, at least.
1: Okay, Abir, a developing story. Thank you so much for the latest. Abir Abu Omar there. Well, let's get more on how this translates to the energy price picture then. We're joined by Emily Ashford, Head of Energy and Energy Strategy at Standard Chartered Bank. Emily, good to have you on the programme. Thanks for making time. I wonder how much the Iran war premium embedded in Brent would unwind further if we get, hopefully, a credible deal here, and how much lower Brent realistically could go if the Strait of Hormuz reopens. Good morning.
4: Good morning. Yeah, we seem to have had diplomacy gaining momentum over the past 24 hours or so, with this raft of positive headlines suggesting that we have some tentative steps towards de-escalation, at least while further negotiations on some of the more complex issues take place. But as your colleague said, the key factor is obviously the opening of the Strait of Hormuz for transit once more, and that still appears to be highly contentious with no resolution at all, and the security situation remains fragile. Iran seems willing to open if it can collect transit fees and if it has guarantees against future attacks, sees an end of the U.S. naval blockade and relief from sanctions, whilst the U.S. and the Gulf states are demanding that the strait is open first, alongside guarantees for the safety of shipping and regional security. And so it's not quite clear yet if there's going to be an accord. So at the moment, the path of least resistance, at least since the start of August, has been down. We've seen sideways trading, but punctuated by sharp corrections on these headlines, even if the true status on the negotiations remains muddy. But I think there is still some hope that even though the long-term diplomatic resolution, including those complex topics such as Iran's nuclear program, still remains distant, near-term moves may, in fact, encourage some of the flow of products and some of the transit through the key maritime choke points. That will be safe even if we only temporarily see maybe a standing down of some of Iran's regional proxies. And the comments from the Houthis today certainly goes against that narrative. But I think the market's hoping that we see maybe just a short-term pressure release valve. But in my view, in the longer term, the pace of normalization is still going to take a long time. And some optimism, like we saw following the first MOU, could be a little bit premature.
1: Well, part of that, of course, is going to come down to demining the Strait of Hormuz. We've had diplomats telling Bloomberg that Iran might be willing to have European nations help with those efforts. Do you believe that when, you know, previously Iran has been so against foreign nations getting involved with demining?
4: Yeah, it's not yet clear who would be tackling the mine clearance. It seems like a one small point. I've always said that it's not necessarily a determining whether the strait is open or closed, but it's a determination by a shipper or by an insurance company as if it's safe to transit. So if there is a level of mine clearance required for the Strait of Hormuz to move forward with these negotiations, then yeah, that certainly has to be one of the key topics that gets tackled.
5: Emily, good morning. I want to ask about a different subject and to take our conversation a little wider because clearly we're going through a heat wave here in Europe. It's really dry and lots of people talking about El Nino and what that will mean later in the year and into next. And I wonder, focusing on the Panama Canal, talk us through what it means for your world, for the energy world, if we do see difficulties with the Panama Canal, reduced passage through that that body of water.
4: Yeah, it's just one more pressure point on some of the key maritime choke points in the world, which shows that it's not only politics that can affect this, but it's also weather. And transit through the Panama Canal has been reduced because of the draft conditions there. Panama, not quite as critical in terms of the near-term energy market, but as I said, just adds another level of pressure that to a market that's already struggling with reduced crude oil supply disruptions to shipping routes and increasingly complex supply chains.
5: And what is it that worries you most in Europe then, Emily? We're looking at the Rhine, the Danube, and water levels are reduced there. We're looking at nuclear power facilities, particularly in Eastern Europe, in some cases having to be stood down as a result of a lack of water for cooling.
4: Yeah, extraordinary heat and drought conditions across Europe. Weather has always mattered to the energy complex. It influences fuel demand, but increasingly extreme heat and drought affect refiners' ability to produce fuels efficiently. So we have simultaneous raising of demand and constraint in supply. Each individual effect is relatively small, but when you combine them, that amplifies pressure. And we've particularly seen that on middle distillate cracks and boosting of refinery margins over the summer months. The ICE gas oil Brent crack, that reflects European diesel, pushed over $75 at the end of July, a near 20-year high. And there is still further upside possible there if conditions worsen. And Europe is a particularly interesting case for this because most European refineries were designed decades ago for significantly cooler climates. And the limiting factor isn't the distillate column itself, but it's the cooling systems. As we see ambient temperatures increasing, air coolers become less effective. Cooling water sources, like you mentioned, such as the rivers, they warm, so they remove less heat. And there's an increasing risk of refiners breaching water discharge temperature limits. And we have operational safety limits, which can reduce runs, taking processing units offline. Water level, as I mentioned, is particularly key. The Danube has fallen to record low levels. The Rhine isn't far behind. As you mentioned, in Hungary, we've had cuts to nuclear power generation. And in Romania, just this week, we saw these astonishing images of authorities blasting a rock outcrop and building a temporary dam to divert some more of that Danube water to the nuclear complex. Low water levels also affect inland logistics. They cause navigational constraints. Barges are forced to carry smaller loads. Mm. Cost rise. Deliveries of crude become less efficient. So then physical distribution is constrained, even if we still see refinery productions intact. So for this summer, weather is compounding an already extremely challenging market for refined products.
1: And potentially adding to the stagflation risk on the economic front as well. Emily, really great to get your insights this morning. Thanks so much for joining us. That's Emily Ashford, Head of Energy Research at Standard Chartered Bank.
5: Coming up on the programme, highlights from my conversation with the Infineon CFO, Sven Schneider, as the German chipmaker profits from rising demand for its data centre chips. A recovery in autos also being talked about, but where's the guidance uplift? We'll get to that conversation next. This is Bloomberg.

0: IQ, Mondays on Bloomberg.
1: Welcome back to the opening trade. 48 minutes into today's session, and it is green across the screen for European stocks. The Stoxx 600 up 0.25%, despite the fact that in the past hour we have seen Brent going positive. So we're up 1% nearly for oil at $80.11 the barrel. We're factoring in the latest lines around the Houthis, but it seems like the geopolitical development of maybe a deal when it comes to the Iran war is overshadowing that and boosting sentiment. But it's not all about the geopolitics, Anna, this morning. It's also about the earnings story.
2: It is also about the earnings story. Interesting that US futures are just coming off a little bit earlier highs. But let's go to the earnings story here in Europe. We saw an upgrade to guidance from Infineon for the full year, but that really just took the company's expectations to where the market already was. So I wondered whether this was going to be enough to impress investors this morning. Earlier, I asked Infineon CFO Sven Schneider how he expected investors to react to the guidance.
3: On the back of a record quarter Q3 in terms of revenue, we are expecting a steep, much stronger than seasonal final quarter. We expect a growth of 13% quarter over quarter, 19% year over year to 4.7 billion. And we expect as a follow up of that, of course, a very strong follow through in the margin trend. So 400 basis points up to 23%. And that then, as you said, brings us to a full year guidance, which is, especially in terms of the revenue, probably slightly ahead of expectations. So I would summarize it as we are exiting the year on a very, very strong path, and it's a broader based recovery which stands behind the numbers. So it's AI driven, clearly, as the number one growth driver. But there is more than that. For example, also a very strong momentum in the automotive industry.
2: Yes, and I'll come to that in just a moment, Sven. Can I ask you about the power chips segment? How important is the power chip segment to you in your growth story? You describe it this morning as the most important growth driver. So how big can that become?
3: Yeah, Anna, indeed. I think our CEO said it a couple of months ago, I think, very well. It is the biggest growth driver in the history of Infineon. The magnitude of the business, to put into perspective, is give or take 10% of our group revenues this year in AI data center, so more than 1.6 billion, doubling from last year. On top of that, there is half a billion of non-AI related data center business. So it's more than two if you add it together. And we expect a very steep growth. For us, it's powering AI from grid to core, including the power infrastructure. And we have already given a guidance, which is pretty rare, for the next year, which stands at 2.5 billion plus as AI data center revenues. So this is a very strong growth driver. And I do not want to give now out a new number for 27. We will do that in the full year guidance in November. But I can tell you today the plus behind the 2.5 will be material. So it is continuing to be a very, very strong growth driver. And it's not only growth driver, it's also the profitability driver. This business sits in our PS division, Power Systems division, and there is an increase quarter over quarter of give or take 400 to 500 basis points, most of that related to AI.
2: Okay, and you mentioned the autos sector, Sven, and the positivity there. Are you really seeing a pickup in the auto space? Is this a sector at an inflection point? What does your business tell us about the auto sector?
3: Yeah, Anna, that's important question. So automotive for us is give or take close to 50% of our revenue. So it's very important. And we get very often the question, how can you grow if the number of cars being produced globally is flattish or is even going down? And again, this year, we grow in automotive. Why is that possible? There are two or three important drivers. The first important driver is even if you have whatever 90, 91 million cars globally, the content per car goes up and up. First driver was electrification. Now it's this trend to software-defined vehicles, where we did an important acquisition last year, where we bought the Ethernet solutions of Marvell to have an even better offering. And that drives the content growth, number one. Number two is, there was a very, very low inventory level at the tier ones and automotive customers. We have raised that a couple of times in a friendly way, but just to make our customers aware that there may be times of allocation, again, given that the AI customer demand on power products is so strong. And we see now a kind of replenishment of the orders on top. And there are also some business areas where we see nice market share gains, for example, the microcontrollers. So all that leads up to a good growth story in automotive, even in that overall more challenging environment.
2: That was the Infineon CFO, Sven Schneider, speaking to me earlier. I thought there was a hidden upgrade to guidance in there, but the market not seeming to listen in the share price. Then, Lizzie, down by just over 4%.
1: Well, let's take a look at the broader market, shall we? We can bring in Skylar Montgomery-Koning from the Bloomberg Markets Live team. And Skylar, I'm looking at Nasdaq futures pairing some of their earlier gains, flirting with going negative as things stand. But we're still very much green for European equities, and it was green in the Asian session. How much does the geopolitics matter for equities compared to earnings? When, you know, the question is, do we get a deal within this 48-hour window that Trump has set out?
4: Yeah, I mean, absolutely watching for whether or not we get a deal, and that can be a positive catalyst for equities. But I also think there's a higher bar for energy prices and commodities more broadly to matter, and that's because we've had earnings season. It's a very positive fundamental backdrop in that it was very strong for both the U.S. and Europe. We've gotten the bulk of it so far. You've had sales rise, growth rise, positive surprises. And the worry, particularly for Europe heading into the season, was commodities would be a drag on those margins. And so the fact that it hasn't means that you need, you know, significantly higher commodity prices or higher yields to really be worried about. What I'll also say is we've had a positioning washout in July. The last week in July, Citadel reports that retail selling was the most negative, or sorry, most retail selling since 2022. So that's a big positioning washout, and that can be rebuilt, particularly when AI has gotten more oomph behind it, because fundamentals are positive too.
2: And what are we watching on the yield story around treasuries in particular? In the wake of all that we've heard about what the Treasury is doing with Japan, what are you anticipating on treasuries?
4: Yeah, I mean, it helps a little bit that you have lower oil prices, but I think the story is really to do with the Fed and the fact that you have this idea of a higher neutral rate in the U.S., a higher term premium is needed globally, and so the bias still very much is for higher yields. And I think it's a really important part of the yen story that we know those two are linked now, because the idea is if we get higher yields and a weaker yen at the same time, you could see the U.S. come in a more convincing way to support the yen, because what they've done so far hasn't convinced the market, because it's not that they want dollar yen to be lower, it's that they want yields to be lower. And so if you see that situation get worse from a yield perspective, you could see them come in on dollars, and that would be very different from a market perspective in terms of support for the yen.
2: Okay, Skylar, thank you very much. Thanks for the thoughts this morning. Skylar Montgomery-Koning from our Markets Live team. Lizzie, we have European equity markets then pricing in quite a lot of optimism, it would seem, but US futures, as you were saying earlier, just taking a bit of a leg down. We'll watch Nasdaq futures in particular as we head to the pulse. This is Bloomberg.

The U.S. and Iran close in on a deal focused on the Strait of Hormuz with an announcement expected soon. Global stocks climb to a record as traders renew bets on the AI trade. SpaceX fails to take off after its earnings debut. Plus, Novo Nordisk's popular Wegovy weight loss pill disappoints investors with sales that failed to live up to its hype. Now we'll be joined by the Nova chief executive shortly. First thing is first, let's check on the markets. This is a picture across the board. Global stocks are climbing to a record. There's more and more hope that this U.S.-Iran deal to open the Strait of Hormuz will be lasting. First of all, we need an announcement, but investors seem to be also renewing bets on the artificial intelligence trade, driving gains in chip makers, the dollar weakening against most of its group of 10 peers, gold, silver, platinum, all rising. And then I'm also looking at euro-dollar 115.39. Let's also take a look at the European markets map. The picture across the board again. We're just seeing a little bit of optimism today, and that's not only AI, but it is what we're seeing in the Middle East. So for a conversation, we'll focus not only on SpaceX's shares falling after it's disclosed higher than expected spending on its artificial intelligence business, AMD also falling after the semiconductors firm's second quarter revenue and third quarter sales forecast underwhelmed investors, expecting a stronger performance given rising demand. So you can see SpaceX and AMD pre-market down between 6.8 and 6.9%. For the conversations that matter and the insights you need, let's get started.

0: newsmakers and market movers. This is The Pulse with Francine Lacqua.
1: Well, good morning, everyone, and welcome to The Pulse. I'm Francine Lacqua here in London. Global stocks at a new record with AI and renewed hopes of a Middle East deal lifting optimism. We'll discuss all of that and more in just a second, but let's start with SpaceX, which is under pressure this morning after it disclosed higher-than-expected spending on its AI business. That's, of course, dampened a debut quarterly report that broadly surpassed Wall Street forecasts. Now, the chief executive, Elon Musk, also outlined plans to significantly accelerate AI development.
2: We expect the cadence of AI development to improve dramatically. And then with Grok 5, which should be out before the end of this year, we will be incorporating the entire corpus of SpaceX data, basically all the data that SpaceX has ever produced, which is a tremendous amount over the course of a quarter century, will be incorporated into Grok training.
1: Well, let's get more with Beata Manthi, head of European equity strategy at Citi, and Neil Campling, our senior strategist. So thank you both for joining us. Neil, let's just start off with the fact that SpaceX was better than expected, but it's very clear investors are freaking out because of this AI spending, and it was the same about Meta.
3: Yes, and to put it simply, rockets burn fuel, SpaceX burns cash. Not even on profits, but on revenues. For every $1 of revenue it generates, it's burning $2 of cash. And this is the problem. To meet the ambitions that it has in the hopes of getting to $1 trillion of revenue by 2030, as Musk mentioned last night, is going to require significant investment. And that, at the end of the day, the company is also spending far less than the hyperscalers on trying to create a hyperscale footprint. That's a problem. I think investors see straight through that issue on the cash flow line.
1: I mean, you know, we've been trying to get through earnings for tech in general. We'll talk about tech, and then I want to see the broader, you know, markets, Beata. But, Neil, AMD is also pre-market kind of getting slammed. And, you know, is there something that we should worry about AI, or is it just the concerns about valuations and too much spending that is coming home to roost?
3: The questions on the spending will resurface the questions on those returns. But AMD, it's also a question of expectations and a bit of travel and arrive in the stocks. They've just printed a 50% year-on-year revenue growth number, which is a very high number. The problem is expectations were higher. So the guidance is actually a little underwhelming compared to where the street were at. And also AMD is the sixth biggest points contributor to the S&P gains this year. Mm-hmm. So that puts in context, I think, where the stock has been and where it's got to into the print.
1: Beata, what's your take on earnings so far?
4: So it's been a pretty decent reporting season, right? In Europe, it's been an average reporting season. In the US, already one of the better ones, but that's, of course, skewed by a few companies beating the expectations hugely. But what is interesting is really Europe, because this is the poster child of the broadening, if it indeed is happening. So the average reporting season, 57% of companies beating expectations, dollar amount beat 3%. Nothing spectacular. However, when you look at composition of the growth we are reporting on, so 15% up earnings growth this quarter year on year, pretty good. It was 11% expected a few months ago, but the composition is entirely coming from positive from all of the sectors. It is the first time that is happening since 2022. So that's a good thing.
1: But why is that? Because, you know, again, there are questions about the fact that Europe could be left behind when it comes to AI adoption on a number of things. So is it cost-cutting when you look at earnings overall? And if it's across industries, what are we seeing? Because it's not the strength of the economy. It can't be.
4: Absolutely. So it's the economy is improving, right? City economic surprise indices are really shooting up. That's a good lead on what's to happen. So that also tells you that, well, the economies, maybe they haven't overcut the forecasts if the risks through the Middle East persisted, but if they stop, you have upside surprises there. That's good for earnings, right? So one is domestic story. Let's not forget we have this big fiscal stimulus happening in Europe. Investors have forgotten about that, but it's happening. A bit of that is coming from the currency as well. The biggest share is coming through tech, still through commodities, and financials, industrials are contributing a lot. But the fact that there is almost no sector contributing negative positively, that tells you the broadening is happening and hopefully better times ahead.
1: And Beata, this is not productivity gains through AI yet, right? We haven't really seen, we're just at the beginning.
4: You don't really see it in the numbers yet, but if you listen to what the companies, European companies, have been saying through this reporting season, there are more meaningful, tangible facts that they are reporting that these gains are happening across. Not on the aggregate number, you won't see it, but you have bits and bobs happening, and also when you look at the performance of the adoption, so we have a basket of adopters in Europe, it started to meaningfully outperform as well. So there is a bit more to that.
1: And Neil, going back, I mean, one of the things that, you know, were shocking in the last couple of weeks, actually, is these security breaches. OpenAI and the Anthropic AI agents, now we understand, have been implicated in new security breaches. So what more do we know about that?
3: Yeah, this is coming around from the detailed testing that's going on in these environments, and these tools are so sophisticated that they are also able to capture where there are problems in the coding that haven't been detected for many years. So what's great about the models is capturing these shortfalls and these flaws. What's bad about the models, of course, is if they get into the hands of the bad actors. Mm-hmm. So we're still learning about some of these models. And so, you know, just like with your iPhones, when you get these security patches that come through in updates, mm-hmm. we'll be getting updates on these as well. So we're still waiting to see more detail, but it's both a risk, certainly, but also, and that's actually good for some of the software companies that are providing the fixes into these models.
1: Okay, thank you both. Neil Campling there, and Beata, of course, stays with us. We'll talk a little bit more about the earnings season. But now to the Middle East, and the U.S. and Iran are closing in on an interim agreement to reopen the Strait of Hormuz. Now, President Trump says Iran talks are going well, and the waterway will open very soon.
5: I think it'd be very smart to make a deal. We'll see what happens. They had a very good day. The negotiations were good.
1: Well, for more, let's bring in Abir Abu Omar in Dubai. Abir, so what do we know about this possible Hormuz deal?
6: Good morning, Francine. Well, we know exactly that. We know that the deal is about the Strait of Hormuz. Now, just bear in mind that this is not the same deal that was signed in Switzerland, that MOU with 14 concessions that was supposed to get the talks between the United States and Iran starting. This is a deal primarily to get the Strait of Hormuz reopened. Axios, earlier in the morning, reporting a few things about the mechanisms of this deal, Francine, saying that inbound vessels would use a northern lane near Iran, and then outbound vessels would use a part of the strait that is in the southern part of it or closest to Oman. It would be for 60 days. No tolls or fees would be charged. And then it would open up the trickle of movement in the Strait of Hormuz. As you have mentioned, President Trump saying that it could be imminent. Other U.S. officials telling us that it could be signed as soon as today. Now, just something to bear in mind, that one of the key mediators in all of this, Qatar, saying that nothing has been finalized. It was working on a draft language to present to both Iran and the United States. Both, as of now, according to our understanding, are reviewing it. But it is exactly that. It is the Strait of Hormuz that is front and focus right now for both sides of the table that are keeping the blockade on the Strait of Hormuz, Francine. The U.S. maintains the naval blockade. Iran maintains the threat of attacking ships that are going through the waterway without seeking permission or sticking to routes that it hadn't laid out for them. So we wait and see if, in fact, the deal is as imminent as today, as President Trump had alluded to earlier.
1: So, Abir, what would a Hormuz deal today actually mean for the fighting and for the Iran nuclear program?
6: Yeah, that's a good question. And it's pretty premature to tell what it means for the fighting now. Remember, to our understanding, are reviewing it. But it is exactly that. It is the Strait of Hormuz that is front and focus right now for both sides of the table that are keeping the blockade on the Strait of Hormuz, Francine. The U.S. maintains the naval blockade. Iran maintains the threat of attacking ships that are going through the waterway without seeking permission or sticking to routes that it hadn't laid out for them. So we wait and see if, in fact, the deal is as imminent as today, as President Trump had alluded to earlier.
1: So, Abir, what would a Hormuz deal today actually mean for the fighting and for the Iran nuclear program?
6: Yeah, that's a good question. And it's pretty premature to tell what it means for the fighting now. Remember the Switzerland deal, the MOU that was signed in June, it lasted for about a month before the fighting commenced or recommenced in the region. So what we understand from this deal is that it's not meant to tackle those wider concessions or those wider agreements that President Trump and Iran had come to in June. What it's meant to tackle is primarily the Strait of Hormuz and just getting those energy flows back to the table. And then something else that we're also seeing, Francine, is that Brent crude had dipped below the $80 on the barrel as of early hours of our morning. But the escalations that are happening in the Red Sea have pointed to an uptick in oil prices just about an hour ago. And so that is something else that Saudi Arabia, which has resorted to the Red Sea over the past month or so, or over the course of the war, will have to pay attention to. And so that is something else we're keeping an eye on. But when it comes to the wider fighting in the region and the parallel aggressions that have been happening between Saudi Arabia and the Houthis and the militia in the southern part of Iraq and Saudi Arabia, those are things that we'll probably not see addressed for the time being. Everyone's concern for the time being is just getting that movement that has been paralyzed over the past 3 weeks or so, just getting it restarted again in the very vital waterway.
1: Abir, thanks so much. Abir Abu Omar there with the very latest on the Middle East. Now still with us, Beata Manthi from Citi. Beata, I mean, again, the market is moving on hope of a kind of deal. Unclear whether we get it. It's two step forward, sometimes one step backwards. Does it actually help with inflation in Europe?
7: That's a good question. Absolutely, it should, right? So one of the big risks that is still hanging over the markets is the hawkishness of the central banks. So that's definitely a risk, and the deal really takes the risk of the ECB hiking going forward. It takes it away, which should be constructive for equities, and especially European equities or cyclical, broader cyclical equities.
1: Beata, overall, I mean, given the earnings season that we just talked about, what do European companies need now? I mean, what do you need, actually, to be overweight in some of them compared to other parts of the world?
7: So we are quite encouraged by this broadening. We are encouraged by what the analysts are doing with their earnings revisions. Mm-hmm. So European earnings revisions, I was actually quite surprised, I have to say. They are almost at all-time highs now, coming from broad set, 80% of sectors being upgraded, and they've been upgrading even in pre-reporting season that tends to be a very negative, has a negative seasonality. So all of these tell me that from the fundamentals perspective, the setup is there for Europe to outperform, right? From the macroeconomic perspective, you have the setup. I've mentioned City Economic Surprise Indices. They are improving if the Middle East risks are contained. And the hawkishness, as you just asked me, if inflation is contained, that's also a positive. So the setup is there. Yeah. So all we need is geopolitics.
1: Back?
7: Geopolitics is that... So we've hedged these hopes. Everything I'm describing from macro and fundamentals perspective, I feel like I'm having a deja vu from almost every year that we are going in the right direction and then something happens and it gets put on hold. But this is happening. Europe, of course, it's going to be a very crucial year going forward for Europe because we are negotiating the next 7-year budget on the European Union level. Yeah. So that's going to be a very important thing to watch because there'll be changes there in how money is invested, right?
1: And what could go wrong? I mean, again, you have quite a lot of politics, right? You have France going to elections, probably elections in Italy. In the UK, we have a new prime minister, unclear what he'll do, for example, with bank taxes. So there's a lot of unknowns. I don't know whether it's more domestic issues that you worry about this year compared to also, you know, these geopolitical shocks that could really come from anywhere.
7: So that's a good one. Perhaps at the start of the year, we were more worried about the external shocks. Now, of course, it's a balance between the two because external shocks are still there. But as you say, next year is like a huge year for elections in Europe. So we start with France probably in May. Mm-hmm. So it's going to be something to watch out for sure. And there could be disappointments, but our view is that Europe is on the right path and it is more united and realizes what needs to be done. to boost growth and prosperity going forward.
1: So I know earnings were good across the board. Is there an industry that looks really set to benefit from the big trends and, you know, divergences that we'll see in the next couple of quarters?
7: So Europe is an interesting index because it doesn't have that much direct exposure to AI. So tech is only 10%, right? But if the broadening happens, so it's a mixture of Europe getting its act together, the infrastructure spend continuing, while at the same time global build-out of AI, where European companies feed into, continues as well, then for us it's basic resources, industrials, and second-order effect positive, it's banks. It's pretty cyclical.
1: It is quite cyclical, especially yeah. I mean, when you look at commodities and some of it, how do you expect that? I mean, a lot of the demand has to come from China.

0: underweight luxury consumer products, which perhaps there are some signs that, they are turning, right? But overall, that's been a very negative factor, and a lot of bad news has been already priced in into the exporters, and especially exporters into China.
1: Beata, thank you so much. Beata Manthi, their head of EMEA equity strategy at Citi, stays with us. Coming up, we'll also speak to the Novo Nordisk chief executive after the pharmaceuticals giant actually reported results. That's coming up next, and this is Bloomberg.

0: midterm election.
1: Hear it first on Bloomberg. Earnings season is here.
2: There are earnings galore.
3: Some areas have done well. Equity trading has been an area of resilience.
1: Bloomberg is first to break the numbers.
4: Diving through the details of these earnings.
5: That is the weakest growth in more than 3 years.
1: With the smartest insights.
6: Are we seeing dislocations that point to something a little bit more severe?
7: If you look at where global growth expectations are, compare them to the start of the year, they're actually pretty similar.
8: But there is this uncertainty, and we haven't seen it in the results.
1: Continuing coverage on Bloomberg.
6: Welcome back, everyone. We're having a great conversation on some of the earnings reports. We talked about oil, and of course, we talked about tech in general with Beata Manthey, who was also saying she was a little bit surprised by the strength, actually, not only of the European economy, some of the indicators, but also some of the earnings that we saw. So we're back with Beata Manthey, head of EMEA equity strategy at Citi. Beata, when you look at the future for Europe, actually, and a lot of these companies, where does healthcare sit in all of this?
9: So healthcare is a very idiosyncratic sector where, of course, what happens with the drugs and innovation influences it a lot. But what we've noticed, this is one of our preferred defensive hedges. So we do see, even though we are very pro-cyclical, we do see that in this point of the cycle, volatility will persist. And healthcare has its place as this defensive hedge, and also it's an anti-AI hedge. Yes, AI adoption will happen there through time, but it's been a very uncorrelated trade. This is why recently it's been doing very well and serving as this hedge.
6: When you look overall at portfolio construction, I mean, do you have to hedge almost naturally with industries more than in the past, given, a lot of the sector overweight of AI in general?
9: So we have been for most of this year, I have to say, but recently we've taken a bit, so

0: Healthcare is the last hedge that we have there. You need to have something because AI volatility is going to be there. The biggest question is what are you going to do with tech? So we think you stay invested, but it is ever evolving theme. So you need to be, it's really stock pickers market when it comes to AI. It's not going away, but you need to diversify. And Europe actually, because it doesn't have as much tech, comes out as one of the biggest winners in terms of investors choosing the regions for diversification.
1: Beata, thank you so much for joining us. Beata Manthi, their head of EMEA equity strategy at Citi. Now, Novo Nordisk has raised its forecast for the second time this year on a rosy outlook for its obesity and diabetes drugs, but sales of its new Wegovy weight loss pill have failed to top analyst expectations. Well, we're now joined by Mike Doustdar, the chief executive of Novo Nordisk. Mike Doustdar, thank you so much for joining us. I know you extended some of the discounts for some of the lower doses of the Wegovy pill and pen. Would you be open to discounting more? Does this, have you extended and will extend the discount?
2: Thanks very much for having me. I think that the pill launch has shown itself to be much better than we had expected it. And I would say pretty much most analysts had expected it because we had set the price at the right level. We are matching, I would say, a phenomenal volume uptake at a decent price where we can turn this into good profitability. And I'm very excited about that. So at this point, I would say we are not right now discussing further discounts. You have to remember that today in US, from every 10 patients that are needing a GLP-1 pill and seeking one, 9 is coming for Novo Nordisk and 1 is going to our competitor. So we're in a good spot.
1: So, there's worries or concerns or, I guess, question marks, whatever you want to say from analysts about your long-term competitiveness. And you say these are wrong. This is what you're telling me, that actually this is just the start and you'll go after market share from Lilly.
2: I think we've done well, and the analysts are expecting even more when you do that. But I would say that this is, we had a situation where we came to the pill. We had the best pill launch in the history of medicine, and that was, of course, welcomed. But a lot of analysts were skeptical. What will happen when our competitor will launch their product? I can tell you that it took us 12 weeks to get to 1 million prescriptions. This final million prescriptions, now adding to 5 million that we have, took us only 4 weeks, in spite the fact that our competitor not only is in the market, but is trying very hard to, of course, capture their own fair share of prescriptions. As I mentioned, we have right now close to 90% market share in the pill segments. So we are incredibly proud and happy of this. Our job, of course, to continue what we are doing and go forward. But the pill is doing the job for us to a large extent as well. It's the most efficacious pill with 17% weight loss, a very good tolerability profile, and it's easy to take. We don't have to worry about all the other medications you're on when you take our pill. So it seems like that the physicians and the patients have made their choice, and I'm very happy about that.
1: You've also said that Novo may look into more consumer-focused products, and potentially, I guess, in aesthetics or longevity. What does that look like? Is there a plan for this to increase? Is it direct-to-consumer products? What's your thinking on all of this?
2: The way I look at it is that we need to follow the science. One of the things that we have come to learn and the world has come to see is that many of these incretins, GLP-1 as an example, they do multiple benefits rather than just weight reduction. We understand this science better than anyone else because we got into this business number of decades ago. So we need to take that scientific knowledge that we have and match it with the purpose and the passion we have for the patients and the consumers and try and find the best match possible. When we do, not only it could be a good business, it's also irresponsible not to address an unmet need. So that's what I have said, that I will not rule out us getting into other areas that the science is taking us to.
1: It's been reported that AstraZeneca is exploring acquiring Bristol Myers Squibb. Do you think the age of the mega deals in pharma is back?
2: I cannot judge on my peers and what their rationale is. What I can tell you is that when we look at business development, I do not think about the number or the magnitude of the deals to start with. I look at scientific and strategic gaps that we may have and how we can fulfill those. What we have concluded so far is that on one hand, Novo Nordisk has a phenomenal pipeline and a lot of R&D knowledge. But we also have concluded that we don't have a monopoly on the best ideas. So we are right now looking at bolt-on acquisitions to try and complement our own assets and see basically how we can serve the world in a better way.
1: Where do you see a potentially transformational deal for Novo?
2: At this point, I don't see that actually, because we don't have a transformational gap that I'm trying to fulfill. I actually think we're in a very good spot as we are now. We're basically looking into number of assets that can complement what we already have, and that's what we are doing. Looking into bolt-on acquisitions is right now where my focus is. But I've also said that I am not a person who starts with a no. So if one day the answer should be a transformational deal, then one day we'll look into that. But that day is not today.
1: When you look at that day is not today, that's very clear. If you look at the different parts of the business, is there one specifically that you want to boost?
2: I would say when I look at our obesity pipeline, we really have a phenomenal pipeline. We are addressing most of the patient needs right now in either late stage assets or some of the early stage assets that right now I'm not able to share with you. I feel comfortable, albeit we are continuing to bolt around that. On the diabetes front, we are a little bit more challenged, and our, of course, intention is to really stabilize and strengthen our diabetes business that we are still a leader of, and then move into some of the adjacencies that our patients are asking us to do. So that's a little bit in a nutshell our strategy right now.
1: I know you've had another clinical trial setback last week with the failure of the heart trial for Zeus. I mean, analysts worry that your pipeline is just not strong enough once Ozempic and Wegovy go full generic. What's your response to that?
2: I would say that one single asset does not define our strategy. We've been very vocal that we would continue our strategy and expand our assets into cardiovascular area. We have early assets. We have some also still late stage assets that we are, of course, looking into, as well as, of course, it's an area where we will be more active looking into business development and see how, again, we can look outside of our own shops. But CV is an associated area to obesity and diabetes, and it's an area that's very strategic for us to strengthen and develop further on, despite the setback with Zeus trial.
1: Mike, just a final question going back to the pill. Do you expect profitability on the pill to improve in the course of the year?
2: As people, of course, are titrating into the higher dosage of the pill, there is no secret that the price of the higher dosage are higher. So that, of course, improves the profitability even for the single patient that's on the pill, you know, today. As we are, of course, also going forward, we continue to create efficiencies in our manufacturing sites and in our cost structure. That is also improving it. In general, I would say the profitability of the pill is decent and will continue to get better. If that was not the case, we would not be launching the product in more and more markets. We have just announced, of course, that we will continue post UK and UAE our launch into Germany and more to come. So that is, of course, on the back of, you know, seeing the top and the bottom line of the pill, you know, performance.
1: Mike Doustdorff, thank you so much for your time and conversation today. That was the Novo Nordisk chief executive joining us on the back of results. Now, disruptions on one of Europe's most important trade arteries are poised to intensify after the Rhine fell to the lowest on record ahead of the peak summer dry season. If levels get enough to halt traffic, then it could cut off a critical oil waterway. Well, the Rhine stretches from the Swiss Alps to the North Sea, linking Switzerland, Germany, France, and the Netherlands. Well, let's discuss all of this and the potential impact with Javier Blas, a Bloomberg opinion columnist. Javier, I'm disappointed you don't have a map with you, but away from that, I mean, we've already lost three major waterways because of geopolitics. If you cut off the Rhine, I mean, how much of a disaster is that?
3: It's pretty bad. I mean, we saw in 2018, that is the last time that we were as low as we are right now. Actually, we are lower now. That could have an impact even on, to be noticed, on the German GDP. Wow. Economists estimate that in 2018, the German GDP growth was shaped by about 0.4%. We have production halts in chemical plants across the Rhine, steel refineries, coal-fired power stations. So the impact can be quite notable. The industry learned the lesson in 2018. It's better prepared today. They have bypass alternatives, although a critical bypass that has been used in the past is the Rhine Bank railway is under renovation, so that's not usable. But I think that perhaps it's not going to be as bad as 2018, as long as it rains very soon.
1: Okay, but what if it doesn't rain very soon?
3: Well, it doesn't rain soon, and sadly the forecast is not for much rain for the next 10 days at least. We are going to start seeing companies like BASF, a big chemical company, announcing that they need to cut production. Already in the last earnings conference call, the chief executive suggested that some force majeure, that means that effectively cancellation of contracts may be needed in the short term if the rains don't come.
1: Javier, are there any measures being put in place now to ship more quickly?
3: Well, one of the measures is that the industry post-2018 decided to, in the Rhine, let's just kind of zoom back a bit, in the Rhine, what we use are barges, and those barges need a certain amount of water. The industry designed a new kind of barge that is designed to navigate with very low water levels, as low as today. Those are still continuing going through the river, but they need to carry a lot less cargo than before. In normal circumstances, they can carry 5,000 tons. Right now, they're only carrying 800. That's having an impact. Everyone is using these new barges, but they have a limit, and we are reaching those limits. If those limits are reached, what we are going to see is that we're going to see a move to use more railway and using more trucks. But bear in mind, for every barge that we cannot sail through the Rhine, we need 100 trucks.
1: Wow, that's really quite impressive. And the scale of it is actually hugely and really immense. Javier, talk to me about inventories because of what's happening in the oil markets and the Middle East. Like, we're closer to a deal. We've said that before. It hasn't really happened. So who knows what happens geopolitics. But how long does it take for some of these inventories to be replenished once the Strait of Hormuz fully reopens?
3: Well, it will take a number of weeks and months in some cases to rebuild all the inventories. We may be rebuilding inventories all through 2027. But if the Strait of Hormuz reopens and the oil flows, we have seen in the past when the Memorandum of Understanding was reached about a month and a half ago that a lot of oil will come into the market. The market probably will move into a surplus, and that will over time rebuild inventories naturally. So prices don't need to stay high until the inventories are replenished. The prices could trend lower. And to be honest, if you look where the market is today, Brent around $80 a barrel, WTI around $75 a barrel. That's about, we'll say, on the high end of what I will call a normal price. The global economy has had that in the past with no problem whatsoever.
1: But Javier, this for me is the most surprising, right? We went into the war with a lot of, the famous analysts saying, like, this is going to be a crunch. We have to stop flying maybe in August because of concerns of jet fuel as well. Like, is it because the economy has absorbed it much better? Or how do you, prices have been high, but not through the roof, like certain people expected?
3: I think that there have been several elements. One is that we still look at oil shocks through the lens of 1973-74, and the global economy has changed a lot since then. But on this particular one, we used the Strategic Petroleum Reserves very early on the crisis. In previous crises of supply, we have waited months. You look at 1990-1991, we took 6 months to release the SPR after Saddam Hussein invaded Kuwait. Here, we took action within 10 days. of the war starting. That was very important. The other two important measures is that there were some bypass capacity around the Strait of Hormuz via pipeline that was used. A lot of oil was leaking through the Strait of Hormuz, going dark in tankers. And the most important factor, I think, is that China surprised us, taking a huge step back from the market. China used to buy, before the war, around 11 to 12 million barrels a day of crude on the seaborne oil market by tanker. It bought in June only 5.5 million barrels a day, a 50% reduction. And that China taking a step back has had a huge impact onto the market. We know what China did. It's still a bit unclear how they are doing it, whether it's a combination of their own reserves, that the economy is more flexible, perhaps their economic growth is lower than we thought, and therefore the oil demand is not growing as much. There are a number of elements we don't really, or at least I don't really understand how China did what they have done. But what is clear is that they took a massive step back from the market.
1: And when you look at, so let's say we don't have a deal between the U.S. and Iran, what happens to these? How many more inventories do we have? How much more?
3: We have some inventories to go for long. I mean, it depends of how much of the bypass are in use, how much leakage still occurs, and crucially, how much oil China needs to buy in the next few months. I do think that China can continue buying what they are buying in, what they were buying in July, and they are buying so far in August, which is significantly less than they were doing pre-war, probably 30-35% less. Not as a deep contraction as it was in June, but still a significant one. I think that they can do that for perhaps until the end of the year. If that's the case, we have inventories to go until the end of the year. But every day that the Strait of Hormuz remains closed, we are draining a bit the inventories, and at some point that needs to stop.
1: I mean, do you think this war will change how we think of energy security in Europe?
3: Oh, yeah. I think that it will change how we think of energy security across the world. I think that it's going to be a push to rely more on your own energy. For some countries, there's going to be a push for more renewables because that's what they can do at home, yeah. Buy solar panels, install it, and run it. For some countries, it's going to be producing more oil in their own territories, so drill more. And for some, it's going to be relying more on coal. But they have also been a huge, significant, to me, trade and diplomatic awakening in this crisis. If you look at the relationship between some G7 members and the United States, Japan bought a third of his oil in June from the United States. From the United States. If you have asked me that question 20 years ago and say Japan will buy a third of his oil from the U.S., it will have things like science fiction. Europe is buying 60-65% of his LNG from the United States. And also, so the U.S. is a crucial energy supplier for allies in Europe and in Asia. And also, at a time when Europe is concerned about the dominance of China in supply chains, as we have been discussing, if we are not at the $200 oil, it's in part because what China has done. So at a time where Europe is trying to reduce reliance on China, we are realizing that actually, de facto, yeah. We are even more reliant for our economic well-being on what China is doing.
1: So interesting. Javier, as always, thank you so much for joining us. That's Javier Blas from Bloomberg Opinion. I read all of Javier's columns, and also he has a great book, a couple of years actually now, but I still think it's very, very relevant, The World for Sale. Bloomberg has learned that Chanel's sales rose strongly in the first half of the year, outperforming rivals, including LVMH, helped by strong demand for Mathieu Blazy's new collections. Now, we're told comparable revenue at the private company climbed about 16% with similar growth at the company's fashion division. Well, let's get more from our Bloomberg luxury reporter, Angelina Rasquet, who's in Paris for us. So, Angelina, first of all, what's driving sales growth?
4: Hi there, Francine. I mean, as you said, the results for Chanel in the first half were very strong. Overall comparable revenue rose 16%, and that was actually the same at the fashion division. The fashion division is the biggest unit of Chanel. It generates about 60% of sales. And basically, Chanel enjoyed the benefits of the new creations by the new designer, Mathieu Blazy. He was appointed in December 2024. He made his first collections. He unveiled his first collections last year, and they were commercialized from March this year. And actually, they've proven to be very popular with customers in an otherwise relatively morose market. So what's interesting is that Chanel saw really strong growth in all divisions. So it was the case for fashion, but it was so soft leather goods, but it was also the case for watches and fine jewelry. That division grew by more than 30%, and helped by, you know, lines like Coco Crush, but also the watch segment grew, which is a segment that has been struggling in the past couple of quarters. Otherwise, beauty and perfume was also growing. And when it comes to geographical breakdown, all the regions grew, including China, including the Middle East, but it was led by the U.S., up more than 25%.
1: I mean, in terms of the sectors, or actually the items that are driving the most, how are shoes doing?
4: Shoes are doing fine. As we saw, there's this list that's made by a company called List, which tracks all the hot products online. And in the first quarter, Chanel was the hottest brand. And they cited in particular pumps that came out that cost 1,300 euros. But actually, if you look at Chanel, I mean, the bags are doing relatively well. Chanel was one of the brands that really increased massively prices in the post-pandemic, and recently with the new collections, they introduced new bags that are in the price range that are considered to be slightly more affordable. So that's, let's say, below 10,000 euros a bag. But if you also look, I mean, the fine jewelry division did really well, and that's because customers are really keen to purchase products that they think are going to keep their value in the long term. And that's something we also saw at Richemont, the owner of Cartier and Van Cleef, in the last quarter. Overall sales rose more than by about 20%, and that's definitely something that we're seeing. It's the strength of what we call the hard luxury segment, basically jewelry and gold pieces that are seeing that are very popular with consumers.
1: Angelina, thank you so much for joining us. And Chanel Resquid there on the very latest from the luxury sector, and Chanel in particular. Now, coming up, OpenAI and Anthropic safety tests finds models carrying out more so-called unsanctioned actions. We'll have the details next, and this is Bloomberg.

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1: It's Jobs Day, and Bloomberg has the report under surveillance.
2: The labor market backdrop, still pretty decent.
3: When you take a look at wages, when you take a look at the JOLTS data today and the quits rate, that's going to matter.
1: This Friday, Jonathan, Lisa, Anne Marie, and Mike will bring you crucial data and expert analysis at terminal speed.
4: The labor market seems okay.
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1: The July Jobs Report, Friday on Bloomberg.

0: Infineon has forecast quarterly revenue that beat analyst estimates, a German chipmaker benefiting from rising data center chip demand and price increases. Well, Bloomberg's Anna Edwards asked the chief financial officer, Sven Schneider, how investors will react to that guidance.
1: On the back of a record quarter Q3 in terms of revenue, we are expecting a steep, much stronger than seasonal final quarter. We expect a growth of 13% quarter over quarter and 19% year over year to 4.7 billion. And we expect as a follow up of that, of course, a very strong follow through in the margin trend. So 400 basis points up to 23%. And that then, as you said, brings us to a full year guidance, which is, especially in terms of the revenue, probably slightly ahead of expectations. So I would summarize it as we are exiting the year on a very, very strong path, and it's a broader based recovery which stands behind the numbers. So it's AI driven, clearly, as the number one growth driver. But there is more than that. For example, also a very strong momentum in the automotive industry.
2: Yes, and I'll come to that in just a moment, Sven. Can I ask you about the power chips segment? How important is the power chip segment to you in your growth story? You describe it this morning as the most important growth driver. So how big can that become?
1: Yeah, and indeed, I think our CEO said it a couple of months ago, I think very well. It is the biggest growth driver in the history of Infineon. The magnitude of the business, to put into perspective, is give or take 10% of our group revenues this year in AI data center. So more than 1.6 billion, doubling from last year. On top of that, there is half a billion of non-AI related data center business. So it's more than two if you add it together. And we expect a very steep growth. For us, it's powering AI from grid to core, including the power infrastructure. And we have already given a guidance, which is pretty rare, for the next year, which stands at 2.5 billion plus as AI data center revenues.
0: Well, that was the Infineon CFO, Sven Schneider. Now, artificial intelligence models developed by OpenAI and Anthropic carried out potentially harmful activity during safety testing, including trying to inject harmful code into software. Now, the UK's AI Security Institute said it was the first time it had seen risks around autonomy and deception manifest so clearly in the real world. So let's get more from Parmi Olsen from Bloomberg Opinion. Parmi, thank you so much for joining us. Parmi is my go-to person every time I have a question on AI. Can you actually break down for me, like, the potential security risks posed by these AI agents?
3: Yeah, so first of all, I think it's important to remember this was conducted during a testing phase. So it wasn't as though these chatbots or any of the chatbots regular people use are going to break out of their systems and wreak havoc on the internet. But as you were saying in your summary there, when they were tested by the UK's AI Security Institute, which is a government-run agency, these systems, which are the newest systems from Anthropic and OpenAI, it was mostly Anthropic's model that did this, showed signs of trying to deceive people in order to get information or put through malicious code. And the deception part was the most interesting part because they weren't designed to do that. They needed to get an objective, and in order to do it, the models tried to trick a human reviewer on another website or another company to approve this malicious code. And the human actually noticed that there was something dodgy going on and said no. Now, in terms of should we be worried, I think we can be concerned, but we don't have to be massively alarmed just yet. As I say, this happened during testing, so it's and that the safeguards that are normally put into these models to stop them hacking had been deliberately removed. So it's a little bit like when car manufacturers test the cars with crash test dummies, they are going to take out the safety brakes so the car, you know, will crash into a wall. And this is the same kind of thing, just to kind of see what could potentially happen. The other thing is that actually, if you talk to people in cybersecurity, they're not too, some people are not too worried about AI behind the scenes. They don't want to say that publicly because that's not great for their business. But AI models, when they hack, they're not stealthy. They're actually quite noisy and they're very easy to detect, which is why when OpenAI's models hacked Hugging Face a few weeks ago, that was found out within 2 days. There were something like 17,000 different actions that took place in terms of traffic on the network. These instances were also immediately found out. So it's a little bit like in hacking and in real life hacking with humans, you're going to try to be like the burglar that goes around the back and tries to find that window that you can sort of unlock. But in this case, the AI is being, it's like going through the front door in broad daylight and banging it down. So that is the one reassuring thing that we can think about right now, is that they're very easy to detect. And also, again, this was taking place in testing conditions. Yeah. So I think it's important to put pressure on these companies to ensure that these systems are really well contained, particularly when they're testing them. But right now, I don't think we need to worry about if you're a company or a consumer that they're going to kind of do anything harmful to you.
0: But I mean, can they be contained even if there are bad actors using them? So either state-sponsored hacking or bad people.
3: Well, if it's a bad actor who wants to use a model for hacking, they can't. If it's Mythos or a proprietary model from OpenAI or Anthropic, because they've got really strong safeguards. In fact, when Hugging Face was hacked by OpenAI, they couldn't even use a high-quality model from OpenAI or Anthropic because it was stopping them. It thought they were trying to hack somebody to defend themselves. So if people are going to use these systems for hacking, they might use an open-source tool. But even then, I've been talking to people in cybersecurity who say that cyber criminals, ransomware criminals, and gangs, they don't like necessarily using these tools because they hallucinate. They're not necessarily trustworthy. All the kinds of issues that we have in sort of in offices and in certain professions, seeing a lot of parallel concerns in the world of the dark web and cyber criminals.
0: And, I mean, there are also various iterations, right, of these models. So will they change? Do they patch up? Do they fix themselves as we get along?
3: So I think as these models become more capable, the companies that make them are putting in very, very strict rules to stop them from being used for hacking. I think the bigger concern might be around open source models, which don't necessarily have those kinds of safeguards in place and can be more easily manipulated. But you do need, if you're a cyber criminal and you want to use an open source model, that's going to be costly for you. You need to get all the kind of potential compute that you need. You need to get very talented engineers who know how to use these systems. And sometimes that trade-off just isn't worth it.
0: Brami, I mean, moving to big tech earnings, what have we learned so far?
3: So we had earnings from most big tech players now over the last week or two, with Google kind of kicking things off a couple weeks ago. And I think one of the big takeaways is these companies are still spending huge amounts on AI. Like it or not, investors are kind of being dragged kicking and screaming into this new world. The four biggest AI spenders are Meta, Alphabet, Amazon, and Microsoft, and they're spending something like $740 billion. Yeah. They're putting that towards AI capex just this year. That's up 80% from last year, so it's not slowing down.
0: The numbers are so big.
3: I know, it's insane. It's like, what is money? So I think right now investors are just, you know, in terms of, you looked at the shares, of course, Microsoft was up as soon as they announced their earnings. Meta was down something like 10%.
0: Meta, is it because they, I mean, should they go after AI? This is not the first time, or do they just stick to their knitting?
3: I think Mark Zuckerberg sees that he has to bring his company to a new chapter in order to keep growing, to maintain dominance. And he tried doing that with the metaverse, and it just didn't work out. Now he is pinning his hopes on artificial intelligence. And in my view, it actually looks more plausible than anything he ever laid out for the metaverse. Now, notwithstanding the fact his shares fell at the earnings, I mean, that's because Microsoft can show an immediate profit for their spend. Meta, it's all sort of hopes and plans.
0: Parmi, thank you so much. As always, so, so interesting. Parmi Olsen from Bloomberg Opinion. Up next, Bloomberg Brief. And this is Bloomberg.

0: 5 a.m. in New York City, 10 a.m. in London. Good morning, I'm Bonnie Quinn with your Bloomberg Brief. Let's get you set up for the day. The S&P hits a record for the first time since June 2nd on U.S.-Iran deal hopes and AI bets. That optimism tempered this morning as Houthi militants issue a fresh threat against Middle East shipping. And sky-high AI spending plans pressure SpaceX shares after its debut earnings report. Optimism and outperformance across Asia. Let's get the latest from Alice French in Tokyo. Alice.
1: Good morning. Yes, definitely a revival in risk appetite today here in Asia, particularly in the AI space, partly driven, as you say, by hopes that Trump may be nearing a deal for the Strait of Hormuz. In the AI space as well, we've had some strong earnings in Japan. Chip package substrate maker Ibiden having its biggest gain since 1990 after some very strong earnings and an upgrade from Morgan Stanley, the best performer on the MXAP there. Of course, still a lot of focus on the yen. Now, even after some more supportive comments from Bessent overnight, we can see the rally is somewhat stalling after that intervention that we saw last week, creeping back towards the 158 level. There is some speculation on the ground here that, authorities may come back in and intervene to try and push it up to that key 155 level. So still some uncertainty there.
0: Alice, thank you so much. That's Alice French in Tokyo. Now let's get to London for a look at Europe. Here's Justina Lee. Justina.
2: Good morning, Bonnie. Now, it was a slightly better day earlier, but we're seeing here that actually the Stoxx Europe 600 is rapidly pairing some of those gains with kind of oil backup after the militant group Houthi issued their warning. But still kind of doing solidly today are a lot of those miners, with Glencore reporting a surge in profits. You know, a lot of the metals they trade, you know, such as copper, have had a stellar quarter. And now also still reflecting maybe that decline in oil is kind of long and bond yields all across Europe, the German 30-year yield down 2 basis points. Now, we flip the board here. We've been talking a lot about how, you know, even European stocks have hit a record. Earnings have been doing well. And here we're seeing, you know, an index of data surprises out of the Eurozone. And you can see it's also back up kind of around the highest since before this conflict began.
0: Justina, thank you so much. That's Justina Lee in London. Here in the U.S., optimism in these markets still, with the exception potentially for the Nasdaq 100 to drop today. This after AMD disappointed, even though earnings beat. It disappointed, and that's causing shares of Dell and other chip makers, Intel and so on, to be lower pre-market. That said, there's still hopes for a deal this afternoon. But just in the last few minutes, Iranian state TV came out and said that any reopening of the Strait of Hormuz in the immediate term would require a change in U.S. behavior. So let's just temper those hopes ever so slightly. Looking at yields, we are seeing a massive drop in the last 24 hours. The 10-year yield back down to 4.61. The 30-year yield still at 5.16, remains above 5%, and the 2-year yield at 4.20. Now, this is partially because of oil. Let's take a look at where oil is. It had been lower this morning, but Brent is firmly back above $80 a barrel after the Houthis issued that warning and also on these Iranian state TV comments. That's your macro picture. Let's get across now to Chloe Melle for some pre-market movers.
3: Good morning, Bonnie. We are seeing SpaceX shares tumbling this morning after it reported this much higher than expected spending on AI, which overshadowed what was otherwise a pretty strong and pretty solid set of results in this debut earnings. So we're down more than 10% on the back of this morning. Moving on to another tech company that is in the red today, that is AMD, which has reported an outlook that was seen as quite disappointing. And so this is a sign that the company needs to show some more rapid growth to justify the very lofty valuation. And finally, one last mover that's also in the red, that is Pinterest, and has reported also quite disappointing numbers and has and is down about 8% this morning because of this disappointing outlook, even though analysts have said that the AI-driven improvements were quite positive, but this was overshadowed by this underwhelming guidance.
0: All right, a lot of stocks lower today. Chloe, thank you so much. Chloe Melle will be back later in the hour. And also coming up this hour, we're going to catch up with Matt McKinnon of First Eagle Investments. And we'll look at SpaceX earnings with Tasha Keeney of ARK Invest. SpaceX reporting second quarter revenue that handily beat estimates, but higher than expected AI spending plans causing the stock to plunge. Total capex spending jumping to about $18.4 billion, almost $16 billion of that spent on AI. Bloomberg's Lean Alrashdan joins us now. Lean, why is this much spending a problem to the market if Elon Musk can continue to raise it?
4: Hi, Vani. Well, this was a big concern for investors, just how much the AI segment of the company is spending. So when the CapEx came in a few billion higher than what analysts expected, it came in double what it was in the first quarter. It just showed how much the company will be spending on AI with kind of a bit of uncertainty on how much it can yield. And they said also that this will be the same spending will happen in the third and fourth quarter. So that kind of overshadowed what were otherwise really good results.
0: What about its plans to take on Verizon, T-Mobile and AT&T in the United States, sending those stocks lower certainly?
4: Yeah, investors were excited about, we'd been waiting for more information about how Starlink, SpaceX want to take on that market. So we had the CEO and president talk about what their plans are going to be. They fleshed out more of like this strategy on how they want to take on Verizon, T-Mobile and these companies in the US, which break in hundreds of billions in revenue every year. Now, The tone was optimistic, but we have to remember that every time, starting this kind of project takes a lot of money and it takes a lot of time. You have to build land-based infrastructure. You have to send more satellites into space. It's a different business model. So, and it needs more governmental approvals. So it's not an easy thing to start, and it will take years for them to be able to start, and then years more for them to take on these legacy providers.
0: Interestingly, I thought Musk said he's looking at starting these orbital data centers and starting that build out as soon as next year, Aline. Is that doable?
4: Well, he made a lot of ambitious claims kind of about annual rate revenue and about revenue in general, how much they can achieve within the next few years. It went way beyond what estimates analysts gave us before. So their ambitious plans, Musk has always had ambitious plans like this. Not all of them have panned out. We know Starship, kind of the main project for SpaceX for several years, and their venture into space kind of meet a lot of hurdles, some explosive issues. So Musk can make these claims, but we're kind of unsure on how quickly he can get into space with Starship and how much more he can do in space. There are so many issues to still tackle.
0: Aline, thank you so much for joining this morning. That is Bloomberg's Aline Alrashdan. More earnings out from Infineon and AMD, both stocks under pressure this morning amid growing investor concern around AI and valuation. Bloomberg's Neil Campling is with us now for more. What happened, Neil? I thought we were done with this narrative, and yet AMD plummeted even though results were really just fine.
5: Yeah, morning, Bonnie. I think part of this is a situation, the classic travel and arrive for the stock price. AMD is the sixth biggest contributor to the S&P 500 returns so far this year. So the stock had performed particularly well. And really it's a reset in terms of expectations for some investors. And the guidance is solid. The revenues in the quarter reported was up 50% year on year. But it's just that some estimates were above where they are guiding to. So it's a reset. But in terms of growth and in terms of the underlying demand for the GPUs, CPUs, they're still intact.
0: Now, the Infineon results were maybe just a little bit less, you know, optimistic. Is there anything in there that we should keep an eye on in terms of the AI build out?
5: Sure. So they're more geared into kind of the industrial build out. So not as directly involved in AI, although they have some exposure. And it perhaps is reflected in their KPI being the segment margins, which is only guided to in line with where the street's already at. So there is, I think there's more puts and takes for regards to Infineon's outlook and report. But really investors were hoping for more. Given, again, it had been a solid outperformer relative to the market in Europe and relative to the perceived AI winners index in Europe.
0: Neil, let me ask you about developments out of China. So proposing a ban on optical parts, it's probably going to hurt hyperscalers. Explain to us how and whether we really should be worried about this.
5: Yeah, so the potential restrictions are these. Basically, the optical components show up in the kind of these GPU clusters in the AI data centers and on the back end to allow for connectivity and the fast connections. So They won't be ripping out the existing ones, but it's talking about really the future new products could be banned. Now, we have US companies that provide these optical solutions, but it takes time to build enough to replace those. So it's a concern, given the high growth that we're seeing in the data center build out, about just how disruption could come through, which we've seen historically in the past with other Chinese components on other parts of the chain in terms of Huawei and ZTE kind of technology. So it's definitely a space to watch out for going forward.
0: Yeah, it could be more bottlenecks for the hyperscalers. Now, in terms of the AI companies, so OpenAI and Anthropic, they're revealing now more unsanctioned actions by their models. We're getting this on the daily now, Neil, and it's almost like these companies are, you know, in some ways boasting that their models are doing this. What should we be thinking when we hear about all of these unsanctioned actions?
5: Yeah, so you have these are, you know, the OpenAI and the Anthropic models are proprietary rather than the open systems, but they are so powerful, but they're also sharing as much information as they possibly can with the regulators to ensure compliance with rules. But clearly, in terms of the testing, as we often get in these new technologies, we are showing where there are some vulnerabilities in the systems, but it's also partly about making sure that they are future-proofed as they roll out and scale to general usage.
0: All right, Neil, thank you so much. Across all the topics for us, as usual, Neil Campling in London. Turning to Iran, President Trump remains optimistic for a deal.
6: I think it'd be very smart to make a deal. We'll see what happens. They had a very good day. The negotiations were good. We're moving along very nicely. We'll find out. We'll know in 48 hours.
0: Joining us now from Dubai is Bloomberg's Abir Abu Omar. So Axios reporting we should have a deal this afternoon. Scott Bessent telling the same to CNBC. And yet, Abir, Iranian state TV just came out and said there's going to be no immediate reopening of the strait unless the U.S. changes its behavior. What are both sides saying?
7: It's a good question, Vani. I mean, we were walking into the early hours of the morning with President Trump saying that a deal is imminent. We will see over the next 48 hours or so. And then we also reported about those negotiations that are taking place between Iran and Oman about a mechanism of some sorts to open up the Strait of Hormuz. But you just alluded to what I was taking a look at before the show about 20 minutes or so ago, Iranian state media coming out and saying, citing a source familiar with the matter, that Iran is essentially saying that the negotiations that are taking place are not between Iran and the United States. They are between Iran and Oman solely, and they're not about the reopening of the Strait of Hormuz permanently, but rather it's a mechanism of some sorts with Oman to get a trickle of movement through the Strait of Hormuz. So adding a little bit more to the confusion that we've been witnessing since the start of the week, really, this whole thing started with President Trump threatening the biggest attack since World War II and then going back and saying negotiations are set to commence or recommence, and then a couple of days of confusion, and then today, 48 hours, that comment that you were just hearing from President Trump on the tarmac in LA in the early hours of our morning, and now these comments from Iran or from Iranian state media. Our own reporting, Vani, suggests that there have been talks between Iran and Oman about opening up a trickle of movement. And the mechanism really is about opening up a middle passageway. And then you rightly refer to the Axios reporting from our morning hours as well, suggesting that they're both talking about a mechanism to open up the pathway over the next 60 days where no tolls or fees would be implemented. And that the announcement of that could be as soon as today. We understand as well, Bloomberg understands from our own sources that Qatar is mediating between the two warring parties and that Qatar has come up with a language in a draft that is pending the signing of both Iran and the United States or the approval of the two warring parties. Nothing is finalized there, so we await and see. And then you're obviously seeing Brent crude prices reverse the losses that we saw earlier. They were dipping below $80 on the barrel, but the market now reacting to this news and also reacting to news from, again, earlier in the day, about an hour and a half ago, about the Houthis in Yemen threatening movement in the Red Sea yet again, saying that ships flagged to Saudi Arabia that are moving in the northern part of the Red Sea are prone to getting attacked. And so you're seeing Brent crude on the screen there reversing earlier losses and now gaining above $80 on the barrel.
0: All right, Abir, we will continue to monitor. Abir Abu Omar in Dubai. Thank you. Now to other top stories trending on the terminal this morning. The UK is in its longest jobs slump since the global financial crisis. S&P PMI data show employers cut headcount for a 22nd straight month in July. Firms cited cost cuts, while some said AI investments reduced the need for workers. An out-of-control abandoned SpaceX rocket has collided with the moon. That's according to a report from The Independent. The 4,000-kilogram spacecraft hit the moon with the power of 3 tons of TNT, left behind a new crater on the moon's surface. Another hedge fund is seeing huge losses from last month's AI sell-off. Whale Rock's flagship hedge fund dropped 21.7%, erasing about half its gains for the year. The fund, which manages about $19 billion, is known for making concentrated technology investments. Coming up, a razor's thin race in Michigan. The latest from state primary elections next. This is Bloomberg.

is Bloomberg Brief. I'm Bonnie Quinn in New York. In Michigan, Democratic Senate primary race turned into a much closer one than expected. NBC Now projecting Abdul El-Sayed as the winner over Representative Haley Stevens by a slim margin. Joining us now from Washington is Kate Ackley of Bloomberg Government. Kate, there's a message here obviously for Republicans, but not even for Republicans. What is the message

0: Senate primary race turned into a much closer one than expected. NBC now projecting Abdul El-Sayed as the winner over Representative Hayley Stevens by a slim margin. Joining us now from Washington is Kate Ackley of Bloomberg Government. Kate, there's a message here obviously for Republicans, but not even for Republicans. What is the message for the Democratic Party?
1: This is one of many races where, the progressive wing of the Democratic Party has really surged. Now, you mentioned this was a close race. Hayley Stevens, who's a Democratic congresswoman from Michigan, who was looking really down in the polls. It's a much tighter race than was previously expected. NBC News has projected that El-Sayed will be the winner. But again, much closer than some of the initial polling. This was one of those races where outside money was pouring in. The American Israel Public Affairs Committee, a super PAC connected with AIPAC, spent over $30 million to boost Hayley Stevens. So we just saw a ton of outside money pouring in. And that was actually part of the messaging. You know, El-Sayed said he didn't take corporate PAC donations, and he criticized Stevens for her acceptance of that type of money. And so you saw political money not only be a factor in helping the candidates out or hurting the candidates, but actually being part of the messaging of the candidates themselves.
0: Is the Democratic establishment taking notice? I mean, this is another candidate from the left flank of the party that has won, and in a Rust Belt state as well. Will it change how the Democratic Party approaches the midterms?
1: Well, this will certainly be a test. I mean, if this is looks like in the general election contest, you'll have a much more progressive candidate, Abdul El-Sayed, against Mike Rogers, the Republican. So this will not be one of those situations where you have a deep, deep blue seat where you know that whoever wins the Democratic primary will almost be a complete shoo-in for the general election. That's what we saw in Colorado in the House race where the insurgent left toppled a sitting congresswoman, and then also of course in New York City, those districts there. This will be a test for progressives in a battleground state. Can they win in the general election? And that's going to be a storyline that I think people are writing over the next 3 months, and that the Democrats will be assessing. You know, what is the strength of the progressive wing of their party in a battleground state?
0: All right, Kate, thank you so much. We have to leave it there, but that's Kate Ackley of Bloomberg Government. Coming up, a look at what else is making headlines in your front page news. This is Bloomberg.

This is Bloomberg Brief. I'm Bonnie Quinn in New York. Time now for your front page news. First up on the BBC, one of the deadliest strikes on Kyiv this year. A Russian attack on Ukraine using ballistic missiles and drones, killing at least 17 people. President Zelensky says interceptors could have saved lives. Next up, the Wall Street Journal is reporting Defense Secretary Pete Hegseth's pick for Army Chief of Staff, General Christopher Leneve, is in jeopardy due to objections from some Republican senators. Leneve has been a four-star general for just 6 months. Most chiefs serve at least 18 months before assuming the top position. And finally, the Financial Times reporting banks are planning to offload $15 billion of debt tied to a Google-backed data center in Texas leased to Anthropic. Wall Street lenders are growing wary of holding AI infrastructure debt on their balance sheets. The Journal says a consortium of banks led by Morgan Stanley planning to tap the bond market to refinance the debt. Let's take a look at your macro picture today. A little confusing, perhaps, in the oil market. We were lower earlier. Brent was firmly off its highs, thanks to the president basically saying that we'll have an answer on Iran within 48 hours. An Axios report saying we could get a deal this afternoon. And Scott Bessent comments to that effect as well. We're back above 80 now after the Houthis reaffirmed their threat against Saudi shipping in the Red Sea, and also after Iranian state TV said the U.S. has to change its behavior before the strait opens. That said, yields had come back down on oil dropping. 461 is where we're at on the 10-year yield. Don't forget we get the quarterly refunding statement at about 8:30 Eastern. S&P futures pointed higher. We hit a record yesterday. We haven't done that in 2 months, so it was time. Nasdaq futures, though, are pointed lower after AMD results, casting a little bit of a pall on what had been a fantastic earnings season up to then. Coming up, we're going to speak with Matt McLennan of First Eagle. He's seeing an unusually favorable backdrop for corporate profits.

0: what you need to know. It's what you need to think about.
1: It's 5:30 a.m. in New York City, 10:30 a.m. in London. Good morning, I'm Bonnie Quinn with your Bloomberg Brief. Let's get you set up for the day. The S&P hits a record for the first time since June 2nd on U.S.-Iran deal hopes, also AI bets. That optimism tempered a little this morning, though, as Houthi militants issue a fresh threat against Middle East shipping. And sky-high AI spending plans pressure SpaceX shares after its debut earnings report. So let's take a look at futures. We had that record from the S&P yesterday and 4 days of gains for the chip makers. Looks like the S&P is going to continue on its run today. Perhaps it's questionable whether the Nasdaq will. AMD did cast a little bit of a pall over this market this morning. Plenty of stocks with a halo effect. Intel lower, Dell lower, and so on after AMD shares dropped. The earnings report was fine, but it didn't blow away estimates. Russell 2000 futures higher as well. In terms of yields, they came down quite rapidly when oil moved lower, but oil is starting to creep higher, so we'll see if this holds. But for now, the 10-year yield is at 4.6107, a bid into the 30-year yield as well, 5.1617. Still, though, this is its longest run above 5% in quite some time. And then taking a look at oil, we're back above 80 on Brent after the Houthis issued their warning and Iranian state TV said, hang on a second, the strait isn't going to reopen immediately. The U.S. needs to change its behavior. But we're still expecting, according to President Trump, some kind of answer, at least in the next several hours. Let's get to some individual pre-market movers now with Chloe Mellet in London.
2: Good morning, Vonnie. SpaceX is planning to spend a lot on AI, and that is getting investors quite worried. And we've seen those higher than expected capital spending plans overshadow what was otherwise a pretty good set of results. And so we're down more than 10% in pre-market trading this morning for SpaceX. Moving on to AMD, which is another tech company in the red this morning. It issued quite disappointing guidance. And so it seems that this was really not enough to sustain the really impressive rally that we've seen in those AMD shares since the beginning of the year. So we're down about 9% there. And finally, let's end on a positive mover. We've got Arista Networks, the cloud networking company, really jumping this morning. We're up more than 14% in pre-market trading after giving quite an upbeat revenue forecast. It seems that demand is very strong, very solid for that company. And we are seeing that reflected in those shares.
1: All right, Chloe Mellet in London there. Thank you so much. Global stocks notching another record after some choppy months. Matt McLennan of First Eagle writing, quote, as we move toward 2027, investors may want to temper expectations. Markets have already repriced higher and profit growth is unlikely to remain at today's exceptional pace. I'm pleased to say Matt joins us now. He's head of the global value team at First Eagle Investments. Matt, first I have to ask you a broad question about these markets. I mean, you go in every day and you watch all of these narratives unfold. I mean, SpaceX yesterday, you're a value investor. What's going through your mind all day?
3: Well, I think even as a value investor, you have to take a close look at where value creation is happening in markets and what the narrative is that's driving markets. And I think this is one of those moments where the narrative behind markets is unusually concentrated. Everyone's talking about AI. It's affecting chip stocks, the cloud compute companies, and all of the companies that markets expect will be disrupted. But when you stand back from the moment and just look at the pricing overall, I think it's fair to say that this degree of focus on AI has led markets to a place that's arguably a little complacent. We have credit spreads that are very low relative to history. Earnings multiples are very high relative to history. If you just look at how households have their money invested, they have more in equities now than real estate. That's highly unusual since World War II. And the big companies in the S&P 500 are now net issuers of stock. They're not repurchasing stock. So we have a number of signs that would suggest that markets are fully rich in this environment of AI narrative.
1: Yeah, you say it is not necessarily the time to become bearish, but it is a time to become broader.
3: Yes.
1: Do you, though, find any value anywhere in the AI sphere? I mean, you must have been tempted to look. And there are patches. I mean, before a year ago, some of the chip stocks were, I mean, we're up 200% since then. You would have had to say back then, although it might have been obvious at the time, that there was value there.
3: That's correct. In fact, if you looked at our portfolio 18 months ago, one of the biggest capital deployments we made at the time was into Samsung. And that's an investment that has performed soundly for us since that period of time.
1: Understatement, yeah.
3: But today, you have to look more broadly. I think you can find value if you're looking in the AI space, sometimes the value might be in companies that are perceived to be subject to disruption risk. And so one of our larger investments is actually in the software space, which is where everyone's concerned that software is going to get disintermediated by AI. And so we have an investment, for example, in Workday, which is essentially a system of record for HR, payroll, business processes. And I think the thing that's interesting when you have companies that are systems of record is that they own proprietary data. Now, an LLM is going to scrape what's publicly available to figure out a narrative for you to read, but yeah. They can't scrape private data unless it's done by the company that has that private data. And so I think for a company like Workday, AI will provide incremental business opportunities, but it's priced for disruption.
1: Yeah, down 23% year over year. The software space, though, has been coming back ever so slightly. I mean, we saw, you know, Microsoft and some of these other companies really just go gangbusters over the last few sessions. Is it a general idea that software will come back, or is it very specific software companies?
3: I think it's very specific to companies that really control a system of record, whether you own the sort of Salesforce database, or whether you own something like the payroll and employment database. System of record software is important. CAD/CAM, companies like Dassault Systems, for example, very hard to replicate those businesses. But if it's just a plain vanilla company that has an app that applies to publicly available data, that could be at risk of being disintermediated. So I think you have to be selective within software. I think the other reason that you've seen these companies come back a little bit is that the CapEx story that's fueled the semiconductors, because let's not forget the CapEx of the hyperscalers is the profits of the semiconductor companies. That's reaching natural limits at this point in time, because they went from spending a fraction of their cash flow on CapEx for data centers to spending all of their cash flow for CapEx on data centers. And so that CapEx can only grow so quickly going forward. And you're already seeing them having to tap debt markets to grow. And we see copper prices going up, DRAM prices going up. In the media, you see Kathy Hochul, you see the Texas governor talking about slowing entitlements for data centers. So we're at a window where the pace of this AI investment may be naturally moderating.
1: How do you think about changes at the Fed and how that's going to impact the market and your investments going forward? I mean, we have obviously a new Fed chair. We have perhaps a lot less transparency on how the individual members are thinking.
3: So initially when Kevin Warsh came into the market narrative and at his confirmation, I think the initial market response was a credibility trade. Perhaps his early comments were a little more hawkish than the market expected, and we saw that the dollar went up, gold went down, and two-year bond yields went up. And so the markets in the early part of Kevin Warsh assuming the role were surprised by what they perceived to be his hawkish tone. So there was a kind of credibility trade there. I think after the last release, that came into question a little bit. Some of those things reversed because there wasn't a rate hike and there wasn't a lot of guidance on what to expect going forward. And I think what market participants may be missing here is that the Fed has less degrees of freedom than usual right now because of the fiscal situation in the United States. If you're running 6% deficits at a time of full employment, it's very hard to raise rates because then the government has to roll its debt to those higher rates, and it produces a faster growth in the level of government debt outstanding.
1: Do you think that's actually causing them to pause even though inflation continues to run hot?
3: I don't think they would say it for obvious reasons, but I think it is a gating constraint. You can't run substantial primary deficits, that is the budget deficit before interest expense, and then just keep raising interest rates. It brings forward the prospect of a fiscal crisis. And so it is a constraining factor on the Fed. And I think to have a truly independent Fed, you need a fiscal situation that's balanced.
1: One quick final question, Matt. International markets, how will the situation in Iran affect their valuations? I mean, we've seen some huge run-ups and some huge sell-offs thanks to the Iran war. Might it change how you invest internationally?
3: So we're talking before about the fact that you at a time of market concentration, it makes sense to broaden your horizons. And we talked about different sectors in the United States, but that same statement can be made about international markets. By and large, if you look at the valuation of international markets, they're more modest than U.S. valuations. And there are many incredible companies internationally that trade at reasonable multiples. International markets, in many cases, have been more adversely impacted by high energy prices. So if we get a resolution of the situation in Iran, I think international markets could be more positively elastic to that resolution. And if we get this continued pattern of to and fro, they're already discounting a worse outcome than the U.S. markets, which are at record highs.
1: All right, Matt. It's all upwards from here, it seems. Matt, thank you so much for coming in this morning. That is Matt McLennan of First Eagle Investments. Now to others. Top story trending on the terminal this morning. Iranian state TV is reporting the potential agreement between Iran and Oman on the passage of vessels through the Strait of Hormuz is unrelated to the reopening of the strait. In the Red Sea, meanwhile, Yemen's Houthi militant group says it will attack Saudi tankers in the Bab el-Mandab waterway. A spokesperson for the group said the move is a result of Saudi Arabia diverting ships from the choke point. China is tightening export controls on drones to the U.S., expanding its response to Washington's tech restrictions. The Commerce Ministry says drone exports, key components and related technologies will now face strict case-by-case review. Shein is said to be preparing to gauge investor demand for its Hong Kong IPO as soon as this week. The retailer could seek to raise between $2 and $3 billion in a listing that could happen this month. Its IPO efforts have been delayed for years, and its valuation has declined. This is Bloomberg.

0: Taking a look at more earnings results now. Paramount Skydance profits surged in the last quarter as merger costs cut the paid off. Joining us now is Geeta Ranganathan of Bloomberg Intelligence. So Geeta, more cost savings, but this is, has to be the last quarter that this is possible for Paramount, right?
1: Yeah, so really, I mean, you know, with Paramount, we're seeing some really good momentum when it comes to those synergies, as you just pointed out. This is from the Skydance integration. But obviously, the big, big question, the elephant in the room, is what happens with the Warner Brothers Discovery transaction? And as we know, the judge has now set a trial date that goes into March. So we do have a lot of uncertainty here from a legal perspective. And then you have those ticking fees, which could go up to as much as about $1.5 billion. Paramount, of course, obviously wants to close this transaction because otherwise they have to pay this massive $7 billion termination fee.
0: Now, in the quarter that was, streaming revenues were up 33%. That was a pretty phenomenal performance. Can that continue?
1: It definitely can, but at the end of the day, I mean, so one of the reasons for the streaming performance that we saw was because of the World Cup, and Paramount Plus was able to acquire a lot of subscribers internationally. So that obviously helped them. So there was good subscriber growth. But again, Vani, if you look at this in the context of the broader streaming landscape, the broader media ecosystem, Paramount Plus needs scale. They have about 80 million subscribers, but then you're going up against, you know, giants like Netflix, which has, you know, 325 million, Amazon Prime, which has, you know, close to about 250 million. So in this business, scale matters for operating leverage. And this is why, you know, the Warner Brothers transaction and procuring that Max platform is a do or die situation for Paramount Skydance.
0: Disney reporting later as well. Talk to us about what we should expect and whether Disney might actually consider selling part of its A&E Global Media, as Rich Greenfield has been saying.
1: Yeah, so actually they did a report yesterday that they sold their 50% stake in A&E Media back to Hearst. That was for about $1.2 billion. And really what this helps them to do is kind of streamline their operations. I mean, the one thing that every media company really wants to do is reduce their exposure to the traditional TV ecosystem. And that's exactly what they're doing here. But I mean, broader picture, Vani, if you just kind of zoom out here, you know, this is still a, you know, principally a parks business. And I think that is what investors are going to be really looking for. 60% of their profits is generated by the parks. There has been some commentary earlier, just a few weeks ago from Comcast, which kind of suggested that there might be some weakness, some macroeconomic weakness in their Orlando park. So it's going to be interesting to see whether, you know, Disney confirms the same or whether it was just Comcast and the Universal parks giving up share to Disney. So that's obviously one of the things that everybody's going to be watching for. And then the second big piece of the equation for Disney is its streaming business. So we know that they've really made some fantastic progress when it comes to streaming profitability. This is a key metric on which they're going to be judged going forward. And it's going to be interesting to see whether they kind of raise their guidance targets for over 10% margin this year, or, you know, it's just kind of steady as she goes.
0: Yeah, I mean, it's another test for Josh D'Amaro, right? I mean, he's been there a couple of quarters now. How is the market judging him? How are investors, you know, reacting to his performance so far, Geeta?
1: Yeah, unfortunately, Vani, there hasn't been really any huge catalyst. I mean, we've seen a lot of different reports. Obviously, the sale of A&E Networks shows us that he's very focused on kind of streamlining the business, getting everything in order. We've heard some reports about him wanting to kind of completely revamp the Disney Plus app, kind of make it this central hub, if you will. And there are a lot of different moving parts here. So we know that there is this Hulu integration, which is kind of happening as we speak. But, you know, can Disney Plus kind of become the broader hub for all things Disney? You know, can you be getting your park tickets there? Can you be buying movie tickets there? So that is a question that still remains to be seen. But so far, you know, this is his second quarter as CEO. I think he's done a pretty good job in kind of communicating, you know, the different operating, financial, and, you know, the strategic targets for the company.
0: Yeah, as you say, it hasn't been in the job that long. Shares down almost 14% year to date. Geeta Ranganathan of Bloomberg Intelligence, thank you so much. Coming up, another big batch of earnings will get you set up for your trading day next. This is Bloomberg.

0: Romero, and this is Bloomberg. This is Bloomberg Brief. I'm Bonnie Quinn in New York. SpaceX reporting second quarter revenue that handily beat estimates, but higher than expected AI spending plans caused the stock to plunge after hours. Bloomberg's Lean Al Rashtan joins us now. Lean, AI revenue tripled. It's more than $2.5 billion now, but it's spent $16 billion on AI. So how does SpaceX expect to continue to keep this up?
1: Well, they're expecting the same expenses for the next two quarters. And analysts are feeling a bit hesitant about that. That's why we saw the stock fall about 11% post-market trading. They've said that this, you know, that they have plans for how they're going to cut down on the spending in next year. But for now, analysts are really hesitant about the amount of capital that's being spent on the AI business, which was already a concern for them going into the earnings. And there was a lot of pressure on the stock. So you can, that explains kind of the move in the market.
0: Yeah. Cloud services, according to Musk, will account for the bulk of the revenue by the end of the year, as much as $10 billion. So that was something positive. And also the beats were positive, but investors aren't really looking at the metrics on a quarterly basis for SpaceX, are they?
1: No, I think, you know, there were a lot of hesitations going into the earnings. This is their first ever. And while some of the numbers were positive, the revenue beat estimates, you have the loss per share was lower, that was much lower than what analysts expected. But then a lot of the problems around the amount of spending that the company is doing and kind of uncertainty on where you're going to get those yields, even if they tout these ambitious plans around Starship and around the telecoms segment that they want to go into, it's still kind of uncertain how much yield those projects will have.
0: Yeah, I mean, it's interesting. SpaceX plans to take on AT&T, Verizon and T-Mobile in the wireless space, and those stocks are much lower in the pre-market this morning because of that. What kind of time frame did we hear?
1: Yeah, and I mean, what explains kind of the move in those companies is Starlink has been really good at taking over in their kind of in their segment of the business, and they've had more satellites than any other provider. But now that they want to go into the telecom segment in the U.S., they have to build so much land infrastructure. They have to get more governmental approvals. They have to have satellites. They have to take on these legacy providers. So that's going to take at least a few years to be able to build the structures, and at least a few more years to be able to kind of convince customers to transition into Starlink. But the president of the company seems very optimistic that they could rake in hundreds of billions in revenue every year from this segment.
0: And it would be recurring revenue. I have to ask you, beyond earnings, the staggered lockup release begins tomorrow, obviously, and it's 20% of the total shares that are going to be released over the next 6 months will be released on Thursday. Lean, will the market digest those shares?
1: That really is kind of uncertain. So that is what's causing also additional pressure on the stock. You know, the shares fell below their IPO price. And whenever that happens within the first few weeks or months of a listing, it kind of bursts this narrative that the company and the banks had been pushing since the IPO. So that's also going to add pressure. The expenditure around AI and these kind of ambitious plans that don't really have structures, the companies tie up with Tesla, how much they're sharing information-wise with and the companies that they have joint ventures in, that's all putting pressure on the stock. The 100 billion of shares dropping is only going to add uncertainty and additional pressure. So some analysts are expecting that shares are going to go down.
0: All right, Lean, thank you so much. That is Lean Al Rashtan for us. Thank you. Now, a look at what's ahead today. First up, data. ADP employment data at 8:15 Eastern. That's followed by PMIs at 9:45 and 10 a.m. Eastern. Then Fed Governor Lisa Cook will be speaking at 4 p.m. And of course, we're still mid-earnings, so a host of earnings from Disney, Uber, Eli Lilly, they're all before the bell. SanDisk, eBay, Expedia, among companies reporting after the close. In terms of your pre-market movers, AMD extending its decline now, down almost 9% after its AI growth outlook underwhelmed investors, though the rest of the earnings report was pretty good. Arista Networks, though, up almost 15%, an upbeat revenue forecast there for the networking equipment maker. And Booking Holdings is up almost 6.5% now, rising on strong travel demand. Don't miss our interview with the CEO of Booking Holdings on Open Interest. That's Glenn Fogel at 9:30 a.m. New York time. Let's take a look at your macro picture as we head into the Wednesday trade. Brent crude well back above $80 a barrel on this fresh threat from the Houthis and also Iranian state TV tempering hopes for some kind of a deal to be announced this afternoon. The 10-year yield unchanged. There had been a bid into treasuries as oil dropped. S&P futures pointing to gains after we hit that record yesterday. That's it for Bloomberg Brief. Surveillance is next. This is Bloomberg.

0: American border. And this is Bloomberg.
1: Earnings season has been pretty stunning.
2: This might be the peak of earnings.
3: Maybe 27 earnings are at their peak, and that could be the cause or maybe usher in more volatility for risk assets.
4: We've seen multiple companies up the CapEx spending that they have and get punished for that.
5: What is the market looking for? They're looking for that ROI.
6: This is Bloomberg Surveillance with Jonathan Farrow, Lisa Abramowitz, and Anne-Marie Hordern.
7: Live from New York City this morning. Good morning, good morning. For our audience worldwide, Bloomberg Surveillance starts right now. Coming into Wednesday at all-time highs. A four-day winning streak driving the S&P back to another record. Shaking off some single-stock trouble, brewing at SpaceX and AMD as the White House is once again talking up the prospect of a deal on the Strait of Hormuz.
8: Let's just be very clear. The reason that we're seeing the first record going back 2 months in the S&P 500 yesterday was not because talks about a deal in the Strait of Hormuz, right? This is not related to necessarily rumors of a rumor of a rumor. This has to do with earnings and the fact that earnings just keep on coming in at incredible highs. It's with respect to Caterpillar yesterday, talking about the forward pipeline being massive, talking about how the build-out of AI is absolutely real and coming to fruition. It's likes of Anthropic coming out with a $10 billion infrastructure deal. Palantir's 30% gain in one day. And that is the reason why you're seeing this optimism, even with a couple of holes in a couple areas.
7: Is it fair to say you don't want to talk about the prospect of a deal on the Strait of Hormuz based on that reaction at the top of the program?
8: No one wants to talk about it. Is it real? Sure. But then you get this question about what's going on in the Red Sea and the Houthis versus Saudi Arabia. Make sense of soup. That's what it feels like.
7: $80 on Brent this morning on WTI around 76. Let's talk about tech. Let's talk about a monster rally. Microsoft up 26% in four sessions. Huge move. The chip stocks over the same period up by 16%. Big move off the bottom after getting beaten up in the last month or so. Software up every day for the last eight consecutive sessions. Everything in tech with a few exceptions, but for most of tech right now, there's a massive rally.
8: Suddenly people are saying valuations look good and they look good across the board because everyone's had their day of getting beaten up. Yesterday, the Philadelphia Semiconductor Index rose almost 6.5% or more than 6.5%. That is the biggest one-day gain going back to, it's the biggest four-day advance going back to 2020, as you were saying, the biggest gain going back for one day since March. You look at this and you start saying, is it just sort of a knee-jerk reaction to what we've seen with some of the situational awareness or questions about washout of leverage, or is this something that real and fundamental that can drive the second half?
7: We'll spend a lot of this morning talking about that. We'll also talk about this as well. I mentioned some single stock trouble. Let's talk about SpaceX down in the pre-market, but some comments from SpaceX causing this move for the telecoms. This move right here for Verizon down by 2.6%, for AT&T down by 2%, T-Mobile struggling as well. One quote, I anticipate us being able to acquire quite a few of their customers because I think our service will be better. Starlink Mobile, the focus here.
8: This is what we were asking about yesterday. Is this ultimately a telecom company? Who are its biggest rivals? Is it the Amazons of the world, or is it T-Mobile and AT&T? Ultimately, this is the real question. What does SpaceX want to be at the end of the day, and where is it going to put the money that it is raising? Does it have the capacity to potentially unmoor some of the traditional standard telecom companies?
7: How do you value that company seems to be the challenge. Coming up this hour, we'll catch up with Noel Dixon of State Street as equity surge back to record highs. Dan Ives of Yorkville Ives as the SpaceX spending spree gives some investors pause. And Ashok Batter of Neuberger on why markets may be underpricing the pace of disinflation. We begin this hour with stocks at all-time highs as investors shrug off AI jitters. Noel Dixon of State Street seeing more upside potential in tech, rising with room for further increases in exposure. This move could still have near-term momentum leading to more gains. Noel joins us now for more. Noel, good morning. Good to see you.
9: Good morning.
7: Why have we all of a sudden set the stage for a massive rally in technology stocks?
9: So it's interesting. I think if we look at positioning, I think it's largely a function of that. Since the end of June, real money investors actually reduced their tech positioning from about the 98th percentile, if you will, down to like the 80th percentile. Now that we have this optimism, we're starting to see those same investors start to go back into the market. And then when we think about, is there anything flashing red when we look at the risk metrics, absorption ratios, we look at correlation surprise, there's nothing really stark that worries us. So I do think it has legs.
7: Let's talk about what's going to lead within tech. For much of this year, chips led, Software struggled, and the Mac 7, the hyperscalers, the big spenders, they lagged. Now everything's starting to rally altogether. That feels like initially a bit of a positioning squeeze.
9: Yep.
7: From there, where do you see leadership?
9: Yeah, I still think, you know, hardware, I still think semiconductors will lead. I think, you know, the SOX index still off about 16% based on yesterday's close. I think that can retrace. But I do think there's some opportunity in the software space. I think there was a lot of concern about the hyperscalers. But when we think about, you know, how much they make it from a net income perspective relative to how much total debt they've issued, it seems like it's pretty sustainable.
8: Staying in the chip area, I'm wondering what signal you take from AMD. Yesterday, beating expectations, coming in slightly above, but not above enough to justify an additional rally after 140% gain. Do you get the sense that this is just a matter of how far some of these stocks have gone and then deciding where to take them from there? In other words, if they haven't performed well, buy them. If they have performed well, sell them.
9: Yeah, I think it's normal and natural where you get this big move, you're going to get some consolidation. We've come a long way very quickly, but I still think it doesn't change the fundamental story that there's significant demand from a chip perspective, and I think that will continue moving forward.
8: When does the bond market become a constraining force?
9: That's a good question. So I think right now the bond market will, it'll be a concern if the 10-year gets to 5%. I don't think that that's not our base case. I think the only way we get there is if, you know, markets interpret Kevin Warsh's move in September. I think that's the risk event, whether that could be, if he holds, if that could be perceived as a policy mistake. I think that is the risk from a yield perspective.
7: The biggest risk for bonds is that he doesn't hike.
9: I think it's possible, yeah. So it's funny, the number one question I get from clients is, are they going to hike or not? And I think they're concerned that, you know, the markets are clearly, the front end is clearly saying they want to hike. But the data, June CPI was pretty weak. July's shaping up to be a pretty decent number as well. And just the makeup of the board, I think it's possible they continue to hold. And that could be, I think that could put some jitters in the bond
7: market. I just want to unpack this a little bit more because it's a change for Wall Street. Lisa asked you, when do bonds begin to constrain equities? And you said once they get to 5%. And then you said something along the lines of, and I'll paraphrase, that if they don't hike, that's a problem for the bond market. Are we now saying that if the Fed doesn't hike, that's bad for equities?
9: It's possible, yeah, because it's priced in. Again, the market's going to lead the Fed. Right now, the market is saying they want to hike in September. Could that change? I think it's binary. It's all dependent and contingent on how this situation plays out with the Strait of Hormuz. But certainly, if the front end is priced, this is the whole issue with the forward guidance. If the front end is expecting it and he doesn't deliver, that could be problematic.
8: We are getting forward guidance from the different Fed officials who are speaking throughout the week, and we're getting some hawkish rhetoric coming from the likes of Kansas City Fed President Jeff Schmidt. We heard that from Anna Paulson on the margins yesterday. How do you prepare differently to get economic data in an era where each data point could be determinative in, with respect to what the Fed does?
9: So it's very difficult. I think right now, you know, you have to rely not just on your high frequency conventional data, but you also have to look at alternative data and try to get a sense of where things are ultimately going to head. Because to your point, every data point can shift the market. So it's just a new regime of volatility that I think we're just going to have to get accustomed to.
8: What's the best hedge right now against risk assets, given the concern of inflation and given the concern about potentially a Fed reaction function that does not constrain the long end?
9: Yeah, so I think a good hedge is to probably look to probably buy gold. I think, you know, obviously you could look at, you know, volatility is pretty cheap. So we love looking at, you know, one month vol spreads, things like that. I think that's those are good opportunities given how cheap vol is today.
7: Gold up this morning, buying close to 2%, 41.52. It's good to see you now.
9: Good to see you.
7: By Noel Dixon there of State Street. It's a change on Wall Street. Look, I don't have a view, but I'm going to say just from an observation standpoint that that is a massive change to me. To hear someone say that you could avoid a hike, but that is bad for equities, is something difficult to get your head around.
8: essentially the market is going to do the work for the Fed if there isn't a hike at the Fed. And right now what I find interesting is that the debate between whether or not the Fed needs to hike seems to have been completely overshadowed by this question of who Kevin Warsh is. So suddenly the main zeitgeist is that a hike is necessary. You're even seeing a sort of hawkish tilt among Fed officials who might not have otherwise had a hawkish tilt. I'm just throwing that out there, given some of the potential disinflation that people were talking about earlier. It seems like the market is voting that we need a rate hike to constrain the long end of the yield curve. And if the Fed isn't willing to do it, well, then it's off to the races for the vigilantes.
7: Wouldn't have been super bullish back in the day for me to sit here and say data's okay, pretty resilient, manufacturing's bouncing back, got lots of spending in the economy from some of the biggest companies on the planet. You're seeing earnings take off in a material way, 20% plus on the S&P 500, and the Fed's not going to hike. The Fed's not going to hike, inflation's above target. Wouldn't that be an argument to buy equities, not sell equities? But I get it. The concern has shifted out along the yield curve, away from the front end, and overwhelmingly the focus is on what happens to 10s and to 30s.
8: People are worried about another Arthur Burns tenure at the Federal Reserve, and the 1970s were not a good time for risk assets.
7: We'll be talking about that a little bit later this hour. Let's get you an update on stories elsewhere this morning with your Bloomberg Brief. Vonnie Quinn has more. Hey, Vonnie.
10: Good morning, John. AMD giving an underwhelming sales outlook, saying its third quarter revenue will come in around $13 billion. That missed some of the most bullish estimates. CEO Lisa Su telling analysts the company expects data center revenue to more than double next year, and that growth could top 100%. SpaceX shares falling in the pre-market after its first earnings since going public. Capital spending soaring as Elon Musk pushes ahead with his AI and space ambitions. The company posting a smaller than expected loss and revenue beating estimates. AI models by OpenAI and Anthropic revealing more unsanctioned actions during security tests. The UK government's AI Security Institute saying both engaged in sustained, potentially harmful activity directed at real people and organizations during evaluations. And that is your Bloomberg Brief. John.
7: Hey, Vonnie, thank you. Thank you for the update. Up next on the program, moving towards a deal.
11: I think it'd be very smart to make a deal. They had a very good day. The negotiations were good. We're moving along very nicely. We'll find out. We'll know in 48 hours.
7: Up next, Lisa's going to take a little break, and we'll catch up with General Karen Gibson of Academy Securities. You're going to stick around? 5 minutes off.
8: I mean, look, it's an important story. It's just I think everyone's sort of like, all right, what are we going to learn?
7: Live from New York City this morning. Good morning.

0: and routine. Guys, buckle up.
1: Record highs on the S&P for the first time since early June, adding some weight to the rally up a third of 1% so far this morning. What a rally we've seen on some massive single names. We talked about Microsoft, 4 days, 26%, the biggest four-day move we've seen since the year 2000. The chip stocks, a massive move there as well, up 16% for semis over the previous four sessions. And for the software names too, 8-day winning rally, up 17%. Just a week ago, we were talking about the bar being too high for earnings or the good news is priced in, and now we're talking about position squeezes a week later.
2: Yeah, I'm not sure where the narrative is. Essentially, it's if the stock has been beaten up enough and the earnings have increased enough to present an attractive kind of valuation prospect, then all of a sudden people say it's cheap and let's go into it, regardless of some of the other existential fears that were apparent before. The issue is for names that still have gotten really big gains, and I think AMD is a good example of that, up 140%, and even better than expected earnings, at least in the headline level, were not enough to keep that momentum going.
1: You could feel the turn in sentiment into the weekend. We noted it. Situational awareness blows up. You had Max Kettner of HSBC write about it, that would be used almost as a convenient narrative to explain away the weakness we saw in July and maybe an opening for everyone to start buying again. And in some ways, that's exactly what happened.
2: Yeah, essentially, people got the confidence that maybe the whale in the market that had been causing a lot of volatility had been pushed out. I would argue that some of the gains that we're seeing doesn't exactly make you feel like the volatility is gone. They're just volatile in the right direction for a lot of long investors. That said, I wonder who this is coming at the expense of and whether it's coming in part at the expense of some of the frontier models that are suddenly losing pricing power in an era of open model dominance coming from China. And I do wonder if the economics are getting better and investors can see that because of some of this competitive pressure.
1: NASDAQ futures this morning down almost a tenth of 1%. Under surveillance this morning, let's talk about oil moving towards a deal.
3: A lot of progress has been made. What? And they called me and they said, please, let's talk. I think it'd be very smart to make a deal. They had a very good day. The negotiations were good. The stock market was up tremendously over the last 3-4 days. We're moving along very nicely. We'll find out. We'll know in 48 hours.
1: So here's the latest this morning. The president saying a deal on the Strait of Hormuz could come as early as today. Axios reporting the U.S., Iran and Oman are gearing up to announce a 60-day agreement to reopen the crucial waterway. Bloomberg's Abir Abu Amar joins us now from Dubai for more. Abir, welcome to the program. We have been here before several times. What's different about this moment?
4: Well, it looks like over the past 90 minutes, we are not seeing much difference because, John, Iran did come out through state media and said, actually, the negotiations that are happening don't have the U.S. included in them, that the negotiations when it comes to the Strait of Hormuz are happening only between Iran and Oman at this point. Here is a line from that Iranian state media, citing a source familiar with the matter, saying that the potential agreement between Iran and Oman regarding the passage of vessels through the Strait of Hormuz has nothing to do with the United States. It is merely a mechanism that is being discussed with Oman for the time being. Now, we've reported this over the past week, John, saying that Iran and Oman are discussing some kind of mechanism to help ships or the trickle of movement through the Strait of Hormuz. Axios, in the early hours of our morning, reporting that this will be a 60-day agreement that will establish an immediate opening of the Strait of Hormuz. Iran saying that is also not true. It is not going to be opened immediately. So we're seeing the back and forth. Yet again, President Trump this morning saying that we'll see over the next 48 hours. He was touting that a deal with Iran could be imminent. We heard similar notions from Marco Rubio, from Scott Bessent. But one thing is for sure here, and that is any deal that is currently being discussed is really just about the flow of energy through the Strait of Hormuz, the Strait of Hormuz per se, and nothing about that nuclear component, nothing about the 14 concessions drawn that were spoken about in Switzerland in June. We are again at wait and see mode to see if that deal is in fact imminent on Wednesday, as President Trump and other U.S. officials have been saying throughout the course of the day.
1: Watch this space, Abir. Appreciate your time. Fantastic coverage over the past few days. Bloomberg's Abir Abu Amar out of Dubai.

0: deal is in fact imminent on Wednesday, as President Trump and other U.S. officials have been saying throughout the course of the day.
1: Watch this space, Abir. Appreciate your time. Fantastic coverage over the past few days. Bloomberg's Abu Amar out of Dubai. General Karen Gibson of Academy Securities writing, there's no evidence today that America's punishing airstrikes have affected Iran's strategic calculus or diminished Iranian resolve to control the strait. General Gibson joins us now for more. General, welcome back to the program. We've been here before. We've talked about this kind of deal before as well. And then Iran has continued to attack ships through the strait. Do you believe this is different this time?
2: Well, I do think this is different in that these appear to be largely constructive talks. That's based in part on what we're hearing from Qatari interlocutors. Constructive talks between Oman and Iran on the kind of mechanism that might allow the transit of vessels through. As I understand, there will probably be a service fee as opposed to a toll, still a cost, but a service fee, perhaps a more palatable term, for fees that are paid, as well as some kind of mechanism that they jointly administer that would allow vessels to go through. As we just heard, even if this is approved, it's not going to suddenly free navigation through the straits. There's demining that will need to happen. And even when we hear things positively on the diplomatic front, I think we also need to wait and see what happens in terms of the IRGC and how they respond. And then a third element that I would introduce is potentially a demand that the U.S. lift its blockade of Iranian ports before Iran allows this new deal to be implemented.
1: General, what are the odds of ever going back to the pre-war status quo? Do you think that we have changed that region potentially forever?
2: Well, I do. Yes, I think it's, while we will see at some point, I think, a return to free navigation, it won't be exactly the same. For one, we have not addressed the underlying geopolitical risks that got us here in the first place. And the U.S. is no closer to achieving the nuclear goals that it set out to achieve when it began this campaign. And so, and then third, I think I would say that Iran has demonstrated its willingness and ability to choke off the Strait of Hormuz and is cementing that as a form of control. It will not be exactly the same going forward.
3: General, how do you understand the strikes by the Houthis on Saudi Arabian tankers in the Red Sea in particular over the last couple of days? Why are they getting involved now?
2: Yeah, so that's a great point, and I'm glad you brought it up, because even this deal between Oman and Iran does not address the issue that the Houthis have over in the Bab al-Mandeb. So the issue between the Houthis and the Saudis, you know, two bordering nations, their disputes go back far longer than the Houthi alignment with Iran. It is personal between the Houthis and the Iranians, and I often remind folks that while the Houthis are an Iranian proxy, they are not a puppet. And of all the proxies, they tend to operate the most independently and are much harder for Iran to control. They're happy to take Iranian financing, Iranian weapons, advanced technologies, but not always instructions. And so even as this deal is struck between the Iranians and the Omanis, or a mechanism for coordinating navigation through the strait, the Bab al-Mandeb remains, at this point, an unresolved issue.
3: As a longtime member of the U.S. military, I would love your reaction to some of the reporting that we got out yesterday about munitions in the United States and how low stockpiles have gotten in light of this ongoing conflict and broadening conflict across a host of different theaters.
2: Yeah, so any time that you're expending munitions faster than the industrial base can supply them, and that always happens in a conflict, you will draw down your stakes, your stocks. I think in this case, as long as this has gone on, far longer than originally planned, certainly we have drawn down those weapons and our inventory much less than the department is comfortable with. And I would point out that these are munitions that are used by allies like Ukraine. These are used by certainly our Middle Eastern allies. They are also used in Northeast Asia to prepare for potential contingencies that would involve North Korea. So it is really a more global problem. And I would tie this also to the acts of Iran of the last 2 weeks, where they demonstrated an ability not just to close off the Strait of Hormuz, but to affect shipping or ports and infrastructure in the Red Sea and as far as Egypt, demonstrating that they can hold anything at risk, Those Gulf allies, they rely on these

0: munitions, I'm sure that was part of their calculus in compelling the president to hold off on yet again another threatened intense airstrike.
1: I think that point is quite critical. General, do you believe we are at the point where that issue around stockpiles of ammunition is beginning to influence, perhaps even dictate, the U.S. approach to this situation?
0: I think influence is fair. Dictate, perhaps not, but certainly is a factor that should be taken into consideration as you consider our endurance. That is probably one of the most critical shortcomings that we would have right now.
1: General, appreciate your time. Thank you. General Karen Gibson there of Academy Securities. Dictate, probably too strong. Influence, I think that's where the consensus is right now, and that's concerning.
2: Well, when we talk to a lot of people who are close to the military, they talk about how this has been a factor, and it's increasingly a factor because the nature of war has changed. You can execute many more strikes much more rapidly. To the point that the general was making about the global resources, there was a report that a number of people in Ukraine were killed overnight in a Russian offensive that would have otherwise been able to have been deflected if they'd had some of the defensive munitions that they previously had. And what we heard from the country was that this was a direct consequence of there not being enough munitions out there to help support their cause. This goes far beyond just an issue of the Middle East. This has to go to the global stockpile and how that realigns some of the global powers.
1: This plays into the uncomfortable new normal we've been talking about, just toggling between strikes and talks with no real runway for a diplomatic, sustainable diplomatic solution. Brent crude two Fridays ago was triple digits. This morning is at 80. A month ago it was in the low 70s. We've been all over the place. Tons of volatility for crude in the last 30 days.
2: What you've actually seen is inflation expectations come down to some of the lowest places that they've been going back to 2024, at least at the front end of the yield curve. People seem to be shrugging off the idea of some sort of massive obstruction of flows for a long period of time. Even with this ongoing conflict, it seems like the status quo will involve some sort of transportation of oil bearers through the strait.
1: That move in crude had yields retreat just a bit, which alleviated some of the concerns in equities as well on the margin. The move in oil, the move in equities, just a bit, Bramo.
2: Yeah,
1: just a bit.
2: You're not wrong. It sets the mood music. It's just an exhausting mood music.
1: Dan Ives of Yorkville joins us next to talk about SpaceX. SpaceX down in the pre-market by 11%.

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1: What a rally in 4 days. Record highs on the S&P, record highs on the equal weight. The biggest one-day gain we've seen in several months on the S&P 500. Four-day rally up by close to 6 percentage points over that period. Futures up again by a third on the S&P. On the Nasdaq, just about unchanged. Some single stock trouble out there. We'll talk about it all morning. AMD and SpaceX being two of those names. But within that, away from that, the tech story's just been on fire over the past few sessions.
2: This just coming from Vishal Vivek of Citigroup, saying that his conversations with a number of different clients suggest they're bullish on the fundamentals across these tech names. They've been looking for an attractive entry point, and the washout following strategic ambiguity, that's what I'm going to call it, situational awareness, strategic ambiguity.
1: Okay. You're just coming up with that on the spot. Was that intentional? I don't know. I like it. I don't hate it. That should be the second. That should be the second fund.
2: Situational awareness, strategic ambiguity. That was a good washout, and it created a good entry point for them.
1: Nice work, Bramo.
2: Thank you.
1: Some of your best works on the fly. Jonathan Krinsky of BTIG, by the way, was pretty punchy in his note yesterday. I'll share some of that with you. The S&P 500 has surged 5% over the last four trading days into a 52-week high. In the last 30 years, his stat. This has only happened three other times, including March 21 in the year 2000, which was the dead highs of the dot-com bubble. The latest from Krinsky over at BTIG.
2: Well, he's been calling for some sort of parabolic move down, and we had seen part of it, but it wasn't necessarily the washout that he thought was necessary because of some of the parabolic moves that we've seen upward. That said, he seemed to be in the minority because other people are saying earnings have caught up to where valuations are and then surpassed them dramatically, as a lot of these names haven't done anything. And as a result, people are finding an attractive entry point. That said, do they have the wrong paradigm for valuation? You can ask all of these other questions as well.
1: Let's turn to the bond market. Yields retreating helped the rally in yesterday's session as well across twos, tens and thirties. A number of reasons for that. Crude is one. The other's the data. Job openings a bit softer than expected, heading into a week full of economic data. ADP coming up a little bit later this morning.
2: Yeah, I don't know what conclusion to draw from JOLTS because the headline number was a little bit below what people had been expecting, but the quits rate was a little bit above what people had been expecting.
1: Hiring was okay.
2: Hiring was fine. The layoff number wasn't that significant when it comes to past history. So the internals of this lead you to believe that this is a job market that still is doing just fine, which is why you see a lot of the Fed officials skewing to the more hawkish.
1: Should we turn to crude? I know Please. You're desperate to talk about it.
2: I've been eager all day.
1: WTI and Brent looks like this so far this morning. I'll try and frame this for you. So Qatar say a proposal has been drafted. We know that much. The US and Iran apparently reportedly open to a deal. Secretary Rubio's come out on the record and said progress has been made on a deal on the Strait of Hormuz exclusively. Beyond that, what have we woken up to this morning? The Houthis threatening shipping again through the Red Sea, the push and pull, the effort to try and establish leverage through this negotiating period, if it is 60 days, will continue and it will continue to be volatile.
2: Yeah, and this is the reason why a lot of people are just saying, okay, we have to pay attention. It does set the mood music. We need to understand whether there's a bigger catalyst that's evolving here. But otherwise, it's not going to materially shift people's views beyond that. I would say that if you were going to have strategic ambiguity as your fund, you would have a heavy position in oil because right now it seems like there is a lot of unclarity. The real only certainty is whether there actually are barrels going through the strait. And right now, people are saying and evaluating that there is still a trickle going through.
1: Numbers from Disney just dropping. We'll turn to that in just a moment. Give us a few moments to digest that data. Before we get to that, let's get you some morning movies, some single names. Yahira has more. Hey, Yahira.
3: Hi, John. SpaceX getting a harsh welcome as a public company. Shares are falling 11.5% in the pre-market after the company unveiled much bigger CapEx numbers than Wall Street had expected. The quarter itself was good, but you can just feel the angst as investors digest the enormous amount of capital that will be needed to turn this from a rocket company into an AI infrastructure one. Plus, the company's IPO lockup expires today, allowing insiders to sell shares for the first time. So that is also adding pressure to the stock. And due to comments on the SpaceX call from President Glenn Shotwell, we are seeing the wireless providers AT&T, T-Mobile, Verizon falling in the pre-market after she laid out the company's clearest vision yet for taking on this industry, saying it plans to build out the terrestrial infrastructure needed to turn Starlink into a true mobile service. And reading through analyst notes on this, they are mixed. Some saying that it will take billions of dollars of investment and years to just be on the same playing field as these guys, while others say don't underestimate SpaceX's ability to innovate and take on these well-established players. And we end on AMD also falling victim to high expectations. The stock has more than doubled this year, leaving little room for disappointment. So while it did beat on earnings and revenue, the guidance failed to clear Wall Street's highest expectations. So we are seeing pressure on the stock as well, down nearly 9%. John.
1: Yahira, thank you. Thanks for the update. More from Yahira in the next hour. Let's get to the Walt Disney Company, up in the pre-market nicely by, let's call it 2%. Numbers dropped just moments ago. EPS, adjusted EPS for the third quarter coming in at $2.06. The estimate, $1.86. That's a nice beat. The first thing I was looking for was the experiences business that includes parks and cruises. Profit there rising 20% to a little north of $3 billion. They are crushing it over at Disney.
2: This is the story we're hearing from airlines. This is the story that we're hearing from all of the hotel companies, that ultimately people are still into experiences and traveling. And you see that in the numbers. I mean, across the board, it seems like they beat valuations. A real question here also about some of the other macro backdrops. I love Disney because it really touches both the experiences, also tariff refunds. They said that they recorded about $100 billion in tariff refunds over the quarter. And then, of course, the sports and entertainment aspect of things. The fact that they had such a big beat on their sports revenue coming in at 4.5%, about the same as what was expected, 4.5%, speaks to kind of the World Cup and some of the excitement around trying to acquire sports-related rights, even if they're really expensive.
1: Let's just get back to basics, airlines, cruises, parks. Right, you've seen it throughout earnings season, to your point. Great. Look at MasterCard, the numbers coming out of the credit card companies. Fantastic, pretty decent. People are still spending. Can see that in the economy. You see it in these big names.
2: And you see a certain degree of pricing power when you have these names, because ultimately they've been able to raise prices in tandem or surpassing even the costs that they are experiencing and incurring as a result of operation. To me, this just ultimately goes to the point that the economy is in a strong place. And this is coming from more than just artificial intelligence. Maybe these people are all feeling the wealth effect of their AI-related stocks. Nonetheless, people say that's probably not the case. And one of the hallmarks of this earnings season has been the broadening out of the earnings that we've seen, and frankly, the way that we've been seeing that in the data as well.
1: It's a nice story, cashing in chip stock profits in July and taking some vacations.
2: I think,
1: right?
2: That
1: is that what you're suggesting?
2: Are you putting words in my mouth?
1: No, just
2: sure, I would love to, but I will say this. I don't think you're going to be going on a Disney cruise.
1: No, I won't be. But don't use me as a barometer for this stock, right? Otherwise, you'd never buy Disney or the cruise stocks or anything.
2: I would agree with that. I also think that nobody's really taken enough time off. And I would argue every single person who comes into this show, we ask, oh, how was your summer? And they say, what summer?
1: Not as quiet as I thought it would
2: be. Yeah, I thought it was going to be
1: a little
2: bit time.
1: I don't remember the last time we had a quiet summer. Give me a break.
2: Okay, but this has been an especially volatile one.
1: It's been very busy. Oh, yeah, it started with Maduro. Do you remember that?
2: Nope.
1: Lifetime ago. Disney right now in the pre-market up by 3%. On our radar this morning, President Donald Trump saying a deal to reopen the Strait of Hormuz could come as soon as today. The U.S., Iran, and Oman reportedly preparing to announce a 60-day agreement on shipping through the waterway. Elsewhere, AMD shares pulling back. The chipmaker's sales outlook falling short of the top end of Wall Street expectations. Shareholders hoping for higher returns from the AI build-out. The CEO, Lisa Su, expecting data center revenue to more than double next year. And finally, SpaceX also taking a hit, the company reporting higher-than-expected AI spending, overshadowing an otherwise robust first earnings report. Elon Musk telling analysts the company's year-end run rate should hit $100 billion, nearly three times above estimates.
2: You know, my big question coming out of this earnings is Elon Musk losing his clout as the promiser of dreams and hopes, because ultimately the performance was great. It was just a matter of the spending coming in so much bigger than what he had previously expected and where he's spending, which is on becoming a hyperscaler, some sort of hyperscaler competitor, not the areas where he's actually bringing in revenues, which is in the telecom business and in the space business.
1: There's a massive test for this stock coming up, and it has nothing to do with the underlying business. It's the beginning of the end of the lockup and it's going to be a staggered end to that lockup as well. And there's just a view they need to wait and see how that plays out over the next 6 months or so and how much Biden will step in to mop it up.
2: Yeah, $100 million, I believe, are going to be coming up for sale in the next couple of days. And then after that, you'll have to see who is going to want to buy into a name that is leveraging its future on a less certain business at a time where there are plenty of competitors.
1: SpaceX down in the pre-market by 12%. Dan Ives of Yorkville Ives writes in the following, the CapEx tug of war between SpaceX and investors is a necessary build-out that will require patience. Dan joins us now for more. Dan, who's patience and how much pain will we see for the stock in between?
4: Look, I think this is a barometer for what we're seeing across tech, because the reality is this is an arms race. And when you think about what SpaceX is doing, the only way to get there is CapEx. And I think that's the double-edged sword as going public, because the scrutiny is going to be there. But look, we've seen it across big tech, you know, when it comes to the hyperscalers on a different version. That's essentially what's happening with SpaceX as they're trying to catch up to OpenAI, Anthropic, and as Lisa talked about, really building out the vision.
2: Do you think that this is the right move, Dan, to really lean into the hyperscaler side of things, the compute side of things, when really the money is coming from the space and the telecom sides of things?
4: Yeah, I think that's the quagmire that they're going through. And look, it's no different than so many other companies that we've seen. I mean, you go back to NVIDIA, right, where it's gaming and then going after AI. The reality is that the gold at the end of the rainbow is around data, AI. It's going after that opportunity. And I think that's what they're doing. It speaks to XAI and ultimately what probably could be Tesla as well. That's the broader vision of Musk. But the only way to get there is CapEx. And I think when you're going through this arms race where, and you see it from all the chip players, all the memory players, costs are getting more expensive. And you're not just one of one in a room. You're one of many trying to get after those chips and the build out.
2: Dan, if you were trying to figure out where you were going to lend your pool of cash, why would you choose SpaceX for some of those data, AI, LLM types of promises and dreams rather than either Anthropic and OpenAI on one side or Microsoft and Amazon on the other?
4: Oh, no doubt. I mean, they definitely are at the low end of the totem pole relative to those players. And I think that for them is the challenge. The hyperscalers, if you just think about this earnings season, I mean, they come out flexing muscles relative to what we're seeing. And when you look at OpenAI and Anthropic, I mean, it's really their world. Everyone else is paying rent. Everyone's trying to play catch up. And that's the challenge. Now, for Musk, he's been there many times before, but that's really the opportunity. If anyone's buying into SpaceX, you're buying Musk, you're buying the vision, and you're playing catch up.
1: The price of capital, Dan, for these guys is going up. It's higher. In the next hour, we're going to have a conversation around this table about how rate insensitive these spending plans are. But I do believe everything's got a price. And at some point, Dan, there is a price at which these companies are no longer willing to pay. Are we close to that, Dan, where markets and the pushback, whether it's equity or whether it's debt, begins to dictate or even influence the spending plans of these companies?
4: Look, I think right now, I think Oracle would be a great example, you know, relative to the OpenAI deal and just taking on debt and what's happened to that stock. Look, I think for these companies, it's a balancing act, because they know if they lighten up on CapEx, they go to the back of the line. And it goes back to, like, you know, this is the building of the Vegas Strip 1955.
1: Well, Dan, I think that's the issue, though. Just allow me to jump in. Why do you want to buy them as they go through that difficult phase? Why do you want to be buying them now?
4: I think if you look at Microsoft and you look at Alphabet, those are two good examples where as they're going through it, you're basically in the build-out phase. Investors now, the switch has gone on. You've actually seen the monetization. I think the question, John, is that when do you start to see the monetization switch? And investors are basically betting near-term pain for long-term gain. But there is a push-pull point. And I think as we get into the debt market, these companies take on more debt and more equity. I think Meta is a great example. You have to show it. You can't just talk it. Alphabet, Microsoft, you look at Amazon, I think you got to prove it, because it can't be the dog ate the homework every quarter.
1: Dan, it's good to see you. As always, Dan Ives, York for Life. Still constructive on these names. SpaceX getting slammed in the pre-market.
2: Because people can't see exactly the path for their preeminence in this particular field of data collection, AI-related large language models. And ultimately, they do have a great business that they could lean into. But where they're putting the capex is in trying to compete with others who also still have a great business.
1: And Meta does too.
2: Right.
1: It's another example of having a very profitable underlying business in there somewhere.
2: Clarity of vision. The companies that have clarity of vision are getting rewarded for it. Those that have a muddied vision or a vision that's overly broad without a clear sense of how you get there, not so much.
1: It's been a theme for us over the last week at both the likes of Meta and the likes of the Federal Reserve. SpaceX down this morning by 12% at the pre-market. Let's get you an update on news worldwide with your Bloomberg Brief. Vonnie Quinn has more. Hey, Vonnie.
5: Hey, John. Thank you. Record low water levels are disrupting trade and tourist cruises on the Danube. Nuclear plants in Romania and in Hungary are under threat of being shut because there's not enough water to cool them. Disney shares up by 4% in the pre-market. The company's third quarter results beating on the top and bottom lines. Soaring income from its entertainment division and the resilience of its theme parks in California and Florida driving profits. Citadel's flagship fund surging nearly 6% in July after the firm bought that portfolio of AI stocks from troubled hedge fund Situational Awareness. Sources telling us here at Bloomberg the transaction helped boost Citadel's year-to-date gains to 12%. And that is your Bloomberg Brief. John.
1: That's one way to get it done. Vonnie, thank you. Appreciate the update. Up next on the program, the inflation debate.
6: Underlying inflation has remained well above the Fed's target.
7: There may be good reasons to expect inflation to cool down, but the question is whether it cools down in such a way that it satisfies the word soon.
8: We do think inflation will be behaving more in the second half of the year.
1: That's the hope. We'll get the outlook from Ashok Bhatia of Neuberger in just a moment. From New York City, you're watching Bloomberg TV.

0: Coming up a little bit later on this morning, more economic data, ADP at 8:15 Eastern Time, and then another read on services in America, ISM. Look out for the ISM at 10 a.m. Eastern Time. More data throughout this morning, building up to the big one on Friday, the payrolls report, the estimate in our survey. The median estimate is still 80K. Equities this morning doing okay on the S&P and on the NASDAQ on the S&P 500, adding some weight to the rally, up 1/3 of 1%. In the bond market, twos, tens and thirties. Yields yesterday retreating somewhat, twos still around 4.20. Tens around 460. Under surveillance this morning, it's the inflation debate.
1: Underlying inflation has remained well above the Fed's target.
2: Inflation's too sticky for too long.
3: There's not a lot to suggest that you have a lot of disinflationary pressures.
4: There may be good reasons to expect inflation to cool down, but the question is whether it cools down in such a way that it satisfies the word soon.
5: We do think inflation will be behaving more in the second half of the year.
0: So here's the latest this morning. The Kansas City Fed President Jeff Schmidt calling for tighter policy to rein in inflation. Ashok Bhatia of Neuberger taking a non-consensus view, writing, "We believe inflation is on track to move back towards central bank targets sooner than the market expects. By year end, we expect the Fed to be within close reach of its inflation target." Ashok joins us now for more. Good morning, sir. It's good to see you.
6: Good morning.
0: Give us the constructive view. What's the path for disinflation?
6: Well, let's just start. Core inflation year over year is running about 2.6%. And our view is that over the course of the second half of this year, and particularly in the fourth quarter, we're going to start getting monthly prints of 0.1 to 0.2%. And that is sort of the core reason that, you know, 6 months from now or so, we're going to start looking at a core inflation number that is a 2% plus or minus. So it's effectively the Fed is going to, we think, get bailed out by lower inflation data. And what's driving it? It's really a combination of shelter is coming down. We see weaker goods prices and goods disinflation or lower inflation in the goods market. And then services. I think one of the things that the bond market and maybe the whole markets are missing is wage gains continue to decline. We're at 3.6%, you know, year over year wage gains. And that's leading to some pressure in services inflation. So you don't need a big tick down in these monthly inflation prints. We got a 0.0 print last month. And that's enough to get the Fed within spitting distance of its target and keeps the Fed on hold.
0: The labor market hasn't been a tremendous source of inflation for much of this year. That much is true. Some people might point to the massive spending we're seeing, the AI spend, that is going to keep prices elevated. What's the counterpoint to that?
6: The counterpoint is that there you are seeing the elevated prices in chips and some of these inputs. But look at what the U.S. consumer spends its basket on. About a third of it is on housing. About 10%, 12% or so of it is on goods. But, you know, we talk about chips, but we don't talk about cars and used auto prices and some of these other things that are more meaningful for the consumer basket. And we're certainly not saying that this is like smooth sailing and that this is all one way. But there are enough pockets of disinflation that get the Fed back down to its target. And I do think one of the most remarkable things about the bond market is if you look at the inflation break-even market, inflation break-evens, 5-year and 10-year, they're lower on the year. I think that surprises most people, but 5-year inflation break-evens are at 220. That's down a few basis points for the year. When we think about all of the inflation discussion we have and all of the noise around it, the bond market is signaling a much different message about the inflation path, and I think it's much more in line with our view for how things develop.
7: Yeah, 1-year inflation expectations fell, I believe, to the lowest since 2024 in the past week. How do you understand then the sell-off in the long end of the yield curve in the wake of what was perceived as potentially a dovish or just absent message from the Federal Reserve last week?
6: Yeah, I think this year is all about real yields. So if we look, the front end of the bond market, the 2-year point is up about 70 basis points. The long end is up about 40 basis points. That is almost 100% real yields moving. And I think it's just two stories. It is we are moving into a world where, you know, a few years ago we were talking about excess savings and savings gluts, nothing to invest. Suddenly there's a demand for capital, you know, as you were talking about with the AI spending, and it's government spending. Governments are spending a lot of money, and the private sector is now spending a lot of money, and bondholders are demanding, you know, a higher real yield. And, you know, real yields now have moved up to about 2.5%, which is certainly the most elevated levels, you know, we've seen since the the financial crisis?
7: We've been asking everyone. We've been trying to be bond sales people and say, you know, do you want to buy the 30-year? Do you want to get that extra yield? Or is it not enough to entice your capital away from the promise of hyperscalers and AI preeminence and more yields in other places?
6: Well, I don't think you want to go buy the 30-year Treasury. I think the better place to be on the Treasury curve is 10 years. The one thing I do think that's interesting now on the 30-year point is the hyperscalers. We have seen this significant widening. And actually, hyperscaler debt, we think, is now looking relatively attractive and cheap to what's going on in the securitized market and the high-yield space and the general IG market. So I think it's buy 10-year treasuries, 5-year treasuries, and then you can add a little 30-year hyperscaler at this point.
0: Okay, I've got to ask. Even for a man who sees a path of disinflation back towards target and a Fed that doesn't have to do much, you still don't like the 30-year Treasury, but you do like the long-dated hyperscaler credit. Why do you dislike the U.S. 30-year so much?
6: Well, I think it's the government debt issues. We are going to be in this, I think, persistently environment until the fiscal situation changes, that the government is going to be demanding more capital. And you get into an environment where, you know, the Fed stays on hold, which is sort of our core view. We can continue to see the 30-year just sort of stay around these levels while some of these shorter and intermediate rates, you know, fall as you end up seeing the Fed, you know, we take out the Fed hikes. The 30-year hyperscaler is really a message that spreads are giving you a lot of compensation for the credit risk at this point. And so even in an environment where 30-year treasuries stay around these levels or move up, you've got enough protection and spreads with where they are that's a better use of 30-year investment capital.
0: I think we're going to reflect on this conversation throughout the week from here. It's good to see you.
6: No, it's good to see
0: you guys.
6: Thanks
0: for being here in New York. Ashok Bhatia there of Neuberger Berman. That's quite a line, isn't it? That's quite a line, that I'd prefer to buy 30-year hyperscaler credit than I would the 30-year treasury.
7: Essentially, because he's waiting for Washington to blink. And so are a lot of other bond investors. They're waiting for policymakers to understand that the bond market is speaking to them and they have to listen. And do they have to exert more pain or see more pain in the bond market before there is some fiscal discipline down
0: yes.
7: in Washington?
0: And yes, right. 520 doesn't get it done.
7: Well, that's essentially what we're seeing. And people
0: what
7: are saying,
0: does?
7: Well, it seems like the bond market's saying, let's see how high we can get this.
0: It's not 520. Yields this morning, 516.80 on 30s. Up next, Alicia Levine of BNY Wealth, Arianna Salvatore of Morgan Stanley, Brian Whalen of TCW, Colin Martin of Schwab. From New York City, the second hour of Bloomberg Surveillance. Up next.

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6: Live from New York City this morning. Good morning, good morning. For our audience worldwide, the second hour of Bloomberg Surveillance starts right now. And your scores, the price action looks like this. Four-day rally on the S&P 500, higher by more than 5% over that period. This morning, advancing 0.4%. We've talked lots about the single-name trouble throughout this morning. AMD, SpaceX down in the pre-market. But the focus firmly elsewhere, beyond the 12% decline on SpaceX, it's the rally that you've seen on the likes of Microsoft. 26% advance in just four sessions.
7: And you pointed out it's not just the hyperscalers, it's also the semiconductors, it's also the software names. The Philadelphia Semiconductor Index is up the most over the past 4 days going back to 2020, akin to what we're seeing in Microsoft. And going back to this Citigroup report where they said essentially a lot of investors have been bullish on the case of all of these tech companies and have been waiting for an attractive entry point. And situational awareness or strategic ambiguity, whatever you want to call it, was perhaps the entry point for so many different people to come in and say, this is my time to buy.
6: Whatever you want to call it.
7: Well, I think that it switched from situational awareness to strategic ambiguity.
6: Clearly a strategy for Ken Griffin over at Citadel, given the gains we've just seen and the profit they made in the previous month.
7: They were up 0.5% before they bought this portfolio for a month, and then they were up 6% after that. So congratulations, Ken Griffin.
6: It's a nice pattern to have.
7: Exactly.
6: Right? Not everyone has it, unfortunately. Let's turn to the bond board. Check it out. 2s, 10s, and 30s. Fantastic conversation with Neuberger just moments ago. Look at the 30-year piece of the Treasury curve this morning. We're up by, down by a basis point, 5.1638. You've got tons of issuance coming into this market on the credit side. Lots of supply from the hyperscalers. What do you want to buy? What does he want to buy? He would prefer to buy a 30-year hyperscaler credit piece than buy the 30-year Treasury this morning. What does that tell you about the debt market?
7: This tells you, and Ashok Bhatia put this perfectly, where he said, right now, they know that Washington, D.C. has to sell a lot more T-bills, has to sell a lot more Treasury notes, has to sell a lot more debt. And frankly, they're exacting a price for it in the bond market, especially because there is competition. We have seen a sell-off in hyperscaler debt over the past couple of weeks. You have seen a widening in those spreads. And as much as people see opportunities in the equity side of things, they're seeing things, opportunities in the debt side of things, especially as compared to potentially a blank slate when it comes to what Washington, D.C. is prepared to do with its fiscal overhang.
6: The price of inaction. Eric Cantor sitting around this table just yesterday on the price of inaction. The price of inaction needs to be greater than not acting at all. And for that, you need to see the yield go higher. Is it 5.25? Clearly not. Is it 5.30? I don't know. 5.50? 6%? When do high yields beget high yields and they finally wake up in Washington? We've been talking about this for decades, but now there's a new entrant in the debt market. It's the biggest companies on the planet. Now they go negative free cash flow. They have to issue debt. You've got a competition for capital and yields have got to go up. Yields have got to go up to get Washington's attention to do something about it. Are they going to do something about it?
7: Well, yeah. What's the price to get the attention of Washington, D.C.? You know, can you make a TikTok video yet about the deficit? Well, no. And right now, when I talk about the deficit, people turn it off. So that's the reason why I assume that we have to get a little bit to higher yields to get to that.
6: You can tinker around, bring in issuance, make it really short term. We've seen a lot of that. But have we exhausted that effort?
7: There was some speculation that the moves in Japan were ahead of the refunding announcement. We're going to get that later today in terms of exactly how this Treasury Department plans to refinance itself. Expect a lot on the short end, but you can't fund yourself forever on the front end, and that messes with some of the functioning of the Fed as well.
6: You can try. The Fed stays on hold, doesn't move. Guess what gets punished? Dollar gets obliterated in that scenario.
7: Well, and we've
6: gets
7: already
6: hammered.
7: Seen. Yeah, well, look, there are a lot of questions about exactly what the strategy is, and that's the reason why the void has been filled by other Fed officials who seem squarely focused on the front end of the yield curve and ready to act. So we'll see exactly how this shakes out.
6: Coming up this hour, we'll catch up with Alicia Levine of BNY Wealth as earnings continue to drive markets to new record highs. Brian Whalen of TCW joins us on Wall Street's massive push to unload billions in AI data center debt. Plus, Colin Martin at Charles Schwab seeing an increasing chance of a rate hike later this year. We begin this hour With stocks adding to the record-breaking rally, Alicia Levine of BNY Wealth recently raising her year-end target for the S&P to 8K. Earnings took over from macro and driving markets. The capex cycle continues to support the economy and industrial sectors as hyperscaler spending is powering earnings of 20% of the S&P. Alicia joins us now for more. Alicia, good morning.
8: Good morning.
6: What a massive run we've seen in just a few days on tech. It's phenomenal. What are you telling clients?
8: It's phenomenal. Look, we think the market ends higher at the end of the year. We're in print at 8,000. I think it's probably moving higher. The forward earnings growth rate right here of the S&P is actually 30%. So the multiples come down even now. It's, you know, the market sort of tread water around that, you know, 7,500 range since mid-May. Kind of stuck there as the market rotated. And we've, as you talked about, we've had these clearing events. There are major questions hanging over this market. The first of which is the war restarted, oil prices are higher, yields are higher. Can the market rally if the 10-year is over 4.5%, which was really the bogey in this entire cycle? The answer is yes, it can. The second thing was, is there ROI on hyperscaler spending? Are they just spending into oblivion, funding the balance sheets of every other company but not themselves as they go free cash flow negative? Turns out, actually, there's a business case for it, and their cycle reaccelerated through the growth rate. So that was answered as well. And so you've got the two major questions out of the way. And then the third is this an earnings bubble? And the answer is no, it is not, because you've got accelerated growth rates for the spenders. And then once you've answered that question, it's pretty much clear out there.
6: If there is a clearing event and you've identified several, it seems to be benefiting everybody
8: yes.
6: at the moment. And we're trying to figure out, when do we start to discriminate again? Because much of this year, you saw chips do well, but software react poorly. You saw an inverse correlation between the hyperscalers and the chip players at times as well. That's what ultimately blew up the likes of situational awareness, who were very long hardware and very short software, and things flipped pretty quickly in the last month or so. Where do you see things going from here? Where does the leadership come from? Surely you don't believe that everything in tech just keeps on rallying the way it has been.
8: No, there's definitely going to be, there's going to be more selection here. I mean, this was sort of clearing charts. Like, you went through 50 and 200 days in the last 2 weeks, which you really needed to do to clear the charts of the deteriorating, you know, software company. So we cleared it. I think for the most part, it's likely to be from the hyperscalers and less on the chips, in part because the chips have come so far, and there is that lingering question, you know, what you quoted here, which I said, which is they're funding the balance sheets and the P&Ls of 20% of the S&P very clearly. And we know that markets trade on the rate of change. At some point, there's going to be a question, can you grow earnings 1,000%? Are you growing earnings 20% instead, which is still excellent, but it's not growing 1,000%. And there's a reason some of these chip companies are trading in the single digits, because the street just doesn't see this going forever. And I think that's where you're going to start to see the differentiation. You still haven't cleared the parabolas. That's an issue. So I think you're probably getting it to the unloved companies. And since November 1st of last year, that whole panoply of large cap tech has been terrible. It's underperformed the S&P. It's underperformed the Russell. It's underperformed international. It's underperformed emerging markets. And I think that gets a little, that gets reverted to here. I think the chips, while benefiting, and the investment cycle can go for a long time, you know, 18 months more, 3 years maybe, who knows, actually, eventually the growth rate is going to slow on that, the earnings for those companies.
7: How much is the success on return on investment in the likes of hyperscalers and software going to come at the expense of OpenAI and Anthropic? And I say this because it could be a volatility-inducing event when they try to IPO, if they try to IPO, given some of the noise about exactly what this model looks like and how much of a moat they have over something that's increasingly open model.
8: Look, it's very unclear. I mean, there are many people who think the models are converging. So the latest for one LLM over another, they're starting to look very similar. And I think that is the question for those business models, right? Like, you know, if you can't differentiate, then, you know, what's the value? On the other hand, I know everybody uses all of them. And so they seem to be terrific. Also, if you just look at the revenue growth rate, I mean, the revenue is compounding for both those companies at an extraordinary rate. We're talking close to $100 billion for each, coming off of zero two, three years ago. So the revenues are astounding, compounding at an astounding rate.
9: So you don't think,
8: I think they'll be successful.
9: Do you think that the doors are still as wide open for IPOs, for raising money in the equity and debt markets now as they were 2 months ago, at a time when there still is a huge bill coming for all of the build out here?
8: I think that we're going to have to see some of the lockups on some of the marquee IPOs to kind of clear the deck a little bit. You know, in the end, you want the IPOs to be successful and not break price. And if you break price within a week or two, that's an issue. And I think that's why you've seen a slowdown in the calendar, right? And then you have
9: SpaceX?
8: Because you have to get through the lockup. You have to get through the lockups here. I don't think there's too much capital coming to the market. The S&P is $60 trillion. I don't think the IPOs are too big. I think there's a massive wall of capital coming to this, not just in the U.S., but globally. You know, we're hearing from our iFlow team, there's massive, massive buying of U.S. equities globally, because where else are you going to go with that wall of money? Other markets are simply not big enough. So I'm not worried about the dollar amount, but there is that marketing thing, right, where you want it to be successful, and I think the markets have to calm down a little bit on the previous
6: idea. Credit to Alphabet for getting ahead of some of this. The additional supply, to your point, on SpaceX, Anthropic on the horizon, OpenAI, just the reporting we've seen around OpenAI, potentially pushing things out to 27, maybe beyond, I don't know.
9: Yeah, and potentially because of some of the concerns around the capital raise with respect to their model, competitive pressure, et cetera. At the same time, it seems like a lot of people are pretty ambitious on their goals.
8: It looks like both are winning. Like, it looks like everybody's winning. You know, it doesn't look like one's, they're all winning.
9: You get a prize, and you get a prize.
6: That's what the last 4 days has felt like in the stock market, right?
9: I'll take it, you know. It's been a good change.
6: Alicia, it's good to see you.
8: Great
6: thanks
8: to
6: for being
8: see you guys.
6: Here. You're one of the best. Appreciate it. Alicia Levine there of BNY Wealth. Let's get you an update on news worldwide this morning. Back with us with your Bloomberg brief is Vonnie Quinn. Hey, Vonnie.
10: Hey, John. Thank you. President Donald Trump says a deal to reopen the Strait of Hormuz could be announced as early as today, with talks with Iran, quote, moving along very nicely. Axios reporting the U.S., Iran and Oman are preparing to announce a 60-day agreement on shipping through Hormuz. Blackstone is exploring a second mega debt package to finance Anthropic's use of Google AI chips. Sources telling us here at Bloomberg, one initial proposal was for at least $36 billion worth of debt. If it were finalized, the deal would exceed the debt lined up by Apollo and Blackstone roughly 2 months ago. Uber shares down almost 3% at the pre-market, the company's gross bookings falling short of the high end of Wall Street expectations. Uber citing currency headwinds and fierce competition in international markets weighing on trip volume, which grew 18% nonetheless in the second quarter. And that is your Bloomberg Brief. John.
6: Vonnie, thank you. More from Vonnie in 30 minutes' time. Up next on the program, pushing the midterm agenda.
11: As far as the Republicans, they've got to get tougher. They've got to talk. And they've got to talk about how well we're doing. The food, the groceries, it's all coming down. We've done a great job. You know, I think we should be given an A-plus on the economy.
6: Arianna Salvatore of Morgan Stanley joins us next, live from New York City this morning. Good morning.

0: surveillance.
1: So 24 hours full of superlatives for this equity market on the S&P 500, 4 days of gains again, a very close to 6% over that period. On the Nasdaq up by a tenth. Within the Nasdaq, some massive moves for semis and for the hyperscalers too. In the bond market, twos, tens and thirties shaping up as follows. Yields this morning, slightly lower at the very long end, still struggling to find many people who want to buy the 30-year. Thirties are right now around 5.16, down a single basis point. As we've said repeatedly in the last 30 minutes or so, really interesting conversation with Ashok over at Neuberger, making the point, Ashok Bhatia, that he would prefer buying hyperscaler debt, 30-year hyperscaler debt. Which, just thinking about that, where's tech going to be 30 years? Never mind a year away. I've got no idea. He'd rather buy that than the 30-year treasury.
2: Yeah, and what's interesting about this is that he actually thinks that there is a case for the Federal Reserve to be on hold. He doesn't think that the Fed should be hiking rates. This isn't a question about Kevin Warsh. And
1: no, he's bullish disinflation.
2: He's bullish disinflation, and still he won't buy the 30-year treasury, which just gives you a sense of how much reluctance there is for people to have a conviction behind Washington, D.C. and the fiscal picture going forward.
1: You mentioned Kevin Warsh. Let's talk about Kevin Warsh. This from Torsten Slok over at Apollo. I'll share the note, the morning note, with you right now, and then we'll get into it. Warsh is right. He goes on to say, Fed Chair Kevin Warsh has been unfairly criticized. The decision to eliminate forward guidance isn't reckless. It's pragmatic. It stops policy inertia and restores real market signals. It ends false certainty. The bottom line is that Warsh's logic is sound. Cleaner data signals are better than false certainty, and the Fed gains flexibility. Torsten, you're a longtime friend. I would say this if you were here. Who's this for? Because no one really thinks that he's wrong for removing forward guidance. I've not heard that from many people at all.
2: I would argue people are trying to disentangle the gut aversion to the press conference and some of the commentary and the criticism immediately after that to what are the issues that are dividing us. And I think Torsten Slok puts his finger on it when he says this is a question of what is the cost for having a lack of clarity from the Federal Reserve. And in Torsten Slok's opinion, it is volatility. And ultimately, there are a couple of key questions emerging from this. Is volatility good, healthy for the economy? Does it kind of beat out some of the excess that could potentially cause easier financial conditions? Or is it a cost that is punitive? And I think that Dorsen Slok's coming out on the punitive side. And the other question is, what is the better way to regulate inflation, the front end of the yield curve or the long end of the yield curve? And these are the questions that people are trying to parse out in the absence of hearing from Kevin Warsh.
1: What's the question you're trying to answer? I refuse to engage in this debate, and I'll tell you why. This is not the debate that the critics of Warsh are having. They're saying we're drawing a distinction between guidance and reaction function. He's not providing either right now. I'm okay moving to the post, going back to the pre-GFC world of a lack of communication. Park that. There's no argument over that. I don't hear anyone on Wall Street complaining about that.
2: Nobody is.
1: But I keep seeing piece after piece saying, stop complaining about the end of forward guidance. There is no

0: It's all coming down. We've done a great job. You know, I think we should be given an A-plus on the economy, but I think that's coming. People are starting to talk about it. Our country is rocking and rolling. We've never been this successful.
1: Here's the latest this morning. The president touting the U.S. economy as midterm primary results roll in. In the crucial swing state of Michigan, the Senate Democratic primary between progressive Abdul Al-Sayed and Representative Haley Stevens still too close to call. Arina Salvatore of Morgan Stanley writing, "We think Democrats hold a slight edge, but the Senate map remains a major structural headwind." Arianna joins us now for more. Arianna, good morning. It's good morning. To see you. How is the stage set for this economy into November, and what does it mean for voters at the moment?
2: Yeah, a lot of things to unpack there. Obviously, the economic picture is one of an aggregate of different indicators, right? So if you look at things like inflation, we're expecting more disinflation throughout the remainder of this year. If we look at things like consumption, the overall sentiment is not great. We're a little bit higher off of the low lows, but we don't think that really translates to spending intentions. We still see relatively robust consumption this year, around 2%. We just revised that up from 1.7%. You know, the labor market's still relatively sideways. So all of that paints sort of a decent picture for the economy. We call it a benign macro backdrop. That's not the only thing that matters to voters. Obviously, affordability a top concern. But aside from that, we see prediction markets, we see polling, we see the presidential approval rating, all signaling a more favorable environment for Democrats come November.
1: I remember thinking that Biden would get battered in the midterms into that November a few years ago, and it didn't happen the way people thought it would. What's the lesson from then, and how might it apply to this situation?
2: So 2022 was actually really similar to this midterm election, if you think about it. We had an energy shock in February of that year, right? And then the structural, the map, the Senate, was really what was important in that election. There were some anomalies. Remember, we had the Roe v. Wade decision leaked, which energized turnout among specifically women and college-educated voters. So I think that is what allowed the Democrats to maintain the edge. But back to the structural sort of dynamics here, the map is really important. And with this progressive win we saw in Michigan last night, that makes it really challenging as a general election seat for Democrats to flip, right? And that's going to be kind of the key point between Michigan, North Carolina, Georgia races for November.
3: What are the main issues? And I'm thinking specifically of the hyperscaler build-out and some of the energy plants, this concern about the cost of living that could potentially be tied to artificial intelligence. How much is that present in some of the discussions with constituents?
2: Extremely present. And this is probably the biggest wedge issue heading into the midterm elections, right? We know AI is unpopular. We know specifically among younger voters. So 18 to 29, something like 60% are worried about job displacement. But when we look at the data center build out specifically, the concerns are really threefold. So first is quality of life, right? So no one likes to see large scale construction in their neighborhood. Second is around water usage, which we find to be a little bit less well-founded than some of the other concerns. And then, of course, electricity inflation and what you're paying for your utility bill. That is more a phenomenon on a regional level rather than national, but it's certainly part of the discussion and part of the reason we're seeing this real political constraint in building out these data centers.
3: Well, so how much of a political constraint will this be? Because so far, the White House has been behind a lot of these efforts and saying we have to maintain a dominant edge. How much will it constrain some of those policies that have enabled the build out so far?
2: So look, we think there are ways to mitigate it. We think there are certain concessions that hyperscalers and other companies can offer these communities, whether that's, you know, bonuses to local community engagement, or whether it's some sort of a large load tariff or commitments to grid modernization. We think there's enough they can sort of promise and provide to facilitate the build out. But that's importantly why we think it's conditional. We don't think this is going to be a uniform kind of one size fits all approach across the country. And what that leads to is basically a bifurcation between regions that allow data center development and regions that do not.
1: Is the left tripping up on the national stage? Are you seeing sort of the highly progressive members, and I've seen a few in the last 24 hours, struggle to articulate their view and being sucked into major issues that have nothing to do with local ground issues? Have you noticed the same thing?
2: I think what you're seeing is an amalgamation of concerns among the voter base. And right now, if you look at the Democrat Party, there's no clear front runner for leadership, right? So we don't have a clear person that's ahead of the other candidates when it comes to even the 2028 election. So I think Democrats are right now going through a really important phase of sort of self-discovery, right? So figuring out which policy paths are the ones that are going to resonate with voters. And remember, this is an election that's the pretext to 2028. So this is the important time to sort of have those debates and those discussions. I think it's experimentation, and we'll probably see it on the Republican side as well once Trump steps back.
1: Arianna, it's good to see you. Thanks for being here. Arianna Salvatore there of Morgan Stanley. I've noticed the same thing. I've been seeing this play out. I understand that the issue right now is affordability. So why is the debate about the situation in the Middle East? Why

0: Isn't that such a key feature of the views of certain individuals running for state-level politics? Why has that become one of the key issues?
1: You know, this is a real question for the Democratic Party, and I do think that the Michigan primary is going to result in a general election that's going to be a tell for exactly how viable some of the Democratic Socialist candidates are going to be come the fall. I mean, this is going to be a real question. Ultimately, my one question is, who cares about the deficit? Which party is going to come out and say, we need to stop issuing so much debt, we need to curb spending so that we can fix all of those people who don't want to buy our 30-year debt?
0: So you're half joking, but you've touched on the issue with regards to the deficit. Only when that actually becomes an issue that buys votes,
1: correct,
0: will it be an issue that's dealt with. And it's nowhere near to becoming that issue.
1: I talk about it every night with my kids, and they don't seem to care. They, in fact, shut their ears. But, you know, I'm becoming my grandfather who said, oh, you know, the deficit. But this is going to be a real question going forward for a lot of different market participants.
0: You actually debate this at dinner time?
1: I try to make them interested.
0: Do you really?
1: I do.
0: I try
1: to tell them that they have to play an active role in understanding the financial backdrop.
0: Well, the oldest is into the bond market, so, you know.
1: Even he shows, you know, totally tunes me out.
0: He's more constructive. He's less sort of bearish on things.
1: Yeah, at this point, he's, you know, he's like, Mom, it's August.
0: Right, okay. Fair enough. But you try it.
1: I do. I think it's important for them to be active participants and knowledgeable.
0: The next generation. The next generation of fiscal hawks.
1: They're going to adopt a very tough situation, and I want them to be, you know, savvy.
0: Up next, Brian Ware at the TCW on Wall Street's massive push to unload billions in AI data center debt and what the Bramo family has got to say about it.

0: live every weekday.
1: Equity futures this morning up nicely, up by another 0.4%. What a rally we've seen in this market. Biggest one-day gain going back a number of months on the S&P 500. A four-day rally of close to 6% on the S&P and a major move for some of the biggest companies on the planet. On the Nasdaq this morning, up by 0.14. Record high on the S&P, record high on the equal weight. In the bond market, 2s, 10s and 30s. Data yesterday on the headline, job openings a bit softer. Beneath the headline, to Lisa's point, things were a bit firmer. Hiring was okay, quits weren't too bad. All of that points to a labour market that's still doing all right going into the jobs report on Friday. Yields this morning around 460 on 10s, 420 on 2s, north of 5% on 30s, and a big conversation on this programme all week and in the last month or so about what it would take for the buying to come back in.
2: Is this really just a matter of the Federal Reserve and questions about their commitment to potentially raise rates in the face of inflation that's above target? Or is this an issue of the fiscal overhang, of a question of competition for capital, and a question of a global story where we're seeing yields in the long end creep higher? And if that's the story, it's going to be more than the Federal Reserve. It's going to take the attention of people in Washington, D.C. to maybe make a real difference when it comes to the real yields on some of that longer-term fixed income instruments.
1: You've got a massive competition for capital, persistent 6% budget deficits in this country, and a Fed chair that's open to the idea of letting yields run. And on top of that, more recently, the prospect of spillover risk out of Japan. It's a long list of things to worry about if you're the Treasury Secretary right now, which speaks to why he's been so active in the past few days.
2: Yeah, and possibly why he's gotten an opening to be active in this way, particularly with the dollar potentially taking a hit in the face of some of these concerns. I do wonder, though, if you do get people coming back in, if you have a Fed that hikes rates, or if this is something more existential that requires the attention of someone down there.
1: Lisa, everybody, raising the next generation of fiscal hawks down in Washington, D.C.
2: Actually in New York City, but maybe they'll have
1: that. Thank you, Bramo.
2: Anytime.
1: Thank you for your service.
2: I don't know if it's actually sticking, but I'm trying.
1: I'm not sure if that's because they're going to fix the issue or just be aggressive bond bears when they're older. Whatever it's going to be, it's going to be great to watch.
2: Yeah, well, thank you. I appreciate that, hopefully.
1: 2 hours away from the cash open. Let's get you some single names, some stock moves this morning. Yahara has more. Hey, Yahara.
3: Hi, John. We have a flurry of earnings to get through and all reinforcing this idea that we have a very strong earnings season underway. And we start with Eli Lilly. Shares up nearly 5% in the pre-market after the drug maker gave investors exactly what they were looking for and then some. It beat on earnings and revenue, raised its full-year sales outlook. And the launch of its new obesity pill is off to a very strong start. That is especially notable because Novo also came out with one, launched one last week, and it didn't go as well. So Lilly remains the one to beat in this obesity drug race. Turning to Disney, those shares up nearly 4% in the pre-market after its biggest businesses, entertainment and experiences, delivered. Streaming keeps getting more profitable, and in a testament to consumer strength, the parks business saw strong attendance and spending, all of that contributing to a solid earnings per share beat by Disney. And we are seeing Shopify shares surging 25% in the pre-market after delivering the kind of quarter investors had been looking for, especially amid the sour sentiments around software, which had led the company to fall 20% year-to-date heading into its earnings. The e-commerce company beat estimates across the board, though, with revenue growing 34%. It expects growth like that in the coming quarters as well. Merchant sales also topping expectations. John.
1: Yahara, thank you. More from Yahara in the next hour. On our radar this morning, the president claiming a deal to reopen the Strait of Hormuz could be announced as soon as today. Axios reporting the U.S., Iran and Oman are preparing a 60-day agreement on shipping through the waterway. Elsewhere, shares of SpaceX sinking in the pre-market. Higher than expected spending on AI outweighing a strong earnings report. The CEO, Elon Musk, doubling down on the company's plans, expecting the, quote, cadence of AI development to accelerate dramatically. Stock is down 12%. And finally, Ken Griffin's flagship Citadel Fund surging nearly 6% in July, thanks in large part to its purchase of a discounted AI stock portfolio from the hedge fund Situational Awareness, the transaction helping to boost Citadel's year-to-date gains to 12%.
2: How about this for a statistic? That fund had only been up 0.45% as of July 24th for the month, and then it ended up about 6%. So it gives you a sense of how much they gained on the other side of this. I keep going back to Ken Griffin's reputation as sort of the grim reaper of people who are failing in the face of high leverage, and it just shows how this shakeout has really caused some winners, even if you have seen situational awareness become strategic ambiguity.
1: And nice work if you can get it.
2: Exactly.
1: There was a quote that I saw from Kenny G more recently, which is, good things come to those who wait, but only the things left behind by those who hustle. And that kind of speaks to Citadel and Ken Griffin pretty well, I think.
2: It also speaks to their balance sheet, that they have the capacity to do this at a time when other people might not. Again, it goes to the underlying question, is situational awareness an anomaly or a representation of more pockets of leverage and excess that need to be worked out in the next couple of months?
1: This market moved pretty quickly in the last month. Lots of debt coming to market.
2: Leverage and excess that need to be worked out in the next couple of months.
1: This market moved pretty quickly in the last month. Lots of debt coming to market, too. It's a big theme for this program. Wall Street pushing back on AI's massive borrowing boom. The Financial Times reporting a group of banks are planning to offload $15 billion of debt tied to a Google-backed Anthropic lease data center. Brian Wedden of TCW writing, cost of capital is rising and hyperscaler spreads are significantly underperforming. It's still hard to see winners and losers in this arms race. Brian joins us now for more. Brian, good morning. It's good to see you.
0: Good morning. Thanks for having me.
1: I want to give you some time just to sort of paint a picture for our audience. How much this market has changed in 12 months with the increasing involvement of these massive tech companies?
0: It's like, you know, close to 30 years in the business, like nothing I've ever seen.
1: Sort of paint a picture for our audience. How much this market has changed in 12 months with the increasing involvement of these massive tech companies?
0: It's like, you know, close to 30 years in the business, like nothing I've ever seen. Basically, these financing arrangements for these data centers have gone from 0% of issuance in the debt market to about 20% in the corporate bond market today. And the point we're trying to make is that, you know, traditionally, just supply-demand in anything, but in the bond market, supply-demand. An issuer or a group of issuers in an industry come to market and they borrow a lot of money, and eventually it's too much. And the bond market says, whoa, that's too much. Instead of charging you 5%, we're going to charge you 6%. And then the borrowing goes down. Instead of 6%, we're going to charge you 7%. And eventually, you just choke off that borrowing. And the laws of supply and demand just kind of settle in. In this case, you're talking about the largest companies in the world, you know, these hyperscalers. And their balance sheets going into this were pristine. You're talking about, you know, the U.S. government and what happens to long end of the curve because of fiscal responsibility. Like, these balance sheets are rock solid, and they can absorb this debt. And when you say to them, when the market effectively says, whoa, you've borrowed $250 billion year to date, that's too much. We're going to charge you not 5%, we're going to charge you 6%. Oh, wait, we're going to charge you 7%. You know what they say? We don't care. Because the extra cost to borrow that money, it's not the cost of the capital that's important to us. It's just getting that capital. And we've never seen that in the bond market. And so what I would say is, you know, initially 18 months ago when these deals started to come to market, they'd come with a little extra spread and investors would get excited. And now, as spreads have gone wider and or yields have gone higher, the bond market is getting very soft. And I'll give you this stat here, and we can talk maybe about not just these unsecured deals, but the secured, these structured deals. With regards to, you know, the issuance, these are the most pristine balance sheets in the world. Year to date, the average spread on the corporate bond is unchanged, 72 basis points over treasuries. We're pretty much unchanged. This hyperscaler group, your Microsoft, your Googles, your Metas, your Amazons, 50 basis points wider. 50. They used to go trading from, like, you know, tighter than the average corporate bond to much, much wider. And we've never seen that. But again, as you're going to see, they keep coming to market.
1: Do you think we're close to the point where that additional supply, other people have to pay the price for it too? To your point about how things have been priced, hyperscaler debt relative to what IG spreads have done. Are we at the point where this starts to blow out spreads at the index level?
0: Not yet. And what I would just say is the metrics I would give you, it's a higher cost of capital, these hyperscalers, but because the index is unchanged, if you're doing something else, if you're running a waste management company or you're doing something in cable, you're still operating at about or borrowing at about the same levels you had, you know, when you started the year. However, it has set the market up to be vulnerable to something else happening that we're not seeing. And so I would say if it's a slowdown in the economy or a recession, or maybe something fundamental in this AI trade kind of takes a turn that no one's expecting, because there's so much supply and the market feels vulnerable, it's probably more susceptible to much higher borrowing costs across the economy.
2: If I'm selling a bottle of water and we're on a desert island and that person's going to give me everything that they possibly have because they need that bottle of water, well, I would charge everything.
0: Yeah.
2: Why not just charge 10%? Why not just say we're going to boost the spreads to such a degree because you're still going to keep coming? What's the obstacle from spreads going that much wider on hyperscaler debt? Because it seems like a price insensitive buyer. That is time to say ka-ching.
0: Yeah, you know, I would say this. First of all, that's a great point. I'd say, you know, in the last few years, there's been an influx and a much bigger presence of insurance money. In the market. And so I would say the good news for the hyperscalers year to date is that there's much more interested money that can not just look at spreads, but they look at all in yields. And so while we've had this increase in issuance, which has widened spreads because of other factors, primarily what's going on with energy costs, yields are higher. And so some buyers out there, a lot of these insurance monies, they're not really necessarily looking at spreads. They're just like, what is my all in yield? And so it's been attractive to them and they've stepped in to absorb it.
2: We were talking with Ashok Bhatia earlier. We keep referencing this conversation. He said he'd rather buy this hyperscaler debt, 30-year hyperscaler debt, than 30-year government debt in the United States. How common is that?
0: I agree with the statement. I would say, the issue, first of all, you were talking about earlier, like, there's two issues in the bond market. On the long end, it's the fiscal issue, and that's going to have what happens with the 30-year. In the short end, the 2-year and the 5-year, that happens. The concern there is what's the Fed going to do with inflation, et cetera. I would say, kind of word of caution, is that these 30-year hyperscaler debt, first of all, you've got the debt that they just issued off their balance sheet. Traditional bond debt, that looks attractive. It's wider year to date. Then you've got, you've got close to $400 billion in the last couple of years of this structured debt. That comes with a lot of different bells and whistles. It comes a lot of risk. You're selling liquidity. There's a lot of complexity to it. And yes, you're getting extra yield premium. But if we hit this squishy point in the marketplace, you could see that start to unravel and there could be quite a bit of selling and dislocation.
1: We've talked lots about companies. You mentioned spreads.
0: Yeah.
1: You mentioned all-in yields too. We've talked about this a number of times on this program. All-in yield is pretty attractive for a lot of investors right now. And within that all-in yield, there is this very small corporate credit spread. The bigger and bigger proportion of that all-in yield is the Treasury.
0: Yeah.
1: And from what I just heard from you and heard from another guest earlier this morning is you believe the risk might be there and not here. Can you just walk us through that, why people would be willing to pick up this credit at minimal additional spread and step away from the Treasury? Because we're struggling to find people who like the long end of the Treasury curve. What is it about Treasuries right now that is so unappealing?
0: Well, the thing with Treasuries, particularly in the long end, it's regarding the fiscal question, right? And, this week we heard that there's not going to be any real change in coupon issuance, but the market's concerned that that's going to go higher, and inevitably it will be. I mean, I'll just give you a stat here. We just crossed, this fiscal year, the U.S. government's going to pay over $1 trillion of interest costs. That's 3.3% of GDP. That's up 3 times from where we were in 2020. So there's a real concern. And the term we're looking for in the bond world, liquidity, there's a lot of complexity to it. And yes, you're getting extra yield premium. But if we hit this squishy point in the marketplace, you could see that start to unravel and there could be quite a bit of selling and dislocation.
1: We've talked lots about companies. You mentioned spreads.
0: Yeah.
1: You mentioned all-in yields too. We've talked about this a number of times on this program. All-in yield is pretty attractive for a lot of investors right now. And within that all-in yield, there is this very small corporate credit spread. The bigger and bigger proportion of that all-in yield is the Treasury.
0: Yeah.
1: And from what I just heard from you and heard from another guest earlier this morning is you believe the risk might be there and not here. Can you just walk us through that, why people would be willing to pick up this credit at minimal additional spread and step away from the Treasury? Because we're struggling to find people who like the long end of the Treasury curve. What is it about Treasuries right now that is so unappealing?
0: Well, the thing with Treasuries, particularly in the long end, it's regarding the fiscal question, right? And, this week we heard that there's not going to be any real change in coupon issuance, but the market's concerned that that's going to go higher, and inevitably it will be. I mean, I'll just give you a stat here. We just crossed, this fiscal year, the U.S. government's going to pay over $1 trillion of interest costs. That's 3.3% of GDP. That's up 3 times from where we were in 2020. So there's a real concern, and the term we're looking for in the bond world is a steepening. that maybe the front end of the yield curve is going to stay anchored close to where the funds rate is, which will be determined by kind of near-term economic and inflation prospects. But the long end, that could spread. I would say that is kind of a short-sighted approach from investors, you know, accepting very minimal extra yield over treasuries. And the reason I say that is as typical late cycle behavior. You know, you kind of get into a cycle, there's a lot of euphoria, and people are willing to be paid very little to take that extra risk, and not only pay for the extra credit risk, but offer selling the liquidity.
2: You describe this as late cycle, and I want to pick up on that and tie it back to what you were saying with some of the structured products that are making you feel like a lot of bells and whistles, very creative.
0: Yes.
2: Do you think people are getting to the overly creative stage? This is something John was asking about yesterday.
0: Yeah, I appreciate it. Let me just break this down to two. This is how typically hyperscaler debt. It's Google. It's Meta. Okay, let's look at their balance sheet. Let's underwrite it. Very little leverage. You know, I'm willing to take very little compensation over treasury. That's probably the right way to look at it. This structured debt, okay. It is very unique and is very creative, and our friends on Wall Street, you know, they can create, you know, very interesting products. So two primary risks in this situation. So unlike a traditional hyperscaler debt corporate bond, you have two risks. First, you have construction risk. So you lend this money, and these big deals we've seen come out, Beignet and other things like that, and there's a construction period. And here's the thing. Construction, whether you're building a home, an office building, or a data center, it could take too long or longer than you expect, or it could cost more. And so while you may lend money thinking, oh, I've got Meta on the hook for the lease payments once they come in, there could be 1 to 2 years until Meta comes in. And so who is going to cover the extra cost if it occurs? If it's Meta, great. And those bonds have come out and usually get investment grade ratings. However, usually who covers that cost are the owner of the property that you've never heard of, or the construction company, which may be investment grade, maybe below investment grade. So that's the first period you have to get to. Once that's done and construction's completed, you're like, as a bond lender, you're like, okay, I'm ready to move on. Now I got Meta in. What the market's really starting to focus on now is Meta at the corporate level guaranteeing those lease payments? Or, and this is the nuance, in some of these deals, these large hyperscalers are not the direct lessee. There's someone in between the property and them, okay? And so the question is, first of all, even if Meta is guaranteeing that or other hyperscalers, how are they accounting for that in their balance sheet? These kind of once-removed situations are typically not recorded as operating leases, which your first-level CFA analysts can understand and account for. A lot of times they're buried down in the footnotes and maybe not called what you would expect them to be called, and they're not the number is not exactly what you would expect. They're kind of discounted. And so there's a risk there. So late cycle behavior. Sometimes you got investors who can underwrite this entire kind of life cycle of this investment and understand the risk and price it appropriately. But to your point on late cycle behavior, often because these bonds are offering extra yield, you get a lot of tourists in here. And we don't think that a lot of these participants understand these full complexity of risks. And I'll end with this. If this AI journey takes an unexpected turn, these bonds, you know, $400 billion of it, if they are held by some tourists and we hit a bump in the road, you will most likely see massive selling in this area, which could make cheap bonds even cheaper. And so from our perspective, there are some interesting bonds to buy. We've been dipping our toes in the water. But for the reasons I've articulated, we're going to wait here a little bit because we think they're more likely going to get cheaper before they get more expensive.
1: The downside of live TV is ending conversations like this one because of time, Brian. Appreciate it. Thank you.
0: Thank you.
1: A lot to go over there. Brian Wedden there of TCW with an update on News Worldwide. With your Bloomberg brief, here's Vonnie Quinn. Hey, Vonnie.
3: Hey, John. Thanks. Oil rising as Yemen's Houthi rebels renew threats against Middle East shipping. The Iran-backed militant group saying they'll escalate attacks on Saudi vessels in the northern part of the Red Sea, an important alternate route to the Strait of Hormuz. Shares of Prudential and HSBC are tumbling in London trading after China expanded its tax rules. Mainland authorities are now hitting Hong Kong policy returns with a hefty 20% tax rate. An out-of-control SpaceX rocket colliding with the moon, hitting it with the power of 3 tons of TNT. The crash leaving a crater behind on the surface. Scientists will study the crash to understand safety risks they might pose for any astronauts living there in the future. That is your Bloomberg Brief. John.
1: Ivani, thank you. Up next on the program, restoring inflation credibility.
4: The Fed's walking a very fine line here.
5: The chair will look increasingly isolated from the rest of the committee.
0: We're banking on the rest of the Fed trying to reestablish some of the inflation credibility.
1: Up next, Colin Martin of Charles Schwab.

0: Equities this morning up another 0.4 on the S&P. The Nasdaq just about positive by a quarter of 1%. Under surveillance this morning, restoring inflation credibility.
1: The Fed's walking a very fine line here.
2: The chair will look increasingly isolated from the rest of the committee.
3: I can't imagine a situation where the chairman allows himself to be outvoted by the committee.
4: We are so grateful for those Fed speakers who are willing to explain their reaction function.
5: We're banking on the rest of the Fed trying to reestablish some of the inflation credibility.
0: So here's the latest this morning. The Kansas City Fed President Jeff Smith calling for tighter monetary policy to tame inflation. Investors looking for clues from Fed speak this week on the central bank's next move. Colin Martin of the Charles Schwab Center raising his expectations for the 10-year yield to 4.75, writing, with any potential rate hike likely to offset last year's so-called insurance cuts, long-term yields should remain elevated. We see more upside risk than downside risk with long-term yields. Colin joins us now for more. Colin, you are not alone. Good morning.
6: Morning.
0: The aversion, the visceral reaction we have from people when we ask them, do you want to buy 30s, even if they see a path for disinflation, the pushback we've been getting, it's quite remarkable. When does it become a screaming buy?
6: Yeah. Well, actually, if we're talking long duration, I'm more interested in tips. But we're not there just yet. You have to acknowledge that when you buy a long-term investment, specifically something with 30 years, it's very risky, just in the, over the short run. So that's something that we're always considering. But at some point, we think these yields will look a little bit more attractive. We're just not there yet. So we've upped our outlook for long-term yields, but we acknowledge there's more upside risks and downside risks. So we're thinking about the potential experience from our clients at Schwab if they were to go buy a 10-year or even a 30-year. And then we say that we see the 10-year test 5% or the 30-year test 5.5%. It's a bad experience. We'd have to explain, obviously, there's a difference between short-term price fluctuations if you're a buy and hold investor, but we're just not there yet. Also, we just don't think anyone's going to miss the opportunity. You know, we think we're in this higher for longer era right now, and we think yields are going to fluctuate for a while. If you look at the 10-year over the past 3 years, a team at Schwab, we were talking about this yesterday, it's held in this tight range for about 3 years now. And we just think that might continue. So rather than having to do it now, we think there could be opportunities if they continue to increase, or once we get a little bit more clarity about what that path of Fed policy is. And that's a double-edged sword, clarity on Fed policy.
7: Well, hold on 1 second. Is this an issue of Fed credibility and Fed action or inaction, or is this an issue of the deficit?
6: The deficit hawk right here.
7: I'm trying.
6: No, I think it's a little bit of everything.
7: Because there's no one else.
6: I don't think it's a credibility issue. It's all we hear about these days. I think it's too early to say that. You know, after last week's press conference and the lack of anything you can say from Kevin Warsh, we saw yields rise about the credibility issue. If the Fed isn't prepared to act, we don't know what his reaction function is, but we know what everyone else's reaction function is, or at least a number of the members. We just saw the quote from Schmidt this morning. We heard from the three dissenters. I really liked the way John Williams laid out his path of what we need to see. So credibility, I think it's too early to say there's no credibility. If we were to go on a few months or quarters and we see this still sticky inflation or maybe higher inflation and the Fed doesn't do anything, then we can talk about that. For now, I don't think it's credibility. I think it's inflation. I do think it's deficit to a degree on the long end. Historically, we haven't found much of a relationship there. Add that all together, though. Higher rates at the
7: long end. What would you rather buy right now, hyperscaler 30-year debt or U.S. 30-year debt?
6: I'd still buy the 30-year. I heard the conversation before.
7: All right.
6: At the end of the day, if we're thinking about long-term debt, are we worried about inflation over that period? Are we worried about the value of the dollar? If you're in hyperscaler debt, you're still holding dollars right there. In terms of a credit quality of the government, obviously we have these fiscal concerns. I think I'm still comfortable lending to the government right now. So over that long time frame, I'd probably focus on that.
0: Do you remember the rapid fire round of the real yield show?
7: I was literally thinking exactly of that.
0: That is the perfect.
7: It was such a good question for that.
0: That's the perfect question.
7: I was thinking of you. I was thinking of the real yield.
0: That's fantastic.
7: Would you rather?
0: Would you rather 30-year hyperscaler debt or 30-year treasuries?
7: I like that.
0: And when you ask them about 30-year treasuries, they're like, 30 years is a long time.
7: Yeah.
0: For treasuries, the U.S. government, probably going to be around in 30 years. 30-year hyperscaler debt? No idea if these companies exist in 30 years.
6: There we go. Same page.
0: Right? It's kind of crazy.
7: Well, and also, you have to imagine you're still incurring the risk of the U.S. government, as you were pointing out, in addition to the risk of hyperscalers. At the same time, yield, it looks pretty good. I mean, the idea of 7% yield to get on investment-grade credit or 6.5% yields is enticing. So you have to balance the number of people who find that enticing with the number of people who are saying, I just want to scrutinize this document one more time. Exactly how are we going to get there?
0: Yeah, for good reason. Colin, it's good to see you. Thank you, buddy. Appreciate it. Colin Martin there at the Schwab Center for Financial Research. Up next, Monica DeCenzo of JP Morgan, Andrew Honhorst of Citi, Nisha Patel of Parametric, Noah Weisberger of BCA Research. The third hour of Bloomberg Surveillance just around the corner.

0: you need to know. It's what you need to think about.
1: Earnings season has been pretty stunning.
2: This might be the peak of earnings.
3: Maybe 27 earnings are at their peak, and that could be the cause or maybe usher in more volatility for risk assets.
4: We've seen multiple companies up the CapEx spending that they have and get punished for that.
5: What is the market looking for? They're looking for that ROI.
6: This is Bloomberg Surveillance with Jonathan Farrow, Lisa Abramowitz, and Anne-Marie Hordern.
7: Live from New York City this morning. Good morning, good morning. For our audience worldwide, the third hour of Bloomberg Surveillance starts right now. And your scores, the price action looks like this. Up again, adding some weight to the rally. Four-day winning run, higher by close to 6% over that period. This morning, higher by 0.4% on the Nasdaq, up by 0.2. Two names lagging this morning. One is SpaceX, the other is AMD. SpaceX is down by more than 10%. AMD down by 8%. Earnings underwhelming at AMD. Spending concerning over at SpaceX, but we're shaking that off. And the conversation moves from earnings now to the economic data. Check out bonds, 2s, 10s and 30s. Yields this morning, just a little bit lower at the long end, unchanged on 10s. 461.27 on 10s. 30s of 516 and 2s, pinned around 420. Heading into this, about 14 minutes away. ADP data, then it's on to the ISM later this morning, then it's on to payrolls later this week.
8: At a time when potentially there's greater volatility around some of this economic data, simply because there isn't a clear sense of exactly how the Fed is going to assess the incoming data in order to decide whether or not to hike rates. The labor market seems stable, although Citigroup's Andrew Hollenhorst put out a note earlier this morning talking about the JOLTS data, highlighting that churn, that low hire, that low fire type of dynamic that leaves us with a big question mark about how much inflation can potentially come or come out of the system tied to the labor market.
7: Andrew joining us later, suggesting that maybe some labor market weakness is on the horizon, together with the disinflation they're anticipating. They still believe this Fed can cut this year. It's a big call when a lot of the street right now, the overwhelming consensus is at some point between now and December, they're hiking rates.
8: I'm channeling Mark Cabana. You can't fool the bond. And you take a look at what's going on in the 30-year, and it seems to be saying that there are still concerns about just how disinflationary this market really is, or how rather inflationary it could be. Hard to parse, though, what we're actually seeing with the long end of the yield curve, as we've seen repeatedly throughout the morning. Nonetheless, this is going to be the debate. Is the Fed potentially going to have the room to remain on hold, not even to cut, but to just remain on hold based on some of the message that the market's saying and, frankly, other Fed officials?
7: There's a lot of runway between now and the September meeting. A few more payrolls reports, a few more CPI reports, a Jackson Hole meeting. We've talked about that. You'll be there at the end of August. This story can change a lot in a few months' time.
8: Yeah, a few months of data is going to make a big difference. And exactly how much markets regain steam after the washout of situational awareness. I keep wanting to call it the other name just because it
7: Where
8: does...
7: Where did that come from? Strategic ambiguity.
8: Every time I say situational awareness, I have
7: you
8: to
7: You just
8: kind
7: think of strategic
8: I think
7: ambiguity.
8: Of yeah, it just automatically. I don't know, free association. I mean, it kind of was strategically
7: You could start ambiguous. A fund called Strategic Ambiguity.
8: I think it raised...
7: Like aggressively short bonds. That's what you want to do.
8: I think it would raise a lot of money.
7: Bramo, I have no doubt you'd raise a lot of capital.
8: $10.
7: All right. I'll throw $10 in.
8: Thanks.
7: All right, we'll make it happen. Coming up this hour, we'll catch up with Monica DeSenza of JP Morgan Private Bank with tech driving stocks to new record highs. Andrew Hollenhorst of Citi reacting to the ADP jobs number in just about 12 minutes' time. Plus, we'll speak to Nisha Patel of Parametric, saying it's a good time to buy bonds. We begin this hour with stocks extending gains past all-time highs following their best day since April. Monica DeSenza of JP Morgan Private Bank seeing more room to run, writing strong earnings growth means valuations are lower today than where they were at the start of the year. The market isn't just cheaper than where we started the year. It's cheaper than 5 years ago. Monica joins us now for more. Monica, good morning. It's good to see you. How explosive, positive has that earnings story been?
9: It's been really interesting because a year ago, everyone was saying to me, oh, it's just the Mag 7, right? It's just tech. And now we're seeing broad earnings strength, but you're also seeing broadening below the surface, where you're seeing most sectors now posting double-digit earnings growth. Really interesting this quarter, I think it was 7 out of 11, posting 9% plus revenue growth. So it's like it's top line, it's bottom line, margins are expanding. Like it is actually a very broad story, in spite of the fact this still feels like a hated rally. And I get that question constantly, how can we be here given all the noise? It's because of earnings, and that is the single best indicator when you think about when to buy equities. Earnings momentum, swinging higher still. You still want to be
7: Is there a sentiment indicator in there as well for you? The fact that it's still such a hated all-time high?
9: Absolutely. I mean, it's the sentiment when I talk to people, so I feel that, the vibes, if you will. But then I still look at portfolios. Cash balance is still more elevated than I would argue they should be and where clients tell me they want to be. So that's why every time you see these dips, I know what my clients are doing. They're adding and trying to get a little more exposure because they don't want to miss out on maybe not the next 40%, because I don't think we rallied the way we have, you know, last couple years. But still, 5, 7, 10% over the next 12 months. So that's still a pretty interesting return.
10: Cash on the sidelines. That is a triggering comment for a lot of people. They say, that's not actually true. It's not on the sidelines. It's invested maybe in short-term bonds. And then actually you're getting paid for it. So it's not necessarily on the sidelines. What is spurring people to want to move out of cash-like funds that are giving them income into, say, stocks? Right? What's still pushing people in that direction?
9: It's a couple of things. I mean, one, there still is a bit of that FOMO, right? People see these returns of 13% year to date and they say, okay, yeah, 5% feels good, but gosh, I could have just bought the S&P and made a lot more. But it's also about what are your goals? And if your goals, you're trying to compound wealth like a high single digit return, which is what most people need to do, you're not going to get there with cash. And so I have this continued conversation with our clients of where are we trying to get, reminding them, especially if you're worried about inflation, that cash is not going to work for you in an inflationary environment. I keep hearing the biggest concern my clients have, what if rates are higher? What if inflation is stickier? What if it stays here longer? That's not what you want to own if that's what you're worried about.
10: So is the stock purchase that a lot of people are making actually an inflation hedge? Is that increasingly where people's minds are?
9: To a degree. And then that goes to the next conversation of, well, okay, but you also get very nervous when the market gets bumpy. So are there better things that we could own, maybe have lower volatility, but perform well in an inflationary environment? Then you have a conversation on real estate, infrastructure, hedge funds. Like, there are a lot of tools that have been left behind, if you will, the last few years because
10: Citadel.
9: They haven't made sense. Yeah, there you go. That could be.
7: Done quite nicely in the last month or so.
10: Yeah, it's nice to be the Grim Reaper.
7: A notable blow-up in the last month. Some people have come on the program. We're talking about situational awareness here and indicated that was some kind of clearing event to set the stage for the rest of tech to start running again. How do you see that moment?
9: I think it's tough to say whether that was a clearing event or not. I do think, again, it's healthy to see the market digest, the market to rotate a little bit. You know, we've seen some of these tech names bounce significantly, others still lagging. So I'd like to see that dispersion because that tells me the market's behaving more rationally. But I also just remind people, like, most of my clients probably own too much tech. They own a lot of it in the public side. They own a lot of it in the private side. So then you say, okay, if you still want to own risk assets, where is their earnings momentum? And we talked a bit about financials, saw an inflection point this quarter. Healthcare, we think, is going to inflect into 27, go from negative earnings to positive next year. Like, those are interesting areas to think about, especially with healthcare. It's a good diversifier to tech. So if you maybe own too much tech,
7: it's rotate away from tech right now. Which piece of tech would you rotate away from?
9: You know, I just look at where my clients have too much exposure. You know, we still like the hyperscalers, but I probably have a little too much on there. So we've been taking some off there and then looking again, what has underperformed in tech? You look at semis, you look at parts of software. Cyber stands out. Like, AI is changing everything. It's making it a lot easier to have data breaches and for the bad guys to do what they like to do. And so I think when you think about software, what's sold off, that seems like an obvious area to think about.
10: You work with some of the wealthiest families out there with family offices and other types of single individual and group investors. How worried are they about the political backdrop and some of the tax overlay that could potentially be coming to the fore as they decide where in the world to invest?
9: It absolutely is a concern because when you're talking individuals, most of mine, U.S. taxpayers. So they think about it, they worry about it. I then have to remind them, do not panic ahead of the election. Midterms, we're probably going to see actually a balance of power, which is a good thing because that means probably nothing gets done. So that's our view right now. And that's usually a green light for markets. We looked back at prior midterms. You generally see markets rally after midterms. It's actually like high single, low double digit returns over the last 40 years. Now, I don't know. Again, we're coming in from period of exceptional strength. Maybe it's not that much this time. But I do think, if anything, this is probably a midterm where you see less get done over the next couple of years. Going into the next administration, that's going to come up again. Big questions I always get, laws about munis, prefers, things like that. I just don't see any of that changing now if you see the power kind of moderate in November.
10: Does it change the balance of where they're interested in investing?
9: There's been definitely a shift with concerns about U.S. debt levels rising for my U.S. clients to look more overseas.
10: Wait, they care about the deficit. Sorry, carry on.
9: They say they do. Yes, I certainly get the question a lot. They have been more open, I would say, the last few years to investing overseas. Coming out of COVID, I remember saying to people, do you want to look at Europe? Do you want to look at Asia? Nope, we think the U.S. is best positioned coming out of this pandemic. They put all their money back in the U.S. It ended up being a good trade. Now they're more open to having a dialogue around European equities, Asia. And what's really interesting, they're they're willing to sometimes hold those in local currencies, so diversify a bit away from the dollar. And I think that's the same story, this long-term concern about deficits.
7: Monica, welcome back anytime for an extended segment.
9: Of course.
7: I'm sure Lisa will be very happy to talk about the deficit.
10: I think we could dig in. Yeah. We could talk about specifically
7: the dollar bear market.
10: Yeah. Well, you know, look, I'm not calling for that. I just think that at a certain point, it's going to matter. And the reason why I talk about it to my kids at night is because they're going to be talking about it to their kids at night when they have little infants. They're going to care about it. And at a certain point, when you have interest payments that cost the same amount as the Defense Department, you're going to start to wake up and notice. And when that suddenly also consumes all these other potential entitlements, then all of a sudden people are going to care.
7: They will have to care about it because they'll be paying for it. That's the problem.
10: It's kind of my point.
7: And they'll be getting less back.
10: I know.
7: Less and less back.
10: You know, I'm kind of cringing listening to myself because I really do sound like my grandfather.
7: For good reason. For good reason.
10: Maybe.
7: Monica, it's good to see you. Thank you. Appreciate it. Monica DeCenso there of JP Morgan Private Bank with an update on news worldwide this morning with your Bloomberg brief. Vonnie has more. Hey, Vonnie.
11: Hey, John. Thank you. President Donald Trump says a deal to reopen the Strait of Hormuz could be announced as early as today, with talks with Iran moving along very nicely. Axios reporting the U.S., Iran and Oman are preparing to announce a 60-day agreement on shipping through Hormuz. Citadel's flagship fund surging nearly 6% in July after the firm bought a portfolio of AI stocks from troubled hedge fund Situational Awareness. Sources telling us here at Bloomberg the transaction helped boost Citadel's year-to-date gains to 12%. AI models by OpenAI and Anthropic revealing more unsanctioned actions during security tests, including hacking a website and attempting to inject harmful code into software. The UK government's AI Security Institute saying both engaged in sustained, potentially harmful activity directed at real people and organisations during evaluations. And that is your Bloomberg Brief. John.
7: Bonnie, thank you. Thank you very much. Up next, some ADP data for you, plus Andrew Honhorst of Citi here to react why this Fed can still cut interest rates this year, according to Citi, in just a moment. From New York City this morning, good morning.

0: and routine. Guys, buckle up.
1: When do you start to see the monetization switch? And investors are basically betting near-term pain for long-term gain. But there is a push-pull point. You have to show it. You can't just talk it. You got to prove it, because it can't be the dog ate the homework every quarter.
2: Did we find out if he's in a yurt or not?
3: I thought
2: it was a hotel because of the fire exit sign in the corner.
3: Yeah, but it looked like a hotel in like one of those natural habitats.
2: Can you see Dan at one of those hotels?
3: He's probably in Southeast Asia.
2: Like the middle of nowhere?
3: Yeah, probably. No, with like an elephant
2: with, like,
3: outside.
2: Bears jumping through the water and stuff. That's where you'd like to go, right?
3: I've been there.
2: Have you done that kind of trip?
3: I have.
2: That's very cool.
3: It is very cool. I like bears. I know you hate them.
2: No, I don't hate them. I'm respectful of them,
3: okay.
2: Which makes me very scared of them. Just different than hating.
3: All right, okay, I'm rewiring myself.
2: You're kind of like drawn to them.
3: Well, little bears are very
2: cute. Which is not safe, Pramo.
3: Okay,
2: when you see the little ones...
3: I know, there usually is a large one right behind.
2: Very nervous about that and not gravitate towards...
3: Okay, you know, ADP is about to come out, so we can talk about that.
2: I'll take your direction. Equity futures right now in the S&P, positive. By 0.4. That's the price action. Let's get you some morning calls. One stock in focus, SpaceX. First up, Piper Sandler cutting its price target, saying its AI cloud contracts are lucrative but could be cancelled. Your second call from JP Morgan hiking its price target, expecting higher compute capacity and better monetization to boost AI revenue. And finally, Wells Fargo trimming its price target, saying it expects delays on hitting its ambitious targets. That name is down this morning by 11%. That's a single name for you. Let's get that economic data. The ADP number just crossing moments ago. Mike McKee has more. Good morning, Mike.
4: Good morning, John. It's a miss to the extent that you could forecast ADP. It's 44,000 jobs created during the month of July in the private sector. That is less than the 65 that was forecast. Last month's 98 revised down slightly to 95. What's really kind of interesting is you look under the hood here at where the jobs were created and or lost. Natural resources and mining lost 6,000 jobs. Could that be a cutback in oil drilling? Don't know at this point. Construction only adding 1,000 and manufacturing adding 2,000. The service providing jobs, as always, interesting. Education and health services, the leader, 36,000 jobs. That one has ratcheted down in both this survey and the non-farm payrolls survey over the recent months. But leisure and hospitality loses 11,000 jobs. Now, that's very unusual during the summer. Normally, you would see gains, especially for June and July, as they ramp up summer camps and amusement parks and people go out to eat and sit outside. So that's kind of one to watch when we get to Friday and see what's going on. The pay numbers from ADP, job stayers, 4.4%, job changers, 7%. So I guess the story is go find a job somewhere else. The question is, do people think they can? And that's what we've seen in those consumer confidence numbers worsening.
2: The green lights get a new job, Mike McKee. Thank you, sir. Not sure what Mike's trying to suggest this morning, but...
3: Guess, you know, we may be here tomorrow, we may not.
2: Take it and run with it. Andrew Holmholz of Citi writing this morning. We do not see risks that the labour market is retightening and becoming a source of upward pressure on wages and prices. Andrew joins us now for more. Andrew, good morning.
5: Good morning.
2: Certainly the ADP number would validate that view.
5: Yeah, a little bit weaker on the ADP. It's a pretty volatile number, but I would say in the context of labor market data, that's just in general been very volatile. So we had much stronger payrolls readings at the beginning of the year, had a weaker report in the month of June. We think we're in store for some weaker reports upcoming.
2: Good services, energy, and labor, the sources of inflation. Labor's not really been a source of inflation over the last 12 months, not a major one anyway. The inflation is coming from other places. Where do you get confidence that that disinflationary path will continue, and where does it come from?
5: You know, I'm a lot more confident now than I was even a few weeks ago after we had the June inflation report. You look at these various underlying measures of inflation, and there's always an issue when we say, which measure are you looking at, right? This is part of what came up in the press conference with Chair Warsh last week. But when you look at the various measures that we have of underlying inflation, most of them are telling us that inflation is slowing, and it's not that far off of target. I know that's very different than a lot of people's perceptions of what's going on, but if you look at the actual data, you can look at a trimmed mean, you can look at a median, you can look at core CPI. Core CPI inflation is not an esoteric measure of inflation. This is one of the typical measures that anybody would look at to try to assess what's going on with inflationary pressure. 2.6% core CPI year on year, that's not far off of what would historically normally be 2.3%. And we think we're going to see that 2.3% number in the next couple months.
6: Why do you think it's going to continue going?

0: data was broad-based lack of inflationary pressure. You see it across all categories of inflation, a significant slowing in the month of June, in particular shelter prices. And I think go out and look at house prices, look at rents. These enter official measures of inflation with a lag of about a year, maybe a year and a half, and they've been very slow. So those shelter prices should stay slow. That's a key reason that we're going to have slower inflation going forward.
1: How do you then understand the move that we've seen down at the front end in terms of yields, or essentially pinned, and the rise in long end of the yields? It seems like the market is saying something very different to what you're saying. How do you interpret that?
0: So if you look at the market, and this is another thing that, again, very different than how some people are talking about this, the market is not worried about inflation in the U.S. If I look at the market that assesses that most carefully, which is the market for inflation-linked securities. So if you look at inflation break-evens, if you look at inflation swaps, we are pricing inflation to be around 2% for the next 2 years. We're pricing inflation to be around 2% for the next 10 years. So this idea that higher, longer-term yields have something to do with a lack of credibility and an expectation that inflation is going to run persistently higher, it's just not the case when you look at markets. The movement that we've had higher in long-term yields is in real yields. It's not in the inflation component. It's in the real yield component. And why are they higher? It's what you've been talking about all morning and apparently with your children at bedtime, which is the debt and the deficit in this country.
2: Are inflation expectations anchored because people still believe this Fed will hike? If they believed your story, I wonder where they'd be.
0: We have a probability of a hike that's priced in, right? The Fed came into July. There was a 30% probability that they were going to hike coming into July. At some point, there was a 50% probability that they were going to hike in July. The Fed declined to hike in July. We got a very small movement higher in inflation break-evens, but staying, you know, really at low levels. So what I saw there was an indication that the market doesn't need the Fed to hike one time or two times, which is essentially what's priced in, right? One or two hikes from the Fed. That's not going to be determinative for inflation. The trend in inflation is not going to be significantly affected by the Fed being 50 basis points higher or 50 basis points lower. If we have a big inflation problem in this country, if we're accelerating in inflation, you would need rates 100 basis points higher, 150 basis points higher.
2: Yeah, I don't think any of us are suggesting we have a big inflation problem with regards to where the index, the target is right now. But it's a problem. It's been 5 years above target. And is that not evidence that they are not sufficiently restrictive?
0: You don't restore the two things on that. Number one, you don't restore credibility. And I agree, credibility has been damaged, right? This is a Fed that said inflation is transitory, and 5 years later, we still have above target inflation. So clearly, there's been a hit to credibility. You don't reestablish that by hiking just for the point of hiking and showing that you can be tough in the face of even many underlying inflation measures that are slowing. You establish credibility by watching the data and effecting the appropriate policy to bring inflation down. Now, the question is, do we have the appropriate policy to bring inflation down? If you step back and, you know, don't just look at the last 6 months, look at the last year of data, look at the last 2 years of data, inflation has slowed, the unemployment rate has come up. If you look at the housing sector, we clearly have restrictive rates for the housing sector. So I do think that we still have rates that are modestly restrictive here. And I think a lot of Fed officials actually think that also. Their voices are not as loud right now. That has not been the market narrative. But hiking 25, 50 basis points, I don't think will do anything to restore
2: credibility. Modest is different to sufficient. You'd acknowledge that. Modestly restrictive is different to being sufficiently restrictive to get inflation back to target. Do you think we're sufficiently restrictive?
0: Definitely sufficiently restrictive. Most measures of underlying inflation are basis points away from target. And in a couple months, it's going to look even better than that.
1: What's the argument for cutting rates? If you don't think that there's going to be much accomplished by hiking rates, what's going to be accomplished by cutting them?
0: Yeah, so on the inflation side, that would really be the argument for not raising rates. If we're slowing down towards target inflation, then that's a reason not to raise rates. Cutting rates, you have to have some concern about the labor market or about activity, and there are no concerns right now, right? So we're kind of looking at a Fed and a market that's treating this in kind of a single mandate context because we just don't have a concern on the labor market or on activity. We think we're going to see in the data, because of a residual seasonal pattern that we have in the labor market data, softer labor market data over the next several months. We obviously had a softer reading for the month of June. If the unemployment rate starts moving up again, then it will no longer just be a question of what's the right rate to set for inflation. Then you'll be concerned about the labor market.
1: What would it take in the data for you to just say that the Fed's going to be on hold with no more cuts?
0: unemployment rate that just stays where it is.
1: Until when?
0: It bounces around, 4.3, 4.4. Then they could be cutting eventually, but this is probably

0: probably, you know, sometime next year, maybe deep next year. Because then, you know, back to John's point, for credibility, you might as well just stand pat and say, look, I want to be indicating that I'm super credible here. I'm fighting inflation. We have no issue in the labor market. So I'm just going to hold things modestly restrictive until I see that we're at 2% inflation, and we're not there yet.
1: What's your guess for Friday?
0: 115,000 on the payroll, so I think it's a decent reading on the payrolls number. We had a much softer number in the month of June, which came through. The thing to watch for here is actually there are two things. One is, do we get a revision down to the June number, a further revision down? That's what we've seen in previous Julys. And the unemployment rate we have just ticking up to 4.3%. Last month, that participation rate fell by 0.3 percentage point. If that moves back up, unemployment can pop up much higher.
1: Interesting. Andrew, good to see you.
0: Thank you.
1: Andrew Hornhorst of Citi. Looking for those cuts later this year, but still looking for 115 this Friday.
2: Yeah, how a good number can still be bad, or in other words, not necessarily erase some of the concerns under the hood.
1: If we get 115, I think we'll be talking about hikes, but they're still talking about cuts.
2: Yeah, because ultimately he sees that it's not lasting. Although I always love talking to Andrew because I like to hear the contrarian view.
1: Interesting how it's contrarian, isn't it?
2: Isn't it?
1: And how quickly it's contrarian. Start of the year, it was not.
2: Yeah.
1: It is now. Up next, Nisha Patel of Parametric, bullish on treasuries despite uncertainty over at the Federal Reserve.

0: live every weekday.
1: ...60 minutes, 1 hour away from the opening bell, following the biggest one-day gain on the S&P 500 since April. Equity futures this morning on the S&P 500 firmer by 0.5, on the Nasdaq up by 0.2. In the bond market, we'll talk lots about it in just a moment. Treasuries this morning, yields a little bit higher by a single basis point, 420 on twos, tens unchanged at 461, 30s around 516, and a lot of discussion about supply, not just stateside, but worldwide. Mike McKee has more. Good morning, Mike.
2: Good morning, John. We're just getting the quarterly refunding data from the U.S. Treasury Department. $25 billion in 30-year notes, $58 billion in threes, and $42 billion in tens. It looks like they're basically unchanged from the past. Now, what everybody's been waiting for, and I'm just looking for the data, the information right here, is whether Treasury would drop their forward guidance. They have been guiding that they would not change the auction sizes for some quarters to come. And that has been as the deficit rises and as the need for borrowing rises, that's been a question on Wall Street as to whether they are going to do that in the future. And I'm looking at this point to see if we have any additions to that. The balance of Treasury financing, they say, still meeting them with regular weekly bill auctions, and they are leaving the size and composition of the SOMA portfolio the same. So based on projected borrowing needs, Treasury anticipates maintaining nominal coupon and floating rate auction sizes for at least the next several quarters. So they're keeping their forward guidance in place, even though Fed's getting rid of theirs. The question is, do they have to change that at some point soon because they're having to borrow a lot more? They raised their net borrowing requirements to $739 billion, up by $68 billion for the current quarter.
1: So, Mike, stay tuned, stay close. I'll just go through those numbers again for everybody. So quarterly refunding comes in at 125, in line with estimates. For the tenors and the dates, three-year note auction of $58 billion, August 11th. 30-year bond auction, $25 billion, August 13th. That's one to watch for sure. 10-year note auction, $42 billion on August 12th. We've talked lots about this, Lisa. The Treasury Secretary, Scott Bessent, before coming into the job, critical of the previous Treasury Secretary for not terming out the debt, extending the average maturity of the Treasury. The issue is now that you're kind of boxed in. You've brought in the average maturity already. It's difficult to term it out, particularly given the pressure at the long end and the additional supply you're seeing from elsewhere.
3: And a lot of people are expecting the Treasury Department to ultimately depend more on T-bills to finance the U.S.'s needs rather than, say, coupon issuances, just simply because of exactly the dynamic that you're talking about. What could cause a change in that? At what point will the coupon market start to provide an opening? At what point will the bill market start to push back? And ultimately, these are all questions that haven't been tested because we haven't seen the increased sizes to the degree that the market was expecting.
1: Just to jump in to build on Lisa's point, to what extent is the current Fed communication effort complicating the Treasury Secretary's ability to extend the average maturity coming out of the Treasury?
2: Well, it does create uncertainty at Treasury about what the rates, especially at the longer end, are going to be. And as Lisa points out, we've seen them rise in recent weeks. The question is, when does Kevin Warsh sit down with Scott Bessent and come up with this new Treasury-Fed accord that they have talked about, which would try to coordinate Treasury issuance with Fed buying? The Fed wants to move towards a much more bill-heavy composition of its balance sheet. So the two of them have something to work out there. We don't. It may not be at the highest part of their agenda, but it is potentially a problem for the administration as they try to get a budget through for next year, because obviously the cost of interest is going up significantly.
1: Mike McKee, thank you. Appreciate it. Thank you very much. Nisha Patel of Parametric with a bullish outlook on fixed income, writing the following. High yields have improved the opportunity set. Bonds are no longer just a ballast tool. They can again be a meaningful source of income. Nisha joins us now for more. Nisha, good morning. Good to see you.
4: Good morning, John.
1: No big surprises for that quarterly refunding. Yields up at the front end by only a basis point. Tens up just a little bit, so not a big move in the bond market. Supply. Are you willing to step into the Treasury market facing down this increase in supply, not just from Treasury, but from everywhere?
0: Yeah, I think that's a good question. And this higher supply narrative has been right affecting the corporate bond market, treasury market. And we've seen that's been a reason why we've also seen yields higher. But I think there's a point where yields are compensating investors enough for them to start stepping in. And I think this is the point where you're starting to see that. So, of course, supply and demand mechanics are going to be very important, but I think this is the point where you start to see an increase in demand because yields, real yields, are starting to compensate investors. So I think from the Fed meeting last week, I know you've been talking about this a lot, we are going to see more volatility, so I'm not here to say we won't see that. But again, the income profile now looks so much better, and I think that is what's exciting for fixed income investors, right? The whole income component, your starting yields here are starting to look very attractive.
3: Which income component, I guess, is the key question? Is it the government income component, or is it the corporate spread, right? Which actually poses a greater opportunity in your mind?
0: Yeah, so look, in the IG corporate space, we've seen spread yields kind of increase about 50, 60 basis points. And so I think, again, your stronger balance sheet companies with strong fundamentals, I think there's still an opportunity there. You're not buying it for spread compression, but again, you're buying it for yield. You're buying it for income. Your weaker balance sheet companies have less margin for error. So this is where I think you really want to be diligent about credit. And you want to be thoughtful about how you're taking on duration. Even in the Treasury, right, I'm not saying, and I know this is a question and maybe I'm answering this too early, I'm not saying you go out and buy the 30-year.
3: Thank you.
0: But I think the 10-year is a good spot to, again, if you're sitting in cash, true cash products, right, and you have a risk there of, let's just say the Fed is on hold, there's still a significant amount of reinvestment risk, you're now getting paid to take on some duration. Another market, you know, a lot of our client base at Parametric are high net worth individuals, higher tax rates, municipals. Believe it or not, right, rate volatility, supply dynamics there have shifted the profile of munis to where on a tax equivalent basis, you're looking at 5.5% to 6%. Tax equivalent yields in just the 10-year part of the curve. Think about that, right? High quality states, geos, issuers. So again, the credit profile has to be healthy, but I think you're getting compensated for that.
3: What makes you feel more confident that even though yields are elevated, they're not going to go up significantly more given the borrowing needs that have not yet been announced, not just by the government, but also by hyperscalers?
0: Yeah. I think that's a good point. And I think it's very difficult to obviously call it and get it right. But I think what makes this more opportunistic at this point is that your income profile is helping hedge against potential upside in yields, if that makes sense, right? So a lot of our clients, you're burned by what happened post-pandemic. When you were buying bonds at 1.5%, 2% yields, you don't have a lot of cushion when yields move up even 25, 50 basis points. At this profile, right, 4 or 5% yields, you can have rates move up and still be able to absorb it and still be in the green. Now, I would say the hedge on the other side. Now, I think my view is the Fed stays on hold. I'm not, you know, kind of in this camp that we get a cut. I know Andrew made a very compelling argument earlier. But the hedge here is if you do see softer labor market data, if the Fed does stay on hold. Now, softer labor markets, right? I think the consumer is a big part of this. So what I'm watching on the consumer side, softer labor markets, does that lead to ultimate a softer consumer? The ADP number that we just saw in services in certain markets, are you seeing less leisure travel, right? Are you seeing some of that being pulled back? If we start to see that in the second half, you can make a strong argument that if inflation does naturally come down, does the Fed then have a better platform to start cutting next year and you just see a trend of yields coming down, in which case I think bonds provide a good hedge. So again, I think bonds today at the income profile that we're seeing, it's attractive in all the, I guess, both outcomes that we could have.
1: Do you see any of that slowdown on the horizon currently?
0: Labor market.
1: Yeah, in the consumer, in the labor market.
0: It seems like, look, with the economy, look, earnings has been incredibly strong. We have seen generally a, I think, good labor market. I wouldn't say it's exceptionally strong. I'm not sure the slowdown is occurring just yet, right? But energy prices has been a big component of this. We have seen energy prices come down. I still think you're seeing a relatively healthy consumer. But again, this all permeates into a few different things. If you do see a slowdown in the labor markets, you do start to see an uptick in layoffs. You don't have wage growth happening at a time where inflation is still fairly stubborn in some areas. Real income and discretionary spending for consumers can be very difficult to keep up or to stay positive. So I'm not sure we see that in the next quarter, but it's quite possible we start to see some of this in the last half and beginning of next year.
1: How about that 30-year? How did you know we're going to ask? Isn't that predictable? Nisha, thank you.
0: Thank you so much.
1: Appreciate it.
0: Just like Lisa's trying to explain to her kids about debts and deficits, I'm just getting my kids to understand bonds. So
1: I'm sure you're doing a great job.
3: That's a start. They're a little older.
1: Step one. Step two is you bring Lisa around. Nisha Patel of Parametric. Nisha, thank you. Appreciate it. With an update on News Worldwide this morning. With your Bloomberg brief, Vonnie Quinn has more. Hey, Vonnie.
4: Hey, John. Thank you. The U.S. quarterly Treasury refunding coming in at $125 billion in line with estimates. The Treasury will issue the refunds via $58 billion of three-year notes, $42 billion of 10-year notes, and $25 billion of 30-year bonds. The agency projects steady nominal auction sizes for August through October. ADP payrolls coming in weaker than expected for July. Private sector employment increasing by 44,000 versus estimates for 65,000. Service-providing jobs falling by 3,000 for the month. Uber shares are lower by about 3% in the pre-market, the company's gross bookings falling short of the high end of Wall Street expectations. Uber citing currency headwinds and fierce competition in international markets for weighing on trip volume. Tune in to Bloomberg Tech at 11 a.m. Eastern for an interview with Uber CEO Dara Khosrowshahi. And that is your Bloomberg Brief. John.
1: Vonnie, thank you. Thanks for this morning. Up next, we'll set you up for the day and the week ahead. Plus, we'll catch up with Noah Weisberger of BCA Research with stocks back at all-time highs heading into the market open.

0: I don't think there's too much capital coming to the market. I don't think the IPOs are too big. I think there's a massive wall of capital coming to this, not just in the U.S., but globally, because where else are you going to go with that wall of money? Other markets are simply not big enough.
1: Alicia Levine of BNY Wealth, still bullish and constructive on this equity market for good reason, given the run we've just seen. 4 days of gains, almost 6 percentage points higher this morning. Futures positive 2 on the S&P 500, up by 0.5, up a quarter on the Nasdaq. Into the bond market, let's just sit on this just for a moment. 2s, 10s and 30s, more supply is coming in line with expectations. You will get a 3-year note auction in the next week or so, $58 billion worth. 10-year note auction, $42 billion. 30-year bond auction, $25. 30-year is going to get tons of attention at 516.59 as things stand. The guidance from the Treasury, they'll maintain auction sizes for at least several quarters. And we've been wondering whether they'd be increasing, Bramo, and getting bigger and bigger, because we were looking for them to term out that debt at the start of this administration, and it ain't happening anytime soon.
2: Right now, the idea of terming out debt at more than 5% yields does not seem particularly attractive to at least this Treasury Secretary right now. Question is, how will the market receive all of the T-bill issuance, and how will the Fed receive it, given the fact, as Mike was mentioning, there is a speculation about a Fed-Treasury accord to coordinate some of the purchases of the Fed's balance sheet, which are front-loaded to the T-bill side with the Treasury Department's issuance.
1: So we're just going to make a super, super short-term date debt, and then the Fed's going to buy super, super short-dated debt as well. Is that how this is going to work?
2: I mean, it potentially could, and potentially it can work in the short term, but then it also creates greater political risk for the Federal Reserve, because it'll be setting rate that much more directly for the U.S. government. So it becomes that much more of a complicated tool to use to potentially combat inflation.
1: Makes it even harder to hike.
2: Correct.
1: Right? And then if you're looking at the Treasury and the Fed working like that together, look, we're not there yet. I'm just sort of thinking out loud about
2: totally.
1: This. It's a massive sell on the U.S. dollar, surely.
2: Which is a reason why a lot of people are saying there is that extra premium, and you're seeing it in the real yield, not necessarily in inflation expectations, following the Fed's meeting and some of the speculation around this that has come in tandem with the dollar weakening.
1: That's the bond market fear right now at the longer end of the curve. 30-year yield still slightly untethered.
2: You just need to have a little bit more compensation to offset that
1: risk.
2: Or
1: some counselling at dinner time. Our next guest walked into the studio and said, is this a family... What was it?
3: A parenting show now.
1: A parenting program.
2: All right, I'll stop talking about it. It's just, you know... Okay, it's 3 hours.
1: I want you to talk about it.
2: All right. Well, you know...
1: Everybody wants you to talk about it.
2: My kids definitely do not.
1: Well, we do.
2: Thanks.
1: As we count you down to the cash open, some 43 minutes away. Let's get you some single names. Some morning movers. Yahira has more. Hey, Yahira.
4: Hi, John. One suggestion: don't let your kids buy at the IPO, as we're seeing with SpaceX. This is the most actively traded stock in the pre-market. Shares are falling 11.5% after it gave Wall Street a bigger CapEx number than it was expecting. The quarter itself beat estimates, but you can feel the angst as investors digest the enormous amount of capital it will take to transform this company from a rocket company to an infrastructure one. Plus, I will note that its IPO lockup expires today, allowing insiders to sell shares for the first time. So that is also weighing on shares. Let's get to the earnings we've gotten this morning. We start with Uber, down 2.75% after it gave a bookings outlook that just met expectations. And in this market, that is not enough. Investors seem to also be zeroing in on its trips growth. That had a slight miss, and that is due to tougher competition by Chinese rivals in Brazil, which is Uber's largest market by trip volume. So that really caused a dent there. And we end on Disney shares. Those are moving to the upside, up 3% after its biggest businesses, entertainment and experiences, delivered. Streaming keeps getting more profitable. And in a testament to consumer strength, its park business saw strong attendance and strong growth. So all that contributing to a healthy EPS beat by Disney. John?
1: The park business just absolutely crushed it. Yahira, thank you. Appreciate it. I love Bramo. It's a 3-hour show. Of course I'm going to talk about what I had for dinner last night. Right? Obviously. I've got so much time to fill this.
2: Well, yeah. I mean, like, things come up, you know? I mean, it's
3: That's working through the show plan 7C, which I'll mention what we talked about over dinner
2: Hot
3: last
2: roast.
3: Night. There you go. Let's talk about stocks. Looking to add to record highs and a fifth straight day of gains. Noah Weisberger of BCA Research looking for an 8,100 year-end target on the S&P. He writes, consistent with our outlook for the second half of the year, risks from stem mostly from the bond market and a wave of IPO activity, both within the potential to impact valuations more so than earnings growth itself. Noah has more. Noah, good morning. It's good to see you.
5: Good morning. Thank you for having
3: me. Any parenting advice have you got for anybody?
5: Talk about bonds at dinner. I mean, that works like a charm.
3: Do you like that?
5: Which is how we've raised ours.
3: Yeah. What's the reaction?
5: Four liberal arts majors. That's the reaction.
3: That's what's happening.
2: Yeah, artists.
3: Okay. Do you want to start with this bond market?
5: Absolutely. I mean, I would just like, you know, piggybacking on kind of some of the comments that you were making. This is the biggest risk. We're watching the break-evens also, and that's been a little bit scary to me. What's driving the bond market isn't all risk, to be fair, right? We have a pretty of a pickup in the cycle, which should help, you know, which supports yields, which is in a good way for stocks. But the other two factors less positive for stocks. One is this risk premium that comes from, you know, when you talk about a Fed Treasury Accord, that really makes me nervous. I think that's behind the shift in correlation that we've seen in the last couple of years, the risk of that Fed independence going away or waning a little bit. And then the last thing I'll say, which isn't a Fed issue, it's just kind of the broader context, which is capital is scarce. We have this huge amount of demand and against constrained supplies. And that's both from the federal side and also what we're seeing in the private markets in terms of the CapEx spend.
3: So let's unpack some of that. So what is scary about break-evens?
5: I think losing the inflation anchor, I think, is a direct impact to a long-duration asset like stocks. And so I think that's, you know, we've said the earnings side is great. The valuation side looks better because of a bit of a sell-off against the backdrop of strong earnings growth. But that all changes if you inject risk premium into the bond market or if you inject inflation risk premium. And then you have to sort of change your valuation calculus.
3: You are an equity bull, and I've got to jump in. You've
5: yes,
3: got an
5: yes.
3: 8,100 target on the S&P. This is what's strange about this moment for us at the moment. And you would prefer the Fed to hike?
5: It feels strange. And I actually thought until the press conference that Warsh had done the exact right thing, which is to tell everybody how much he wants to see a 2% target and hold off on hikes and convince everybody that he's, you know, he's well in control. He's got everything balanced perfectly and he'll do the right thing at the right time. If I were on the FOMC, I'm not sure I would be hiking just yet. I think I'd wait a little bit to see headline inflation wash through. And to be honest, it feels a little bit like a tempest in a teapot, meaning I don't think that Warsh has completely capitulated on all that hawkish credibility. And we may be a little bit overreacting to how poor his communication will be and how much we don't know. It feels a little bit like a hair on fire moment. But I prefer that the bond market hadn't reacted the way it did.
2: That said, we just had an all-time high on the S&P 500. Where exactly is it hurting stocks?
5: Well, I mean, imagine where we'd be at a lower yield and lower inflation. It's not. It's not because the earnings picture is so strong. And I think I was here a couple weeks ago, and at one point, you know, you asked me, earnings, and that's still the case. You know, what worries me on the earnings side, one, there is some fluff in those numbers. Like, was earnings growth 40% in Q2? Well, not if you take out the impact of IPO valuations. That's another risk to this market. We have a lot of supply coming. But that still gives you a pretty good cushion. The other thing that worries me is there's not a lot new to my own bullish story, right? We saw Q1 was amazing. Q2, it's kind of a rinse and repeat, which is great. But at some point, that should be in the expectation set. So those are the other things that make me a little bit more balanced. And we've tried to lean in that direction, you know, focusing on the bond market risk, focusing on what's new. We've tried to take a little bit more of a quality approach. So a little bit moving away from small caps. We've added gold to our set of recommendations as a uncorrelated, gold miners, I should say, as an uncorrelated piece of the portfolio. So that's a shift in our body language, but still constructive.
2: Nothing about any of this says bull. I mean, this is what's so funny to me is that, like, this is, you don't
5: talk to my kids. No.
2: I'm just curious. Like, nothing sounds bullish that you're talking about. You're talking about concerns that you've already seen everything that you need to see. Nothing's new. You're not getting surprised. There's a potential overhang of duration. There's a potential of weakening under the hood that's not getting priced in.
3: You know, 8,100 sounds like a massive number, but I think it's only 5% away now.
5: Yeah.
2: Yeah, but right? Still, it's a gain. And although
5: four more days. That's all it'll be. No,
2: it's true. Actually, you're not wrong.
5: Look, what's good about this market is that the CapEx spend is real. And we've also seen a broadening out, right? So it's not just the hyperscalers. Like, median EPS growth is quite strong. We've seen financials start to participate. Some of that is off of trading revenues. It's not kind of the long-term good stuff that you want to see, but that hasn't been so bad either. Energy's boosted earnings for the market overall. And you still have this CapEx theme, and you have, you know, I would look, again, I think you want to be careful with leverage here. So I like software. You've got existential risk further out, but I think right now you're hearing good commentary about them able to monetize their AI exposures.
3: Can you like chips and software?
5: Probably not. And I think chips have had a great run, and I would lean away from them. And I like the hyperscalers. I think hyperscalers may face some political risks down the road when they have these great... But what you like about them is these great vertical integration, where I don't need to pick my spot exactly. I think that becomes a political risk. You've got me talking about risks all the time. You know, that's a political risk down the road.
2: Sure, blame me. But I'm just saying, these are the concerns.
5: Yeah, and again, it's but they're able to... And they're turning those investments into earnings. And that's the most important thing to keep tabs of going forward.
3: Now, I always love catching up with you. It's good to see you again.
5: Great. Thanks for having
3: me. Thanks for being
5: here.
3: Noah Weisberger there of BCA Research. We were talking about vacations with him in the commercial break. I'm not going to give anything away. But just listening to a strategist talk about how strategic they are about where they stay, what date they go, and how long they stay there for. Extracting value everywhere they look.
2: Yeah, looking for times when potentially there's a mismatch in some of the calendars versus the vacation period. Well, I mean, you think about it, how many people have gone to a place like Japan because of the yen?
3: Oh, without a doubt.
2: I mean, because it's
3: from
2: the States? It's a 100%.
3: Once
2: in
3: a lifetime.
2: You look at it, you do your balance sheet, you get a sense of exactly where you're going to go, how you're going to do, how much sushi you're going to eat, and it's exciting.
3: I was going to do that once. TK and I pitched a program.
2: I remember this.
3: Remember years ago, the dollar was like sky high, and we were just going to select like five different countries and go on tour with the US dollar at sky high levels.
2: What was the response from some of the
3: they didn't buy into it. It was previous leadership have since gone on to do other great things
2: in
3: the media industry.
2: Maybe you should go try to pitch it again.
3: It didn't work. It was like the currency tour.
2: I think that's fantastic.
3: We were going to Argentina. We were going to some beaten up places in Southeast Asia.
2: If you want that show, write in.
3: We're going to have like a dinner, a meal with economists and stuff. It's going to be great.
2: With economists.
3: Sponsored by an airline.
2: Over there. Yeah, exactly.
3: It's all going to work.

0: 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And this is Bloomberg.
1: Back to all-time highs. It is 30 minutes to go until the start of trading. I'm Danny Berger.
2: And I'm Michael McKee. Bloomberg Open Interest starts right now.
1: Coming up on the show, the S&P extends its winning streak even as sky-high AI spending sinks SpaceX. Ken Griffin's Citadel is already cashing in on its bargain bet on situational awareness. And Wall Street banker bonuses are set to climb yet again as volatile markets boost profits. Speaking of those volatile markets, let's look at SpaceX. Now it is down 11.3%. In the pre-market. Its first earnings report it had after the bell yesterday, AI spending doubled from the first quarter and is expected to climb faster than Wall Street estimates. CEO Elon Musk did tell analysts that SpaceX will reach a $100 billion annual run rate of revenue by the end of the year. So beats across the board, but there was this big spend meatball just hanging out there for the market to sell shares. Let's discuss with Bloomberg Tech host Ed Ludlow. Ed, just break down what your takeaways were. You were live on Bloomberg TV as these earnings were coming through. Clearly, the market disappointed about some of those spending numbers.
3: Yeah, I mean, spending in the quarter gone was $18 billion, but 86% of that is just AI infrastructure. And so, like, a lot of people are posing the question, like, what is SpaceX? Like, literally, is it a rocket company? Is it a space company? Is it an AI company? And, you know, the interesting thing is that in aggregate across the spending numbers, but also the $100 billion ARR, it is the business of cloud services that is growing and the biggest contributors to that growth. You know, literally renting compute capacity to third parties. They're contracted $6.7 billion incrementally in this current period. And so, like, for all the future, the progress with Starship, a year from now, Musk says they'll be launching Starship once a day at least. The idea that they'll hit $1 trillion of revenue in 2030, not ARR, real revenue. You know, the here and now is that this is a company that rents compute capacity.
2: I got to wonder, Ed, there's a little bit of Wizard of Oz to this, so pay no attention to the numbers behind the screen, look to the future. And I'm wondering how analysts are taking that, given the massive spend that they did and the reaction to that, and then Elon saying, well, yeah, but it's all going to be great down the road.
3: Yeah, I think that we're still tracking in the interim the progress of the Starship launch system. What Elon Musk said was that the next test of Starship will come within the month. You know, the reaction broadly is that there's a gap, right? Mike McKee, with the greatest respect, I'm old school like you. So I hit FA Go on the Bloomberg terminal, and the street sees SpaceX doing $300 billion of sales in 2030. And last night, Musk said they'll do a trillion. And so, like, the reaction of the street is that you know, at least in the 12 hours overnight, they've not remodeled for the guide that Musk gave on the call.
2: Who'd thought? Yeah. Fundamentals.
1: They matter, apparently. What about the guide for Starlink and the success they're having there? It seemed to be a management that was talking about them to really challenge the current mobile providers that exist in the world.
3: Yeah, this was a big moment in the call, you know, not just because the main U.S. carriers fell sharply in the after-hours session, but the way that Gwynne Shotwell, the president of SpaceX, explained it is that they are building out a satellite-based constellation, Starlink direct to cell and the broadband service, but they're going to invest heavily on terrestrial infrastructure as well, and basically offer a better mobile service than the carriers currently offer. And, you know, the thing that moved the needle to the downside for the shares of those carriers was Gwynne Shotwell saying that their expectation is they will acquire customers from T-Mobile, AT&T, and Verizon because what SpaceX plans to offer to their mind is better than what's available currently here on Earth.
1: All right, Ed, thank you so much for joining us. Looking forward to Bloomberg Tech, 11 a.m. Eastern. Ed will have more coverage on SpaceX earnings as well as the Uber earnings with CEO Dara Khosrowshahi. Elsewhere in the world of earnings, Disney is gaining after the company beat estimates thanks to stronger streaming profits and solid demand at theme parks. Let's get more with Bloomberg Intelligence media analyst Geetha Raghunathan. Geetha, what were your takeaways?
4: Yeah, as you pointed out, Danny, the two parts that matter most for Disney, which are, you know, the parks and streaming, and both those delivered really strong results. I think coming into this quarter, investors were definitely very, very concerned about the health of the parks, just kind of given the general consumer softness that we've seen. And also some commentary from Universal Parks, from Comcast, suggesting that there was a slowdown in their domestic parks. But, you know, what we saw from Disney was exactly the opposite. Their parks profit rose by 20% versus consensus expectations of 10.5%. And really what they pointed to was very, very strong attendance trends, both at the domestic parks, and very strong per capita spending. And so I think that really allays a lot of fears. And then on streaming, we saw them kind of more than, you know, outperform expectations, again, getting to a 13% operating margin. Now, remember, operating margin is really what matters in this business. And everybody's trying to get to that North Star of about 20, 25, 30% where Netflix is. But looks like Disney's making really, really good progress on that front.
2: Now, they announced a tie-up with TikTok, and I'm wondering if that's offense or defense for them?
4: I think it's a little bit of both. So, Mike, as you know, Netflix is the first one to really kind of get into this vertical video or the short form video content. And really what this is, you know, the streaming wars are not really just competing with, you know, your streaming, rival streaming services. It's really competing against YouTube, against TikTok, against, you know, everything out there, Instagram.
1: I think we might have lost Geetha there. Maybe we need a little bit of TikTok in our lives. Geetha Raghunathan of Bloomberg Intelligence. I think the point's a good one, though, right, Mike? This idea that everyone's being more distracted by TikTok. So if you can't beat them, why not join them?
2: Well, that's why I asked if it's a defense, if
1: yes.
2: You got to meet the customer where they are.
1: Yeah, although, I mean, now my TikTok will just be flooded with, like, Mickey Mouse or whatever it is, which will be fun for us all. Other earnings news that Mike and I are looking at this morning, Eli Lilly and Novo Nordisk. In the green, they raised profit forecast. Novo CEO joined Bloomberg this morning, speaking on their future plans.
5: On one hand, Novo Nordisk has a phenomenal pipeline and a lot of R&D knowledge. But we also have concluded that we don't have a monopoly on the best ideas. So we are right now looking at bolt-on acquisitions to try and complement our own assets and see basically how we can serve the world in a better way.
1: Joining us now is Bloomberg Intelligence Senior Pharmaceutical Analyst Sam Fazeli. And Sam, maybe it's instructive for our purposes to also note that Eli Lilly had earnings, and there they raised expectations. And it feels like a disappointment coming from Novo. Is this just how it goes, that both of them can't succeed, that one needs to be taking market share from the other in the obesity medication race?
6: Yeah, I mean, Danny, I don't know why you're disappointed with Lilly, or maybe I haven't looked at the latest pre-market trading. But, I mean, you know, they've raised EPS guidance for the year by 8%. The 2Q beat was solid and real across the board from their products mostly. And the $2.4 billion or 11 or so percent beat in 2Q pretty much all flowed down to the net earnings, about $2.1 billion beat there. So, I mean, you know, I don't know what this company needs to do to keep people excited and happy.
1: Well, Sam,
6: I mean, of course, they're sitting on a hefty valuation.
1: Jump in, because I'm worried I might have misspoken. If I meant to say that we're disappointed on Lilly, it seems like we're not. Shares are up in the pre-market. It's more Novo Nordisk. It seems like there's disappointment around.
6: Yeah. Sorry, Danny. So I'm just looking at the share price chart here. Novo Nordisk, I think the issue they have there is that the numbers, although they beat, they didn't particularly beat on a higher, high quality end of the spectrum, whereas Lilly did. And, you know, I mean, the CEO has a good, positive view of their pipeline. The market tends to disagree a little bit here. That is happening with several pharma companies right now. Investors and analysts are not exactly seeing the same excitement in pipeline of some companies like Pfizer, like Novo Nordisk, as the company's management are. But they also both have acknowledged, at least Novo Nordisk did, I think Pfizer's done its M&A, that they're going to go and acquire some pipeline. So the issue that Novo has is that it needs to show how it's going to grow, especially that CagriSema, their big, big white hope, didn't quite get to the points that they had hoped to in terms of performance.
2: In differentiating these two companies, I was listening to David Ricks this morning, the CEO of Lilly. He spent a lot of time talking about what they're doing on the marketing side as opposed to the drug development side. And I'm wondering if there's a difference between Lilly and Novo Nordisk, especially when it comes to the weight loss drugs and the pricing deals that Lilly's making and the Lilly Direct and that sort of thing.
6: Yeah, so Novo has very similar methods in play to try and maximize its access to patients or maximize patient access to its drugs to Lilly. The thing is that particularly for Lilly, the big excitement in the second half is their oral drug, which is Foundayo. It does have some... not as exciting as the Wegovy launch, the Wegovy pill launch from Novo Nordisk. So everyone's now looking to the second half to see whether their methods, particularly Medicare access and direct-to-consumer advertising, is going to drive that growth. There are some big numbers in analyst models, if you look at the MODL function on Bloomberg, that talk about something going from a 92 million or 98 million this quarter to 17 billion in a few years' time. So there's a lot of wood to chip for Lilly there.
1: Am I right in that Novo was first to the market with this pill, or was it Eli Lilly? I just wonder
6: yes.
1: if, like, if the first... Okay, so
6: yep.
1: is first mover advantage not a thing anymore, Sam? Is that less important in this case?
6: Well, it has been until now. So Wegovy pill launch has been much more interesting and exciting than the Foundayo pill. But Foundayo has a limited marketing at the minute. As I said, their DTC only just started in direct-to-consumer advertising, only just started in the early July. So that probably will help. And also, don't forget, Wegovy pill is Wegovy. People are familiar with that. Foundayo is a new drug. So if you were Mounjaro pill or Zepbound pill, it might have been easier to tell that story. But Lilly has got it. So, as I said, it's got a lot of wood to chop on this particular one.
1: Hey, Sam, thank you so much for joining us. Always appreciate your insight. Bloomberg Intelligence is Sam Fazeli. Let's get a check on your markets. 20 minutes to play for until your trading day begins. We are adding to the rebound, up 0.5%. S&P outperforms. NASDAQ underperforming, maybe because of SpaceX and AMD earnings dragging things down. Still up 0.25%, though. The U.S. 10-year yield, that moves higher by a basis point as Brent crude climbs 1%. We are awaiting a possible announcement on a deal with Iran and Oman over allowing the Strait of Hormuz to be reopened. We will bring you that if and when it happens. Let's get a look at some of the other movers on our radar this morning. With that is Nora Melinda. Good morning, Nora.
7: Hey, Danny. A bit of a mixed bag this morning, so let's get right to it. Kicking things off with CVS, giving investors a little bit more confidence this morning after raising its full-year profit outlook after a better-than-expected quarter from its Aetna insurance business. The turnaround story may be finally picking up some steam, but we are seeing shares lower sharply by more than 9%. Maybe some potential weakness next year when it comes to its Caremark membership. Now from healthcare over to rideshare, we're seeing Uber also under pressure, down about 2.7%. The company gave a bookings forecast that basically met expectations. Now, normally that's fine, but on Wall Street, fine isn't always good enough. The company also says that competition in Brazil is heating up, which is adding to questions about how Uber keeps growing as robo-taxis become more of a reality. And finally, one thing people don't seem to be cutting back on is travel. We're seeing shares of Booking up about 7%. This is after the company topped expectations on Wall Street. International travel demand is still holding up, even with all of that economic uncertainty. CEO Glenn Fogel joins open interest later this hour after the closing bell. Those are your movers. Danny?
1: Nora, thank you very much, and we're very much so looking forward to that interview. Coming up, Wall Street bankers reaping the rewards of a volatile market. Bonuses are set to climb yet again. That's up next. This is Bloomberg.

0: Let's get you some high interest stories, a look at what's making headlines around the world. President Trump says a deal to reopen the Strait of Hormuz could come within 48 hours. He says the U.S. and Iran talks are moving along very nicely. Reports say that U.S., Iran, and Oman are negotiating a 60-day shipping agreement, though Tehran says any reopening still depends on changes in U.S. policy. Abdullah al-Sayed is projected to win Michigan's Democratic Senate primary, defeating establishment-backed Haley Stevens in a race seen as a test of the party's progressive wing. He will face Republican Mike Rogers in November in a race Democrats must win in order to have a chance of taking back the Senate. Wall Street bankers are in line for the biggest bonuses this year as deal-making and trading stays hot. A new Johnson Associates report forecasts investment banking bonuses rising 10 to 15%. Equity traders and underwriters could see payouts jump 30% or more. AI also helping banks cut jobs, boosting pay for top performers. And we're going to talk to the author of that report in the next hour, Chris Connors. But first, joining us to break down the study is Bloomberg Finance reporter Catherine Doherty. Cato, I mean, these guys work hard. They probably deserve that 10 to 15% pay bump, just given how crazy things have been on Wall Street.
1: Yeah, it's been super active, and we haven't seen it pull back in any way. So as you pointed out, the traders are projected to see the biggest payouts, some more than 30%. Investment bankers, though, I think that's the story to highlight. This year, we've seen a resurgence of M&A. Deals have come back in a way that we haven't seen and we've been expecting for a few years now. But now we're actually starting to see the IPO pipeline and some of the other M&A activity come through. So you're expected to see that reflected in end-of-year bonuses. There are a lot of caveats to this report. We still have the remainder of 2026 to get through, so we could see a big pullback and the markets could change. But right now, all things are indicating that the end of this year is looking pretty good across the board.
2: Got to wonder what oil traders are feeling like in terms of their bonuses this year. I'm wondering, the part about AI eliminating jobs, and that it makes sense that the higher paid are going to get more for it. But what about the lower paid levels who are still around? Are you going to get people cheaper because there aren't that many jobs?
1: I think that there's been a lot of discussion amongst the leaders of the big banks that have talked about the moving around of their employees. So when you're talking about maybe those lower paid or back office workers, you can shift some of those folks that you don't need anymore into jobs that still do need a human interaction and can't be taken just over by technology and AI. So I think that is the shift that we're going to start to see. We haven't yet seen a big change in the numbers at the banks. They have not really been adding headcount, but at a lot of them, their headcount has stayed very steady. So there hasn't been a lot of concern, again, yet, that we have seen about massive layoffs. But at the end of the year, this pay is likely to filter into the top performers, and that often is the banks, traders, and investment bankers that we've been highlighting and talking about.
0: Well, what about the rest of the financial world? Mike and I, later in the next hour, are going to be speaking to Carlyle CFO, and I know they're talking about how they've had so many realizations they've been exiting. But the rest of this industry, it feels like it's been at a stalemate. How is that reflected into pay, specifically in private equity and maybe other parts of the private capital world?
1: So private equity, private credit, that is an industry that hasn't seen as much of a boon as we have highlighted in other parts of the market. So I think that that is probably the more muted part of finance to look at. Asset management, though, still up as much as 11%, so in the double digits. Wealth management, 5 to 10%. So it's really, if you zone in on some of those markets that haven't seen as much of the activity that we have seen in, let's say, trading or M&A, more of the public market activity, yes, I do think that that's something to highlight as a differentiator across the board.
0: And I think we're going to have to ask Carlyle if his people are getting bonuses, big bonuses. I think it's inevitable now. Catherine, thank you so much for joining us. Bloomberg's Catherine Doherty. And again, we'll have the author of this report on shortly.

on shortly, as well as that Citadel, not Citadel interview, Carlisle interview. We are going to talk about Citadel, though. That's going to be coming up after this break. Their flagship fund soaring in July after buying a discounted portfolio from the hedge fund Situational Awareness. This is Bloomberg Open Interest.

0: Citadel's flagship fund surged nearly 6% in July after the firm bought a discounted portfolio of AI stocks from troubled hedge fund Situational Awareness. Bloomberg's Hema Parmar has been reporting on this and joins us now, who's been publishing hit after hit of such fantastic pieces about the strange moment for hedge funds that were living in. I mean, your reporting is remarkable. They were basically flat year to date before this deal, and now they're up 12% year to date for their flagship fund.
1: So they were flat for the month.
0: For the month, yes. Thank you for that.
1: But up now, you know, nearly 6% on the month. So it really shows what kind of a return a deal of this size and scope can make for a multi-strat hedge fund. They basically made more in 1 month than they had the whole year. They were up about mid 5% through the year up until this deal. Now up 12%. Pretty impressive.
2: What about the folks left over at Situational Awareness? That's still around, right?
1: It's still around. They still have more than $10 billion in assets. A lot of that is in their private stocks, in the private companies. So a big stake in Anthropic, among a few other companies. So they also still have the remaining shares that were not purchased by Citadel. So those, too, have likely risen in value in the rally that we saw after the deal was announced. So they are still around. They are still sizable.
0: So Ken Griffin clearly makes a killing from this transaction.
1: Yes.
0: What about the rest of the hedge funds of the universe that you've been reporting on, whose returns were troubled because of their AI exposure?
1: Yes, so we are seeing the pain really flow through the space. Whale Rock down a significant amount for the year, down 22%. Really painful experience for that fund. This is a fund that's concentrated and makes AI bets, down 22% for the month, I should say. Still up on the year, but it really does show these firms that are highly concentrated and have a really strong point of view. We've seen losses at Coatue. They were down 8% for the month, which is their worst month in over a year.
0: Yeah, I think about this thing Joe Weisenthal pointed out, that with LTCM, people thought they were diversified, but the thing they had in common was LTCM held all of the stocks, so maybe a repeat past his prologue. Hema, thank you so much for joining us. Great to have you, and excellent reporting again. Bloomberg's Hema Parmar. Let's get a check on your markets. Just 5 minutes to go until your opening bell. The rebound continues after notching an all-time high for the first time in 2 months. Tech lags, though, thanks to

disappointing earnings from SpaceX and AMD. To be clear, both those companies beat expectations, but the expectation was somewhere else, especially when it came to spending. Your 10-year yield, that's at 4.6248. That's higher by about a basis point this morning as Brent crude climbs back above $80 a barrel. But we were closer to 90 to start the week and last week, so this is at least some relief. Less than 4 minutes until your opening bell. We're going to begin the U.S. trading day with J.P. Morgan's Meera Pandit. You're watching Bloomberg Open Interest.

0: Cranberry Shipyard. This is Bloomberg. Just seconds away to the start of your trading day. This is Bloomberg Open Interest. I'm Danny Berger alongside Matt McKee. Matt Miller is still off. S&P futures looking at another record close after the first yesterday in 2 months. Outperformance, though, the overall market is tech, only up about a third of 1% after both SpaceX and AMD earnings. We have AB InBev ringing the opening bell down at the New York Stock Exchange. They're, of course, cross-listed on the NYSE. They are a Dutch company, I believe. They're up year to date. I guess beer is a recession proof, or not that we're in a recession, but any consumer weakness, people will still buy their beer. Atovia ringing the opening bell at the NASDAQ. They are a Goldman-backed company, biotech company, and they are IPOing. You're the IPO, as John Gray says. Some of the stocks that we're watching, SpaceX, that's down 11% in the early moments of the opening market. It reported its first earnings report since they IPO'd. AI spending doubled from the first quarter. That was the problem. And it's also expected to climb faster than what Wall Street thinks it will. CEO Elon Musk also told analysts that SpaceX will reach $100 billion in annual run rate revenue by the end of the year. That's not enough for them now, down 12%. It's this concern about AI spending and an increasing universe of investments that is centered around that. Earlier, I asked Brookfield Asset Management CEO Connor Teskey, off the back of their earnings, how he is looking at AI volatility.
1: The demand we are seeing so far exceeds the pace that these projects can actually get pulled out of the ground, that even if demand was to slow or plateau, that supply-demand imbalance would be there. Danny, perhaps the way I would say it is when we look at the AI infrastructure opportunity, because the demand and the opportunity set is so large, we feel we can be incredibly selective.
0: Joining us now is J.P. Morgan Global Market Strategist Meera Pandit. Meera, great to see you this morning. And look, I think a lot of people are looking at the numbers these hyperscalers are putting up, whether it is SpaceX or Alphabet or otherwise, and saying the spending is going to continue. I'm putting aside any nerves. I'm going to take opportunities and buy. Do you think you can do that in public markets, too, given the sell-off or things more cheaply on a trend that seems to have some staying power?
2: The hyperscalers at this point are essentially at the same valuations as the S&P 500 overall. And we're seeing this AI rotation strike again, where the former losers in the first half of the year, like the Mag 7, the hyperscalers, software, are having great gains so far this quarter. So you have the Mag 7 and the hyperscalers up about 8-9% year to date. You have software just in this quarter so far up about 20%, whereas semis are down 10%. So you do see this sentiment shift going on, and it makes it very tricky underneath the surface for asset allocators, because you look at something like value, for example, versus growth, outperforming by about 7.5%. 54% of the return to value just this quarter is coming from the three stocks that increased in weight, those big Mag 7 companies, in that Russell rebalance recently. And that's taken away from growth, and so it's reinforced. I mean, boy, value got a good deal from rotating from some of the winners to now the new winners here, whereas growth is lagging behind basically 40% of that from just the one semi stock that they inherited. So all of this rotation underneath the surface has really reinforced to us, you want to be diversified within the AI trade. It's not semis or hyperscalers, Mag 7 software. It's a mix of all of them, because the sentiment is driving flows in one direction or the other while the fundamentals are still there.
3: Well, you're talking about hyperscalers, one word to refer to a lot of people, and you're talking about sectors here and being diversified. At this point, does it matter which companies are investors differentiating at this point, or do you just want to get a hyperscaler because you know they're all going to go up?
2: It absolutely does mean we have to think about company selection in particular, because those big Mag 7 companies in that Russell rebalance recently, and that's taken away from growth, and so it's reinforced. I mean, boy, value got a good deal from rotating from some of the winners to now the new winners here, whereas growth is lagging behind basically 40% of that get from just the one semi stock that they inherited. So all of this rotation underneath the surface has really reinforced to us, you want to be diversified within the AI trade. It's not semis or hyperscalers, Mag 7 software. It's a mix of all of them because the sentiment is driving flows in one direction or the other while the fundamentals are still there.
3: Well, you're talking about hyperscalers, one word to refer to a lot of people, and you're talking about sectors here and being diversified. At this point, does it matter which companies are investors differentiating at this point, or do you just want to get a hyperscaler because you know they're all going to go up?
2: It absolutely does mean we have to think about company selection in particular. Because again, even to your point, within those hyperscalers, what's driving that value return so far this quarter is the ones that came up big last week when it comes to earnings. So it's really the three stocks that were out of favor for the first half of the year are in favor. So increasingly, the AI trade is creating definitive winners and losers, as opposed to anything with some AI tag to its name is doing well. Now there's so much more differentiation, and it's harder to find diversification by just looking across different sectors or styles, because really at the company level, they are differentiating themselves.
0: There has been some real volatility, not just in the equity market, but in debt markets too, especially given just how much they are issuing. We saw CDS spreads for a lot of these big tech companies climb up quite dramatically. They have backed off as the market overall is rallying. But some people have looked at this and said the cost of capital is going to start to get more expensive and there will be real market pushback just at the amount of borrowing these companies are doing. In your mind, does that raise red flags for the sector as a whole if borrowing is starting to get more expensive or their debt starts to trade below par more dramatically?
2: Just as the trade is rotating, so are the risks. So it's no longer we need to be spending more and more and more on the CapEx. It's how much revenue upside surprise is beating the CapEx upside surprise. You still want CapEx to signal that there's demand, but that ROI needs to come through in a bigger way, especially because it's not just these companies financing based on cash anymore. It's going out to the markets in the debt side, on the equity side. So certainly that ups the ante in terms of what results need to be. And you see it that in the early days of this trade, you did well and you got rewarded handsomely. Now it's less so. I mean, semis, you look at semis making up about 60% of earnings growth in the S&P 500, upside surprise of about 20% on average, but down about 8% since the first semi reported. So markets are being very discerning in this regard.
3: What's happening in the rest of the market besides AI and tech?
0: Because there's anything else.
3: We tend not to talk about it, but there are 500 companies in the S&P 500.
2: Absolutely. It's just become so concentrated. I mentioned the earnings growth being concentrated around semiconductors, the markets itself, whether it's value or growth around the same cohort of companies. Even with areas like small cap, you're seeing that AI was a big driver in the second quarter itself. Now, again, given some of the rebalances to the indices, that AI load has been lightened up a little bit. But I think that the challenge is you look at areas like small cap that have done well so far this year, it's a mix of catch-up trade, bit of a low-quality rally in the first half, and then that AI piece, a lot of that which is blending with the low quality. And ultimately, when it comes back to earnings, maybe some of these S&P 500 companies are not being rewarded as much for earnings, but the results are still stellar when you look at the year starting at 15% earnings growth expectations coming up to 30. You look at small cap, you've actually seen a 20-point downward revision. So the reason there's so much focus is because not only the concentration, but the results that we see. Now, there's glimmers of other things going on. You see just this quarter so far, financials is one of the stronger performing sectors. But again, that has almost a picks and shovels aspect to it when you point out the enormous financing needs that are coming to the market.
0: Why are international stocks still outperforming? I think that gap has started to shrink when big tech has come up. It's something like 3 percentage points. FTSE Russell ex-US world index is outperforming. Why, when it seems like so much of the AI world is concentrated in the U.S., maybe save for Korea and Taiwan. What's giving international stocks their lasting power right now?
2: It is the Korea-Taiwan story in a major way. It's not the China-India story of the past when you think about emerging markets. It's really about those supply chain bottlenecks around AI and who some of these beneficiaries are, and the enormous earnings growth that's coming from that. Korea and Taiwan are one piece of that. Even when you think about Japan, about 60% of their earnings growth is coming from AI-related companies. So AI has certainly gone global, and it has its tentacles in other places. I would say that some parts of Japan, some parts of Europe are still still leaning into the defense, the industrials, the banks, where you get a little bit more diversified exposure there. But it is thematically very difficult to find genuine diversification in the markets, which gets back to the point about single stock selection and where you can pick out some of the stories that have other elements folded in.
0: Hey, Mira, thank you so much for joining this morning. Really fantastic to see you. That's JP Morgan Global Market Strategist Mira Pandit. Nearly 10 minutes into your trading day, let's see how markets are faring. And we are on track for another record high, up 0.6%, trading at 77.84 this morning. Breath is pretty even between gainers and losers. You have some earnings that seems to be fueling us. Eli Lilly, the second best performer in terms of points added, seeing its biggest one-day rally. At one point, it was up 9%. That would have been its biggest intraday rally since April 30th. Broadcom, Alphabet, Meta, so it's a who's who, some of the hyperscalers. NVIDIA adding the most points at 24 points added. On the downside, I know this is a little bit hard to read. This one right here that says Avan, that's advanced. AMD, that's up there in terms of losers, down 5% with an earnings that beat. Just let that sink in. AMD beat earnings and they are down 5%. It's a pattern that we see, that the expectation is much higher for these companies. Tesla is down following the results of SpaceX, down 1%. Maybe it means that there's less likely of a deal. I don't know if SpaceX didn't perform as well. CVS also reporting earnings. That's down in the loser category too. Uber also reporting earnings, down in the loser category. So if we look at how these sectors are shaping up this morning, some push and pull between how different tech is performing. But healthcare, that's at the top. That's going to be thanks to Eli Lilly and those earnings. Materials, consumer communications up there, and infotech, utilities, energy, real estate round out the bottom of the performance. Coming up, another earnings story for you. Strong travel demand drives results at Booking's Holdings. We're going to speak to the company's CEO, Glenn Fogel. That's up next. This is Bloomberg.

0: Time now for your top calls. Here is Nora Melinda with some of the analyst action that she's looking at this morning. Good morning, Nora.
1: Hey, Danny. Three on the docket for you this morning. First up, Jefferies saying that they're getting cautious on Best Buy and downgrading the stock to hold. Jefferies is saying that higher laptop prices tied to memory chip shortage can make it harder for the company to keep growing earnings. And with back-to-school shopping already underway, it'll be interesting to see whether or not shoppers are actually willing to pay up. You're seeing shares of Best Buy down just below 3% right now as we speak. Now over to the beauty industry. Bernstein says don't sleep on e.l.f. Beauty. The firm upgraded the stock to outperform and says its new hair care business could be a meaningful driver for growth over the next few years. It also says that e.l.f. has cracked the code on social media, not only rolling out products quickly, but turning them into viral hits. So you're seeing shares of e.l.f. to the upside, higher by about 0.4%. And finally, Wall Street is giving Booking another thumbs up after its earnings report. Despite everything that's been happening around the world, people are still finding a way to travel. And CFRA says the company's outlook may be a little bit too conservative, which could leave room for a positive surprise if conditions in the Middle East improve. Those are your top calls. Danny?
0: Nora, thank you so much. And a perfect setup because now we are joined by the Booking's holding CEO, Glenn Fogel. Glenn, we got to start there. I mean, this is a world awash in disruptions. There's the hot weather across Europe. There's Middle East angst, which is also leading to higher fuel prices. Why is there still so much resiliency and demand for travel?
2: No, and you pointed out exactly what is happening. And thank you so much for having me. The issues that we face time and time again are, one would imagine you're not going to see travel, yet it is a very resilient industry. People want to travel. And if they can't do what they want to do at first, they'll come up with another thing to do. So, for example, a lot of the lift that would be between Europe and Asia goes through the Middle East. Well, a lot of airlines had to pull back that lift. People can't afford the more expensive nonstops that were still available. So instead of going, say, from Paris to Bangkok, they went Paris to the south of France. Now, of course, you do have the hot weather. Of course, that's been an issue. So maybe instead they decide to go to Norway. But the fact is, people want to travel. They're going to continue to travel. And yes, these type of instances do end up hitting our bottom line. There's no doubt we would do better if there wasn't a war in the Middle East. But I'm still very pleased with how we performed for the quarter.
3: Now, there is always a difference between the front of the plane and the back of the plane, but in overall travel, you own a number of different platforms. Are you seeing any kind of economic differences between the between people in terms of what they're choosing and where they're going?
2: Well, we announced last night how we were very pleased that we continue to do well in the U.S. And the U.S. is an area where we're smaller than other parts of the world. A lot of people don't know that, how global we really are. We're numbers about a low double-digit percentage of our customers are in the U.S. So that's rather small compared to the total amount of, you know, business that we do. But we did very well. High single-digit growth. That's good. Now, other parts of the world, obviously, a lot less well. I mean, obviously, the Middle East, that was hurt a great deal by the start of the war. But it did start to normalize in June. People in the Middle East were traveling. However, people are still a little bit concerned about traveling to the Middle East. So that's still a little bit of a damper on that business. But the good thing about us is we are so global. Where one area is having a problem, another area can do well.
0: I guess just to further emphasize Mike's question, Glenn, is the behavior changing more than just rerouting where their travel is to get around these headwinds? For example, are you seeing people book shorter stays? Are they maybe opting for the two-star hotel instead of the three-star hotel or the alternative booking? Is there anything in the behavior that essentially suggests a shift that might reflect some economic concerns?
2: Well, look, we did see a decrease in the length of stay. That's an indication. But again, the way I look at it is I try not to go into those type of metrics that you mentioned because they can be very specific to a different region. So you look at the USA versus Europe or Asia versus our rest of the world, we call it. Those things will have different metrics, et cetera. From my point of view and for our investors, it's always look at the global, look at our bottom line, look at the overall growth rates. Don't try and figure out a slight metric in one area, what that's going to indicate for the long-term future. The long-term future is travel is going to continue to increase better than GDP. Our job, get an increase in the share of this growing industry.
3: You also have Open Table as one of your businesses. And we used to look at that all the time during the pandemic to find out how people were doing with their spending. You go on vacation maybe once or twice a year at most, but a lot of people go out to dinner all the time. And so I'm wondering how that area is holding up as people get more concerned, as we see consumer confidence fall. How much of an indicator is that of where the economy is?
2: Yeah, no, it is a nice indicator. I'm very proud of the team over at Open Table. They've been doing just fantastic over the last couple of years, adding more restaurants and being able to provide more services both to our, we have two kinds of customers, both the person who's the diner, but also for the partner who's the restaurant owner, providing more services both sides. It's been great. Now, your question is, can we use that as some sort of proxy for how the consumer is doing or not? I'm not sure you really can or not. I know we're doing very well that area. But again, two things to think about is majority of people do not eat out most of the time in the U.S. And again, we're just talking most of the U.S. Open Table is international, but the overwhelming part of the business is the U.S. And as I point out, we are extremely global.
0: Glenn, just to wrap things up, I know you and the team on your call yesterday were talking about the idea that AI-driven traffic is still well under 1% of your room nights. When do you expect that to change? Do you expect at some point that AI will make up a meaningful proportion of it?
2: Well, there are a couple of ways to think about that. The first thing is, the most important thing in my mind is making sure we are continuing to develop our own services using AI. So people, when they start thinking about travel, they come to us so they can do their discovery, do all the things they want to explore, where they want to go, what they want to do. And then from there, transfer into actually doing the bookings. That's part of our connected trip. So they do it all in one place, holistically, seamlessly, frictionlessly. And then, God forbid anything goes wrong, it's one point of contact that we can solve it all. And as you know, when something goes wrong in travel, it's like dominoes, one thing after another. So we can solve all the problems at once. And we're using Gen AI to make it so much better to do that. That's game number one. Now, game number two is people are going to continue to start in other places they've always had in the past. Before there was digital commerce, people were looking at magazines, brochures, or guidebooks. Then they start going online. They start looking at other ways. And of course, most recently before Gen AI, Google was a nice way people would start their discovery. Now, the question people bring up to us is, well, are people going to use Gen AI, whether it be Gemini or, you know, ChatGPT, pick your favorite model, they're going to start there. And then are you, Booking, going to have to pay for the people to come to you to do the booking or not? That's the question. Now, look, we paid in the past a lot, always. Google, and we were great partners with them. We paid a lot of money to them to be able to put our advertisements in Google and got a nice return on that. But a lot of people don't realize, you know, almost 2/3 of our customers are coming to us direct. A mid 60% of our B2C business consumer business comes to us direct. They're not going to Google first. Now, the fact that right now it's less than 1% coming from these LLMs, will it grow? Probably. When? I don't know. And will we have to pay? Probably. We're doing advertisements right now with ChatGPT. I do believe, though, in the long run, it's good for us. We get to diversify new channels of demand. This is all good for us.
0: Glenn, we're going to have to end it there. Thank you so much for joining off the back of your earnings report. Glenn Fogel of Booking Holdings with shares up 5% this morning. Coming up, the AI trade roars back this month. The NASDAQ 100 gains more than $3 trillion in value in just 4 days. We'll catch up with Mandeep Singh. That's coming up next.

0: than what you need to know. It's what you need to think about.
1: A check on some of the big movers this morning. NVIDIA is up higher. Micron is as well. But AMD and SpaceX fall after they report earnings. Let's dig into the AI trade with Bloomberg Intelligence head of global tech research, Mandeep Singh. AMD and SpaceX falling for different reasons, but the theme is the same. Report earnings, beat on most of the metrics, but investors still find something to be disappointed in.
2: I mean, in the case of SpaceX, it was really a big outlook. They threw away a $100 billion ARR number. When you think about, you know, what's behind that, huge CapEx ramp. They're talking about 10 gigawatt capacity by next year. You know what that would entail? Probably in excess of $200 billion in CapEx. So right now we are just in that mode where everyone is topping each other in terms of their CapEx plans.
1: NVIDIA just going to be like, hey, here's some money to buy our chips to fund that, you know, billions of dollars that you're going to need for all those gigawatts?
2: That probably is the case given SpaceX is a company that doesn't have the operating cash flow like the other hyperscalers who are making those $200 billion CapEx investments. So from that perspective, given SpaceX said they are going to rely on NVIDIA for all their chips, I'm guessing there will be some backstop from NVIDIA because obviously they'll have to raise a ton of debt. In this case, you know, we're talking about $200 billion plus in CapEx when a company doesn't even generate $5 billion in operating cash flow. So there will be a lot of debt financing. I hope they don't end up doing equity raise here, but clearly, they've laid out big plans, big numbers. The market obviously doesn't believe it, which is why you see that stock reaction.
1: Yeah, erasing well over $100 billion in market cap this morning. Mandeep, thank you very much. Coming up in the next hour, Mike and I will speak with Sarah Ketterer from Causeway Capital on bargains in healthcare and consumer stocks, plus Chris Connors from Johnson Associates on Wall Street bonuses. Then we'll hear from the CEO of Brookfield Asset Management and the CFO of Carlyle after the Tuesday.

0: 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Context changes everything.
1: Minutes into your trading day. Welcome to Bloomberg Open Interest. I'm Danny Berger alongside Michael McKee, and we hit another record high today. Yesterday, we hit the first one in 2 months. It's not as big of a gain as it was yesterday. We're up about 0.6 for both the NASDAQ and the S&P this morning. Maybe we'd be up higher if it weren't for SpaceX and AMD earnings. In both cases, we saw both of those companies report earnings that exceeded expectations, but still, it wasn't good enough for this market. We also, Mike, have some economic news crossing the terminal. Now you're looking at ISM services.
2: This is kind of what passes for good news. ISM services index rises to 54.1 from 54. So not a huge change. Service industries are apparently hanging in there. 54.5 was the forecast, so it's not as good as anticipated. Prices paid, that's the bad news, up to 70.3 from 67.7. And the new orders index is a little higher, 57.2 from 55.1. But employment, 47.4. from 51.2. So employment is weaker, and we saw a rise in employment for the manufacturing PMI on Monday. So manufacturing went up more, and the employment index went up more, and the prices index fell a little bit in manufacturing. So the manufacturing and service industries have sort of flipped in terms of who's got the momentum.
1: Did we see that reflected in ADP, too? Because I was struck this morning, leisure hospitality sector shed 11,000 jobs in July. I wonder if there's something going on there, and maybe if it's World Cup related, over hiring, you let people go.
2: It probably is because you had a huge hiring earlier in the summer, even earlier than economists anticipated. And when you look at the rest of what ADP was telling us, manufacturing added only 2,000 jobs, 1,000 in construction. So not a lot of jobs in manufacturing or services, other than healthcare, which is always the big gainer.
1: Right, Mike. Just the other piece of data we also got this morning. I know you spoke about it on surveillance was the quarterly refunding announcement. It seemed like no surprises in there, just continuing to issue on the front end of the curve in T-bills, T-bill and chill.
2: And that's what's keeping people on edge, because they repeated again what they have been saying for many quarters now, is that we think the auction sizes are adequate. But we all know the debt is going up and up and up, and they're probably going to have to increase auction sizes at some point. And then what tenor do you start selling more of? And they're not telling us at this point. No forward guidance beyond it isn't changing yet.
1: Right. All right, let's bring all of this to Sarah Ketterer. She's the Causeway Capital Management CEO and Fundamental Portfolio Manager. And Sarah, I know you are looking in areas of this market beyond the pure play AI. And I got to wonder how you're feeling about the consumer at this moment. Mike talked about some of the ISM services number. The jobs picture looks particularly weak. Their earnings, some earnings are really strong, like bookings, but then Marriott doesn't perform well. There doesn't seem to be any cohesion in the narrative. How are you treating this sector?
3: Well, thanks, Danny. The Causeway team recognizes the K economy in the U.S. and some of the softness abroad, particularly in Europe. From a consumer staples perspective, that leads us to be a little cautious. From a consumer discretionary area, a sector that's really lagged year to date but has so much potential beneath it, there are great opportunities in the top of the K. For example, in luxury goods stocks in Europe, the likes of LVMH and Kering, where their valuations are near historic lows. They're undergoing considerable operational restructuring. And one of the reasons why we're so bullish on the upper-end consumer is because of what you've just discussed. The markets are on fire. And this type of wealth effect leads to spending, particularly at the higher end.
2: Well, when you're spending, you're going to pay the price that people are asking. And unfortunately, these ISM reports are suggesting that we're still seeing inflationary pressures. And obviously, inflation is the link to the Fed, and everybody's concerned about what interest rates are going to be. What are you hearing from various companies in terms of pricing power and whether they're able to push back?
3: Well, Mike, if they can, they do. But much of this inflation pressure is coming from some basic areas, for example, food and fuel. And those are going to be tough to rein in. So this is the cautionary note. It's what you mentioned earlier about fiscal excesses. And this is happening just about everywhere in the world. long-term bond yields as they continue to creep up, and if central banks, including the Fed, can't find a way to get market confidence in reining in this seemingly inexorable inflation, we are going to have some pressure on markets. It seems inevitable that multiple compression will occur if long-term bond yields continue to march higher.
1: Sarah, you almost sound like something that State Street's Noel Dixon said this morning on surveillance, and I wonder if you would agree with it. He made the argument that if this Fed doesn't hike, we will see a sell-off in risk markets because of largely what you're talking about. There's a credibility issue to play that the Fed needs to show they're getting inflation under control, and you can't have long-end rates continuing to drift higher. So you need to do something to bring in those inflation expectations. Would you agree with that sentiment that, ironically, markets could actually sell off if we don't get hikes from this Fed?
3: Yes, it's definitely a possibility. To the degree there's, again, in the bond market, lack of confidence and inflation looks as if it's unchecked, yes, we should see yields rise even further. And so the Fed, as well as other central banks, are attempting this Goldilocks scenario. But there's so many interesting stocks to own, even if there's market softness, because as we know, the U.S. market and some of the emerging markets, especially Asian, are very concentrated in AI-related stocks. But there are other segments that are defensive, and this might be a very good time to think about defensiveness in one's portfolio. For example, healthcare, and thinking specifically of pharmaceuticals, where there's yield, balance sheets are good, and they're massive and underappreciated beneficiaries of AI in their own business.
2: Well, I'm wondering about healthcare. We were talking earlier about that and the fact that some people think you need to diversify what companies you're looking at, even within a particular sector. It's not that we saw this with Lilly and Novo today. It's not just that everybody is rising on the same tide.
3: That's very true. Stock selection is incredibly important. But what we like to see a causeway is that we're not paying much for pipeline, if anything. So that's all upside. And also, what I don't think investors are recognizing is that AI creates a kind of lab-in-the-loop model where scientists just become much more productive. New potential molecules are discovered. Drug development time is compressed. Those phase three trials are the most expensive part of the development process. This is all around the corner. And then being able to optimize operations for the entire value chain, this all investors see is loss of exclusivity looming and companies potentially merging to thwart that. But what they can do with AI is going to be transformative and not in the valuations.
1: Why hasn't this market caught on to that, Sarah? Do you think it is just distraction that a lot of the capital, a lot of the issuance is just flowing to AI? So these have become neglected parts of this market?
3: Oh, yes. And Danny, I think there might be several neglected parts, given how concentrated markets are. But we've talked. I mean, you see this bandied about the press, this concept of precision medicine. But AI is what enables that. And this is quite a significant breakthrough. I think some of the important AI leaders talk about how healthcare will be a major area of benefit. But curiously, the stocks don't seem to reflect that. And from a value perspective, that's interesting.
1: Hey, Sarah, so interesting. Thank you so much for joining us. Sarah Ketter of Causeway Capital Management. Let's get a check on your markets now. Over an hour into your trading day, we are up by 0.6% at another all-time record. NASDAQ just below 30,000, 29,882. Your 10-year yield, that's now a little changed after we saw some of the data come through. We're at 4.6107. And also helping yields be better behaved is Brent crude, now trading under $80 a barrel at 78.56. Let's look at some of the individual movers. With that is Nora Melinda. Hey, Nora.
4: Hey, three stocks on the move this morning. SpaceX down 8%. And honestly, it's the same story we've been talking about for what feels like forever, AI spend. The company spent more than $28 billion in the first half of the year. And that's what overshadowed an earnings report that actually did beat Wall Street estimates. Now, sticking with tech, I'm looking at AMD, shares lower by about 5%. Now, this is after its sales outlook came up short. And the stock's already doubled this year, so we've really been seeing it on a tear. Investors were clearly hoping for an even bigger forecast, and they didn't get it. And finally, when's the last time you went to a theme park? Disney topped earnings estimates, helped by stronger profits from streaming, and yet another solid quarter for its theme parks. Turns out people are still making those trips, and we're seeing shares of Disney to the upside by about 2%. Those are your morning movers. Danny?
1: Nora, thank you very much. Very consistently, those parks have been a strong driver for Disney. Coming up, we're going to speak with Chris Connors of Johnson Associates about what's driving another year of big Wall Street bonuses. This is Bloomberg Open Interest.

0: Now to high interest, a look at what's making headlines around the world. President Trump says a deal to reopen the Strait of Hormuz could come within 48 hours. He says U.S. and Iran talks are, quote, moving along very nicely. Reports say the U.S., Iran, and Oman are negotiating a 60-day shipping agreement, though Tehran says any reopening still depends on changes in U.S. policy. A leftover section of a SpaceX Falcon 9 rocket slammed into the moon after drifting through space for 18 months. NASA says the impact poses no risk and is using the event to improve space tracking systems. It still concerns me. The crash comes as SpaceX investors brace for another wave of shares hitting the market tomorrow after the company's IPO. From Main Street anxiety to Wall Street prosperity. Banks are in line for bigger bonuses this year as deal making and trading stays hot. A new Johnson Associates report forecasts investment banking bonuses rising 10 to 15%, while equity traders and underwriters could see payouts jump 30% or more. AI also helping banks cut jobs, boosting pay for top performers. Let's bring in Johnson Associates Managing Director Chris Connors, the author of this story. Chris, another banner quarter from them, and it makes sense just given some of the results that we saw on Wall Street.
1: It is, and Wall Street's probably having its best year since 2021, but if you just read the headlines, you might not think that. So we've got geopolitical tensions, private credit stress, record low distributions in private equity, AI's coming for everyone's jobs, but the bonus numbers tell a different story.
2: Well, I know everybody out there is going to be mad at me for asking this question this way, but it's not necessarily about the brilliance of the people at the trading desks. It's the fact that stocks are going up and stocks are going down. All assets are going up and down, up and down. The volatility has been great, and that's where they're making their money.
1: Absolutely. Volatility is great for trading. And if you look to hedge funds, prop trading firms, the trading desks at banks, we're talking record numbers. Revenues are up 50, 60% at the banks. Some of the prop trading firms are doubling revenue every year or two. So it's really just they're firing on all cylinders at the banks.
0: Well, the logical question that seems to follow that is just, is this sustainable? The big IPO of SpaceX has already come and gone. We are going to get OpenAI. Maybe we won't. Anthropic we're likely to get. Does it feel like a peak, or does it feel like we can stay at this sustained level of both activity and thus payouts for at least the rest of the year?
1: The backlogs are incredibly strong. And if you look to the major banks, they're very optimistic about the second half of the year. We're projecting incentives to be up 10, 20, even 30% in some segments of the bank. So the backlogs are strong. As you mentioned, we could have two of the biggest IPOs ever in the back half of the year, even if they go into 2027. We're talking about positive momentum going forward. So as far as the banks are concerned, this could be one of the best years, you know, of all time.
2: You're talking about equity traders being up about 30%. Who's the laggard in the asset classes?
1: Private credit, which, no surprise, you know, it was the darling of the alternative investment industry for the past 5 years. Obviously, you have redemption pressures, there's fundraising pressures, returns are down. Some of the big multi-strat firms will be fine, but if you look to some of the single-strat firms who operate in private credit, they're really struggling. Pay's actually probably going to be down. So that's really the only laggard this year. If you look to all the sectors outside of private credit, pay's going to be up.
0: Well, again, you know, you saw hedge funds, some of them just posting their strongest quarterly inflows in two decades. There's been a variety of performance given the AI sell-off that we've seen, the situational awareness of all of that. How does that translate into payouts when, again, they've been doing well year to date, but the ride has been pretty bumpy?
1: Hedge funds is always, there's a wide variance in returns, but the flow story is a positive one, and many of them have been able to ride the market highs and benefit from volatility. There are certainly talent wars happening in the hedge fund space. You see star PMs getting pro athlete pay packages, you know, usually multi-year deals, guarantees. So we're seeing a lot of talent mobility in the hedge funds, in the hedge fund sector, certainly in the front office side of the house.
2: So we're seeing a little bit more, as you mentioned, pro athletes, seeing a little bit more of the free agency going on right now.
1: We are. And again, if you have a track record either as an investment professional or a fundraiser, there's always going to be a market for your talent. So absolutely.
0: Another fascinating part of this report, which Mike called out earlier, too, is how AI is impacting things. So maybe you have shedding of more jobs because of AI, but that means everybody who's left is getting paid more, which is great for them. Do you see that fear occurring, that you get kind of a hollowing out on the associates level, on the more junior level, and jobs are being concentrated more at the top?
1: Absolutely. And I think our clients are thinking through career progression. As you have smaller analyst classes going forward, you have to think about what's our training model going to be. If the ratio between junior and senior staff is changing and you're expecting junior staff to come in with AI fluency, how are we really training them to become the next, you know, generation of leaders at our firm? That paradigm is shifting in real time. So our clients are really focused on career progression. Do we have the right headcount? And how do we train our junior staff to be the next leaders of the firm?
2: We were talking earlier, what about back office people at all these financials, especially now the people who are bringing in and installing the AI?
1: Great question. And Danny kind of hit the nail on the head, which is those who are left will be better paid. And the idea is, of course, many banks in particular have been able to drive efficiencies with AI, reduce headcount in some back office functions. But those who remain, it's a bigger pie for fewer heads. And the idea is they'll make more going forward as well. So really rising tides are lifting all boats in the investment banking sector.
0: We have seen throughout history, though, this phenomenon where a new technology comes in some. Sometimes companies overdo it. They basically let go of too many people. They think they can replace too many. I wonder what you're seeing in sort of the evenness and the pace at which banks are adopting this, because I know AI is developing really rapidly. Is it a rapid adoption from the banks too, and thus a rapid letting go of people that they don't need? Or are they sort of more slow in terms of having employees be replaced by this technology?
1: Every bank's got its own story and relationship to it. I think if you look to, you know, this is interesting. A decade ago, Wells Fargo had a higher market cap than J.P. Morgan. Today, J.P. Morgan's market cap is higher than Wells, Bank of America, and Citi combined. Over that 10-year period, J.P. Morgan increased headcount by 30%. So it's not, there's not a one-to-one relationship between trimming heads and growth. You can still invest in the right areas, geographies, business segments. Headcount growth, we might see it going forward. Every bank's got its own story, but I think that's a perfect illustration of investing in talent and still finding top-line growth. When you make-

0: Incentives.
1: How do they communicate this? Because we have seen issues. I mean, I hate to keep picking on Standard Charter with the CEO over there basically saying, like, we're replacing low-value human capital. He backs off. That's not what I meant. But how do they communicate this? Because it's something that gets booed at commencement addresses. The general population hates it. How do you convince someone to come work for a bank when they are saying, we don't actually need junior workers right now, and we are more reliant on AI in a way that many people, they might find distasteful?
0: You have to finesse it, certainly, but I think job security is really important. Involuntary turnover is down. So to put it bluntly, I think many people are happy to have a seat at a strong performing firm. And if you can bring something to the table, whether it's AI related or not, you certainly need to show that you're going to be productive, that you're going to add value. And I think there's a future for you if you can find your niche within a firm, regardless of what function you sit in.
1: Hey, Chris, thank you so much for joining us. A really fascinating report. Chris Connors of Johnson Associates. Still ahead, Brookfield Asset Management CEO Connor Teskey expects this to be a record year for his firm. We're going to bring you my interview. That's coming up shortly. This is Bloomberg Open Interest.

Shipyard. This is Bloomberg. You're watching Open Interest, a check on your equity market. Nearly an hour into your trading day, the S&P up about 0.5%. The NASDAQ still up 0.3%, but underperforming. It is at an all-time high for your S&P 500 trade. It is somewhat aided by Brent coming down, but 10-year yields doing a whole lot of nothing this morning. We are just trading flat at 461.88. Let's get through some of these earnings that we've seen. So starting with AMD, they beat expectations after the close yesterday, but it was only a slight beat, and perhaps this market just really wants to see a lot more, just given how high expectations are for anything in the AI trade. SpaceX, that's also down 8%, shedding nearly $200 million off of its market cap after an earnings, which beat on the surface level, but are also spending a lot more capex, and that's something this market is nervy about if you don't have a return. Disney, solid earnings, good streaming, good parks business there. Uber, that is down 5.5%. It's under pressure. It had a bookings forecast that more or less just met expectations. CVS, also an issue for them, and earnings down 6.3%. Eli Lilly, up 4%. They had strong earnings on their behalf. Their weight loss pill seems to have a lot of traction, more so than Novo Nordisk, despite the fact Novo Nordisk was first to the market with their medication. Coming up, more earnings for you. Brookfield Asset Management raises a record $77 billion in the second quarter. We're going to bring you an interview with

0: This is Bloomberg. Brookfield Asset Management raised a record $77 billion in the second quarter, bringing the year-to-date total to $98 billion. The firm notched its highest yearly fundraising haul back in 2024 at $137 billion. Can they beat it? I spoke with Brookfield Asset Management CEO Connor Teskey and asked him just that. Is he confident that they can beat that figure this year?
1: Extremely confident. I think the line we used last quarter is we expect this year to be a record year and not by a little bit. Q2, the results, whether it's almost $100 billion raised year to date, record earnings, our earnings, fee-related earnings were up 20%. Our fee-bearing capital was up 19%. All of this just highlighting the momentum we continue to see in the business. We like to build and own the critical assets that make up the backbone of the global economy. It's perhaps the greatest build environment in history, and the capital needs and demands for the real assets we focus on, they're at levels today that we've never seen before, and we don't see that momentum slowing down.
0: Where exactly is the demand, and how bifurcated is it? I just see within here some of the fundraising seems to come from the insurance unit's acquisition of Just Group. You talk about the infrastructure build-out that you're pursuing. Is it even across the board, the demand that you're seeing, the cash that you're bringing in, or is it maybe more skewed to the sort of infrastructure AI-type plays that you're pursuing?
1: So let's take that in two parts. Where is the capital coming from? We're very fortunate that we've built a business that can raise capital from all the largest pools of money around the world and turn around and deploy that capital into the biggest investment themes. Where is the majority of the capital coming from today? It's still from institutional investors, but we are seeing very large and growing amounts of capital from insurance, from private wealth as well. But then where are we putting that money to work? Without a doubt, the biggest theme around the world that we are seeing today is the investment in energy and infrastructure. And while a lot of that is going into digital infrastructure, we are really seeing diversified demand across the entire industry.
0: Okay, that's interesting, because I wonder, and a lot of your peers are sort of pursuing the same project of this AI infrastructure build out, whether it be the data centers or energy. How do you evaluate concentration risk? Is there a threshold where too many separate strategies start to ride one theme, and that being the AI ecosystem?
1: Maybe taking a step back, it's important to recognize that, you know, we were investing in clean energy and renewables 30 years ago before people called it renewables. We've been investing in real estate and energy supply and data centers for decades, long before people called it AI infrastructure. And while it is exciting because it is one of the largest and fastest growing themes around the world, it's important to recognize that the approach we take in investing and building AI infrastructure is no different to every other type of infrastructure we invest in. Investing in a physical toll road or pipeline or a processing facility is no different than investing in a digital toll road or pipeline or processing facility. And therefore, we're using the same discipline, investing in the best assets, in the best markets, with the best contracts and the best corporate credit counterparties. The only thing that is different today is the supply-demand imbalance for AI infrastructure is so incredibly in favor due to the need from the largest sovereigns and the best corporates around the world for AI and compute capacity.
0: Well, they want to spend, the hyperscalers alone, $750 billion. Connor, is that something, you know this world well, is that something they can even achieve, just given the bottlenecks that you're laying out?
1: They can achieve it, but the point you are highlighting is perhaps the right one, in that the bottleneck here is not demand and it's not capital. The bottleneck is credible operators who can pull these very large projects out of the ground on time and on budget. And this is where we are really seeing the market increasingly favorable to not just those that have capital, but those that have capital and operating capabilities at scale. And these projects are so significant that they're often done in partnerships between very large businesses across different components of the value chain. We're seeing this around the world. We just partnered in South Korea with Naver and NVIDIA. We just partnered in Kentucky and Paducah with NextEra and the Department of Energy. We feel very fortunate that we're extremely well placed at the epicenter of some of these very large projects that have very attractive investment returns.
0: On that NextEra one, just using that as an example, a really large deal, $100 billion, you mentioned both with them and with the government. Connor, is it no coincidence that that took place on federal land? How much are you thinking about some of these localities pushing back, whether it be New York City, putting a memorandum, New York as a state rather, memorandum on data centers? Is that front of mind for you? Could that become a larger issue?
1: The demand that we are seeing is overwhelming. It is not going to come from every location and every counterparty and every asset class around the world, but there is certainly more demand than there is supply. So are certain regions, I'm not here to question their motives, are certain regions going to self-select out of this build? They may choose to do that. Does that mean that the supply demand is not in favorable of those that can produce and pull these projects out of the ground? Absolutely not. There is still a supply demand imbalance that it is very difficult to see it not being favorable of builders and investors into these projects through the end of this decade and beyond.
0: In terms of finding credible operators, because it's a lot of money to be put to work, and I understand you're probably not steeped in the day-to-day, but when it comes to energy, there has been questions around Golden Peaks in Europe. They borrow $1.6 billion, including $280 million from Brookfield to build solar farms across Eastern Europe. Their cash reserves vanished down to something like $1 million. Connor, do you have an understanding of what exactly went wrong there?
1: This is, you know, a normal course part of our business. This was part of our infrastructure lending strategy. We lent. We had great creditor protections in our loan. Unfortunately, the business plan didn't pay out for the previous owners of that business. So no different than we've done in other situations. We'll step in and bring our operating capabilities to bear to finish those projects and deliver the value that they originally intended. And this is just unlike what we're seeing when we buy new platforms around the world and we continue to invest in new projects. Our ability is not just the ability to bring capital, but by integrating those projects into our broader pipeline, we can drive operating improvement, we can drive efficiencies, we can accelerate growth and use that to enhance the value.
0: That was Brookfield Asset Management CEO Connor Teskey speaking with me following the firm's earnings report. You can listen to that whole interview on Bloomberg.com and your terminal. Mike, I think it's just interesting to emphasize the winners and losers from AI. Clearly, a lot of the private markets companies are doing really well because they're in the infrastructure trade. But in public markets, there's been a clear differentiation. And I do just want to revisit the Citadel story, which we've been discussing, to make sure that we get these numbers right and emphasize them. So their flagship fund surged 5.9% in July. That means that for Wellington, their flagship fund, the year-to-date gains at Citadel Mic are now 12%. Before that, they were only up 5.7% year-to-date through the kind of late middle of July. Just to compare, Millennium only up 8.2%. So that one really savvy trade to dip in, buy situational awareness, hugely boosts Citadel through the end, at least what we have so far year-to-date.
2: Well, you have to give Ken Griffin credit because obviously they picked up a very valuable piece of, what do we want to call it, real estate or something like that in the AI sector, and it has made a big difference for them. But I also like the way you said said Millennium's up only 8.7%.
0: I mean, look, this market is hard. And I have to say some other funds really got slammed in the AI trade. Hema Parmar was talking about Whale Rock that had a really miserable month because of the way AI sold off. And again, it's this thing that, yes, you can be diversified maybe within the AI trade. You've been speaking to that, which I think is really interesting. Not everything trades together. But when a fund sells off all of its position, everything gets slammed. It's how a fire sale works.
2: We also have the calendar issue. I mean, we see the AI stocks go up, then they go down, and then they go back up again. And you're really where you were, but because the month ended in the middle of it, it makes your returns look worse.
0: It's true. It's sometimes like a random date and time is arbitrary. So point well taken, Mike. Let's get an arbitrary check on where we are in markets. 10:39 a.m., about an hour into your trading day. And we are looking at the NASDAQ now falling. It's down 0.05%. So that, I mean, it's barely a fall. It's basically unchanged. But some of the gains of the S&P have started to lessen. We are now only up about 0.33% as SpaceX, AMD, they continue to sell off with some other earnings that did shine. Not a lot of movement, but 10-year yields now moving higher, up by about 1 basis point. Brent crude falls to just under $79 a barrel. The Treasury website posting something on the U.S. removing Iran-related sanctions, so that seems to be helping oil slide at least a little bit, but NASDAQ just barely treading water. Let's take a look at some of your other movers on our radar this morning. With that is Nora. Good morning, Nora.
3: Good morning. Let's kick things off with healthcare. I'm looking at shares of Eli Lilly. We're seeing shares higher after strong demand for its weight loss and diabetes drugs. Has the company raising its sales outlook for next year? We're seeing shares up about 4%. Now, remember when Novo Nordisk was leading this race? Eli Lilly has clearly pulled ahead. And sticking with healthcare, moving over to CVS, heading for its worst day since January. Stock seeing some pressure, down about 6%. We've got investors that are looking past another strong quarter from Aetna, and they're focused on weaker profit outlook for next year. The company also says that Caremark Pharmacy, its mail-in business, is expected to lose members. And finally, one more name in the red, Uber, lower by 5.8%. This comes after a forecast that came in line with expectations, but investors were looking for more. The company also says that it's seeing tougher competition in Brazil, which is one of its key markets. While Wall Street is really trying to figure out what the rise of robo-taxis means for Uber's long-term growth. Not sure how I feel about robo-taxis, but I guess that's what investors are looking for. Don't miss our interview with the CEO of Uber on Bloomberg Tech at 11 a.m. New York time. Those are your morning movers. Danny?
0: Nora, thank you very much. Coming up on this show, Carlyle notches its best earnings in 4 years. Thanks to PE exits, we're going to speak with the company's CFO. That's coming up next. This is Bloomberg Open Interest.

0: Carlyle posting its highest quarterly earnings in almost 4 years, boosted by private equity bets and private equity exits. Assets under management rose more than 4% from a year ago to $485 billion. And now Carlyle has ended this quarter with a record $97 billion available to invest. Joining us now with a Bloomberg exclusive is Justin Plouffe, Carlyle's Chief Financial Officer. Justin, thank you so much for joining us.
1: Danny,
0: great to see you.
1: Thanks for having me.
0: Look, a stellar quarter for exits, a lot of realizations. The conversation for this industry, especially private equity, had been it's gummed up. There's a dam that needs to break. Has the dam broke, or is this just Carlyle doing a good job of selling things?
1: Well, look, we've been exiting at a very good rate for more than a year now, and our exits have been really broad-based. We had great exits in the quarter from Japan, from Europe Technology, from U.S. Real Estate, and our U.S. buyout team, they've distributed 23% of fair market value over the last 12 months. That's twice the industry average. So for us, it's more of the same. Capital markets are open. It's a good environment, and we're finding great opportunities to exit and to invest.
0: Can I ask how those exits are happening? Because, again, part of the narrative had been there's a disconnect between buyers and sellers. Does that mean when you exit, you're having to take down valuations, or is it just the best stuff that you're selling so you can sell it at a better valuation?
1: Well, certainly not that. I think we're finding buyers both in the M&A market. We've also had very successful IPOs in the past year. So we're really taking all opportunities to realize investments when we think it's the right time for to maximize value for the investors. And again, it's been global. We've had these exits all over the world across many different industry sectors. So it's not just one place that is open for exits. Really, the market is open if you have good companies and you know how to find the right buyer.
2: Speaking of the right timing, we've got this little war going on, and now you have introduced a defense platform.
1: Yeah, we've been investing in aerospace and defense for our entire history, almost 40 years. We now do have a specific platform aimed at defense and reindustrialization. And this quarter, we actually did our first deal out of that platform, a company called Securian Systems, which provides encryption to governments and to government contractors so they can send classified information securely. But this is a long-term focus for us. The focus on national security, on data infrastructure, we've seen enormous amount of opportunity here, and so we think there'll be a lot of demand for that type of strategy.
0: Justin, thinking about that platform, some of the big exits you had, Medline, a healthcare company.
1: Yep.
0: These aren't exactly like high-flying AI names. Is that a coincidence, or is that a specific choice that you're making not to really chase after the AI trade everyone else is?
1: Yeah, when we invest at Carlyle, the core tenet is diversification. We've always been diversified across many different industries. You know, our power alleys are aerospace and defense, healthcare, financial services, and we found great opportunities to invest in these spaces. But I think it's important to understand AI as a technology, it's not just about pure play AI. AI is going to revolutionize every industry. And if you look historically at technological revolutions, some of the best investments are actually when a company takes the new technology, figures out how to apply it to their specific industry, their specific company, and then jumps to become a market leader because of that. So we're implementing AI. AI is a big theme. We're just not focused on only pure play AI. We're focused on many different industries.
0: Do you think there is a risk, though, that this industry, and I guess maybe say for Carlyle if you're not doing it, is getting overly concentrated in AI?
1: Well, there's certainly a lot of capital demand for AI. And clearly the hyperscalers have put massive amounts of capital there. They're now coming to the private markets to get more capital. But for us as a private markets investment firm, that's an opportunity. They need our capital. We can be very selective where we put our capital. So is there a risk? There's always a risk, but AI also is going to be transformative, and we're very front-footed about employing it.
2: You've talked about credit and alternative strategies being strong for you in the quarter, and there have been questions about the private credit market, certainly. How are you navigating that?
1: Yeah, so I invested in credit for almost 20 years of my career before I became CFO. And I can tell you, in our portfolio, our companies are strong. We're not seeing increases in default rates that you might expect. We're seeing management teams really able to navigate this environment. And it is a tricky environment, especially from a geopolitical standpoint. But our portfolios look very, very good. And ultimately, I think this narrative around private credit, the one thing that will solve it is performance. If our funds funds and the industry continue to perform well as it has in the past, then I think investors will come back and see that it has a place in a well-diversified portfolio.
0: We are, though, starting to see more broadly public markets too, spreads start to widen. To be fair, a lot of that is concentrated in tech. Mm-hmm. But it does seem like a market is somewhat concerned about some of the borrowing levels, especially if the Fed doesn't seem like they're going to cut and might even mm-hmm. hike rates. Is there something to that, some of the jitters that appear to be happening, at least in public markets at this point?
1: So I'd say it's bifurcated. If you look at our markets outside of software, spreads are actually relatively tight still. They're coming off of all-time tights, but I would characterize those capital markets as very open to do business, and new deals can get done very well. Software is a little bit different. It's more difficult to get deals done in the software space. But remember, a few years ago, when rates went up for the first time in basically a decade, people said, wow, there have been so many defaults. These companies won't be able to make their interest payments. And what did we see? Well, management teams were able to handle that. They adjusted their business plans. We didn't see the wave of defaults that was predicted. So this market is very much able to handle different types of situations. We manage through all sorts of environments economically. I think the market will remain relatively strong, even if that happens.
2: We have a new Fed chair who wants to increase surveillance of a lot of different parts of the economy. Mm-hmm. And you're a private company, and you say you're doing very well, but how much are you willing to work with them on giving information that would give them a better view into this sort of thing?
1: We're very transparent. We've always been transparent, regardless of administration. I've been to Washington, D.C. many times to talk to regulators. Our firm was started in Washington, D.C. We have great connectivity there. There's nothing that private markets need to hide. We're very transparent about what we do and what we bring to the economy. Private markets are now so large that they are a massive force in not just the U.S. economy, but the global economy. And we're happy to work with the administration on showing them what really we do every day.
0: And for the private capital funds, the larger are just getting larger. There's been a lot of M&A. And I have to say, maybe kind of the knock people would say on Carlyle, the reason maybe you're not participating in AI as much is because you're not one of these like behemoth platforms that have this insane amount of capital to invest. I wonder if you would want to grow and if you would want to do it inorganically specifically, because I'm assuming it is nice to grow regardless or not. But yeah. Would you ever look at inorganic growth? Would you ever look at M&A to get bigger in general?
1: We always look at opportunities, but inorganic growth is difficult. A lot of things have to work, right? The businesses have to work together. The people have to work together. And right now, you know, we put out a plan in February that was 100% organic. We feel great about that plan. I think our shareholders feel great about that plan. So we don't need inorganic growth to achieve our goals. If something comes along that really is a good fit, of course we'll look at that.
0: Would it be helpful, though, to be bigger to start competing with some more of the infrastructure deals that are going on?
1: Well, we're pretty big already.
0: No, you are. No, you definitely are. No, wait, to be very clear, you are one of the big players, but you're not like an Apollo with an Athene in your back pocket
1: now.
0: Yeah.
1: Well, look, Apollo has a very different business model, sure. Right? They merged with an insurance company. They have a large balance sheet. We have intentionally been a balance sheet light. And for our entire history, we've been a firm focused on investments and investment returns, and we're going to stay that way.
0: And a fantastic quarter. Thank you so much, Justin, for joining us.
1: Thanks
0: we appreciate
1: for
0: your time.
1: Thank you.
0: Justin Clough of Carlyle. You're watching Open Interest.

A check on your markets as we head to the end of the hour. We are still rallying, but tech now struggling to catch a bid, down 0.1%, and the S&P's overall gains are also starting to peter out, only up 0.2%. Philadelphia Semiconductor Index, that's now dragging down things at 1.3% drop as some, again, those high-flying semiconductors, which had rebounded, start to reverse. Brent crude at $78 a barrel, 93 cents. Catch me at Bloomberg Deals today, 12 p.m. New York time. Starboard Value CEO Jeff Smith will be joining me for an exclusive interview. Tomorrow on Open Interest, Mike is back, and we'll speak to Krispy Kreme

0: 15. 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Bloomberg Tech is live from the heart of Silicon Valley with Ed Ludlow in San Francisco.
1: This is Bloomberg Tech. Coming up, SpaceX's first earnings reveal massive AI spending, an ambitious Starlink expansion, and Elon Musk's latest bold prediction, $100 billion annual revenue run rate by year end. Plus, we speak with Uber CEO Dara Khosrowshahi and joins us to discuss the company's earnings and its robo-taxi ambitions. And more robo-taxi talk as we're joined by the CEO of Zoox later this hour on a big commercial milestone for the company. SpaceX's first ever quarterly earnings. So the stock is down. This is what it looks like, on track for its biggest drop since June 22. Okay, it only started trading June 12, but it is much further below its IPO price of $135 a share. There's a lot of stories and a lot of numbers that we need to go through, but today's big number, $1 trillion. That's how much Elon Musk expects SpaceX revenue to hit in 2030. Everything you need to know, Bloomberg's Lauren Grush, covering all things space, joins us now. So let's go over the quarter that was, the numbers that we need to hear about, what the stories were in SpaceX's first ever earnings and earnings call.
2: Right. So, you know, I think it paints a pretty similar picture to the one that we saw emerge ahead of the IPO. Obviously, revenue is up, but, you know, it's still a cash burning business. Of the three segments, the one that's really the one bringing in the numbers at the moment is the connectivity segment, the Starlink segment. The space segment, what they've built their business on, rocket launches, you know, that is making some gains in terms of revenue, but still kind of holding relatively steady. And then, of course, the newly acquired AI segment, that is really the big source of the cash burn for the company. And as SpaceX CFO Brett Johnson mentioned, we can expect to see capital expenditure on par with what we saw this quarter for the next two quarters.
1: There was a lot of discussion of Starship as well. Starship, of course, is central to the future ambitions the company has. But what do we really learn about it? What is it that Elon Musk and the other execs said?
2: Yeah, I feel like the more surprising tidbits really did come during that earnings call. And a lot of very big, bold claims were made about some of the things we might see in the future. For instance, Starship, as you mentioned, you know, he said that Starship would be launching once a day by this time next year. Also, the heat shield for Starship is essentially solved, which is interesting given that there was some skepticism whether the heat shield design actually would hold up and make it a fully reusable and rapid reusable rocket. Just a reminder, Starship has launched twice this year on test flights. So to reach a launch a day by next year, you know, that's an exponential increase. So, you know, a lot of big claims. We'll see how they hold up. But, you know, that's what Elon is known for. I think anyone investing in his company knows that he likes to push the limit and set really big expectations in order to challenge people to meet them.
1: What were the other bits that you kind of would pick out having had a night to sleep on it? You put the Business of Space newsletter out this morning, you know, with a bit of time to think. What do we need to know?
2: Sure. You know, there was another moment as well that Starlink would be the majority of the world's internet in the next few years. Again, I'm not sure about that one. I did take notice of Gwynn Shotwell, the president of SpaceX, talking about Starlink Mobile and how right. They actually think that they're going to be able to acquire a lot of the customers that, you know, the major telecom servicers like Verizon, AT&T, and T-Mobile have. You know, that definitely spoke to their ambitions for expanding that service. I think there's a lot of speculation of, you know, whether they'll have to bring in ground-based components, terrestrial components, something that she did mention. I don't think it's out of the realm of possibility, but I think it's going to take a lot of investment on their end in order to make that happen. And of course, you know, as we've seen, they're not adverse to putting in a lot of CapEx.
1: We're going to go deeper on SpaceX Mobile later in the hour. Thank you very much, Bloomberg's Lauren Grush. Let's stay with SpaceX. Edison Yu, Deutsche Bank, head of global space and aerial mobility, joins us now. He maintains a buy rating on the stock, but cut the price target from $255 to $235. And I want to get to you with you to the bit that we probably haven't covered, which is in the short term, it is the business of cloud services, leasing, renting, compute capacity to third parties, Google, Anthropic, that seems to have the most momentum right now.
3: Yeah. Yeah. And you probably noticed they announced another deal, right? Another customer undisclosed in the beginning of 3Q. So the cloud business, by our estimates, right, it probably can end December, probably running at a $40+ billion run rate, which is obviously much higher than now and generating the bulk of revenue. So we actually feel very good about that trajectory going into year end.
1: Let's get to what you just mentioned, which is there was a disclosure of the cloud business in the current period. Let's listen to CFO Brett Johnson.
4: In the first few weeks of the third quarter, we've already contracted an additional $6.7 billion of cloud services revenue over a six-month period that begins ramping starting in October of this year. We believe this puts us on a trajectory, including contribution from Cursor, to reach $100 billion of ARR, or annualized revenue run rate, by the end of this year.
1: So this is SpaceX, right? There are three business segments: space, AI, connectivity. But, you know, Brett was pushed, wasn't he, on what the biggest contributor to the $100 billion ARR was. And he, I think, in the end said, yeah, this is us leasing compute capacity.
3: Yeah. So I mean, we can do some rough math around that, right? As I just mentioned, right, we can probably easily, pretty easily get to the 40. You have other parts of AI, right? You have Grok, X. You have the advertising businesses as well. And I think you put these pieces together, you get probably, I don't know, 0.5. You add on Cursor, which, depending on, you know, I think maybe Bloomberg has even reported on this, right, is running at a very, very fast growth rate. So you put that all together, we think you could probably get to something like $60 billion run rate, not too far from December, right, if not in December. So if you're already at 60, you need the rest of the businesses to do, by definition, right, something like 35 to 40. And we think that's achievable. And so we believe in that $100 billion AR, and you know, obviously time will tell, but we feel pretty good.
1: Edison, a lot of the research that I've been reading from you of late has been on the orbital data center side, and a big piece of technology news was that SpaceX has decided to go exclusively with NVIDIA and Vera Rubin architecture. That did seem important. You know, what did you make of that? And the statement that next year they will start launching that orbital data design.
3: Yeah, so I think there's kind of two angles here, right? There's the more near term we just mentioned, which is we need to deploy some prototypes, and deploying the prototypes, I would say, it's just the beginning. We need to get them up there. We need to prove it works. The real question is, how do we scale this up? And to do that, we really need to increase the volume, reduce the cost of solar. Also of the radiator. So I actually don't worry too much about next year. Can we deploy some prototypes? I think the much more difficult part ultimately is the cost and scale of doing this at gigawatt level. And that's what really will be the true test, rather than kind of just getting like a couple up there.
1: Elon Musk said that he's pulled forward his expectation. SpaceX hits $1 trillion of revenue to 2030 from 2031, and that there is a non-zero chance that that happens 2029. Are you able to model for that?
3: I would frame it like this. So we have a forecast out there, right? That's you can see on Bloomberg is much lower than that. And I think the way to frame it in the context of stock is to get a much higher stock value, you do not need to hit $1 trillion by 2030. If by some chance you do, the stock is worth significantly more than what it is right now, and certainly even versus our price target. We're probably modeling, call it more like a third of that. And we think that more than justifies where the stock is right now.
1: I mean, at the end of the day, Elon Musk said it, $1 trillion in 2030. I'm looking at consensus on the Bloomberg FA Go, $351 billion for the full year 2030. Should we talk about Starship to end? You know, all of the future is predicated on Starship working and its rapid reusability. How did you digest the updates, I guess, from the call?
3: I think it's basically on track with our expectations, which, you know, we're expecting it probably flies, call it 15, 20 times next year. And if you kind of triangulate, you know, they're talking about maybe deploying 1,000 V3 satellites. You look at 50, 60 satellites per launch, right? You probably get into that realm. So we think there's certainly, you know, you need to catch the second stage. You need to address some of the heat shield concerns. But in terms of the operational cadence of Starship, it is tracking roughly what we're modeling for next year. And, you know, we will see on Flight 14, which is fairly soon, you know, how that goes.
1: Edison Yu of Deutsche Bank, great to have you back on the show. Really appreciate it. That's SpaceX. There are so many other technology earnings. Let's go through it. AMD, third quarter sales outlook, $13.3 billion, plus or minus $300 million. Disappointing. The stock down 7%. Paramount Skydance, profits surging, but questions and concerns about the Warner Brothers Discovery deal. We're going to get to that halfway through the program. Disney higher, as streaming and parks both drove profit in the third quarter gone. And then there's Uber. Right now, the stock seems to be trading on the outlook for gross bookings, but there was a really big discussion about Uber's plans for its robo-taxi business going forward. And that is where we will focus. Coming up, Uber CEO Dara Khosrowshahi joins us to discuss the company's earnings, but also its robo-taxi ambitions. That's next. This is Bloomberg Tech.

0: Let's take another look at shares of Uber. Down about 6%. I think that's on track for its biggest drop since November. The company said gross bookings for the current quarter are expected to be between $58.25 billion and $60.25 billion. But that figure includes rides and delivery bookings, as well as driver and merchant earnings. Uber said it faces some international headwinds, particularly in Brazil. And the next focus, robotaxi. CEO Dara Khosrowshahi is back with us here on Bloomberg Tech. You know, the gross bookings outlook, like, there's a number of stories within it. I'd also note, like, at the same time, rider activity seems to be increasing. You know, help us understand those two data points.
1: Yeah, the gross bookings results that we had, up 22% in the quarter, were actually very healthy and represented quarter-on-quarter acceleration. Mobility business was stable at 20%. The delivery business actually accelerated quarter-on-quarter as well. So the business continues to grow at pretty extraordinary rates at the scale. We're doing over 300 million trips per week. It drove really strong profitability as well. The pressure that we talked about was really in Brazil, which caused a trip slowdown for the quarter. And that was actually about competition in the food delivery space. In Brazil, actually, we have a lot of mobility ridership that are two-wheelers. We actually don't engage in the food delivery space, but there's a big war going on in food delivery, and that took away some of our two-wheeler drivers from mobility to delivery because they're getting paid a lot to engage in that war. It really has no effect on us whatsoever. So the guidance that we gave for forward gross bookings growth is very consistent with the guidance that we gave last quarter, and hopefully we will meet and hopefully beat those kinds of expectations.
0: Dara, is there anything to discuss on both, like, the health but and behavior of the consumer that you're seeing going into the second half of this year?
1: All signs point to a healthy consumer. We look at both our mobility and delivery business in terms of the growth of those businesses. They continue to be healthy. We look at, like, other indications. Are consumers trading down and eating at more affordable restaurants? Or are eaters leaving less tips, eaters or riders leaving less tips? We don't see any signs whatsoever of a consumer slowdown, so the consumer remains strong. And then on the labor front, actually, our driver earnings, we've got over 10 million now earners around the world. That continues to be very healthy. And in the U.S., for example, driver earnings are up 8% on a year-on-year basis. So, you know, people talk about the K-shaped economy, but we think both sides of the K continue to be very healthy. And right now, all signs point to the same going forward.
0: Let's take the driver out of it for a moment and talk about robotaxis. You kind of explained the plan for the rest of the year, which is to get into more cities through different partnerships and different lanes, different methods. Let's start with that. You know, are you wanting to see the team accelerate a bit on that deployment, Dara?
1: Yeah, definitely. So we're in seven cities already with a number of partners. And just to review, we want to work with all of the ecosystem partners. And just like we want every safe driver, human driver on our platform, we want every safe robot driver on our platform. And we're working with the entire ecosystem to accomplish that. We're in seven markets now. By the end of the year, we'll be in 15 markets, and we're on track to be on 15 markets. And we see, you know, a lot of advancements as it relates to our partners. I know you're going to have Aisha from Zoox on. They got a great approval from the NHTSA to run their, like, really, really innovative and cool robot vehicles as well. We got approval for Wave to start testing operations in London as well. NVIDIA, who is a huge partner of ours, announced the release of their Alpha Mayo 2 model, which is a physical AI model as well. So the ecosystem around AV continues to move forward, is actually accelerating, and we are helping that ecosystem accelerate through our partnership, through investment, through data collect for a number of these partners, and then ultimately commercialization of these vehicles on the road in the cities in which we live.
0: Dara Onzooks, and I'll ask Aisha this obviously, but you know, now they can charge a fare, which is a first for a true robotaxi, no driver controls. When does that manifest on the Uber app? When will a Zooks be available on an Uber app in whichever city with a fare associated with it?
1: We think later this year, actually, in Las Vegas, and then we'll expand from there. And Zooks' strategy is going to be to make their vehicles available on Uber as well as on the Zooks app as well. So we're very, very excited to work with them.
0: A lot of people want to understand what's happening in the relationship with Waymo. There was a change of plans in Phoenix, but how confident are you also about sort of renewing non-exclusive contracts with Waymo? I think that your agreements with them, for example, in Austin, Atlanta, run through 2028, and then you've got to work out how to go from there.
1: Yes. So the deployment in Phoenix was a really small deployment. It was less than 10 cars. So that's not material in any way, shape, or form. We're going to continue to work with Waymo. It's been a strong partnership going forward into 28 as well. And, you know, our philosophy has always been we don't want to be dependent on one partner one way or the other. Of course, we'd love to continue the relationship with Waymo. But then you've got partners like Zooks, a Wave, a WeRide, AvRide, and then, of course, NVIDIA as well, so that we're not dependent on any single player to keep driving and growing this ecosystem.
0: By the way, Dara, we're live on Bloomberg Television and on Bloomberg Radio, and this is Bloomberg Tech speaking to Uber's CEO. And you've just said that you don't want to rely on any one partner. Let me put it a different way. If we accept that Waymo is kind of the commercial robotaxi leader, in the US at least, in terms of deployments, charging a fare, of the rest of the field, which do you think is most competitive or going to be most competitive against Waymo?
1: I think there are going to be multiple winners. I mean, this market is so early in its development. And I compare it to like the foundation model space. You remember like 3 years ago or 2 years ago, people were like, OpenAI is going to run away with it. They're going to be the only game in town. Then it turned into Anthropic and Claude is, you know, the best model that's going to conquer them all. Now you see, you know, XAI and SpaceX AI coming in with Grok and the combination with Cursor being a really great combination as well. You've got Google coming in with Gemini. They were late in the game, but they're definitely in the game. NVIDIA releasing open source, right, and really supporting that ecosystem. So there is going to be no single winner here. Waymo's in the lead now, just like OpenAI was in the lead, but there are going to be many, many players as part of this ecosystem, and we will help the ecosystem overall commercialize, because ultimately we've got the demand and we can bring more rides to those cars and monetize those vehicles in a way that no one else can.
0: So, Dara, really quick, to drive early adoption, is it important that the robotaxi firms price lower than other rideshare?
1: No, actually, what we're seeing is pricing is super strong, and demand is super strong as well. So when you get the product in market, it sells. It's taken a long time, right? Like 20% of search now is driven by AI. AV is less than 0.5% of overall trips at this point. So the

0: monetize those vehicles in a way that no one else can.
1: So Dara, really quick, to drive early adoption, is it important that the robotaxi firms price lower than other rideshare?
0: No, actually, what we're seeing is pricing is super strong, and demand is super strong as well. So when you get the product in market, it sells. It's taken a long time, right? Like 20% of search now is driven by AI. AV is less than 0.5% of overall trips at this point. So the adoption's going to take time, but the product is a terrific product, and we look forward to making it available on the Uber app really all over the world.
1: Uber CEO Dara Khosrowshahi, thank you very much. And again, later in the hour, we're going to go stick with robotaxis and speak with Zoox CEO Aisha Evans, so stick around for that. Coming up right now, AI safety is back in the spotlight after OpenAI and Anthropic's models took, quote, unsanctioned actions. But the details next. This is Bloomberg Tech.

0: Ben Griffin's Citadel is cashing in on Wall Street's biggest AI hedge fund blow-up. Citadel's flagship Wellington fund, surged 5.9% in July. After, you know what? I'm going to turn over to Yahira for talking tech because I've lost my voice. Yahira, I'm hoping you're there. Save me for a second.
1: I will, Ed. Well, let's get to talking tech right away. First up, Monolith Management, one of Moonshot AI's early backers, is looking to raise $500 million for a new fund, according to sources. Last year, Monolith raised $289 million for a fund and has since emerged as one of China's most prolific venture backers. And OpenAI and Anthropic's AI models carried out unsanctioned actions during a safety test, including a hacking a website and trying to inject harmful code into software. That's according to the UK government's AI Security Institute, which says it's the first time it sees, quote, risks around autonomy and deception manifest this clearly in the real world. Ed, I hope you got some water out there.
0: Yeah, let's try that again. Another stock that we're watching today, by the way, is Shopify, absolutely surging. Actually, at one point in the session, up the most since 2015, continues to hit top line growth above 30%, six consecutive quarters. And that's the direction of travel for this name. It's interesting. It's one that we cover less in the e-commerce space, but it continues to have a lot of momentum and is growing super fast. It is an astonishingly busy earnings period. And with my voice back in full force, this is what's to come. More earnings. We're going to break down the prints from AMD, Paramount, and Disney. And this is how those stocks are trading right now in this Wednesday session. Okay, everybody take a breath. It's halftime here in San Francisco, the beautiful city of... Don't go far. We'll be right back. This is Bloomberg Tech.

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1: Welcome back to Bloomberg Tech. This is what technology markets look like this morning. SpaceX is the big earnings story. The Nasdaq 100 modestly lower, basically flat. You know, with SpaceX, there's been limited ripple effect, the downward pressure on the carriers. We'll talk about that later in the program. A little bit of upside in Nvidia after the Elon Musk name check. Then there's the earnings stories that continue. AMD reported better than expected second quarter earnings yesterday, but that wasn't enough for investors who expected more given rising demand in the sector, sending the stock lower, and a big focus on the outlook of sales in the third quarter, $13.3 billion plus or minus $300 million. Why aren't they doing better? Bloomberg's Ian King joins us to try and explain. I mean, a lot of the call focused on, what do you mean, Lisa Su, CEO of AMD, that the business for data center will more than double? Like, it seemed like the street really wanted specific size and scope.
2: Absolutely. I mean, if you look at the forward estimates, AMD is doing very well. Everybody thinks they're going to do very well, but everybody kind of knows that. So when she said, oh, we expect data center business to more than double, what do you mean by more than? Do you mean 60% more than? Do you mean 2% more than? So that was a lot of what was going on the call.
1: It's still framed in the context of, like, well, what is NVIDIA doing in terms of growth? And is AMD closing the gap? But there was also a technology story, which is that AMD has a new generation of server design, Helios, with MI450, its latest generation accelerator. That's not showing up yet.
2: Yeah, there's a lot of focus on this accelerator and you know, AMD has been out there and said, look, this is a product that's actually better than what NVIDIA has and has coming. So the expectations are obviously rising for that. So now it's a case of, okay, we believe you, but when's it going to be there? When is it going to really kick in? And the same with the server design. Because again, NVIDIA said, look, we can do everything for you. We can put it all in one server. It's easy. You just get it off the loading dock, plug it in, and away you go. This is AMD's attempt to head that off at the pass, and we want to see that.
1: What's the CPU story?
2: CPU story is there's so much demand for CPUs right now. It's what is old is new again, right? The data centers are now full of CPUs. We saw a huge run-up in Intel CPU business. So obviously, the expectation was that that would happen for AMD as well. It did. They're taking share. But again, people want more. People have put a lot of money to work in this stock.
1: Bloomberg's Ian King on all things chips. Thank you very much. Paramount posted a surprise surge in second quarter profits, proving its cost-cutting Skydance merger continues to pay off. Meanwhile, in the company's earnings call, CEO David Ellison said they're moving forward with the Warner Brothers deal.
3: We remain highly confident that this transaction will close, and we're preparing for basically a successful combination once it does. If you take a step back and just look at exactly where we are today, we received approvals from basically, you know, 65 regulators representing 65 countries around the world, you know, including the United States federal government, Canada, European Union, China, and many more.
1: Okay, shares are up 2% or so. Nothing that much to write home about in terms of size and scope. What's the story here? Bloomberg's Hannah Miller is with us. You know, surprise profit. There seems to be a lot of focus on what's going to happen with Warner Brothers.
4: Yeah, there is a lot of focus here. And, you know, David Ellison mentioned on the earnings call yesterday that he is interested in pursuing an out-of-court settlement potentially. So even though this trial is now scheduled for March, you know, things could still change.
1: How is Paramount's business doing? You know, like, I'm trying to think, like, what's the top hits that I associate with them? We've been through the Skydance thing. It seems to be like that merger and integration's gone well.
4: Yeah, we saw strength for its streaming platforms. You know, they had a big hit with Dutton Ranch, fantastic premiere for them. Also, the UFC fight at the White House did very well for them in terms of viewership. So they did have some wins in streaming.
1: I loved all of them. Dutton Ranch, Marshalls, Yellowstone spinoffs, right? And so let's see what happens with Warner Brothers Discovery. Bloomberg's Hannah Miller on the Entertainment Beat. Thank you very much. There's also Disney. Disney released earnings today before the opening bell, impressing investors with profit surge fueled by its streaming service, but also theme parks. Shares up 2.5%. Phillips Securities research analyst Helena Wong has a buy rating on the stock and joins us now. There was a lot of fighting talk from CEO Josh D'Amaro that Disney is doing better than its peers. Did they give the data points that evidence that?
5: Well, we're seeing a really strong performance for this quarter. We're seeing very strong experiences despite the macro uncertainties that we have. If we look at domestic park attendance, the global guest growth, and even per capita guest spending, they're all been increasing. On the cruise side, it's all very strong. We're seeing very healthy occupancy and forward bookings for their Disney Destiny and Disney Adventure. They've also tried to raise their guidance to the higher end. And for the entertainment side, they've managed to release Toy Story 5 this quarter, and it resonated very well with the audience. It also helped to push up their customer products to the highest growth in the 20s quarters.
1: Let's listen a little bit to what Josh D'Amaro said about the entertainment business, the streaming business, and what's in the pipeline.
6: Our ability to outperform our prior consolidated fiscal Q3 guidance and reiterate our full-year outlook, despite the mixed box office performance, demonstrates the strength of our diversified entertainment model. Of course, I'd be remiss not to acknowledge and congratulate everyone on this past weekend's record-breaking opening for Spider-Man.
1: You know, it's interesting. Spider-Man did break records, but he talks about the box office being mixed. How much is Disney judged by those theatrical releases and successes?
5: Well, I would say Disney's greatest competitive advantage is what I call the IP flywheel. So it has one of the strongest and most monetizable IP portfolios in the global media industry and supported by an incredibly loyal fan base built over the decades. So take this quarter, for example, their Toy Story 5 has been successful. So a customer might watch the Toy Story 5 in cinema, decide that he likes it, and then goes on to Disney Plus to watch in the entire franchise and maybe visit the Disneyland and cruise to interact with the IPs and then purchase related merchandise. So yes, even though this time their box office is a little bit mixed, so they're a little bit mixed on their Star Wars and also the live action Moana, but they're still able to escalate that outside of theater and bring it into the IPs and the related merchandise. So very few companies can actually monetize their content across so many touch points, and that is what makes Disney's business model so unique.
1: There was a contribution from parks, right, particularly to profit. Disney, you know, from a stock perspective, I think it's trading at 13 times forward 12-month earnings. I'm still asking the question, like, is Disney a technology company focused on streaming, or do we still continue to model it based on the parks and other sort of more physical businesses?
5: I think you can't really say they're a streaming company because they're still seeing very strong on their experiences. They're also trying to invest very heavily for long-term expansion pipeline. So we are seeing the villain theme area in Walt Disney World, the Avatar experience in Disneyland, and of course the new Disney Abu Dhabi. They're also trying to add more cruise ships, find more cruise ships by 2031, and all these additions are going to drive long-term revenue for Disney. So I think it would be a little bit unfair to just categorize them as a streaming company. It's more like a company that's one of its kind that has competitive strengths in its IP.
1: It's still early days in the Josh D'Amaro era of Disney, but how do you assess his leadership of the company and what he's tried to implement?
5: Well, I think he's the right person. He has the exact expertise to do. I think Bob Iger, before he left, he already said that Josh is ready, and he's more than ready to bring the company in the correct direction. I think right now Disney, they've already managed to fix so many problems they used to have. So they're previously, now streaming is profitable, costs have come down, parks are still generating strong cash flow. So I do think it's going towards the right direction.
1: Of course, Josh D'Amaro in post since about mid-March. What's the next catalyst? What happens in the balance of the year with Disney that you're looking at most closely?
5: So I think something interesting for this quarter is they've just announced today that they're doing a collaboration with TikTok. So that's quite interesting to me because Disney has always been really protective of its IP usage because that's their core competitive advantage. So this collaboration is Disney acknowledging that customer behavior have changed and they're trying to embrace the changes. I mean, Disney Plus, previously they compete mainly streaming companies like Netflix, but now because consumers, they spend so much time on screen time on TikTok, YouTube Shorts, all those short video platforms. So they are trying to embrace the new trend as well. And I think it will also help Disney for their engagement problem. The current problem that Disney Plus had is users will click onto Disney Plus to watch a specific content that they want to watch, and then they will close it. So unlike TikTok, TikTok managed to convince their user to open the app multiple times in a day. So if they're able to guide that kind of traffic into Disney Plus, then customer who open Disney Plus so many times per day is less likely to cancel.
1: Helena Wong, Phillips Securities, thank you very much indeed. Let's try this again. Ken Griffin's Citadel is cashing in on Wall Street's biggest AI hedge fund blowup. Citadel's flagship Wellington fund surged 5.9% in July after buying most of Trouble Situational Awareness's public stock portfolio at a discount. The deal helped lift Wellington's gains for the year to 12%, underscoring Citadel's ability to profit from market turmoil, while many AI-focused hedge funds were hit by the tech sell-off. Okay, coming up, Zoox will soon start charging for its rides in Las Vegas, marking a milestone for the robotaxi company and for the industry. We're going to speak with the CEO next. This is Bloomberg Tech.

0: Zoox will start charging for rides in Las Vegas next week, marking a big commercial milestone for the company and a first for a steering wheel free robotaxi in the US. Zoox CEO Aisha Evans joins us. Congratulations. Like, this is something that I've been questioning you about for years.
1: You have.
0: You're allowed to charge a fare now. What's the plan?
1: First, thanks for having me. Exciting. Starting this phase of the journey. We start in Las Vegas next week on Monday. We have San Francisco coming up. We have more permits to get in California. Later this year, Miami and Austin. We'll be entering Atlanta and LA. And then we've also started testing in Dallas and Phoenix. So you can assume the robotaxi is coming. So starting now the commercial journey and bringing what we think is this delightful experience to customers.
0: So there's going to be a base fare, mm-hmm. and then the final fare gets calculated based on the distance traveled and how long it takes to get there, and your assurance that it'll pick the best route. But put some sort of dollar figures behind that, how it compares to jumping in an Uber or a Lyft driven by a human.
1: So we're anchoring around what we call the comfort pricing. This is known in the industry as a category of fare. One decision we've made, it's still early in the journey, so whatever we quoted you in terms of the best route, that is what we will charge you. So base fare, time, distance traveled. There are some surcharges. So, for example, the airport is not starting on Monday. The rest of the destinations are, but it'll be coming online soon. Mm. So there's a surcharge for that. We're also offering some delightful experiences to the Sphere with a special autosphere.
0: And this is in Las Vegas.
1: In Las Vegas. With a drop-off, so there might be an additional fee for that. But whatever we tell you we're going to charge you is what we're going to charge you. If we took a little longer or the route was a little longer, we are not going to change the price.
0: What are the learnings from Las Vegas? You know, I think the very simple question is, are people that are in Las Vegas and hail a Zoox prepared to pay for it?
1: Well, we're about to find out. We think so.
0: You must have an indication, though, yeah.
1: The demand has been awesome. We've been monitoring from customers, not just how do they enjoy the experience, but what they're willing to pay for it. So we are cautiously optimistic that they will be happy to pay for this experience. And hopefully that will also modulate a little bit of the wait times that you see in Las Vegas right now, because it's free.
0: Charging a fare is a big piece of news because it allows you to progress commercially,
1: yes.
0: Right, beyond R&D. But it's not the only piece of news. So regulators said over the next 2 years, you can deploy 5,000 of the Zoox on public roads. Mm-hmm. How do you respond to that? Like, what's the ramp up in production and deployment?
1: So I haven't changed measured approach, but you can see you're laughing. Measured approach, but you can, one of the things we were looking forward to was starting the commercial journey, but also just starting to unleash more robots. Now, they're not going to come all at once. We'll slowly ramp up the fleet size at all locations. And we think that 5,000 is only the beginning.
0: For the record and the tape, I don't know which camera the director wants me to look at. I'm not laughing at Aisha. I'm just smiling because you're always cautious. You're always very deliberate in the timelines that you set out, more modest than other CEOs we've heard from in the last 24 hours. But you know, you have utilization data in lots of cities. There isn't necessarily a match of the supply of those vehicles to the demand right now.
1: We're very confident in the utilization. I mean, look, it can't be 100% because we have to go pick up people, drop them off, go pick up the next customer. But the industry quotes around 54%. We're very confident that we will beat that. And we've seen that from customers.
0: Zoox is owned by Amazon, right? How much pressure are you under to deliver some commercial success, bring in some real revenues and money?
1: A lot less pressure than I put on myself. How's that?
0: Okay.
1: It's been a long journey. We're celebrating our 12th anniversary. So starting this phase, I mean, we've always said we're here to build a business. We're here to deliver an experience for people and, frankly, to change how people move throughout society. So Amazon is a great parent. I have zero complaints, literally. But, you know, a lot of us have been waiting a long time. And so to finally sit here and talk about building the business as opposed to just the progress of the technology is key. Now, having said that, safety, foundational, and perform well, that's key.
0: What people might not be familiar with is that you build the Zoox here in the Bay Area. Can you just talk a little bit about that quickly?
1: The factory is great. It's producing. It's nice that we used to talk about how many robots per week. We're now talking about how many robots per day. It's cranking. They are ready to go. And we'll start unleashing them into these multiple locations.
0: Aisha Evans, Zoox CEO, back with us on Bloomberg Tech. Thank you very much.
1: My pleasure.
0: Indeed. Some news crossing the Bloomberg terminal a few moments ago. Sources tell Bloomberg that hackers launched a wave of sophisticated attacks on Wall Street firms in recent days, targeting information systems at major money managers, including Two Sigma, Citadel, and Point72. Several private equity firms were also targeted as part of the assault. This, again, according to sources. We're going to keep tracking the story and bring you any developments as we get them. Coming up in the show, SpaceX is taking aim at the telecoms giants. We're going to look at the company's ambitious wireless plans. This is Bloomberg Tech.

0: far as revenue, like, I'm just going to take a very high level kind of top down. The big three in the United States, AT&T, Verizon, and T-Mo, roughly between them, $600 billion a year. And I anticipate us to be able to acquire quite a few of their customers because I think our service will be better. We will eliminate dead zones, leveraging the satellites in orbit.
1: That was SpaceX President Gwynne Shotwell speaking on yesterday's earnings call and outlining the company's wireless ambitions. Bloomberg Intelligence analyst George Ferguson says the connectivity business should continue to benefit from steady growth in subscribers and expanding satellite capacity. And George joins us now. There's a lot in that, but basically they said we're going to combine the work that they've done in satellite-based connectivity, Starlink, direct-to-cell with terrestrial investments and go after to the U.S. carriers. How did you react to that?
2: Yeah, I mean, that's what I heard. So, I'm just going to caveat the start of our discussion with John Butler covers those companies. He and I talk about it, and we've talked since the earnings, those terrestrial carriers. The discussion around it seemed pretty aggressive, right? I think they talked about running most of broadband in a decade or something like that. And,
1: yes.
2: Look, you know, near term, when we discuss the technology they have here, right? Look, I think the new satellites, the V3s are coming out. They'll be better. But there's still a bunch of latency between satellites and terrestrial stations. I really feel like their broadband service is really one that's going to initially get built around where there's gaps in coverage for terrestrial, for terrestrial providers. They've got to improve that service dramatically. That's one of the reasons why you're seeing so much CapEx and R&D. I think in order to go after those major carriers and take a lot of that market share and the revenue, I think they were pointing to yesterday. And I would note, as I sort of close my comments initially, is that, look, I don't think those carriers are going to roll over and just give all their customers away, to SpaceX. So I think you have a good old-fashioned price fight on your hands. So I'm not sure that you're going to get everything you think it's worth, even if you go out and try to conquest all their customers.
1: I mean, Gwynne Shotwell said they will acquire those customers, and that word acquire doing a lot of work. Let's go back to the core earnings outlook thesis. SpaceX's losses generally overall narrowed, in part because the connectivity business is still the cash cow.
2: Yeah, agreed. But I mean, look, I was one of the things I kind of hate to do as an analyst is to take a look at sort of 6 month chunks. But I decided to do it anyways, because it's a company that's growing so fast. And I messed around a little bit with that. Right. And so in most of their businesses, well, I mean, one, first, we know that the space, the launch business and AI, both were loss making. Neither one of them returned, any type of profit. There's a lot of R&D going into both those businesses. Really, even when you back the R&D out of launch, it was a flattish business. It looks about as good this year at midpoint as it looked last year. I think the connectivity business, they grew revenues 50%. They grew profit like 46%. So margins, a little bit deteriorated. So it's okay, right? It's performing okay, I think, from a longer term. And then AI, right. Really raised a lot of revenue. I think it was like 6 times or something. Oh, sorry, 1.3 times, but cost rose 6 times. So kind of hard to win at that. So
1: right. George Ferguson of Bloomberg Intelligence, thank you for your service looking at the numbers. That does it at this edition of Bloomberg Tech. Tune in tomorrow. We're going to speak to the CEO of Western Digital after their earnings, talking data storage, hyperscale infrastructure, a whole lot more. It was a big show. Recap on the podcast. You know where.

0: what you need to know. It's what you need to think about.
1: Live from Bloomberg's world headquarters in New York City, we're tracking the key players, the major moves, and the capital flows shaping global markets. This is Bloomberg Deals.
2: Welcome to another episode of Bloomberg Deals, the only show dedicated to corporate action reshaping markets. In today's show, Polymarket seeks a new raise that would bring the valuation to $20 billion, doubling its value in less than a year. And it could be the largest pharma deal ever, but investors are throwing cold water on it. Reports conflict over AstraZeneca exploring a purchase of Bristol Myers. We'll break that down. And in just moments from now, we'll be speaking with Jeff Smith, CEO of Starboard, who has several activist campaigns underway. First, let's get to some of the big deals that we are watching, and starting with a deal it feels like we're literally always watching. It's an update on the lawsuit against Paramount Skydance's acquisition of Warner Brothers. That trial set for March of 2027. CEO David Ellison spoke about it on the company's earnings call Tuesday.
3: We remain highly confident that this transaction will close, and we're preparing for basically a successful combination once it does. If you take a step back and just look at exactly where we are today, we received approvals from basically, you know, 65 regulators representing 65 countries around the world, you know, including the United States federal government, Canada, European Union, China, and many more.
2: Joining us on this is Bloomberg senior deals reporter Michelle Davis. I thought we were done talking about this deal at one point. It keeps coming back. So what's the latest? Now, has a lawyer set a date for this trial?
4: The judge sets a date for trials. The judge has set a date for the trial. It's going to be in early March of next year. It's not great for Paramount. They had been pushing for a much earlier trial date. They were hoping to get something by November. The states had pushed for April. So this is, you know, a little earlier than what the states pushed for, but the judge was definitely sympathetic to the state's case. And what this essentially means is, you know, Paramount and Warner Brothers are going to be in limbo now until this gets litigated, unless they can come to some sort of settlement out of court. We understand that Paramount CEO Ellison is open to some sort of settlement, but it's unclear whether the states are open to that. So worst case, Paramount's going to have to pay billions of dollars in ticking fees while this drags out.
2: So Michelle, along with you covering media deals, you're also our specialist in pharma deals. And what a week this is with this deal floated between AstraZeneca and Bristol Myers, some conflicting reports. What are you hearing from your sources about how serious these conversations might have been and what it would actually mean to have the two of them merge?
4: So it is a tricky one because there have been some conflicting reports, including this morning Reuters reporting that there are no current active talks between Bristol Myers and AstraZeneca. We reported Sunday that there had been some talks, however preliminary. Both companies are, of course, refusing to comment on the status of anything. But what's interesting about all of this is, you know, after the news leaked Sunday, the investor reaction Monday wasn't great. Investors from both sides kind of threw up all over the deal. I mean, AZ shares were down 9%. BMS shares were basically flat. And normally when you see a company subject to, you know, a potential takeover, their shares will move a lot more. And analysts really question the logic of something like this because AZ, its stock has a lot of promise. You know, they have a lot of growth ahead of them. While BMS has been kind of thought of as like the sick man of the industry, their EPS is supposed to shrink over the coming years. And so there's just a lot of question about the logic here. Mm. That said, we do know that AZ has wanted to do something really big. And the fact that these talks were even happening suggests or speaks to kind of the mood in the market right now where like anything feels possible. We haven't seen a mega pharma deal like this for like a decade. So there could be more to come similar to this.
2: It's a great point. We're floating big airline deals. Why not big pharma deals? Michelle, thank you so much. That is our senior deals reporter, Michelle Davis. Now, in terms of other healthcare-ish deals, how about vitamins? P&G winning a bidding war for a $3.8 billion deal for supplement maker Thorne. Scarlett Fu has the details. Hey, Scar.
5: Hey, Danny. That's right. P&G is adding Thorne to its health and wellness offerings that currently include Metamucil, Align Probiotics, and New Chapter Vitamins. Now, Thorne is a 40-plus-year-old company that was taken private in 2023 by Alcatraton for $680 million. So this $3.8 billion transaction gives the PE firm an outsized return on its investment in under 3 years. This deal is expected to close later this year once regulators sign off on it. P&G rivals, including Unilever, were reportedly interested in acquiring Thorne for themselves as well as part of a larger wave of consumer companies extending their reach into health and wellness because of slowing growth in core business. businesses like detergent and diapers. Earlier this year, Unilever bought multivitamin company Grüns for $1.2 billion, while Kimberly-Clark is pushing through a $40 billion deal for Kenvue. Danny?
2: Scarlett, thank you very much for that. Elsewhere, Polymarket is in early talks with prospective investors to raise about $1 billion. People familiar with the matter telling Bloomberg that the raise would bring Polymarket's valuation to $20 billion. Todd Gillespie reports on banking here in New York and has been covering that story. I mean, they were just did a fundraise in April, right? Todd, why dip back into the markets?
6: Yeah, that's right, Danny. I mean, Polymarket, Kalshi, the two biggest prediction markets have both been out there raising pretty much nonstop since inception, right? The fever around prediction markets, you know, both from the regulatory side, the scrutiny that they're getting from the user's side, you know, particularly with the World Cup that's boosted activity in recent months, and also now from the investor's side, you know, they're very, very interested, and particularly the hedge fund side, the exchanges who are looking to get in early on these projects. And in particular, one of the things we've reported, which hadn't been previously reported, is that their April raise closed with new investment from D.E. Shaw, which is a pretty big name in the hedge fund space, one of the earliest big quantitative investment funds, algo trading, started in the late 90s. And that firm has now gotten in on this game after, you know, big names like Jump Trading. You know, Jane Street Coatue has also invested now in Kalshi as well. They were an early investor in Kalshi. Kalshi raised at a $22 billion valuation back in May. So now Polymarket, which was the early leader in this race against Kalshi, they've fallen behind. You know, we've reported extensively on, you know, some turmoil operationally and legally for Polymarket in particular. And they're trying to really regain their footing right now.
2: I was going to say, I guess that doesn't deter investors from jumping in, right? Some of the regulatory concerns around Polymarket?
6: I mean, it would certainly be a worry.
2: Right.
6: The CFTC, you know, we've reported the CFTC have launched a broad investigation into Polymarket, and particularly as well at some of their marketing materials after a Wall Street Journal report earlier this year said that they were basically pushing fake marketing materials showing influencers who were winning bets that basically weren't real. You know, Polymarket said they're doing a full audit and, you know, they're reviewing everything, and Polymarket has now also brought on a new chief growth officer, a guy called Travis van der Zanden, who was a former C-suite at Lyft and at Uber. He was a head of international growth for their driver's operation internationally. He's just relocated from Miami to New York to help basically, you know, reshape that marketing push that's come under scrutiny at Polymarket.
2: Okay, Todd, thank you very much for that story. Todd Gillespie reporting on Polymarket's big fundraise. Let's get to some other big deals that we're watching. Apollo reporting record revenue from fees. As advised to be one of Wall Street's largest lenders, Bloomberg's Laura Benitez has been following the story, and she joins us now. Laura, it really just feels that in this world of private capital giants, the big continue to just get bigger.
7: That's right. Yeah. And this week was proof of that. So we saw Apollo report record fees from management fees. And a lot of that came from their capital solutions business, which is where they originate loans. And that's where we've seen, you know, some of the really big investment grade jumbo loans being originated in the last year or so, particularly even this year. There was a big Broadcom deal, which was $35 billion that Apollo led. That came from the capital solutions business. That the revenue from that and those fees are definitely driving growth at the firm. And it's a core part of their business right now.
2: I mean, it's interesting to look at all the different giants and different businesses that are doing well. I spoke with both Carlyle and Brookfield this morning, for example, both of them reporting earnings saying, look at the huge amount of fundraising we're doing. KKR also raising their biggest ever infrastructure fund. Laura, is there something to this? And I wonder just how much of the excitement is around AI strategies, and that's why these funds are able to raise so much money.
7: Absolutely. It's still very active. It's very real right now, which is something KKR said this week. My colleague, Alison McNeely, reported on this huge fundraise earlier this week. And it's so interesting because for all the worries and concerns that we're hearing and that are also very real, you know, managers are able to go out and make these big deals and, you know, raise huge amounts of capital for it. So I think while investors are digesting and asking questions, they're still willing to allocate. And I think the key is diversity as well. This fund has three different strategies. So I think, you know, investors will be looking for a diverse portfolio as possible, something that kind of will hedge the risk from just pure AI infrastructure.
2: Laura, appreciate your time. Laura Benitez, fantastic reporting. Coming up, we talk about activist investing and navigating these markets with these very big bouts of volatility. Jeff Smith, CEO of activist hedge fund Starboard Value, and he'll discuss what he's seeing in the space. You're watching Bloomberg Deals.

0: Starboard, valued with over $9 billion in assets, has launched activist campaigns in some of the world's largest companies. It's recently taken stakes in Lamb Weston, TripAdvisor, and CarMax. So pleased to say that Starboard CEO Jeff Smith joins me now to take a look at activism and the big picture from his perspective. Jeff, thank you so much for joining.
1: It's good to be here.
0: Great to have you here. And look, it's been about 2.5 months since your last position with Flowserve. What's it been like since? Any new campaigns, any new positions you have?
1: You know, the market has been really interesting this year. It's been more of a stock picker's market. I think you see it last couple days. We've had stocks that have been moving on earnings both directions. So it makes it a great time for a value investor to be able to come in and buy positions at opportunistic prices and get involved and see if we can make a difference and improve those businesses and create value. So honestly, this has been a lot of fun this year.
0: So where have you found that value now? What's been an opportunity for you to jump into?
1: We have a new name that I'd like to talk about today.
0: Please.
1: So we've been active in restaurants throughout our career. So I think we're most known for Darden restaurants, but there's been others, Papa John's, Bloomin', some other restaurant chains. And we're invested in another restaurant. So we're in Shake Shack, which we are very, very excited about.
0: So how significant is your position?
1: We're economically one of the larger shareholders, maybe the largest active shareholder. It's several hundred million dollars. And, you know, we're really excited. It's just too cheap. So this is an example of this year of a stock that's dislocating maybe more than it should. And in this instance, after the first quarter earnings, the stock came down from roughly 90 to 55, 60. And when you look at the quality of this business, how great a business it is, how much it's growing, how many new stores can open, it's just too cheap. So if you looked at a whole swath of restaurant companies and you kind of measured how fast are they growing compared to where their EBITDA multiple is and you drew a line, you should be getting a relationship between growth and multiple. The faster growing ones should have higher multiples, the slower ones lower multiples, just like any other industry. And Shake Shack just doesn't make sense. So we're able to own Shake Shack at roughly 10 times EBITDA, and the multiples should be twice that, given that it's growing mid-teens. And it's, you know, one of the fastest growers and, you know, high quality brand, high quality restaurant.
0: Well, to your point, you and the team at Starboard are legendary for what you've done in the restaurant space, Darden coming in, sweeping the board. I don't think anyone will ever forget your report on Olive Garden and lack of salting the pasta water. You mentioned Papa John's, and here you're making big operational changes for those restaurants. So you're an expert in this. So when you look at Shake Shack, are there operational changes that you think that they should be making and that you would push to make?
1: Well, you know, this one is even more interesting and maybe slightly easier. So I don't think there are massive operational changes. It's actually run, well, look, Danny Meyer's legendary as the founder. And the CEO is Rob Lynch. And Rob was the CEO that we hired at Papa John's to run Papa John's when I was the chair of Papa John's. So I know Rob well. He's a terrific operator. Shake Shack is running really, really well. And in fact, he's done a great job of lowering the cost to build a new Shake Shack. And the importance of that is then the returns on new restaurants go up. So if you can have among the best returns on a new restaurant build, it makes it easier to justify building more and more restaurants, whether you do it yourself or you have a franchisee do it. So the opportunity here isn't so much operationally. We think they do a great job there. The opportunity is to continue their mid-teens growth and accelerate it even further. They have about 400 restaurants, owned restaurants in the U.S. They have a target of 1,500. We actually think it could be 2,500, but they have a target of 1,500. But they've limited themselves into doing in the U.S. only owned restaurants. And they haven't been willing to franchise, even though they franchise internationally and they franchise actually non-traditionally in airports and in stadiums. But in the U.S., they've chosen from way back when that they want to own the economics and they want to control the outcome. But they've proven that they can have independent operators operate their restaurants by doing it internationally and in non-traditional areas. So we would like them to layer on franchising in the U.S. in addition to growing their own stores. And if they do that, we think it can make a material difference in their growth rate, and they can get to their 1,500 store target in 7 years instead of 12 years if you model it out. A big, big difference, which creates a lot of value. Again, modeling growth rate and multiple, we think they're valued at half of where they should be. But if you can move the growth rate even higher, then you get even more opportunity.
0: Right, and some of their peers, and I'm assuming ones that are, you know, to your point, trading at a higher multiple than Shake Shack is, the franchise model is well tested. Why do you think Shake Shack hasn't already gone there? And do you think it's something that they're a little bit resistant to? Or do you think that it's something that they'll easily take on board?
1: I think it's a good discussion. So they aren't resistant to it because, again, they've done it internationally. I think if you were to go back historically, based on the conversations I've had with them, early on, they had a discussion about whether they should grow through franchising or they should own their own restaurants. And they decided very, very early on that they wanted to own their restaurants, to control the quality. This is a high-quality brand. They cook everything to order. It's real food. This is a good quality business. And they wanted to control that image, and they wanted to control the quality. Great decision. They've done an amazing job with that. Terrific decision. Fast forward to where we are now, we've proven that we can build 400 restaurants. They're actually growing the number of restaurants they can build by themselves. They're doing 65 this year. Last year they did 40-something. And they've proven that independent operators actually can cook their food to their standards internationally as well as in non-traditional restaurants. So they've already done that. As it relates to why they're not willing to do that in the U.S. as of yet, I think it's just a matter of time. I think it's a good conversation to have. I think they just need to figure out how to be able to do both. Take the areas that you want to densify and you want to own, and let's own those. And the areas you weren't going to get to on your roadmap for 4, 5, 6, 7, 8, 9 years, let's just do that at the same time. Let's bring in quality franchisees and have them attack those markets that you weren't going to get to for 7, 8 years anyway, and let's get those started sooner so we can improve the growth rate. And if you just run the math, it's a higher NPV, it's a higher return for shareholders. So it's a good discussion.
0: Okay, so some of your other stakes, again, you know this industry very well. Lamb Weston was a recent one, which makes fries for McDonald's and maybe soon Shake Shack, if they're not already. How have conversations been going there? You've talked about them reducing costs, drive growth beyond just raising prices. Have things been productive since taking your activist campaign with them?
1: Yeah, Lamb Weston, French fries. Didn't mean to talk about both of those today, but yes, they are related. Lamb Weston, we believe, does supply some to Shake Shack. They're not a sole supplier. The premier or one of the premier French fry companies. It's a business that has a moat around it. There's only so many players that can make French fries, so it's a beautiful thing. When we made our investment, they had come on some harder times where they had expanded too quickly and they had had some supply issues, and they were kind of in the penalty box. And what's happened since then is we've gotten involved, and they've elevated their CEO. They brought on a new exec chair who we're really excited about. And they've been executing better. So the stock's performed a little bit better. They've gotten their volumes back. They're starting to raise their price. Earnings have stabilized. And we've had conversations with them just recently about how we have to improve the earnings growth trajectory to be able to get sustainable earnings growth out of the business. But we're super excited about what's ahead for Lamb Weston, and the relationship has been terrific.
0: So you sound confident that things are moving in the right direction. Would you say the same with CarMax? They've also made board changes after your involvement, too.
1: Yeah, CarMax, I think we talked a lot about CarMax last time.
0: Yeah, CarMax. So we need an update for everyone watching.
1: CarMax is a lot of fun. We were able to buy into CarMax, I think I said the last time I was here, near book value, which didn't make any sense to me. And in hindsight, that seems like it made sense because the stock has worked. And a really cheap multiple of earnings and cash flow. What they needed to do is to be able to get their share back and be able to do that by getting their price to consumers down while being able to hold their gross profit. And they were running their business kind of backwards before, where they were running it based on gross profit. So the way they were running it before was they would buy cars, they would spend the money to refurbish them, and then they would add, call it $2,000 on top of the cost and sell the car there. Problem was they were inefficient on buying and they were inefficient on refurbishment, which meant that when you added $2,000 to the price of that car, their market price was too high. So how do you get that market price down to the right level so that you can get your share back and gain share, but keep your margin? And the way you do that is you have to get more efficient in buying cars and in refurbishing cars. They brought in a great new CEO, Keith Barr, who's honestly been getting up to speed way faster than I would have expected, and we're pretty excited about it. They brought on some new board members, including some that we recommended, and they are starting to hit their stride. We're very, very excited about what's happening. Some of the data we've been looking at looks

0: honestly been getting up to speed way faster than I would have expected, and we're pretty excited about it. They brought on some new board members, including some that we recommended, and they are starting to hit their stride. We're very, very excited about what's happening. Some of the, you know, some of the data we've been looking at looks really good. I think they should be able to gain momentum. I still don't understand why their omni-channel business shouldn't be better than Carvana's omni-channel business, because they have all these lots in addition to being able to buy and sell cars digitally. And when I think about a used car, I would think, if I were a consumer, I would think that if I wanted to buy a car, I might want to see it, I might want to touch it, right. I might want to smell it. So having that optionality that you don't really have to pay for because the stock's so cheap makes it a great investment.
1: Again, this is the common theme between all of these, and this is kind of where we started, Jeff, that a lot of these opportunities have been really cheap, but it's also not just a market where things are discounted. It's a market that is really volatile, and we've seen huge swings in this market, too, whether it be because they report earnings or whether because Jeff Smith announces a new position. How does that change your investment thesis, where things aren't just cheap, but they're jumping around a lot?
0: Love it. Love it. And stay disciplined. It's what we do as value investors, plus a catalyst as an activist. This is what we want. We want stock-specific volatility, and what we will do is when it gets really opportunistic, we're going to buy it, and if it gets even more opportunistic, we're going to buy more of it, and then we'll start making a case for change to be a catalyst, and then as the stock moves higher, we're going to continue to evaluate how it's valued versus their peers and their potential and what can happen, where's the earnings power, where are we going, and then, you know, just like any other good investor, you might sell some, you might buy some again. But that volatility, if you can capture it and remain disciplined,
1: right,
0: is a great thing for an activist, for an active investor,
1: yes,
0: and an activist investor,
1: hey,
0: yes.
1: Jeff, that's all we have time for. Thank you so much for joining. Jeff Smith, Starboard CEO. And, of course, we will be out to Shake Shack as well to get comment after Jeff's involvement. You are watching Bloomberg Deals.

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1: You are watching Bloomberg Deals with Danny Berger and Scarlett Fu. Up next, global VC and private equity funding reached $463 billion in the first half, driven by AI mega rounds. We'll dive into the details with our IC coming up.

0: Bloomberg.
1: Welcome back to Bloomberg Deals. I'm Danny Berger. Let's go to Scarlett Fu, who's taking a closer look at how the AI frenzy has helped split VC into the winners and have-nots. Scar.
2: That's right, Danny. Fundraising by VC firms has fallen sharply since the pandemic peak to $101 billion this year from almost $416 billion back in 2022. Higher interest rates deflated startup valuations and shut the IPO window. That made it harder for VCs to exit investments and return money to shareholders, which then slowed down fundraising across the industry. And now, investors want access to venture firms with early stakes in top-tier AI companies. So, money flows disproportionately to firms like Founders Fund and Andreessen Horowitz, while smaller, sector-focused funds struggle to raise funds. Performance, that's also becoming more uneven. There's a widening gap between the top 10% of 2024 vintage funds. They're up about 49%, while the bottom quartile is down 17%. So, a distinct K-shape is forming there. Danny?
1: Hey, Scarlett, thank you very much. And that brings us to this week's Alternative View, and we're going to take us into boardroom debates in real time. Joining us now is Emily Hsiao, Managing Director at Salesforce Ventures, Daniel Doctor, Managing Director at Dell Technologies Capital, and Julia Moore, Co-Founder and Managing Partner at Breakout Ventures. Great to have you all on today. And I'd love to know what you're looking at, and presumably I think we can all just say we're kind of operating in the AI universe here when it comes to venture capital. But I would love to know what part of the ecosystem you think is most appealing. Emily, why don't you kick us off?
3: Yeah, for sure. Thanks, Danny. I think over the last 3 to 4 years, we've been very actively investing at the infrastructure layer of the AI wave, including companies like Anthropic, Together AI, Crusoe, 11 Labs, Runway, and many more. I think looking forward, what we're most excited about is bringing AI into the physical world, which is actually a lot harder than bringing AI into the digital world with a lot more friction. That's why we're excited to be investing in robotics in companies like Mind Robotics and Physical Intelligence.
1: Julia, let me bring you into the conversation because I have a feeling you might think something similar. Is the next wave for you and the most attractive opportunity also in the physical space for AI?
4: Yeah, so we're an early stage investment firm and we focus on the frontier of science and technology. So the physical world is cells, biology, chemistry, a little bit different, including sort of robotics. And so when we think about we've watched this massive AI infrastructure play out over the last couple of years, and that next wave goes to whoever has proprietary data and a durable moat. So the sectors that we operate in, typically life sciences and industrial technologies, those are sectors that generate massive proprietary data. They sit in regulated markets with high switching costs, and they're full of inefficiencies that are still waiting to be mined.
1: Daniel, what are you looking at?
5: Well, thank you very much for having me on today. Dell Technologies is an early stage venture capital fund. So we do seed and Series A, and we're very enterprise focused. So cybersecurity, AI, developer tools, everything in the data. And of course, the world of AI today. Within AI, there's a couple of areas that are getting a lot of attention in part because there's huge amounts of dollars flowing into them. That was mentioned by Emily, which is the inference and the compute infrastructure to provide inference and training, shifting from training, looking back to inference going forward. And of course, the other really big area is reinforcement learning, which is the whole category of you know, using data to help all of the models improve and get smarter and smarter.
1: Daniel, let's talk about some of the risk, because I want to pick off of what you said. What is the risk to that universe, though, that the large LLMs just kind of do it themselves? Why would an independent startup really be able to do something like that better than these large established companies?
5: Well, there's a couple of risks in terms of investing in this space right now. So, you know, it feels like, you know, we are in a massive wave. So everything is being priced to perfection or priced as if everything is going to be the ultimate winner. There can only be a few ultimate winners. The power law still exists. It always has existed in venture capital and frankly, most industries. And so I think the big risk is there will be a few winners and there'll be many, many companies that are not able to sort of to get to the finish line. Hmm. But there's really great opportunities to do things in and around the large model companies. And a lot of the things that we were talking about the large model companies are, in fact, you know, the largest customers of most of these companies.
1: Right. Emily, what do you think about this idea that everything is priced to perfection? Is there enough differentiation in valuations across the AI universe?
3: Yeah, I think historically speaking, valuations have always been relatively high for the best companies in the startup space. Those companies command a premium on the valuation front, and they may be slightly ahead in terms of their commercial traction or slightly ahead in terms of valuation compared to their commercial traction. But I think what we do at Silvus Ventures is very much betting on the founders with the vision of generational outcomes. So paying up for that, the best outcomes is worth it. And we still have the same level of rigor when it comes to looking at the type of investments we are making in the AI space. And that's the best founder quality, the size of the market opportunity, and an attractive return profile.
1: Julia, how do you see this debate over valuation shaking out?
4: I think the valuation piece is hard, because if something is already successful and it's priced in, you know, is that really venture in its traditional sense? You know, if we think about what is core to the venture role, is really that first principles thinking, underwriting what is contrarian today but massive tomorrow, and how much time do you have to price something before it's obvious or inevitable is really the question. And we, you know, as early stage investors, are trying to get in early, and it really requires us to come with a prepared mind about what is contrarian now but massive later. In our space, obviously we've been talking about the physical world a little bit, you know, bringing that same AI playbook that worked for language, but this time, for example, there's no internet to train on. We don't even know the mechanism, let alone have it captured in a tidy data set when you're talking about biology and chemistry. And I think that's an example of where you can have still a contrarian view early.
1: That's interesting, Julia. Does that mean that some of this industry maybe has lost its way and is kind of just following the pack when it comes to AI investing?
4: I mean, I'm going to have a specific angle on the world of AI because we work so much in the physical world and with cells and biology. Right. I think what maybe is worth noting is a little bit of that prepared mind conviction early of where space is going versus what you might see in later stage rounds right now. Something I've noticed, and you know, I've been in the space and investing for the last 20 years, and you do notice a lot more of a momentum play as you get into the mid and later stage rounds.
1: Right.
4: Where it is, you have a little bit of a harder time early stage, where if a generalist investor hasn't built their conviction yet, the space is actually moving faster than they can do work.
1: Yes.
4: That they kind of wait for the signal. And that signal's already priced in by the time we get to those rounds.
1: Emily, can I also get your take on that idea of the momentum following of the industry?
3: I think I disagree with Julie slightly, because we do invest at a later stage. And I do think the pace of deal making has dramatically increased over the last 3 to 4 years, because the tremendous tailwinds in AI are allowing startups to achieve their product and commercial milestones a lot faster than the previous generation of startups. So that means that historically, even though we might be investing at a later stage from a timing perspective, it feels much earlier. So I agree with Julia in terms of having the prepared mind. We're constantly looking at what's the next frontier, what's the next thematic area we should be looking at. And because we're investing at the later stage, there's a lot more customer work that we can be doing. We can talk to customers of these startups to get the right feedback. And I think our secret sauce is also Salesforce Ventures has our own very large customer base we can tap into to help pressure test that product.
1: Hey, Daniel, I have 30 seconds, so I hate to do this to you, but where are you on this debate of momentum?
5: I think you're touching on a really important topic, which is the amount of time that venture capital investors have to get conviction about an investor investment and a founder, especially us early stage investors that do seed, is compressed dramatically. Just like the time to grow an AI company and get to scale has compressed dramatically. So you really have to leverage, you know, we leverage our expert networks, and we leverage our relationships with Dell to help us get conviction, build conviction about early stage founders as fast as possible. Hey, otherwise,
1: thank you all so much for joining. Not enough time, but a pleasure to have you all on. Emily Zhao at Salesforce Ventures, Daniel Doctor at Dell Technology Capital, and Julia Moore at Breakout Ventures. Just want to give you a quick check on Shake Shack prices in case you missed it. We were just speaking with Starboard CEO Jeff Smith in the past couple moments, announcing a new stake in the fast food company. He says that he is likely the largest active holder of Shake Shack, at least the largest activist holder of Shake Shack at the moment, saying that the position is several hundred million dollars. He says that a big part of his thesis is just that Shake Shack is trading very cheaply, but also pushing them to adopt more franchise models in order to grow. Again, this is a space that Starboard knows very well, having done legendary campaigns on Darden and the like. Again, we'll keep an eye on these shares. At one point, trading up 11%, now up about 10.3%. Again, one of the many reasons why this deal show is a must watch. Up next, the mega deals pipeline has been robust this year, pushing activity to near record levels. We're going to speak with Kimberly Paitillo de Cossard, who will speak to the current uptick that she is seeing. You are watching Bloomberg Deals.

0: You're watching Bloomberg Deals. I'm Danny Berger. 2026 is shaping up to be the year of the mega deal. SpaceX acquires XAI, Paramount making a bid for Warner Brothers Discovery, Devon, Coterra, McCormick buys Unilever's food business, just to name a few. And earlier this hour, we are also discussing the potential for the biggest pharma deal ever with AstraZeneca and Bristol Myers. So for today's premium player, we wanted to hear from someone who advises public and private companies and their boards on complex M&A, because complex it has been. Kimberly Patillo de Cossard, global co-head of M&A at Kate White and Case, joins us now. Kimberly, great to see you.
1: Lovely to be here. Thanks so much.
0: And this is the thing, that deal volume has really been picking up, but how uneven is it? Is it really concentrated in those top mega deals that we've seen this year?
1: Yeah, for sure, Danny. So if you look at the year-over-year numbers, the mega deals, $10 billion or plus, is the name of the game. Everyone is chasing scale, and we're seeing the U.S. be the dominant player in the market and strategics being the dominant player amongst strategics and private equity.
0: What's driving that? Is it regulatory? Is it something else? Just cheap stocks and too good of an opportunity?
1: No, it's opportunity cost, actually. Hmm. So strategics are really chasing scale at the moment, and they see the cost of waiting as far greater than the cost of potentially overpaying for assets that can fuel their transformations.
0: What is the cost of waiting then? What are they trying to avoid dripping or falling off into?
1: If you look at where the sectors are aligning, the two biggest sectors so far this year have been tech and energy, and those are what's really driving. People are chasing AI. They're chasing this digital and transformational revolution, and AI needs power, and power at scale, which brings together the intersection of energy, tech, and infrastructure.
0: Has the regulatory environment been aiding to it? Because I remember I've been speaking to someone, and one of the reasons they said it was happening so quickly was, get your deal done now. You don't know what Congress will look like after the midterms, and for the moment, it's a White House administration that is more friendly to some of these larger scale deals.
1: Deals are definitely getting done. The regulatory environment at the federal level is certainly favorable for a lot of these larger transactions. However, I wouldn't say that the regulatory environment is predictable. Mm-hmm. I would say actually it's a bit unpredictable, particularly when you have states that are very, very active. And when you look at most deals have some global component to it, the global regulatory environment is also a bit unpredictable.
0: Well, on the global M&A environment, this is something that you mentioned in your work, that it's very much so U.S. firms are looking out to international deals. To what degree is it just the U.S. buying things abroad versus other companies abroad coming into the U.S. and looking for deals to do?
1: We're seeing both. I think there is definitely more inbound activity than outbound activity, but U.S. players are definitely going abroad right now, and they're doing it at scale. If you look at the deal values of outbound deals, it is much larger than it has been historically, but that deal count is low. What that tells us is that they are taking the opportunity to make strategic bets that fulfill their thesis.
0: What about this market volatility? What does that do to deal making when you can have huge swings in stocks where you can see entire sectors sell off into a bear market and then rapidly bounce back? For public company M&A, how does that change the game?
1: I spend a lot of time in boardrooms, and it is the conversation we're having constantly. Volatility favors the prepared, though. And for boards that are thinking about deals all the time, who have a clear thesis, who have their financing relationships lined up, who have their target lists ready, those are the ones who can move very, very quickly in a very unsettled market. But boards are not saying, should we do this $10 billion deal? It's how do we do this $10 billion deal in a market that changes every 3 days, 3 months.
0: So it's been busy thus far. How's the pipeline looking, Kimberly? How busy are you going to be for the rest of the year?
1: The pipeline is very busy. I think that this is not a blip. I think that this is going, we're going to see sustained deal activity. I think this market is very different than the robust M&A market that we saw a few years back. I think this one is sustainable because all of the players are being very disciplined. I think what we saw in 20 and 21 was a bit undisciplined, but we're seeing people take much longer on diligence, but still in an accelerated way so that they can move quickly in the market.
0: Kimberly, thank you so much for joining. This has been so interesting.
1: Lovely to see you.
0: A pleasure to have you. Kimberly Patillo de Cossard, global co-head of M&A at White & Case. And in case you missed it, just want to point out Shake Shack still surging this morning, up 12% after Starboard CEO Jeff Smith told us that he has taken a position. Up next, we'll talk more about activism. This is Bloomberg Deals.

0: This is Bloomberg. This is Bloomberg Deals. I'm Danny Berger with Scarlett Fu. DGB Investments founder Douglas Bergeron has built a stake in furniture company Ethan Allen, which has seen shares fall about 7% year to date. Bergeron is pushing to replace the company's entire board of directors by nominating himself and former executives at eBay, Wayfair, and Neiman Marcus. Joining us now is Douglas Bergeron, founder of DGB Investments and former Verifone CEO. Thank you so much for joining.
1: Thank you for having me.
0: So I was looking through your open letter to shareholders, and you called Ethan Allen a melting ice cube. But we did hear from them last week. They reported a large cash pile, positive net income, another regular dividend. So what is it about this company when you look at it that you say this could be on the verge of disappearing?
1: Yeah, it sounds like a tobacco company, really, with a large dividend and declining sales. Eventually, you can't allow sales to decline every year for 20 years because you'll eat into your fixed costs and you'll get negative operating leverage. So the business is fundamentally very strong. The products are great. Farouk is correct. The domestic manufacturing is a huge advantage for the business in a tariff world. But there's been no attention paid to sales and marketing, and especially digital. And although the company has continued for every year that I've been following it, to pay lip service to the fact that they will be doing it, but nothing happens. Sales keep on coming down.
0: I know their whole pitch is we're kind of more interior decorators. Like, that's our model. We'll go out. We're not the same fancy showroom that you might see in an RH. What would you say to that argument from them, that this is their DNA and this is how they operate? So to change their showrooms or try to push e-commerce more than they already are kind of changes the DNA of Ethan Allen.
1: I mean, a digital footprint is not an option. I mean, they actually disclose in their 10K that they view the internet as a threat, which is hilarious. That's something out of 2002, not 2026. And it's not just, buying Google AdWords. You have to have a digital presence with each consumer that they think about you when they're about to buy something, where you're engaged with them on a continuous basis. They have missed the boat completely on that.
0: So you aren't asking for two or three board seats to collaborate. You're kind of going the nuclear option.
1: Right.
0: Get a whole new board in. Well, why go that route?
1: Listen, we've had some discussions with the company. It's very clear that they were dismissive. The last thing I want to do is transform myself from a frustrated shareholder to a frustrated single director on a board. Farouk Kathwari deserves a lot of credit for the company that he's been running for 38 years, but he's 82 years old. The board is average age is in their 70s. They need a fresh, clean start. If you look at my director nominees, it's an amazing group. Any one of these people would be loved at that company's board. So yes, we're asking for a whole clean slate.
0: So sorry, just to be clear, does that include a new CEO as well, do you think?
1: Yeah, we're going to have to run a search. Maybe we'll run it earlier than later. Even the press we're getting with the proxy campaign will, I think, allow us to go out and find a very, very compelling CEO that can help transform this business with the mentorship of some of the biggest retail names out there.
0: And say, you describe the pushback that you're getting from that company. How do you think the wider shareholder base will feel about this?
1: I think they're speaking today already with their share purchases. I think they're frustrated. Listen, they pay a dividend. That's good. We're not challenging that as a notion, but there's wasteful spending in the company. They own a hotel. What's a furniture company doing owning a hotel? And if you own a hotel, you probably are doing a whole bunch of other silly things. So we want to reallocate capital from the business operations to a much fresher digital marketing front office presence. And that may include refreshing a lot of the stores, et cetera.
0: Douglas, to what degree, though, is this an industry that's just challenged? I mean, Ethan Allen itself has pointed to macro headwinds, a slower housing market, higher interest rates. Is that something that just, regardless of what you change, in quickly about 45
1: well,
0: seconds
1: if you
0: here,
1: read
0: will,
1: the letter,
0: be an issue?
1: If you read the letter, in 2006, Ethan Allen was doing $1 billion a year in sales. RH, the Restoration Hardware, there now RH, was doing $700 million, and Williams-Sonoma was doing about $1.5 million or $1.5 billion and two. Today, 20 years later, Williams-Sonoma is doing $8 billion, RH is doing $3 billion, and Ethan Allen has shrunk to under $600 million. So there's no argument that the industry is stale. Yes, the industry does do better in better housing markets, but Farouk has managed to lose market share in good markets, good housing markets, and in bad housing markets.
0: Right. All right, Douglas, we're going to have to end there. And to your point, shares are bouncing after you announced your stake, so getting a warm reception there. Douglas Bergeron, founder of DGB Investments. We're seeing Ethan Allen bounce, so is Shake Shack after that stake from Jeff Smith. And that about does it for Bloomberg Deals. Stay up to speed. Subscribe.

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1: Live from Washington, D.C., this is Balance of Power with Joe Matthew and Kaylee Lines.
2: Wall Street waits for word of a deal. Welcome to the Wednesday edition as President Trump says a deal with Iran could come as soon as today that could bring a new order to the Strait of Hormuz. I'm Joe Matthew alongside Kaylee Lines in Washington. Kaylee, reports say the Strait could be split into three separate lanes, which could eventually bring tolls.
3: Yeah. And of course, as we're talking about a deal here, it's not clear that this is going to be a deal between the U.S. and Iran. Well, what seems to be in the offing is a deal between Iran and Oman over control of these different passages, different routes within the Strait of Hormuz.
2: Well, I'm getting confused. First of all, how you have an inbound lane, an outbound lane.
3: Right.
2: I guess there'd be a dual traffic, dual direction lane eventually once it's demined. But the president's been indicating that this is a deal that involves the United States. So it's unclear what we're working on here.
3: Yeah. And we'll see if we hear more about this from the president himself. He's due to speak in Las Vegas, Nevada later on this afternoon. That's going to be about no tax on tips. But as always, it could very easily veer into other subjects. I would imagine as well, the president might take the chance to echo what he posted on True Social today about the winner of the Democratic primary in Michigan, who, of course, we learned today officially is Abdul al-Sayed, who the president describes as a communist. To be clear, he's not one, but he is from the progressive left.
2: That's true, and doesn't even identify as a Democratic socialist. But yeah, this is a crushing defeat for Haley Stevens, the Democratic congresswoman, establishment candidate, and it was a squeaker.
3: Yeah.
2: Kaylee, I guess that Emerson poll is an outlier because this is a 1 percentage point margin.
3: Yeah, this was incredibly close, which points to the work that al-Sayed will have to do if he wants to gain enough support in the general election in November to defeat Republican Mike Rogers. And this is obviously critical for the Democrats' Senate chances. So we'll get into this with Laura Brown, a political scientist, this hour. But we begin, as always, with a check on these markets. And for that, we turn to Charlie Pellin up in New York. Hey, Charlie.
4: Hi, thank you very much, Kaylee and Joe. Indeed, headline to pass along involving Iran. A word from an Iranian news agency. Iran says these new Hormuz routes will be valid for 2 to 4 months. Indeed, headlines coming out. We'll keep you updated as they become available. Right now, we have got oil. West Texas Intermediate and Brent, they are both lower. WTI, $74.88 a barrel, down by 1.2%. Barrel of Brent down at $78.96, trading below $79 on Brent, down 0.5%. Oil lower, stocks higher for now. The S&P has been fluctuating. Any advance today will be another record for the S&P. Any gain today for the Dow will be another record as well. Right now, here's where we stand. The S&P up 8 to 77.45, building on yesterday's advance, up by 0.1%. The Dow up 464 now, up 0.9%. Stocks have been wavering near records. NASDAQ down 76, down by 0.3%. NASDAQ 100 index down 0.1%. The SOX, the Philadelphia Semiconductor Stock Exchange Index, right now it is moving lower, little changed on the day, down under 0.1%. The 2-year, 4.20%, with the 10-year currently yielding 4.62%. And the 30-year, 5.17%. Spot gold up 4% now, $42.39 the ounce. West Texas Intermediate crude, 75 even a barrel, down 1%. Barrel of Brent, 79.13, down 0.3%. SpaceX, after earnings, plunging now by 8.5%. The company disclosed higher than expected spending on its AI business. Advanced Micro Devices, lower after earnings, down now by 5.7%. Again, recapping here, S&P holding on to a gain, little change. The key takeaway midday right now up by 2 points on the S&P, while West Texas Intermediate crude down 1.1%. Joe and Kaylee, that's a Bloomberg Business Flash.
3: All right, Charlie Pellett, thank you very much. And as Charlie mentioned, that headline out of Iranian media that says Iran is saying that the new Hormuz routes will be valid for 2 to 4 months. So only a temporary period of time. Iran also saying that this new deal with Oman will close temporary Hormuz shipping routes. So this is not abundantly clear if this is exclusively a deal between Iran and Oman to open more passageways in the Strait of Hormuz to commercial traffic, or if there is to be some role that the United States will play in this. As you mentioned, Joe, that is what President Trump suggested. It's just not what we're hearing from the other side.
2: Well, that's right. When you consider his language of yesterday, talks are moving along very nicely. U.S. and Iran, he said, will know in 48 hours. Then Axios says it could come as soon as today. But that is apparently a deal to control traffic in the strait between Iran and Oman. It is unclear where the U.S. factors in here. Maybe Kate Sullivan can help us out. As we bring you live to the White House right now, Kate is our White House correspondent live on the North Lawn. Can you shed some light on this, Kate? We're waiting for an announcement on an agreement, but with whom?
5: There are a lot of questions, as you just pointed out, but the president is saying that a deal could be announced as soon as today. Now, this would be a temporary agreement to reopen the Strait of Hormuz. And Axios is saying that it would be a 60-day agreement that would focus on reopening the strait, allowing ships to pass through. As you mentioned, the different lanes, one would be controlled by Oman, another would go on Iran's border. There are still a lot of questions, and this deal would reportedly also look at resuming the ceasefire between the U.S. and Iran. It also would reportedly meet some of Iran's demands and give them greater control over the strait. That's a very critical point because before the U.S. and Israel started this war, this was a completely open international waterway. It was not controlled by any one country. Iran did not have control over the strait like they will reportedly under this new deal. But negotiations are still ongoing. The president is saying that it could come as soon as today, but also saying, as you pointed out, that we'll know more in the next 48 hours. So suggesting that details are still being worked out, the situation is still fluid, negotiations are still ongoing. I think it's also important to note what this deal is not. And it is not a broad, lasting peace agreement. It does not end the war. It's not a nuclear deal with Iran. And on the nuclear point, that point is very important because this is why the president said he started this war with Iran in the first place, to make sure that Iran did not get a nuclear weapon. So this deal is not focused on Iran's nuclear deal, though it could start, it could create the conditions to start negotiations on this nuclear deal. But this is very narrowly focused right now on reopening the Strait of Hormuz. And of course, Joe and Kaylee, we've seen many times over the last 6 months that a deal has been reached or a deal has been imminent only for talks to fall apart and strikes to resume.
3: Yep, there is a pattern here of the president projecting and claiming one thing and it not coming to fruition. Just as he always, as you were alluding to, Kate, consistently says Iran can never have a nuclear weapon. I would imagine we'll hear much the same from him this evening or this afternoon when he speaks in Nevada. What else are we expecting him to focus on?
5: That's right. So the president is expected to give remarks in just a few hours in Las Vegas. It's part of this 2-day swing in California and Nevada. The White House says that the president is going to focus on the economy and try to and focus on tax policies and trying to draw a contrast between his administration's policies and Democrats. But of course, it's the president, and this speech could end up being going any which way. We'll see if we get a deal, some kind of a deal with Iran, and if the president speaks specifically on Iran. But one thing about Las Vegas, I remember I was at the rally a few years ago where the president unveiled this proposal for no tax on tips. It's something that he talks about a lot. Of course, he talks about his tax policies, and I expect to hear more from him touting no tax on tips. But this swing out in the West is really focused, is partly on fundraising and also on shoring up support with voters, with Republicans, people who are feeling a lot of economic anxiety at the moment, really feeling the ripple effects from the war. High gas prices, high grocery prices. So this trip is also focused, of course, on the critical November midterm elections and trying to really boost support ahead of those.
2: A gallon of gas in the state of Nevada is $4.80, Kate. In California, where the president was last evening and waking up this morning, $5.63 a gallon. We know California is an outlier. The national average, though, is still over $4. Will the president speak to this side of affordability? I know he doesn't like that word, but while he's talking about no tax on tips, gas prices are essentially making that irrelevant because we're putting all of the proceeds in the gas tank.
5: Absolutely. It's definitely something that is harder and harder for the president and the White House to ignore. You know, the president, when he talks about affordability, he talks about it as a sort of made up thing that the Democrats are focused on in their messaging, while also trying to, you know, we've reported many times over the last several months that the White House is very eager to really shift the focus and focus on affordability. They want to shift the focus away from the war in Iran and try to really hammer home messages on the economy, on trying to make people's lives more affordable and trying to bring prices down and bring inflation down. So we don't have a readout of his speech yet, but there are, of course, the contours of the speech that we can imagine just heading into the November midterm elections and the kind of points, we know the kind of points that the White House hopes the president focuses on. It's we will see whether the president really focuses on that very disciplined economic message out there.
3: Indeed, we will. All right. Kate Sullivan reporting live from the North Lawn of the White House. Thank you so much. Of course, as we mentioned a few minutes ago, something else we could hear from the president about this evening is the results from the primary in Michigan, the Democratic senatorial primary specifically, which was a very tight race between Abdul El-Sayed and Congresswoman Haley Stevens. In the end, it wasn't necessarily expected to be, and yet it wasn't formally called by most outlets until this morning. As of last night, they were still waiting, and this was their messaging.
6: We knew that this was going to be a close race, and that's exactly what we've got. A close race.
7: To all of our supporters here tonight, watching on TV, tomorrow we begin to mend fences. Whatever happens tonight, we have a responsibility to assure that we unite to make sure that Mike Rogers never sees the inside of the U.S. Senate.
3: President Donald Trump calling Abdul El-Sayed, whose voice you just heard last, the victor in this, a communist loser who hates Jews and Israel, said, as usual, polls were way off on this one. She, referring to Haley Stevens, who he called a socialist in this post, was not expected to do nearly as well as she did. Now the Democrats' crazy policies will only get worse. So joining us now with more reaction to this is Laura Brown, political scientist and also author of the forthcoming book, Jefferson's Landmark Deal, The Politics of the Louisiana Purchase. Laura, welcome back to Balance of Power. We should point out that Haley Stevens is not a socialist and Abdul El-Sayed is not a communist, though he is notably further left than Stevens was, and he's now going to be the general election candidate. How steep is his uphill climb if he wants to beat Mike Rogers?
8: Well, I think there's an overemphasis on sort of the difference between these candidates and what the fall campaign is going to shape up to be about. Because at the end of the day, what we have is a president with historically poor approval ratings, and there is a high disapproval level in Michigan. And so it's going to be a race really between the Democratic senatorial candidate and the Republican senatorial candidate. It is not necessarily going to be a discussion about the finite policy differences within or among Democrats. And let me just say, sort of at the outset, we are in a completely normal cycle. When parties lose a presidency, they spend the next midterm cycle essentially having factional disputes and contests where their different ideological wings are looking to gain prominence. And what you'll see is that this debate over which direction the Democratic Party goes in won't be settled until they choose a presidential nominee in 2028.
2: Well, so who's leading in that internal contest, Laura Brown? We see William Lawrence last evening, founder of the Sunrise Movement, defeating two moderate candidates. This is still in Michigan. This is the 7th district to compete with Congressman Tom Barrett in the general election. Then again, we saw Representative Wesley Bell beat Cori Bush again. Is there actually a narrative here, or is this something that the media is trying to connect the dots on?
8: I actually don't think there is a narrative. I think what we are going to see is a lot of candidates appealing to local concerns. And the one major concern out there is the economy. And people are feeling the pinch of higher gas prices. They are displeased with the, you know, inflation rate. You also have the issue of the war. And certainly for those in Michigan, tariffs on Canada have been a blow to their economy. So there are a lot of reasons to reject essentially the president's party and his candidates. You also have a gubernatorial candidate in Jocelyn Benson, who won a very large, Democratic primary race. And she is going to be sort of campaigning statewide at the same time that El Sayed is. And I think what you'll see is how much they are able to galvanize the Michigan Democratic Party and those independents displeased with the Trump administration to push them over the top.
3: Well, so when we consider then where those independents are going to go, Lara, I wonder how you view the available share of votes. This is a conversation we were having in 2024 as well. How is it shaping up in 2026 as we consider the ultimate balance of congressional power?
8: Well, I think what we have to do is look back at an analog. 2006 looks a lot like what we are seeing. A historically unpopular president, an unpopular war, issues of personal scandals, and also public corruption. All of those things are kind of combining to have the Democrats with a solid, north of 6 percentage point advantage on the generic ballot and a very large disapproval rating of the president, which puts him on the ballot even though he is not.
2: I'd like to ask you about something that's taking place here in Washington among members already elected. We heard from Chuck Edwards in the middle of the night. Lara, it was about 3:30 in the morning. The Republican from North Carolina announcing he's dropping his reelection bid following a House Ethics Committee report that recommended he be censured. There's still a huge question over Max Miller, and I'm wondering your thoughts on this, because the congressman is pointing to Speaker Johnson and the president, saying nobody's asked me to bow out over what are very serious domestic abuse allegations. We know that the speaker has a very thin margin to protect, but I'm wondering your thoughts on how this might resolve. Does Max Miller need to step down on his own or be forced out?
8: So having written both a dissertation on congressional scandals and published subsequently on sex scandals, I can tell you that really what is happening and what has always happened is that partisans rally around their tainted member. And it's very rare that they push them out. And the only time that they really do is when they think that that reputational taint will, in fact, sort of infect the rest of the party brand. So the real question is, how high a profile do these allegations against Max Miller continue to become, and whether or not Johnson feels that it is now important for him to distance his conference from this representative. We saw this obviously with the Democrats, with issues that they had. So it is a question of how bad does it look, not necessarily how bad are the allegations.
3: It's also striking to consider that it's not just about his House seat or the House.
2: Yes.
3: There's also a gubernatorial race and a Senate race in Ohio in which Republicans may be concerned about the blowback as well.
2: Yeah, this is quite a story.
8: That's right.
2: Lara
8: and
2: Brown,
8: just going back to 2006.
2: Yeah, 30 seconds, Lara.
8: Sure. If you look at 2006, we saw both Tom DeLay and Bob Ney run for their primaries, win their primaries, and then resign before the general elections because both had corruption issues with then lobbyist Jack Abramoff.
2: Tom DeLay reference. We're hitting it all today. Lara Brown, thank you so much. It's great to see you. Political scientists, the book again, Jefferson's Landmark Deal.

It's 121 on Wall Street. We do check markets all day long here at Bloomberg. Little change on the S&P 500 index, higher by just about 1 point. If we close higher for both the Dow and the S&P, that will be a new record. The Dow, by the way, up 432 points right now, up another 0.8%, building on yesterday's surge. S&P, little changed on the day, but higher. NASDAQ trading down 0.4%. NASDAQ 100 index down 0.3%. The SOX, which is the Philadelphia Stock Exchange Semiconductor Index, it is down by 0.5%. Advanced Micro Devices after earnings weighing on the index down 6.2%. 2-year at 4.19% with the 10-year currently yielding 4.61% and the 30-year 5.16%. Gold is surging 3.9%. Spot gold now at $42.37 the ounce. West Texas Intermediate crude $74.53 a barrel. WTI down 1.6%. Barrel of Brent $78.80, down 0.7%. This is

0: 1%. This is Traders Digest, the latest headlines out of the Middle East. Eli Lilly has boosted its 2026 sales guidance after its weight loss drugs performed far better than expected in the second quarter. Lilly shares, they're gaining now by 3.7%. Yesterday, we heard from both Merck and Pfizer. Both companies higher again today. Merck up 0.5%. Pfizer up by 0.1%. SpaceX, after earnings, now down by 10.6%. Recapping, S&P just turning negative. Little change, down 2 points, down under 0.1%. Joe and Kaylee, that is a Bloomberg Business Flash.
1: All right, Charlie Pellett, thank you very much. And thank you all for joining us on Bloomberg TV and radio for this Wednesday edition of Balance of Power. It's also the day after edition of Tuesday's primaries. And in Michigan specifically, where so many people were focused for a directional cue as to where the Democratic Party is going in this midterm cycle and beyond, it's unclear whether they got a clear narrative in the outcome of the Michigan senatorial primary. Because, yes, Abdul El-Sayed, who, of course, is the more progressive candidate who was in the race, did best the Congresswoman Haley Stevens, seen as more of a moderate. But it was tight. We're talking about a 1% difference as the votes were all counted. El-Sayed, of course, being more progressive, being described by President Trump today as a communist, which he is not. But he did run on a very consistent message. If you're not like us here on Balance of Power, having to listen to all the politics podcasts and having to watch all the advertisements, he basically said three things over and over and over again. Money out of politics, money in your pocket, Medicare for all. And he actually joined this program last year. It was May 2025, in which he talked about that notion of getting money out of politics and getting corporate contributions out of politics specifically. Listen.
2: The big difference with me is just that, you know, I don't take corporate contributions for a reason, because I think that Donald Trump is actually just a symptom of a far bigger disease. And that disease is the politics that have been dominated by corporate interests and frankly, the interests of billionaires. And I think that has led us to a system where the economy doesn't work for working people, where we can't guarantee people health care, where our air, water and soil get corrupted by the interests of a few very, very large corporations. I think we can do better.
3: Indeed, more than $50 million was spent on behalf of Haley Stevens in this campaign. AIPAC put up a lot of that money, as did the establishment Democratic Party here in Washington. We assembled our political panel to do some forensic investigating on how this all happened and why it was so close. Bloomberg Politics contributors Jeannie Shanzano and Rick Davis are with us. Jeannie is our Democratic analyst, Democracy Visiting Fellow at Harvard Kennedy School's Ash Center. Rick is a partner at Stone Court Capital and our Republican strategist. And Jeannie, I'll start with you here. Your thoughts on this. If you read the tip sheets this morning, you can find a couple saying this was a huge night for progressives in the state of Michigan and around the country. Others said it was a terrible night because he only won by 1 point. How should we be looking at this?
4: Yeah, and I think a lot of that had to do with expectations, you know, and I say this with a lot of love to all my friends who are pollsters. I'm a pollster myself, but the polls, by and large, were way, way off. I mean, showing huge double-digit leads for El-Sayed. And of course, it was nothing like that. And we didn't even know till this morning who had been named the winner. So, you know, I think a lot of that had to do with expectations. Because if we take a step back, and last year when he was on Balance of Power and he was talking, I think none of us would have said that he would have had a chance to become the nominee of the Democratic Party in Michigan, given how progressive he has been described and how progressive he describes himself. So this is a big win for progressives. And of course, it wasn't just El-Sayed. You had other wins for progressives in Michigan as well. So all in all, a big night for progressives. But of course, that said, he's got a ton of work to do starting this morning if he is going to beat Mike Rogers. And that is going to be an uphill battle in a state as moderate and purple and swingy as Michigan.
1: Well, if there is a lot of work to do, Rick, one would think that that means there's a lot of money to be spent. But have we learned a bit of a lesson here around the efficacy of money? As Joe mentioned, the money was on the side of Haley Stevens here, and she did not come out victorious.
5: Yeah, Haley Stevens and company spent, what, 10 times more than else I had even raised. So it was a real referendum on the fact

0: that money doesn't buy votes. But that being said, it was a lot closer, as Jeannie said. We both predicted yesterday that you can't watch Michigan polling because it's notoriously bad. Well, we were proven right. Yeah. And feel good about that. But look, I mean, this is a migration of the Democratic Party, just like there's a migration to the right on the Republican Party. I mean, like, it's undeniable. There's a movement to the left, and the Republicans are moving toward the right. That's why we have this thing called MAGA. And so this is just a natural occurrence, and we're going to see it play out in other states. But at the end of the day, the question is, can Elside win a statewide race? And when you look at the number of things that are happening on the ground in these elections, and there were a bunch yesterday on referendums that show large blue participation in the elections, and that's that should send shockwaves up Republicans right now, because when you've got races like in Texas where Trump won by 14% and it's a dead heat in the Senate, you better start sweating bullets.
1: Wow. Well, you know, I'd offer what happened in Missouri last evening as well, Jeannie. This was a rematch between Representative Wesley Bell and Cori Bush, who was coming back in an attempt to return to Congress. AIPAC put $2 million into Bell's reelection campaign, and Wesley Bell won again. Is the national trend to go left or to simply be more involved?
2: You know, I think we're seeing it depends on the district. It depends on the state. And of course, I just want to underscore candidates matter an awful lot.
1: Yeah.
2: And so you're absolutely right. Bell nominated again by his party to hold his seat if he can. On the Michigan side, you see somebody like El-Sayed versus a candidate in Haley Stevens, who for all her gifts was unable to translate that, her establishment support and her money, into a win there. And I think this is the challenge that Republicans face, in addition to the historical wave that we will likely see that's turning blue, and to the enthusiasm Rick was talking about on the Democratic side. It's also the issue of Rogers himself as a candidate. We heard today El-Sayed say, come on, let's have five debates. I'm asking, I want an answer today. As far as I know, Rogers hasn't answered. He's talking about Rogers living in Florida. Rogers had a really strange interview with Semaphore the other day when, after repeated questions about national issues, he kept deferring and saying, oh, no, I don't want to talk about that. This is a local race. Well, he's not running for mayor. He's running for senator. And this is a guy with foreign policy chops. And is he going to hug Donald Trump or move away from him? He was bested by Kash Patel to be FBI director for Donald Trump this time around. Hard to run away from that. So all of these things make it really difficult for Rogers in a time when we're seeing this blue wave. But of course, they're going to try to paint El-Sayed as this communist, socialist, very left-wing figure. And based on what I heard today when he came out, he's going to push back hard on those suggestions and try to get Democrats who he lost to Stevens on board with him. So it's going to be quite a race. But I don't think we're seeing one direction or another for Democrats. It depends on the state and the district and where voters find themselves.
3: Well, understanding that this may be a state-by-state case as we look toward November, Rick, when we consider the path, that the narrow one that Democrats have to try to get the Senate majority, is there any realistic path that does not include retaining a blue seat in Michigan? Do you see a world in which they could maybe lose Michigan but would pick up the other five necessary to flip the chamber?
0: I think it's very hard. I think they've got to retain that seat. I think that you could make some kind of an academic argument based on the cycle, based on the energy, things like that, that they could pick up four. But finding that fifth seat, if they had to, would be incredibly difficult. And I would say the one thing I would disagree with Jeannie a little bit on, and I'm giving the Democrats more credit than they probably deserve, is I think this is a national thing. I don't think this is state by state. I think what you see happening in Michigan, same thing is happening in places like Missouri and Kansas and Texas and Ohio and places like that, where Democrats are totally overperforming Harris on the ballot, and Republicans are well underperforming Trump from the 2024 ballot. And that is an elixir for a national movement. And if this gets caught up in that, then anything goes. But I think the Democrats have to look at this Michigan seat and say, we have to go all in on El Sayed. We have to make sure he wins. We have a vulnerable Republican who lost by 2% in a good year for Republicans. Now it's a bad year for Republicans. We ought to be able to beat the guy. So we'll see. I mean, it'll be interesting to see if El Sayed cooperates with that and moves to the center a little bit.
1: Well, if we pull out the lens here a bit, Democrats are feeling pretty good about things, it seems, Jeannie. As I look at the latest from the DCCC, this is, of course, the campaign committee that gets Democrats elected to the House. 90 days out from the midterms, it says, DTRIP announces latest expansion of the House battlefield for the cycle. They've added 12 more names to make a total of 58 as Democrats go on offense. I've got to be honest, though, some of these names you wouldn't expect to see on a list like this, Jeannie. Lauren Boebert, Victoria Spartz, okay. But French Hill, the chairman of House Financial Services from Arkansas, Mike Flood of Nebraska, Nick LaLota of New York, these are all flippable?
2: You know, I don't think all of them are, but I do think it is a sign that Democrats understand the environment they are in. And if it hadn't been for the mid-decade redistricting, if it hadn't been for these, if it's not for these threats from Donald Trump about muddying the waters with voters lists and other things, then they should have a huge pickup this year. Given the president's numbers on the economy alone, you know, you look back, you know, a president who is at 37-38% overall and approval on the economy 32-33-34, depending on the polls. It's very hard for his party to do well. But given, as I mentioned, the way these districts look, it might be a little tougher than it has been in the past. But Joe, Rick Davis, and the DCCC feeling good about the Democrats. So I'm in a good mood.
3: Rick Davis, our Republican strategist, and Jeannie Shanzano, our Democratic analyst on today's political panel. Thank you both so much for joining us on Balance of Power. We'll turn back to geopolitics ahead as former Ambassador Barbara Leaf, or former

0: It's 1:40 on Wall Street. We do check markets all day long here at Bloomberg. The Dow, the S&P, they're both gaining right now. Stocks are wavering near records. Any advance today for both the Dow and the S&P will be a new high. We've got NASDAQ, the NASDAQ 100 index, and the Russell 2000 all trading lower. Right now, the S&P is up 6 points, has been fluctuating between gains and losses. 77.42 where we stand on the S&P, up under 0.1%. The Dow, though, up almost 500 points. That's on top of yesterday's surge. Right now, the Dow is up by 0.9%. The SOX, the Philadelphia Stock Exchange Semiconductor Index, down now by 0.4%. AMD, after earnings, it is down by 6.2%, weighing on the SOX. The two-year yield currently 4.18%, the 10-year 4.61%, and the 30-year 5.16%. The VIX, by the way, Wall Street's so-called fear gauge, back below 16 right now. Spot gold trading higher by $172 the ounce to $42.50, up 4.2%. West Texas Intermediate crude down 1.6%, $74.59 a barrel. Brent, $78.83. Barrel of Brent down 0.6%. This as Iran says it has reached an agreement with Oman on a proposed route for shipping through the Strait of Hormuz. It's seen as a potential step toward a reopening of the critical waterway for energy supplies. Again, WTI crude, $74.66 a barrel, down 1.5%. Earnings news. We heard from the Walt Disney Company this morning. Shares up today by 3.6%, profit beating Wall Street estimates. Paramount Skydance reported last night. Shares of Paramount Skydance, right now they are up by 4.6%. Paramount, of course, seeking to acquire rival entertainment giant Warner Brothers Discovery. WBD up by under 0.1%. Recapping, S&P pushing higher, trading at a record right now, up 4 points, up 0.1%. Joe and Kaylee, that's a Bloomberg Business Flash.
1: All right, Charlie, thank you. Charlie Pellett, we'll be back in about 20 minutes' time, top of the hour, 2 p.m. Eastern, as we dig into Bloomberg Business Week Daily with the latest on stocks. Nice to see things perking higher a little bit, and curious to see the reaction in the oil market with so much uncertainty over these deals that are purportedly on the way between Iran, Oman, and possibly the U.S. I'll remind everyone, though, Kaylee Lyons, it was 1 week ago today that the Dow Industrial Average was down over 1,000 points right now. The 30-year bond was yielding 5.2%. Situational awareness was in the air. And we were supposed to be at the end of a bull market. How things have changed.
2: Yeah, of course, there was the pressure upward on rates because of the Fed and concern that they were going to let inflation get out of control, because Kevin Warsh, of course, didn't deliver the strongest of press conferences in the mind of the markets. But a lot of the concern around inflation is because of the fact that energy prices were once again ascendant because of
1: lines. It was 1 week ago today that the Dow Industrial Average was down over 1,000 points right now. The 30-year bond was yielding 5.2%. Situational awareness was in the air, and we were supposed to be at the end of a bull market. How things have changed.
2: Yeah, of course, there was the pressure upward on rates because of the Fed and concern that they were going to let inflation get out of control, because Kevin Warsh, of course, didn't deliver the strongest of press conferences in the mind of the markets. But a lot of the concern around inflation is because of the fact that energy prices were once again ascendant because of escalation between the U.S. and Iran. We've seen energy prices moving down significantly. If you take a look at crude oil, as there, at least for now, seems to be a pause as they do pursue this diplomatic effort. It's just unclear who's talking to whom and whether a deal that the U.S. is involved in really is in the offing.
1: Well, that's just it. I mean, we do this all day, every day, and following the headlines has become extremely difficult to understand where they're coming from and what is motivating them. We've got three parties here, the United States and Iran. We knew we're talking. Oman has now entered the picture, and apparently we'll have either a separate deal with Iran or a three-way deal involving all three countries to control traffic in the strait. The president, though, was speaking optimistically about a deal with Tehran as recently as last evening, as he spoke with reporters on the tarmac out west. Listen.
3: A lot of progress has been made. And they called me and they said, please, let's
2: mind of the markets. But a lot of the concern around inflation is because of the fact that energy prices were once again ascendant because of escalation between the U.S. and Iran. We've seen energy prices moving down significantly. If you take a look at crude oil, as there, at least for now, seems to be a pause as they do pursue this diplomatic effort. It's just unclear who's talking to whom and whether a deal that the U.S. is involved in really is in the offing.
1: Well, that's just it. I mean, we do this all day, every day, and following the headlines has become extremely difficult to understand where they're coming from and what is motivating them. We've got three parties here, the United States and Iran. We knew we're talking. Oman has now entered the picture and apparently will have either a separate deal with Iran or a three-way deal involving all three countries to control traffic in the strait. The president, though, was speaking optimistically about a deal with Tehran as recently as last evening as he spoke with reporters on the tarmac out west. Listen.
3: A lot of progress has been made. What? And they called me and they said, please, let's talk. I think it'd be very smart to make a deal. They had a very good day. The negotiations were good. The stock market was up tremendously over the last 3-4 days. We're moving along very nicely. We'll find out. We'll know in 48 hours.
2: So I guess we'll see what we do know in 48 hours. What we know for the time being, at least from the Iranian side, is that they do think they have a deal. It's just with Oman over routes of shipping through the Strait of Hormuz. So joining us now for more on this is Ambassador Barbara Leaf, the former ambassador to the UAE and former assistant secretary of state for Near Eastern Affairs during the Biden administration. She's now distinguished diplomatic fellow at the Middle East Institute. Ambassador, welcome back to Bloomberg TV and radio. Terry Haynes of Pangea Policy, a voice that's often heard here on Bloomberg TV and radio, writes in a note, there's one big reason Hormuz almost certainly isn't going to reopen just because Iran and Oman make a deal. Iran and Oman aren't exclusively able to make any deal that sticks. Hormuz is an international water, is international waters governed by a UN treaty that doesn't change because a couple of countries decide otherwise. Is he right?
4: Well, Kaylee, that may be legally speaking true, but we're not really dealing with legalities at this point. We're dealing with hard power politics. And the fact is, the deal that the Omanis are closing in on with Iran is being conveyed. The details of those are being conveyed throughout the GCC to gain the collective support of those countries, as well as back to Washington. So I am hearing that indeed they are very close, that it will be a 60-day deal with one option for renewal, and that will that the terms of the deal are really to just arrive at more durable arrangements for the Strait of Hormuz. In other words, this is not about the nuclear deal or the nuclear program at all. No fees, but as you're seeing in the press, some division of responsibilities that are not entirely, shall we say, 50-50.
1: What about the Red Sea then? I'm getting confused. So we get three lanes of travel and some sort of toll booth eventually in the Strait of Hormuz. Houthis are still threatening shipping in the Red Sea, and we've seen it impact oil prices already. The group most recently, just in the last 24 hours, promising to escalate attacks on Saudi vessels in the northern Red Sea. Is this going to be a game of whack-a-mole trying to keep waterways open?
4: So, Joe, you're right. You're right that there is an added volatility to the larger situation for the world economy, where the Red Sea and the Houthi in particular are concerned. So there has been no deal made, struck, or to my knowledge, even being really dealt with at this point. There's a lot of threat making on the part of the Houthi, and they do, of course, have some capabilities there that are extraordinary to disrupt not just maritime traffic, but indeed to target Saudi energy infrastructure.
2: Well, and of course, it is the concern over the idea that infrastructure could be targeted in retaliation for U.S. escalation against Iran that we understand is what the Gulf allies expressed to President Trump and got him to pull back and give Iran this one last chance, as he described it. Ambassador, do you believe, A, that this really is the last chance that Iran believes that, or do you believe ultimately that there will have to be further escalation if this is ultimately to resolve at any point?
4: No, I never believe that, you know, the verbiage of one last chance or one last round of diplomacy or one last round of military operations. There's no deal until there is a deal. And this emerging deal on the Strait of Hormuz will simply reset the table for a more detailed set of discussions and arrangements. And I would hope to see at that point that American negotiators would actually be at that table. But no, there's no last and final.
1: You know, one of the scarier headlines that we talked about yesterday came from Reuters. The U.S. Army has used up virtually all of its long-range missiles. We're out of attack-ems. If I know that, certainly Iran knows that. Does this goad the regime to try to wait us out even longer?
4: So, Joe, I think there's so many factors that weigh or that come into play on the regime's high levels of confidence, probably overconfidence. But still, they assess the president's impatience. They assess the president's threat making being pretty hollow at this point. Yes, they do read, of course, all of the open information about the straitened circumstances of our missile defense arsenal, our munitions of various type, high-end munitions. And they certainly look at the president's political clock, which is to say the onrushing elections in November.
2: And the president consistently maintains that he doesn't care about that clock. He doesn't care about the midterms, as he said, perhaps now famously, Ambassador. But as we consider the looming midterms in November, and what you just said is there is no real last chance or last escalation, that nothing is final until there is a final deal. Do you expect we could be at that point by November?
4: I think it's going to be exceptionally difficult but possible to arrive at some more durable arrangements for the strait that won't be entirely to our liking by any means, that will be a stepping stone to a more durable negotiated end to the war itself. But I don't think that will be complete, because assuming that the president still wants a negotiated set of terms on the nuclear program, that will certainly not be done by November. And I'd be surprised, frankly, if that discussion is even begun.
1: Well, there's a lot to be said there. And when you sort of look at this since it began, we're walking up, I guess, on 6 months at this point, which is pretty remarkable to think. And you sort of stretch this out into a series of events. How would you describe the inflection points? We've had a series of on-again, off-again bouts of fighting, on-again, off-again negotiations. But frankly, nothing has really changed since this began, other than destroying some of, if not most of, Iran's military assets and creating a new leverage point for Tehran. Am I missing anything here?
4: Well, Joe, I think the way I look at it is there were some really key inflection points in the first several weeks of the war, indeed in the first week. And every passing week, and certainly every passing month, has gotten worse in terms of U.S. deterrence, credibility, and the power and punch of the president's own language. So there's no time like the present to get on with the negotiations and do at the table what the administration has avoided doing to date, which is recognize that there are limits to what the military tools can bring you, and at a certain point you have to get to the negotiating table and really do some hard driving. And it's not as if we don't have leverage, carrots and sticks, but we've been far too stick-minded rather than thinking about the inducements for a better set of terms with the Iranians, notwithstanding the fact that you've got a much more radicalized regime. And that, again, was an inflection point from the first week of the war.
2: Well, as we consider diplomacy then here, Ambassador, how materially different would the negotiations potentially be if it were a different set of negotiators at the table on behalf of the United States? Is Steve Witkoff and Jared Kushner still the best team for this job, as they kind of were negotiating from the onset, or would a switch up potentially benefit the situation?
4: So I'm a firm believer that you can put a variety of different principles at the table, but they must be backed by a cohort of real deep expertise, legal, technical, in terms of both maritime security, the regional dimension, and so forth. I think the team has struggled with a set of misconceptions about the difference between doing real estate deals, no matter how complex, how torturous, difference between that kind of deal and a negotiation to arrive at a political set of arrangements. It's you know, apples and oranges, or as the Brits would say, chalk and cheese. They are so fundamentally different. And I don't think they have appreciated that all the way up until now.
1: Is Iran waiting for the next administration?
4: No, the Iranians aren't waiting for 2+ years. But they do believe that they've got a better situation sitting where they are and waiting out certainly until November. They don't have an indefinite amount of string to play out here in terms of their own economic problems at home, but they definitely feel that the pressure is rising on the U.S. side faster than it is on their side of the table. Since they don't have to stand for elections, they don't really have to countenance what the public wants. They have massive tools of repression to use against the public.
1: It's great to have you back with us, former Assistant Secretary of State for Near Eastern Affairs in the Biden administration, now with the Middle East Institute, Barbara Leaf. Great to have you with us, as always. I'm Joe Matthew alongside Kaylee Lines in Washington. As we round out the early edition of Balance of Power here, we'll meet you back at 5 p.m. Eastern Time. We'll check how the markets wrap things up and after the bell earnings. It's been a little uneven so far today, Kaylee. We came out of the box pretty strong this morning. People feeling pretty good about incredibly powerful earnings and an all-time high for the S&P. We're still in record high territory, but the S&P only up 3 points in the middle of the session here.
2: Yeah, with a little bit of underperformance for tech stocks, as the NASDAQ 100 is actually down by a little bit. So we'll get into how things shook out at the close in our late edition. And also recap, or potentially still be in, the remarks of President Trump as he's set to speak in Las Vegas, Nevada. So we'll see you then at 5 p.m. Eastern. In the meantime, Bloomberg Business Week Daily is just ahead right here on Bloomberg TV.

0: All right. And a very good afternoon, everybody, across Bloomberg platforms. Welcome, welcome to Bloomberg Business Week Daily. I'm Carol Masser, along with Tim Stanovic. We've got a lot going on this Wednesday, August 5th, to say the least. Got to say, in terms of the S&P 500, we came out of the gate a little bit stronger, hitting a record. We're still going to be, it looks like, maybe at a record here. But we did run out of some steam. We're definitely off our highs of the session. Little changed overall when it comes to the major averages. Slightly higher, call it unchanged. Change on the S&P 500, slightly lower, down about 0.3% on the NASDAQ 100.
1: Yeah, but here's the thing. Even if we're in the green, just 1 point higher on the S&P 500, then we have a new record because of what happened yesterday. I mean, so far this month, Carol, and it is the beginning of the month, the S&P 500 is up 3.4%. The NASDAQ composite's up 4.3%.
0: I just got to say, we have a lot going on this August 5th. And it does feel like it's a must-see lineup. And it does feel in an odd way that all of it is kind of connected, if you will. And so what do we have coming up? The day after those SpaceX earnings. We were obsessed with it yesterday. We're still following through today. We do see the share price down following the company's splurge on AI efforts. Next up, we've got to talk about the $101 billion unlocked, that is, when it comes to shares, more shares, a lot of shares coming on the market. That happens tomorrow. But also on AI, Tim, we've got G-Squared's latest fundraise that's already investing in names like Anthropic.
1: Yeah, we've also an investor in Polymarket and more. We're going to be joined by G-Squared's Larry Ashbrook, along with Bloomberg's Bailey Lipschultz in just a few minutes.
0: And something you are bringing to the table on this Wednesday. I keep thinking it's Thursday. It isn't, though.
1: Yeah, Robert Denault is going to be joining us. Speaking of prediction markets, he's head of enforcement and legal counsel over at Kalshi on the ongoing legal cases that just continue to pile up.
0: Yep. And then on our core, we've got to get to it, guys. The massive bond market. We did have the Fed meeting last week. We're going to get into what's next for U.S. rates with Katie Kaminsky at Alpha Simplex. I did a deep dive, a story a few years ago that she did. She said something about where the 10-year might be headed. We were like, what? But, you know, here we are. And we continue to talk about rates going
1: Didn't higher. Quite get there.
0: No.
1: But it got close.
0: But, yeah, exactly. So
1: right,
0: I'm curious.
1: We'll see where she is in this cycle.
0: Yeah, speaking of prediction markets, I'm curious what she's predicting about where rates go next. We got it all tied together. We want to get going, though. Let's kick things off with a check on the trade. Here is Charlie Bell.
2: Hi, thank you very much. And here's what's going on. We got the Dow pushing higher, as you both pointed out. Any advance today going to be a record on the Dow, up 465 right now. That is a gain of 0.9%. S&P meandering, fluctuating. Take your pick right now, higher by 2. Little change there, up under 0.1%. But NASDAQ selling off, as is the NASDAQ 100 index, as is the SOX, the Philadelphia Semiconductor Stock Index, down now by 0.3%. AMD after earnings weighing on that index down 6.1%. Bottom line, NASDAQ down 125 now, down 0.5%. NASDAQ 100 down 0.3%. All of this with the VIX below 16, Wall Street's so-called fear gauge. The two-year currently yielding 4.18%. The 10-year 4.18%. 0.61%. Spot gold is up $175 the ounce, surging now by 4.3%, $42.53 the ounce on spot gold. While West Texas Intermediate crude, keeping an eye on developments out of the Strait of Hormuz, WTI $74.91 a barrel. Right now, crude WTI down 1.1%. Barrel of Brent holding below 80, $79.15. Brent crude down by 0.3%. SpaceX, after earnings, it is down now by 11.8%. Last night, the company disclosed higher than expected spending on its AI business. And of course, we've got that $101 billion unlock tomorrow. Let's see what happens when insiders start selling. SpaceX, again, bears repeating, down 11.8%. And again, after earnings, Advanced Micro Devices down by 6.1%. I'm Charlie Pellett, Tim and Carol. That is a Bloomberg Business Flash.
0: It is indeed. All right, Charlie, thank you so much. All right, we do want to get to, certainly, safe to say, is the big earnings story of the week. Certainly today, SpaceX shares falling after the company disclosed higher than expected spending on its artificial intelligence business, really spotting an inaugural earnings release that broadly exceeded Wall Street estimates. But are investors perhaps not understanding the bigger story and the necessary spend? We want to get into it.
1: I bet Elon would say that.
0: I don't work for him. I'm just saying it's something to consider. All right, let's get to it. We should point out investors are bracing for the next potential hit. We're talking about $101 billion worth of stock becoming available for trading tomorrow. Back with us is Bloomberg Intelligence Global Head of Technology Research. He is Mandeep Singh. He joins us here in New York City. What?
1: I want to start with the lockup because that's
0: okay.
1: coming tomorrow.
0: Go. Yeah.
1: With this type of thing, is it priced in? Like, we don't know what the behavior of these investors will be tomorrow, Mandeep, but is some sort of volatility already priced into the stock right now?
3: I mean, if nobody wants to buy this stock today and it's down 10%, when the float is doubled, you can expect more pressure on the stock. So it's really a question of how much stock is available.
1: But just because the lockup expires doesn't mean people will sell it, especially at this price, right?
3: Yeah, but at this price, right now, nobody is buying it. And in fact, the stock is down 10%. So it's in anticipation of the fact that there will be twice the float available, you know, next week. And so from that perspective, it makes sense that, you know, market is anticipating that doubling of float. And given the fundamentals, people feel this is a fair price right now.
0: That doesn't seem good.
3: I mean,
1: it depends on who you are.
3: With the company like SpaceX, I mean, what they outlined yesterday in terms of near-term goals and 2030 goals of $1 trillion in revenue, I mean, look, it sounds ambitious. And the reason why the market is not believing, Elon Musk right now with SpaceX forecast is because of what's happened with robotaxis and some of his other forecasts. Mm-hmm. I mean, clearly the timelines have been shifting. And even though he has done great things in the meantime, but when it comes to putting numbers and, you know, kind of giving timelines, his track record isn't that great. And so from that perspective, everyone is seeing, okay, they're talking about 10 gigawatts in capacity by 2027, whereas currently they are at 1.4, targeting 2 gigawatts by year end. How do they get from 2 to 10? Like, none of the hyperscalers have been able to do that. To get to from 2 to 10, you need up to $400 billion in CapEx. That's not going to happen. Even $200 billion is ambitious for a company that doesn't even generate $3 billion in operating cash flow right now. So all these questions around funding, and look, this company is already $1.5 trillion in market cap. So, and they have $100 billion in on their balance sheet. So it's not as if they're like a neocloud that has to raise a lot of money. They already have money.
0: Yeah.
3: But the scale that he's talking about is just too big to believe. And I don't think they're going to get to 10 gigawatts. But even if they get to 6 gigawatts, they'll become the fourth largest cloud provider after Amazon, Microsoft, and Google. So that's huge. So you, as an investor, you really have to figure out what is realistic versus what is at the high end. And I think the realistic target is 6. I mean, they could do up to 6 gigawatts, and that would be huge in the context of cloud revenues.
0: Yeah. So that's what you think is realistic.
3: I think so.
0: And not so shabby.
3: I'm in between. So I feel like this is the part where everyone seems to be making money right now is in cloud hosting. The hyperscalers are making money, whether it's Microsoft, Google, or Amazon. They had great prints doing what? Selling compute on the cloud. That's what SpaceX is saying they want to do. And they have the balance sheet to do it, just not at the scale Elon talked about last night.
0: Yet.
1: So even though that right now the biggest business is Starlink, connectivity is the biggest segment, the thing that powers them to these audacious 2030 goals is becoming not necessarily a hyperscaler, but to selling the same type of compute that is available at Amazon, at Microsoft, maybe at Meta soon.
3: Yes.
1: I don't know.
3: Yeah.
1: We'll find out. And the NeoClouds?
3: NeoClouds, CoreWeave, Nebius.
1: So that's SpaceX's value proposition right now, according to Elon.
3: Yes. And in fact, you don't even have to go to 2030. So, he said by the end of this year, they will hit $100 billion in ARR. And based on our numbers, 70% of that will come from that AI piece. And, you know, almost 50 to 60% will be cloud hosting.
1: Okay, so I'm glad you are bringing this up. We have a redhead crossing the Bloomberg terminal that fits right in this. Microsoft's AI sales, this just crossing, mostly come from OpenAI, this according to disclosures. Microsoft disclosures suggest OpenAI is about 70% of AI sales. We see Microsoft extending a drop to a session low earlier of about 1.5%. It's bounced up a little since then.
0: Yeah, it's bounced off that low.
1: Yeah, it's at down 0.8% right now. What does this tell you?
3: That there is incredible concentration. So when Elon says they will get to $100 billion in ARR and 70% of that is AI, you know, the cloud compute consumption will still be Anthropic, or I don't think it's going to be OpenAI in the case of SpaceX, so that's not happening.
0: Yeah.
3: It will be either Anthropic or Google. And those are the two companies that they've already partnered with. So they talked about $47.5 billion in backlog. Mm-hmm. Bulk of it comes from Anthropic and Google. And they are looking to add more customers. But there is incredible concentration in this cloud consumption of compute. And that's what you see with Microsoft.
0: We've got to wrap up. I know we could go on. Concentration, though, on its own is not necessarily a bad thing, is it?
3: Yeah. And look, Donna, another aspect of this is, for them to get to $100 billion in ARR, and they said they are committing to NVIDIA chips, so no other chips.
0: Right.
3: I believe NVIDIA will backstop a lot of this SpaceX build-out. They need the money. SpaceX is the one who is buying chips from NVIDIA, but NVIDIA will be the one who will be supporting SpaceX in terms of raising that capital, similar to what NVIDIA has done with other neoclouds like CoreWeave and others.
0: All right, 30 seconds. Is that a problem, though, of these backstopping agreements?
3: Well, not as long as they can generate revenue. So if xAI can generate revenue, then that can generate the next tranche of what they would want to buy from NVIDIA.
0: You know, one story leads to another. That welcome to the world of AI. And Mandeep, you always walk in at the right time. Always. Mandeep Singh, Bloomberg Intelligence, Global Head of Technology Research. All right, big tech earnings, AI, trade, yes, always on our mind. But so too are, and we share this with our viewers who ask us, cover the bond market. We do cover the bond market. We love it. Fed policy, what comes next? Let's get to it. So great to have back with us. I keep asking Talia, where's Katie? Where's Katie Kaminsky? She is here with us.
1: There she is.
0: Chief Research Strategist and Portfolio Manager at Alpha Simplex. She joins us from Boston. It is so great to have you back with us. We really do bring your name up so much. We love talking to you. I want to ask you, I want to take you back to August of, I think it was 2023. You came on with us. And when we asked you how high 10-year treasury yields could go, you said 6%. Why not? It's a level last seen in 2000. We know that. And the driver is the need to build more risk premium into long-term debt. We were a bit shocked. We were like, really? You say, what now? Because it does feel like higher rates continue to be part of our narrative. And that's because inflation is still a little bit sticky here.
4: Yeah, I mean, this is a very good question because actually the bond market has been really difficult to trade from a trend following perspective, which is what we do. And I think the challenge with bonds has been that, you know, you've been through this back and forth regarding inflation uncertainty, particularly linked to geopolitical risk. But what's been interesting is over the recent period, despite the fact that, you know, trend signals are pointing to higher yields, you're actually seeing some of that abate recently, and you've seen sort of a little bit of respite and sort of a view that growth is actually pretty solid, a little bit of a Goldilocks scenario that seems to be kind of playing out more recently in the markets. So I'd say for us, fixed income remains still very tricky, especially when you start thinking about longer horizons as opposed to shorter horizons, as you have to see how geopolitical risk really, really evolves in the next few months.
1: Did it become less tricky or more tricky after we heard from Fed Chair Kevin Warsh last Wednesday?
4: I mean, that's a good question. I think, you know, really you have seen yields have come down. So there seems to be some sense that, you know, even though inflation has been the key focus of the Fed, that sort of there seems to be a little bit of room for maybe we might start to think about cuts at some point a few months from now. And I think the market is trying to feel that out. You have seen that bond shorts, for example, have been a little challenging. And that's something that I think we have been noticing more recently. That was not the case earlier in the summer when you started to see geopolitical risk resurge. So for me, it's still really a back and forth between policy and reaction to geopolitical risk. That's key for bonds.
0: Yeah, I'm glad you went there because we had a story also yesterday that bond traders have been spending millions of dollars to guard against sharp declines in long-dated treasuries that risk igniting a bigger bout of volatility in the $31 trillion market. So bottom line, the cost of hedging against a rise in treasury yields has surged since last week as traders piled on treasury put options on both U.S. 10 and 30-year bond futures. Katie, I can't make sense of this economy. I mean, we have days where equities and bonds both go up. Torsten Slack of Apollo was on with us saying the 60-40 portfolio is broken because equity returns are driven by AI concentration rather than the business cycle, while bond returns are now driven by fiscal constraints rather than the cycle dynamics. How do you see it? Is it, like you said, it's difficult now?
4: So I think I like to look at correlations between stocks and bonds as a measure of what is really driving bond valuation. And honestly, since March, we've seen a very strong positive correlation between stocks and bonds. And as you saw some of that geopolitical risk abate, you saw bonds also coming back and sort of repricing some of the concerns. So I think for me, you know, inflation, geopolitical risk has been a key driver for bonds. And when you think about that, it does reduce some of the diversification of bonds for investors. If we could see a nice resolution in some of the geopolitical risk and we could see sort of a normal Fed actually sort of driving interest rate policy and that negative correlation, then that 60-40 could be back to normal behavior. But as long as inflation matters, correlations tell us that we have to be cautious.
1: Wait, which one of those is a bigger if? In your words, a normal Fed or a resolution to geopolitical conflicts? Which one is more likely to happen?
4: Oh, that's a tough one because I'd say, you know, the Fed is in a position right now where they have room to wait and see in terms of policy. And I think if we do see policy consistent with what people would expect, that I think the Fed policy will have a bigger impact on bond movements. But right now, if you can imagine from the Fed's perspective with oil price and geopolitical risk and inflation a little higher, they have room to kind of wait and figure out how that's going to proceed. So I think that's why it's been hard to trade bonds because there's not sort of a really clear trend in one direction.
0: No, it's a really good point. All right. So 10-year 4.61. By the end of the year, next year, like, what are you thinking? What's your forecast?
4: Right now, I'd say that I'm pretty neutral. I think, you know, before sometimes I've kind of been one that would forecast a much higher yield. I think right now, given where we are, I mean, I think all things are possible, but I think slightly lower 10-year yields could be possible later this year, especially if we see some resolution. Maybe getting closer to four again some point would be a potential, as long as we see geopolitical risks continue to be less of an issue for bonds.
0: So three more meetings left by the Fed. That means what in terms of, I've just got about 20 seconds here.
4: I'd say not too much yet, but okay. It could potentially towards the end of the year if we see continued sort of reduced inflation numbers and also strong growth, but maybe some need to support the labor market. That could cause a potential for cuts, which is what the market wants.
0: So interesting. Hey, great stuff. As always, Katie Kaminsky, she's Chief Research Strategist, Portfolio Manager 2 over at Alpha Simplex. Coming up, we're talking

It's 2:21 on Wall Street. We do check markets all day long here at Bloomberg. We have got the S&P 500 index fluctuating. Yes, higher right now, but after a four-day gain, we have got stocks swinging between gains and losses. The Dow, the S&P, they're both higher. Any advance today will be another record. The NASDAQ Composite Index, the NASDAQ 100 Index, they are

0: volume. Rival Lyft will be reporting tomorrow. Lyft shares down now by 3%. So again, recapping, the U.S. equity market, yes, at a record, but perhaps the key takeaway at this hour, little change for the S&P 500 index. 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
1: All right, Charlie, thanks so much. Hey, G Squared raised $2.3 billion for its seventh flagship fund. It is targeting investments in growth stage technology firms, as founder Larry Ashbrook predicts a coming reset in valuations, which is something we want to dig into.
2: Yeah, the firm has started building out the fund with stakes in companies that we talk about all the time. Mm-hmm. Anthropic, Polymarket, Nscale, and more.
1: Yeah, let's get to it. We welcome Larry Ashbrook. He's founder and managing partner of G Squared. He is out there in our Bloomberg News Chicago Bureau. Welcome, welcome. Also, excuse me, with us is our Bloomberg News senior IPO reporter, Bailey Lipschultz. He's here in studio. Hey, Larry, we want to kick it off with you. First of all, welcome. So great to have you here on Bloomberg. Tell us about this fund, the companies you are targeting, the strategy. And I'm also curious, are there more new names to come, or do you just like want to double down on some of the investments you've already made?
3: Well, first of all, thanks for having me. It's an honor to be here. On behalf of our 50 employees around the world, we're humbled that you included us today in your broadcast.
1: Thank you.
3: It's exciting for us. It's exciting for us to be here. The fund, $2.3 billion, it's the latest of our flagship vehicles, really to do the same thing we've been doing for the past 15 years, which is support great companies in their growth stage, mostly through secondary transactions. And saving some capital to help with primary in their growth phase, and really helping them manage their cap tables as they stay private longer. And we're excited about the companies we have in the portfolio and the opportunities set in front of us.
4: Yeah, Larry, just walk us through, if you can quickly, kind of the notion of this growth in the secondary market and what that actually means when G Squared can partner with a company like an Anthropic. And are you providing access to employees to see some liquidity, or is it early stage investors? Who's selling what you're buying?
3: Yeah, it's all the above, really, and that's changed over 15 years. Early days, it was heavy focused on employee shares. I think as the market has evolved and the secondaries have become a global asset class, with the company staying private longer, more and more of what we're doing is helping other managers and other GPs manage their liquidity by taking stakes in their portfolio companies to help them return capital to investors and help the company stay private longer. And so it's a combination of those things. It's everything from one-off individual secondaries when the companies have a need to change a life scenario to keep that employee engaged and involved so they don't leave to go to another business, all the way through broad employee tenders where you're making a bona fide offer at one time and a lot of capital up front and the shares are bought in that way, all the way through to preferred managers buying the stakes that they invested early. And what we've seen as a trend since 2020 is actually about 70% of the deployment on the secondary market has been in preferred shares. So that's been a fundamental shift in the marketplace as companies stay private longer and the stress on the GP-LP relationship is amplified with funds getting to late in life with little capital returned. Other managers need to return capital. So we've been there to support their portfolio companies and to support what they need to do as GPs. And we're lucky to be where we're at and excited about what's to come.
5: Well, before the deployment of money comes, the fundraising comes, and you just closed your seventh round, 2.3, yeah. Or seventh fund rather, $2.3 billion in that fund, Larry. Compared to the other funds that you've raised, what was it like raising money in this environment? Was it easy? Was it hard? I know people say it's never easy to raise money, but there is a lot of money out there right now.
3: I think broadly in secondaries, the broader market has woken up a bit. It's now a bona fide asset class that's covered. Companies see the validity of it. Other managers, primary focused managers, see the validity of it. And LPs around the world have a desire to be involved in secondaries because it provides a bit of a margin of safety in growth investments by the way the capital is deployed. And this fundraise for us, anytime you set out to raise capital, it's hard. I like to tell our team all the time, raising money's hard, deploying it's easy, and selling it's hard. A year in, it's the quickest we've raised capital. Our target was just, for us in the scale and size of the concentrated portfolio, we need about $1 billion.

0: $1 million per fund plus our SMAs and co-investments to be meaningful to a certain set of companies, getting very large stakes. Here we were able to kind of get twice the size and half the time it took us in the prior vintages. And I think it's a lot of things, but mostly a testament to our portfolio management team that did a fantastic job coming out of the COVID environment we were in and the pullback. And when everybody was running out the front door, we were running in, so to speak, and deploying money at really, really great prices. And that those historical funds have done well, and raising capital at scale has gotten easier for us.
1: But Larry, walk us through how you're thinking about this current market. Already deploying in the seventh fund, you have Anthropic, Polymarket, Nscale, three companies that when I talk to folks in the private ecosystem are quite pricey, and there's a lot of competition for access to that. How are you thinking about it, whether or not this is a market that's maybe run too far too fast, and how you're thinking about deploying capital now and what that means through the end of this year and into next?
0: Yeah, I like to tell our LPs our job is to get involved in the stars of tomorrow today and do that before they're household names. And when they become household names, we know we've done our job right. And I think in those three examples, we took contrarian views, got involved early. They have grown to fantastic levels in valuation. I think the way we're thinking about the next chapter of deployment in our seventh fund is we expect some macro headwinds in the fall and into the winter months and maybe early spring, going through some midterm election cycles in the U.S. and some volatility. And we're watching the macro indicators very closely. And we think that there's a higher likelihood than not that we see some interest rate hikes, which on the secondary market, the fundamental drivers are the 10-year yield and the federal funds rate, along with equity risk premiums in the public market. So as you have an elevated interest rate environment in a low equity risk premium, secondaries tend to do well. And we think we're going to enter a market that's more similar to the 2023 time period than what we've experienced in the past year or so. And we're going to be prepared to do the best work we can for our LPs.
2: You speak of stars, and I feel like with AI, there's lots of shiny new things out there, to say the least, Larry.
0: Yeah.
2: In the story that Bailey wrote, and I highly recommend everybody check it out on the Terminal, it's all about you guys. He quotes you or he points out how you argue that the market has become overheated. His competitors are chasing every hot AI name, which has driven valuations to become expensive. Just really briefly, I mean, what kind of correction are you looking for? And what names do you think are going to be maybe taken down just quickly?
0: Yeah, well, I think the specific names of inflated valuations that we view internally, we'll leave out of it. What I would say broadly in the market is when everyone's hopping on, it tends to not end well. And there was a period of time where it was very difficult for AI companies to raise money. We were a large investor, and if you look at the cybersecurity AI business, Wiz, it raised capital at a point in time post-COVID. It was very difficult to put together money at a $10 billion valuation that goes on to sell to Google a couple years later at $32 billion, the time to make the 2, 3, 4, 5Xs in these businesses, in our opinion, for the most part of the names that you're all reporting on have kind of were there. And we're looking for the next chapter and the next businesses for what we think will be coming over the next few years to get involved with today. And so I think it's natural. It's cyclical.
2: Yeah.
0: Valuations rise and fall. And deploying capital, you need to be very careful right now, just given the multiples that deals are getting done at and the FOMO picking up. Being in Chicago, we're able to be a little bit immune to that. I think that's one of the benefits.
2: There's a Midwestern sensibility. Yeah. We feel it. We feel it and appreciate it.
3: You don't even have a New York office. Come on.
2: Having said that.
3: I do wonder about SpaceX, because that was one of your investments. What is the status of that investment now? Do you still own SpaceX?
0: Yeah, we don't comment on our dispositions, but what I would say about SpaceX is first of all, betting against Elon is a good way to lose money, typically. I think they'll go on to even greater things than today. I think fundamentally there's an issue with the IPO market that's being played out right now real time with how you see SpaceX trading. I think there needs to be some change on how and when options are allowed to come in. You have a massive business that's a fantastic business and shareholder creation event that's taken place, but you have a very small float, indices force buying, options coming online. You have a high push on the stock price on the upside, and then you have a massive amount of float coming to market. And so it's just a supply and demand situation where you're going to see these companies be stressed, even with positive results like you saw come out of the business today. So I think it takes some time to work that out. You need to get the float working properly globally in a massive business that raised a small amount of money compared to its market private market cap. And I think SpaceX is an illustration of what's likely to come with many companies that will seek IPOs in the near term. We need to address the way that IPOs are done. It's going to continue to be an issue for the world's best, fastest growing, most dynamic, largest businesses.
1: Yeah. Larry, we have about 20 seconds here, 30 seconds here. Just walk us through how you're thinking, though, about deploying capital and how you're thinking about the exit environment. Are you looking for some of the bigger positions to go public later this year and into next? And would you try to sell before that IPO or immediately after?
2: Really quickly, if you could, please.
0: Yeah, really quickly. Look, we have a job to do for our LPs. We look at harvesting our positions as they meet our return profile, and we'll continue to do that work, which has allowed us to raise the capital in which we've been able to. I think that the next group of companies we work on are going to be from the same fundamental kind of thought process, which is we want to partner with businesses, help them manage their cap table, help them work through the difficult issues, and stay private as long as they'd like so they don't have to live their day in 90-day increments and have you all talking about the pros and cons of their public report. So,
2: listen, when we leave and a guest and we have a million more questions means you've got to come back. So please come back.
0: I would love to. Thanks for having me, and I look forward to it.

0: It's 2:40 on Wall Street. We do check markets all day long here at Bloomberg. Little change right now on the S&P 500 index. Higher, yes. Any advance today will be a record, not just for the S&P, but also for the Dow Industrials. Wall Street, though, churning as traders digest recent stock gains amid corporate earnings. Also, hopes for a reopening of the Strait of Hormuz. So the S&P up 2 points now. Little change there. Dow Industrials up 403. That is a gain of 0.7%. Dow, by the way, at 54,488. That is a record. NASDAQ in the red, down 149. NASDAQ Composite Index down 0.6%. NASDAQ 100 Index down 0.4%. Advanced Micro Devices weighing on semiconductors after earnings. AMD down 6%. The SOX, the Philadelphia Stock Exchange Semiconductor Index, down 0.5%. The VIX, Wall Street's fear gauge, holding below 16, with a 2-year that's currently yielding 4.18%, the 10-year 4.61%. Gold is up $181 the ounce. Spot gold surging now by 4.5%, $42.59 the ounce on gold. West Texas Intermediate crude down 0.6%, $75.33 a barrel. Brent, the global benchmark, still below 80, but at $79.61. Barrel of Brent up by 0.3%. New disclosures from Microsoft show it generates most of its AI revenue from OpenAI. Now, in a filing, the software giant said it recorded $24.1 billion in sales from the AI firm during the year ending in June. Microsoft shares right now trading lower, down 0.7%. Earnings news we heard from the Walt Disney Company this morning. Disney up by 3.3%. Last night, Paramount Skydance reported. Shares of Paramount Skydance today, they're up 4.5%. Paramount, of course, seeking to acquire rival entertainment firm Warner Brothers Discovery. Warner Brothers Discovery shares, they're a little changed, down now by under 0.1%. After the bell, we'll hear from SanDisk. That stock down 1.5%. I'm Charlie Pellett. Carol and Tim, that is a Bloomberg Business Flash.
1: Hey, thanks, Charlie. Well, last week, New York State authorities sued the prediction markets company Kalshi for allegedly running an illegal unlicensed gambling operation in the state, marking another legal hurdle for an industry that's won support from the Trump administration.
2: That's right. That suit filed Friday in state court in Manhattan alleges that Kalshi's prediction market exposes state residents, including those under the legal gambling age of 21, to, quote, serious personal and financial risk. This is coming from the New York Attorney General Letitia James, putting that out in a statement.
1: We've got with us Robert Denault, head of enforcement and legal counsel at Kalshi. He joins us here in the Bloomberg Business Week studio. Bobby, welcome. I want to jump right into this suit because Letitia James, the Attorney General, says, quote, no matter what they call themselves, prediction markets like Kalshi are gambling platforms, plain and simple. By ignoring our laws, Kalshi is running an illegal operation and harming New Yorkers in the process. What is your response to this claim that Kalshi is running an illegal gambling operation?
3: I mean, as both a New Yorker and a lawyer, I'm alarmed by the overreaching sentiment that's coming from the Attorney General's office. So Kalshi is a licensed, federally regulated exchange. By her logic, any federally regulated exchange that's operating with a federal license and overseen by a federal regulator can suddenly be subject to the whims of state criminal enforcement if the Attorney General of a particular state wakes up and decides one day that these contracts actually come within New York State gambling law. That's not how any exchange in U.S. history has ever operated, right? So we're here at Bloomberg. You guys talk about the New York Stock Exchange, mm-hmm. NASDAQ, other exchanges. All of them could be potentially affected by the breadth and scope of the New York Attorney General's approach and legal theory in terms of how she believes she can regulate and bring to heel federally licensed exchanges here in New York State.
2: Bobby, are you saying you're the exact same things as the New York Stock Exchange or the NASDAQ markets? That you're saying you're the exact same thing, apples to apples, then?
3: What I am saying is that federal law dictates that that is the case. When a federal law like the Commodity Exchange Act exists and provides for a way for an entity to get licensed by something like the Commodity Futures Trading Commission or the Securities Exchange Commission, that licensure and that federal regulation is what governs that marketplace. Now, if states want to litigate with that regulator on a case-by-case basis about what types of contracts might implicate some state laws. That's one question. And that's some of the lawsuits we've seen over the last year on sports. But this is much more far-reaching. This is claiming that that license means nothing. And if you don't hold a New York license, you're running a criminal operation and you need to be run out of the state. And I think it's important to ground this sort of in history of disruptive sort of new players in marketplaces, right? Kalshi's new, but this sort of license regime has existed for many decades. We've seen similar playbooks used against companies like Uber and Airbnb, where states try to throw their weight around and bring crazy cases to block what customers want as a reasonable alternative. We think that that's a pretty similar playbook to what the Attorney General is following here.
1: So why shouldn't Kalshi seek a license from the New York State Gaming Commission? Why wouldn't you do that?
3: So it really goes to the way that the business operates. We are a federally licensed exchange that requires us to run open markets that are available nationwide. Our users set the price. Traders set the price. We match traders in an open marketplace with one another. We are not on the other side of individuals trading. We don't run a casino where people can come in and drink and play card games. We don't run a sports book where we profit when people lose. What we do is run open marketplaces where users define the price point. And that type of financial product, even if it touches on topics that is similar to a topic touched on by a sports book, the way that that product operates is typically what governs what regulations apply.
2: So even though people keep coming at you and say, gambling, gambling, gambling, that's why you're not gambling?
3: So I think it's important to define exactly what they mean when they say gambling. To me, gambling is when you go up against the house, when you go to a place that controls whether you're going to win or lose. They're going to chase losers. They're going to maximize their ability to limit winners. They're not going to run like a true business. But where an exchange exists and individuals are setting price with one another, I think that it operates under a different regulatory framework. And it's not to say that a whole panoply of different topics can be touched on by different regulated products.
2: Right.
3: So we see concerns in options trading or leverage trading, retail traders moving into markets that are traditionally regulated markets at the federal level. I think some of the same concerns exist for those markets. And if you read the lawsuit closely, a ton of the definitions and the language and the descriptions that Attorney General James's office uses could easily be transposed onto Robinhood, crypto trading, derivatives trading, any sort of trading activity that the Attorney General suddenly decides poses a customer threat to individuals who want to participate in.
1: I mean, there is in April, she did sue Coinbase and Gemini for running illegal gambling platforms. There were some, like, why do you think Kalshi was singled out in this iteration of the lawsuit?
3: You'd have to ask the governor's office why, you know, Kalshi's was singled out. I think the truth is there are a number of prediction markets that would be affected by this approach. There's a number of other exchanges that would be affected. There are a number of exchanges, like Robinhood's based in New York, right? Novig, Polymarket, they're all based in New York, none of whom have been subject to the Attorney General's focus. So I don't know if that's coming. I don't know if you'd have to ask her office, but certainly, you know, we're a bit alarmed that the Attorney General is seeing the scope of New York gambling law applying to potentially federal derivatives exchanges.
2: But I do think about exchanges, do think about the composition of the bets that are on, like, if we're going to use the gambling analogy that keeps getting kind of lobbied at you, I mean, if I think about exchange, there is incredible oversight, you know, and there's rules, and so that there isn't, you know, trades that are happening that are not legit or fair or right. You know, if gambling is, as you say, there is no house, right? It's just two parties figuring out something. Where is the oversight and concern about the composition of the bets being made and making sure that they are true? Because I think that's where you get into gambling. If anybody can kind of put up a bet and another person can take the side, and who knows if those two sides didn't get together to figure out this bet. Like, you know what I'm saying?
3: So
2: that to me is where you get into the gambling. It feels a little loose.
3: Sure. I don't think it's loose at all. So I think that so just to sort of zero in on some of the nuance that you just said, gambling is when there is the house. What you do on an exchange is where there is no house. There are two counterparties in a particular market agreeing on a price together and executing what we characterize as a swap, what the CEA qualifies as a swap. Those types of trades are heavily regulated under CFTC regulation. There are hundreds of regulations.
2: So you're saying
3: that apply.
2: All the trades that are happening on Kalshi will be heavily regulated and oversight. We understand the two sides.
3: They are currently heavily regulated.
2: Okay.
3: regulated and being overseen. I meet with the CFTC's enforcement division. That's my line of work at Kalshi. I lead our exchange enforcement. I meet with their enforcement division multiple times a week. But separately, they have other divisions, division market oversight, other divisions that oversee the implementation of markets so that they are structurally fair for the participants operating in them. And that oversight requires Kalshi as an exchange, but all prediction market exchanges, to work very closely with the CFTC on the products that they offer. They have to self-certify them to the CFTC, who can revoke approval for those products. And the CFTC recently came out with a 267-page rulemaking that was specific toward prediction market contracts. So I think, you know, it isn't correct to say these aren't currently heavily regulated.
1: We're speaking with Bobby Denault. He's head of enforcement and legal counsel at Kalshi. He joins us here in the Bloomberg Businessweek studio. I want to shift gears and talk about some other recent news. It seems like you're really playing whack-a-mole at this point with these lawsuits. Like, obviously, it's keeping you busy. Also keeping you busy is enforcement. And former Congressman George Santos agreed to pay more than $35,000 to settle allegations that he manipulated a wager on your platform about whether he'd attend the 2026 State of the Union. Is it your responsibility to police that? Are you the one who recognized that and flagged it?
3: Yes, it is our responsibility to police that.
1: Do you have the resources? Like, this is one example, but do you have the resources to find every single one of them that allegedly has insider information?
3: So I pause there and say that's not our standard at the New York Stock Exchange, and that's not our standard in the securities and equities markets. What we expect our federally regulated exchanges to do is to have reasonable procedures to detect insider trading, market manipulation, etc. Kalshi has very robust, and in fact more robust than stock exchanges, policing measures to prevent and detect insider trading. We do have 24/7 market surveillance. We use a surveillance vendor, but also in the coming days are going to announce an expansion of our surveillance systems. And we police these markets both in real time and in retrospect. And we work with the CFTC to investigate specific markets and detect anomalous activity in those markets. We did detect the trading activity by Mr. Santos. We conducted an investigation that involved an interview with Mr. Santos, and we referred the entire matter and the evidence that we collected to the CFTC, which allowed them to pursue enforcement. But separately, in the derivatives and commodities space, these exchanges, like ours, have a responsibility to also bring enforcement actions directly against the users who participate on them. And so we pursue direct exchange enforcement in areas where individuals come on and violate our CFTC-approved exchange rules.
2: And how often is that happening? And how many investigations are you triggering, like, on a daily basis? Or a weekly basis?
3: So we sort of estimate quarterly, and volumes upticked quite a bit. So the investigations have upticked quite a bit. But somewhere between 150 and 250 a quarter become material investigations. Mm-hmm. We make a number of referrals. I think year to date, we've probably made about 40 or 50 referrals to the CFTC. These matters take time, though. The legal process, everybody deserves due process rights.
2: Yep.
3: So we afford people due process. We've settled or brought disciplinary actions in a number of cases. We're going to continue to do so. And by the end of the year, you know, I'm sure you'll see a meaningful number of actions. I put for context, the SEC in the last year of the Biden administration bought 35 insider trading actions. So, you know, I think the expectation be somewhere in the ballpark of that number.
1: Do you think that there's some markets that are listed on Kalshi that are more susceptible to manipulation than others?
3: I think much like insider trading in the traditional securities and equities markets, there are certain paradigms that exist that create more likelihood for insider or manipulation risk.
1: Like mention markets, perhaps?
3: You know, I think mention markets are a unique category. I don't know that they're necessarily more susceptible to insider risk, but I can see the context or argument for saying they maybe are more susceptible to manipulation where one person controls what word they say. On the counter of that, there's a small pool of people who could possibly be capable of manipulating that market. And because we're an exchange that collects user information, we follow KYC, know your customer rules for every single individual trading on the exchange, we have a pretty good idea of who's taking positions in certain markets. That allows us to police mention markets just like we police all markets.
2: You're talking about Kalshi public companies, right?
1: That's part of it. I mean, that's the new.
2: Just yeah. 60 seconds. I know we've got to run. It's interesting. Earnings updates, KPI forecasts, earnings call mentions.
1: You love this when you saw this.
2: I do. And I'm thinking, God, does this replace ultimately the earnings estimates that we follow? Is that the goal? Just quickly.
3: I think there's two goals. I think the first goal is what we find is so many people are using Kalshi as a resource just to obtain information. 75% of people who visit the platform are there just to look, to learn. They're not there to trade. And so this is is a resource for people who might be on a trading desk, people who might be in a financial position where they want to analyze these really subtopic financial questions about a particular KPI. But, you know, of course, we are seeing academic research that shows these are somehow and sometimes more accurate than our traditional metrics in financial markets. And so it's exciting to develop further in that space.
2: Please come back and talk more about this.
3: Absolutely.
2: Because I am fascinated about kind of where this goes and who will all be on it. Bobby, thank you so much.
3: Thanks for having me.
2: Really appreciate it.
1: Robert Denault, he's head of enforcement and legal counsel over at Kalshi, joining us on set here in New York. We are just a little over an hour from the close of equity trading.
2: We are indeed. Look, we've got that. A market, kind of little changed, if you will. Just up about 4 points on the S&P 500, more than a 400-point gain on the Dow Jones Industrial Average, if you're following that index, up 0.8%. Really some outperformance there. NASDAQ 100, though, it is down just 0.4%. It is down about 113 points. So these averages are definitely off their best levels of the session. That's happening on a day when we talked with Katie Kaminsky over at Alpha Simplex about yields. You've got a 10-year note with a yield of 4.61, so we have moved down a little bit in terms of the session. 2-year note with a yield of 4.17. Don't forget, on Friday, we get that monthly jobs report.
1: I want to bring in Denitsa Sakova. She is looking at stocks on the move today. I'm Tim Stanovec along with Carol Masser. Let's take a look at some stocks on the move. We're joined by Denitsa Sakova with some stocks that are moving. Hey, Denitsa.
2: SpaceX, right?
1: You knew it.
4: Have we talked about SpaceX? Have we mentioned it? Last time I checked, SpaceX was down. Ticker is SPCX. So far, as much as 13%. Of course, this is the first real picture we have about the company's fundamental. And actually, in many important metrics, analysts were pretty impressed. The metric that caused a lot of uproar is, of course, capital expenditure. This is something we've been worried for a very long time. And that number is 28.5 billion in the first half. This is significantly 4 times more the spending a year earlier. So incredible number, and that's pretty much overshadowed the rest of the report. This is what we're focused on.
2: You got to spend if you do an AI. I think that's as simple, but investors aren't so loving it. I don't know. It's an interesting story, and I think it's going to take a little bit longer, right, to figure it out. But investors not impressed today.
4: Yeah, I mean, you look at AI revenue, and it's a little bit over $3 billion, and then this is so much less than their connectivity business. We're talking Starlink. So you're having this, like, you're spending so much, and so far we're not seeing a big payoff. So, I understand the anxiety. And also on Thursday, insiders can sell shares, so things are very volatile week.
2: They don't like it at this price. How are they going to like it when there's so much more out there? New York Times, let's go there. Ticker NYT, stock down 15% as we speak.
4: Pretty rough day. This is actually the worst sell-off since 2012, if we continue to see the price like that. Actually, the report wasn't so bad. We saw a lot of the metrics in line with estimates. People seem to be worried about spending again. So what Citi is saying, while most metrics came in line with guidance, the firm suggested operating expenses were higher than expected. They're pointing to sales and marketing as the two big drivers. We saw a big growth in digital-only subscribers, but compared to the trend they've had for quite some time, this is slowing down a little bit, and analysts are a little bit worried. Last year, they had a great year. It was up more than 30%. So I think the bar is pretty high, and investors are anxious about any type of capital expenditure. Any type of spending.
1: All right, let's talk travel, booking. What do we hear?
4: Yeah, travel is doing great. Booking, and it's actually coming from the U.S. We've been all very worried about travel with obviously fuel costs and all that. But the U.S., the World Cup has been boosting travel. The company is up nearly 7%. The ticker is BKNG. Travel demand has remained firm. We're yet to see because we're seeing very mixed signals. We saw a lot of the hotels reporting, and it's very different reports.
2: Agreed.
4: So we're done with the World Cup. What happens next? Big questions to see, but a lot of optimism for booking, which has had a pretty rough year. Year to date, it's still down despite the boost we're seeing today. So
2: I want to go on a trip.
4: I need to go.
1: Fortunately, you are going.
2: We have some work ones in the fall.
1: Well, you're going on vacation sooner.
2: Yeah, I know, but I'm not getting on a plane. But yeah, I am. All right, Denitsa, thank you so much. Denitsa Sakova, she is Bloomberg News cross asset reporter with Stock Movers Podcast. Check out our Stock Movers Podcast. 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
1: 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If you're staying here on TV, the close, it starts now.
5: It's a multi-trillion-dollar industry. 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ETF IQ, Mondays on Bloomberg. The countdown is on. Everything you need to get the edge at the end of the market day. This is The Close.
6: Is there such a thing as a rebound record rally? Live from Studio 2 at Bloomberg headquarters here in New York, I'm Romain Bostic. We're kicking you off to The Close here on this Wednesday afternoon. A closer look at an S&P 500 trying to push for a fifth straight day of gains to a second straight day of record highs. But unlike yesterday, as you can see there on your screen, yesterday was powered by big tech by a factor of about 2-1. Kind of absent today with a softer push higher coming from materials, healthcare, and industrial stocks. You did have some strong earnings out of Eli Lilly and Amgen, some encouraging guidance coming out of Emerson Electric, and a glimmer of progress with regards to the situation in Iran, and that's helping to lift a lot of the precious metals miners like Newmont. All that, though, just barely enough to blunt the impact, the big drag that we continue to see from some of those big tech names on the day, like AMD and like SpaceX. And that is the kickoff to the show today. For almost 2 months now, the bulls had tried to break the S&P out of its narrow trading pattern, and they finally did succeed earlier this week with the S&P notching its first record high in 10 weeks. But as the ancient Romans knew, all glory is fleeting. And most strategists, they see a low ceiling to this rally as the wanton risk and appetite wanes and fundamental analysis, that actually comes back into vogue. And that is kind of an auspicious, well, depending on your mood, maybe an opportunistic setup into earnings tonight for memory chip maker SanDisk, which will be accompanied by the company it was spun out of last year, storage device maker Western Digital. Two of the best performing stocks in the first 6 months of the year, taking a beating in July as investors started to question valuation and tried to time out just when this once-in-a-lifetime bottleneck in computer chip cycle might actually finally start to ease.
7: Where are the bottlenecks? Where aren't the bottlenecks? What the market is constantly grappling with is, you know, a bottleneck only exists till new supply comes on. So that's where some of the volatility is, below the level of the hyperscalers and the core players.
6: Now, last month, 47% sell-off in SanDisk and 15% sell-off in WD, also exacerbated by chaos at the AI-focused hedge fund Situational Awareness, which lost 67% that month and, well, had to sell back the bulk of its public stock portfolio to Ken Griffin's Citadel to meet those margin calls. And that takes a look here, and you can see they're not actually alone in that. A lot of court of hay being made out of the high leverage that the company had made. A lot of hay, of course, being made out of, well, the youth of its leader. But as some of the monthly numbers from some of these hedge funds do start to roll in, you see that what happened last month was not a one-off when it comes to what happened out there for Situational Awareness. Coatue, and actually one of his big stock-picking funds, down significantly in the most recent month, 0.72. As a whole, down about 3.3%. It's Turin stock-picking fund down even more. Millennium dropping about 2%. Valiancy and Verition also moving lower by about 1% or 2% in the month. Joining us right now to kick us off to The Close is Mithra Warrior, Managing Director and Global Head of Financing Sales over at Scotiabank. Mithra, great to see you again.
8: Thank you. Great to see you.
6: So I do have to ask you kind of what you're seeing behind the scenes. We had kind of had this big, I don't know if we call it a washout, but certainly a shakeup last month. And we saw a lot of deleveraging, particularly by the hedge funds. Obviously, there were margin calls for some folks that we know of now publicly. Are you seeing a lot of those folks now on the sidelines, or was it just kind of a, we went through a few weeks, things kind of got washed out and people are coming back? What are you seeing?
8: So the headlines last week are an indication of just the significance of the AI trade and the dominance of AI to hedge fund and broader market returns, but also the risks of concentration, volatility, and leverage. But the reality is the broader hedge fund industry, if you look at the significant portion of the top 10 hedge funds, where the AUM growth has been, it's been in global, diversified, hedged portfolios with fairly little correlation to broader markets. So painting what happened last week with a broad swath as relating to the overall hedge fund industry is not exactly fair. And while we have seen some returns come in that they've been down last month, it's still overall up on the year is what we're seeing. And as more returns come in, we do think that will stabilize.
6: Well, I'm curious then. So you think it's kind of a mischaracterization with regards to, the outsize nature of what the AI trade is. And you're saying that basically it's a lot broader, a little bit more diversified than maybe what we're making of it.
8: Yeah, the five trillion plus of assets under management in the hedge fund industry consist of multi-strategy funds where they're by nature diversified across strategies, across geographies, and across directionality. You have global macro funds, you have event-driven players. So sector specialists, especially directional sector specialists, they tend to dominate the headlines, especially in sectors and themes like AI.
6: Well, I am curious, particularly with some of those multi-strat funds. I mean, they are kind of punching above their weight, at least historically, when it comes to assets under management and to a certain extent performance. I mean, we showed on the screen the multi-strat funds, while some of them were down, they were still outperforming some of the more concentrated stock-picking funds. Was there a sort of a deleveraging and degrossing, though, at all that occurred with some of the multi-strats?
8: So part of the reason that they do present a diversification alternative for investors and they're so liquid is that they have the ability to degross. They can cut risk. And risk management is actually at the core of multi-strategy hedge funds operations and its value proposition to hedge funds. So they have the ability to have very tight risk limits and react quickly when there are corrections in the market.
6: Are people meaningfully short this market at all from what you're seeing on your side?
8: We're seeing activity on both sides, frankly. AI will continue to be a dominant theme and we'll continue to see both short interest as well as long positions. Adding to that is obviously the IPO market. We're seeing a very active M&A environment as well. So all these contribute to a lot of flow and activity and volume that we're continuing to see on both sides.
6: Have you, and with regards to just kind of margin risk and obviously just margin terms, are Scotiabank, are you tightening those terms over there at all?
8: I would say across the market, post-GFC, post-Archegos, risk management across banks and hedge funds has really continued to evolve where there's robust communication, technology has gotten better, your ability to monitor risk, manage, and react has all gotten faster. As we did see last week, there were margin calls, but at the end of the day, liquidation was still orderly, and we avoided a major calamity. So I do think as an environment within the prime brokerage space, within the hedge fund space, we feel that there is adequate risk management, there's appropriate monitoring, and everyone continues to learn lessons from each incident that happens. That makes us all better.
6: Well, speaking of lessons, I do want to get your thoughts on what we learned from the Fed over the last week and a half. I mean, last week, a week ago today, obviously you had a pretty visceral reaction in the Treasury market and secondary market with regards to the communication on the Fed's fight against inflation. That's subsided, obviously, a little bit, though that seems to be more a function of what's going on in the Strait of Hormuz and elsewhere. Is the yield story, the Treasury story, going to be a big part of the story with regards to how people are positioned going for cross asset-wise?
8: Yeah, I think it does show up. Certainly sectors that are impacted by interest rates are going to be relevant, and we're going to see flows both on long and short side across from it. But that's why global macro hedge funds actually continue to attract investor capital and continue to do well this year because their ability to play across yields and across markets and also in currency markets is becoming very relevant. So there is actually more of a story beyond just the AI trade, although that's the dominant theme. But you have the Fed, you have the IPO market, and you have currencies that are all in play.
6: And you think with an IPO market, I know we obviously got a big test with SpaceX a couple of months ago. Everyone's still waiting to see some of the other ones. But once you get past the big mega ones, the Anthropics and SpaceX's and whoever else might actually come out, there's a whole pipeline out there of folks that most people think are going to come to market probably in the fall once people get back from their summer breaks. How does that change the complexion of the market?
8: So I think what you are seeing is for the first time in a long time, you're seeing the IPO market, but also secondaries, follow-ons, and the M&A market continue to be active. So event-driven funds are actually having a very busy time, and we're seeing that's another area of the hedge fund ecosystem where we're seeing capital and allocator interest flow, and I think that will just continue.
6: The volatility that we've seen, we've talked a lot on this show about how hedge funds have kind of come back into vogue as of late, and partly because of the volatility and the demand for, I guess a little bit more selectiveness in picking things. Do you anticipate this volatility that we've seen to remain in the market? And if so, is that sort of a tailwind for, if not the performance, certainly the assets and the attention to hedge funds?
8: I think the value proposition of a hedge fund is to be uncorrelated to whatever volatility is happening in the marketplace. So in an environment where there is volatility, the differentiation among the funds will be their ability to take advantage of it, trade around it, and risk manage through it. So regardless of what volatility is in the environment, you a hedge fund allocation in your portfolio as a diversifier from your core, your long only, or your fixed income portfolio.
6: All right, Mithra, great to see you again.
8: Great, thank you to be here.
6: Mithra Waria, Managing Director and Global Head of Financing Sales over at Scotiabank, kicking us off to the close here on this Wednesday afternoon. When we come back, a closer look at the streaming business over at Disney. It was the stars of the show. We're going to catch up with former NBC, Universal, and Sundance executive Evan Shapiro Pyro to get his thoughts on where things might go next, plus the attention economy to AI and beyond. We're going to assess the rising scrutiny around that trade and what's next for quantum computing. Victor Peng, the CEO over at PsiQuantum and former AMD president, joins us in just a second. And of course, we do get more earnings after the bell from SanDisk and Western Digital. We'll have a full breakdown of everything they report as soon as they say it, right here on The Close, right here on Bloomberg.

0: Keeping an eye on shares of Disney right now, up about 3.5% this after a strong quarter fueled in large part by the company's streaming business. In fact, Disney says it's on track to spend $24 billion on content this year, also inking a deal with TikTok. Joining us right now to talk all about this is Evan Shapiro, former head of NBC Universal's streaming service and former president of IFC TV and the Sundance Channel as well. The entertainment division did well, 64% jump in profit in the most recent quarter. And there was a lot of talk about not only the amount that it added with regards to the number of subscribers, but its ability, Evan, to continue to monetize it. In fact, I mean, Josh Shapiro said it on the call. He wants to put Disney Plus as the face of this company overall. You think that's the right decision?
1: Yeah, I think that makes a lot of sense. You're seeing a lot of big companies, not just in media, but outside of media and tech, going to the super app concept. And Disney has more intellectual property than any other company on the face of the earth, and probably the best intellectual property library on the planet Earth. So it makes a lot of sense to make Disney Plus the face. What's interesting is that their streaming profits doubled. And that's really why their stock is going up right now. And it's why the entertainment division was so, the growth was so spectacular in this last quarter. And so I think there's good reason now that they have Hulu fully in there, they have the Fubo deal in place. And then with this TikTok deal, as we discussed last time when we talked about Netflix, the verticalization of these platforms allows them to compete directly with some of these social media platforms as well.
0: Well, talk to me a little bit about that TikTok deal. I have to admit, when I saw that story, I kind of scratched my head and I thought, okay, is this going to be one of these where, you know, the old man, you know, goes into the room full of teenagers and says, you know, hello, fellow kids. I mean, what's the strategy here? Is there going to be real symbiosis in the way that they're, A, sharing that content on TikTok, but more importantly, the way that the users will engage with it on TikTok, and does that actually translate into new subscribers and new viewers and engagement with Disney itself?
1: So crucially, this is an integration of TikTok into Disney Plus. It's called Verts. So this is not necessarily a TikTok play as much as it is TikTok coming into and being integrated into the Disney Plus environment and curating particular creators reacting very often to Disney content. When you go on TikTok and Instagram and Shorts, you'll see some of the most popular content on there is creators reacting to, frankly, Disney content. Star Wars, Marvel, Pixar, etc. And this recent Toy Story is a really good example of that. Most importantly, this allows them to compete outside of the home with TikTok and Instagram and Shorts in vertical, where most video consumption takes place. And then secondarily, this really leans into Disney's strength in ad sales because they're going to package this inventory, mm-hmm. this curated creator-based inventory across both TikTok and Disney Plus. So you'll be able to buy the whole package. I think that's going to be very attractive to the creators. They get to be associated with Disney, something a lot of them would like. And B, the advertisers in particular who want that youth culture. And this gives them the best of both worlds, a curated feed and Disney Plus plus TikTok.
0: Well, I have two questions on it. The first is, do you think that Disney will stand by this? And by that, I mean, once you start allowing creators in the door, there's always going to be that risk that somebody creates something that is either not safe for work or just doesn't quite fit the family-friendly standard that Disney tries to convey. And we've seen them go down this road before and kind of pull content because they got a little spooked because somebody, let's just say, got a little too creative with some of their properties.
1: Yeah, I don't think that's a real risk here. I think they're mitigating that risk by curating the feed with TikTok to make sure everything's safe for work and kids, crucially. This is a kids' environment mm-hmm. in large part. So I think there's protection there. It's also a different age now. You see Mr. Beast on Amazon. You see Ms. Rachel on Netflix, crushing it on Netflix. And they see that creator crossover working incredibly well on other platforms. Tubi is absolutely crushing it with their creator strategy. Disney's been late to the game. But because they're Disney, as they did with streaming, they have the capability of coming into a market and into a segment and really being dominant there. So, no, I think this is a forever forward, not just for Disney, but all mainstream media, as the creator economy and mainstream media really merge into something new.
0: I am curious about the ad sales side of this business. I know they don't disclose actual subscriber figures anymore for the streaming service, but you had revenue was still up 15%. But then I saw that ad sales were only up 3%. That seems like an interesting disparity. Am I making too much of that?
1: No, you're not. That's a very good thing. They're also not necessarily breaking out a lot of the particulars in the linear business anymore either. The linear business is sunsetting quickly. And so it's declining much quicker, much more quickly than the streaming business can catch up. And so they're really doing quite well in advertising, considering how many subscribers are being shed from the pay TV ecosystem week after week, month after month, and how broadcast continues to fall like a hot knife through butter. Conversely, they are doing quite well. They're probably the best performing streaming ad sales plat up on streaming if they're going to overtake the decline on linear. Just a couple of quick points here. First and foremost, sports is really the big bleed here. So sports had a negative operating income growth of just 17% and a revenue growth of just 4%. Meanwhile, their rights costs have skyrocketed, right? But they had record years with their basketball coverage and their hockey coverage. The question is, can they convert ESPN into a streaming business quickly enough to make up for the loss that they're getting in subscriber revenue and in advertising revenue from the linear and traditional television ecosystem?
0: All right, Evan, got to leave it there. And yeah, they did talk a lot about that there on the call. I mean, obviously the idea, they're saying this is just a timing issue when it comes to the sports business, but that remains to be seen. Evan, we'll catch up again soon, I'm sure. Evan Shapiro, their former head of NBC Universal's streaming service, and he runs a fantastic blog tracking the media ecosystem. When we come back, we're going to take a closer look at shares of SpaceX down after its earnings. That's coming up next on The Close, right here on Bloomberg.

0: Time now for our top calls. The big movers on the back of analyst recommendations. We start off with Best Buy, a downgrade over at Jefferies on the back of difficult comps in the upcoming quarters. The analyst trimming the price target just a bit here, saying rising laptop prices from the memory shortage will make it hard for the retailer to maintain its EPS growth above 5%. Next, Elf Beauty, Berenstain upgrading the cosmetics company to outperform ahead of its earnings that's coming after the bell tonight. The firm nearly doubling its price target to 113, though the share is down about 0.5%. On the day. And finally, let's take a look at Kratos, the defense contractor. Piper Sandler upgrading to overweight after the company beat earnings yesterday. The firm saying it now has more comfort on the company's near-term growth prospects. Those shares up 7.5%. Those are our top calls, and we want to stay in the defense and aerospace space and bring in Sheila Kahyaoglu over at Jefferies to talk a little bit more about what she's been keeping her eye on. And I bring up Kratos. I mean, defense tech has been hot. When you take a look at Kratos and its peers, are you relatively bullish on what you're seeing there?
1: In select areas. We actually just upgraded Kratos a few months ago. We were still a little too early, but the stock has essentially halved from 120 to 50. So it's finally displaying some, you know, opportunity in terms of growth. We are forecasting this company to grow mid-teens, and they're profitable. And that's maybe one thing that's standing out with all the space mania and the space hype, is as these IPOs have come into market in the defense tech arena, companies like LHX or Kratos are trying to say, listen, we're already growing mid-teens. We're actually profitable, so you don't have to wait for us to get profitable. And so that's a distinction, as a lot of the IPOs are down 20% in the last month off of the hype that's happened in the defense tech sector.
0: Well, that's what I'm curious. How do you sort of look at these sort of newer defense companies relative to kind of the old guard, the standards, you know, the RTXs and Northrops and Lockheeds and Boeing in that defense space? Is there room for everybody?
1: I think so. Yeah. I actually got positive for the first time ever in the 14 years I've covered the space in June on the larger defense prime. So I upgraded Raytheon and General Dynamics. First time I've essentially had buys on those names for a very long period of time. And the point was that I think defense prime growth is finally going to reaccelerate. These things have grown at 5%, no operating leverage whatsoever, and their free cash flow hasn't really been used productively. And so I think that's changing a little bit. You look at Raytheon Defense, I think it grew 18% this quarter. Amazing results. Margins hit all-time highs. Same thing with General Dynamics. Great growth. And so you're finally seeing some of these names actually grow and benefit from what we've seen in the budget. So all players are growing. You have all these small players growing mid-teens to 30, 40%. So you're seeing a lot of defense growth. It's not only driven by the U.S. budget, it's driven by international budgets and NATO as well. So a big theme here, and we're trying to focus in

0: Let's talk about the commercial side of the aerospace space. We heard from Boeing. They finally got certification for the 737 MAX, finally. You know, it's like that came out actually before GTA. Give me a sense here, though, of how accretive this is going to be. I mean, I know that these are long-term contracts. This isn't like, you know, they just get some windfall all at once here. But that has to be a pretty big sigh of relief for investors.
1: Yes, yeah. But the MAX 7 is relatively small. It's only customers, essentially, Southwest Airlines, and they'll use it on, like, more niche routes, like, let's say, Hawaiian Islands. But it's a great step in terms of what the FAA and Boeing are working towards. Like years ago and for years, Boeing's been plagued by their issues and their relationship with the FAA. So we see, you know, the MAX 7, which was slated to be in August a few months ago. So it's great to actually see it approved on schedule. Mm-hmm. The MAX 10, which is a bigger variant of the 8 and 9, which is what they're basically delivering right now, probably at the end of the year, and then they'll both enter service in 2027. And of course, the 777X, that's their big wide body aircraft, that's slated to enter service next year. And that's very important because it's burning $4 billion of cash for them right now. Mm. So it's a big cash burn, so they need to get that certified.
0: What are your thoughts, though, on competition in between the two big plane makers, Boeing and Airbus? There's been a little bit of hay made about the European Investment Bank loan that Airbus got, or line of credit, I should say, that they got, and whether we're going back to what we saw a couple decades ago when we had all these fights over what's a subsidy, what's not a subsidy,
1: sure.
0: Everything else. Does that become an issue, or is that just something investors can look through?
1: I may go off on a tangent here for a second, because I was in China yesterday, as I mentioned, and I just thought about how great the U.S. aerospace industry is, because it doesn't necessarily need protectionism. It's only Airbus and it's only Boeing manufacturing aircraft. So right now they have such a great global duopoly that they could take advantage of and should take advantage of, given the backlogs are 7 years long. But Airbus is not a great player when it comes to the wide bodies. They tend to discount the A350s, so that takes away some of the upside for Boeing. But in general, a great duopoly to be a part of. No new plans or technology till 2040. So I think these two manufacturers have a lot of earnings runway that they should both be rational players in.
0: All right, Sheila, always great to have you. One of the best in the business, Sheila Kahyaoglu, Jefferies Senior Aerospace and Defense Equity Research Analyst. We'll be back in a moment. This is Bloomberg.

0: Bloomberg.
1: Two years ago, you laid out a relatively ambitious target that we would actually see quantum advantage using IBM hardware by the end of 2026. We're halfway through the year. Are we going to get that?
2: Absolutely. If I look at what some of our partners like the Cleveland Clinic are getting done, what the national labs like Oak Ridge are getting done, I can already see the early signs of what they're getting, the progress they've made.
1: That was Arvind Krishna, the CEO of IBM, telling me back in June about the opportunity and what a lot of people think might be the next big breakthrough technology, quantum computing. For now, next-gen quantum companies are largely in the private space, with our next guest firm building what it calls the world's first useful quantum computer, set to be completed as soon as 2027. Joining us live right now is the CEO of PsiQuantum, Victor Peng. He's also a board member at Microchip Technologies and former president over at AMD. Great to have you here, Victor. I mean, I'm absolutely fascinated by this, because I feel like it was decades ago when I was in college. I can remember, you know, professors kind of theorizing about all these sort of mind-bending mechanics of what quantum physics could actually be. And then when you talk to people like Arvind Krishna, and I assume people like you, the folks over at Google and a lot of D-Wave and a lot of other companies, they're basically saying the future is now. Is it really now? Are we almost there, Victor?
3: Yeah, so first of all, thanks for having me. It's great to be here. And look, I'm in my fifth decade of computing and semiconductors, and it is a tremendously exciting time, exactly because I think we really are very close to the first genuine, unique form of computing that we've seen. So yes, I think the answer is we are very close to that. You know, we're building a fault-tolerant, utility-scale quantum computer, which, as you say, what that really means is that we could solve real-world problems. So I think, you know, we are very close to that, and it's super exciting to be part of that.
1: Well, kind of to explain what that means. I mean, I mentioned D-Wave. I mean, they had a computer like, well, more than a decade ago. I know IBM, Alphabet, Google, Amazon, a bunch of other places have already created something to a certain degree. What does useful actually mean in layman's terms?
3: Yeah, look, I think this is what it fundamentally means is you could solve real problems that have impact, right, that solve, you know, problems in pharmaceuticals, problems in material science, energy, and so forth. And, you know, the technical part of it is you need fault tolerance in order to achieve that, and you need a certain level of scale in order to solve those real-world problems, not just in a small scale solve a problem that you could point to in one case, but really solve, you know, multiple of these important applications that have real economic and societal value. And I think maybe one unique thing about PsiQuantum is since our founding 10 years ago, we've been laser focused on that, right? Not building, you know, these earlier demos that don't scale, but our founders had the vision and were executing that vision of from the very beginning, developing things to solve real world problems, which means having a computer that's scaled out and leveraging technologies and tremendous trillions of dollars investment in mass manufacturing of silicon photonics in our case, as well as using things like fiber optics, right, to distribute and network these things. You know, we've had that vision from the very beginning, and I think the rest of the industry is starting to come around to some of this.
1: Yeah.
3: But I think that's what makes us a little bit unique.
1: Well, yeah, and we talk about your founders, Jeremy O'Brien, Terry Rudolph, Mark Thompson, a couple others here. I mean, they brought you in to kind of take this from being just a sort of a research-led company to actually be,
3: as well.
1: Thank you. I don't want to shortchange anyone, but to make this into an industrial scale computing business. I know just from news reports, you were trying to get your site up in Australia operational by 2027. And I know you were also working on something, if I remember correctly, in Chicago as well. How close are these facilities to actually coming online?
3: Yeah, so that's the other thing. If you have to build something at scale, right, you need to build the infrastructure in those sites that you just mentioned. So in Australia, we're building a site. You know, we just had a groundbreaking just last month. In Chicago, we had groundbreaking in the fall, and they've been doing a fantastic job. We're the anchor tenant at the Illinois quantum computing and microelectronics park. And so we're building a system scaled out there. And, you know, those dates that you're talking about is when those sites are developed, because, you know, we have to develop what's called cryo infrastructure. So this cooling kind of technology to enable you to have your quantum computer. And then we'll be populating that with the machine that, as we said, is going to be at such a scale to really solve real world problems.
1: Can you give me any sense here of which one of those sites gets up and running first?
3: So I think, you know, we'll have, you know, some of our machines running in the Illinois IQMP. And then shortly after that, you know, the Brisbane site will be up and operational. And, you know, that's when you're really going to see us solving those problems that I talked about, diverse from everything from, you know, drug discovery, healthcare, materials, new battery technology, you know, solving optimization problems for things like logistics, also optimization problems like portfolio management. So very broad set of applications, and you know, that's what it means to be at scale to solve those real world problems.
1: How much more money do you need to get this done? I mean, I know you've raised a bunch of money, including from the U.S. government, private investors, the Australian government as well. I mean, what are we talking? I mean, every day on this program, we're talking about a hyperscaler just trying to build a basic data center that's, you know, basically splashing tens of billions of dollars towards it.
3: Yeah, no, I think that it's got it. We have to be careful not to, you know, confuse us with AI data centers. You know, it's a reasonable facility. It does need the cooling that I mentioned, which is a little bit unique, but it's a much more scaled down kind of capability. We do need capital because we are building those sites, and we've been laser focused on being able to scale up so we can solve real problems, you know, that people can get value from. But it's not to the level of what you see with AI data centers. I think another thing that's really important that differentiates us is the capabilities that we have developed on the way to building the computer that can also be leveraged to, you know, other parts of traditional computing. Like our modality, which is just like what's our form of qubits, is based on photons, like particles of light. And it just, you know, as you may know from some of your other guests and interviews and technologies, the traditional data center is going to move from copper interconnect to optics. And so we are deeply expert in photonics. And I just mentioned that is that's another outcome of both, you know, the type of modality we've selected and the expertise that we've got of building things at scale.
1: Well, just very quickly, and you have to, and again, speak to me in layman's terms, because I'm obviously not as smart as you on this. But when it comes to the issue of photon loss, and I know there's been a lot of talk about this here. I mean, when I was looking at your published figures, I cannot actually find any real mention of them. I thought this was one of the hardest problems to crack in sort of development in the quantum space right now.
3: Yeah, so you're mentioning photon loss. So just that means that, you know, I think people may be familiar with in digital electronics, even traditional computing, you can have data bits that just flip in value. And so you have to have some level of error correction to handle that and still have your quality calculations happen. So in terms of the reason why we've said from the get-go that we need fault tolerance, right, and now the industry has come around to that, is exactly because you have things like bit flips, and you also have, you know, photons, just, you know, erasure kind of things where they disappear. That's already built into the architecture, right? So that's not anything new, and that's something that is into the architecture. So, you know, we've developed that. We also are, you know, focus on this scale. So that's something that we've been working on and making tremendous progress on, you know, quite frankly. So back to the question of, are we close? Yes, we're close.
1: And Victor, final question. This really just has to do with just the broader nature of what's been going on in the AI tech space to build out here. And that's really the shortage of components, or at least the high cost of getting your hands on them. Are you dealing with any bottlenecks right now, whether it's photon sources, the optical switches, whatever, you know, chips, anything else you need?
3: No, actually, you know, in a sense, you know, again, we are very focused on supply chain. And by the way, it's, you know, heavily all U.S. based. You know, we've spent hundreds of millions of dollars over the past years with, you know, hundreds of suppliers in the U.S. And if you include, you know, some of our close allies, you know, we're like 90%+, you know, U.S. Supply chain. So, no, we manage that carefully, and we don't see any bottlenecks. But, you know, I'd actually say back again, it's like some of the technology that we create on a way to build our machine can be leverageable and is going to be important for, you know, even traditional computing. So actually, you know, we see an opportunity where some of our great technology can actually be, you know, part of the supply chain for, you know, non-quantum applications as well.
1: All right, Victor, really appreciate you joining us here. Fascinating subject. We'll catch up with you again soon, I'm sure. That's the CEO of PsiQuantum there, Victor Peng. Also, we should point out the former president of AMD, where he led the embedded and data center GPU business. When we come back, we're going to take a look at a couple stocks of the hour, including Eli Lilly. Obesity, it's big. Emily Field, she joins us after the break. This is The Close on Bloomberg.

0: Lipke. This is Bloomberg.
1: Time now for our stock of the hour. Taking a look at shares of Eli Lilly, up about 4.5% after the company raised its full year revenue forecast and beating sales estimates, well, just pretty much across the board. Mounjaro, its diabetes medicine, beating Wall Street estimates. Zepbound, its weight loss medicine, beating Wall Street estimates. And of course, there's a big, big focus right now on its obesity pill, Foundayo, which got off to a strong start as well. Emily Field, head of U.S. Biopharmaceuticals Equity Research at Barclays, joins us right now. Emily, I know you've been busy all day long. Investors like what they've heard. Before we talk about Foundayo, let's go back in time. Let's talk about the performance of Mounjaro. Talk about the performance of Zepbound. Were you surprised?
2: Yeah, absolutely. Because I think, you know, at least in the U.S., we got prescription data and we can kind of track volume to a degree. But the big surprise for Eli Lilly this year has been the performance of Mounjaro, which is what they call Zepbound outside of the U.S. for everything, including diabetes and obesity, just because we don't get data on that. That beat Bloomberg consensus by 30% at the first quarter. And so we were expecting another strong quarter here in the second quarter, but it beat yet again. And then also the U.S. business beat ahead of expectations. Of course, some are trying to attribute that to price, but I think taking it holistically, the results today are just enigmatic of a very, very strong market across diabetes and obesity globally.
1: You know, I mean, as you know, I mean, there was a lot of concern heading into this print, quite frankly, heading into the last few prints as to whether this obesity craze was just indeed a craze and something that would die down. Is there, or did you get a sense from talking to the executives that there is a long-term structural story here with them being able, not only on the revenue side, but also in terms of being able to maintain margins?
2: Yeah, absolutely. And because, you know, Cigna, the managed care company last week said that they were seeing, expecting perhaps a slowdown in utilization. I think that really spooked people going to the results this week. However, and we just got off the phone with the company, it really seems that across the board, penetration in all of their addressable markets, which not include not only obesity, but things like obstructive sleep apnea, osteoarthritis of the knee that they're exploring with some of their pipeline drugs, that there is just such a growing market for these drugs, and penetration probably remains in like the low single digits globally. So it still seems that even after this hype of the last few years, we're at the beginning of this story.
1: Talk about the pill. Obviously, Novo got to market first. Apparently, it did not was not quite the hit, at least not out of the gate. Foundayo seems to be doing a little bit better here. What's the discrepancy?
2: Yeah, so Novo launched their pill first, and so, you know, they launched right around the time of the new year, New Year's resolutions. Maybe there was some pent-up demand for an oral. The Foundayo prescription data got off to a slow start relative to Wall Street expectations. However, on both the call back in at the first quarter results and today, the company really made a point that their promotional efforts about this new medicine, it's really the first new medicine because oral Wegovy is still actually Wegovy that we've had in a few years in the obesity market, that they're really trying to be deliberate and slow in how they target physicians because it's a new medicine. And so don't, at least the message from the company is that this is not slow. We're starting to see an inflection in the prescription data, but expect things to continue to check up as the weeks go along.
1: Just overall, I am just curious just about coverage, drug plan coverage going forward. Is that still a big concern for you?
2: Yeah, it certainly is, just because we obviously saw a little bit of a pricing reset when both Novo and Lilly announced their agreements with the Trump administration last year. And this element of the drug class having such a heavy element of consumer cash pay, which we really haven't seen across other drug classes, has contributed to a concern that pricing is going to be extremely deflationary. However, at least as we're going into 2027, it's still going to be the two competitors, Lilly and Novo. And so whilst we're probably going to see pricing deflationary higher relative to other drug classes that are more commercially covered, it still seems that, at least from Lilly's perspective, what they say is that every time there's a step down in price, there's a more than consummate uptick in demand such that for them, revenue continues to grow.
1: Emily, real pleasure to have you. Emily Field, the head of U.S. Biopharmaceuticals Equity Research over at Barclays. A closer look at shares of Lilly, which are moving higher on the day, and so too are shares of Shake Shack. How's that for a pairing? The shares jumping after Starboard CEO Jeff Smith says he's taking a new position in the company.
3: We're economically one of the larger shareholders, maybe the largest active shareholder. It's several hundred million dollars. And, you know, we're really excited. It's just too cheap.
1: And that revelation just coming a couple of hours ago on the Deal Show right here on Bloomberg. Danny Berger joins us right now to talk a little bit more about this. The stock opened the day soft. Right now it's heading for what's going to be its strongest close in more than a year. What's going on?
4: So Jeff Smith, I mean, you heard it there, Starboard, basically saying this thing is just too cheap, which I have to say is a little bit different than what you would usually hear from activists. Activists usually says, I want to come in, I want to make huge plans to turn things around. And Starboard has historically done that with various restaurant and food ventures. But here he says this is cheap. And I kind of want to tinker around the edges. I want them to do more franchises, but I don't want to make any huge sweeping changes.
1: Well, that's what I'm curious. I mean, what is the plan? Because I was looking at the stock. I mean, right. Just over the last 3 months alone, it's down like 30-something percent, at least prior to today. And even prior to that, it's been a little bit of a dog, which is kind of surprising, given that for a while, this was kind of like, at least in the sort of the fast casual fast food space, it was kind of the hottest thing out there.
4: It's true. Yeah. If you look at the comparable companies like a Chipotle, Chipotle is also down year today, but not nearly as severe, down 8% versus 18 for Shake Shack. I think Shake Shack specifically, some of its earnings hadn't been as bright. But Jeff Smith would argue that it is comparable, its growth rate, to a Chipotle, to a Cava, for example, yet it trades much more cheaply. So the plan, he says, is one, just let everybody know that this thing is cheap and that there is a clear growth story for them. But he thinks that they can expand their store presence more forcefully than they already plan to. And
1: he says more stores.
4: He says that in order for them to do that, they need to franchise. That opening up just a Shake Shack-owned stores will take too long if they want to push more internationally.
1: Yeah.
4: And here in the U.S., they don't really do franchises. They do in airports and maybe some other sporting venues.
1: But that's been a deliberate strategy by Danny Meyer founded it now, the new CEO. But, I mean, the whole idea is that you have more control by owning your stores rather than once you franchise. A lot of issues come up with quality control and everything else.
4: That's why Chipotle doesn't franchise, right? Same exact strategy. Have that quality control. Smith contends that they've already done it. They've proven that they can choose franchisees who know the brand and can protect the brand. So it is something that they can go down. He said that so far they've been receptive, at least to beginning conversations. The CEO, Rob Lynch, is actually a CEO that Jeff Smith put in place at Papa John's at a previous activist campaign.
1: So they know each other.
4: So I assume there'll be some friendly attitudes there. Mm-hmm. But look, they haven't franchised for a reason. So they'll see if they take his word for it.
1: You know, Danny, I haven't been in a Shake Shack in a while. I may go tonight.
4: You know,
1: I used to like their hot dogs.
4: So I was actually thinking about it a lot because you had that fantastic interview with the Starbucks CEO, where he talked about the most important thing for them has been product innovation and how that's really fueled them. Shake Shack is trying to do that. They have, if you go there tonight, they have a whole West Coast menu, so you can like eat basically in and out, but at Shake Shack. I don't think they call it that.
1: Okay.
4: So they're trying to do the thing that, again, the Starbucks CEO said that they were doing, but you know, apparently that's not enough.
1: All right. Well, the share is up about 11%. Just the fact that he even mentioned that on air on the Deal Show, enough to give the stock what's going to be probably its best close since April of 2025. Danny Berger, you can check her out tomorrow morning at 9 a.m. right here on Bloomberg Television for the open. Meanwhile, we march towards the close. The S&P just hanging on by a thread, up 2 points right now. That would be a record high because, well, that's how record highs work. When you hit one the day before, all you need to be is in the green today to hit it again. Will we get there? Who knows? Mimi Duff joins us right now here in Studio 2, Senior Client Advisor and Head of the New York office over at Gentrust. Great to see you, Mimi.
5: Hey, good to see you.
1: I won't ask you for a prediction on today's market, but I will ask you to kind of look into your crystal ball a little bit longer term. We've gotten through this earnings season, and most of it, I should say.
5: Right.
1: And there was a lot of concern. And we knew the numbers were going to be good, but the question was, how would the market react to it? Would it be enough to justify some of these multiples, justify some of these valuations? Now that we've seen some of the bigger players already, are you encouraged?
5: I think this earnings season is tremendously encouraging. Mm-hmm. Yeah, we've had just over 60%. Announcing we're 47% return, earnings growth year over year. Mm-hmm. Phenomenal number. But let's strip out some of those special numbers, the special one-offs. We're still in the high 20s in terms of revenue growth year over year. Really, really strong. And a lot of diversification across sectors. Hmm. It's a broad earnings beat.
1: Well, I'm glad you bring that up, because that was the kind of the consensus heading into this quarter, that this wouldn't just be big tech and AI. In fact, it would be almost the opposite. The big tech and AI would do their thing, but it would be kind of everyone else finally saying, look, you know, we can participate too. I need you to throw a link, though, to the economy. And is this an economic story, or is this an execution story for these individual companies?
5: You know, I think you have to say it's an economic story, too. You know, the unemployment rate is 4.2%. The GDP is running, call it around 2% annually. Add that to inflation, you've got some real nominal growth. I think it's a big economic story as well.
1: Are you confident in economic conditions? We get another jobs report this Friday, which seems to suggest things will more or less kind of be in line with where they've been the last few months. You saw that GDP report that we just got, and no one seems to think that we're going much lower than where we are right now.
5: Yeah, I mean, the forward-looking GDP estimates are really high. I won't even, you know, they're really high. GDP is, it's backward-looking. It's heavily revised. The payroll print, though, we've been running at 100,000 average over the last 6 months. That's really, it's really good. You know, we've had this wall of worry, and if we're really looking at the data, it's been good.
1: Yields. You saw what happened a week ago after Kevin Warsh opened his mouth, and there was this visceral reaction in the bond market. That subsided a little bit, though, yields coming back up here on this Wednesday. Does that become more of a story going forward, higher yields?
5: Yeah, so I just want to paint a broader picture, because in many ways, the bond market is a nothing burger for this year.
1: Okay? Oh, wow. Okay. Those are fighting words.
5: Hear me out here. 10-year yields are up close to 50 bips, depends on what time of day you're looking, 45, 50 bips. Yeah. Front end, higher, you know, up to 70 bips. Yeah. The ag index is flat on the year. So, yes, yields have repriced, but we came into this year thinking that we were going to get rate cuts, that we were going to have some economic, you know, stumbling. And instead, now we're pricing in one hike. We've got better data. You know, one hike this year, maybe some odds next year. It's kind of like the way that the market has developed and the economy has played out. You would argue for higher yields in that sort of situation with inflation where it's at.
1: Well, as you look forward over the next few months, though, I mean, is there a sort of a big risk that you're at least keeping an eye on? Not saying it's going to come to fruition, but that you are going to make sure that you're watching.
5: Yeah, so many, right? I mean, look, we have hedged, and we continue to look for broadening out. We've hedged the Mag 7 names. Mm-hmm. We think that this is a story of everybody else winning and everyone else gaining. And thus far, the returns show that, right? Every, you know, mid-cap, small-cap, non-U.S., equal weight, they've all beaten the Mag 7 this year by a healthy margin. So we think that rotation is going to continue.
1: All right. And I just, and just real quickly before we let you go, when we talk about this
5: way that the market has developed and the economy has played out, you would argue for higher yields in that sort of situation with inflation where it's at.
1: Well, as you look forward over the next few months, though, I mean, is there a sort of a big risk that you're at least keeping an eye on? Not saying it's going to come to fruition, but that you are going to make sure that you're watching.
5: Yeah, so many, right? I mean, look, we have hedged, and we continue to look for broadening out. We've hedged the Mag 7 names. Mm-hmm. We think that this is a story of everybody else winning and everyone else gaining. And thus far, the returns show that, right? Every, you know, mid-cap, small-cap, non-U.S., equal weight, they've all beaten the Mag 7 this year by a healthy margin. So we think that rotation is going to continue.
1: All right. And I just, and just real quickly before we let you go, when we talk about this rotation and what is it's dependent on, ultimately it's dependent on earnings. I mean, as everything in the stock market is there any concern that if rates are high, cost of capital is high, let me rephrase that, cost of capital remains high, and that knocks maybe the AI trade down a bit, does that drag everything else down with it, or do you think that could be sort of its own sort of sector specific thing?
5: Yeah, I think the high rates are playing more into the housing market and
1: housing,
5: consumers. Yeah, cost of borrowing is a problem. On the AI side, since you brought that up, the top AI companies used to be really cash rich, and now they're spending so much on CapEx that dynamic is flipping, right? So we are going in the broader equity market from a net negative supply to a net small positive or much more equal, given that they'll slow share buybacks. And they'll be issuing debt. So it will be a bit more costly for them. But I worry more about the housing sector and other consumer sectors with the higher rates.
1: Okay. All right, Mimi, always great to have you. Mimi Duff, Senior Client Advisor, Head of the New York Office at GenTrust, counting us down to the closing bells. We're just about 3 minutes there. The S&P slipping into the red. The NASDAQ has been in the red for the last hour or so. The Russell also down. Transports down as well. The Dow Industrial Average, though, for some reason or another, up 0.6%. That's going to be good enough for a record high. Despite the red on the screen, it's still a pretty much an up day here with the majority of stocks in the green, including names like NVIDIA, Apple, as well as some of the travel stocks like Booking as well. We're going to break down all of today's market action, and we're going to have full coverage of those results from SanDisk and Western Digital with our global simulcast that starts right now.
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1: And right now, we are 2 minutes away from the end of the trading day. Romain Bostic taking you through to that closing bell. It's a global simulcast. Carol Masser and Tim Stenovic, they join us now. Welcome to our audiences across all of our Bloomberg platforms, television, radio, our partnership with YouTube. A little bit of a sentiment shift here on the day, Carol Masser. Coming off the record highs yesterday, we are modestly lower for most of the major indices that we should just flag for our viewers and our listeners. We are going to get some major earnings coming down the pike in just a matter of minutes, including from the best performing stock of the year, SanDisk.
7: Yeah, I'm looking forward to that. Western Digital also coming out with earnings. You've got Expedia, eBay, Duolingo, Elf Beauty, Honeywell Aerospace, DoorDash. I mean, there's a lot.
8: You didn't
7: coming.
8: Say AppLovin, did you?
1: AppLovin?
8: You didn't say AppLovin.
7: I didn't. I left that for you.
8: Oh, yeah. Wow. AppLovin.
7: That's because I'm loving you, and I'm giving you AppLovin.
8: Oh. See, Romain.
1: Wow. Get a room, me too.
8: The love over here.
7: No, we're like, you know.
1: Well, you're actually in a room, but all right, I gotcha. But we get to this idea of the earnings season. I know, look, so much hay has been made of the AI trade.
7: Yeah.
1: You were sitting here yesterday when AMD and SpaceX crossed the wire, and, you know, we're going to hear from SanDisk, a stock that's just took a beating last month, down 50% in the month of July, still up like, you know, 400%+ on a year-to-date basis. But it gets to this idea of just how much risk appetite is still there for some of these high multiple names.
7: Agreed. So we will watch, and we will be breaking them down in just a moment. But we've just got 20 seconds, and will it be a record on the S&P? Doesn't look like it's going to be that way, Romain.
1: Yeah, it looks like the S&P fading into the close here. It had been holding right around the waterline for most of the session here, but now down almost 14 points. It looks like that's where it's going to settle. That's going to basically be down about 0.2% on the day. The Dow Jones Industrial Average, which closed at a record high today, adding about 260-plus points or 0.5% today. So yes, that is another record high. The NASDAQ Composite and NASDAQ 100 each down about 0.8%, and the Russell 2000, Carol, losing about 18 points or 0.6%.
8: Almost an even split in the S&P 500. In the S&P, we had 245 names move higher, 256 names move lower today.
1: Yeah, and we talk about sort of what's been leading the market. Yesterday, and on the sector basis, it was all tech. Today, it was materials up 1.5%, healthcare up 1% on the day, financials up 0.2%, and then everything else just faded. Technology stocks as a group basically unchanged. Communication services down 2%, and that big part of that was the big downdraft that we saw in Alphabet.
7: All right, guys, let's get to some of the individual gainers as we await some earnings. NVIDIA, that stock up 3.4% off its highs, but nonetheless a gainer on this Wednesday. That company, as I mentioned, up more than 3%. Stock gaining after SpaceX said it would exclusively use NVIDIA AI chips. SpaceX expects to have approximately 2 gigawatts of computing capacity by the end of this year, could rise to as much as 10 gigawatts next year. That's its projections. Nonetheless, I gave Romain a boost to NVIDIA. The stock up roughly 17% year to date.
1: Yeah, a little bit earlier, we got earnings out of Booking. Those shares rallied 12% on the day. We're now hearing from one of its competitors, Expedia. Those shares slightly higher. In the after hours trade, after the company said gross bookings in the quarter did come in slightly above estimates at $33.93 billion. Revenue, $4.32 billion. That's also a beat. Adjusted EPS, $5.76. And that is a beat. Here's your guidance for the full year. The company says expect revenue of $16.05 to $16.22 billion. That is a raising of their guidance. Their previous guidance was 15.6 to 16 billion. So basically a beat and raise quarter for the company you see the shares just slightly higher, up about 1.5%.
7: Yeah, the stock's actually up about 12% year to date. It looks like it might be actually in the regular session, maybe closing at a record high. But nonetheless, we did see it hit a 52-week high in today's session. Again, investors liking what they heard from the company, up about 5% here now in the aftermarket. Second quarter adjusted EBITDA. $1.12 billion versus $1.04. And then in terms of the outlook, just to go back there, sees third quarter revenue $4.65 to $4.75. And Tim, that is a boost. Estimate on the street was $4.66 billion.
8: Yeah, for Expedia Group, shares up 4.8% right now. Ariane Gorin, the CEO of the company, she said, quote, "We continue to strengthen our marketplace through more personalized consumer product experiences and expanded supply across our business while leveraging AI as a force multiplier to innovate faster and operate more efficiently." I guess I want to know more details about how they're using AI and how it made them more efficient. I think people could say, okay, well, the conversation is starting to shift from these companies now adopting this technology and making them more efficient. So where does that show up on the bottom line?
7: All right, we're going to wait for some more earnings. I'm going to go back to some gainers. Shopify, have to mention, at its highs, up almost 25% today, finishing the day with a gain of about 17%. Number one gainer in the NASDAQ 100 today, the highest level since January. The e-commerce giant reported third quarter revenue outlook, beating expectations, strengthening the view that it faces limited disruption from artificial intelligence. Revenue is seen growing at a low 30s percentage rate ahead of Wall Street's expectation of a 27% jump. It would mark the sixth consecutive quarter revenue growth exceeding 30%. Keep in mind, the stock has definitely been under pressure. It had fallen 23% this year through Tuesday's close. Stock now still down about 10% amid concerns about AI disruption, but maybe easing some of those investor concerns remain.
1: Block, XYZ, Jack Dorsey's company, out with its earnings. Second quarter revenue does appear to be a beat, particularly with its Square segment revenue. But the redhead has to do with their third quarter forecast. The company says operating income for the current quarter will be $875 million. That's above street estimates of roughly about $866 million. The company also says that for the quarter, it expects gross profit of about $3.13 billion. That's just a nudge higher than what the street was looking for this particular quarter. The company also providing some full-year guidance. It's also just a smidge above analyst estimates.
7: Yeah, absolutely. Just going through the snapshot here, you mentioned some of the highlights. Just looking for some commentary here. So again, sees adjusted operating income for the third quarter, $875 million. The estimate was $865.7. Sees gross profit of $3.13 billion. The estimate is for $3.12, so a little bit better. And again, seeing adjusted operating margin of about 28%. Tim, that stock bouncing around in the aftermarket, now unchanged, but we did see it a little bit higher earlier on.
8: Remember, this is the company that a few quarters ago shocked the markets by massive layoffs. A lot of people in wake of that said, okay, well, it was because of overhiring that happened during the pandemic. But again, going back to what everybody's looking for, okay, did AI replace these employees? Is AI making the company more efficient? Shares of Block, initial reaction now up more than 4% in the after hours.
1: All right, well, we're starting to get some numbers trickling out here right now for Western Digital. The company that now wants to be referred to as a WD, one of the big memory storage device makers. The company says that net revenue for the quarter did come in at about $3.75 billion. The street on average was looking for 3.68. So that is a beat. Adjusted EPS coming in at $3.56 a share. The street was looking for $3.31. This release is a bit of a beast to parse through, but you see the reaction in the shares there. They're down about 12%. So the numbers for the most recent quarter did beat, but clearly something else in here that investors are focusing on, and it might have to do with the forecast. The company says that for the current quarter, which is its fiscal first quarter, it expects revenue of $4 billion to $4.2 billion. The street was looking for $4 billion on average. So the low end of that range, pretty much on the nose of what the street was looking for. The company says gross margin in the quarter will be 56%. The street was looking for 53.8. The company says operating expenses in the quarter will be lower than what the street was
8: looking
1: for.
8: What's the problem?
1: At $390 to $400 million. And adjusted EPS in the quarter will be $3.85 to $4.15. The low end of that range above the average of street estimates.
8: What's the problem?
1: High expectations?
7: Yeah, well, the stock's up more than 200% year to date. So I would definitely go into that. I mean, going to some of the outlook here, the company sees first quarter adjusted gross margin 55% to 56. The estimate was 53.8. So that's, I would say, upbeat there. The company sees first quarter operating expenses. Looks like they're reining them in a little bit. $390 million to $400 million. The estimate was $475.3 million. And then Western Digital sees first quarter adjusted EPS 385 to 415 a share. The estimate on the street was 383. So this is a little head scratching here.
8: But the company commentary from the company's CEO, now, as Romain mentioned, WD is how the company wants to be referred to, Irving Tan, it says that demand is that they have confidence in demand. He says, quote, as global data creation continues to accelerate, we enter fiscal year 2027 with continued confidence in the durability of demand and with increasing visibility into our business. With our scale, technology leadership, and operational discipline, WD is well positioned to capitalize on the secular data growth opportunity and deliver long-term shareholder value.
1: I just want to point out, quickly, we are still waiting, Sandus. Can I just point, there is a ton of trading activity going on in it right now. Those shares are also down about 8%. The release has been posted on the company's website. We have not yet gotten it on the Bloomberg terminal. And we should also point out that the files on the company's website right now not actually coming up here. So it's not clear whether people have actually seen the numbers just yet and are reacting to that, or whether they're reacting to what they heard from Western Digital. Of course, Western Digital, the company that spun off SanDisk last year.
7: We've got it on the terminal now. SanDisk, fiscal fourth quarter revenue was $8.97 billion, up 51% sequentially. GAAP net income reported at $6.9 billion. Sequential revenue growth came approximately one-third from higher volumes and two-thirds from higher pricing, which is always great for margins, but it's something to keep in mind in terms of when we look through these numbers. Fourth quarter non-GAAP diluted net income per share was $39.25 a share. So we're just starting to get some stuff here, Romain.
1: Yeah, I'm going to hold off just a little bit here. I'm not quite getting all of those on my terminal as well, but you see the reaction. And it gets back to this idea that you were getting at, Tim, this idea of high expectations. Of course, Western Digital had been on a tear, but SanDisk had been on even a greater tear here. And it raises a lot of questions as to exactly what actually constitutes a real beat in this day and age.
8: Well, yeah, we got Jake Silverman coming up. He covers semiconductors for Bloomberg Intelligence. He's going to be joining us. But look, the backdrop is that their demand is high for this stuff. Look at what the stocks have done so far this year. Look at what Apple has had to do as a result of higher input costs, raising prices for certain items. The question is, how long does that demand go on? And you know, is there actual competition from China that U.S. companies can have access to?
7: Just going through SanDisk a little bit more, expanding their share repurchase authorization, approving an additional $14 billion buyback, bringing total remaining authorization to $15.5 billion. But you're right, we're looking for some comparisons here. But I'm always a little suspect, too, going back to who were we talking about? Was it Western Digital cutting their CapEx? And, like, why? Mm-hmm. When it is reined in a little bit, why is that happening? All right, guys, that is a wrap. SanDisk down just shy of 5%, now 5% in the aftermarket. That is a wrap. Our cross-platform radio, TV, YouTube, Bloomberg Originals. We do call it the closing bell. Remain continuing there over on the close on Bloomberg TV. Tim and I back here on radio on Bloomberg Business Week Daily. We'll see you again, same time, same place tomorrow.
1: Stick with us. We're going to get you some more clarity on those earnings just fresh off the wire from SanDisk and WD. Stick with us. This is Bloomberg.

0: The countdown is on. Everything you need to get the edge at the end of the market day. This is The Close.
1: Welcome back to The Close. We just got the closing bells. The S&P 500, which had been holding the waterline for most of the day, coming off of yesterday's record high, now down about 0.2% to close out the day. The Dow Jones Industrial Average is going to finish up the day at a record high. The big lift today really coming from materials and healthcare stocks. You also saw some interesting individual stories, including from Shake Shack having its best day since April of last year. And that was largely on the back of some comments that Starboard CEO Jeff Smith made about taking a stake in the company, trying to unlock some value. Shopify also having its best day since August of last year, up about 17% on the back of an incredibly impressive earnings report. Meanwhile, you saw Alphabet take a leg down about 4% as you had a key departure from one of their executives in the AI space, as well as a bit of a shakeup over at DeepMind, raising some questions here about what's going on behind the scenes. And AMD, which reported earnings after the bell yesterday, closing out today down 7%. And that does bring us to our top story. The next catalyst for this market is happening as we speak. Earnings from memory chip maker SanDisk, the best performing stock of the year. It plunged 47% in July. But some people, they're eyeing a buying opportunity here. Ed Yardeni says the broader tech sell-off that pushed the NASDAQ 100 into a technical correction last month actually helped to shed the valuation excess out there and clear the stage for a rebound. He cites a NASDAQ 100 trading at 22 times expected 12-month profits, one of the lowest valuation premiums, he says, to the broader market since 2017. He also cites Ken Griffin's Citadel snapping up assets in Leopold Aschenbrenner's highly levered situational awareness hedge fund last week. Remember, when it comes to a once-in-a-generation market event, fortunes, at least the durable fortunes, they're made not on the upswings, but on the downswings and on the crashes, finding bargains in the wreckage, being greedy when others are fearful. But of course, you also have to have conviction in the fundamentals. And right now, for some of these AI stocks, the fundamentals show price multiples at a significant discount to the market on a forward price to earnings basis. Let's talk about some of those fundamentals. We just did get those earnings out of Western Digital. It did appear all of their key metrics for both the current quarter as well as the previous quarter did meet street expectations. Nevertheless, those shares down about 9% here in the after hours trade. SanDisk, the best performing stock out there, now coming out with its results. The company did say that its fourth quarter numbers, fiscal fourth quarter numbers, did beat, including an adjusted EPS number of a whopping $39.25 per share. The street was looking for 34.37. However, they're providing guidance for the current quarter, the fiscal first quarter, and that did appear to come in a little bit light. The company says adjusted EPS for the current quarter, $44 to $46 a share. The street on average was looking for 45.58. So basically, the top end of that range is right around the average of street estimates. As for revenue, the company expects $10.8 billion, and that is well below the average of street estimates. The street was looking for 1Q revenue of $11.16 billion. Mark Newman joins us right now, senior analyst over at Bernstein, to talk a little bit more about what we learned. Let's start off with the SanDisk numbers here. I guess the revenue forecast some people are seizing on here. I mean, I would quibble still, you know, earning $10 to $11 billion in revenue in a quarter for a company that was making, you know, a fraction of that just a couple of years ago was still impressive. But is the growth story still there, Mark?
2: Yeah, the growth story is still there. And to your point, I mean, this was a $5 billion market cap about a year ago. So put that into perspective, the stock has been a flyer. It absolutely is still a growth stock. The problem, of course, with memory stocks is price is extremely volatile. There's reasonably high expectations going into the print. The price is going to continue to be strong. You know, we just look at the numbers. It seems like the actual quarter was, way above expectations, way above consensus, but they have been pretty conservative in guidance recently. Like, look at last quarter and how they just smashed it out of the park again this quarter and how they guided for it. Mm-hmm. So, it seems like a quite conservative guidance, but I'm not too surprised by that. And obviously, we'll find out more on the call in about 15 minutes why it's so light. And I would assume there's a reduction in the volume growth versus expectations.
1: Yeah, and I mean, and just to put a finer point on some of these numbers, particularly with regards to the quarter that just passed, that fiscal fourth quarter, adjusted gross margin, 84.6%, which is just, it makes me chuckle to even say that. The estimate was for 81.5% here. Free cash flow, $7 billion. But I want you to talk about what's on the balance sheet right now. Cash and cash equivalents did drop, and they're now at $4.76 billion, which is about half of what the street was looking for. They were looking for around $8.5 billion. Is that something that investors should be worried about, or is this just sort of the natural cycle as they sort of try to reinvest in the business, build out capacity? We're going to see these types of fluctuations on the balance sheet.
2: Well, I haven't really seen the details, but they have, they announced a $10 billion buyback. I think they're announcing another buyback today. So in those numbers, perhaps some buybacks, I'm assuming. I think this is great. I think share buybacks, returning money to shareholders. Again, I don't know the details because these numbers are just hitting. But to returning cash to shareholders, buying back shares, I think that's a huge positive. The free cash flow is massive. It's significant. It's more than what their market cap was, the free cash flow in one quarter. So I think all of these are extraordinarily positive trends, but shares are up 3,000-4,000% in the last 12 months. So there's been a bit of profit taking recently.
1: And just to put a finer point, that buyback program now approved at $14 billion. The company says overall it has remaining authorizations of about $15.5 billion in buyback authorization. So that could be some support for the stock. There's still this idea, though, of the growth rate. And I started off asking you about that because we talk about revenue growth, I think on a full year basis was something like, 200%, 175%, 180% on a year to year basis. And it gets to this idea that most people know that one way or the other, that's not sustainable. What's the glide path for this company to where they can sort of find some equilibrium that's going to keep investors happy, but also make sure that there's still some sort of faith in realism to what a growth rate should be for a company of this size?
2: Yeah, I mean, we're coming from a period where they've just got insane levels of price increase quarter on quarter. Last quarter, it was 140% quarter on quarter price growth, just insanity levels of pricing growth. And this quarter, I've not figured out exactly what the price growth is, but it's certainly a lot lower than that. Anything that's positive in pricing is great because volume continues to grow. As technology migrates, you're getting more gigabytes per wafer, and cost comes down per gigabyte as well. So, I think for the stock to work and for the multiple to work, a more normalized single digit to 10% or teens ASP growth, pricing growth per quarter is still very positive.
1: All right. I think we lost Mark there. Mark Newman there, Managing Director and Senior Analyst over at Bernstein. The shares of SanDisk down about 5% right now in the after hours trade. Western Digital shares also under pressure. Both of those conference calls kicking off at the bottom of the hour, so in just about 9 minutes time. So we'll get a little bit more color, hopefully, from some of those CEOs, not just about the numbers themselves, but about this big bottleneck going on right now in the memory chip space. A big shortage that, of course, has been a tailwind to their businesses, but obviously a big headwind for all of the big consumer electronic brands out there. MS Wong covers this sector better than anyone. He's the research director over at Counterpoint. And I do want to get your sense here about kind of how tight things are right now, and not so much just from the perspective of how it aids a company like SanDisk or Western Digital, but whether there will be any relief for their buyers, for the consumer product, for the consumer electronics companies that are having to pay up in order to get these components.
3: Yes, exactly 1 year ago, every investor is asking me the same question. How long would this last? Supply shortage will last. That means everybody.
1: I think we lost Mark there. Mark Newman there, managing director and senior analyst over at Bernstein. The shares of SanDisk down about 5% right now in the after hours trade. Western Digital shares also under pressure. Both of those conference calls kicking off at the bottom of the hour. So in just about 9 minutes time. So we'll get a little bit more color, hopefully, from some of those CEOs, not just about the numbers themselves, but about this big bottleneck going on right now in the memory chip space. A big shortage that, of course, has been a tailwind to their businesses, but obviously a big headwind for all of the big consumer electronic brands out there. MS Wong covers this sector better than anyone. He's the research director over at Counterpoint. And I do want to get your sense here about kind of how tight things are right now, and not so much just from the perspective of how it aids a company like SanDisk or Western Digital, but whether there will be any relief for the buyers, for the consumer product, for the consumer electronics companies that are having to pay up in order to get these components.
3: Yes, exactly 1 year ago, every investor is asking me the same question. How long would this last? Supply shortage will last. That means everybody didn't really put their portfolio into a full-fledged. Recently, we got some cases in hedge fund situational awareness. But now I'm here in Santa Clara and the Flash Memory Summit. Every supply chain companies are asking me the exactly same question. How long?
1: Are you able?
3: That means everybody has a hope that these supply shortages will ease sometime in the future. Maybe 1 year, maybe.

0: ESPs in US. And then we can go down to tier one ODMs, OEMs in server market, and then smartphone companies. And then it goes on. So biggest hurt is in consumer side, especially smartphone and PCs and game machines. Automotive and networking are more or less infrastructure companies, so they can be some saved area. But value for money smartphones, especially in China, is being hurt the most. And we are going to see some meaningful market share shift to the leading groups such as Apple and Samsung going forward.
1: With regards to the issues with regards to supply and new players, new entrants into this market, there's been a lot of talk about what China can do, what it might already be capable of doing. When do you factor that into your timeline where they might actually be a big factor with regards to supply?
0: China companies are amazing, growing much faster than expected. And CXMT is already capable of delivering most of the commodity DRAMs. Without HBM, still it is a big issue. AI is the first priority in China too. So if CXMT focus on HBM manufacturing, then we are going to see similar level of disruption in commodity DRAM manufacturing in China as well. So everything is sold out in China too. Mm-hmm. And we are going to see the similar supply shortage happening in China. In the long term, these companies are going to continue to grow. So the meaning of the China company is not just a number. Whenever they can make something they require, the entry barrier of the Chinese market is going to be a lot higher. That is a real threat to the rest of the world.
1: And we've already seen reports from Bloomberg as well as some other Chinese news outlets that at least they do appear to have actually produced smartphone memory chips that are almost on par with the industry standard. Is that your belief as well?
0: Yes, smartphones, PCs are fine. They're moving to the server. So we are recently hearing that global server company are qualifying their chips in both DRAM and NAND. Mm-hmm. The only part that China is not capable of delivering the right product mm-hmm. is HBM. And initially, we are expecting that may happen in end of this year.
1: All right. MS, really appreciate you taking time for us. MS Wong, one of the best researchers out there when it comes to this space over at Counterpoint. When we come back, we're going to pivot to the entertainment and the app.

0: Shares of ad tech firm Mountain finishing the day in the green after its recent earnings report yesterday showed revenue up 21% on a year-over-year basis. Now, the results come on a really busy stretch for media companies. Remember, we got Disney this morning. We got Paramount as well. We're going to get Warner Brothers tomorrow. And there's a lot of talk, of course, about overall the streaming space, the connected TV space, and more importantly, the ads that feed into them. Mark Douglas knows more than anyone about it. He's the CEO over at Mountain. Mark, great to see you here.
1: Great to see you.
0: Talk to me about where we stand right now in the connected TV space. Because, I mean, I'm going to start with Disney's earnings, because one thing that jumped out at me when I saw them, I mean, obviously their streaming business is doing well, or at least much better than what analysts had expected. 64% profit growth in that business. I think the revenue growth was like 14%. Ad sales overall for them, and I know that kind of mixes streaming with the more linear side of their business, that was only up like 3% here. Is that a disparity that we should be paying more attention to? What's going on?
1: Yeah, I mean, well, Disney has a lot of strength, obviously, in ad sales. They're essentially the largest. So that in and of itself, it's hard to grow when you're already number one. But the year itself, I think a big theme for this year is bringing live sports to streaming. There have been so many big events with the World Cup, obviously, tentpole events like the Super Bowl, Olympics, things like that. And so that has been the theme of the year, and that has been going extremely well, I think, for every media company involved in that. And I think you're going to continue in the future to see, you know, live sports on streaming platforms be a big driver of future growth.
0: Is that, but I am curious. I know that this has been like the holy grail, but I mean, the sports business was kind of a drag for Disney primarily because of how much it costs. So I guess my question is, how does it balance out in terms of what they have to spend for the rights to air these sports with regards to what they end up collecting either through ads or other sponsorships or subscription fees?
1: Yeah, well, I think for Disney in particular, ESPN has been considered somewhat in recent years under-monetized because it was primarily available on streaming. Has live sports as and of course news, the Sports Center and others, and so I think that is considered, you know, potentially a big bright spot for growth for their ad sales and in particular for sports on streaming. So I think that's the thing to look for as Disney moves forward.
0: I want to get your thoughts, particularly on kind of what you do at Mountain, because I mean you deal with a lot of smaller businesses looking to sort of you know get exposure at these sporting events. Are really just on the connected TVs overall. Have you seen any sort of pullback in their spending relative to, you know, the gigantic players like, you know, the Coca-Colas or whoever?
1: Yeah, not at all. As a matter of fact, I would say that right now the industry as a whole, there's not any pulling back occurring. What you're seeing is that the biggest advertisers are very consistent in how much they're spending. I see no reason that's not going to continue in the future quarters in the second half of the year. And then you have small and mid-sized advertisers as kind of the growth driver for the industry. And Mountain is like basically tip of the spear at that. That's what we refer to as performance TV. And we essentially created that concept, that category. So, you know, it's a very, very healthy environment. And what I mentioned earlier in terms of live sports and just kind of more people moving to streaming is just kind of the base that everyone is growing on. The other thing, one other thing I'll mention is I think, you know, for a while it was Netflix and then Disney, and you're seeing all the streaming networks get better at attracting, you know, by producing better content. They're getting better at bringing more subscribers. So I expect the whole sector to do really well over the next few quarters.
0: But it's shifting a lot, too. And I am curious what you think about this idea of kind of, I mean, are we going to get back into this sort of gatekeeper mode? Because, I mean, I just even look at my own TV at home, and I won't say what brand it is, but I've noticed some big changes in sort of the portal, if you will. Obviously, we talk about Roku, Amazon Fire, you know, obviously Samsung, Vizio, all of that in there. Are these companies trying to sort of become, I guess, the toll road, if you will, or are you still going to be able to circumvent them if needed? Or maybe work with them? I don't know.
1: Yeah, so things have been transitioning, because for a while it was you needed like a Hulu or you needed a Roku basically to give you the live content, and then you had all the episodic content, you mean your favorite shows. But what's happened is all the live content is now available streaming also. And so I think that kind of gatekeeper role, if anything, it's kind of declining in importance. Is less of a reason to have that gatekeeper. And so, like, if you wanted to watch World Cup, you could just go directly to the Fox app and their partners. You know, it was available on Peacock and others. You didn't really need, like, that equivalent to linear anymore. So if anything's going the opposite direction, where you just have your favorite networks, the networks are putting out all forms of content, and they're even partnering with each other to make sure they get the maximum reach. If someone's not a subscriber on their network and they have something, they'll partner with another network to make it available there, too.
0: This goes beyond the reach, too. I mean, we've heard a lot of people talk, and brands talk about this idea of wanting better engagement, you know, not just eyeballs, yeah. But obviously, you know, someone clicking through to buy, but just the idea of feeling a more of a connection. How do you sort of adjust, not only on your end at Mountain, but for all the other players out there to make sure that it's not just sort of a billboard in front of my face, that it is something that will draw me in, engage with the brand, and obviously translate that into sales at some point?
1: Yeah, so it really comes down to one is that very old adage in television advertising. I know I'm wasting half my money. I just don't know which half. You don't need to waste anything anymore because you can target everything. And so I think even the biggest brands are now expecting very, very targeted campaigns. They're aligned with the consumer they want to reach, and they can even build creative align with that. So, and then now with our platform, you go down to the small, mid-sized businesses that don't have the biggest budgets. So really aligning with who's the perfect consumer to get that content. I mean, that ad is just vitally important. It's a big part of our value proposition. So, you know, all the brands are essentially seeing performance as really key on all sectors. It could be search, social, now television, you mm-hmm. know, in the form of performance TV, and they're all bought into that.
0: Mark, always appreciate it. Mark Douglas, the CEO there over at Mountain. Meanwhile, we do want to check in on the after hours trade, those conference calls with SanDisk and WD, the company formerly known as Western Digital, underway. SanDisk shares still under pressure, down about 3%, beating on several key metrics, but a forecast that comes in a bit light. Western Digital guiding higher, also beating in the most recent quarter, but those shares still taking a beating, down about 9%. Elf Beauty down about 5%, despite boosting its adjusted EPS forecast, and one of the few bright spots out there is in the travel space. Expedia boosting its full-year sales outlook on strong travel bookings. We'll be back in a moment. This is The Close on Bloomberg.

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1: BNY announcing a new partnership with Galaxy Digital to build out its digital asset infrastructure. The move comes as the bank, which already oversees $62 trillion in assets, continues to move into the digital asset business. Joining us right now is Emily Portney. She's the global head of BNY's asset servicing business. You have a lot to do these days. I do want to start off with the digital asset side, and we'll get to more of your core competency here. But this kind of just struck me when I saw it, because I know we've heard from the CEO and the CFO talk a lot about doing a little bit more in this space. I mean, if you're going to be a custodian, you're custodian for all assets. How does this sort of expand what you do?
2: Well, the announcement with Galaxy is just one of many partnerships that we've recently gone to market with. It allows us to stake, to do staking for assets that are under, digital assets that are under custody. But what I would say, if you just step back for a moment on digital assets more broadly, is that there's not a client conversation today where digital assets or tokenization doesn't come up. And whether or not an asset manager is about to launch a product next week or in 6 months, they want to know what's going on in this space. So the conversation has really become mainstream. And last week, we also announced a new capability. It is called Digital Asset Transfer Agency. I don't know if you know anything about transfer agents. Probably don't. But they sit behind every fund transaction, and they're the books and records, and they create the shares of funds. And so we now do that on chain. And the reason why that's very important, that the books and records of a money market fund, for example, is on chain, is because suddenly that makes the money market fund available for 24/7 settlement, and it also makes it mobile. So you can actually use a money market fund for financing a transaction on the weekend, for example.
1: As you expand, and some of this has just come with the dynamics that we've been seeing in the industry, a broader industry, and obviously they've come knocking on BNY's door because you've been doing this for a gazillion years. I am curious, though, about just the fee pressure. I mean, there are a lot of competitors in this space as well. How do you sort of maintain that growth, but at the same time maintain some semblance of profitability of what you're doing?
2: Well, at BNY, we have been have had a lot of success over the last several quarters and have announced pretty incredible performance. With that, organic growth, I think we've had 10 consecutive quarters of organic growth. And look, fee pressure is just part of the business. But if you service clients well, and if you are competitive and differentiated in your offering, which is exactly what we're doing along the lines of DA or digital assets, as well as many other innovations, then clients are willing to pay for service and pay for performance.
1: With regards to the servicing infrastructure, particularly in the realm of alternative assets and the idea that you're starting to see more individual investors gravitate to alternative types of products, whether it's in a wrapper or as a standalone, how much has that business grown? And have you had to make significant changes to your infrastructure to accommodate this or not?
2: So alternatives more broadly, private markets specifically, is definitely a growing segment of the market. And it's just becoming, ultimately a staple of an investment portfolio. Whether it's for enhanced yield, whether it's for further diversification, it's an important component, really, of any investment portfolio. And so if you're an asset manager, you're kind of thinking about, gee, first of all, do I have those products in my portfolio, in my repertoire? If not, you've seen some tie-ups of different asset managers, traditional asset managers and alternative asset managers. There's a question, too, around how do you access that space? The distribution channels are often different for alternatives. There's also a growing attraction of alternative and private market exposure for more mass affluent and retail investors in different wrappers. And then the last thing I'd say is if you're the investor on the investor side, there's a big push to want to see your public and your private market portfolio together in one single pane of glass so that you can look at your exposure and your attribution across both. So as the market is getting more complicated, it is partners like ourselves that can help to certainly develop and deliver those holistic investment solutions across public and private markets.
1: With regards to where you see growth going forward, is it going to be kind of in that space with regards to private, when I say alternative, pattern? I'm talking about private assets and the broadening of that market, or is there somewhere else you're looking?
2: Certainly, private markets will continue to be an important key growth area. ETFs continue also to be a very important growth area, and especially active ETFs. Likewise, the wealth segment. And, of course, as we started, digital assets.
1: Digital assets. Final question, and I know Robin Vince has talked a lot about his own deployment internally of AI and this newfangled technology. I assume in your business you have to be all in on that.
2: Absolutely. Absolutely. And we were an early adopter of AI. Frankly, Robin is evangelistic about it.
1: Yes.
2: He used to come to our meetings and talk about vibe coding on the weekends. So, I mean, it got us all very, very interested. And look, it's about creating more capacity. It's about reducing risk. It's about servicing our clients better. We do have digital employees now, about 180 of them. Mm-hmm. They have names, funny names, email addresses.
1: Okay.
2: They have access to our systems.
1: Yeah.
2: They're listed in our phone book, and they do things like payment repair, answer custody queries, help with client onboarding. And it's just all about, of course, they're supervised by humans. Mm-hmm. But, of course, it's all about being faster, more efficient, and servicing our clients better.
1: A year from now, do you think that those 180 will be a lot more than that?
2: Probably. We'll scale up as appropriate.
1: All right. Great to have you here, Emily.
2: Thank you.
1: Emily Portney, BNY's Global Head of Asset Servicing there. And we were just talking about private markets. We do want to stick into that space and talk about Ridgepost Capital, just posting earnings. The CEO, Luke Sarsfield, joining us right now to talk a little bit more about that after his assets crossed $50 billion in the second quarter. You've done a lot of growing as of late.
3: We've been trying. Obviously, we're really focused on expanding the platform and serving our clients.
1: So give me a sense here, because you're more focused on the institutional side, fund to fund.
3: Institutional and third-party retail.
1: And you are third-party retail.
3: Yep.
1: But kind of break that down, because, I mean, these are kind of a hodgepodge of businesses that you've kind of melded into one cohesive company here. So give me a sense here as to who you are going after most. Is it
3: so when you think about what we have a bunch of specialized, targeted offerings across the private markets, venture capital, mm-hmm. private equity, and private debt. So we can really be a full solution provider. Mm-hmm. And so I think there's a lot of interesting dynamics there. There are certain clients of ours that want to engage with us across one or several parts of the portfolio. And there are a lot of clients who want to engage with us more holistically. Mm-hmm. As you can imagine, institutional clients, large allocators, insurance companies, mm-hmm. pensions, you know, sovereign wealth funds are going to be much more interested in what we can do for them across that full spectrum of offering. And we're really focused in the middle and lower middle market. And so our ability to do that, I think, is differentiated for them.
1: Well, let's talk about that a little bit more. I think it was just yesterday, we had Randy Schwimmer from Churchill Asset on, who's, of course, been banging the drum on the relative attractiveness and safety of the lower and lower middle market here. Is that just because it's, what, AI-proof or it's more economically resilient? What is the selling point?
3: I actually think it's really different. And I think sometimes the risk is people hear middle market, they think smaller and they think riskier.
1: Mm-hmm.
3: In fact, quite the opposite is true. It's actually more stable and more resilient. Let me tell you why.
1: Mm-hmm.
3: First of all, a lot less capital going against a much broader opportunity set.
1: Mm-hmm.
3: We have five times the GPs of the upper market, 10 times the companies that we're able to invest in. We can be much more targeted, much more selective.
1: Mm-hmm.
3: Number two, we can buy the companies in the right way. In the upper market, you're looking at deal multiples that are, you know, double-digit kinds of EBITDA multiples. We're buying things at 7, 8, 9 times EBITDA and with a lot less leverage, right? We're buying things with 3 to 4 times leverage, upper market, 6, 7 times leverage. The net effect of all that is we're getting great assets, we're getting them at the right price, and then to your point on AI, we can bring AI and we can bring a lot of operational excellence to bear to make them better, to make them more resilient, to help them grow faster, and ultimately, we have a broader exit pool because it's all the large folks we talked about.
1: Are you seeing, though, but you got to be seeing a lot more competition there. I know you're seeing a lot more competition
3: I would say, look, obviously it's an attractive part of the market. And of course, when there's attractive parts of the market where there's an opportunity set, people come to it. But there's two things we have, I think, that are really powerful. One is the benefit of incumbency. Mm-hmm. We've been at this for 25 years in some cases, even more in some cases. Our largest strategy, RCP, just celebrated their 25th year anniversary. Mm-hmm. They have been doing this an incredibly long time. And so that durability, that flywheel that they have in the middle market is something that nobody else can replicate. The other thing, from the very genesis of all our strategies, we have captured data, voluminous data, you know, longitudinally over the 25 years in all sorts of different ways. And so the power of the insight we can derive from that data relative to somebody who's newer to the space, it's just massively positively differentiated.
1: I do have to ask you about one of the other businesses under your the Rich Post umbrella, and that is on venture debt itself. That's totally different.
3: Absolutely.
1: I assume that's totally different than the lower middle market stuff.
3: So, it is lower middle market venture debt, but it is venture debt.
1: Venture debt, but it's a different type of company, right?
3: I would say so. Our venture debt, it's called WTI, Western Technology. It's our venture debt strategy. By the way, they were founded in 1980, so they have been at this an awfully long time. Mm-hmm. Again, focused on the durability of the franchise. But generally, we are not focused on what I would call the household names and technology that you're hearing every day.
1: But a lot of what WTI did back in the day, invested in companies that are now household names.
3: They ended up being household names, but they didn't start there they were doing the initial investment.
1: Is it harder to do something like that, where you are looking for the next Facebook or Google or whatever?
3: I think the reality is they've been doing it a long time. Yeah. They have a great network of relationships. They're a trusted partner to all the VCs. They offer an incredible kind of financing solution package to entrepreneurs, and people like to do business with them. And so they've been incredibly successful, and I think they continue to really grow and scale that business.
1: Just real quickly, only about a minute left, but I do want to go back to the competition thing, because I feel like in the middle market, it was kind of, you had a small group of players that kind of had, the ball to themselves. You're seeing some of the big players come down now. You were at a big bank.
3: Trying to.
1: Yep. I mean, you're Goldman for a gazillion years. And and so, I mean, you're aware of this.
3: 100%.
1: Does it worry you at all, though, that maybe the Apollos and maybe not Goldman, but some of the others ones will finally sort of say, we really want a piece of this and we're going to take it?
3: I'm sure they'd like a piece of it.
1: Yeah.
3: Respectfully, I think they're incredible at what they do.
1: Yeah.
3: I think we're really good at what we do, too.
1: Yeah.
3: Those things are different things. And I think there's a difference between being a local and a tourist.
1: Yeah.
3: And I think we're going to remain as the locals in the middle and lower middle market, locals in the middle and lower middle market.
1: All right, Luke. Well, great to have you here.
3: Thank you so much. Really appreciate it.
1: Luke Sarsfield there, the CEO over at Ridgepost Capital. We'll be back in a moment. This is Bloomberg.

0: every weekday only on Bloomberg Television.
1: All right, here on this Wednesday, we had a bit of a pullback from those record highs that we had on Tuesday, largely because of a bit of a drag from some of those big tech names coming out of some of those earnings that we had yesterday, including from AMD and SpaceX. We got some earnings after the bell tonight, and we're going to get some more tomorrow that could potentially move the market. In the morning, we do get Warner Brothers Discovery. There'll be a big focus there, particularly as to, the will they, won't they, when it comes to Paramount Skydance. We're also going to hear from Datadog, so a little bit more of an update of what's been going on in the tech space. And we're going to hear from Zoetis in the healthcare space. Well, healthcare, one of the best performing sectors that we had today. After the close, we're going to hear from Sweetgreen. Of course, a lot of focus right now on that Cyclospora outbreak and how it might be affecting foot traffic into the salad chain. We're also going to hear from Airbnb, DraftKings, Cloudflare, Twilio, as well as Microchip Technology and Akamai. That rounds out most of the earnings that we're going to be focused on. And we're going to then turn our attention to what's been going on with the macro. That drumbeat to Friday's job reports that continues on Thursday. We're going to get the Challenger job cut data in the morning, along with the weekly jobless claims. And we're also going to get a peek at wholesale inventories as well. And of course, there's still a big focus on space, a big milestone potentially. NASA astronauts are scheduled to conduct a spacewalk outside the International Space Station, the first of three planned for August. So, of course, NASA tries to prep for its next leg past the moon. And keep an eye on the world of politics. We had several primaries last night. We get another one tonight, this one coming from Tennessee, which could have some implications here for the full midterm elections, general elections that we have in November. Stick with us here. Joe Matthew, Kaylee Lyons are up at the top of the hour with the

0: This is Balance of Power, live from Washington, D.C.
1: Tonight, let's make a deal. Iran says it's reached an agreement with Oman to reopen the Strait of Hormuz temporarily after President Trump teased a deal was imminent. But we've heard a promise of reopening before and an end to the war many times. Plus, Michigan makes a left. Progressive Abdul Al-Sayed wins the state's Democratic Senate primary by a narrow margin. We'll discuss what his win means for the future of the party and what he'll need to do to secure victory come November. Plus, the other side of the aisle, former Virginia Governor Glenn Youngkin joins us in studio this hour to discuss the Republican agenda, the conflict with Iran, and his new education policy initiative. From Bloomberg's Washington, D.C. studios to our TV and radio audiences worldwide, welcome to Balance of Power. I'm Kaylee Lines, alongside Joe Matthews.
2: And we begin with breaking news on a deal in the Middle East, as Iran says it has reached an agreement with Oman to resume shipping through the Strait of Hormuz. But we have yet to hear from the White House on any deal, as President Trump wraps a two-day West Coast tour with a speech touting his tax policies outside of Las Vegas. If you're with us on Bloomberg TV, you see the stage set, remarks set to begin at any moment. We start this evening at the White House, where Bloomberg's Kate Sullivan is standing by. Kate, what do we know about the elements of this deal, and is the U.S. part of it?
3: That's right. So we're still waiting on details from this. We don't have official word yet from the White House on whether this deal has been reached. We had heard from the president that it could come as soon as today. And what we do know is that it's focused on a temporary agreement focused solely on opening the Strait of Hormuz, reopening this critical passageway that oil flows through. And Axios is reporting that it would be a 60-day temporary agreement to allow ships to pass through. It's an agreement. It's really a management agreement between Oman and Iran. And it's also aimed at trying to get the ceasefire back on track between the U.S. and Iran. Under this deal, inbound traffic would go through Iranian waters and outbound traffic would go through Omani waters. Now, the deal would reportedly give Iran greater control over the strait, and that's a key point because before the U.S. and Israel launched this war and started this war back in February, this was a completely open international waterway. There was no one country that had control over the strait, and Iran did not have the kind of control that it would have under this new agreement. But negotiations are still ongoing. It seems to be a fluid situation. And it's also important to note that this deal is not a broad lasting peace agreement. It's not a nuclear deal, which is what, you know, on the nuclear point, the president has said that this is why he started this war. He wanted to make sure that Iran did not get a nuclear weapon. But this particular deal deals solely with the Strait of Hormuz and is not a nuclear agreement. It's not based on curbing Iran's nuclear enrichment. And of course, Joe and Kaylee, we know that over the past 6 months, we've seen a lot of iterations of this before in terms of there is a deal or a deal is imminent, and then talks completely break down and strikes resume. So we're still waiting to see exactly what's in this deal and how long it holds.
1: Well, and we'll see, Kate, if we get further commentary about it from President Trump as he's about to take the stage at the Red Rock Casino outside Las Vegas, Nevada, to talk mostly about no tax on tips, right? Is this a speech we should expect is going to stick on the economy?
3: That's right. So that's what the White House says it's going to be focused on. Of course, with the president, this speech could really go in any direction. It is very possible that the president talks about Iran, even if he doesn't talk about the specific deal that he just talks about in more broad strokes. But what the speech is supposed to be is a shift from the Iran war and back to the economy and domestic issues. The president is supposed to tout his tax policies, specifically no tax on tips, which is a proposal that he unveiled in Las Vegas just a few years ago when he was running for president. So that is what it's supposed to be, but we'll see what it actually ends up being in reality.
1: All right, Bloomberg's Kate Sullivan on the North Lawn of the White House. Thank you so much. And turning now to Michigan, where progressive candidate Abdul Al-Sayed won the state's Democratic Senate primary with 48.5% of the vote, securing a narrow victory over Representative Haley Stevens in a blow to the party establishment. The close race was called Wednesday morning, with Al-Sayed calling for unity against his conservative critics, as he now will be up against Republican Mike Rogers in November. And joining us now for more is Bloomberg Government's Zach Cohen, who is live on Capitol Hill for us this evening. So, Zach, this really was pitted
3: pitted as a race that put the future of the Democratic Party on display, the establishment ring versus the progressive, even socialist ring wing. What are you hearing about today in terms of Democrats' confidence that they will be able to keep this blue seat now that El Sayed is their candidate?
4: Michigan certainly is pivotal to Democrats' hopes of trying to unseat Majority Leader John Thune and Senate Republicans from the majority here in the Senate. Michigan is such a swing state. Trump has carried it, and obviously has statewide Democratic elected officials. And so this contest between Congresswoman Haley Stevens from the Detroit suburbs and Dr. Abdul El Sayed, a former public health official from Wayne County in Detroit, really was a pivotal moment for Democrats' question of, you know, where does the party go from here? And how does the party evolve going into the 2028 election? El Sayed's election comes shortly after a couple of other more progressive candidates, even unseated incumbent members of the House of Representatives in places like New York and Denver. And so this is part of an ongoing trend that we're seeing from the Democratic base that's really frustrated with the state of play here in Washington. A lot of El Sayed's platform was based on things like a single-payer health system, Medicare for All, has been pushed by Senator Bernie Sanders, ending military aid to Israel, especially as we enter a couple of years of this ongoing war between Iran, Israel and Gaza. And that support among Democrats for that support is waning. And it'll be interesting to see over the next couple of years, if those dollars can even go to Jerusalem once Democrats are in control.
2: We're going to talk in just a couple of moments about some of the economic currents that were driving results in Michigan with Betsy Stevenson. But, Zach, everyone up on Capitol Hill is looking at their watch right now, trying to figure out when the Senate is going to leave town and what can be done. Before that, I know it's August recess time. Will we see action on a continuing resolution, on clarity, on Todd Blanche?
4: Everything is sort of in three different buckets. There's a must-do, there's a wish list, and there's a reach. Certainly, funding the government in October is a must-pass vehicle. Whether that has to happen right now is sort of subject to debate, but there is bipartisan interest in taking a shutdown off the table before the midterm elections. There's wide bipartisan support for this sort of straight, short-term funding patch. There's some haggling over a provision related to definition of hemp, particularly intoxicating hemp products. But once that's resolved, we expect that to pass with a wide bipartisan margin. However, you know, a market structures bill related to cryptocurrencies is a little way off. There is not a clear path forward for that bill. There is not yet the 60 votes necessary to move that forward as Democrats in the White House are exchanging offers on potential ethics guardrails, especially given the fact that President Donald Trump is himself a billionaire in part because of his crypto holdings. But there are some other things that they want to do, like move Iran's war budget, the $95 billion budget framework from the House of Representatives. And there's some ongoing questions about, you know, they don't have 50 votes for that either. And so the question becomes, how much does Senate Majority Leader John Thune want to get off their plate before they go to August recess? And how does Trump feel if they don't get everything done, including, for instance, grants to the states to try to implement some of the voter ID and election verification rules that Trump really wants in place in time for the next presidential election?
2: Lots to cover and very little time. Zach, it's great to have you with us live from Capitol Hill. Bloomberg's Zach Cohen joining us now for more on the economic trends, as I mentioned, that drove the race in Michigan is Betsy Stevenson, professor of public policy and economics at the University of Michigan's Ford School of Public Policy, former chief economist at the Department of Labor in the Obama administration. Hey, Betsy, it's great to have you back on Bloomberg. We're going to try really hard not to force you into the role of being a political analyst here. But what message were voters sending in this primary about the economic mood in Michigan?
5: I think what we're seeing is across the country, some voters becoming incredibly frustrated with what they see as a system that they just don't stand a chance in, that's not fair, that is rigged to support certain people and really to churn other people out like they have little value. And I don't think there's anything that's happened in the last few years to convince people that they're really seen very well by either party. I think President Trump, that's what he won on in 2016, was tapping into some anger and some frustration. And he hasn't really delivered in this to those people in this last couple of years. And you know, the left has its own movement of people who are super frustrated, who are willing to try really different things. And I think you're seeing them start to come out and say, you're worth voting for. And other people are not as inspiring to get the voters to the polls.
3: Well, when we consider some of the actual campaign promises or pushes of Abdul El-Sayed and what we're hearing similarly in races across the country and in places like New York, some of these ideas are being framed by President Trump and other Republicans as being communist in nature or socialist. And I wonder if you do see from an economic point of view, economic viability in some of these notions around the idea of Medicare for all or child care for all, of universal basic income. Are these things that the United States would actually be able to make work in reality?
5: Okay, so let's start with the easy ones, like thinking about Medicare for all. Every developed country has health insurance for its people, except for the United States. So we went a different direction. It's really hard to turn the boat, right, so that we do something different, like some kind of universal system. And, you know, I think there's a lot of confusion over universal systems because France's system is not the same as Australia's, is not the same as the UK. I think the reason people in the U.S. talk about, you know, Medicare for all is because, you know, even when Medicare was originally designed, it was designed as if it would apply to everyone. And it was kind of a compromise to cap it at 65. So I think that's probably the easiest place for the U.S. to go. But I think absolutely the U.S. can afford to have a health insurance plan that covers the entire country. Keep in mind that we have the highest administrative costs of running health care of, you know, again, really any industrialized, developed country in the world. And as a result, we spend a lot more and get worse outcomes than people get in other countries. So can we do Medicare for all? Yes. Could we do universal child care? Again, we've seen that around the globe. We could definitely do universal child care. You know, I think the issue of, you know, having a more universal cash benefit, that's something that's obviously not as tried and tested. And I don't think that we're necessarily in a good place for that yet. But I think a lot of people in the tech industry are talking about it because if AI delivers what it says it's going to deliver in the next 10 years, well, we will need to find a way to make sure everybody's able to share in some of that income that's generated. Otherwise, we're going to have inequality absolutely explode in the United States. And I think that kind of explosion of inequality is absolutely untenable for an economy or a political system.
2: Well, Betsy, the president is speaking out in Las Vegas. He's trying to seize on the issue once again of affordability, and he's doing so from a Las Vegas casino, which is interesting. But voters are seeing reports saying that the economy is creating jobs, wages rising, inflation bound from its peak. The president has said that they won on the issue of affordability, referring to the Republican Party. So why do so many Americans still feel like they're falling behind?
5: So, I mean, there's one word answer, inflation. And it actually means that a lot of Americans are falling behind. So if you look at what's happening to wages, you know, we have had a month where, you know, inflation, so prices rose faster than wages. But more generally, if you look at the last many months, if you look at people who've stayed in the same job, so we separate that that wage growth between people who change jobs versus people who stay with the same employer, their wages, wages for stayers, which is a lot of people. Most, I haven't changed jobs in the past year, right? A lot of people stay in the same job. All those people have seen that they can buy less today than they could have bought when Trump was first elected.
3: Well, and on this question of inflation, Betsy, obviously the market had a bit of a reckoning with itself and with the new reality of a Kevin Warsh Fed in the aftermath of his press conference, in which there was concern that he wasn't going to be fully committed to getting on the right side of the inflation question. And I wonder if you also subscribe to that kind of worst case scenario narrative of the Fed allowing inflation to get out of control, and if you expect it could.
5: I don't think that we're going to see inflation get out of control. So first of all, I think that the Federal Reserve Chair it does not have that much power, right? The FOMC makes decisions by committee that vote, and there's a lot of sensible people. You saw some dissenters. Those dissenters were saying it's time to raise rates. I think the reason they didn't raise rates is there's a really good argument for not having raised rates yet. If I was on the board, I might not have voted to raise rates either this time around. But if what we continue to see is pretty good employment, but ongoing inflation running 2.5% to 3.5% to 4%, absolutely they're going to have to raise rates sometime very soon. And I think that, you know, fundamentally, I think that they will have. That will happen. The institution of the Federal Reserve has been shook very hard over the last year, and it turns out is very difficult to break. And I think we should all feel really reassured by that.
2: All of that said, does the jobs report on Friday, Betsy, tell us anything new?
5: Well, you know, every month we get a new big collection of data. What we saw was a slightly weaker report last month. I, you know, remember that it's incremental adjustments. So you don't want to, it's not going to be a whole new day when we get 1 month's worth of data, but it is going to tell us, are we continuing to see job growth? What do the revisions from the last couple of months look like? Should we continue to feel pretty confident that the labor market's strong? My personal take is the jobs data has looked so strong for the last year that even a bad report, let's say we have really a bad report next month, it wouldn't convince me that all of a sudden employment was a bigger issue than inflation. And I'm just going to say out loud, for those of you who don't know me, I am like the biggest dove out there, right? So I'm a big dove, but I still think we've seen really strong employment growth over the past year. And this inflation is just sticky, sticky, sticky. And I really want to see it, you know, taken care of before it gets harder to take care of.
3: All right. Self-proclaimed dove, Betsy Stevenson, thank you so much for joining us on Balance of Power. And the rally that's added $3.7 trillion to the S&P 500 took a breather today. For the details now, we turn to Power Moves with Bloomberg's Nora Melinda, who joins live from World Headquarters in New York. Nora.
6: A faded risk appetite on Wall Street today. We did see pretty much earnings and a U.S.-Iran deal optimism really driving the market today. Strong earnings reports coming out from several companies, but we saw some laggards with Alphabet, AMD, and Amazon, the biggest laggards in the market. That essentially driving the S&P 500 to end lower by about 0.2%. The Nasdaq 100 lower by 0.8%. There was some commentary that also came out from the Fed's Neel Kashkari saying that it's time for the Fed to gradually begin raising rates. So as you take a look at the Treasury market, it wasn't too interesting, a bit of a nothing burger, but holding steady, seeing the 10-year right now still in focus and keeping an eye on that there. We're seeing the 10-year yield sitting at about 4.6%. And a lot of these earnings still, of course, underscoring this AI optimism. You saw scrutiny when it comes to SpaceX, still seeing results that were strong. But the question is that AI spend. So the attention in the market still remains on the tech industry more broadly. And geopolitics, of course, as I mentioned, in focus. We do see oil holding tight, about steady right now. We do see Brent crude sitting at about $79 a barrel. And, of course, a lot of earnings to parse after the closing bell today with all eyes on SanDisk.
2: All right, Nora, thank you so much. Bloomberg's Nora Melinda with the latest on the markets. We thank you. Coming up, the hard part may be just starting for Abdul El-Sayed following his close win in Michigan. Now faces the task of uniting Democrats for the general election. Nia Malika Henderson joins us next on where Michigan's Democratic Senate nominee goes from here on Balance of Power, only on Bloomberg TV and radio.

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2: It's Balance of Power on Bloomberg TV and radio. Alongside Kaylee Lyons, I'm Joe Matthew. Abdul El-Sayed's victory in Michigan yesterday was the latest success for the party's progressive wing as Democrats look to bridge the divide in order to gain back control of the House and Senate in November. Joining us now for more on the victory and what follows it, Nia Malika Henderson, Bloomberg opinion columnist, with the headline, "This should be El-Sayed's to-do list now." Aren't you making this easy to write the roadmap for him? As you write, it's great to have you back, Nia.
3: Good to be here.
2: He needs support beyond the cool kids on the internet. So what's the first stop on the to-do list?
3: Listen, I think he's got to call Jim Clyburn, who criticized him during this primary for not having robust African-American support in Detroit, in Wayne County, in those areas. And you saw that in the returns. Haley Stevens nearly pulled this off, even though she looked way behind in a lot of the polls. She nearly pulled it off because she was very, very...
0: Your opening trade.
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2: It's Balance of Power on Bloomberg TV and radio. Alongside Kaylee Lyons, I'm Joe Matthew. Abdul El-Sayed's victory in Michigan yesterday was the latest success for the party's progressive wing as Democrats look to bridge the divide in order to gain back control of the House and Senate in November. Joining us now for more on the victory and what follows it, Nia Malika Henderson, Bloomberg opinion columnist, with the headline, "This should be El-Sayed's to-do list now." Aren't you making this easy to write the roadmap for him? As you write, it's great to have you back, Nia.
3: Good to be here.
2: He needs support beyond the cool kids on the internet. So what's the first stop on the to-do list?
3: Listen, I think he's got to call Jim Clyburn, who criticized him during this primary for not having robust African-American support in Detroit, in Wayne County, in those areas. And you saw that in the returns. Haley Stevens nearly pulled this off, even though she looked way behind in a lot of the polls. She nearly pulled it off because she was very, very strong among Democrats' traditional base of African-American voters, older voters as well. Mm-hmm. And listen, if you're Abdul El-Sayed, congratulations. You beat the centrist candidate who had the backing of Schumer and a lot of outside spending, but there is now a lot of work to do to piece together the Democratic coalition, which is split almost down the middle, right? And the difference
2: is... 1 point apart.
3: Yeah, I mean, the difference is between, you know, it's age, it's, you know, sort of generational, it's ideological. Mm-hmm. And so he's got a lot of work to do to speak to a broader coalition and make it a real big tent party. And then he's got the general, right, to worry about as well.
4: Well, is the job convince those people not to vote for Mike Rogers, to vote for you instead? Or is the job simply to convince those people to participate?
3: Yeah, I think that's right. And I do think he is somewhat lucky in the sense that his movement, they're obviously backing him, right? And traditional voters, they're not protest voters, right? They're not going to stay home. They're not going to go vote for a third party. They are much more likely to fall in line than sort of the cadre of voters that that are already following El-Sayed. So that part, I think, will take some doing. I think he'll be able to get it done. But then, of course, he's got to pivot to a general election. And you already know what the playbook from Republicans are going to be. It's essentially that he's a radical, he's extremist, which I think, and we should be honest about this, it hits differently, right, to call someone an extremist who is Muslim, right? Mm-hmm. It kind of, you know, it lands differently, right? I think those sorts of attacks, anytime you're talking about a person of color, a person of a different faith,

0: And in Mike Rogers is going to be a very tough out for the Democrat. And listen, they need to hold serve if you're a Democrat, right? If you want to regain the Senate, you've got to hold on to Michigan, you've got to hold on to Georgia, and then grow from there. You have a real problem if you're a Democrat and you can't hold on to
1: Michigan.
0: Must win. Yeah.
2: Yep. All right. Bloomberg opinion columnist Nia Malika Henderson, thank you so much. You can, of course, find her latest on The Terminal and online. And still ahead here, ever heard of the Education Freedom Tax Credit? Former Virginia Governor Glenn Youngkin wants you to know about it and for more states to opt into it. He joins us live for more on his new policy group, data centers, and his party.

0: routine.
1: Guys,
0: buckle up. Nothing is more important than our kids. So who'd be against scholarships for tuition, tutoring, services for kids with disabilities, all paid for by a federal tax credit with no state dollars?
2: Welcome back to Balance of Power on Bloomberg TV and radio. Alongside Joe Matthew, I'm Kaitlee Lyons. And that's part of a campaign by Empowering America's Parents, a new policy group launching a multi-million dollar media blitz heading into the midterms, supporting the Education Freedom Tax Credit, a scholarship program to promote school choice that was created by last year's One Big Beautiful Bill. The group was launched by former Republican Governor Glenn Youngkin of Virginia, and he's joining us now in our D.C. studio. Governor, welcome to Bloomberg.
3: Great.
2: It's good to
3: Great
2: have
3: to be
2: you here.
3: With you. Thank you for having me. And thanks for really shining a bright light on this critical topic, which is education freedom for families all across the country, simply enabled by governors opting in.
2: Well, so talk to us about what it is they would be opting in here and whether this would in some way detract from public schools.
3: Yeah, well, as part, as you said, as part of President

0: President Trump's Working Families Tax Cut Act, the education freedom tax credits were enabled, and they unlock state-by-state scholarship opportunities where if you want to support scholarships in Virginia, because I opted in, I was the first governor to opt in, then you can donate up to $1,700 and get an immediate full tax deduction from your federal return. And those scholarships can then be used for tuition, they can be used for tutoring, they can be used for equipment, they can be used for transportation, they can be used for families that have a developmentally disabled child who need extra services, students who are going to private school, but also students in public school. And it's funded by private donations and a tax credit. And therefore, it doesn't take a single dollar away from state education funds. And in fact, it's additive to it. And so there's really no reason why a governor would not opt into this. And we have 30 states that have opted in, but we have 20 that haven't. And the 20 that haven't, I believe, are putting politics in front of the needs of their citizens, because these scholarships can be life-changing. And therefore, I'm asking governors across the country, opt in. And we're going to work through Empowering America's Parents to educate American citizens and families that this is available to them, but they need to reach out to their governor and tell them to opt in.
1: So where are the politics here? Why are people saying no? Is this being seen as a glorified voucher program? What would be the opposition?
0: Well, the primary opposition comes from the teachers unions.
1: Okay.
0: Because they don't want to see anything damage the monopoly hold that they have on education today, when in fact they should be for this. Because it not only, yes, provides opportunities for private school tuition for families that otherwise couldn't afford it, but it provides also funds and scholarships for students in public school.
1: Mm-hmm.
0: And the bottom line is, the way this is structured, that over 90% of America's students would be eligible. I mean, this is as close to universal school choice as we can get. And the idea that it takes money away from public education is just wrong. And therefore, we should start telling the truth. And governors should opt in and not put politics in front of their kids.
2: Well, I have to ask you, as you are clearly focusing a lot of your political capital on this initiative at a time when the country is at war, it's fueling higher gas prices, people have affordability challenges that they often talk about, from gas to groceries to health care. Why is school choice such an important issue?
0: Well, first of all, affordability is the top issue in voters' minds right now. And I understand why. I mean, listen, the Biden-era inflation that was unleashed on our nation has had a long tail. And it still presents itself at the grocery store and lots of other places. And, of course, with crude prices that have been elevated because of the Iran conflict, we're seeing gas prices elevated as well. But now we see them coming back down. And of course, oil prices today are around $75, and we're seeing gas prices come back down. And I think the work that is being done by Kevin Warsh will also translate into really deinflationary kinds of policies. And as a result, I think we're going to see coming into the fall, you know, a real opportunity for us to celebrate the strong economy that we have, but also recognize that this concern about affordability is real. Now, affordability also translates itself into, how am I paying for my child's either tuition at a private school or for the things they need to go to public school? And education is a huge issue in voters' minds. 75% of voters say that K through 12 education is one of their top three issues when they vote. Of course, affordability is the top one. And so here's a chance for us to really push for governors to opt into a program that addresses two real issues for voters. Affordability, because it provides scholarships that don't cost their state anything in an area that they really care deeply about, of course, which is the education of their children.
1: Well, so you're speaking to affordability in a very compelling way. The president is actually speaking to it right now in Las Vegas by way of the One Big Beautiful Bill and No Tax on Tips, where this very program that we're talking about was born. But he's also said that Republicans have won on affordability and that it's a Democrat hoax. Is that not the right view?
0: Well, I think what we all know is that the record inflation that was unleashed during Joe Biden has a long tail. And the Democrats have done a really good job of trying to convince Americans that the economy is failing. And therefore, what a lot of people are seeing every day, which is, of course, elevated prices resulting back from 2 or 3 years ago.
1: But you had a tariff regime and a war in the Middle East, and they're ever higher.
0: Yeah, well, I think what we've demonstrated first is that the war in the Middle East is a real impact on fuel prices. And and we know fuel prices are a major contributor to prices and everything else. It's a, it, you know, crude's a meaningful input into most manufacturing processes. Yeah. And, of course, transportation costs for every good that's transported around the country. And so as gas prices went up, of course, we've seen some pressure, upward pressure on inflation.
1: Sure.
0: And I think as gas prices come back down, we're going to see this inflationary pressure relieved and we're going to see prices abate. This is what we've seen time in and time out when it comes to gas prices moving up and down. And that's why I think it's so important today for us to recognize the underlying economy is really strong. Listen, the GDP print that was at 1.5% in the last quarter was really masking incredibly strong growth in consumer spending and in business investment. And the only detractor from it was, in fact, large inputs of machinery and tools that are going into all the factories that are being built all over the United States. Mm-hmm. And so I think we also see, as Secretary Bessin said earlier, a real opportunity for real strong GDP growth in the back half of the year as the record exports that we had in the second quarter are actually going to take charge over imports. And I think we're going to see GDP very strong in the back half.
2: Mm-hmm. Well, you mentioned factories being built. It's not just factories. It's also data centers. This is obviously something that Virginia knows very well. Dana Center Alley is not too far away from us now. And I wonder, as a former governor, how you're viewing the current debate around the proper approach policy-wise to data centers and regulating their development. We saw a moratorium put in place in New York by Governor Hochul, but this seems to be bipartisan. Governor Abbott yesterday says that no data centers in Texas are moving forward until an audit is completed. What's the right approach here?
0: So the data center debate is a real debate around issues that matter a lot to voters. And so my first approach on the data center debate is it needs to first take place at the local level. Because at least in Virginia, and I can't speak for how it works in every other state, the localities are where data centers are approved. So I've always felt that local governments, county supervisory boards and city councils should be where these decisions are taken for the zoning and all the appropriate permitting for a data center in their locality. And if a locality doesn't want it, well, then they shouldn't take it. I think, second of all, the issues around power are real issues. Mm-hmm. And the president has gone to work to push all of the developers to put power behind the meter. And in Virginia, when I was governor, we actually passed a bill that I signed that enabled our regulatory authority to create customized rates so that large users of power would pay more. And appropriately so, pay more because they're the ones who are using large amounts of power. I think these kinds of developments are really important. Listen, there's a lot of money that's going to be invested in the data center community and supply chains.
2: Is there too much money?
0: Well, supply chains come with it. And, you know, one of the things that I have wanted to just make sure I correct the record on is there are a lot of jobs that do come with data centers, a lot of them. And some of them are missed because it's the supply chain that comes into it. Everything from the power supply equipment manufacturers and the HVAC equipment manufacturers and the folks that put the racks and stacks together and the service companies. It's tens of thousands of jobs in Virginia. And so this debate is not one we should dismiss. And in fact, I strongly have advised government leaders and, of course, the business leaders to engage with communities and listen to their concerns. And it's upon them to actually provide good answers. And if they can't get those answers, then the communities are going to say no. Mm-hmm. And this is what this is all about. They should not be forced on communities because communities should have this final say. But it is incumbent on the developers and the hyperscalers to recognize that there's real pushback and they got to go to work in order to address some of these major concerns.
1: That's fascinating to hear from you, especially knowing Virginia was the data center capital. Maybe it still is. Keep your governor's hat on, but put your old Carlisle hat back on as well. The question that Kaylee followed up on there, there's a real concern in the market that this is the late 90s all over again. You were in Virginia when AOL was the biggest media company in the world. We were laying fiber everywhere, building all those data centers. And then there was obviously a few difficult years after that as we digested all that spending. Does that rhyme with what's happening now?
0: Well, my personal view is that the investment decisions that are being made around data centers are directly tied to revenue streams that are coming off the back end.
1: Yeah.
0: And so this is infrastructure. This is infrastructure that's required for national security in order to make sure that we can enable our successful competition with China.
1: Yeah.
0: But it's also infrastructure that comes with contractual counterparties. And that means that these data centers particularly have revenue that meet their investment needs. I mean, that's the core to any investment decision. Now, if you're building things and with hope, build it and they will come mentality,
1: sure.
0: Well, then, you may have some challenges. But the vast majority of the data center development is coming with contractual obligations in order to use the compute that's there. Let me just get back to the core issue, though. The core issue is that many, many Americans are concerned.
1: Mm-hmm.
0: And therefore, we need to go to work to discuss these concerns and address them. And if there are concerns around water, let's talk about it. And let's make sure that we're taking care of our water resources. If there's concerns around power, let's make sure that we have rate constructs that demands that our data center hyperscalers are paying a much higher rate because they're using much more power and that they're bringing their own power when they can. But let's do this in a constructive way where we have this dialogue with community members so that they can reflect their views eventually in who they elect to represent them in their local governments.
2: Yeah. Well, and we certainly are seeing this as a live issue in this midterm cycle and in 2026. We've heard a lot about it across our conversations across the country. I would imagine it very well could be in 2028 as well. And we have to ask you about 2028, Governor, because I'm sure you're well aware that people are wondering if you will eventually throw your hat in the ring to run for president. President Trump suggests that he likes J.D. Vance and Marco Rubio, and potentially there could be a Vance-Rubio ticket in the offing. Would you rule out running against a chosen taker of the mantle?
0: Yeah, I've been asked this a lot, and I've answered it the same way every time, which is I don't anticipate being on the debate stage. Somebody just asked me in an interview, is this about 2028? I said, no. Jerry Baker asked me in an interview recently when I was with someone who's clearly running on the Democrat side, will we see you both in the debate stage? I said, no. I'm really focused on issues that I believe translate into better futures for Virginians and Americans. And education right now is one of those most important topics. Listen, K-12 education in America is broken. We know this. Mm-hmm. We have literally 60 to 70% of our young students who aren't proficient in reading and in math. We see this declining as opposed to improving as many, many states are actually reducing expectations for their kids in order to tell a lie to their parents that they're doing well. And meanwhile, they can't read and write. This is the travesty of K-12 education. And this is why we have to unleash school choice like we are, but we also have to fundamentally transform our public education by raising expectations of excellence, by providing multiple pathways for students so that they can pursue their passion and maybe get an industry-recognized credential right out of school and go to work in one of these great fields. In Virginia, we drove that in a big way to the point where we had 90% of our students who graduated with an industry-recognized credential. Mm-hmm. I mean, this is hugely enabling for students. But on top of that, we got the cell phones out of school. We had record investments into teacher salaries and budgets. It takes all of this, but we have to enable parents to be at the head of the table. And when we do that and we focus on transforming public education, I think we have a shot of transforming our education system from the failure that it is today to a successful education system that unlocks the dreams of our kids.
1: I feel like a speech like that would be noticed in 2028. I don't know about
2: just
1: you.
2: Just point of clarity. No, not on the debate stage in 2028 or ever.
0: Well, that's what everybody keeps asking me, and I keep answering it the same way over and over and over again.
2: Okay.
0: And so, again, this issue is one for the here and now.
1: Yeah.
0: Governors have to opt in by January 1st, 2027. So they literally have 4+ months to get moving. And that's why places like Pennsylvania and Wisconsin and Michigan and Arizona, where we have Democrat governors with citizens who want this, who haven't opted in, they should feel the pressure from their citizens to opt in to this great program that provides these great scholarships.
1: You just worked in some swing states also. You know, we have, it's a problem when they stop asking you about 28, right? You don't mind if we go there. Thank you.
0: I mean, listen, at the end of the day, I am really humbled every time we have this discussion, but I've been consistent from the day
1: I was
0: elected as
1: governor.
0: You know, there are really important issues at hand, most important issues at hand. And one of the things I deeply respect about Vice President Vance is he is saying to everybody, focus on 2026.
1: Right.
0: Please focus on 2026. Yeah. Because, listen, what we've seen, of course, is what we saw in Michigan last night, where the Democrat Party is waging a battle for its very soul. And you see socialists winning it.
1: Yeah.
0: And now you have a socialist candidate for Senate in Michigan, and you're about to see
2: he's
0: a
2: not
0: socialist.
2: A member of the DSA.
0: But you see what he espouses, and I think this is once again reflective of the effort of far left candidates to present themselves as moderates when in fact we know they're not. And look at Abigail Spanberger. I mean, she campaigned as a moderate in Virginia, and on day one she moved hard left. And Virginians don't like it. I mean, she has the lowest approval ratings of any governor in modern time in Virginia because it was a bait and switch. And that's what we're going to see out of these far left candidates who then try to pretend that they're moderates so they can get elected. And then they're going to turn around and govern just like he has said over and over again. And we're going to see Francesca Hong nominated on Monday or Tuesday in Wisconsin as a governor's candidate. And she wants to get rid of Thanksgiving. I mean, come on. This stuff is really, really crazy stuff. And I think it's a chance for Americans, Republicans, independents, and Democrats to come together and say, we're going to stand for the basic belief system of this nation. Yeah. We're going to disagree on things. We're allowed to disagree on things, and we can disagree without being disagreeable all the time. But we have to stand for the principles that make America, America, and not let the socialists actually take over, not just the Democrat Party, but America.
1: Well, thank you for weighing in on that. You know, we're just playing with you on the
0: No,
1: it's
0: I
1: good
0: know.
1: To see you. Stay in touch with us throughout this midterm cycle and let us know how the program's going with the remaining 20 states. That's, of course, Glenn Youngkin, the former governor of Virginia. Coming up on Balance of Power, we assemble our political panel as President Trump speaks affordability in Vegas. It's next on Balance of Power, only on Bloomberg TV and radio.

0: It's Balance of Power on Bloomberg TV and radio. Thanks for joining. I'm Joe Matthew alongside Kaylee Lyons as we assemble our political panel. Democratic strategist Jim Kessler is with us, Executive Vice President for Policy at Third Way, alongside Republican strategist Sarah Chamberlain, President, CEO of the Republican Main Street Partnership. We're coming off an in-depth conversation with Glenn Youngkin and others this hour who have been weighing in on what happened last night in Michigan. The view of the Democrat first, by 1 point. If this were a different economic backdrop, would we be talking about Haley Stevens as nominee?
1: Yeah, I think so. And look, this, I obviously represent the more central swing of the Democratic Party. It was not a good night for us last night. But also, it was not a good night for the far left either. She was, El Sayed was expected to win by 15 points, 150,000 votes. It was a very narrow victory. I think the revolution, you know, the Democratic Socialist Revolution, which he is not a member of the DSA, but he's close to it, I think it hit a speed bump last night. So I think both the centrists and the far left have reason to be celebrate a little bit and also be concerned.
2: And is Mike Rogers just in the celebratory camp today,
3: Absolutely,
2: Sarah?
3: We sure are. So he is a great candidate. He is not a far right. He's very Main Street, middle of the road. He was a member of Main Street when he was in the House. We got the best candidate possible last night. I mean, the man is a socialist. And
2: yet he lost in Michigan in a year that Trump won Michigan in 2024. So what would be different?
3: He underperformed President Trump. That is true. But he's learned a lot in the last 2 years. He understood his mistakes, and he's running a much better campaign. I really think the Senate's going to come down to Michigan, and I'd rather be us than the Democrats at this point.
0: Donald Trump agrees, as he wrote on Truth Social, great news for the Republican Party. I'll say it, a communist loser who hates Jews and Israel is the projected winner in his race with the socialist. Apparently, Haley Stevens now a socialist. Is that what you're planning to hear for the next several months? How do you run against that?
1: Right. So, look, El Sayed has work to do, okay? I mean, he has to convince Michigan voters that he is not an extremist, that he is not in love with Hassan Piker, the far, ultra-far left streamer that he's been hanging around with that says America deserved 9/11. Like, he has real work to do to win this election. I think he's got a bit of an advantage because the environment is so bad. He starts with a touchdown lead, but it's a four-quarter game. And Mike Rogers, I mean, I think Republicans really feel like we have a shot here in what is really a bleak environment for Republicans.
2: Well, Republicans may be feeling less confident in Ohio now, specifically about the seat that is currently held by Congressman Max Miller, who, of course, is facing allegations of domestic and child abuse. There's been calls for him to drop out. The deadline, I believe, is today. Sarah, I don't know if your expectation is that he will drop his reelection bid, but does that mean that this seat is going to be lost?
3: It is certainly endangered. I know Max Miller very well. Professionally, he's always been great to work with. I don't know anything about his personal life other than what's come out, which is a huge problem. But it does put this seat in play for Democrats. I do not see him stepping away at this point. Some of the lawyers who looked at it said technically it might have until Saturday. Tonight at midnight is not totally the deadline. I don't know about that, but it certainly is an issue in Ohio.
4: It's a
3: very sad situation, especially for the two-year-old daughter.
0: I was quoting the old Wall Street line, a healthy bull market takes out its own trash. This is something for Congress to handle, for the Speaker to handle if he does not step down?
1: Yeah, probably. And, you know, we've seen this before with, now I'm blanking on his name, now Tom Suozzi has that seat.
0: Santos.
1: George Santos, like, there's a point where you've got to step in here. And the allegations against Max Miller, like, they're so severe.
0: Yeah.
1: Like, they're so over the top. He's got to go.
2: Will it take a phone call from President Trump, Sarah?
3: President Trump's already called him. So I don't know what it's going to take. Max seems pretty dug in at this point. So I don't know what can get him off the ticket. Obviously, he's now requesting an ethics investigation, which I think would be helpful.
0: Chuck Edwards just came off of one.
3: He did. I know Chuck
0: Republican
3: Edwards
0: from North Carolina.
3: Well,
0: this is odd because he did push back at first. He's apparently 3:30 in the morning on Twitter dropping his reelection bid. This is tough for a thin margin.
3: So he was already down to start with. I mean, he is a member of Main Street. He was down double digits. The Democrats have a very strong candidate. Candidates matter. And Chuck and his wife just decided it was time. I know him professionally. I don't know the personal side. But this is a sad situation, and we'll
4: it's
3: be sorry to see
4: him. It's more heartburn for Mike Johnson, though.
3: It is more heartburn for Mike Johnson, and this too is a seat that it would potentially going to lose. Depends on who steps in, but it's such a late date now to step in.
2: We have 30 seconds left, Jim. But net, with everything we've just discussed, how are you feeling about Democrats' prospects, Senate and House?
1: I feel very good because in the Senate, Democrats really have the candidates in most states: North Carolina, Alaska, Ohio, Iowa, Texas, that can win. Michigan's going to be a challenge. Maine is still a challenge.
2: All right. Jim Kessler and Sarah Chamberlain, our political panel this evening. Thanks for joining us on Balance of Power. And we'll see you back here tomorrow on Bloomberg TV.

0: reporter, and this is Bloomberg.
1: Since taking office, my administration has launched the most sweeping border and immigration crackdown in American history.
2: Immigrant rights groups again sounding the alarm over what they say is an intensifying violent crackdown across Oregon.
3: Our immigrant community has been under attack in a way that we haven't seen, not at this magnitude and not in this chaotic way. You can comply, you can go to court, you can do the process and still get picked up.
4: So many of our clients right now are experiencing that fall of, but I don't understand. I'm following all the rules. Why did they detain me?
5: We had kind of understood that the administration was going to move unlawfully and use a lot of illegal tactics to achieve this mass deportation goal. It would be aggressive, and the law didn't really matter to them.
6: Police, police, go!

0: this was the last case in court for. That will get shredded. Attorney action shots.
1: My name is Stephen Manning. I am the executive director for Innovation Law Lab. Here at Law Lab, our mission is to promote and protect the rights and prosperity of the immigrant and refugee community. We say the best way to defend your rights is to use them. And if we don't use them, they vanish.
2: Tengo que usted entró a los Estados Unidos en más o menos el primero de mayo de 2021. ¿Eso es la única vez cuando usted entró a los Estados Unidos?
1: In Oregon, we've worked really hard on making lawyers available at no cost to the community. One of our biggest pushes was to be able to get people's asylum applications on file so they could move forward with their process. So standing up workshops, asylum legal clinics.
3: Hay unas instrucciones y pueden ir contestando cada pregunta llenando las cajitas, ¿okay?
1: We've also thought about, like, lawyers need to go out into the community. And so we have this thing called the Justice Bus.
0: So Justice Bus, access to justice everywhere.
1: This actual vehicle that can go to places that need lawyers on site.
0: So this is a consultation space. Consultation spaces, you can get people in here. And then we have the canopy that comes out on the side. So then we can also have like a lobby space out there.
1: So the physical bus, so this is our ski bus and our camper van. And we're like, yeah, you know what? This is where this is actually needed more than us going skiing. Kind of like a makeover. Is it an extreme makeover? Maybe. Last year was within the law. Obviously, there would be disagreements about what the law could mean or certain interpretations, but that's normal. It was a system that functioned.
4: Get on the ground.
1: But what's happening now, it's all different.
4: I got rights to talk, bro.
5: You got no rights here.
4: I do.
1: Now it's just about preserving the shreds of democracy within the immigration space that exists, preventing people's expulsion back into very dangerous places. So the stakes are just absolutely different.
6: Immigration enforcement raids are initiated across Texas.
7: Growing tensions over mass deportations in Los Angeles.
8: We saw the administration call in the National Guard on LA. You know, immigration raids have not happened here in Oregon, but certainly we have seen just an increase in attack on our immigrant community. I'm going to be speaking at this rally to really condemn the actions of the administration. Hey, y'all. I'm one of the speakers.
9: Hi, how are you? I'm Lee.
8: I'm Issa. I work at Innovation Law Lab.
9: Oh, right. I think I've heard of that.
8: We need Oregon leaders to ensure that our state stands strong. Let's protect the place we call home. And if ICE wants to find out what the Constitution means in Oregon, we will not back down.
10: I come from a mixed status family. That means there are people in my immediate family that have citizenship. There are people who have no documents. The personal is always in the work.
11: When immigrant rights are under attack, what do we do?
12: Stand up, fight back.
13: ICE detained four people at the courthouse who were seeking asylum.
14: Taken out of immigration court and into custody.
15: This man was the last of four immigrants taken into custody.
10: You know, we started to see this practice where ICE attorneys would ask judges to dismiss people's cases. The judge would then dismiss the case, and there would be ICE agents outside waiting to pick up that person.
16: ICE is asking immigration judges across the country to dismiss the court cases of certain migrants so the agency can arrest them once their hearings end and place them in a fast-track deportation process.
17: Usually it's a good thing if the government drops charges against you, but here they're dismissing proceedings in order to put you in a form of proceedings where you have fewer rights to actually speed up your deportation.
0: So far, it's not happening here in Portland.
17: Not yet.
0: They started rolling it out last week. Phoenix, San Diego, LA, Seattle. So we were anticipating it starting sometime this week.
13: ICE detained four people at the courthouse who were seeking asylum.
14: Taken out of immigration court and into custody.
15: This man was the last of four immigrants taken into custody.
10: You know, we started to see this practice where ICE attorneys would ask judges to dismiss people's cases. The judge would then dismiss the case, and there would be ICE agents outside waiting to pick up that person.
16: ICE is asking immigration judges across the country to dismiss the court cases of certain migrants so the agency can arrest them once their hearings end and place them in a fast-track deportation process.
17: Usually it's a good thing if the government drops charges against you, but here they're dismissing proceedings in order to put you in a form of proceedings where you have fewer rights to actually speed up your deportation.
0: So far, it's not happening here in Brooklyn.
17: Not yet.
0: Not yet. They rolled it out, started rolling it out last week. Phoenix, San Diego, LA, Seattle. So we were anticipating it starting sometime this week. So we're just preparing.
1: It violates the Constitution because they did it without regard for anybody's due process rights. I think it's going to get really, really bad. And I think

0: court cases generate a lot of documents. So our client, YZLH, is seeking asylum in the United States. He went to immigration court. He's completely followed all the rules. Every single rule he has followed at immigration court. They grabbed him. They have power to do so. But it still has to be lawful. Like, they've got to do it within the confines of the Constitution. The government did not do that at all in this case in YZLH. They literally, like, grab him and let's go.
1: We would ask the court to find that petitioner's parole, grant of parole under 8 U.S.C. 1182 D5 has not expired of its own accord. That, two, the purpose of petitioner's parole was to seek protection in the U.S.
2: You could combine these two if you want to make it shorter. Flight risk or danger.
0: Stairs, elevator.
1: Stairs. It's disturbing how a little has been a surprise, other than, I'd say, the speed with which everything's happened.
0: Yeah. And here, I think we're going to see Mike, because we're going to move right into the courthouse.
3: Did you see, were you in there?
4: What happened?
3: We won, but I got to go get him out. So I got to go.
1: He's in Tacoma at the moment. We are working as we speak to get him released because the court has ordered his release today. The judge issued a very clear, unequivocal order from the bench that he needs to be released today. That he has been unlawfully detained since June 5th, and he needs to be released today.
5: You did great.
6: You did great there. You did great here. You killed it.
7: You won.
8: I know.
0: That's what you call justice. He should never have been detained in the first place, right? But if that wrong happens, there is a way to get a remedy. And it gives me hope that the system, our judicial system, recognizes the illegality and will remedy it. So I do have hope. When we were researching, so we were preparing our briefs, we came across this German lawyer who wrote this Law Review article, Ernest Frankel. He was practicing law during the rise of the Nazis, so one of the few Jewish lawyers who still had their license, able to practice. And he started writing about the dual state. Two states of being, right? So it's in one he called the normative state. Most people will spend most of their lives in the normative state, right? So, like, the law still exists here in the U.S. Like, we have our mortgage law and our contract law. We all stop at stop signs still. But then there's this other place, this sort of legal abyss that he talked about, which is he called the prerogative state. Whatever the prerogative of the leader, here the DHS administrators, right? But whoever's in charge, whatever they say, becomes the law. So there is no law.
3: Do you ever watch Stranger Things? It's very much like Stranger Things. At any moment in time, you could get ripped from the normal state into the prerogative state. Law exists only because we believe it exists, right? It's like, so we have to get courts to believe that there's still law and that they will then enforce law.
0: Previously, the U.S., we'd had the rule of law, which means all the laws apply. We had that as this bedrock. But that doesn't exist right now.
9: So today we are going to be hosting a press conference for Rigoberto Hernández Hernández, a wildland firefighter that was detained and arrested as he was actively fighting the Bear Gulch fire in Washington.
10: This video shows Customs and Border Patrol agents moving in on crews working the Bear Gulch fire in the Olympic Peninsula. They lined them up and started taking pictures of their IDs.
11: On August 27th, Armed Border Patrol agents working with National Park Rangers illegally arrested Mr. Hernández. Mr. Hernández invoked his Fifth Amendment right to remain silent, and the federal agents arrested him despite having no warrant or reasonable suspicion. If CBP can unlawfully detain someone in secret without notice or access to counsel, then no one's due process rights are safe.

this morning, we got notice that the attorneys for ICE motioned to dismiss their immigration proceedings and that they're going to release him. So we're going to drive over to Tacoma to pick him up. Honestly, kind of shocked that it turned around so quickly.

0: Does it feel weird being in Oregon? A little.
1: It was mainly like a mentality game. So, and I mean that as in, you know, you wake up and it's on you how you take about your day. It's either you could dwell on your situation or you just try to make the best out of it. And that's what I did. And there were some pretty good souls that I met in there. You know, they were good people. I heard their situations. You know, it's just what they do to immigrants.
2: All right, man. All right, thank you for your help.
3: Yeah, sure, man. We'll be talking. So, all right. Yeah. Don't worry.
4: Yeah. The days that we do get wins, those are really good. But then there's other days that it's heartbreaking. If we're able to get one person out of detention, it's worth it. So just working for the one right now.

0: outrage growing among immigrant advocates. They say more than 200 people have been arrested in the last few weeks just here in Oregon.
1: ICE and Border Patrol are recklessly and violently targeting Oregonians on their way to work.
2: Portland is burning to the ground. You have agitators, insurrectionists. All you have to do is look at the television.
3: The Trump regime is like, wants to punish Oregon, wants to punish Portland, right? And is, you know, calling it war ravaged. The detentions are more violent, the arrests are more violent. They're moving people really quickly, faster than the lawyers can operate. At the ICE facility here, there are people who are detained inside who want lawyers, and there are free lawyers outside, but the government won't let the people see the lawyers and won't let the lawyers see the people. That's not due process.
4: I'm an attorney, I'd like to get access.
5: So this is Kate, that's our lawyer. And she's there. She's like, I got my papers, I'm the lawyer, they're inside. And there's all these guys up there with the guns. They're like, who are you? No, we're closed.
6: Come back Monday, man, we're closed.
5: And then they don't let her in.

0: So we're going to dial in now. So if you've got audio,
1: turn off the audio.
0: We're asking the judge to, you know, just like restore due process and return to the status quo of the Fifth Amendment. The court's now going to consider what they're going to do, and they're going to act with some urgency. Even if she rules against us, this case still goes on. Like, we still have a, this is just like the first stage of the case.
1: We still do not have a decision on our access to counsel case, which we had hoped to have a decision this morning.
2: We got the justice bus right outside the window there. We're ready to go.
0: The judge scheduled another hearing. She specifically wants more facts to demonstrate the denials of access before she grants the thing that we've asked for. Almost simultaneously, we got word that there's at least 31 individuals who were scooped up in a whole series of warrantless arrests. So those simultaneous things are happening right now.

0: 15.
1: Guys,
0: buckle up.
2: Got a key, got a wallet, got a license.
3: Yesterday was a really shitty day. We did a lot of really great work. We're getting two people out. I didn't sleep last night, by the way. I should look.
4: Oh, Steven.
5: And we got someone out earlier this week that we totally forgot about because we were consumed by this yesterday, so.
3: We got someone else.
5: So three people released this week.
4: So there's a press conference today. Our attorneys from Innovation and Law Lab were able to swiftly reach and file a habeas petition for five of those detained. This is what due process looks like when attorneys can access their clients. If everyone who ICE snatched from our community were allowed to meet with an attorney, how many more families would be whole tonight? I think the level of violence and the level of just sweeps that are happening, I think, is just another level that we have not seen in decades. People don't go to get gas anymore as regularly, or they're sending other friends to get gas for them because they're afraid of getting pulled over. Just like trying to bandage our way through and try to protect as many people as we can.

0: getting our little hearing room ready.
1: Please enter the pen followed by the pound key.
2: We brought a lot of evidence to that case. Lawyers testified, community members testified, impacted individuals testified. We had data, all kinds of evidence. And I was astounded by the closing argument by the government lawyer. It had two pieces to it. One was thank these people who are out there every day risking their lives to deport people. And the second piece is that the whole purpose of this case is to leverage the machinery of the judiciary to prevent the deportations. Which is exactly what the case is about. That's called the Fifth Amendment. It's like, that is the machinery of the judiciary. That closing argument to me was, these men who are enforcing this immigration law, they are above the law.

0: his closing?
1: It's not a strategy to the judge. It's a strategy for the Ninth Circuit judges who they're going to, like, appeal this to, and it's a strategy for their press release that they're going to issue about, you know, radical Oregonians.
2: So now Judge Aiken has told us that she's taking under advisement, which means she is going to go back and think about it. I don't know that we will get a decision before the new year. So now we wait.

0: try to meet a senator real quick?
1: Hey!
0: Are you feeling ready? Scared? Nervous?
1: A little nervous, but...
0: You're going to do great.
2: I was fighting a wildland fire in the Olympic Peninsula when I was arrested by Border Patrol. I am an Oregonian, and I'm grateful that this program existed so that my attorneys could fight my unlawful detention. I know I'm just one of many Oregonians who have been targeted by unlawful arrest, and I'm here because we all need to be able to access an attorney at some of the most critical moments in our life.
0: We heard stories from Rigoberto, many other individuals who have been detained. When you bring people who are directly impacted by what's going on, it grounds you. It brings everything to what we're really about and why we do the work that we do. People were able to hear our voice.
3: The work that we've done here at Law Lab has slowed the mass deportation regime and has broken some of the cogs that are necessary to run that machine. We've used the courts to free people from unlawful detention. And decisions across the country have said people are not subject to this mandatory detention, that the government's just interpreting the law wrong. I'm hopeful about a lot of the cases that we've brought. I'm hopeful in the resilience of the people we represent. I am hopeful in the stamina and the courage of the people that work at Law Lab. I'm hopeful in those things.

0: Tuesdays only on Bloomberg.
1: Good morning, Judge. Yes, I can hear you. I beg you to give me a chance to speak. My father was transferred to there, and I was not given the opportunity to deal with a lawyer.
2: Carol Barrios is a U.S. citizen who lives outside Miami, Florida. She was expecting her father to land at the Miami airport, but he never made it to her. And instead, she got a phone call a few days later that he was in an ICE detention facility.
1: Please, I beg you to allow me the right to due process and allow me the right to speak. As an American citizen, I myself has the right.
2: This was the start of what would be a very lengthy stay in ICE detention. And for Carol, it was the start of this journey of trying to figure out where her father was, when he was being moved to the next facility.
3: What's happening now in the United States is beyond our control. Federal government has say-so over that. But we do have control here.
2: Towns like Estancia, New Mexico, small towns that a lot of people haven't even heard of, have become pretty focal to the administration's goal of carrying out this massive immigration crackdown.
4: The prison with a federal contract is the lifeblood for the town of Estancia. 2/3 of our gross receipts tax comes from the prison being opened with a federal contract.
5: It's a necessary evil. It is what it is. It's the system we have.
6: Then the deeper you get into it and you see what kind of crazy money is going into something like this, and you realize that, oh, this is also part of corporate America, you know, that they're making money too. They're just doing it with people.
7: It is really hard when you're trying to make sure that a town or a county doesn't become bankrupt. But ultimately, it benefits everyone when a county is not dependent on human suffering to survive.
8: This person said they were there for 32 days. They went out and saw the sun, probably only 13 hours in total.
2: The food is poor. They're not treated like a human. What everyone feels here is fear and more fear.
8: So one of the things we wanted to do was get a sense of what the conditions were like in some of these facilities. We wrote some prompts. What do you want the world to know about what it's like in ICE detention? And can you describe how you feel right now?
2: One of the letters we got back was from Jose. He says he was arrested on February 13th. This is the most difficult experience of his life.
1: He's like my dad.
9: Oh, yeah?
1: ¿Cómo está, papi? Me and my dad connect a lot.
9: La comida de acá, yo la combino con salsa de tomate, con ketchup, con mayonesa.
1: We have the same determination. Even if the whole world is against you, if you believe on something firmly, you work very hard to get there.
2: Jose was formally processed into the Chrome North Service Processing Center.
8: And then from there, he went to the Broward Transitional Center in Pompano Beach.
2: And transferred to the Torrance County Detention Facility.
8: In Estancia.

0: My dearest Lord, I offer you my praise and honor today. Lord, I also pray for those who will be held until the process of their deportation is complete. Amen.
1: I sat in on over 600 meetings throughout my career as clerk, kept their records, studied them, and I thought, I can do that someday. Estancia is my hometown. Lots and lots of friends, lots and lots of relatives. It's my village. Immigration, it's part of our country, but right now it seems like it's a bit more aggressive than it's ever been. What's going on right now with all the bad publicity in Torrance, it just kind of hurts me. And I know the people that work there are good people. I just don't like this stigma of Torrance County being in the spotlight as being a bad place because of the detention center.
2: I just landed in Albuquerque. My mind is so focused on my dad. I get a glimpse of the nature and the beauty outside, but this is not what they see there. This is not their reality.
3: In a quarter mile, turn right. Turn right, then turn right.
2: But I can be late. But I can be late here.
3: You have arrived.
4: In 2017, CoreCivic, which is this behemoth in the private prison industry, told its investors that it was idling the Torrance County detention facility in response to a drop in the federal inmate population. But in 2019, Torrance County signed a deal with ICE that guaranteed CoreCivic revenue for 714 beds. And that allowed CoreCivic to reopen the detention facility.
5: Hey, we are, I hate my glasses, County Courthouse. So this is Town Hall right here. During this whole fiasco with ICE and the prison closing and reopening, they're a great neighbor and they're a good asset and they help the town. But Estancia is not the prison. But the problem is Estancia doesn't exist without the prison. The whole history of Estancia, that was the whole town. And all this was just annexed in order to bring the prison into the municipality and bring the taxes into town. The prison with a federal contract is the lifeblood for the town of Estancia. 2/3 of our gross receipts tax comes from the prison being open with a federal contract.
4: There are kind of three main ways that these ICE detention facilities operate. ICE can own the facility and contract out the management and the security services to a private company. A private company can own the facility and ICE directly contracts with them to have bed space for people in ICE custody. And then there's this other way, which is also very popular, where a private company owns the facility and ICE doesn't have a direct contract with that company, but it has an agreement with the county in which the facility is located. And what that means is that these local governments across the United States have this growing important role in ICE detention, something that they wouldn't normally be involved with otherwise.
5: And I will admit, even to this day, me, Nathan Dial, not Mayor Dial, Nathan Dial, I don't believe in private prisons. All the things that government should be running, prisons are one of them, you know. Yeah, I don't think the government needs to be in my bedroom, but the government needs to be in my prison.
4: Every several months, the Torrance County Commission votes on an extension of the ICE contract. In March 2025, all three commissioners voted to extend it. But one commissioner, Commissioner Jaramillo, said that she wanted to visit the facility because she had concerns about reports of poor conditions, and she wanted to see for herself before she voted again in October.
1: I did not see any of the things that I've been hearing about or what the advocates come to our meetings and say. I didn't see any of that. But that's not to say that these people who are saying that there's something going on in there, that they're lying. I'm not saying that. It's just what I saw.
6: Good morning, Chairman, Commissioners, and Committee members. I'm Tiffany Wong with Innovation Law Lab. This is a translation of recording from a family member of someone recently detained at PCDF. Our lives were normal, but since he got there, one doesn't sleep here. I have depression that I can't stand. I have to start taking medication. I don't sleep. My son has depression that he can't stand, knowing he's going through all of those abuses there. Where is the enforcement of human rights? Where? Who is the authority? Who is responsible? No one. No one takes responsibility.
7: I've been in the detention center probably 20 times at this point. We hear stories from people all the time who are requesting the smallest things, like they're either not receiving all their documents that they need to pursue their cases, or there's a huge problem with interpretation. There are sometimes when it's very clear that an individual is not understanding their interpreter, but they're continuing with the case anyways. There are other times where people do ask for time to find an attorney and they're not given that. Individuals have deportation officers that should be able to answer their questions, at least specifically about their case. Unfortunately, ICE officers are not often in the Torrance County Detention Facility, and the men tell us all the time that while they have these tablets to be able to send messages, they almost never.

0: A lot of people in ICE detention at the Torrance County Detention Facility have never been to a facility like this before. They've never been to jail. They don't have a criminal history. So this is a really big shock to them.
1: The guards that the folks who are detained see on a day-to-day basis are staff of Core Civic. Those people are trained to run a prison, and so they don't know about the process of any immigration processes, really. So folks are really getting disappeared into that system and just lose access, so much access to the outside world and any information that goes along with it.
2: You know, my dad tells me there's a lot of suicidal thoughts that they have, that they have to find themselves busy, that they have to keep themselves busy. This was done by an Ecuadorian inmate who has since been deported. This is a wallet that somebody does from the Doritos and sell it for like a box of ramen or whatever.
0: There are several challenges with operating a detention facility like this in such a rural environment. One of the biggest that CoreCivic has consistently struggled with is staffing. Government inspectors have repeatedly dinged the company for failing to maintain adequate staffing levels. One of the things we've heard is that the company pretty consistently flies in out-of-town workers to staff the facility because it's so hard to find people in the local economy who want to do the work and who can pass the ICE background check.
3: We started recruiting at the high schools because they didn't have a credit history to stop them. They were clean, you know, generally in terms of a background. The job isn't about, you know, brute strength. It's all about communicating with people, diffusing situations, but also being open to what their needs are. People that were just fresh out of high school, it's their first full-time job. You know, a lot of people don't make it. It's not for them. So they would end up having to bring in people from outside, you know, working at other facilities. You would see an advertisement on the intranet page. New Mexico needs help. Do you want to go out there? There's a $1,500 bonus. But those people would be sharing hotel rooms. They would work 16-hour days, you know, come back, do it again. Life working for them was constant pressure and constant everything. I did my best to, you know, kind of disconnect from work. But the higher up you go, the more difficult that is to do. So some people drink, people, whatever, find religion, whatever they do to cope.
0: On May 29th, the immigration judge ordered Jose to be removed from the country. And not long after, he was transferred from the Torrance County Detention Facility to a facility in El Paso known as the El Paso Enhanced Hardin Facility. It was when Jose was at this facility that he decided that he didn't want to appeal the judge's order. Carol is able to get him transferred to Otero.
4: Just across the Texas-New Mexico border.
0: Mid-June, he's transferred back to the El Paso Tent Facility. And then he is flown from El Paso to Louisiana. He's booked into the Pine Prairie Ice Processing Center.
4: Right.
0: And he's there from mid-June to late June when he's deported to Honduras.

0: ya pasó.
1: Lo intenté, papi.
0: No, intentamos todo. No, no te sientas mal. Claro.
2: Es imposible. 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Ya.
0: ¿Quién?
3: Ya está en casa.
2: Ya estoy en casa. Ya estoy en casa.
1: Ya
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1: Ya llego.
2: Ah, mi gorda. Dame. Ok. Vamos, deja eso. Deja eso. No, ya estoy bien. Sí, sí. Mira cómo estoy. Vamos.
4: Jose's case is not all that unusual. We've spoken to several people who were in ICE detention for months before they were deported. And it's not only financially and emotionally taxing on them and their families, but this is also really expensive to taxpayers. When Jose was in ICE detention, the agency was funded for a little over 41,000 beds. Under the current $45 billion allocated for ICE detention, that could expand to 100,000 beds or more.
5: Things are going to get overcrowded. It's going to be understaffed. And if you think their needs aren't being met now, there's no way. I just feel like it's deteriorating.
6: The county commissioners are strongly incentivized to keep the detention center around because of this manufactured dependence, because it is really hard when you're trying to keep a community afloat or trying to make sure that a town or a county doesn't become bankrupt. But ultimately, it benefits everyone when a county is not dependent on human suffering to survive.
7: Do you know how you're going to vote?
8: I'm probably going to vote for, because I think it's a work in progress, and I think we can fix this. We can't fix the fact that people are being taken from their homes, their families, and what's going on out there, but maybe we can fix what's going on in the facility, the isolated incidences that are going on.

0: is Bloomberg Surveillance.
1: A cidade estava sitiada.
2: Nisso eu começo, eu tremia, não sabia o que fazer.
3: Foi a mais terrível que eu passei na minha vida.
4: Eu temo, né, que o Brasil se torne, num futuro próximo, um narco-estado.
5: Porque no final, tudo é dinheiro.
6: People become they are suffering. And someone is driving a Range Rover with their money.
7: Where is my money?
8: I think she's a scam up to now.
9: It's some of the world's most desperate people who are getting ripped off.
10: Repeat after me. I am a winner.
11: I didn't know how big it was. I didn't really understand what I was getting myself into.
12: If you tell me you have a vision of being a billion-dollar business, then you're going to have to do what it takes. And if you're not going to do that, everybody's going to suffer.
13: Este una batalla a muerte.
14: Money can do a lot of good. It can really transform people's lives. But it can also hurt them.

0: This is Asia Trade. I'm Sherian in Tokyo. The top stories this hour. Wall Street firms have been hit by a wave of cyber attacks, said to be targeting information systems at major money managers. Those targeted include Point72, Millennium, and Citadel. Asian equity set to open lower as the tech rally falters in the U.S. Oil in focus after Iran said it's reached an agreement with Oman over the Strait of Hormuz. And President Trump is said to be readying tariffs of at least 15% on imported polysilicon in the bid to boost domestic production.
1: I'm Heidi Stradwatts in Sydney. Take a look at the setup for trading across Asia as we really have that sort of energy being sucked out of that risk on trade overnight that could pass through. Even as we see U.S. futures holding pretty steady at the moment, stocks here in Asia poised to really see that further easing. Investors digesting the recent gains that we've seen in AI-related and tech shares. Probably some profit-taking going on there while still watching for sort of fresh signs of solid progress towards that deal to reopen the Strait of Hormuz. We are seeing KOSPI futures looking markedly lower. They're 1.6% lower, probably unsurprising given the slide that we saw in the semiconductor index overnight. But take a look at what we're watching when it comes to oil, still sort of really trying on to hold on to that story, right? 3-day drop being held as we see Iran and Oman reaching the agreement when it comes to the Strait of Hormuz. Not a great deal of steep drops that we're talking about, just about 0.25% or less for New York traded oil there at the moment. But we're seeing that joint statement between the two countries now under review. Sherry.
0: And Heidi, take a look at what hedge funds have been doing for the past month because it's been hectic. We have seen the turbulence in AI-linked positions and the momentum factor reversal. And now they face another challenge. Sources saying that hackers have launched a wave of attacks on some major money managers in recent days, targeting their information systems. Bloomberg Investing reporter Hema Parmar joins us now with more from New York. Hema, I mean, when these attacks can become market structure threats, how big and significant are we talking about when it comes to these cyber attacks on these companies?
2: Yes. So, I mean, we are seeing some of the world's biggest hedge funds attacked in this attempt. And we're talking Citadel, Millennium, Point72. Two Sigma. And, you know, these firms collectively manage hundreds of billions of dollars. And, you know, we are seeing increasing number of attacks as AI technology really takes over. We do know that Point72 sent a letter to investors telling them that initial indicators were that there were no client information stolen. And then Two Sigma also said in a statement that they have no indication of any impact to its systems. But still, you know, this really points to a growing concern and really highlights the importance of cybersecurity these days.
0: I mean, there are so many different types of cyber attacks these days, yeah. Right? Do we know what type of attempt it was and what was done in order to avoid it? And are regulators doing anything at this point?
2: So this is called a phishing attack. It's like a voice phishing. So the technology is when cyber hackers can employ technology to mimic the voice and sound of people on the phone to lure people into believing that it's not a technology and have people reveal sensitive information. So this phishing technology is becoming more prevalent. We are seeing some news on FINRA, which is the Financial Industries Regulatory Association. They started a portal in March to share intelligence about fraud threats and to coordinate responses. So clearly this is something that everyone's paying attention to. You do see threats of cybersecurity all the time, but we are getting the sense that with the advent and the popularity of AI technologies, and with this technology really being built into a lot of these firms these days, that there are added risks that come with that.
0: And Hema, this is so important when we're talking about all parts of the financial sector, right? Mm-hmm. Whether it's even private markets or hedge funds. But there's so much activity these days when it comes to this sector. Talk us through a little bit of what's happening around Citadel and situational awareness, because, of course, they had those AI leverage bets that went awry and we are understanding that right now the situational awareness is back in the market?
2: Yes, yeah, so situational awareness invested $400 million in a private company just yesterday. This is showing that they are back investing after an incredibly tumultuous couple of weeks, especially last week when they were forced to sell a good chunk of their stock book to Citadel in order to meet margin calls. And this news shows that, you know, very shortly after, they're putting a decent sum of money to work on top of investing about $100 million in the same private company last week. Also, interestingly, this is just a couple days after the founder's wedding, which happened this past weekend.
1: A Bloomberg investing reporter, Hema Palmer, there with the latest. And meanwhile, a Meta AI model reportedly accessed the internet during cybersecurity testing and breached another company's systems. According to the information, it happened because of an error in the sandbox testing environment. It comes after OpenAI, Anthropic, disclosed similar incidents of their AI models taking unsanctioned actions during safety tests. Well, there's a lot going on for investors. Let's take a look at what else is happening in the markets and how we're setting up the day. Bloomberg MLAS strategist Mark Cranfield joins us now. So we've got these ongoing cybersecurity threats, obviously the sort of potentially worrisome side of AI still being top of mind as well. But we are also seeing a little bit of that risk aversion coming through after what continues to be a volatile time for this trade.
3: Yeah, I mean, I think AI is going to be a hot topic this morning for the Asian markets, especially we saw the Philadelphia SOX index reverse to some extent last night after a few good days. And one of the themes which people will be concerned about, again, is this circularity of investing between the various companies. So there's a report on Bloomberg that Microsoft is getting most of its AI earnings from OpenAI, which is a company it is heavily invested in and is helping to support. And you've got the other major tech firms like NVIDIA and Meta. Those kind of people are also closely involved with OpenAI and Anthropic as well. So that theme, which has became disturbing at some stage, particularly during July, that there was too much money going from one tech firm back into AI, then back into their data centers and going round and round in circles and not really producing the kind of returns that people were hoping for. So it looks as though it will be back forefront today for investors when they look at Asia. So we were expecting the KOSPI to be a little bit lower today. As you said earlier, the futures market declined overnight. So it looks like it's going to be a pretty bumpy start for Asian markets. Whether the Japanese companies will be able to shift themselves away from that. We do have SoftBank earnings today, and they're one of the largest investors in OpenAI, so we might get a read on what they think about valuations in that respect. So certainly it looks like it's going to be a choppy start here in Asia today, and once again the AI theme will be dominant across the Korean, Japanese and probably Taiwanese markets as well.
1: We're seeing some interesting side effects of the yen intervention and gains, right? And I guess we all want to know how long-lived they're going to be. But in the meantime, we're seeing some diversification when it comes to EM carry trades.
3: Yeah, I mean, there's been heavy intervention, the US, Japan together, and yet dollar yen, here we are, we're still around near the 158 level. It hasn't really shown a great deal of progress. And to some extent is reassuring for people that want to do carry trades in the higher yielding currencies. Whether they will continue using the yen or whether they'll shift maybe more to the euro or some other currencies as well. Swiss franc, of course, is often used for carry trades as well. So that will come into play. But now, really, the ball is in the court of the Bank of Japan. There's a very good macro view today from Skylar, our London colleague, saying that dollar yen is likely to decline by the end of the year quite sharply, and partly because of the Bank of Japan is being pushed into a corner where they may well need to raise interest rates more quickly. That's not something they particularly wanted to do, but if you look at the pressure coming from Scott Bessent in the United States, maybe internally as well, inflation numbers are still too high in Japan as well, and already traders are betting that the September meeting is now a coin toss for the Bank of Japan, with October pretty much priced in. So we get this unusual situation where markets are looking for the Bank of Japan to raise rates two meetings in a row. We haven't seen that for a very, very long time in Japan. There's been relative silence from Bank of Japan members, and there's no one scheduled to speak for a couple of weeks yet, but we do have the summary of opinions coming out on Monday. That's going to get a lot more attention than usual. People will be looking to see, are the hawks in the Bank of Japan committee, which there seems to be more of those than doves at the moment, are they getting the upper hand, and can they push it through for an interest rate hike in September? If so, we could get a disorderly move. That's what Skylar is warning, that rather than having this calm relative changes in dollar yen, suddenly we get a sharp drop, something like we saw in 2024. And that is really, the Japanese authorities have got themselves into a confused situation where that may be the only way to resolve this, is that we need a sudden drop in dollar yen to make everybody realize that they should have brought forward those interest rate hikes to July rather than pushing them out further down the curve. No doubt, whichever way it goes, dollar yen is going to be front and center for everybody for quite a while yet.
0: Mark Cranfield will be watching, and of course that statement coming out Monday, Bloomberg M Live Strategies there with the latest on the markets. We are also watching South Korea. We have the current account balance right now widening to a surplus of $49.7 billion in June. Goods trade surplus also widening to $47.9 billion. When it comes to the current account surplus, we're very close to that record high reach back in March. Not surprising, Heidi, given that we've seen the strength in semiconductor and IT product shipments driving growth.
1: Sherry, in the meantime, we've got tariffs coming to the fore again, because coming up next, we'll be taking a look at President Trump's preparation for a new set of tariffs and price floors to help domestic polysilicon production, taking a look at why he's taking aim at imports of this particular material next. This is Bloomberg.

0: President Trump is said to be preparing to impose levies of at least 15% and minimum prices on imported polysilicon. It's a bid to boost domestic production of the material and reduce reliance on Chinese supply chains. Bloomberg's Washington Deputy Bureau Chief Laura Davidson and our China correspondent Mimi Lo joins us both. Laura, let me start with you, because it was interesting to see solar stocks in the U.S. falling in the overnight session, despite the fact that these tariffs and the Trump administration's policies are supposed to help the industry. What exactly is going on with some of these measures?
1: Yes, so the tariffs that the Trump administration is getting ready to impose would be a 15% or so tariff on polysilicon, which is an input that goes into both solar panels as well as semiconductors, as well as the derivative products, so also imports of those products, as well as some price floors, so to kind of increase the price of things that would be imported into the U.S. You know, there's been a lot of speculation about exactly how this will look, and there's still discussions ongoing within the White House about how exactly they want to structure this. But, you know, this is at least a lower tariff level than had been anticipated. You know, some analysts had expected it could be as high as 25 or 35%. You know, we'll see here, you know, as soon as Thursday in the U.S., these tariffs could come out. The White House is putting the finishing touches on it and expected that this will be arriving in the next day or two.
0: Mimin, what is China doing right now?
2: Well, China is already coming up with a series of measures to retaliate against these curbs that the U.S. has imposed. Of course, it's not targeted at these solar panel tariffs or polysilicon tariffs, because that's not out yet. But previously, we had seen the U.S. place import curbs on a series of things, ranging from robots to power inverters to routers and drones, as well as adding some 40 companies to an entity list. So China is now retaliating with a package of some four measures. And here you can see one of the key messages from the Commerce Ministry is they're emphasizing that they still feel that the current countermeasures are restrained, and they really cherish that hard-won stability between U.S. and China and hope both sides can work in the same direction. They're urging the U.S. to really retract some of those measures and go back to the negotiating table and to resolve this through consultation.
0: Especially as we're headed towards a President Trump, President Xi Jinping summit, Min, what can we expect?
2: Yeah, certainly it does seem like these tensions are heating up just ahead of the summit, because this is a time where both sides will want to, you know, up their negotiating tactics to get some bargaining chip to eventually wrangle some sort of concession that both sides can announce as a win when the two men meet, when two presidents meet in the U.S. in September. And I just want to walk you through some of the measures that the Chinese Commerce Ministry has announced so far. They're announcing curbs on exports of drones and components to the U.S. Now, remember, the U.S. was the first to impose import curbs on foreign-made drones, but that covers future new models of drones that are not yet approved. But China is now placing export controls on even existing models of drones that are being sold to the U.S. And remember, DJI is a global drone maker that accounts for about 70% of these commercial drones sold in the U.S. So it could further choke that supply chain constraint that the U.S. is facing. And China is also adding some six entities to an entity list for their involvement in Xinjiang-related sanctions. They're also adding sanctions to a testing lab called Compliance Testing, which helps the U.S. FCC to impose these regulations on China. And China says it's going to halt any factory inspections by these U.S. certification bodies that has previously been commissioned by their Chinese counterparts to do so. And additionally, China is also launching its very first foreign trade national security investigation into copiers and printing software, printing equipment that uses software as well.
0: Laura, it seems that the tit-for-tat actions from both sides will continue to escalate as we head towards the U.S.-China summit. But also in the U.S., of course, we do have the midterm elections. How is all of this sitting with the American public, especially if you think about some of these tariffs and actions from the Trump administration are supposed to try to protect American industries?
1: Yes, this is really the challenge that the White House is facing right now. Is they, you know, want to impose a lot of these tariffs that they think will, you know, be protectionist and protect American jobs, American industries. But the timeline that they're working with, these midterm elections are just about 3 months away. So it's unlikely to see any sort of economic effect of, you know, opposing these tariffs. You know, even if you were to oppose them today, there would be very little effect by the time that voters are going to the polls in early November. So this has, you know, been an issue that, you know, it's very clear that this is going to be an issue about an election about affordability. You know, Trump just a couple hours ago was giving a speech in Las Vegas where he was speaking about, you know, the economy ostensibly. He talked about a whole wide range of issues, but, you know, said that the U.S. has never been richer because of tariffs. But when you look at surveys and polls, that message is not resonating with voters. They are feeling the affordability crunch, both because of higher prices of consumer goods, partially because of tariffs, and consumers have made that direct connection, and also because of the war in Iran and higher gasoline prices. You know, we've seen that volatility really just in the past couple weeks as this war has been off. It's been on. You know, Trump says that a deal is close at hand, but Iran has not said that. So this has continued to swirl around the Republicans and Trump himself as they've tried to put together a cohesive economic message, but haven't really been able to land it. This has been something that has been boosting Democrats, but, you know, unclear, you know, exactly who will be the victor, you know, come 3 months from now.
0: Bloomberg's Washington Deputy Bureau Chief Laura Davison and our China correspondent Mei-Mei Low. And Heidi, of course, we continue to follow the Trump administration's latest when it comes to Iran as well.
3: That's right. You're taking a look at that three-day loss when it comes to crude being held at this point. New York traded crude extending those losses about 0.3% lower. This is Iran says it has reached an agreement with Oman on a proposed shipping route through the Strait of Hormuz. It is a potential step towards the reopening of the waterway for crucial energy supplies, of course. Bloomberg editor Michael Heath joins us now. So what sort of progress are we hearing now?
4: So the general understanding, Heidi, is that that what would happen is that ships that are going into the Gulf would go through Iranian waters, so through the north, and then they would, when they're leaving, they would come through the south through Oman. And as Bloomberg had reported earlier, there's reportedly talks going on with Europe as well about some demining operations in the Central Channel, which hasn't been used obviously because it's too dangerous at this stage, which implies that there would be because Europe's only going in there if it's sure of the security, that would, you know, there'd be no fighting or any more firing on ships that would go on there. So it does seem that, like, there is progress. I mean, by the same token, it's also, you know, you've had Iranian officials say this doesn't mean it's open yet or whatever, but it's been pretty positive mood music from the US that they are progressing here, they are getting close to something. And just if they do get to the situation where they can open that, you know, open the strait, then that opens the door again to being able to deal with some of the more direct causes of the war in the first place.
3: Which, of course, you know, as we've heard, probably not made easier by the fact that the Supreme Leader is so inaccessible.
4: Yes, yeah. I mean, it was very interesting. The Deputy Foreign Minister in Iran was saying that it's very difficult to get in touch with him. And obviously, you know, we saw the situation where when the war began, that the entire leadership was taken out in strikes. In Iran is obviously very conscious of that. Now, the Supreme Leader is apparently was quite heavily injured in that strike as well, so they're just making sure that he's not, you know, available to target, it seems. But in turn, that just makes it very difficult to get, you know, to get a final sign off, presumably on agreements that have been reached in these negotiations.
3: With this focus on Iran, it's easy to forget there's wars on other fronts still going on. When it comes to Gaza, are things sort of at a bit of a standstill?
4: It's an interesting situation going on there, because late last week we had Hamas saying that it was prepared to decommission its heavy weapons, which is sort of one of the stages of the peace, of the deal to end the fighting there. But by the same token, they're saying that this is contingent on Israel withdrawing. Israel, in turn, is saying it's not going to withdraw until Hamas decommissions its weapons. There's also other disagreements as well, because Hamas wants those weapons to be kept in Gaza. Israel obviously doesn't want that. They don't want them to have access to it, potentially. And also Hamas is sort of saying it's contingent on Israel recognising the right of a Palestinian state at some point, which is anathema to the government there. So, look, you know, on one hand, you're sort of seeing some movement, but it's hard to tell how much of this is a ploy. Israel's obviously got elections coming up as well, and we've seen Israel conducting strikes again in Gaza too. So whether that disrupts things, it's unclear. Mark Champion, who does an opinion on Bloomberg, had a really good piece where he was talking about you know, there's so many issues going on that widening the negotiation strategy to bring everybody into the Middle East in on this might actually be the best way that you end up resolving the whole thing. But, you know, that would really be hurting cats.
3: That would be quite a table to be at. Bloomberg editor Michael Heath there. More ahead here on the Asia Trade. This is Bloomberg.

It's been a rough ride for SpaceX, right? Since the mega IPO, we've seen that share price really so volatile, mostly trading to the downside. Even some pretty impressive numbers that, you know, by most accounts, really beating the street this week hasn't really persuaded investors that this is a stock that should be going up anytime soon. And a lot of that, Sherry, we know is due to concerns broadly over the amount of spending and capex that's going into AI infrastructure. Not surprising, because we know that Elon Musk views this company as an AI company. But it could get worse, because we're about to see that 100

0: We know that Elon Musk views this company as an AI company, but it could get worse because we're about to see that $101 billion unlock of its shares, and that's likely to put a lot more pressure on that share price.
1: And it's interesting because when it comes to this tech trade, we're hearing from JP Morgan that it could become even more volatile because it really depends a lot on those retail investors, something that we saw similar in SpaceX. And we saw it very much represented in what's happening in South Korea as well, right? The leveraged SK Hynix ETF, for example, losing more than 80% from its June peak, roughly 360,000 brokerage accounts forcibly liquidated, 62% belonging to investors younger than 35. So it's not surprising that a new study right now found that retail trading is highly correlated with demoralization. 64% of men aged 18 to 29 who trade stocks daily actually feel like failures. Now, this coming from Institute for Family Studies, a think tank, saying that actually the findings, Heidi, are very similar to the feelings among men who gamble. Perhaps not necessarily that surprising of an outcome, but we'll continue to watch all of that volatility for you in the markets. This is Bloomberg.

0: Blair, and this is Bloomberg.
1: It's an interesting confluence of factors that we're contending with at the moment, Sherry, because on the one hand, you do have this sort of almost stubborn optimism that we are going to get that deal between the US and Iran. At any rate, we're hearing that that deal is getting closer when it comes to Iran and Oman, that the joint agreement is under review. We are seeing that third day of losses being held by New York traded crude at this point, 0.2%, but a little bit of oscillation in that price action. We were down a little bit more. US futures are holding on to gains of about 0.25%. At the moment, but of course we know that this isn't necessarily flowing through to some of the East Asian markets that we're watching. Perhaps that is on account of that profit-taking in the AI trade. But what's interesting at the moment is that we're also seeing that move higher when it comes to gold, Sherry. You may not think that that's sort of intuitive, given that we have a de-escalation of geopolitical tensions, but I guess the argument is that if we do have a resolution to the potential oil crisis and energy crisis, that puts less pressure on the Fed to have to raise, and that's why we are seeing a bit more of a move higher when it comes to precious metals, in particular gold.
2: Yeah, it will really be the AI trade that will be seeing some of those reflected here in the Asia session, right? Especially with how the KOSPI has been trading. It's been interesting that we have seen a little bit of a rebound earlier this week, but we could see some downside given the price action over on Wall Street. We were following SK Hynix, which climbed in the previous session as

0: Investors continue to speculate that we could see a shareholder return plan. Right now, we're seeing that downside of potentially about 1%. And of course, we do have earnings out of Japan today, including from Nintendo, expected to report a 30% rise in first quarter operating income. We're seeing a downside from the last trade, about 2.5%. We'll be watching the Nikkei. Of course, we saw it actually gain ground in the previous session. Futures are pointing to a little bit of downside as we're also awaiting reports, earnings reports from SoftBank, which will become the next test of Japan's AI trade. Let's bring in equities reporter Alice French here in Tokyo with me for a preview of SoftBank's earnings. So, I mean, SoftBank has so many different stories to it, right? OpenAI, ARM, what will we be watching?
1: Yes, I mean, this is the thing, right? And SoftBank is an interesting name because even really more so than the actual numbers in the earnings, people will be looking at the language and any new information that we have on these investments. Of course, as you say, the OpenAI bet is a huge one here. We know that SoftBank has committed over $60 billion to the company. We know that they have a bridge loan of around $40 billion to try and finance this, and there have been, of course, some worries. Of course, we've had a lot of headlines around OpenAI itself in recent weeks, concerns about hacking, potential that the IPO could be delayed to next year, right? Of course, which is all sort of a headwind potentially for SoftBank. But any sort of commentary that we can get in terms of the financing, I think would be a positive. Of course, SoftBank has also made some bets on the sort of physical AI space as well in recent months in terms of robotics. We know that there is this ongoing acquisition of ABB's robotics arm. So again, any updates on that I think would be a positive. We know that also SoftBank is looking to try and list SB Energy and this sort of new vehicle called Rose in the US as well. Again, any updates on timing I think would be a plus. Because of all of the jitters that we've seen in sort of the broader AI trade in recent weeks, I think the stakes will be very high, and sort of any slip-ups I think will probably be judged quite harshly by investors.
0: And we have seen this pattern for SoftBank every time that they report earnings, especially the last couple of times or so we saw the stock decline, right? So what are some of the signals or catalysts that we could potentially be on the lookout for any stock price recovery?
1: Yeah, so I think it's partly just sort of the overall AI trade, right? I think SoftBank often sort of trades almost as a proxy for AI sentiment in Japan. Now, because we did have that sell-off in the past few weeks, the stock price has come down quite considerably from that June peak that we saw. Of course, very briefly, SoftBank did actually overtake Toyota to become Japan's largest company. And, you know, there is still optimism out there. If we look at the sort of analyst ratings, people are expecting this to go back up. I think what investors really are looking for is clarity, right? And I think, unfortunately for SoftBank, a lot of this does hinge on sort of the headlines around OpenAI. So any positivity that we can see there, I think would definitely help the stock price. But as I say, I think it will be clarity and timing on these potential IPOs that they are looking at in the US, whether that is SB Energy or Rose. I think once we have a clearer timeline for that, I think there'll be more of a runway for a stock price recovery there.
0: Alice French, Japan's equity reporter here in Tokyo with one of the more exciting stocks across Japan as we follow the broader Japanese assets today. We're seeing potentially some downside that we can expect throughout the day session. We saw the downside on Wall Street, of course, overnight with those chip stocks also under pressure. We'll be watching some of those results, not only from the U.S., but the repercussions here across Asia. Kioxia, for example, up here. SanDisk fell after first quarter revenue forecast missed estimates. Western Digital also was under pressure. We do have a 30-year JGB sale today, which after that weak 10-year auction earlier in the week will be in focus. In fact, listen to what former Japanese Prime Minister Fumio Kishida had to say on the recent action taken by the government when it comes to the Japanese yen with the help from the U.S. and supporting the currency.
2: From my understanding, it was a truly significant initiative, the first in 27 years. In terms of the currency, it could buy some time, but it could end up being just that, unless the fundamental economic situation and the broader environment doesn't change. Since such a landmark action has been taken, fiscal and monetary policies need to be implemented. I believe that is what is most important. Saying what level is acceptable would amount to intervening. That is something that should be left to the Bank of Japan to decide. Communication is important, but there must not be any intervention. So perhaps it would be better if there were closer communication. If that happens, I think the markets might have a better understanding. There are claims that while the Prime Minister and the Governor of the Bank of Japan occasionally meet, communication beyond those meetings has not been sufficient.
0: In that same conversation, Kishida also urged caution about a plan to add government bonds to a tax-free investment program for individuals. Finance Minister Satsuki Katayama floated the idea last month, saying it could advance Japan's growth strategy.
2: The idea is to encourage a diverse range of people to hold Japanese government bonds. And to do that, it's important to make them more attractive as financial products, something the Financial Bureau and so on need to give careful thought. That said, the fundamental concept behind Japan's initiative to become a leading asset management nation is to encourage individuals to shift their financial assets into risk-bearing investments such as equities. We need to consider whether the discussion about government bonds is consistent with the broader policy of moving from savings to investment.
0: And the stock that we'll be watching today, as I mentioned earlier, will really be Kioxia, because we're following back-to-back reports from its memory peers in the U.S. SanDisk forecast fourth quarter revenue that missed the street. Western Digital is also expecting fourth quarter revenue of between $4 and $4.2 billion. That's in line with expectations, but we saw Kioxia ADRs closing at a 3% discount during the U.S. session. So Heidi, the tech front will be the one to watch today as well.
3: Sherry, let's get you caught up to date when it comes to some of the corporate headlines that we're also following. And Disney's quarterly profit beat estimates, driven by its entertainment and theme parks businesses. Profits at its film studio and Disney Plus streaming service rose 64%, and that helped offset a mixed quarter at the box office. The Devil Wears Prada 2 and Toy Story 5 being blowout successes, while Star Wars, The Mandalorian and Grogu underperformed. It's a second straight quarter of better than expected profitability for CEO Josh D'Amaro.
4: It's important, I think, to highlight that we're performing significantly better than our competition, and in doing that, delivering strong volume and per cap spending results. And to remind everyone, we're achieving this even during a period where there's a fair amount of macro uncertainty.
3: Uber closed lower in the U.S. after issuing a bookings outlook that just met estimates. Total gross bookings will come in at between $58.2 and $60.2 billion for the next quarter. The outlook added to concerns from investors about the company's ability to evolve in the robo-taxi era. But Uber's CEO pointed to continued growth in both rider demand and driver earnings as a key sign to remain positive.
5: Our driver earnings, we've got over 10 million now earners around the world. That continues to be very healthy. And in the U.S., for example, driver earnings are up 8% on a year-on-year basis. So, you know, people talk about the K-shaped economy, but we think both sides of the K continue to be very healthy. And right now, all signs point to the same going forward.
3: DBS reported stronger than expected second quarter earnings and raised its 2026 guidance. Net income rose 9% to $2.4 billion, beating expectations. The bank's net fee income rose 25% to $1.1 billion. That's the second highest quarterly level on record. DBS's CEO says total income this year is expected to exceed 2025 levels. More ahead here on the Asia Trade. This is Bloomberg.

0: 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Context changes everything.
1: Cybersecurity platform provider Aura reported earnings that showed a 27% year-on-year increase in pro forma revenue. The company says it's on track to generate positive free cash flow this year following its acquisition of tech firm Qoria and its listing on the Australian Securities Exchange. Aura's founder and CEO, Hari Ravichandran, joins us now. Hari, really great to have you with us. So talk us through these numbers and your outlook going into the next period, given that we have had that acquisition. What's the sort of broader plan now in terms of the business priorities and where you see growth?
2: Great. Yeah, thanks for having me here. In terms of the business itself, you know, we've been focused on making sure that families, wherever they are, whether it's at home, whether it's at school, whether it's at work, we're keeping them safe when they're using services online, digital services online. Part of that journey took us towards this merger acquisition of a company called Qoria based out of Australia. And it's come together really well. With the addition of Qoria, we are now able to enter the school market, where we had a set of products that was very focused on the personal devices and the personal device of both the teenagers and their whole families, while Qoria was focused on the devices that the kids used at school. So now we have the ability to look at the full spectrum of potential safety issues that families might have and be able to keep them safe proactively. It was a great quarter. We feel very good about the growth rate in the company. The three things we told investors as we were getting public was that we'd do 20%+ growth rate, and then we would get to free cash flow positive by closing time and be free cash flow positive for the rest of the year. And we would generate about $55 million of synergies by putting the two companies together. All three of them are at or above plan, and we're off to a good start here.
1: Are you seeing more interest driven in your technology and product as a result of what is broadly going on with the progress made in AI? And of course, we've also got regulatory and government moves, for example, in Australia's jurisdiction when it comes to the social media ban as well. Have you seen a correlated rise in the need for products like yours?
2: Yeah, so I think there's a two dimensions to that. One is what has sort of been the tailwinds as people adopt more and more AI technology. Now, it's sort of a little bit of a sad state of the world where while the good actors get access to a lot of good technology, so do the bad actors. So we're seeing an unprecedented amount of cybercrime against families, whether it's scams, whether it's deepfakes, kids getting groomed by AI agents on large gaming platforms. So there is quite a bit of, if you can call it tailwind, even though it is sort of a negative aspect of how people are using the technology. And so that's creating a lot of tailwind and momentum for us. And then the second avenue is, how are we as a company leveraging technology and AI technology that's going to come to bear? And we break that up across two parts. One is internal, which we're using to now accelerate growth and accelerate product momentum and engineering velocity as well. And externally, we are really focusing our product very much on personalizing it in a deep way using AI technology, making sure that the product is intelligent and it can identify things before it happens, again, using a lot of AI technology, and also make it so that to take the action once you find an issue or you foresee an issue, can you make it easy for the user? And that's something we're using a lot of AI as well.
1: Is AI technology in cybersecurity able to counter the AI risk that's inherent in cybersecurity, right? Because every week you've got, whether it be Meta being the latest one or OpenAI or Anthropic, these cases of escaping from the sandbox and growing concern that the AI technology is sort of getting out of hand for cybersecurity companies and services to be able to handle. Is that a concern?
2: I mean, the risk is certainly higher because it's a higher stakes gamble here. Again, if you're thinking about keeping kids safe, keeping families safe, as you have sort of a lot of these sort of negative cybersecurity incidents, it is worrisome. But that being said, as we are grounding things further and further using really good technology, the best way to combat the negative impact of AI is with the positive impact of AI. So you kind of get both sides of it, and it's something that it definitely is a much higher stakes than perhaps some other industries, I would say.
1: Do you think there are sufficient guardrails in place? Do you think governments can and should be doing more?
2: I think that it seems to be starting to lean towards that. I mean, I think there's a little bit of that in place. We definitely saw that with the Fable release from Anthropic, which had to get pulled. With OpenAI now, as they're putting out their new GPT models, they're having to get them okayed by CFIUS and other government bodies before they go out and test it by smaller pockets. I think that the trouble with it is that it is completely stochastic. So, nobody can actually know what the answer is going to be from an LLM type of a system. So it makes it very hard to predict and have very sort of secure guardrails that, you can just box, like you could with something that's much more deterministic. And so as a result, it's a tougher problem, but it needs to be handled. And it is something that I think the frontier model companies are doing, spending a lot more time on it. And it's certainly something that the government's taken much more of a close interest in as well from a national security standpoint. So, So the answer to your question is yes, I do think that there needs to be better framing and regulation around what can and can't be used from a safety and security perspective.
1: We were talking a little bit about the enterprise side of things, right? Because we have you on a day where we're hearing about this wave of sophisticated targeted attacks on major Wall Street hedge funds and financial organizations. When you take a look at the ability of AI technology to be able to commoditize, to be able to carry out these attacks in an unprecedented level of scale, how do you combat that, right? From your side, have we seen industries and sectors really become too lax when it comes to being able to have the infrastructure in place to do that?
2: Yeah, I mean, I think there's a range of threats that are happening, again, for enterprises. Again, as bad actors are leveraging technology, the kind of attacks, breaches, social engineering type attacks are getting more and more sophisticated. Network style attacks like with Fable, we saw where it was able to string together multiple sequences of things to be able to do a very coordinated potential security breach there. I think from a lot of companies' perspective, people are scrambling. I mean, they are worried about it. Everybody we speak with, it's top of mind, just coming up with the right policies. How do you make sure that, you have a great service that gives the company a lot of edge and being able to get some particular thing done, but you may need to release an AI agent inside your company infrastructure, and that's scary. And so CISOs everywhere are thinking deeply about this, and there is a real opportunity here for companies that are able to solve some of these issues for folks leveraging the same technology.
1: Hari, really great to chat with you. Hari Ravichandra, then, who's a founder and CEO of Aura. More ahead here on the Asia Trade. This is Bloomberg.

0: Google shares fell in the Wednesday U.S. session after news that it's losing some of its most prominent AI veterans in a seismic leadership overhaul. The changes are casting doubts over the stability of a critical area of growth for the company, just as competition intensifies. Bloomberg's AI reporter Shireen Ghaffari joins us now. Shireen, so now we're seeing how talent loss can actually equate to valuation risk for some of these big giants at a time when AI leadership is so important. Who's departing and how significant is this?
1: So Jeff Dean, who's a longtime and very well-known leading engineer at Google, is leaving along with a few other of his sort of colleagues to spin out and do a new startup. And then we have a former Google DeepMind CEO, Demis Hassabis, who is not leaving but is stepping into a chair and chief scientist role and will also remain leading a bio AI-focused firm, Isomorphic Labs, which is also part of the Alphabet universe. So those are two key personnel changes. We're seeing a lot of questions about what this means for Google's AI leadership and focus moving forward. And it's at a time of a lot of increased competition from Anthropic, OpenAI, and not to mention all the open source models out there, especially from China.
0: And at a time when we're hearing that the latest Gemini model could also be delayed, how consequential would this be?
1: That's right. I think that Google is proving that it can continue to keep pace with these other AI labs that are moving very quickly, all along this frontier of cutting edge AI models. And it will need to prove that its Gemini model can continue to be equivalent or better than those others. And as Bloomberg has reported, they have struggled with delaying the most updated version of their flagship Gemini 3 model. So we'll see with this new leadership. There is an internal promotion as well for one of DeepMind's top research leaders who is stepping in to take more operational control rather than Hassabis. And so he will be tasked with leading that Gemini model front in the face of this competition.
2: AI reporter Shireen Ghaffari there. More ahead when it comes to some of these morning calls that we're following ahead of the Asia trading day. JP Morgan CEO Jamie Dimon says market leverage is running high. That includes prime brokerage, hedge funds, ETFs and treasury market arbitrage. Speaking with CNBC, he warned of a high chance of market disruption that could rattle investors. Meanwhile, Ed Yardini thinks that the momentum in tech stocks is far from being over. He points out that the Nasdaq 100 is trading at 22.3 times expected 12-month profits, which he says is a relatively cheap multiple for a high-growth sector. Yardini also says that investors who were selling the group have realized they actually created a sale in such stocks.
0: But it's really not stopping, Heidi, all of that volatility that we're seeing in the AI trade, right? Chip stocks lost about 1% or more in the Wall Street session. Of course, there's a lot of concern around the 900 million SpaceX shares that become eligible for trading as well that could apply further pressure to the broader AI trade and the tech trade as well. And of course, we have seen SanDisk, Western Digital also losing ground after earnings.
2: Let's take a closer look at what we're watching when it comes to commodities. We've, of course, already spoken about the oil piece as we continue to see those losses being held amidst optimism that we continue to see progress on the U.S. and Iran. Copper, though, has been the other big story as we see U.S. traded copper near those record highs. In fact, COMEX copper climbed to that record high on speculation over what's going to be in this U.S. tariff decision that might be coming. We are also tracking that push to reopen the Strait of Hormuz as well. Glencore is one to watch. We're hearing about these goals for a secondary listing on the ASX, and we are also seeing that continued upward move in gold.

0: This is the Asia Trade. We're counting down to Asia's major market opens after U.S. stocks fell from record highs. Of course, we have oil prices easing, helping broader sentiment tightening. But at the same time, the AI trade pretty fragile. We're also watching U.S.-China trade tensions and potentially more tariffs to come from the Trump administration.
1: I feel like a broken record because every day is like there's so much going on, but there is so much going on. We've got this wave of targeted cyber attacks on Wall Street hedge funds to contend with as well. So that sort of adds an extra layer to that broader AI trade concern. We're also looking ahead to that unlock for SpaceX as well. So we could see yet more volatility in that space.
0: Especially since we're also in earnings season and we saw the likes of U.S. peers like SanDisk, Western Digital as well. Here in Japan, we'll be watching the likes of Kioxia, the likes of the supply chain around semiconductors, because those two names in the U.S. actually fell after reporting earnings. So do watch out for those memory makers across Asia as well. Take a look at the Nikkei opening down about 0.6%. Of course, we're watching also the likes of SoftBank, Nintendo that report later today. Take a look at the Japanese yen still holding at that mid-157 level against the U.S. dollar, despite the fact that we saw that historic U.S.-Japan coordinated intervention in the markets. In fact, Bank of America now saying that their year-end target has been revised to 149 per dollar because of the coordinated intervention that sort of caps some of that limitation by the foreign exchange reserves that Japan can use. But still, we're not necessarily seeing that momentum after that four-day rally when it came to strength in the currency. Also, do watch out for JGBs. We do have a 30-year JGB auction. Remember, we had a weak 10-year auction earlier in the week. But at the same time, the 30-year yield is very close to that 4%, so that could actually help demand. Take a look at how South Korea is also opening, because it's all about the tech sector, as I said. We're watching those memory makers because of SanDisk, because of Western Digital. You can see SK Hynix now losing more than 5%. It had climbed and it was supported earlier in the week because of speculation that they could be announced.